0: When you have a desire to know Him, a hunger and thirst to know Him, when God is working in your life, there is a tranquility and a contentment no matter what kind of a situation you're in. You may be in a bad relationship in your business and so forth, and you think, well, how can I be content with this going on? I'll tell you how. When you have a hunger and thirst for God that brings you to His Word, brings you to talk to Him, brings you to share your heart, you're going to have a contentment and a peace that this world can't understand. Why? Because our Father, who said He created us for Himself, is there to fill you up no matter what you're facing in life. It's certainly not a once and for all experience. Well, I'm now hungry and thirsting for God. No, because the truth is God is absolutely, listen, He's fathomless. He's infinite. There will never come a time in your life and mine when we would not be hungering and thirsting after Him if we're walking in His will. How much will we ever begin to understand about God in this life? Who knows? And probably you understand a lot more than you thought you would at some point in your life. But you know what? There's so much more to learn about Him. The experience of being loved by Him and coming to that conclusion. The experience of knowing Him, and not just knowing Him, but experiencing Him. And I mentioned to you last week about sometimes I just break out and start weeping. Not over anything that I want, or anything that's bad. It's just the awareness of God's presence. And remember this. You will never be able to outgive Him. And what we usually think about when we say that, we think about, well, if I give Him 10, I'm going to get 15. If I tithe, I'm going to get a blessing. But if I give more than that, you know what? The greatest blessings of God are not material. The greatest blessings of God are the awareness of His presence. Listen, the awareness of His power in your life. And if you'll think about it, if you're going to accomplish the things that God wants you to accomplish in life, you've got to have a hunger and thirst after Him. Because, listen, if you're not hungering and thirsting after God, you're hungering and thirsting after something else or somebody else, because we have God-given, deep, abiding drives and hungers in our life. The question is, what are you going to satisfy with? Go back to the refrigerator. You can have hot dogs on one side, Angus beef on the other. You can have ice cream, chocolate syrup, and nuts on this side. Don't even mention anything on this side because you can't compare with it. So what you have to decide is you have to decide, what do I want? We all have hungers and desires. And this week, some of you are going to work extra hard because you have a desire that you want. Is there anything wrong with that? No. As long as it's not competition with your love and devotion to the Son of God. And when I think about that, I think about the fact that you and I will never be able to accomplish and achieve all that God has for us until we have a hunger and thirst for Him. Because you see, that's a criteria. And the reason is because a person who's hungering and thirsting after God can be trusted by God. You can be trusted by God to give and to enable you to accomplish and to achieve in life. And so that's absolutely essential if it's going to happen. And as we said, it's a progressive thing. And I look back, and sometimes I go back and read my diaries, and I think about, Lord, is that as far as long as I was in those days? And I think about how I thought and the things I prayed for, that I don't even pray for those things anymore, or even about them anymore. And I can also read my struggles to trust Him and think about when I wrote, what I was delving into and what I was struggling with, and could I trust Him? And I was saying, God, please, and I'm just going to trust You, and on and on and on. Things that never even crossed my mind today. Because a hungering, thirsting, yearning for God is a progressive thing. It's something that begins, and then you move on. You say, well, what makes it grow? Here's what makes it grow. When you begin to hunger for God, and it begins to affect the way you live, you know what God does? He just creates a deeper hunger. It's an insatiable hunger. It's never satisfied. What a spiritual paradox. We say, if you hunger and thirst after God, He'll satisfy every desire of your heart. And on the other hand, we say, but you're never satisfied. But here's the difference. You're satisfied with Him. You're never satisfied with enough of Him. Never satisfied with a relationship. If I should ask you this morning, how many of you are just satisfied with your relationship to Jesus Christ? I couldn't say yes to that. Because why? Because I want to know more. I want to experience more. I am desirous to see what God will do when we give ourselves to Him absolutely, totally, and completely, with absolutely no lines drawn, Lord. Whatever you want is what I want. What will God do in your life? And you see, when you begin to hunger and thirst after Him, you're going to spend time with Him. The Word of God's going to become precious because that's what it does. It draws us to Him. And so if you are hungering and thirsting after other things in life, what you have to ask is, where is He? And here's something else. When you hunger and thirst after God, it's a protector. And here's a reason. Let's say, for example, that you're tempted to do something or with somebody or steal something or lie, whatever it might be, whatever the temptation is. And the temptation's always going to be there, no matter how much hunger and thirst you have for God. Temptation's going to be there. Now, here's the difference. When you have a genuine hunger and thirst for God, and His temptation staring you in the face, you have this wonderful relationship, this ever-growing, intimate, yearning desire that is being fulfilled continually. And so what happens? When God has your attention, you are quick to realize, this doesn't fit my life. How can that satisfy my life? What satisfies my life, my relationship to Him? There is nothing in the entire world and nobody who can satisfy the human heart, the soul, the spirit of a man or a woman, like a personal, intimate relationship with Him. And so what happens is it protects us from being deceived by the devil to say, well, this is what you really need. And you say, I've said this many times before. Anytime God has a big blessing coming, Satan has a detour right before it to offer you something that looks very, very appealing. That intimate relationship with Him is a protector in our life. Likewise, it's going to determine God's use of you. Now, you think about, what is it that you spend your time thinking about? Who do you spend your time thinking about? You see, it will affect every aspect of your life. A deep, abiding hunger for Him. Here's what it does. It narrows down our concentration. Everything we face during the day is related to my relationship to Him. What would He have me to do? How would this relate to Him? Because listen, you listen, say amen. Amen. If you've ever walked right down the center of God's will at some point in your life, totally surrender all the knowledge you have, totally surrendered to God, and you experience the joy of that, you experienced not only the joy of it, but you experienced the peace and contentment and sense of satisfaction and completeness. You can never be satisfied walking anywhere else. And yet what happens is sometimes we're drawn away by something or somebody out of the will of God. Then we find ourselves over here piddling around with the hot dogs, the peanuts. We could have something else far better than that. So what you have to ask is this. What are you hungering for? What are you thirsting for? Now, once in a while, I hear somebody say, well, my husband and my wife, this, she wants this or he wants that. And no matter what happens, he's just got to have it. And we're working hard. And we got two jobs so we can do this. You know what? Something's out of sync. Now, watch this. You can have a lot of things. And when your relationship with Him is right, your hands are always open. Well, God, you can take that and take this and take that. But if you've got to grasp and hold and claw and cleave to hold on to somebody, there's something wrong. God will so satisfy your heart that while you have other things in life, they don't take the place that He has. And so David says, as the deer pants for the water brook. I mean, you can just see it. I mean, he's thirsty and he has to have it. How many of us feel like we have to have God? The truth is we do. How many of us, your whole reputation, your life, your business, all of these things, what's first? What's the most important thing? If you can just catch this one idea, that He not only is the most important part of your life, He will never be satisfied till He gets all of you. It's a losing battle to let anything or anybody come between you and the Father, and you begin to want them or something in life. And what happens is, you come to the place in your life, and there have been times, and I would say a lot of times in my life, that I wake up in the middle of the night, and the Lord speak to my heart about something. And it's like, and sometimes I've said, God, I want you to hug me, Lord. I want to hug you. And sometimes in my own personal relationship with Him. It's like I can't get enough. And I know that I can't get Him down here where I can touch Him and feel Him. And on the other hand, when that little season of prayer or being quiet is over, there's this awesome sense of peace and genuine contentment and love and devotion and everything else. And you know what? How long does that satisfy you? It satisfies you, but you know what? It's this insatiable hunger for Him that you want to know more, experience more. And if I should say to you this morning, how many of you would like to have a real, strong, genuine, undeniable, inescapable, overwhelming, powerful awareness of the presence of God in your life? Well, every single one of us would. Well, let me ask you a question. How badly do you want it? Do you want it strongly enough to get light in at nighttime and say, Lord, speak to my heart? Lord, do whatever is necessary so that you really and truly are the most important person and thing in my life. He may have to take something away from you. You have to ask yourself the question, what am I clinging to? What am I holding on to? What's more important than that relationship with Him? Hungering, thirsting after God means you have a yearning, a deep, abiding desire. Listen, that can't really be fulfilled. And on the other hand, it can. It's progressive. It keeps moving. And you see, what is spiritual maturity? Spiritual maturity is growing in our relationship. And so, if I should say to you, are you a mature Christian? I wouldn't tell anybody I was mature, not a mature Christian. Because you see, I'm not too sure I know exactly what that would involve. From my viewpoint, I may think, well, I'm pretty mature, but if I looked at it from God's perspective, He'd say, man, you're just a child. Here's what you need. Here's what you need in your life. So I would never say that. But this much I do know. I'm making progress. You can make progress. But to make progress, you've got to deal with those things that clutter for your life. For example, one thing about having a hunger and thirst for God is, you know what's happening? He's central in your life all day long. In other words, if you have a hunger and thirst for Him, there's no point during the day you say, I need to go somewhere and pray because there's nothing wrong with praying. I'm all for that because if you have a hunger and thirst for God, you're going to want to pray. But here's what happens. You're not going to limit it to some point, some time, or some incident. In other words, praying no longer becomes what happens in your life because you have a need. Prayer is just what you do. It's who you are. It's like you live with your husband or wife. You don't have to make a big concerted effort to say, tonight, I love you, dear. No, because you know what? You're always expressing it. You express it in different ways, the way you touch him or her, the way you speak to them, or the things you remember, the things you do. And so it is with God. We don't have to make a big issue out of it. It's just the fact that when we have a hungering, thirsting, yearning desire for Him, He's always central in our life. So Christ is always the center of your heart. And the world isn't revolving around you. It's revolving around Him. Listen, if you think about how committed He is to you, that He wants you, that God desires your love for Him more than He desires anything else, that there's nothing to compare with that. And what happens is, somebody says, well, you know, sometimes I feel God and sometimes I don't. When you have a deep, abiding, hungering, thirsting for Him, you know what? I don't think of any time of the day that God's out yonder somewhere. I'm always walking in His presence, and you are too. The question is, are you aware of that? And we can be busy doing other things, but you know what? Somehow on a subconscious level, we're always aware that He's there. And once in a while, and I wouldn't be critical of somebody's prayers, but this is not a correct prayer. Let's put it this way. If you've prayed it, not being critical, I'm just saying when somebody says, God, I want you to come into our presence. Now, I know what they mean by that, but you know what? Whether I'm riding down the expressway, I certainly hope I'm in His presence for my own safety. We're in His presence. Standing up here, in His presence. In your home, you're in His presence. We're all in His presence. The issue is my hunger and thirst and yearning brought me into such a relationship to Him that I am continually aware of Him. When that's true, I will be continually praying to Him, talking to Him, listening to Him. And here's the wonderful thing about Him. Once you begin to move in that direction, now watch this. God will manifest Himself in your life in ways you never expected. You thought maybe it would be in somebody else's life, but never in your life. Yes, He will. And when I think about just a little that I do know about our relationship, when I think about what He has done, the thing that excites me is, God, what will You do? How real will You make Yourself? How genuine can I see deep down inside of Your heart and feel what You feel and understand how You feel toward me? Once you begin the sense that God is pulling you to Himself and you begin to move in that direction, what's going to happen is your Christian life is going to take on a whole different... You know what? Going to church, reading the Bible, and praying, that won't be it. You'll do those things, but you know what will be most important in your life? What's God going to do? What's God going to do in my life today? And here's the wonder about God. You can't figure Him out. He makes Himself and the awareness of His presence to us when you're not even thinking about it, particularly at that time. He wants that kind of loving relationship. You know what? When you have a hunger and thirst for God, there's such an awareness in your life of His presence. You don't have to lie down at night and say, okay, now Heavenly Father, in Jesus' name. You don't have to say anything. You know what? You just know you're there and He's there. And He's there loving you, understanding you, caring for you, protecting you, desiring to speak to you and desiring that you listen to Him. He just wants to make His presence known. If the Lord Jesus Christ walked in here this morning and just stood here, would He have to say anything? He wouldn't have to say a word. He wouldn't have to say a word. Every one of us would be on our face in His presence. God is willing to make Himself that known to you if you're willing to seek Him and to tell Him, Lord, draw me to Yourself. Create within me, dear God, the deepest hunger I've ever known, a hunger for You that exceeds hunger for anything and everything else there is in life. And you know what? He'll answer that prayer. You pray that prayer, and here's what will happen. Jesus, God, becomes His loving, wonderful Heavenly Father, whom you feel Him put His arm around you and remind you that He loves you today, and that even though you're hurting and you've got pain and you're suffering and you think the world's dropped out and the bottom's dropped out, the sides have caved in, and you don't see a way out, here's what happens. You have the loving assurance of your Father. He understands. He's present. He will see you through it simply because He loves you. Now, there's lots of competition in our lives. And I simply want to ask you to start thinking in your life about this. You get up tomorrow morning. It's Monday morning, and the world begins again. But what happens if you stop and say, Lord, today, I want You to draw me to Yourself. I want to experience an intimacy with You that I've not experienced before. Lord, here's what I have to do. These are things I see that I have to do today. I want You to be so real to me that while I'm doing these, I'm aware of Your presence. Stir up that hunger within me. Create a deeper desire for You in my heart. And Lord, when You see me being attracted or something appealing to me that would draw me away from You, draw me back. Help me to understand. Draw me back. Draw me close to Yourself. Draw me back to Yourself. Don't let me waver. Don't let me wander. But create within me such a desire for You that it absolutely controls my conversation and my conduct all day long. You think He won't answer that prayer? He will answer that prayer. And Father, how grateful we are this morning for Your love for us. You are so real, so willing to be so intimately involved in our lives. And You want us for Yourself because You've planned so much for us when we get in that right relationship. I pray that You stir every single heart, create a holy dissatisfaction in every single one of us so deep, so strongly, that we just have to give up and say, Lord, You're really what I want and what I need. But we ask it in Jesus' name. Amen.
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0: Within 3 days, the followers of Jesus went from heartbroken sadness and sorrow to triumphant joy and jubilation. The cross had screamed to them the end, and the resurrection had trumpeted the beginning. One made them feel very hopeless and helpless, and the other gave them a sense of confidence and courage. The cloud that had shrouded them those 3 days was absolutely melted away by a sense of unshakable faith because of the resurrection. They had a reason to be happy. They had a reason to be rejoicing. They had a reason to be feeling like they were triumphant because the Lord whom they had followed, listened to, and obeyed had risen from the grave. Can you not imagine what they must have felt like all that day since they realized that in the morning that he had risen? They must have rejoiced and had the biggest party ever absolutely heard of in their land. They were rejoicing because all of their hope had suddenly come back alive again. And now everything that Jesus Christ had promised became a reality. Everything that he'd said now was validated. They had no reason to doubt him because the acid test was that he could rise from the grave. When they knew he was dead, this was not some slumbering deal. This was death by crucifixion, sealed in the tomb, and out he came, risen to walk among his friends, among those who were his followers. But as I think about that, I think about we too are his followers. We too believe in the resurrection of Jesus Christ. We too have a right to celebrate. We have a right to enjoy and a reason to enjoy this particular time. And oftentimes people ask us, well, why do you celebrate this Easter? What's this all about? Well, let me just say, first of all, that the death of Jesus on the cross, we commemorate that in quiet solemnity. But the resurrection, we celebrate with a thunderous applause and praise and singing and rejoicing because our whole life has been changed by the grace of God. We have a brand new life through the person of Jesus Christ. And now that we know that, we know that his resurrection validated and assured forever and ever and ever that everything he said and everything he promised would come to pass. Now, you may be one of those persons who's never trusted Jesus as your Savior, and so you don't understand all this. Well, let me just say this. Listen carefully. By the time this message is finished, this much I'm sure, you're going to want what we have. Maybe you don't know what that is at this point, but I want to share with you. You're going to want what we have, and I'm going to tell you how you can get it. There's only one way to get it. I'm going to tell you how. So I want you to listen very, very carefully. The title of this message is The Resurrection, an Event for Celebration. And I want you to turn, if you will, to Matthew chapter 28, that last chapter in the Gospel of Matthew. I want us to read these first 8 verses together. And you know, there's something about some books you read them one time and lay them down. Forget it. Once in a while, you'll come across one that you'd read more than once. But you know, the scriptures, the very nature of them, you want to read some things over and over and over again. Listen to what he says. Matthew 28, verse 1. Now, after the Sabbath, as it began to dawn toward the first day of the week, Mary Magdalene and the other Mary came to look at the grave. And behold, a severe earthquake had occurred, for an angel of the Lord descended from heaven and came and rolled away the stone and sat upon it. And his appearance was like lightning, and his clothing as white as snow. The guards shook for fear of him and became like dead men. The angel said to the women, "Do not be afraid, for I know that you're looking for Jesus who's been crucified. He's not here, for he has risen just as he said. Come see the place where he was lying, and go quickly and tell his disciples that he's risen from the dead. And behold, he is going ahead of you into Galilee. There you will see him. Behold, I have told you." And they left the tomb quickly with fear and great joy and ran to report it to his disciples. I can remember during our passion play, several years ago now, that I was standing back behind the curtain, and usually at the end of the passion play, I would step out and explain how to be saved. So if anyone was there who did not understand. They'd understand how to trust the Lord Jesus as their Savior. So at that particular time, of course, I was dressed up in a suit and a tie and a white shirt, and so I was dressed as best as I could. And so when it was all over, it was my turn to step out and explain this. I will never forget this as long as I live. I'm standing there ready, and the scene for the tomb is now taking place. And Jesus has risen. And the disciples are coming to look inside. I got so caught up because for just a brief moment, I lunged to go out in my suit and white tie amidst all of those characters dressed up like people 2,000 years ago. Because all of a sudden, my heart was so through. I wanted to go look inside. I just wanted to go look inside and see an empty tomb. Well, about 1963, I went to the Holy Land for the first time. And at that time, the empty tomb had no bars on it or anything. And so you could go in and look around. In fact, you could go over to the very place where Jesus had been laid. And I asked the Lord, if I were doing something wrong, to forgive me. But I just wanted to go lie down on that stone in that place. And he allowed me to do it. And you know what? I've never felt guilty. I felt wondrously blessed. Because more than likely that is the spot. And to think from that place and out of that tomb comes all of the hope, all the assurance, all the confidence, all the joy. In fact, if you'll think about it, every single good thing that comes our way comes through the cross of Jesus Christ and is validated by the resurrection. So people ask us why. Why do we celebrate the resurrection? So what I want to do is I want to tell you why. I want to explain why. And I want you to follow with me, if you will. And the first thing I want to say is simply this. We love to celebrate the resurrection because Jesus Christ, who is our Lord and Master, whom we follow, is alive. Unlike every single religious leader and all the prophets, even of the Old Testament, all the religious leaders, all the political leaders, all the leaders of the world who've lived in the past, every single one of them has died and has been buried somewhere, and their body is still there, unless it's been removed somehow by man. Their body is still there. They boast of these tombs, and this tomb encases this person or that or the other. And we as Christians, what do we boast of? We boast of an empty tomb. Because the person we love, the person we follow, the person we serve, he's no longer there. When you think about what it means to celebrate Easter, the resurrection of Jesus Christ, remember what he said to his disciples in that 16th chapter of Matthew? He warned them. In fact, this was the first time he'd ever said this to them. And so the 16th chapter, he said to them in the 21st verse, "From that time Jesus began to show his disciples that he must go to Jerusalem, suffer many things from the elders and chief priests and scribes, and be killed and be raised up on the third day." So he told them that. And of course, Peter couldn't handle that. He rebuked him and told him that that could never happen. And Jesus had to say to him, "Peter, you're acting like the devil now." And so he warned them not only of his death, but he warned them also of his resurrection. So somebody says, "Well, if he rose from the dead, where is he?" Well, we're not left to doubt that at all. So I want you to turn to several passages, and let's begin in Hebrews chapter 10, because the scripture tells us very clearly where Jesus is today and exactly what he's doing. He may be doing much more than this, but this much we know because the scripture is very clear about it. The scripture tells us exactly where he is. And I want you to look, if you will, in this 10th chapter and look at the 12th verse. 10th chapter and the 12th verse. He says in verse 12, "But he, having offered one sacrifice for sins for all time, sat down at the right hand of God." Somebody says, where is he? Right hand of God. Look in the 12th chapter, if you will, and the second verse says, "Fixing our eyes on Jesus, the author and perfecter of our faith, who for the joy set before him endured the cross, despising the shame, and is sat down at the right hand of the throne of God." And when Peter was preaching his message at Pentecost, he also said the same thing, that he is seated at the right hand of God. Now, what is he doing? What is the Lord Jesus Christ, since he has risen and ascended? What's he doing? Go to the 7th chapter of Hebrews for a moment and look, if you will, in this 25th verse. Hebrews chapter 7, 25. Here's what he says. "Therefore, he," that is Jesus, "is able also to save forever those who draw near to God through him, since he always does what? Lives to make intercession for them or for us. That is, he is interceding for us. When you and I come to him for prayer and we bring our prayers to him, he intercedes for the Father in our behalf as his children. And if you look in 1 John, move on over from Hebrews, 1 and 2 Peter, 1 John. Look, if you will, in this second chapter of 1 John, because again, he tells us something else he's doing. Second chapter, a very important verse about Jesus' work at this point. He says in verse 1 and 2, "My little children, I'm writing these things to you so that you may not sin. And if anyone sins, we have an advocate with the Father, Jesus Christ the righteous. And he himself is the propitiation or the sacrifice for our sins, and not for ours only, but also for those of the whole world." What does he mean by that? Simply this. The Lord Jesus Christ knew when he saved you and me that we would not live a perfect life. We're going to make mistakes. We have our weaknesses. We live in the flesh. And there'd be times in our life when we would disobey him. We may rebel against him. We'd sin against him. And what he's reminding us here is this. We have an advocate. An advocate is one who stands between you and someone else and who presents your case. And it's interesting what he said, because he didn't stop with that. He reminds us here in this second chapter. He reminds us of what the Lord Jesus Christ has done. And so he says that he himself, that is Jesus, is the sacrifice for our sins, not for ours only, but also for the sins of the world. He's reminding us that his work at this point, seated at the right hand of the Father, is our advocate to present our case of our confession and our repentance before the Father for the forgiveness of our sin. Listen, and also being reminded that Jesus himself laid down his life, paid our sin debt in full, so that when you and I come to him, we come to him absolutely confident and assured that our sins are absolutely, totally forgiven. So what is he doing? He's interceding in our behalf at the right hand of the Father. He is also our advocate there. But he's doing something else. And if you go to the 14th chapter of John for a moment, look in this 14th chapter, the chapter of consolation, and notice, if you will, what's happening. Jesus said to his disciples in the upper room that night, "Don't let your heart be troubled any longer. Believe in God, believe also in me." Then he says, "In my Father's house are many mansions or dwelling places. If it were not so, I would have told you, for I go to prepare a place for you." So what is he doing? He is not only seated at the Father's right hand, interceding in our behalf and our advocate, but he is preparing a place for you and me in heaven. Not only that, he says in the next verse, "If I go and prepare a place for you, I'll come again and receive you to myself, that where I am, there you may be also." So what is he doing? He not only is preparing us a place in heaven, but he's also preparing all the events necessary for his return. Jesus, if you'll think about it for a moment, he's very busy. He's not just sitting around in heaven doing nothing, but very busy doing what? Very busy carrying out the Father's will, carrying out the Father's plan. But also he is, through the Holy Spirit, living on the inside of us. For example, you recall that he said to his disciples, he said, "If I go away, I will send another, one just like me, the Holy Spirit." So that every single one of us, every single believer, is filled and indwelt by and sealed by the Holy Spirit. So that each believer has Christ Jesus living on the inside of us. And the truth is, if you ask someone, what is the Christian life? They could probably tell you a lot of things. Here's what the Christian life is. The Christian life is one who has trusted the Lord Jesus Christ as personal Savior, and one through whom Jesus, in the power of the Holy Spirit, is living out his life. So one of the reasons we celebrate this particular season of the year, the resurrection of Jesus Christ, is because the one whom we follow, the one in whom we believe, is not dead, but he's alive. And he is alive, seated at the Father's right hand, doing what? Living in our behalf, interceding in for our prayers, bringing our confessions and our repentance to him, preparing a place for us in heaven, and preparing to come back to receive us, because he said, "If I go away, I'll come again and receive you unto myself." Now the question is this: who do you follow? Is Jesus Christ your Savior, your Lord, and your Master? Whom do you follow? Do you have one that can make you that kind of promise? Do you have one that can forgive your sins? So one of the primary reasons we follow him, the primary reason we believe in him, the primary reason that we trust in what we know to be the truth of the resurrection of Jesus Christ, is because He is a living Lord, the living God, God incarnate, God in human flesh. And we love Him, we adore Him, we follow Him, and we trust without a question or a doubt that He's alive. Why? Not only all the testimony of Scripture, but you know what? I've been a Christian 57 years, and I want to tell you something. Not once has He ever disappointed me. Not once has He ever let me down. Not once did He ever show up late. Not once did He withdraw Himself from me. Not once did He walk away from me. Not once have I ever felt cast out and rejected. He is the same yesterday, today, and forever. The same Jesus who rose from the grave some 2,000 years ago is the same Jesus we follow, we love, we yield to, we obey, we walk before Him every day in absolute total dependence upon Him. And what have we discovered? We discover He is absolutely faithful, absolutely adequate, absolutely reliable, and absolutely always present. You want to know why we celebrate? That's the reason we celebrate. But there's a second reason, and that's this. And that is that we have been forgiven of our sins, and we are eternally secure. You think about all the sin that you've ever committed in your life. How do you get forgiveness? Oftentimes people do things to their own physical body, or they go through some kind of a ritual in some sort. But I want you to listen to what He says in Colossians chapter 1, a wonderful passage of Scripture to remind us that every single one of us who is a believer, we know this to be true of us. Without the resurrection, we would just have to say, well, maybe it's true, maybe it's not true. But look, if you will, in Colossians, and I want you to notice this particular passage beginning. Let's begin in verse 19. Listen to what He says. For it was the Father's good pleasure for all the fullness to dwell in Him. That is, He says it's the Father's good pleasure for all that God the Father is to dwell in the Lord Jesus Christ. And He said, I and the Father one. Then He said, and through Him, that is through Jesus, to reconcile all things to Himself, having made peace through the blood of His cross. Through Him, I say, whether things on earth or things in heaven. And although you were formerly alienated and hostile in mind, engaged in evil deeds, living in sin, yet He has now reconciled you in His fleshly body through death in order to present you before Him holy and blameless and beyond reproach. Think about that. The risen Christ has made this promise to us. And you and I can accept it as absolutely true because His resurrection validated that. And that's this. He has reconciled us, brought us out of a life of sinfulness and wickedness and vile separation and rebellion unto Himself, made us one of His children. And listen to what He said. He says He's going to present us blameless and spotless before the Father. Why? Because He's our advocate. When He went to the cross and died, He died a substitutionary death, a sacrificial death, a vicarious death in our behalf. And the key word in the whole crucifixion is substitution. He took your place in my place. He bore your sin in my sin. He took our sin debt in full and paid the price. He's called our sin bearer. And therefore, when you and I come and we look at the resurrection, what do we know? We know that what He promised is absolutely certain. If there were no resurrection, we'd never know whether we were forgiven or not. We'd say, well, now we've been reading the Scripture, and here's what the Bible says. The Bible says that we have, but how do we know that He's forgiven us? Because the Scripture says in Hebrews, He went in the presence of the Father, listen, as the Lamb slain before the foundation of the world, having presented Himself as that Lamb and that sacrifice, which the Father accepted because He was sent by the Father for that very purpose, so that every single believer has the awesome privilege of having assurance of forgiveness and the assurance of everlasting and eternal life. Only God could do that. Who can give you forgiveness for your sin but God? Who could promise you eternal life but Him? Only He can do that. So there are two reasons that you and I love to celebrate the Easter season, the resurrection of Jesus Christ, because our Master and our Lord is alive, living on the inside of us and enabling us to live a godly life. Secondly, simply because, according to the Scripture, we are forgiven men and women and young people, forgiven of our sins, and we are eternally secure in our Lord. Absolutely and forever eternally secure. And when I think about how people struggle with that, they struggle with the whole issue of if they're saved, how long will they be saved? There's not a single verse in the Scripture anywhere that indicates that you were saved for a season. that you were saved by this conduct or by this behavior, but that you were saved absolutely forever and ever and ever. And so what you have to ask is this. In your own heart, in your own life, do you believe that? So I want you to turn to a couple of verses of Scripture here that might be helpful. And there are some people who are saved. I don't doubt in my mind that they're saved. But somehow they just cannot accept the fact that they're saved forever. So let me ask you a question. If you're not saved forever, how long are you saved for? You can't answer that. You say, I'm saved till the next sin. Well, you know what? I'd be afraid to go to bed at night. Because it's not that I can't live a whole day without sinning, deliberately sinning against God. But if you don't know how long you can live, if you don't know what salvation is all about, not about behavior, but it's about the grace of God, the love of God, the goodness of God, the mercy of God, the blood of Jesus Christ. Listen to this verse in Ephesians chapter 1. Verse 13 says, in Him, that is in Christ, you also, now watch this, he wrapped it all up in a verse, after listening to the message of truth, the gospel of your salvation, having also believed, you were sealed in Christ, in Him, with the Holy Spirit of promise. That is, when you trusted Him as your Savior, He says He sealed you as one of His children. Look in the fourth chapter, if you will. And here we're challenged. He says, verse 30, do not grieve, listen, do not grieve the Holy Spirit of God, by whom you were sealed for the day of redemption. That is, not just sealed for a season, for the day of redemption, which means that ultimate day when God calls us home. If you'll go back look, if you will, in John chapter 10 for a moment. Now, I want you to notice what Jesus said, how clearly He said it, unmistakably clear. He made these statements. Listen. He said in verse 27, my sheep hear my voice. I know them and they follow me, and I give eternal life to them. Listen. He didn't say He gave a good life to them. He said, I give to them eternal life. And they will, watch this, He didn't say might. He didn't say maybe. He didn't say possibly. He said they will never perish. You know what never means? Just what it says, never. Never, never, never perish. I give unto them eternal life. They will never perish, and no one will snatch them out of my hand. Then he says, now watch this. My Father who has given them to me is greater than all, and no one is able to snatch them out of my Father's hand. I and the Father are one. Let me ask you this. What do you think you have the power to take out of the hand of omnipotence? That would be like a flea trying to fight an elephant, because it'd be absolutely impossible. You can't listen. Somebody says, well, but I could snatch myself out. Listen to what he said. He said, and no one, that includes us, is able to snatch us out of the Father's hand. Once you've trusted the Lord Jesus Christ as your Savior, listen carefully. You may rebel against Him. You may have doubts and fears in your life. You may just think, oh, God, I don't think this thing's going to work. I'm not doing very well. I can understand people having a difficult time in their Christian life, sinning against God and having to repent of things. Probably not just once, but many times in life. Does that mean that you've lost your eternal life? If it does, what in the world did He mean when He said, I give unto them eternal life, and they shall what? Never, never, never perish. That isn't license for sin. That is a reason to praise God and to glorify Him and to honor Him and to walk holy before Him, because He's a God who's offered us the gift of eternal life. And so when you look at these passages and you see what he says, look, you have a reason. You have a reason to rejoice over the resurrection. Your Master seated at the Father's right hand, interceding for you. He's your advocate, preparing a place for you in heaven, coming again to receive you and getting it all ready. And not only that, He simply says to us, we have the forgiveness of our sin, and listen, we have eternal security. If Jesus had not risen from the grave, you may have a reason to doubt that. Because He did, listen, if you doubt that statement Jesus made, why not doubt the rest of it? The primary reason we don't doubt is because the acid test of everything Jesus claimed to be, everything He said and everything He promised, was all settled once and for all in that one event when He walked out of that tomb alive. But there's a third reason. That's this. We're going to live forever. And let me just ask you this. If you've never trusted Jesus Christ as your Savior, how long do you think you're going to live? You've been betting on 75, 85, 95, and if you're lucky, maybe 100. You know how long all of those believers are going to live? Forever and ever and ever. Hallelujah. Praise God. Forever and ever and ever. You say, well, how do you know that? Simply because He said it. And if He said it, that settles it. It doesn't make any difference whether you believe it or not. If He said it, that settles it.

with God in heaven. But that is His promise. He promises that you and I will live eternally, forever and ever and ever. It's interesting to me that people will say, yes, I believe the Bible. And it comes to John 3:16. Listen to what he says. For God so loved the world that He gave His only begotten Son, that whoever believes in Him would not perish. He didn't say may not, would not perish, but have eternal life. What is eternal life but everlasting life? It is life without an end. And you see, oftentimes people think in terms of life in so many years. But those of us who believe us because of the resurrection, how long is Jesus going to live? He's going to live forever. He's always been. He'll always be. And when you and I trusted Him as our Savior, you have to remember this. We received His life. We didn't just receive the forgiveness of our sins. He gave us eternal life. His life is eternal. What He did is He gave to us the quality and the kind and the nature of life that He Himself possesses. That's the difference between the believer and the unbeliever. The believer has life on earth, but we also have eternal life because we have Christ's life. Christ, who is our life. We receive His life. And so it's not just a matter of Him giving me some gift of salvation. What is that? The gift of salvation is the gift of Jesus Christ living on the inside of us. So we have His life. When you trusted Him as your Savior, He gave you His life. So we can boast that, yes, we have life. We have the abundant life that He spoke of, but we have eternal life. We have the life of the very nature of Jesus Christ Himself. He gave us Himself, not just something apart from Him. Do we have a right to praise and to worship? Absolutely, to sing and to glorify and to shout hallelujah and amen to the resurrection of Jesus Christ? Absolutely. Why? Because of who He is, our Master and Lord, is seated at the Father's right hand, making intercession for us, being the one who comes to the Father with our sinfulness, reminding Him, humanly speaking, that He died in our place, and therefore we have a right to be forgiven. He's the one who, listen, who's preparing a place for us. He's the one who's preparing to come back one of these days. He's the one who's made us all these promises of forgiveness of our sins, eternal security. And He says, I'm giving to you life that is going to last forever. We're going to live forever somewhere. Now, the Bible speaks of a resurrection unto life and a resurrection unto judgment. Now, why the difference? Here's the difference. The Bible says it is appointed unto man once to die, and after this, the judgment. Every single one of us will one day stand in the presence of Jesus Christ to give an account for our life. There's a resurrection to life when all the believers will be resurrected and judged and rewarded. There is a resurrection unto judgment, unto condemnation for those who rebelled and refused and rejected the Lord Jesus Christ. There is a judgment. There is a resurrection, but it is a resurrection unto judgment and unto eternal death, which the Bible calls the second death. And those who die without Christ experience the second death, eternal separation from the Father. That isn't what I think. That is exactly what He says in the 20th chapter of Revelation. Those things that you and I need to know, God has given to us in His Word very, very clearly. You remember what He said to Mary and Martha in that 11th chapter of John? You remember they got a little upset with Jesus. And when I say upset, yes, I think they did. Because they sent the message to Him plenty of time that Lazarus, had their brother, had died, and they wanted Him to come, or rather that he was sick unto death, and they wanted Him to come. He didn't show up. He showed up later. So Martha's out to meet Him, and here's what happens. Martha said in the 21st verse, she said, Jesus, Lord, if You had been here, my brother would not have died. Even now I know that whatever you ask of God, God will give you. Jesus said to her, your brother will rise again. She quickly said, Martha said, I know that he's going to rise again, the resurrection. On that last day, Jesus said to her, I am the resurrection, the life. Listen, he who believes in Me, listen, will live even if he dies. And everyone who lives and believes in Me will never die. Do you believe this? Do you believe that? Do you believe that somehow one of these days that our Lord's going to call you home, your heart's going to stop ticking, and you're going to be called home? And if you have trusted Jesus Christ as your personal Savior, you know what that is? That's just leaving this life, slipping into the next life. It's like Jesus said, I am the door. And He says, my sheep come through the door. So that He has made it possible for every single

0: one of us to die, listen, physically, but never to die eternally and spiritually. And the truth is, that's who you really are. Your soul and your spirit are who you really are. These bodies, they change with time. They grow old. Hair gets gray, skin wrinkles, and we get weak and all the rest. But you know what? Our soul and our spirit, they don't get old. Our spirit does not get old. It matures. It becomes stronger. Our faith becomes stronger. Who you really are is on the inside of that body. And the scripture says that you and I are going to live forever. Not in these bodies, but in another kind of body, which we're going to talk about in a moment. So when you think about what we celebrate, listen, I do understand that people, and probably many, many years ago or centuries ago, when people celebrated Easter, because it was such a wonderful time to celebrate, and it was in the spring and things were new and so forth, that people went out and bought them something new to wear, for example. And so what happens, and you used to, I can remember growing up, most women bought their new hats at Easter. So you look out on the congregation, it's hats, hat, hat, hat, hats everywhere. Every color hat. Well, we got over the hat business, but we haven't gotten over the shopping business. And am I saying you shouldn't have something new for Easter? No, I would never say that. You know why? The only thing you have to remember is this. You're not out buying something just to buy something and use Easter as an excuse. If something in your heart is alive, you love the Lord Jesus Christ, and you're reminded that your life became brand new when you trusted Him. That life changed when you trusted Him. And the resurrection of Jesus Christ changed everything. And when He came into your life, and listen, He brought your dead spirit and dead soul. He resurrected you to a new life because He gave you His life, His spirit. And so that now you and I are living and our whole life is new. There's nothing wrong with you having something new. But listen, don't use Easter as an excuse to buy something. If you're going to buy something, buy it and wear it to the glory of God. You're celebrating Easter. You're a brand new person. And I had the privilege of speaking to someone this week and sharing with them how to be saved. And the first thing that person said when we had finished the prayer, the person threw their arms wide open and said, "I am a new person. I am born again." And I had not said a whole lot about being new. But the Spirit of God witnessed to that person that they had a brand new life. You and I have a new life. We have heaven as our home. We have a life forever. And that is a life that you and I can rest assured because of the resurrection. But there's something else I want you to notice, and that's this. And that is, every single one of us who is a believer is going to experience a bodily resurrection. And why do I believe that? Simply because that's exactly what He did. Go over to John chapter 6 for a moment and listen to what He said in this two or three verses here. And you see, when He says He's going to raise us from the dead, somebody says, "Well, of all the millions and billions of people there have been and will be in the world, how do I know that I'm going to get raised?" I want to give you a word of assurance that you can go to bed tonight and go to sleep and rest absolutely perfectly clear. Listen to this. Verse 37. "All that the Father gives me will come to me. And the one who comes to me, I will certainly not cast out." Then He says, "For I have come down from heaven, not to do my own will, but the will of Him who sent me. This is the will of Him who sent me, that of all that He has given me." Now remember this. The reason you're saved is because the Father chose to save you and gave you to Christ. Listen, through faith, gave you to Christ as a trophy, gave you to Christ as a result of His sacrificial death. Listen to this. "This is the will of Him who sent me, that of all that He has given me, I lose nothing but raise it up on the last day." He's not losing anybody. "But this is the will of my Father, that everyone who beholds the Son and believes in Him will have eternal life, and I myself will raise him up on the last day." You're going to experience a bodily, physical, bodily resurrection. Now you say, "Well, what am I going to look like?" Well, I can tell you exactly something about that. Do you want to hear what you're going to look like? Say amen.
1: Amen.
0: You're going to look the best you've ever looked. That's what you're going to look. The best you've ever looked. The things that you're concerned about and worried about, you don't have to be concerned about that. Listen to what He says, for example, in turn to Philippians chapter 3. Philippians chapter 3, He makes this so very, very clear. And what a wonderful promise. He says, in the 20th verse. For our citizenship, that is our real, listen, our eternal citizenship is in heaven, from which also we eagerly wait for a Savior, the Lord Jesus Christ, who will transform the body of our humble state into conformity with the body of His glory by the exertion of the power that He has even to subject all things to Himself. He says, here's what's going to happen. He's going to transform these bodies of ours to be just like His. Not going to look like Him. There's going to be enough, certainly, of a resemblance of all that we are, that we will be recognized. And so we're not going to look like Jesus, but the substance of our body, listen, unmovable as far as time and eternity and space, nothing will limit that, because we're going to be not only spiritual beings, but we'll be spiritual beings with physical bodies likened unto the body of Christ. We have the promise of a resurrection. And if you'll turn over to First Corinthians for a moment, and in the 15th chapter, the Holy Spirit led the Apostle Paul to give great detail about our bodies. Now, we won't go into all of that, and if some of you are hoping for lots and lots of changes, just rest assured, listen, I'll tell you how good you're going to look, as good as God can make you, and that's pretty good. In fact, that's fantastic. Listen to what he says about these bodies of ours, verse 42 of chapter 15. So also is the resurrection of the dead. That is, when he says it, he's speaking of our physical bodies. He says it, that is our body, is sown or buried, a perishable body, by disease and sickness and so forth. It will be raised an imperishable body, a body that cannot be sick, that cannot be stained, that cannot suffer, that cannot hurt. He says it's sown in dishonor. It is raised in glory. These bodies of ours get old and they don't look so well at times. And so he says it's going to be raised in glory. It is sown in weakness. It is raised in power. It is sown a natural body. It is raised a spiritual body. And so he's just giving us some ideas about this resurrection. And you recall that he says in this 15th chapter, he says, verse 50, I say this, brethren, that flesh and blood cannot inherit the kingdom of God, nor does the perishable inherit the imperishable. Behold, I tell you a mystery. Listen, we will not all sleep. Now, when he speaks of sleep, that does not mean what people say. Well, the Bible talks about sleep. So when you die, they just put you in the ground and they cover you up, and there you sleep until Jesus comes back. Do you think the Apostle Paul would have made this statement? If that were true, would he say, I'm torn in two directions. I want to remain here and preach the gospel to you. And on the other hand, I want to depart and be with the Lord. Do you think he'd have said, I'm anxious to depart and be placed in the ground for ever how many years in a state of unconsciousness? No, because the Bible says, absent from the body, present with the Lord. So the word sleep was Paul's way of trying to describe in the most comforting, reassuring way, that when you went to sleep last night, for example, you may have been lying in the bed thinking or talking to the Lord or someone else, and all of a sudden you were unconscious. You don't remember when it happened. It just happened. And then you were totally unconscious. The next thing you knew, it was morning. Guess what Paul is saying? When a believer dies, they become unconscious, and the next thing of which they're conscious, absent from the body, present with the Lord. How long does that take? Well, he says our bodies are going to be changed in the twinkling of an eye. You know what a twinkle of an eye is? It's not batting your eye. That's not a twinkle. Here's a twinkle. You love somebody very much. You walk into a room, and all of a sudden your eye catches their eye. It is a split second when you recognize and see and feel something in your heart. He says in the moment, in the twinkling of an eye, something is going to happen. So it's not a matter of soul sleep. He's speaking of the body being placed there. He says, in a moment, in the twinkling of an eye, the last trumpet, the trump will sound, the dead will be raised imperishable, and we shall be changed. And so I want you to turn, if you will, to 1 Thessalonians chapter 4, another brief description, because he says it in a different way here. He says he does not want us to be ignorant. He did not want his readers to be ignorant. And so here's what he says. Verse 13. We do not want you to be uninformed, brethren, about those who are asleep, so that you'll not grieve as do the rest who have no hope. Because they'd written him a letter and asked him, what about our loved ones, our mothers and fathers and our children and our babies who've already passed on before? What's going to be happening to them? Where are they? What's going on when Jesus Christ comes? And so he says, I want you to understand this. If we believe that Jesus died and rose again, and we do, even so God will bring with him those who have fallen asleep in Jesus. Now watch this. This verse and this phrase alone cancels out forever the idea of soul sleep. How's he going to bring with him those who've already passed on if they're in the grave? So he can't. So what he's talking about is we plant the body in the grave. God, listen, no believer has ever been buried. We place the body in the grave because absent from the body, present with the Lord. He says when he comes again, all of those who've passed on before, all of our loved ones who have been saved, he says he's bringing them with him. And he says in a moment, he said, look, he says, listen to this. He says, for this we say to you by the word of the Lord, that we who are alive and remain under the coming of the Lord will not precede those who are asleep, have fallen asleep. For the Lord himself will descend from heaven with a shout, with the voice of the archangel, the trumpet of God, and the dead in Christ will rise first. What is he speaking of? Remember, he's bringing them with him, so they're not in the grave. They're not in the grave, they're with him. He's bringing them with him. And what is it that's coming out of the grave? The body. So he says, will not precede those who have fallen asleep. That is, the resurrection of our bodies, or the changing that takes place in our body, will not precede or be first. What's going to be first is our loved ones who passed on before us, their bodies are going to slip out of the grave instantaneously, quicker than you can bat an eye, transformed to the likeness of the body of Christ, caught up together, he said, with him in the clouds to meet the spirit, the souls of these bodies. And then we who remain, he says, and then we who remain alive will be caught up together with them in the clouds to meet the Lord in the air, so we shall always be with the Lord. Wherefore, comfort one another with these words. We're going to have a bodily resurrection. He who took the dust of the earth and created man is the same God who can take the dust of the earth and put it back together in the most gorgeous, beautiful way. That's who he is. That's the God. That's the Father we serve. So we have a wonderful promise that we too are going to have a bodily resurrection. How do we know that? There's only one way we can rest in that. Jesus rose from the grave. But there's another reason we celebrate and enjoy doing, and that is because heaven is going to be our eternal home. Remember what he said? I'm going away to prepare a place for you. And if I go to prepare a place for you, I'll come again and receive you to myself, that where I am, there you may be also. Every once in a while, I'll hear somebody say, well, I guess I'm just going to hell when I die. No man or woman in his right mind is going to say casually and carelessly, well, so what? I guess I'll just go to hell when I die. My friend, let me say two things. Number one, you have no earthly idea what you're saying. Hello. Secondly, you have no earthly idea or heavenly idea or hellish idea what hell is going to be like. You will not, you should not, you must not, listen, joke and be careless about what you're going to spend eternity, because you're going to spend eternity somewhere. There is no escape. It is appointed unto man once to die, and after this, the judgment. Not disintegration. There's not a single verse in the Bible that says you're going to become nothing once you've been born. And let me say quickly, are you listening? You would be better not to have been born than to have been born and die without Christ. I want to say it again. It would be better that you had never been born than to be born and to die without Jesus Christ as your personal Savior. He's prepared for us. Heaven is our home. What is it going to be like? Well, you can look in lots of verses of Scripture. But let's turn to Revelation chapter 22. We can only just touch a part of this. Last chapter of the Revelation, where John saw the greatest and most comprehensive glimpse of what heaven was going to be like. And even he could only describe it in the terms and the language of the things that he knew in his day. And when I think about the fact of how far we've come in the last 100 years, let's say 100 years ago, who would ever have believed that you could sit down in front of a screen and the whole world be there through something we call the Internet? Who would ever have believed or conceived of that? Maybe somebody out there did, who's so far ahead of all the rest of us. Can you imagine what heaven is going to be like when God is absolutely infinite and has the power to create all things, has the knowledge about all things, and is all wise and has no limitation on what he can do? And we think about what's heaven going to be like. Well, we can say this about it. Look, if you will, in the 22nd chapter and what he says. Beginning in verse 3, there will no longer be any curse, and the throne of God and of the Lamb will be in it. And then here's what he says. Listen, this is what we're going to be doing. He says his bondservants will serve him. Every single child of God who goes to heaven, and every child of God is going to heaven, what are we going to be doing? And you know the old Bibles that our parents had many, many years ago, about so thick you could hardly even pick up one of them. And usually they had angels in them and pictures. And the angels had wings floating around and so forth. You know, that's not what angels are like. And oftentimes you would see little babies with wings on them. And the whole idea that when we die, we're going to have wings and be angels. You know what? We have something angels never had and never will have. We have the awesome experience of having been lost, condemned by our sins, out of fellowship, separated from God, hell-bound. And then we have the awesome privilege of being forgiven of our sins, saved by the grace of God, having our names written in the Lamb's Book of Life, and having the Lord Jesus Christ become our personal Savior, Lord and Master. I wouldn't swap places with the angels for anything in the world. Now, somebody may say, well, you couldn't. I understand that. I do understand that. But if I could, I would not. You and I have the privilege of experiencing what it means to be transformed by the grace of Almighty God. And here's what he says. He says we're going to be serving him. Notice what he says in verse 4. We're going to see his face, which means we're going to recognize him. His name will be on our foreheads. Then he says in verse 5, and there will no longer be any night, and they will not have need of the light of a lamp, nor the light of the sun, because the Lord God will illumine them, and they will reign forever and ever. Now, what does he mean by reigning forever and ever? All of us are going to be given some responsibility in heaven. We don't know what that is. When he says reign, the truth is that if God has hundreds and thousands of other worlds out there, he may put you in charge. One thing for certain, we're going to serve him in the perfect humility of heaven. And we're going to spend all of eternity doing what? Serving and praising the living God. That doesn't mean we're just going to be sitting around doing nothing. We're going to be active. And you recall, he talks about when it comes to the whole issue of rewards, our rewards will be based on how we've lived in this life. And our privilege and what God does with us in heaven is going to be based on what we do in this life. So somebody says, well, I don't care, just so I get in with the skin of my teeth. And more than likely, that's your attitude. You've probably never trusted Jesus Christ as your Savior, because that's serious business. He died in order that you might be forgiven of your sins and cleansed. And as he says, making us whole and acceptable, without blemish and without spot. Because he says in here in the Revelation, for example, back to that 22nd chapter, and if you will look at the very last verse of the 21st chapter, he says, and nothing unclean, no one who practices abomination and lying shall ever come into it, but only those whose names are written in the Lamb's Book of Life. How does a person get their name in the Lamb's Book of Life? Real simple. By accepting the Lamb of God, who is the person of Jesus Christ, as your personal Savior, based on the fact that he died at Calvary, took your sin debt in full, and you receive him as your Savior. He's preparing a home for us. He's preparing heaven for us, and all of us who know him as our Savior are going. Then I would say there's another reason, and that is that we are going to know our loved ones when we get to heaven. Somebody says, well, now how are we going to know all these people? I can't answer that question. I just know that heaven wouldn't be heaven with millions and millions of faceless, unknown people. We're going to know. Who all are we going to know? No way to answer that. You remember when Peter, James, and John were with Jesus up on the Mount of Transfiguration? They saw Jesus talking to Elijah and Moses. Jesus knew them. They knew him. They knew each other. You don't have to be a Moses or an Elijah. We're going to know each other in heaven, because you see, back to that 1 Thessalonians chapter 4, and you see there's always a verse or a phrase that will just keep reminding us of what the truth is. He says, and then we who are alive and remain will be caught up together with them, that is, the loved ones who've already gone on, Jesus is bringing them with him. We're going to be caught up. Listen, our bodies transformed, their bodies transformed, bodies and souls are going to meet, and spirits meet in the air. Then we're coming. We're going to be caught up together with them in the clouds to meet the Lord in the air, and so shall we always be with the Lord. Therefore, comfort one another with these words. Wouldn't be much of a comfort if I thought heaven was going to be this sea of faceless beings. that I don't recognize anybody. He says, listen, we're going to see the face of Jesus. Once we see his face, everybody else will be like something that is so far beneath and beyond. And yet, you know what? He says our bodies are going to be like his. You're going to have a resurrected body that's perfectly created to fit you to live in a perfect creation which is in heaven. Adam lost it all for us in the garden when he sinned. Jesus won it all back at the cross and shouted it to the world in the crucifixion. We are going to know each other in heaven. And he says in 1 Corinthians chapter 13, we will know even as we are known. And so naturally, when we come to the end of life and we're thinking about it, and I think about my mom, and she would say to me even years and years and years and years later in life, and right before she passed away, sometime a few months probably before she passed away, she was still talking about meeting my father. It's like she lived for that. And somehow she would ask me, now she'd say, now Charles, are you sure we're going to know each other? Mom, absolutely certain. I'd take the Bible out and say, let's just go through here and see. And I can still see that big smile on her face. I watched her die a day at a time for about 3 months. And when it came to the end, I knew what my mother was thinking about. She was going to see Jesus, she knew that. But my father, second. And somehow there was this awesome sense of comfort and assurance. You think about you mothers who've lost a child, a baby. You think you're going to heaven and not see that baby. You think you're going to heaven and not recognize. Listen, when we get to heaven, we're going to probably all be surprised who's there and who's not there. That's probably going to be true. But you know what? You think about all the people whose life, your life, is affected and impacted. The person you led to Christ years ago, and now they've passed on. And I think about this week as I sat by the bedside of a very, very special and dear friend of mine who could pass away any moment. And the family had called me when I was in California and said, when are you going to be home? So they expected that to happen most any time. And it could happen any moment. So I went to see him. He's been a blessing to me for 31 years and helped me a great deal. I sat there listening to him talk, smile on his face, thinking about, as I listened to him, I was thinking about how many times he'd helped me. He came to my house when I needed him to help me physically. I thought about all the times I'd heard him talk about people he'd witnessed to on his lunch hour instead of working through the lunch hour or going somewhere to eat. And as he began to reminisce a few things, I saw this awesome sense of joy and peace and assurance. What is this man doing? He is anticipating. Now listen to this. He's anticipating taking that awesome step from this life to the next one. You know why he's anticipating it? Because most all of his life, he's lived with Jesus Christ on the inside. He's shared that wonderful message in that wonderful, glorious name. He's seen hundreds and thousands of people come to know Christ as their Savior. You don't think he's looking forward to seeing them? Who knows? When you and I get to heaven, we talk about the pearly gates and all those things. No, that may be true, it may not be true. That's not the issue. The issue is this. Are we going to know each other? Yes. I know in my own heart, this is what I would think. When I get to heaven, I will probably look for a woman whose name is Mrs. Wilson, who is preaching the Sunday morning. As a 12-year-old boy, I knelt at the altar and gave my life to Jesus. I would look for her and say, I just want to thank you for making it clear enough that I got saved early in life, didn't have to waste my life. And I'll bet some of you have some folks you want to look for. You may not even have to look for them. They may be standing there waiting for you. Who knows? Only God knows how wondrously glorious it's going to be. The issue is this, not all the details, but are you ready? I just mentioned one other reason we celebrated, and that's because the resurrection of Jesus Christ has given us a very definite purpose to be alive. If someone should ask you, why are you living? Well, just living. Where are you headed? Well, I'm not sure if I'm heading anywhere. What are your goals? Well, I'm not certain about that. What are you going to do with your life? Do this and that. When Jesus Christ saved you, listen, He had a plan for your life. That plan may have included family and different kinds of work or jobs, whatever it might be. But this much I know. He saved you for the purpose of reflecting His life in your work, in your ways, in your words, and in your walk. That's why He says you and I are the body of Christ. Now He's looking through our eyes and hearing through our ears, speaking through our voices and walking through our feet and helping through our hands. He created you for Himself. He saved you for Himself. He predestined you to be a child of God. And He desires that you and I walk holy before Him, righteously before Him, reflecting Him as a good ambassador, as a good representative of Him, pointing other people to Him. For all of us who know Him as our Savior, He's given us the most awesome, glorious message, unmatched by anything the world has ever known. And that message is so simple. God, our unconditionally loving Heavenly Father, sent His only begotten Son, Jesus, into this wicked, vile, sinful world to die on a cruel Roman cross, to pay the sin debt of all mankind in order to reconcile us unto Himself and make us His children. And those who receive Him by faith as personal Savior, their eternal destiny is changed in a split second. Once lost, the next moment saved. Once heading downhill, now looking upward. Once headed for hell, now has a home in heaven. Everything transformed. Everything changed. If you have never trusted Jesus as your Savior, you wonder what all this resurrection is about. Let me tell you. It's about assurance, confidence, boldness, about where we are in life, where we're headed, and where we're going to end up one of these days in the very presence of the living God. Now think about this. If God can be so good to you and me in this life, amidst our failures and our trials, our difficulties, our heartaches, our sins, and all that we have to put up with in life, can you imagine how good He's going to be to you when all that's over and now it is absolutely perfect? You remember what I said in the beginning of this message? You may not be a Christian. You may not be saved. But when this message is over, you remember what I said? You're going to wish you had what we have. And my friend, I know you wish for every bit of that. And you can have it by simply praying this prayer. Lord Jesus, I've sinned against You, rebelled against You, tried to have it my way. And Lord, I've messed it up bad. I don't have any of the things He's talked about, but I want them. I want You, seated at the Father's right hand, to be my helper, my Savior, and my guide. I want to know that I'm going to live forever. I want heaven as my home. I want to know that I'm going to have a physical bodily resurrection. I want to know that You love me unconditionally. I want to know that You have a purpose for my life. I want to know all the things He's talked about. And so therefore, I surrender my life to You, Jesus, in the confession of my sins, believing that when You died at Calvary, You paid it all. I accept it as true. I give You my life. My friend, the moment you do that, everything about your life is going to change. And you're going to be able to celebrate Easter, not as a simple season, but as the moment in time when hopeless, helpless, sinful man grasp assurance that lasts for all eternity. And Father, how grateful we are that You've loved us like that. You've loved us enough to send Your Son and to give us and to reveal to us in Your Word every single thing we need in order to live with confidence and assurance, with contentment and joy, even in the midst of our circumstances that are trying and difficult and painful. You've given us that overshadowing joy, that underlying sense of confidence that you'll see us through it no matter what. We bless your name. We praise you. We worship you, adore you, and honor you. And say once again today, thank you for sending the Lord Jesus. And thank you for raising him from the dead. And thank you for giving us his life is our life. In his name, amen.
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0: When the storms of life blow across your path, where do you turn? Do you find yourself easily blown off course? Do you find yourself fragmented in your thinking? Does doubt and fear begin to plague you? And do you begin to question the fact that God really does care? You know what he said, I'll never leave you nor forsake you. And yet, when those times hit us, sometimes we're prone to think, well, God, if you really cared, if you really loved me, you wouldn't let this happen. When oftentimes God has a very specific purpose for allowing these things that come into our life to be there. And sometimes a person becomes very discouraged and they say, well, you know what? It's not all it's cracked up to be. God doesn't do what he says he's going to do and things aren't what I thought they were going to be like. And so they can begin to grow cold and distant in their relationship. And what we don't realize sometimes is this. When you trust that Jesus Christ is your personal Savior, he intended to build a relationship with you. A relationship that would be strong and firm. It would be spiritual. It's a relationship, not only spiritual, but it's a relationship that would be personal, intimate, and permanent. Because he knows that you and I are going to walk through those difficult times. He knows we're going to have storms in life that we can't do anything about. Storms that we didn't instigate, storms we didn't stir up, but they are there. And we have to deal with them. We have to respond to them. And so he wants to build a relationship with us in which you and I would feel cared for, loved. We would feel his sense of genuine personal interest in whatever we're having to face in life. And sometimes those storms can be rather difficult and painful and hurtful and disappointing and discouraging and disillusioning. And yet he's always there. He's always the same. And sometimes we have a little flaw in our faith and we think, well, he's not there. He doesn't care. If he did, and we give all these reasons. So what I want you to do is I want you to listen carefully to this message because herein lies the foundation of our faith. And if you can simply grasp this truth, it's a simple truth, but a profound truth. It's an awesome truth. If you can grasp this, it doesn't make any difference what you face. It doesn't make any difference how dark the storm, how painful you may hurt. If you can grasp this truth, you'll know where to turn, what to do, and God will see you through it no matter what. So I want you to turn, if you will, to Hebrews chapter 13. 13th chapter of Hebrews. Give you a moment to find that. And the first few verses are just reminders. The writer of Hebrews reminds us of responsibilities that you and I have. And then he comes to that one verse, that basic foundational truth. And what I want to talk about in this message is simply this. And that is, I want to talk about an unwavering faith. That is the foundation of an unwavering faith, because all of us want that kind of faith. We don't want wavering faith that's off and on, in and out, up and down. We want a faith that's steady, steadfast, that keeps us steady, that keeps us anchored, and keeps us heading in the right direction. So beginning in verse 1, here's what he says. He says, let love of the brethren continue. Do not neglect to show hospitality to strangers, for by this some have entertained angels without knowing it. Remember the prisoners as though in prison with them, and those who are ill-treated, since you yourselves are in the body. Marriage is to be held in honor among all, and the marriage bed is to be undefiled. But fornicators and adulterers God will judge. Make sure that your character is free from the love of money, being content with what you have, for he himself has said, I will never desert you, nor will I ever forsake you. So that we confidently say, the Lord is my helper, I will not be afraid. What will man do to me? Remember those who led you, who spoke the word of God to you, and considering the result of their conduct, imitate their faith. Then he says, Jesus Christ is the same yesterday, today, and forever. Look at that. Jesus Christ is the same yesterday, today, and forever. That means he is immutable. That is, he doesn't change. Jesus Christ is the same yesterday, today, and forever. He is a changeless Christ. Now the truth is this. That one simple statement is the foundation of everything you and I believe. If you believe that something he said is now changed, the way he operated, he doesn't operate that way anymore, and that the things that he acted out in his life is not the way he acts anymore. That is, he's not the same person. He doesn't say the same thing. He doesn't carry on the same kind of work. Then let me ask a question. What certainty, what assurance do you have about life? Because if he is not the same yesterday, today, and forever, we are all in big eternal trouble. But the truth is, he is. He is the same. And not only does he say that here, but go back to the first chapter of Hebrews for a moment. And look, if you will, beginning in this 10th verse. Well, the third verse says, speaking of Jesus, that he's the radiance of his glory, the exact representation of his nature, that is the Father's nature, upholds all things by the word of his power. And when he had made purification of sins, and when he died for our sins, he sat down at the right hand of the majesty on high. And so then we come down to verse 10. Listen. And he says, you, Lord, in the beginning laid the foundation of the earth, and the heavens are the works of your hands. They will perish, but you will remain. And they all will become old like garments, and like a mantle you will roll them up. Like a garment they will also be changed. But you're the same, and your years will not come to an end. In fact, if you turn all the way back to Malachi, the last book in the Old Testament, and look at this third chapter, he makes a very simple statement here about many things, but he says, for I, the Lord, do not change. Now, a lot of people have difficulty with that because they look at their circumstances and they think, well, certainly if God is God and if he will do what he says he will do, then I shouldn't be in the mess that I'm in. This storm would not have come into my life. That's not always true. And so I want us to think about this simple truth, because when you and I go through difficult and hardship and troubles and trials in life, we need somewhere to go. We need someone to turn to. But it can't just be anyone. And it can't be something that's changing all the time, because there's no security in that. So when we talk about the fact that something is changeless, that Jesus is changeless, what does that mean? It means simply this. And you think about it in the light of who he is and the light of what we think about when we think in terms of being changed. It simply means this, that Jesus Christ is unchanged in his very being, who he is. He's unchanged in his attributes, that is, those things that are characteristic of him, that he's omniscient and omnipresent, and he's a God of mercy and love and so forth. He's also unchanged in his purposes, and he's unchanged in his promises. And yet, he acts with feeling, and those feelings change with changing circumstances. That is, sometimes he's compassionate. And he was loving and compassionate, for example, to the woman who was caught in the very act of adultery. On the other hand, he was vehemently against the Pharisees and Sadducees because they were misleading people. So he is the same, but he has feelings. And those feelings, he acts out those feelings according to the circumstance. And as the circumstances change, those feelings and those actions change. Principles are the same. He never changes. For example, we think in terms of one of those attributes is he's a God of love. And he said that he so loved the world that he gave his only begotten son, that whosoever believes in him will not perish but have everlasting life. Does he still love? Yes, he does. Will he always love? Yes, he will. He says, for example, in Romans 8:29, that he's purposed. One of his purposes is to conform every single one of us to the likeness of his son, Jesus Christ. Well, does that change? No, that hasn't changed, and it never will change. And so when you look at his purposes and plans and you look at the promises he made, for example, in this very passage, he said through the writer of Hebrews, I'll never leave you nor forsake you. I won't desert you under any circumstance. It is this which is the foundation of everything you and I believe. If he changes at any point, you and I become uncertain. as somebody says, well, what about those passages in the Scripture where it seems that God changed? Well, he didn't change his mind. For example, when he said to Moses, I'm going to destroy this crowd because of their idolatry. And Moses interceded before the Lord and pleaded with God. And God heard him, and God did not, listen, he did not destroy them. It wasn't that God changed his mind. He knew exactly what Moses was going to do. I think, for example, he gave King Hezekiah 15 years longer. And the Scripture says that when he was told by Isaiah he was going to die, he began to cry out to God. And the Bible says he wept bitterly about his life. And the Lord extended him 15 years. He knew what he was going to do. He knew exactly what was going to happen. And so what happens is God has feelings, and he acts, listen, according, and when the circumstances change, his actions change, but his principles that guide him do not change. That's who he really is. I think about when he told Jonah to go to Nineveh, and he said, I want you to proclaim to them in 40 days, I'm going to wipe this whole place out. So he goes, he preaches, they repent, sackcloth and ashes. I mean, they had an awesome revival in Nineveh. Well, God didn't destroy it. Well, it made Jonah mad. And what Jonah didn't realize is this, though it does not say in the Scripture explicitly, and if you do repent, here's what I will do, that is certainly implicit there, because why would he send him to warn them and to get them ready if he did not intend for them to change? So God, in his being, does not change. In his works, he does not change. In his words, they have not changed. So I want us to think about this in light of who we are. And think about the storms and the difficulties and the hardships and the pain and troubles and trials we all face in life. Where do you turn? Are you thrown off course? Where do you turn? And then I think about people who do not know the Lord. Where do they turn? What kind of assurance do they have? So let's think about three or four aspects of this. And let's think about, first of all, about the very being of Jesus. That is, who is he? Because, listen, what he was, who he is. Who he is, what he will be. And let's think about it for a moment. The Scripture says that he was the virgin-born Son of God. Is that who he still is? Yes, he is. He has not changed in his being whatsoever. Scripture speaks of the fact that he is and was the only Savior. He said, I am the way, the truth, and the life. No man comes to the Father but by me. He was the only Savior. He is still the only Savior. He will always be the only Savior. He has not changed in his being. The Scripture says that he was called Lord, and he was Lord. Is he still the Lord? He is still the Lord, the sovereign ruler of this universe. He has not changed in his position there. He was called the King. Is he still the King? He is our King. We have no King other than that of the Lord Jesus Christ. The Bible says that his love, because of who he was, his very being, his love encompassed everyone. For God so loved the world, not some people, but the entire world. Has he decided today that he only loves a portion of the world? No, he has not. He still loves the entire world. He has not changed in his being, that is, in his love for all mankind. The Scripture says, for example, that he not only was the way, the truth, and the life, he still is the only way to God the Father. He is still, in other words, all truth is wrapped up in the person of Jesus Christ, and all life is found in him. He is the creator of the universe. That's what he says in Colossians chapter 1. Not only is he the creator, but he's the sustainer of life. He sustained those in the past. He's still sustaining us today. And so when you look at who he is in his being, not only that, but he was absolutely sinless. Isn't it interesting that people who will not trust the Lord Jesus Christ, and they'll say, well, you know, I don't believe all this stuff about Jesus, and I look at scriptures in the Bible, and somehow, but isn't it interesting that nobody will point out his sin? I just don't believe in Jesus. Well, did he tell a lie? Well, I'm not saying he's a liar. I just don't believe in him. Well, he said he was the only way, the only truth, and the only life. He said, I'm the way to the Father. He says, except a man be born again, he cannot see the kingdom of God. In other words, all these things Jesus said, yet people who will not accept him as their Savior say, well, no, I don't believe in him. Well, what did he do wrong? What sin did he commit? Isn't it interesting that nobody, even in his day, accused him of violating a scriptural principle. Now, the Pharisees and Sadducees get on his case about his disciples eating, but they never said to him, you broke this commandment. You committed this sin. You know why? Because he's perfect. Because he's absolutely holy, absolutely perfect in his being, and even those today who are his enemies cannot and do not really talk about any sin on his part. Well, what is he like as a person? What was he like? He was very forgiving. He forgave those who chastised him, those who wronged him, those who crucified him, he forgave. Is he still forgiving people today? Yes, he is. Has he changed about his forgiveness? No, he has not. He was a very sensitive person. You remember the lady who walked up behind him, slipped up and touched the hem of his garment. And the scripture says that he felt strength and spiritual divine energy flow from him into somebody. And so he said, "Who touched me?" Is he still that sensitive today? Yes, he is. Thank God he is. And all of us who come to him and seek his face and ask for direction for our life and sometimes need encouragement, what happens? We get it because he's still the sensitive Lord that he said he was. The truth is he couldn't change. Now think about this. If he is absolutely perfect, absolutely sinless, absolutely perfect in every single area of his life, which he was and is, if he is and he is, if he changed, what would happen? Well, let me ask you this. What could Jesus do to get any better than he was? Nothing. What could he be to become any more perfect, any more holy than he was? Nothing. Any change that would take place in him would make him less than who he is and make him less than God. And therefore, he's not going to change. Jesus Christ the same yesterday, today, and forever. He is, for example, and somebody says, well, what about time and space and all these things? Well, he certainly rules time. He's above all criticism and deserves all of his praise that he gets. And so there's nothing wrong at that point. The truth is, Jesus Christ was, is, and forever will be the same. There's nothing about his being that will ever change. And you say, well, what does that have to do with me? Simply this. What friend can you say that about? Sometimes we have friends that we think are very, very loyal and devoted to us. And we finally discover they backbite us or they gossip about us or they have wronged us in some fashion or they're not the loyal friend we thought they were. And so when you think about never changing and somebody say, well, he will always, she will always, the only person you can say that about is Jesus Christ. Because only he will always, because he never changes. Whatever he was and whoever he was, he still is today. That is part of the anchor of our faith. And that's why you and I can go to him. That's why we can place our trust in him in difficult times and never have to wonder what he's going to do, because all we have to do is look back and see who was he in the past. That's who he was. Then I think, for example, not only that's who he was, but what did he do? Somebody says, well, how does God operate today? How does Jesus function today? If you want to know how he functions today, look in the past. So let's think about some things, for example, that he did and think about how he operated in those days and think about, for example, what changed and what did not change. For example, we think about his works, how he operated among his disciples, among the people, among children. That is, if you want to understand how he desires to operate in your life, what he wants to be in your life, listen, he wants to be in your life everything he was in the past. Because he hasn't changed. He's not going to be to you something he can't be. And the same thing about his works, for example. The Bible says that he saved sinners in the past. Is he still in the business of saving sinners? Yes. Is he still in the business of reaching out to people who are down and out and people who are wealthy? Every strata of society, does he still save? Does he still forgive? Does he still redeem? Does he still take away guilt? And from people's lives? Yes, he does. Why? Because he's the same. He hasn't changed. And the wonderful thing about knowing him as our personal Savior is we don't have to come to some stranger and wonder what's going to happen in our life. We know the person we're going to. We know the person we placed our trust in. We know what to expect because he hasn't changed in what he was doing. I think, for example, about how he operates and how he operates in people whose bodies are diseased. Is he still healing? Yes, he is. In the past, did he heal? Yes, he did. Watch this. In the past, did he heal everybody? No, he did not. Today, does he heal everyone? No, he does not. And I think about this sign one of my doctor friends has on his office wall. It says, God does the healing, the doctor gets the money. And that is absolutely for sure. In fact, they get it all if you're not careful. God is still in the business of healing. And when a physician is wise enough to know that he can't heal you and that only God can heal you, then you're probably going to the right person. He was in the healing business then. He's still healing people today. Sometimes people are healed instantly, miraculously, and the doctors shake their head. They can't figure it out. The reason they can't figure it out is because another one of God's miracles. Is he still in the miracle business? He absolutely is. Miracles did not cease in the end of the New Testament. God is still performing miracles in people's lives in different ways. For example, when I think about what he does, did he comfort people in the past? Yes, he did. Mary and Martha, their brother Lazarus died. And what is Jesus doing? He's just assuring her that he himself is the resurrection. And even though he's dead, he's going to live. And that he's going to raise him up. Is Jesus still in the comforting business? Yes, he is. How many times have I and many other pastors, every pastor, has stood preaching the gospel at a funeral, a commemoration service, and what happens? People may begin the service with a deep sense of sorrow and brokenness and heartache. And somehow as the gospel is taught and is spoken, there comes this sense of contentment and peace on their face. You can see it standing right in front of them. What's happening? God is doing his work. The Lord Jesus Christ is doing what? What he's always done. That is, he's always been willing to do what? He's been willing to comfort those who bereave, who are going through difficulty and hardship and pain in their life, and they don't have any other place to go. What happens when they come to him? Something happens in their life. There's a change that takes place. You know what? The change takes place in us. He hasn't changed. Somebody's going through sorrow, difficulty, hardship, pain, all of these things. What's happening? We change. He doesn't change. He's just doing what he's always done. He's just doing what he said he would do. For example, he not only comforts, but he does what? He convicts of sin. He convicted, for example, Peter was telling him what he wasn't going to allow him to do. He says, Peter, you're acting just like the devil. Get behind me. Let me ask you a question. Does he still convict people of sin? Don't sit there like he did. Come on. Amen? Amen. Every single one of us get convicted of sin by the Lord Jesus Christ through the Holy Spirit who lives within us. He's still in the process of convicting us of sin. He hasn't changed. Listen, does that mean he doesn't love us? No. He loves us, and because he loves us, it's because he loves us that he convicts us of sin. He doesn't want us heading out in the wrong direction, doing the wrong thing, wasting our life. Hasn't changed about convicting us of sin. Does he call people to serve? Well, what did he do in the past? If you want to know what he's doing today, look in the past. You want to know what's going on in the past? Look in the scripture. And what happens? He called Peter, James, and John, and Andrew, and those disciples. Is he still calling people today? Yes, he does. No church in their right mind wants any man standing up before them week after week whom they feel is not called of God. You want men and women to serve who are called of God. And so he's calling people today to teach the Sunday school, to sing in the choir, to usher, to park people's cars on the parking lot, to preach the gospel, sing the gospel. And those people, for example, who go to people's homes and who are very, very ill, can't help themselves, stay with those people, help them, pray for them. There are 1,000 ways God's people can serve. What is he doing? He's still calling. Some people are rebelling. Some people are telling God they're too busy. They're telling him about their schedule, telling him all about these things. The truth is, he's still in the business of calling us to serve him. He is the living Christ. He has not changed either in his being, nor has he changed in his works. He's still doing the same thing. The only difference is it's a different atmosphere, a different environment, a different time in history, but he hasn't changed. His purposes have always been the same. And one of his purposes is to redeem mankind. And one of his ways of doing that is through the body of Christ, giving testimony, sharing the gospel, sending missionaries, giving food, doing good things for people who would not listen but now begin to listen because the Spirit of God's working in them because of what we do in their behalf. He's calling people to follow him and to serve him. Likewise, when you think about sometimes we get a little weary, a little worn, what happens? What does he do? He strengthens us. What did he do in the past? He said, come unto me, all you that labor and are heavy laden, and I'll give you rest, and I'll give you energy. He said, the Spirit of God will come upon you, and you'll receive power after that the Holy Ghost has come upon you. Is he still doing that? Yes, he does. Does he still anoint us to do his work? Yes, he does. Does he still energize us and strengthen us to do what he's called us to do? Yes, he does. Can we still become the persons he wants us to be? Yes, we can. Did the work he's called us to do? Yes, we can. Why? Because he's still doing what he was doing in the past, because he doesn't change. His being doesn't change, and his works do not change. Environment changes, yes. Time changes, yes. Does he change? No. We change, yes. Everything about us changes. Does he change? No. He just calls us in different times of history, in different situations and circumstances. I think about, for example, when it comes

because he's in the business of meeting needs. He desires to meet our needs, no matter what that need is. If it is a genuine need, he is committed to meeting the needs of his children. That's what he's about. I think about what he said to his disciples about the Father and what he prayed in that 17th chapter of John when he was talking about, as he talked to the Father about them, what was he doing? He was interceding in their behalf and telling the Father to keep them and to protect them and reminding the Father of how his relationship with those disciples had developed. Is he still in the process of interceding for you and me? Yes, he does. He comes, listen, Jesus sits between us and the Father, lifting our petitions as the Holy Spirit lifts them to him. And what happens? He's answering our prayers. If you think Jesus has changed about intercession, then don't ever pray anymore, because it'd be a total waste of time. You believe that he intercedes. You believe that he listens. You believe that he cares. Why? Because he cared in the past, listened in the past, interceded in the past. He hasn't changed. Jesus Christ the same yesterday in his being, yesterday in his works, today in his being, today in his works, they have not changed. I think about how oftentimes we get discouraged in life, situations and circumstances come along in people's lives. What happens? What do you do when you get discouraged? You say, well, I call my friends. Wrong. You should call your friend. That is the Lord Jesus Christ, first of all. Because you see, he desires to encourage you. You read the 14, 15, 16 chapters of John, and they're all about encouragement. Jesus is encouraging his disciples because they know something's going on. They don't quite understand it all. It's a little bit confusing when he says, you know, I am the Messiah, but I'm going to be killed. And so what was he doing? He was encouraging them. He said, I'm not going to leave you as orphans. I'm going to send somebody just like me. He'll be in you, with you, and upon you. He was an encourager. He says, let not your heart be troubled. What is he doing today? He encourages us. There is no encourager like the Lord Jesus Christ. There's none to match him. And so he hasn't changed. And if you think about how important that is, suppose we believe that he was in a state of change. You get on your knees and pray and you think, well, maybe he's answering prayer today, but maybe he's not answering prayer today. Maybe he loves me today, maybe he doesn't. And you see, people who are not grounded biblically, they're not grounded in the Word of God, they're not grounded theologically, and that's not a big word, that's just talking about the study of God. In other words, if you're not grounded in your faith, that is, if you don't understand why you believe what you believe, then you don't understand why you do what you do. If you pray because he told us to pray, and showed us how to pray, and promised that he would answer our prayer. Well, is he still answering prayer? Well, I hope so. No, he hasn't changed. If he was answering prayer in the past, he's answering prayer today. You have this need. Well, is he meeting needs? Well, I'm not sure. I don't know. Was he meeting needs in the past? Yes, he's meeting needs today. What I want you to see is this. Your whole basis of faith rests upon this simple truth, that he's unchangeable. He hasn't changed. Either in his being, his personhood, either in his works or his words. None of that's changed. We change. We want to make him change. He doesn't change. And that is the key to our security. You don't have any security. You don't have any assurance whatsoever about anything in life. Listen, if Jesus Christ is in the business of changing his person, in his personhood, or his works or his words, then what do you have? Look at the lost person. What do they have? A lost person, that is a person without Christ, what do they have? I can tell you what they have. They don't have anything. Who do they go to? Maybe they'll be there, maybe they won't. What can they give? Maybe they have something, maybe they don't. You mark it down. They have absolutely nothing. Well, somebody says, well, you don't know about my material wealth. That's going to be ashes. It's going to be ashes. And besides that, you don't even own it. Your name may be on the deed, but you don't own it. What does he say? Cattle on 1,000 hills. God says they're mine. Silver and gold is all mine. And so if you think you're going to hoard something that's yours when it's not even yours, it's not even yours. It never has been yours. He said, well, my name's on the deed. You know what? There's someone who has the ultimate deed. Houses and lands are his. Everything belongs to him. Unchanging in his works and unchanging in his words. Listen to what he said. Except a man be born again, he cannot see the kingdom of God, nor can he enter the kingdom of heaven. Did he say that? Yes, he did. Was it true then? Yes, it was. Is it true today? Yes, it is. It doesn't make any difference what you think.

0: It doesn't make any difference what you believe or do not believe. Jesus, who is the unchanging Son of the living God, He and the Father are one, who is deity, He said, except you're born again, you'll never get to heaven. That's what He said. And so, if He said it, somebody says, He said it, I believe it, that settles it. No, He said it, that settles it. Whether you believe it or not is not even the issue. The issue is His words are very true. He said, for example, He said, I am the way, the truth, and the life. No man comes to the Father but by Me. That's what He said. Did He say it then? Yes. Is He saying it today? Yes. Has God changed the means of salvation? You would think, according to some people, He has. He says, not by works of righteousness which we've done, but according to His mercy He saved us. Except a man be born again, believe on the Lord Jesus Christ, and thou shalt be saved. Not work your way into salvation. And there are people today who preach, who proclaim, who say, well, if you're good enough, then you're going to get to heaven. You know what they're implying? What they're implying is that Jesus changed His mind. Because back yonder He said, except a man be born again, except you place your faith and trust in Him and His work at Calvary, you can't be saved. Now, if somebody's out preaching that you can be saved by being good, being your good works, then you're going to be saved. What they're implying is Jesus changed His mind. Now, think about this. If back yonder somewhere, when He lived, you only could be saved by being born again, and now today, 2,000 years later, you can be saved by being good works, then how are you going to get saved in the future? You can't answer that question. Listen carefully. All you do is create confusion to yourself and to others because He is absolutely unchanging in His Word. He said, believe Me, trust Me. He's still saying the same thing today. Believe Me, trust Me. And sometimes when we struggle, what does God say to us? Just trust Me. Just trust Me, trust Me, trust Me. What was He saying to Peter, James, and John, those disciples and others? Believe Me, trust Me. Put your trust in Me. Has His words changed? They've not changed. For example, He said, we're to forgive those who wrong us. How many times? 70 times 7? Does that mean 490? No, that means just keep on forgiving. He said, we're to forgive those who mistreat us. He said, who persecute us, say all manner of evil against us for Christ's sake. He said, you to forgive them. What is He saying today? The same thing. Has He changed His mind today and said, now, you're to forgive them up until, but listen, after three times, forget it. No, He didn't say that. Aren't you glad He didn't say that? Because suppose He'd have said, I'm going to forgive you three times for the same sin, and then it's all over. Thank God He didn't say that to me or to you. You know what He said? He said, if we confess our sins, faithful and just to forgive us our sins and to cleanse us from all unrighteousness, how many times? Once, twice, 490, 491, 492? No. As children of God, we are the forgiven children of God. The blood of Jesus Christ has forgiven us of our sin. And you see, what He says, He means. He hasn't changed it. If I'm wronged by someone, I forgive them. How many times? I can answer that question for you. You want me to tell you how many times? Say amen? Oh, you don't think I know the answer to it. That's why I'm saying it. I'll tell you how I can tell you exactly how many times you to forgive your enemies. As many times as Jesus will forgive them. That's all. Just that simple. Has He changed His mind about that? No, He has not. He says, for example, that you and I are the light of the world. Well, we say, well, now, didn't He say He was the light of the world? Yes, He did, but He also said we are. He seated at the Father's right hand. We are what's left down here. So what does He do? He lives His life in us and through us. That is, He expresses Himself through our hands and our feet and our eyes, our ears, we listen. You think about it, for example. If I should say to you, is so-and-so one of your friends, is that person a Christian? You would say yes. Then if I would say to them, well, tell me, why do you think he or she is a Christian? It would be interesting to find out what you said. Would you talk about them going to church and reading the Bible and giving some money and so forth? Or would you talk about their character? Would you talk about their countenance? Would you talk about the peace in their heart? You see, we are the light of the world. That is, every single believer is like another candle or like a lantern. And what He wants us to do is to keep our life clean, so that the light can shine through the covering of the lantern. We are the light of the world. And what they know about Jesus Christ, listen, What they need most of all is a living, walking example. And that's what all of us are to be. Listen, the truth is we're reflectors. It's Christ living on the inside of us, reflecting His life through us. It is our countenance and our conduct and our behavior and our attitudes and our faith and our trust and our good works that say, this person certainly must be a Christian. But let me ask you this. If somebody said about you, is he a Christian? They're talking about you. What would you want them to say? What would you expect them to say in affirming that you're a child of God? What is it about your life that you know is Christ-like? What is it that you would hope they see and hope they hear? What is it within you that you want the world to know that in those areas of your life, you're like Him? You want to be like Him. You see, the truth is, we are the light of the world. And sometimes, if our glass is dirty, we send the wrong message. If our life is clean and pure, and if there's happiness and peace and joy and contentment, even in the midst of difficulty and hardship and troubles and trials, what are we doing? We're sending the most awesome message of light and truth, that the one we believe in is the real God. That Jesus Christ is man's hope and He's man's helper. And we can see it in our life, and they can see it in our life. If they don't see it, there's something missing somewhere along the way. When I think about the things He said, I think about what He said to His disciples. He said, as you go, make disciples of all nations, baptizing them in the name of the Father, the Son, the Holy Spirit, teaching them to observe all the things that I've commanded you. I'm going to be with you all the way. Is He still saying that? Yes, He is. And people who do not believe that are those whom He calls, who rebels against the call. Listen, churches that do not have a missionary thrust have decided that Jesus has changed His mind. Jesus has not changed His mind. Listen, He has one plan. That plan is that we, His believers, share the truth of who He is to the entire world, to the last single person's heard it, the last day that this world exists. Has He changed His mind about that? No. Then if He is still in the process and desires to disciple the world, somebody's got to do it. And so what is He doing? He's calling upon every single one of us to be a part of that. So He said, go. Did He mean go? Yes. When He said to the church, He said, you shall receive power after that the Holy Spirit has come upon you. And then you shall be My witnesses. Did He mean it? Yes. He said it in the past. Is it true today? Yes. Will it be true till tomorrow? It'll be true till Jesus comes back for His church. Hasn't changed, because this is what He said. This is what He meant. For example, He said, give and it shall be given to you. Good measure, pressed down, shaken together. That's what He said. Is He still saying that? Yes, He is. Has the Lord ever said, now, don't give anymore. Don't give anybody anything else. Change My mind. No. You see, Jesus operates by principle. His own principles. And here's one of His principles. You're in need, you give. Give a little bit. You may not have hardly anything to give, but give something. What will He do? He will be sure that you're given in return. That's the way He operates. That's what He said, because listen, not only is He a God of love and mercy and goodness, but He's a God who is omnipotent. He knows how to take 5 loaves and 2 fishes and feed 5,000. He knows how to take a little bit and turn it into a whole lot. He knows how to radically change your circumstance and your situations in life so that, what? Your little bit becomes a great deal. He said, give and it shall be given to you. He said, love your enemies. We don't like that one. Love your enemies. That's what He said. You say, well, but you don't know who my enemy is. You don't know how I've been treated. And I'm to love them? Yes. Is it easy? Sometimes it's very difficult to love those who mistreat us. Is it still the same Word of God? Yes. Has He changed His mind? No. Does He hold us accountable for doing just that, loving our enemies? Yes, He does. He hasn't changed. And to say, on the one hand, we wish He'd change some things. On the other hand, oh, don't touch that part. We'd like to pick and choose what He's going to change. He's not going to change in His being. He's not going to change in His works. And He's not going to change in His words. For example, He said, you want eternal life? Trust Me. Put your faith in Me. He said, believe on the Lord Jesus Christ and thou shalt be saved. Has that changed? No. It's just that simple. It has not changed. Every single thing He said, He said it. It has not changed. He said, for example, one of these days, I'm going to return. And I'm going to come in judgment with holy angels, and I'm going to destroy everything on this earth that is not holy and righteous and good. Somebody says, well, is he? That's what he said. That's right. Well, he hasn't done it yet. Right. You know why? Thank God he hasn't yet. Because if he did, it'd be such an awesome, awesome devastation. Our responsibility is to get the gospel out there before that happens. Somebody says, well, but now all these other things you can prove. Here's what he said, here's what he did. But what about this one? Let me ask you a question. If he's God, and all the other things he is, he still is, and all the other things he said and still says, all the things he did and is still doing, why would you want to believe that's not true? It's interesting that people read the Bible and say, well, I believe it from cover to cover. I believe it from Genesis to Jude. Revelation, I can't handle it. Just somehow, I don't believe all that stuff's true. On what basis? Because Jesus changed his mind. The book of the Revelation, listen, is the revelation, is the message God gave to the beloved apostle John to show us about future things. Why not believe it? Jesus said it to him. This isn't something he came up with. Jesus said it to him. Because you don't understand it doesn't mean you should dispense with it. It is the word of the living God. In fact, this whole Bible is the word of the living God. That is written over hundreds of years by different people, what all led and governed and controlled by the Holy Spirit. Is not our Lord Jesus Christ, is not the Father and the Holy Spirit, are they not equipped, are they not powerful enough to keep his word absolutely pure down through centuries of time? He who controls time and the thoughts of men, he who governs every single thing, has all things under his hand, rules and reigns over all things. Is it impossible for him to put all this together? No, it's not. He made promises, awesome promises. For example, he said, on that last day, I'm going to raise up out of the grave the body of every single one of those who've placed their trust in me. I'm not going to miss a one. Not going to lose a single one. That's what he said, John chapter 6, verse 38, 39. Not going to lose a one. That's what he said. You remember what he said to those disciples? He said, I'm going to be killed and I'm going to rise the third day. Was he killed? Yes. Did he rise the third day? Yes. Do you have any reason to doubt that he's going to raise your body? Look who he was, God, and is. Look what he said, here's what I'm going to do. Look what he did, that's what he did. You and I have no reason whatsoever to doubt him. He's the same Jesus yesterday, today, and forever. Now with that in mind, I want you to think about something. I just mentioned a moment ago. Without Christ, you have absolutely nothing because you don't have anyone to turn to. You have no anchor in your life. You know what's happening? Without him, you are being carried along with society and its fads and its change. Everything's in a state of change. Our body's in a state of change. Society's in a state of change. The world's in a state of change. Maps in a state of change. Most of the things you buy today that are mechanical, they're outdated almost this time you buy them. Everything is changing. Everything supposedly is new. Everything's supposed to be getting better. In every aspect of society, every single thing is in a state of change. Without Christ, without the Son of God living on the inside of you, you live in response to uncontrollable change in your life. And you know what happens? You just get tossed to and fro and thrown off course. You know why? Because you're not anchored to anything. Now think about this. Every time you and I face any circumstance in life, difficulty or good times in life, what is it that anchors us? What is it that keeps us steady and steadfast? What is it that gives us security and certainty and assurance and boldness and confidence? One thing, and that's a person. That is because of our personal relationship with Jesus Christ. And you see, what makes us so sure is this. He's the same he was in eternity past. He is the same today, and he's going to be the same tomorrow. You know why I don't have to worry about tomorrow? Why I don't have to be concerned about tomorrow and all the things that change and things that could happen, may happen? You know why I don't have to worry about that? All I have to do is look back and see what he was, what he did, and what he said, and think about what he's doing, what he's saying, and who he is today. And you know what I don't have to worry about? Because I know that whatever the need is, whatever the situation, circumstance, he's going to act exactly the way he's been acting all the time. Doing what? Loving us, providing for us, protecting us, caring for us. upholding us, encouraging us, healing us, on and on and on and on we could go of what he's going to do, because what he has done, what he is doing, and what he's promised to do. Why? Because of who he was, who he is, and what he will be, always the same. Now, what do you have? As an unbeliever, what do you have? You don't have an anchor. You don't have anything that can keep you steady and steadfast when all hell breaks through in your life. And you only have a few weeks or a few days to live. Or you've lost all your finances. Lost your friends. All kinds of calamities hit your life. What do you have? You don't have anything. But all of us who know the Lord Jesus Christ, we have the Son of God to anchor us, to care for us. Listen, to join hand in hand with us and walk through the deepest, darkest, most painful valleys in life. And come out on the other side saying, wow, what a Savior, what a Lord, what a Master. As I look back and see what he's brought me through, what a God he is. What do you have? Nothing. You may not like to see yourself as a victim, but my friend, without Jesus Christ, tossed to and fro, you cannot be happy. You will not have contentment. You will not have peace. You will not have joy. You do not have any assurance. You don't have any real confidence about the future. You know all you have to look forward to? Doom, gloom, and a dark, cold grave. And you may defy and deny, and you may just want to turn this off. It's too late. You've heard too much truth already. Too late. One of these days it'll be too late, forever, unless you're willing to accept the Lord Jesus Christ as your Savior. He's the same yesterday, today, and forever. And you see, all of us who know him, and those of us who've lived and followed him a long time, can tell you by personal experience, he doesn't change. Believe me, he doesn't. He never fails. Believe me, he doesn't. He's always the same. Believe me, he is. He will never disappoint you. Never show up late. Never end up failing to enable you, strengthen you, and encourage you. He's every bit the person he says he is. So if you don't have him, you don't have anything. But you can have him, and this is the way you can have him. You can acknowledge that in reality your life is empty, full of things, but empty of reality. And you ask him to forgive you of your sins, the sin of rejecting him or ignoring him, rebelling against him. And tell him that you are willing to believe the testimony of Scripture. He went to the cross of Calvary and died a sacrificial, substitutionary death in your place to pay for your sin debt and mine, to pay for it in full. And that you're accepting his death as payment for your sin, and you're accepting him as your personal Savior, beginning right here and now. The moment you tell him that with sincerity, you know what happens? You begin this wonderful relationship with Jesus Christ. And you're going to discover what we've discovered. He's the same yesterday, today, and will be forever. And you can rest in that because, you see, that is the anchor of our faith. That's the foundation of everything we believe. An unchanging Christ, unchanging God, who does not waver. Not in any single aspect of his life. And he offers himself as a gift of love to you and to me if we'll simply trust him and believe what he says and give him our life. That's life at its very best, a life founded and anchored in the Son of God. And Father, how grateful we are that you have given us the life of Jesus to be lived out among us in such a beautiful way, that we don't have to wonder what's going to happen. We may not know details, but this we do know. There will be adequacy, sufficiency, reliability, faithfulness, trustworthiness, and everything that goes with it. And I pray for people today, maybe who've never thought about it exactly like this, looked around and thought of how wealthy they are, but if they could see it all in ashes, they would see how poverty-stricken they are. But without faith in Jesus Christ, it's all poverty. Unless what we have is that which is spiritual and eternal in value, it's all ashes. I pray the Holy Spirit will bring about the salvation of multitudes of people who hear this message today. In Jesus' name, amen.
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0: When you say to someone, "I love you," what do you mean by that? You say, "Well, that depends on to whom I say it. If I say it to just a casual friend, maybe it means one thing. If I say it to my children, I mean something else. If I say it to my wife or my husband, I mean something else. But when you say, "I love you," what do you really mean by that? Well, suppose somebody says to you, "I love you." What do you think they expect from you as a result of that? Do they have any expectation at all, or are they just saying, expressing something they feel on the inside? In fact, the truth is, if you had to define love, you might have a little difficulty defining it. And if you look around you and look at the world and the way the world expresses all the different ways they say they're loving people, most any of us would be confused by what love really is, because oftentimes people say, "I love you," and horribly mistreat us. Sometimes they say, "I love you," and it's sort of a casual, joking kind of thing. But you know, with God, loving is not joking. There's nothing that has any lack of seriousness in it when God begins to talk about love. Sometimes when we say, "God, I love you, Lord, I love you," I wonder what we really mean by that. Well, sometimes it's real unclear to us what we mean, and we say, "Well, Lord, as best I know my heart, I love you." But with Him, none of this is unclear. It's very, very clear what He means when He says to us, "I love you." And He wants it to be very clear to us when we say to Him, "I love you, Lord." He wants us to know exactly what we're saying, what that means. And for it to be meaningful to Him, there's something that is required when we say it. So what I want to talk about in this message is simply this, and this is the title, "Obedience, the Test of Our Love." And I want you to turn, if you will, to John chapter 14. John chapter 14, and any time the Lord repeats something over and over and over again, it's because He wants to make an emphasis on it. And so when He says the very same thing three times in one chapter, He really means He wants us to listen. Now, you sometimes laugh and sort of joke about the fact that I say to you, "Are you listening?" Well, it's because I want you to hear what I'm saying. Because it's not my opinion, it's what God says. And when He says, Jesus said, "Verily, verily, I say to you," I think He was saying the same thing. Are you listening? "Truly, truly, I say to you." Because He's very clear about what He says. And when He repeats something three times, you know He's trying to get your attention. And if you'll think about this 14, 15, 16, 17 chapters of John, the night before His crucifixion, and He's reminding them of some very important things. For example, He said, "Now, I want you to remember, I'm not going to leave you as orphans. I'm coming again. So the Holy Spirit's going to come, and He's going to be in you, with you, and upon you." And over and over and over again, He is encouraging them and reminding them of some things He doesn't want them to forget. And amidst all the talk about the Holy Spirit and about who He is and where He's going and what He's going to do, He drops this in three times. Look, if you will, beginning in verse 14 of the 14th chapter. He says, "If you ask me anything in my name, I will do it." Now listen, "If you ask me anything in my name, I will do it. If you love me, you will keep my commandments." Look, if you will, in the 21st verse. He says, "He who has my commandments and keeps them is the one who loves me." Verse 23, "If anyone loves me, he will keep my word, and my Father will love him, and we will come to him and make our abode with him. He who does not love me does not keep my words, and the word which you hear is not mine, but the Father's who sent me." Now let's look at these verses for a moment. Look back again in verse 15. He says, "If you love me, you will keep my commandments." What does the word "keep" mean? Well, in other words, if I love His word, if I love His commandments, to keep them means I'm going to guard them, I'm going to follow them, I'm going to treasure them, and that's the path I'm going to take. I'm going to keep His commandments. In verse 21, "He who has my commandments and keeps them is the one who loves me." Not just has them. In other words, you and I have the Word. We have the Bible right here. Having a Bible doesn't mean that we are obeying it. He says, he who has my commandments and keeps them, he's the one who loves me. Verse 23, if anyone loves me, he will keep my word. And my Father will love him, and we will come to him and make our abode with him. He who does not love me does not keep my words. And he says, the words, my words are the words of the Father. So he says, if you and I are living in disobedience to him, he says we don't love him. So if I walked up to you and said, do you love God? And you say, yes, I do. And I said, well, what did you do last night? Well, I shouldn't have, but I did. And so what we've done is we have watched the world. We've watched the world so long, and all the expressions of love, when it comes to our expressing or our defining love from God's viewpoint, I'm not sure many Christians understand what it means to love God. Because you watch Hollywood's view of love and you think, God help us. And you watch how people say, well, you know, I love my children, but. I love my husband and my wife, but. But. I love them, but. And then there's mistreatment, and there are derogatory statements, and criticism, and all kind of rejection. And we say, well, yes, I do love them, but. It's very clear what he means when he says, if you love me, you will guard. You won't just hold it in your hand. You will guard these truths. You will follow these truths. They will be a compass and a guide to your life. You will treasure these truths. And you will treasure them because you see them as God's roadmap for your life. You see them as God's direction for your life. You see them as God's personal word to you as to how you ought to live your life. And how often we say, he's planned the best for you. He has the best in mind. He's stored up the best for you. And if you and I choose to walk his pathway in obedience to him, we will experience God's very best in our life. So the question is this. Do you just tell him you love him? Or do you really love him? You say, well, I have to think about that. You don't have to think about it. He said, this is how clear this is. If you love me, you keep my commandments. You guard them. You treasure them. You follow them. You obey them. He says, if you love me, you will keep them. You will keep the commandments. You'll keep my word. And he says, my word is the Father's word. And so the truth is, I can nail this down real clearly in my own life and in your life. If you and I are living in obedience to God, we're loving him. If we're not living in obedience to him, we don't love him. You say, well, I just don't think you can say that. I didn't. I'm just quoting Jesus. I'm just quoting what he says. He says, if you love me, you keep my commandments. He says, one of the indications you don't love me, he who does not love me does not keep my words. Now, let me clarify one thing. That doesn't mean that if you do something or if you sin against God, let's say you lost your temper, you were ugly as you could be at somebody, and you just blessed them out, and as soon as you walked away, you knew you'd done the wrong thing. In fact, the truth is you knew you were doing the wrong thing when you were doing it. But you did it anyway. They caught you the wrong way and you had a moment of weakness and you just blessed them out. Well, does that mean that you don't love God? All of us sin at times. Amen?
3: Amen.
0: And not because we necessarily want to, but at that moment we want to, we wouldn't do it now. So to say that a person doesn't love God because they commit a sin, that's not their lifestyle, not what they want in life. In other words, we can't say that people don't love God because they sin here or sin there. What we're talking about is this, that people whose lifestyle, they're selfish, they're self-centered, they live in sin, and it may not be that it's always that much, but oftentimes people have no heart for being obedient to God. They're not being obedient to God. They don't love God. Now, you can be saved and not love God. You say, well, how in the world could I be saved and not love God? You can be saved and not love God. Because you see, the truth is, he says, we will keep his commandments. Listen, not do my commandments once in a while. Not keep my word once in a while. He said, you will keep my commandments. That is, it's our lifestyle. It's the way God wants us to live. And so if I'm keeping his commandments, that is the way I think. That's what motivates me. That's what moves me. That's what I want to do daily. In other words, we want to be able to say what Jesus said, and that is, he says, I always do those things that are pleasing to the Father. Well, if you and I are always doing those things pleasing to the Father, we can't say always, but we can say that's my heart's desire. That's where I am in life. That's what I desire. That's the bent of my heart, to be absolutely obedient to him. There will be those moments when any of us, we are not. at that moment, we are not expressing and showing and demonstrating love toward God. But that should be an exception in our life. And that's why I want to say again and again and again, holiness is a way of life. Sanctification. Listen, we are saved, we are sanctified, and that is we are set apart by God for holy living, righteous living, godly living, obedient living to the Lord. That's His goal. That's His pattern. That's His desire for our life. So He says now three times that night, because He knew it was coming, He says, now if you love me, you're going to obey me. He knew it was going to be tough. It's going to be difficult. They were going to be threatened. Their lives are going to be in danger. And He knew that He was going to protect them through all of that. But out there when they were carrying out the Great Commission, I'm reminding you, if you love me, you will obey my commandments. You will keep my word. And my word is the Father's word. And so what we have to ask is this, is that our lifestyle? Do we just parrot, I love you, Lord, and we sing, I love you, Lord, or is there any real, genuine evidence that you and I are in love with the living God? When you're in love with your husband or wife or someone else that you are contemplating marriage, or maybe it's just a friend and you love that person, you're expressing that. You're expressing love in different ways. If you love them, you will not hurt them. You won't say, I love you, and then hurt them badly. If you love someone, you're going to demonstrate that love by action, not simply by words. And so when someone says, well, I don't know whether I love God or not, well, we can settle that issue right now. Is that the direction of your heart, the bent of your heart? Is that what you desire in life? And is that what you're endeavoring by the Holy Spirit to do on a daily basis? Then if that's true, and you're doing the things that you know the Spirit of God has led you to do, that's obedience and that's love. Now, this isn't something new. Go all the way back to Deuteronomy chapter 6. You recall in Deuteronomy chapter 6 that God has given Moses some direction for the people of Israel, and he's making some things very clear. And you remember now, they've been in Egyptian bondage for all those 400 years, and their generations have grown up there with all the paganism and the heathenism, the unbelief and the ignorance about one true God, and they worshiped everything imaginable. So he wants to get this very straight with them. Here's what he says. Remember now, they've come out of bondage, and here's what he says in the fourth verse of the sixth chapter of Deuteronomy. For new Christians, Genesis, Exodus, Leviticus, Numbers, Deuteronomy. Listen. He says, verse 4, Hear, O Israel, the Lord is our God, the Lord is one. You shall love the Lord your God with all your heart, with all your soul, with all your might. These words which I am commanding you today shall be on your heart. You shall teach them diligently. So what is he doing? He's linking obedience to loving God. Then I want you to turn, if you will, to Nehemiah. Just move on over a few books to Nehemiah. Joshua, Judges, Ruth, 1st, 2nd, 3rd. Nehemiah, move on over there for a moment. Then I want you to notice what he says in this very first chapter. And you remember that Nehemiah is the cupbearer of the king. He's in a foreign land. And in a few days or a few weeks there, he's going to be confronted with something. But when he hears the bad news that's been happening in Jerusalem, the walls have broken down, the gates have been burned, here's what happens. He says, if you'll notice, in verse 4, When I heard these words, I sat down and wept and mourned for days, and I was fasting and praying before the God of heaven. And listen to what he said. I said, I beseech you, O Lord God of heaven, the great and awesome God, who preserves the covenant and loving kindness for those who love him and do what? Keep his commandments. So in Deuteronomy, he links up love and obedience. Again, he links up love and obedience. Go all the way over to a prayer that Daniel prayed, Ezekiel, Daniel. Look at that for a moment. Daniel, the ninth chapter, and he's praying to the Father here about the condition of things. And listen to what he says in this ninth chapter. And I want you to notice how, again, he links it up. He said, God got his attention, and he says, I gave my attention to the Lord God to seek him by prayer and supplication with fasting, sackcloth, and ashes. And verse 4 of chapter 9 says, I prayed to the Lord my God and confessed and said, Alas, O Lord, the great and awesome God who keeps his covenant and loving kindness for those who love him and keep his commandments. So in the Old Testament, it was a very vital link between loving God and keeping his commandments. And so the very idea that you could just live like the devil and love God, it didn't even cross their minds. That was not what God taught. That's not what he taught them before they went in the promised land. Jesus came along and said, if you love me, it's real simple. You'll obey me. Now, how many of you have children? Raise your hand. All right. How many of you have said to your kids, if you love me, you will obey me? Right? Right. Now, don't sit there like you didn't ever say that, because I'm sure you did. You probably said some stronger things than that. But you said, if you love me, you will obey me, which is absolutely natural. In other words, a child who is absolutely a rebel against their parents and uses profanity, criticizes their parents, takes advantage of them, takes money that they shouldn't take, and misuses the things that their parents give them, and you say, well, if you love me, you wouldn't treat me that way. And you know what? We would agree, right? Then we turn right around and do God the same way. Turn right around, and what do? People sometimes who believe us, they profane the name of God. They do not use their resources properly. They disobey Him by their critical attitude, by the things in life that are absent that ought to be there, the things that ought not to be there that are there. And we say, well, sure, I love God. In fact, more than likely, you could walk out on any street in America and walk up to a stranger and say, do you love God? You'd be rare if you met somebody who said, no, I do not. Most of them are going to say, well, sure I do. They don't have any earthly idea what they're talking about. What that means is I have a good feeling about Him. They don't even know who He is. They don't know the Word of God. They've never studied the Word of God. They don't listen to preaching. And so, do you love God? Why, sure I do. They think, the idea is, why, everybody loves God. Now, here's what they're loving. They love this figment of their imagination, which they have created in their own minds, and this God fits their lifestyle. That's why they say, I love Him. It fits their lifestyle. When somebody says, well, tell me about your theology. And you see, we say that a person's theology will govern their conduct. Well, that's true. But there's another side of that. For many people, their conduct governs their theology. This is the way I want to live. Therefore, this is what I believe. And many people act that way. This is the way I want to live. This is what I believe. What they don't realize is they determined what they believed after they determined how they want to live. And so they want to live in a way that is convenient and comfortable to them, and God is only on the outside, and when they need Him, they'll call upon Him. There's so many people who are totally deceived about the fact that they love God. How can you love a God you do not know? How can you love a God whose commandments you do not know and do not understand, for the simple reason you're not interested in those things? When He says, if you love me, you will obey me, and you cannot love God and totally ignore His word. And I want to show you that in a moment. If you love me, you will keep my commandments. So all the way from the Old Testament, all the way back to Joshua, all the way back to Moses, all the way back to the saints of old, what's happening? God is linking up loving Him with obeying Him. And so you can't separate them. They're inseparable in the mind of God. In our mind, they're not. Now, for example, somebody says, well, I know that's God's measuring rod, that I obey Him. That's a sign of my love for Him. But let's think about this. For example, you know, I serve the Lord. I serve the Lord in church, and I'm on this committee or that committee, or I do this or I do that, or I serve Him somewhere else, and so therefore, surely I love Him, I wouldn't be serving. Not necessarily. You can have a place of service because you get acceptance. You get approval. It makes you feel good. Or it may be that that happens. Service may happen to be your spiritual gift, and therefore, because it's your spiritual gift, you just enjoy serving other people. It's not necessarily because you love God. And so your service can indicate your love for Him because you do love Him, you want to serve Him. But you could be serving God out of some other motivation. So it's not just a matter of service. Somebody says, well, I give. And because I give, that's certain. I give because I love God. That may be absolutely true, and may it always be true for you. That would be my prayer. But you can give, listen, you can give not because you love God, but because you believe if you give, you're going to get something back. Is anything wrong with expecting blessings from God? No, He tells us to. But what's the motivation behind it? When somebody says to me, I love God, and I don't tithe, but I do love God, I give Him 5%. You know what? That's partial obedience. You know what partial obedience is? Disobedience. And so you can't cut God short and trim it off and sand it down, chisel it a little bit till you got it just the shape you'd like and say, I love God. This doesn't work that way. Somebody says, well, no, I love God because I spend time praying. Well, what are you praying about? And certainly if you love God, you're going to pray. Certainly if you love God, you're going to meditate upon His Word. But is that an indication that you are loving God? Not really. You can pray. Listen, you can. Any one of us can pray the most selfish prayer. Get on your knees at night, lie in the bed, and say, Lord, I just want to thank you for protecting me during the day. I want to thank you for what you've given me here, and you blessed me there and protected me there. And Lord, here's my list for tomorrow. I want you to do the following 10 things tomorrow. Then, you know what? We don't say this, but it's the way we feel sometimes. Then I'll know you really love me. Did you know that God's not on the spot to be proving it? Listen, God doesn't have to prove anything. There's one ultimate proof of his love. One ultimate proof, the cross is God's ultimate proof that he loves you. You can't put him on some test every day to see if he loves you. He loves you. The issue is, do you love him? Somebody says, well, you know, I've read the Bible through for 10 years. Every single year I've read it through. Wonderful. Is that a sign you love God? Not necessarily. You may like to say, read the Bible through for 10 solid years in a row. Bless me. That may be your attitude. Now, I hope it's because you love him and can't get enough of it. But just reading the scripture doesn't mean that you love God. And somebody says, well, you know what? When the doors of this church are open, Sunday morning, Sunday night, Wednesday night, count on me. I love it. That's absolute proof that I love God. Well, it may not be. It may not be necessarily. You may love the fellowship, and we love the fellowship. It's wonderful, the fellowship. Nothing wrong with that. Or it may be that you just like being seen. Or it could be, listen, you come not because you love God, you just feel better. In other words, you get lifted up and you love the singing and you like the preaching a little bit. And you love the praying and all this going on. You just go home feeling better. In fact, you can just leave church and go to the cafeteria or some restaurant and sit down and forget everything you ever heard in church till next Sunday. But you were there. Doesn't mean you love him. And isn't it interesting that Jesus never said, if you love me, you will read my word. You love me, you will pray. You love me, you will do something. In other words, he says, if you love me, you'll obey me. Because you see, it isn't the same thing for everybody. I couldn't say, well, if you're not willing to preach the gospel, you don't love God. Well, that's not true. That may not happen to be your gift. And so you'll not hear me tell you what to do, what not to do. All I want you to think about is this. Are you obeying God? In other words, as best you know his will for your life. Are you walking in obedience to him? Are you doing the things that you know he wants you to do? Or are you doing things that you know he does not want you to do? Things that you're allowing in your life that does not fit who you are, his will, purpose, plan for your life. You want his best, but you keep canceling it out. And see, when you start talking about using the word love, it's got to have some foundation to it. It's got to have some meaning to it. And Jesus says, here's what I mean by love. Love equals obedience. And my friends, you and I can substitute 1,000 different words for obedience, and it won't work. There's only one word, and that's obedience. He says, if you love me, you will keep my word. Love me, you'll keep my commandments. And what does he mean by that? He doesn't mean all the commandments he's ever given in the Bible, because a lot of commandments he gave the nation of Israel that only apply to them. All their ceremonial laws were commandments of God, only apply to them, don't apply to us at all. Then you say, well, what commandments are they? They are all those commandments that have to do with moral issues. And when Jesus, for example, sort of interpreted the Ten Commandments in the Sermon on the Mount, he made it very clear. It's very clear what he meant. And when he talked about how we treat each other, for example, this is a commandment. He says we're to treat each other the way we want to be treated. As we say, do unto others as you'd have them do unto you. Well, some people say, well, if that's what you want me to do to you, forget it. But Jesus made it very simple. He says, we're to treat each other the way we want to be treated. That isn't a suggestion. He didn't say, I suggest that you consider the following statement. He says, do unto others as you'd have them do unto you. He says, if your brother stumbles, don't criticize him. Pick him up. Help him. Not stomp on him. Kick him after he's down. He didn't say, I suggest that you do that. Because if you look in the scriptures, what he tells us to do is very clear. He says, lay down malice. Walk away from it. Lay down wrath. Lay down anger. Lay down these attitudes that don't fit who you are. Very, very clear. So you don't have to say, well, I'd obey God, but I just can't go back through the Old Testament. Forget it. All you have to do, listen, you can start with Jesus, and you'll have all you can handle. You know what? You'll have all you need. There's not anything he told us to do in the Old Testament that hasn't told us somehow that we have to do in the New Testament. And he makes it very clear. The issue is that your attitude? Is that your spirit? Is that what you want to do in your life? And you know, I was, and I like to go to the beach every once in a while. And sometimes, you know, I was walking the other day along the beach I was walking along in the morning and the waves are coming up. And so I found myself just walking just on the edge of them, not to get caught by them, getting my shoes all wet. I thought to myself, how many times have I treated sin the same way? You don't want to sin, but you want to get just as close as you can without it. You know what? That may not be disobedience, but you are certainly asking for it. Because a wave's going to get you on the blind side without looking. All you got to do is turn your head one moment. And people say, well, you know, I really try my best to obey God. If you're obeying God, you're asking, what does obedience call for? Not can I skirt sin without committing it? What does God want me to do? What does God desire? I mean, I think about a good way to wake up in the morning, and I love saying this to the Lord. He says, let the words of my mouth and the meditations of my heart be acceptable to you today, O Lord, my strength and my redeemer. And what Jesus said, I wish I could say it, and I say it anyway. Lord, I only want to do those things that please you. And then thirdly, I will go in the strength of the Lord my God. That's the way to get up every morning. Think about it. You're asking God to guide your thoughts, to guide your actions. You want to go in his strength, and you want to do the things that please him. But how many people get up in the morning and they're trying to figure, what am I going to do? Never ask God, never seek the mind of God about how am I to live my life today. Would you say that your lifestyle is a lifestyle of obedience? Then if you can't say that, then how can you sing, oh, how I love Jesus? And can you sing any of these songs about loving him? You see, the truth is, we can get so enamored and covered with stuff that's counterfeit and plastic and unreal. But when it gets down to it, for example, two people are getting ready to get married. They can talk about how sweet the other one is and how wonderful you are and on and on and on they go. When it comes down, if they're wise, when it comes down to saying I do, you better have a lot of down-to-earth, hard, cold facts in mind. Love is not just an emotion. It isn't just a feeling. Listen, it's a belief inside of you. It's an action in your heart. It's something that's going on in your mind, your whole being. When you love somebody, you don't love them, well, I see you, love you, thank you very much. But rather, here I am. Here's all of me. And you don't say, well, I love you. Or how many people have said, well, you know I love you. If you say that to me that way, no, I don't know that. But if you say, I really do love you. I really do love you. You know what? Gets all the way to my heart. Gets all the way to your heart. But if somebody casually tells you that, and I wonder how often we're sort of casual with God about our love for him. Do we really love him? Or we just say, well, now, Lord, you know I love you. In the midst of our prayer that's so totally, absolutely self-centered, God, you know I love you in Jesus' name. You know what? Tacking Jesus' name on the end of a prayer doesn't mean a thing. You don't tack that on the end. What that means is I come to you by your authority, in submission to your will, to walk in obedience to you. Therefore, on that condition, I'm trusting you to answer my prayer. And so oftentimes, we don't have any idea what's going on. We say, Lord, you know I love you. And so we expect God to just take our casual statement and apply it when he knows better. If you love him, he says you will obey him. You will treasure his word. You'll keep his word. You want his word in your heart. Nobody has to beg you to read the Bible. They don't have to beg you to pray. They don't have to beg you to come to church. You don't hear me pleading with people to come to church. I'll tell you why. I know that if I present the truth of God's word, you hear it, you obey it, you'll be here when you ought to be here. And I don't think you ought to beg people. Beg people, please do this, please do that, please do the other. For a simple reason, if we're living obediently before God, you know what? We're going to do that. Now, we all need encouragement. And we need motivation. But we're not begging people to do something. We're saying, you know what? This is a right thing to do. This is a proper thing to do. This is a wise thing to do. This is a godly thing to do. And you know what? When you're doing the godly thing, it's an expression of your love for him. Now, when I think about what he said here, he said, if you love me, you will obey me. So, it's very specific, so it's not emotional. For example, you can go to church oftentimes, and there's lots of hoop and hollering, carrying on, jumping up and down and praising the Lord. But I'm all for that. You know what? If I want to jump up and down a pin, I felt like it, I would. I wouldn't let that bother me. I just don't think that's what God wants me to do at this moment. Now, sometimes I get real excited and happy, and I'd like to walk around here two or three times and shout hallelujah. So there's nothing wrong with praising the Lord, so I'm going to get that straight. But if you go to church in order to get a real warm, fuzzy feeling, and just being there sort of helps you feel like, well, I must love God, I wouldn't feel that way. You know what? You can feel that way without loving Him, because the issue is not how fuzzy you feel about God, but are you obeying Him? Now, I love the choruses. I love those. We love singing those. But there's something about the old hymns that demand something of me. There's more of obedience in that. There's more of what I believe. In other words, I can say praise Him, praise Him, praise Him, praise Him, praise Him. But when we start talking about obeying God, that's a different situation. If I really love Him, I will praise Him. If it's genuine, I'm going to be obedient to Him. And that's why the music is so very important. Because good music is full of good theology about my relationship to God, an intimate relationship with Him, loving Him, obeying Him, walking in His will, doing His work, doing His will, and responding to His call, whatever it might be. It isn't just an emotional feeling. And oftentimes, that's the way people interpret it. Well, if I feel good about God, I must love Him. No. Listen, you can be scared to death, frightened something terribly, and God deliver you out of something, and you can feel real good about God. Well, God must really love me. Hallelujah. Praise the Lord. And turn right around and disobey Him and act like it never happened. What I want you to see is this. We're not talking about feelings. We're talking about, listen, not just words, but action. What is it about your life that is an expression of your obedience to God? Then you'll have a sense of security. Then you'll have a sense of self-esteem. Then you'll have a good feeling about yourself, because you know that you're doing what God wants you to do. So it isn't just a matter of feelings, because people can have all kind of feelings. A second thing I want you to notice about that is this, that throughout the Scriptures, when we're talking about love, we're talking about relating it to the Word of God. And you'll notice what Jesus said. He said, for example, in that 12th chapter, in the 49th verse, listen to what He said. He said, "For I did not speak on my own initiative, but the Father Himself who sent me has given me a commandment as to what to say and what to speak. I know that His commandment is eternal life. Therefore, the things that I speak just as the Father has told me." So, listen, if you and I are going to be obedient to God, we must know His Word. You must read His Word. In other words, you say, well, I do read His Word. It's not enough to read it. What does He say? You know, there are hearers, and then there are those who hear Him and obey Him. So, for example, what is a commandment anyway? Somebody said, I love to keep the commandments. What is a commandment? A commandment, listen, is an authoritative word or series of words given to us by God for the purpose of obeying them. That's what a commandment is. God does not give commandments as suggestions or possibilities. He expects obedience. He anticipates obedience from you and me. And so when you think about how precious God's Word is to us, He says, for example, the grass withers, the flowers fade, but the Word of our God shall stand forever. Why? It's because it's God's guidebook in our life. And so if you're going to be obedient to God, you have to be in the Word of God. Meditating upon His Word means that I read it, I think about it, I ask questions about it, I talk to Him about it, but most of all, God, how does this apply to my life? Are you saying something to me? Is there something in this passage you want to say to me? You see, the Word of God is a vital part of obedience. Because notice what He said. He said, keep my commandments. Keep my Word. And so, what is He saying? He says, if you're going to obey me, you've got to know what my commandment is. You've got to know what my Word is. I want you to turn, if you will, to Luke chapter. Look at Luke chapter, or at chapter 6. This is one passage, and there are others, but look at this. Look at this. And this is a good question we have to think about. And this is why I say you ought to take notes, because you're not going to remember much if you don't. And I've not said anything thus far that's not important. Amen? I'm just telling you the truth. So if it's truth, then you ought to remember. Now listen to what He says. Verse 46 of Luke 6. Why do you call me Lord, Lord, and do not do what I say? Now, I want you to look. This is serious business. He said, why do you call me Lord and you don't do what I tell you? He said, I'm going to tell you what kind of person you are. He said, this kind of person you are. Everyone who comes to me and hears my words and acts on them, obeys them, I will show you whom he

not acted accordingly is like a man who built a house on the ground without any foundation. The torrent burst against it, and immediately it collapsed, and the ruin of that house was great. If I said to you, are you a wise person? Most people are going to say, no, I'm not wise. But here's what he says. He says, and there's not any person in here who would buy him a piece of property that was soft ground, as far down as you could go, and decide to put a house on it, especially if there's a creek that runs by every once in a while and it overflows. He'd say, well, that'd be foolish. That'd be foolish. You know what he's saying? It is a very foolish man or woman who hears my word, walks away, and does not obey it. Now, you think about how many foolish people there are in America who go to church week after week after week, do not carry a Bible, no pen, no pencil, no note. And you know what that says? Listen to what that says. I don't anticipate hearing anything worth remembering. You say, well, I would never say that. Let me ask you this, and I make it rather clear. In other words, point after point after point. When these three little boys who are two 9-year-olds and 11-year-old walk up to me and give me a whole page and a half of notes that they took, then if kids can do that, adults can do it. Now, here's what that says. Now, you have to take this from a loving heart. You got that? I'm getting it to lay it on you, man. You okay? From a loving heart, because I care. Listen, I'd rather you sit here and get angry and say, next time I'm going to take some notes. Wonderful. But listen to what Jesus said. You listen to the word, and you don't obey it, you're foolish. Because you're building a foundation for your life that isn't going to stand when all hell breaks loose in your life and you don't know what to do next. It's foolish. And you listen, all of us have lived long enough to know there are going to be storms in life. There are going to be all kinds of storms in our life. You know the people who survive the storms? People who got a firm foundation. You see, you can go through the toughest storms of life without getting depressed and going on drugs and going to the doctor for this and down in the dumps. And you know what? Next thing, you're taking a whole bunch of junky stuff that all you needed was the Word of God. All you needed was the Word of God. And I say this because it has nothing to do with me but the Word of God. A lady said to me on the cruise, she told me all the things she'd been through. And she said, been to three psychiatrists. She says, I've spent thousands and thousands and thousands of dollars. She said, I heard a message from you. Wasn't my message, God's message. I heard a message. I believe what you said. I have never been back to a psychiatrist since. And she says, you can tell I am a very normal woman who loves the Lord God. Listen, that's not the power of preaching. That's the power of the Word of God. And you see, what I want you to see is this. He makes it real clear. I mean, there's no question about what we're talking about. You obey me. He says, you love me, you obey me. You hear the Word of God, and you obey it, very wise. You hear the Word of God, you don't obey it, you're very foolish. Listen, now I don't mind somebody else calling me foolish. I don't want God having to call me foolish, saying, I told you, you heard it, you ignored it. So what you have to ask yourself is this, do I really love Him? Or am I a foolish person who thinks I'm going to build my life on a foundation without the Word of God? When, listen, He's always linking it up. Time, if you love me, you will do what? You will keep my commandments. Not that you'll feel good and go to church, read the Bible, and pray. You'll keep my commandments. Which ones? All of them. Well, how am I going to know all of them? Listen, you don't have to worry about that. You have to make a decision. God will show you what to do. He will bring to your mind and heart. And as you think about times that you've read the Scriptures and you just went across some of them, you didn't fully understand them, and then you get in a situation, you think, God, what in the world am I to do in this situation? God will bring back a passage, a verse, or something you've heard from a sermon, or read in a book, and so forth. And you know what? The Spirit of God, He says, the Holy Spirit will bring to your remembrance the things you ought to remember. The issue is, we can obey, but we need the Word of God to know what He teaches so we'll know what to do. You see, no believer should be pulling out their hair and saying, oh, what in the world to do? What am I going to do? You know what? It's all right here. And the reason people get in that position is because they don't want to do what He says to do. They're looking for some way out. They cry out to God and cry out to God and cry out to God, oh, God, and God's already giving them an answer. And you know what they're doing? They're trying to convince God somehow there must be some other way. No. And you see, here's the thing about obeying God.

0: There's no such thing as picking and choosing. This is what people do. People say, I believe part of the Bible. Which part? Well, the part that makes it possible for me to sin without being convicted and condemned. That won't work. Listen, there's no picking and choosing the commandments. He says, keep my words, keep my commandments. Which ones? That's not even the question. Except those ceremonial laws back there had nothing to do with us today. Which commandments? Well, all of them. Treat my neighbors myself. Love my neighbors myself. Thou shalt not steal, lie, and cheat, and all these other things. But all the things I am to do, serve the living God, walk in obedience to Him, love other people, try to witness to them, share the gospel. There's so many things that we are to do that are included that we know what to do. And so, it's not a matter of picking and choosing. Now, let me go a little step further. Not only am I not picking and choosing which verses I don't want, but you can't pick and choose how you want to interpret them. In other words, when God says something, He says it exactly the way He means it to be said. And so people take verses of Scripture and they'll say, well, oh, that's just the way you see it. Let me ask you this. Is there any other way to see this? If you love me, you will obey me. Is there any other way to see this? Thou shalt not steal. I mean, He makes it very clear when He says, lay aside, that is, put out of your life, all wrath and anger and malice and all impurities and all those things. It's all there. When He says, lay it aside, walk away from it. When He says, thou shalt not, don't do it. When He says, thou shalt, that means do it. Now, I don't know how simple, how much simpler can it get than that? You can't pick and choose. No, can you pick and choose the interpretation that suits your lifestyle? What you have to ask is, God, what are you saying to me? Now, the one thing I think oftentimes we forget is we grieve the Spirit of God. Now, remember this. You can only grieve somebody who loves you. And you see, someone that you don't love, they can't grieve you. Someone can walk up and just bless you out and tell you off. If you don't love that particular person, in other words, they're just some stranger who walks up and misinterprets maybe who you are or what you did or what you said and just blesses you out in good fashion. And you can just stand there and say, well, thank you very much. But you know what? If it's somebody you really love, somebody that you love with all your heart, you do anything in the world for them, and they absolutely obliterate you verbally and verbally abuse you over and over and over again, what happens? Gets to your heart. You feel hurt deep down inside. You can't describe it. Tears can't flow fast enough or long enough or stop flowing. You got hurt. You got hurt because you love that person and they disappointed you and you hurt deeply and it's so grievous to you because you didn't expect it. You weren't ready for it. You hadn't anticipated it. And besides, worse than that, I think to me personally, is when I am misunderstood. When I have done my best and I'm misunderstood, that will grieve my heart. If I've done something wrong and somebody says so, then you know what? I understand. I can handle that. But for somebody to misinterpret and to criticize and to totally misunderstand your very pure motive, that's very grievous. Now, I can remember the first time I ever got that message. I don't exactly know exactly how old I was. I have a pretty good idea. I was old enough to know better. But my mother was going to leave and go somewhere, and she wanted me to stay at home, and I didn't want to stay at home. And so I said something that was very, very, very unkind to my mom. She left anyway. She came back, and I was already worried about her coming back. And so she came back. She set me down. She said, I want to tell you something, Charles. She said, you know, I work 40 hours a week and I make $9.10. And she said, I try to dress you the best I can. I try to provide what you need with the little we do have, just the two of us. And she said, we don't have a lot of things. But she says, I would do a whole lot more for you if I could. This is the best I can do. And she said, I love you. And she said to me, I'd lay down my life for you. And she said, you hurt me deeply. What you said hurt your mom deeply. I mean, by then, I am in horrible shape. That was the worst I'm going to call it a beating. That's what it was. It was a horrible whipping, but it's what I needed. And I think for the first time, and I never forgot it, I realized that I hurt my mother, not because she was my mom. I hurt her because she loved me so deeply. And you know what? Never. In all my years after that, I was just 6 or 7, something like that, I wouldn't have thought of saying anything that would hurt my mom. You know why? Because I loved her. And that day I felt her pain, even as a kid, that I'd hurt the person who let in their life in me. I never said an unkind word to her after that. I couldn't do enough for her. I loved her dearly. I grieved her spirit. I hurt her. And I had to think about later on in life, and many times I've thought about it, how many times have I grieved the heart of God? How many times have I done things that grieved His heart? Because my mother can only love me as a mother loves a son, which is a wonderful love. But Jesus loved me enough to go to the cross and took every sin I've ever committed and every one that I'll ever commit and never complained or said except, bore my sin debt absolutely in full because He loved me. There's no love to match that. And to think that I would sin against Him, grieve His heart, cause Him pain. He said, grieve not the Spirit of God. And that's what we do. Whether it's an act or a series of acts, we grieve His Spirit. We hurt the God who loves us. And you know what? If you've ever loved anybody with all of your heart and they hurt you deeply, I don't have to explain or define the word grieve. It can be so deep and so overwhelming, there's no adequate explanation. And if I think about hurting someone else who is human versus hurting the absolute pure heart of God, what a difference it must be and how He must be hurt. He says, if you love me, you will obey me. No substitutes. That's just the way He put it. You keep my word, keep my commandments. You'll do what I tell you because it's what's best for you. If you love me, you will obey me. And Father, how grateful we are for your patience, how many times you've had to forgive us. I say to me, forgive me, Father. And how many times you've had to forgive all of us. And we don't stop to think how it must grieve your heart. For if we do and when we do, that is the most awesome, powerful motivation for confession and genuine repentance, laying aside what we did, walking away from it. And I pray today in Jesus' name that the Holy Spirit will take this simple, truthful message, your simple word explained, applied to every single heart who hears it, that every single person would have to ask, Father, do I fall in the category of an obedient person? Or am I careless, indifferent about my life and my obedience to you? And Father, I pray the Holy Spirit would speak to someone who is unsaved and help them to understand. Every day of their life they grieve you. Every day of their life they grieve you because they're taking all the resources that you've placed in their life, ignoring you, living life as they choose to do so, grieving your spirit, because you love them so, and they totally ignore you, living in unbelief and defiance and rebellion against your will. Help them to understand that when they stand in the judgment, there will be no acceptable excuse. And then, Father, I pray for all of us that you'd make us so sensitive to your presence in our life. We will do exactly what you said, guard those commandments. Treasure your words. Follow them. and know that it's always the right direction. And we pray this in Jesus' name. Amen.
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3: Today's scripture reading is Proverbs chapter 2, verses 1 through 9. My son, if you will receive my words and treasure my commandments within you, make your ear attentive to wisdom, incline your heart to understanding. For if you cry for discernment, lift your voice for understanding. If you seek her as silver and search for her as for hidden treasures, then you will discern the fear of the Lord and discover the knowledge of God. For the Lord gives wisdom. From his mouth come knowledge and understanding. He stores up sound wisdom for the upright. He is a shield to those who walk in integrity, guarding the paths of justice, and he preserves the way of his godly ones. Then you will discern righteousness and justice, and equity and every good course.
4: Yesterday we looked at the sin of compromise. We all will face this temptation at one point or another in our life, so how can we remain vigilant and stand firm? The first step is to understand why compromise is so tempting. When others pressure us to take part in what we know God has forbidden, giving in can feel easier than facing rejection. And anyone committed to living a godly life will sometimes stand alone, even facing ridicule or persecution. At other times, we may consent to things that violate our conscience simply to avoid conflict, trading obedience for a fragile peace. Taking a stand isn't easy, but God never asks us to go it alone. He's with us every moment. The temptation to compromise, however, doesn't always come from others. We can be carried away by our own desires, letting feelings override what we know to be true. The answer isn't to distrust every emotion, but to measure our choices against scriptural truth rather than impulse alone. The best safeguard against compromise is to stay rooted in God's Word. When we begin each day seeking His wisdom, He faithfully guides our steps. Scripture doesn't just tell us what to avoid, it lights the path worth walking.
0: Most praying is talking to God about something without any firm, established, I expect, I believe, I trust, I'm looking for it. Most praying is saying, well, Lord, now here's what I need, here's what I want, here's what's going on, and God, I need your help, and la, da, da, da, da. And you know, the truth is, if we were to tape our own prayers, you know what? We'd probably conclude at the end of them, I wouldn't answer that either.
4: Scripture tells us that God is trustworthy. So what happens to your faith when things don't turn out the way you hoped? Today on In Touch, the teaching ministry of Dr. Charles Stanley will learn how to keep on trusting even when our circumstances go from bad to worse in part one of Strengthening Our Wavering Faith.
0: The key to your whole Christian life is your faith. For example, that's how you were saved. That's how you have a personal relationship with God through His Son, Jesus Christ. When you come to pray, there's always the issue of faith. When it comes to healing and asking God for healing, there's always the issue of faith. In fact, your whole daily life is an expression of faith, either your unbelief, your doubt, or your faith. And yet, in spite of all that, and the fact that we know it, there's one aspect of our faith that all of us have to deal with continually. We don't like to deal with it. We'd like to eliminate it once and for all, but somehow we don't or we can't. So I want you to turn, if you will, to James chapter 1. And you'll recall that he's writing here to those who are going through difficulty and hardship and persecution. So having introduced it in the first verse, he begins the second verse by saying, consider it all joy, my brethren, when you encounter various trials, knowing that the testing of your faith produces endurance. And let endurance have its perfect result, that you may be perfect and complete, lacking in nothing. But if any of you lacks wisdom, let him ask of God, who gives to all men or women generously and without reproach, and it will be given to him. But let him ask in faith without any doubting, for he who doubts is like the surf of the sea, driven and tossed by the wind. But let not that man expect that he will receive anything from the Lord, being a double-minded man, unstable in all his ways. Every single one of us has had the problem with wavering faith, because there's some things that hit us blindside or hit us right in the front. There's some things that you and I know that we need and we come to ask God for, and we waffle in our faith. We say, well, now, here's what he said. Here's what I ask. I'm going to trust God. Hallelujah. Amen. About a half hour later, we say, oh, God, I hope you will. I hope you will. And so what happens? We go back. You know what he says? He says, don't expect to get it. That's a pretty strong statement. I want us to examine for a few moments what causes us to waver in our faith. We have been saved by the grace of God. We have the Bible. We have the promises of God. We know what he says. We know he's an unconditional loving God. We would agree that he's absolutely faithful. He's absolutely trustworthy. Then what in the world makes us weave and wobble and to and fro and wave in our faith? Why do we do it? Number one is this. If you and I are uncertain about what we're asking about, if we're uncertain about the will of God, if we don't have some promise from his word, and I don't say that you always have to find some promise, but if you and I are asking, making any request of God, somewhere in the scripture, there is a promise that certainly would relate to what you're asking for, whether it's a sense of direction or finances or relationships or whatever it is, the promise is there. So if I don't know what the will of God is, and I'm saying, now, Lord, here's what I'm asking you, then where do I start? Here's where I start. I start with this request. Father, here's my need. Here's what I'm asking for. I need to know what is your will about this. That's where I start. What's the will of the Father? Do I have a right to ask God to show me how to pray about a certain thing? Yes. Do I have a right to expect God to show me exactly how to ask him or what to ask him for? Yes. Does he want me to ask for the right thing? Yes. Is he committed to showing us exactly what to ask for? Yes. Therefore, when I say, Lord, show me your will about this. How am I to pray about this? I'm not even sure this is what you want for my life. Show me your will. God is under divine obligation to show you his will about how to pray for that issue, because he wants you to ask the right thing. He says, ask and it shall be given you. Seek and you shall find. Knock and it shall be opened unto you. Everyone who asks receives. He that seeks knocks. And to the person who is searching out there, he says, God's going to open the door. God wants you to know. So first of all, you ask him. So one of the first reasons we waver is we don't know his will and we don't take time to find out his will. We just hope it is. Just hoping that you're praying right won't cut it, friend. If you want God to bless you, then stop long enough to find out what's the will of the Father in this. Number one, I need to know what God's will is. If I don't, I'm going to waver my faith. Second thing is this. Second cause is that oftentimes human reason runs counter or is in conflict to our faith. There's some things that God would require of us that are absolutely not humanly reasonable. For example, give you a scriptural illustration first of all. You remember that when Jesus had borrowed Peter's boat, and they were there close to the shore, and he was standing in the boat and preaching, and finally, when they finished, he said, Peter, get your buddies together and let's go fishing. He said, we fished all night long. We fished all night. We didn't get one single bite. Throwing the net over, of course. We didn't get a thing. We're going fishing, Peter. Well, and I am sure this is what he must have felt. Well, he is the master. But I've been fishing since I was a kid. My daddy taught me to fish. And last night we fished all night long. We didn't catch a thing. Yes, master, we're going fishing. Because he was human. I mean, he knew all about fishing. And here's Jesus coming along in the morning. Probably wasn't the best time to fish anyway. The only difference was when Jesus was on board, you're going to get a big catch, no matter what's happening. So what happens? He wavered in his faith. Now, every Sunday, many of you come to church in your own church, and you've never settled the issue whether to trust God or not. Oh, yes, I have. Well, prove it. Well, I've been saved. Well, that's pretty good. Well, but why do you have a struggle every Sunday? Well, the reason I struggle every Sunday is because you talk about tithing, and you're telling me that it's reasonable for me to take one penny out of every dime and give it to God, and nine pennies are going further than 10 pennies. No way. prove that. For example, you say, well, I make $100, and you're telling me if I give God $10, my $90 are going further than 10. It's a human reasoning. I can prove it won't work. If I go to the store and something costs $100 and I give him 90, he's going to say, no deal. So don't give me this reasonable stuff that tithing my income is reasonable. I never said it was reasonable. There's nothing about it. It's reasonable. I agree. Human is not reasonable. But I challenge any person alive who has ever tithed their income to deny the fact that you do far better financially when you trust God. With 1/10 of your income or more, your 90% is going further every single time. And I would challenge anybody, and I've been tithing and giving more than a tithe since my first job, which was 13 years of age. I made $4. From that moment on, until this present day, I've always given God more. And I can tell you, when you put it on a piece of paper and try to add up and subtract it, it never works. Here's what I want you to see. If it didn't even take any faith. Here's what happens. When you and I trust God, do you know what happens? The sovereign, omnipotent, almighty, all-knowing God, who is sovereign of this universe, when you and I trust Him, He gets involved in whatever I'm dealing with, and in His awesome power provides the need no matter what. You see, that's why it doesn't have to be reasonable. The Christian life is not reasonable. Let me ask you a question. Can you reason this one out? How can one man die 2,000 years ago on a cross, and you 2,000 years later be absolutely totally forgiven of your sin, have absolute total eternal security, when one man back there that you have never met, never seen him, he died 2,000 years ago, and today you're forgiven of your sin? That doesn't even make any sense, except that He's God. A lot of things don't make any sense except that there's God. And so when you think about how He operates, God enables us in whatever circumstance we're in. It doesn't make any sense. Agreed. Just remember that. It's not even supposed to make sense. It just works because God's in it. He can take whatever you give Him and multiply it. When in need, give. If you feel lonely, then what do? You give yourself to someone else. You reach out to be a friend. When you're hurting, you reach out mercifully to someone else who is hurting. When you're despondent and you're depressed, you reach out to somebody. You say, well, that's hard. That's hard to do. Right. I understand it's hard to do. Whatever we give, it shall be given back to us. You see, this is how wise God is. He didn't say, give money, give this, give that. He said, give and it shall be given you. Good measure. Listen. Good measure. Pressed down. Shaken together. Press down. What is He saying? You're going to get more than you give. That's the way God operates. Not reasonable. So, if I wait till I can reason it out, my faith is going to waver because I'm going to say, well, now, God, how are you going to... Lord, I don't understand how you're going to do that. Yeah, I know it's what you said, and I believe what you said, but... So our faith wavers. A third reason it'll waver is this. And that is when our feelings overshadow or overcome our faith. Now, most people have the biggest problem with their faith in this whole area of feeling. For example, somebody says, well, yeah, I've asked the Lord to show me. Are you trusting? Well, to tell you the truth, I just don't feel worthy of God answering my prayer. You'll never be worthy. Forget it. So feelings of unworthiness. I'm telling you, feelings are a total disaster. Because they change continuously, not daily, but moment by moment. Listen, if you go by your feelings, your faith is going to wobble all over the place. Then I think also, in terms of wavering faith, I think about the fact that when we fail to see God at work in our circumstances. So somebody says, well, you know, I asked God, I got on my knees and I got the word out and I prayed and I said, Lord, here's what you said. I'm trusting you. I'm believing you. And so what happens? Then we don't see anything happen. And listen, most of the time in big issues, God doesn't work real fast. And so what happens is because you and I can't see Him at work, because we don't see the end result. Well, you know, if I could just see how it's going to turn out. No, here's the problem. The problem is this. Nowhere in the Bible does it say that I'm to live by sight. I am to live by faith. And the whole issue of faith is I can't see. Now, what does the Bible say? The Bible says that you and I are to walk by faith, not by sight, not by feeling. Two real obstacles to fully trusting God are sight and our feelings, because we like this idea of, I want to feel that God's going to do it. I've had lots of answers to prayer that I didn't feel anything about. I just said, God, here's what you said. I'm trusting you for it. I'm going to believe you for it no matter what I see and what I feel. And so oftentimes we are waiting for God to show us the end result. He's not going to do it. Most of the time, 99.9% of the time, God is going to make us wait and lead us one step at a time. And then oftentimes, listen, when we least expect his answer, there it is looking right at us. Now that leads me to something else. And that is one of the primary reasons that we waver in our faith is because we listen to the negative counsel of other people. And so oftentimes we face a situation or circumstance. First people think, people who get on the phone, let me tell you what's going on. What would you do? That is the worst thing you can do. Listen, everybody has advice and everybody has an opinion. Now listen carefully, because most people have a hard time with this. God has a unique will for your life. His will for your life is not like his will for anybody else's life. You are a specific individual whom God created for the purpose of ultimately bringing him glory, but accomplishing something in your life and accomplishing something through your life and for you. Therefore, no one else knows the will of God for your life. That does not mean that God cannot give people insight to give you wise, godly counsel, but ultimately, you've got to have an affirmation from God. If you make decisions based on what other people tell you, you're going to make the wrong decision most of the time, because most people, in order to get your approval, are going to tell you what they think you want to hear so they'll feel good and you'll feel good. That's why it's unwise. And so you may seek godly counsel, but even if you've sought godly counsel, you want God to affirm that counsel in some fashion. And so if you wait and you just want to hear what someone else says, because you've heard people say, now here's what I would do. They don't have any earthly idea what they would do until they're in your shoes. Listen, they've got to be in your shoes with your personality, with your emotional makeup, with your relationship to God, with your insight or your lack of insight, your knowledge or your ignorance. And there's so many things involved in them doing having you do what they would do. Forget that. And yet that's what makes our faith waver. Well, you know, I got in and I prayed and I asked the Lord to show me, and here's what I believe God said. But then, you know, I asked so-and-so and they said, oh, God doesn't work that way. So, Lord, here's what you said, and I believe what you said, Lord, but then I asked my best friend and he said, man, you dreaming. I don't want you to be disappointed now. So don't ask God for something that you're not going to have. And then you get disappointed. Then it'll hurt your faith. Well, listen, they're destroying my faith by telling me that. And I can remember as a kid growing up when I still remember how I went through that. And this is what happened. Happened to go to a particular church. It's legalistic. And so I heard this stuff all the time, that if you sin after you're saved, you're going to hell. Well, you know, at 12 years of age, and I was saved, 13, 14, those teenage years, and I'd get on my knees at night and ask God to forgive me for whatever in my life had not been right that day. And then I'd remember what the pastor said. You sin against God, you're going to hell. Soul that sinneth, it shall die. I think, oh, whew. And then, as I prayed, it's like I had this feeling, you're not going to hell. So I thought, maybe that's the Holy Spirit telling me I'm not. Yeah, but this is what the pastor said. And as a kid, you know, I believe whatever he said. Well, he said I was going to hell if I sinned. I know I've sinned. And God, I'd get the Bible out and read me a few verses. And then I'd say, well, I'm not going to hell. Then I'd lie down and I'd think, yes, I am. I mean, I'm telling you, listen. My friend, if you go to a legalistic church, you're already in trouble. You're already in trouble. It'll cause your faith to waver. Listening to that kind of stuff causes your faith to waver. Well, I think also, when I think in terms of one of the primary reasons is that we focus on the circumstance. Listen, you're going through some difficult and hardship in life. What happens when you look at your trouble? What happens to the size of your trouble when you look at it? It's bigger and bigger. more and more complex. The longer you look at it, the larger it gets, the more complex, the more difficult it looks. You see, if I want my faith to be sturdy and strong, I need to get my focus on my Father, not on my problem. If you don't keep it on Him, here's what Satan will do. Satan will do everything in his power to cause you to keep your attention on the very things that destroy your faith. What we see, what we hear, what we feel, that's not the way God operates. Another thing I think is very important to remember here is this, and that is that when a person is ignorant of God's ways, when a person doesn't know how God works, you're going to waver in your faith. Now, when you and I learn the ways of God, we can face anything in life, no matter what, remembering that our God is absolutely sovereign. He is in absolute control of our life. Only what He allows, only for His purpose, only for His timing. He can change any circumstance, any purpose, any direction, any time He wants to do it. If I understand the ways of God, that's the whole issue of tithing. That's one of the ways of God. The whole idea of waiting upon the Lord for His time, that's one of the ways of God. We could just go through the Bible. The ways of God are many, many, many ways. How He operates. So listen, when I understand, when I can grasp this truth, that God allows hardship and pain and suffering for the purpose of purifying our heart, strengthening our faith, teaching us endurance, enabling us to walk steadfastly in order to use us in a greater fashion, I understand that's one of His ways, then I can face those difficulties and hardship and pain and suffering, what? With a sense of confidence and assurance and even joy amidst that, because I know that the end result, I'm going to love the end result.
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4: 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Here's a moment with Charles Stanley.
0: The pathway of faith does not tolerate fear but a moment. If something hits you for a moment. Now, I'm not saying you never be afraid of anything. Anybody who walks up on a rattlesnake and he's coiled up and rattling and says, I'm not afraid, and just keeps going, is a fool. Yes. And if you've ever been frightened by one, you know that fright is legitimate. But that is not what we are talking about. We're talking about fears and situations and circumstances in life that we have to deal with. That's protective fear. God's put every single one of us, and every one of us, a protective fear. We don't put our hand in the fire. And we say to our children, don't touch that, it'll burn you. Why? We want to protect them. There's some things God's given us a fear of for our own good. You can't swim, don't jump in the lake over your head. That'd be foolish. What about what you're afraid of? You don't have to be afraid. If you will go back to Psalm 103, verse 19, God has established his throne in the heavens and his sovereignty rules over all. He rules over every aspect of your life. As you obey him, he will bless you. As you disobey him, you suffer the consequences. Has God changed? No, that's just his law. That's his rule. That's the way he operates. Why does he allow me to suffer consequences? Get me back on track. Get me back in the center of his will so he can bless me and use me. That's the reason he does it. So what are you afraid of? Let's put it this way. What are you afraid of that God can't handle? Then you should stand up, be strong and courageous and bold, and tell God, I'm available for whatever you want, whenever you want, however you want it. I am your obedient servant, and watch what he does in your life.
4: 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Coming soon on In Touch, a faith that wavers will steal your joy and peace. We'll hear further warning about the consequences of doubting the Lord when we return on In Touch, the teaching ministry of Dr. Charles Stanley. 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
0: When you need to know God's will about a particular thing in your life, how do you go about that? You flip a coin? Ask a friend? Or do you open the Bible and you say, God, wherever my finger touches, that's going to be the answer. That is a very dangerous way to find God's will. But it's amazing how many Christians will open the Bible and flip a few pages and say, there, that's the will of God. Well, you may be amazed at what you might come up with doing that. But different people have different ways of finding the Lord's will. And one of the ways that many people resort to, they have found in the Old Testament, in the book of Judges, and I want you to turn there if you will. And oftentimes they will say, well, what I do is I just throw out a fleece. And this is the way I find the Lord's will for my life. Or you may hear someone say to you, if you're trying to find God's will, just throw out a fleece and whatever God does, fine, just follow that. And so what I would like to talk about in this message is finding the Lord's will by throwing out a fleece. And so I want to title it, Fleece Throwing and the Will of God. Because that is exactly what a lot of people do. They just throw out a fleece. And I'm here to tell you, my friend, you can make all kinds of mistakes throwing out fleeces. But the sixth chapter of Judges deals with the life of Gideon. And there's one section of that I want us to look at. But I want us to read the first few verses of this sixth chapter to sort of get a little background. And then we want to deal with the part where he's checking God out on the fleece throwing here. Chapter 1, chapter 6, verse 1 says, Then the sons of Israel did what was evil in the sight of the Lord, and the Lord gave them into the hands of Midian 7 years. And the power of Midian prevailed against Israel. Because of Midian, the sons of Israel made for themselves the dens which were in the mountains and the caves and the strongholds. For it was when Israel had sown that the Midianites would come up with the Amalekites and the sons of the east and go against them. So they would camp against them and destroy the produce of the earth as far as Gaza and leave no sustenance in Israel, as well as no sheep, ox, or donkey. But they would come up with their livestock and their tents. They would come in like locusts for number. Both they and their camels were innumerable, and they came into the land and devastated it. So Israel was brought very low because of Midian, and the sons of Israel cried to the Lord. Now the whole book of Judges, as we've said before, is best characterized in the very last verse of the book. And if you look there for just a moment, and you'll find out how God describes this period of time in the life of the nation of Israel while they are entering the promised land and in the process of taking it. And before they have kings, they have a period of judges. But this was their attitude, verse 25 of the 21st chapter. In those days, there was no king in Israel. Everyone did what was right in his own eyes. And so this is a time when God would judge or lead the nation by judges, by either civil or military men or women. One like Deborah, for example. So what's happened here, this is just part of the cycle. The cycle is that the nation of Israel would do evil in the sight of God. God would send them into captivity. They would be sorrowful, cry out to God, repent of their sin. God would deliver them. You think after about two or three times they'd learned the lesson. They again would do evil in the sight of God. God would place them back into captivity, cry out to God, repent before God. God would deliver them. Fall into evil again. Judgment of God come upon them. Repentance follows. God delivers them. And so this is in one of those cycles in the sixth chapter. And so what's happening here is that they are under the hand of the Midianites now for 7 years. And it's interesting. The Bible says in the 11th verse, then the angel of the Lord came and sat under the oak that was in Ophrah, which belonged to Joash the Abrazite, as his son. Gideon was beating out wheat in the wine press in order to save it from the Midianites. And the angel of the Lord appeared to him and said to him, now listen to this, the Lord is with you, O valiant warrior. And so Gideon said to him, O my Lord, if the Lord is what is with us, why then has all this happened to us? And where are all his miracles which our father told us about, saying, did not the Lord bring us up from Egypt? But now the Lord has abandoned us and given us into the hand of Midian. And the Lord looked at him and said, go in this your strength and deliver Israel from the hand of Midian. Have I not sent you? And he said to him, O Lord, how shall I deliver Israel? Behold, my family is the least in Manasseh, and I am the youngest in my father's house. But the Lord said to him, surely I will be with you, and you shall defeat Midian as one man. Now, you would think that would be rather clear. That is, if a person wants to know the Lord's will, and the Bible says that the angel of the Lord, and oftentimes in the scripture, the angel of the Lord is the Lord Jesus Christ, said to him very clearly, O valiant warrior, and that should have given him a good signal. O valiant warrior, here's what I want you to do. The way he addressed him was an indication of what God had in mind for him. And then he told him specifically exactly what he was to do. And when he gave him an excuse, he said, surely I will be with you, and you shall defeat Midian as one man. Now, several things happen between now and this next passage. Look, if you will, in the 36th verse of the same chapter. The scripture says that at this time, Gideon has about 32,000 men all prepared to fight with him. And verse 36, then Gideon said to God, if thou wilt deliver Israel through me, as thou hast spoken, behold, I will put a fleece of wool on the threshing floor. If there is dew on the fleece only, and it is dry on all the ground, then I will know that thou wilt deliver Israel through me, as thou hast spoken. And it was so. When he arose early the next morning and squeezed the fleece, he drained the dew from the fleece, a bowl full of water. Then Gideon said to God, do not let thine anger burn against me, that I may speak once more. Please let me make a test once more with the fleece. Let it now be dry only on the fleece, and let there be dew on all the ground. And God did so that night, for it was dry only on the fleece, and dew was on all the ground. And so it's real easy for us to go back to that passage and say, well, what's wrong with fleece throwing? Because that is exactly what Gideon did. So what's wrong with that? Well, I want us to look at this passage for a moment, and I want us to see what is true in the life of Gideon, which is also oftentimes true in our life when we're trying to find the Lord's will. And so in order to find it, we make up some fleece and throw it out, and if this happens, here's what I'm going to do, but if this happens, here's what I'm going to do. And so I want you to look at two or three things. It's very evident why the nation of Israel was in the mess that they were in, because they'd sinned against God. He says in this sixth chapter, verse 1, "Then the sons of Israel did what was evil in the sight of the Lord, and the Lord gave them into the hands of the Midianites 7 years." And so now they're crying out to God and asking the Lord to do something about it in the sixth verse. And so the Lord answers their petition as he does each time, and he singles out Gideon as the one. Tells him exactly what he's to do. Now, it's very clear in Gideon's mind what he's to do. It couldn't be any clearer, because he asked the Lord, and the Lord told him, and he said, "Surely I will be with you, and you shall defeat Midian as one man." So he spoke to him very clearly. The second thing he did, in verse 22, because something, he says in verse 17, "Show me a sign." Then he says in verse 22, "When Gideon saw that he was the angel of the Lord, he said, 'Alas, O Lord God, for now I have seen the angel of the Lord face to face.'" So God has confirmed who he is at this point. Then verse 34 says, "So the Spirit of the Lord came upon Gideon, and he blew a trumpet, and the Abizarites were called together to follow him. And he sent messengers throughout Manasseh, and they were called together to follow him. And he sent messengers to Asher, Zebulun, Naphtali, and they came up to meet him." And if you'll notice in verse 3 of the 7th chapter, the Bible says 22,000 people returned, but 10,000 remained, which says he had 32,000 men. So look what God's done. He's made his call very clear to him. Then he has proven himself that it is the Lord speaking to him, and then he empowered him to be able to blow the trumpet and to exercise leadership so that 32,000 men came to say, "We're willing to follow you." That's rather clear. Now, then he comes along and says, "Now, Lord," look in verse 36, "if you will deliver Israel through me." Now, what did he say? Look back over here, if you will. He said, in the 16th verse, "But the Lord said to him, 'Surely I will be with you, and you shall defeat Midian as one man.'" Now here's Gideon over here saying, verse 36, "If thou will deliver Israel through me, as thou hast spoken, behold, I will put a fleece of wool on the threshing floor. If there is dew on the fleece only, and then dry on the ground, then I will know." Now, we say, well, what's wrong with that? Here's a man trying to find the Lord's will for his life, and if this is really what God wants to do, so what's wrong with that? Well, let's give Gideon a little here and say, first of all, didn't have a Bible like we have, and he did not have the kind of environment that you and I have, and he did not know the Lord Jesus Christ as you and I know him, and so we know a lot of things Gideon didn't know, so let's give him a little bit. But let's also call him to give an account when God made it very clear what he was to do. Secondly, he made himself very clear as to who he was. It was the angel of the Lord. And thirdly, he'd already given him evidence of the power of God in his life. 32,000 men came to say, "We're willing to follow you." So here's the question. Is the problem that Gideon doesn't know the will of God, or is the problem with Gideon that he's doubting what God said? The problem isn't that he doesn't know what God has said. The problem is he is doubting what God has said. Now, let's give him again this part. If Gideon had come to the Lord and said, "Now, Lord, I know what you're saying. You want me to rescue the nation of Israel. I heard what you said, but God, I'm scared to death. Lord, I'm just petrified with the idea of me leading these men." Now, if he'd have known what was going to happen, he would have said he was petrified, because started out with 32,000, got down to how many? 300. So he had something to be afraid of, but by now, you know, God's working in his life. And so, but the problem here in trying to find out if this is the thing to do, it wasn't that he didn't know. I think part of it is he didn't like exactly what God had required of him to do, and so here he is throwing out a fleece. But what I want you to see is the problem is not the knowledge of the will of God. The problem is that he is doubting what God says. Now you think about all the verses in the scriptures that tell us that God will tell us his will and show us his will. And we've quoted these verses many times, and there are chapters in Isaiah and the Psalms and the Proverbs and lots of places where he assures us of guiding us. But one of the simplest is, I will guide thee with mine eye. I will teach thee in the way which thou shalt go. Trust in the Lord with all thine heart. Lean not to your own understanding. In all thy ways acknowledge him. He will direct thy path. So when we come back to a passage like this, and we use this to find out what God wants us to do, you can get in real trouble throwing out fleeces. Now, I don't believe this passage was put in here in order for us to find the will of God. This is not the wise way to find the will of God. And so what happens here is that he throws out the fleece. Look at what happens. He said, now, Lord, I'm going to put it out there. And if it's this dew on the fleece and the ground is dry, I'm going to know this is what you want me to do. Not really, because what does he come out and do the next day? He says, well, now, Lord, I tell you what I want to do. Just don't get angry with me. But this time, here's what I want to do. I'm going to throw it out this time, and what I want is I want to see the fleece dry and the ground wet. So God did exactly what he said. You say, well, okay. In other words, he asked the Lord to do it, and if God answered his prayer, why won't he answer ours the same way? Well, I'm going to talk about that in just a moment. So I want to ask you again, when you have a hard decision to make, how do you find the Lord's will? Do you put out a fleece and say, all right, here's what I'm going to do, God. And if this doesn't happen, here's what I'm going to do. Well, let me give an illustration. John Wesley was probably one of the greatest servants of God who has ever walked the face of this earth, wrote hundreds and hundreds of hymns, preached the gospel, lived in his 80s, and probably had as much to do with colonial America coming to God as anybody. He and Jonathan Edwards and George Whitfield and Finney and all those great servants of God. But on one occasion, he was a pastor here in Georgia, and he fell in love with a woman. And so the problem was, he really wanted to marry her, but he belonged to what they had, what they call was a holy club. And the holy club was this group of men who had committed themselves not to marry, and they were going to serve God all of their life and felt they could serve God much better not being married. So one of his friends said, well, they agreed, here's what they would do. They took three pieces of paper and they wrote on each one of them something different. Marry, think not of it this year, think of it no more. And so his friend took the three pieces of paper, and he drew out one. And the one he drew out said, think of it no more. And so that's the way he chose not to marry this girl. So brokenhearted, he goes back to England. And while he is preaching in England, he meets another lady who is a great Bible teacher and very well known and doing well. And all the qualities that he would look for in a woman, he found in her. And his brother said to him, I don't think you ought to marry her. So he gets on his horse and gallops over to her house, comes into her house and faints right in front of her. And so, again, he walks away and does not marry her. Then he finally married a very wealthy widow and was miserably married all of his life. In fact, she was so bad, they finally separated, or divorced maybe. She was so bad that John Wesley would be up preaching all of it, preaching his heart out, and she'd be in the back row back there saying, John Wesley, you're a liar. She'd call him a liar right in front of everybody. How many times do you suppose John Wesley must have thought about, if I had just not pulled those three pieces of paper out? He was miserably married all of his life. So what I'm saying is, that very wise people appear to be wise. And people whom God may use can make silly mistakes if they don't know the principles of Scripture. And they don't know how to find God's will. In fact, I don't know of a greater, more valuable lesson anybody can ever learn in life than how to find God's will. Now, I'm not going to tell you that I always know the Lord's will about everything. I'd like to be able to think I do. I wouldn't be so boastful as to say that. But I think one of the things that drove me very early in life as a kid to try to find out how am I going to know God's will is because I didn't have anybody to ask at my house that I thought really knew how to find the Lord's will. And the pastors I knew didn't seem to be the kind of men that could give me much help. And when I would talk to them, I didn't

How does he work in men's lives? And you'll never understand that unless you get in this book and search for yourself. And one of the best things to motivate us to do that is to get in one of these dilemmas where you don't know the will of God. Get in the Word of God. And don't go find something and say, aha, I'm going to do it like he did it. Because you could say, well, you know, I have a sickness unto death, and when the Chattahoochee gets muddy enough, not too deep, I'm going down there and dip myself 7 times, and maybe I'll get healed. Well, that's no way to get healed. That's not a principle of Scripture. And throwing out a fleece to find the will of God is an incident in Scripture, but it is not a principle of finding the will of God. And so all of us should make that a priority in our life. How do I find the will of the Lord when I'm facing a particular decision? And I wonder how many years you've lived and still don't know it. And so I want to ask you a question. How have you been making your decisions all these years? And as we've said before, most of the time, if you're not careful, be careful about asking your friends what you ought to do, because a lot of them are going to tell you what they think you want to hear, because it'll make you feel better. And when you feel better, they'll feel better, because you'll be more accepting of them, and what you get is a lot of advice and no wisdom. And that's not worth anything. So this isn't a scriptural principle here. It is an incident. It is an event in the life of Gideon, but God never gave it to us to be a principle by which we find the will of God. Because the truth is, throwing out fleece is a good sign of being immature in a person's Christian life. He said, well, no, wait a minute. It worked for Gideon. Gideon didn't have a Bible. Gideon didn't have the Lord Jesus Christ as I. Gideon didn't have the Psalms. Gideon didn't have the Proverbs. Gideon didn't have the prophets. Gideon didn't have all of those promises that you and I have in the Word of God about finding His will and about God showing us what to do next in our life. And think about this also. You and I should never have to think about that. We have to beg God to show us what He wants us to know. If it is the will of God for us to be obedient to Him, I don't have to beg and plead and cry and weep and throw out fleeces to find out what God wants me to do next. Now, let's think about this for a moment, because when you begin to think about what happens here, this is the reason fleece throwing is very dangerous. You see, you can't put God in the box. Well, if God does so and so, if the Lord meets my need by 10 o'clock tomorrow morning. And so that is, if I get this telephone call at 10 o'clock tomorrow morning, I'll know this is of God. 10:05, the phone rings. The lines were busy. Is that God or is that the devil? And so whether it's marriage or money, friend, throwing out fleeces to find the will of God is a very dangerous way to do it. How many of you chose your wife or your husband by throwing out a fleece? Praise the Lord. I'd hate to think I got chose by a fleece, wouldn't you? And you see what happened to Gideon? Listen, he threw out one, and maybe he would have preferred somebody else lead this battle. And so he said, gonna throw out another one. Please, Lord, one more time. Have you ever been looking in the Scripture for God to give you some confirmation for His will, and you found the Scripture and you didn't quite like that one, so you start looking for another one that sounded a little better on what you wanted? You can't, listen, you can't trust yourself to do that. That is no way to find the will of God. You say, well, it worked for Gideon. Well, it worked for Gideon by the patience and love and grace of a heavenly Father who understood where he was at that point in his life. But we're not there. Remember this. Gideon didn't have the indwelling presence of the Holy Spirit to walk with him day after day, moment by moment, to reveal the will of the Father. Amen. He didn't have the New Testament. He didn't have the Word of God like you and I have it. So, friend, don't throw out a fleece to find the will of God. That's not a principle. There are some very specific commands in the Word of God by which you and I know that some things are His will and some things are not His will. And then there are some general principles when applied to specific situations that make it very clear that my specific situation is a violation of that principle, so I won't do it. So how do we go about finding the Lord's will? Let's say, for example, it's a real sticky situation, and you just not, let's take a real sticky one. Shall you marry this woman?

0: Or shall you not? Is that sticky enough? Sticky enough. So you put up all the pros on this side and all the cons on this side. And let's say they come up 10 on this side, 10 on the other side. So you still don't have it. Well, you're going to throw out a fleece. Don't throw out a fleece. Because you know what? I believe I could manipulate God with a fleece to get him to do just about what I want him to do. If it's something I want to do and I create the right kind of fleece. Suppose I came in and I said, Lord, if you want me to preach tonight, let there be some folks in church. Well, I'd be very certain I was going to preach. But if I said, Lord, if there are not 3,000 people that night, I'm not going to preach. Would that be the will of God? A lot of things Christians do are just about that ridiculous. That is not a principle for finding the will of God. So how do we do it? Well, first of all, if you really want to know God's will about something, the first thing to do is to get in this book. And step number one is, God, cleanse my heart. Step number one. Because the cleansing, what happens? The cleansing is a process whereby God begins to surface my selfish desires, sin that may be clouding my mind, prejudices that I have, deep abiding desires that I have that I don't even want to face or don't even want to admit that are there. But as I begin to get into the Word of God and God's Word begins to speak to my heart, the cleansing process takes place until finally my heart is clean. Listen, and when our heart is clean, what happens? The cleansing of the heart brings us to a state of neutrality. God, not what I want, but what you want. Now God is able to show me, really, what is the will of the Father? And does he not say that he will direct us in all of our ways? And does he not say in 1 John chapter 5, this is the confidence that I have in him, that if I ask anything according to his will, he hears me. And if I know that he hears me, I know that I have the petition that I desired of him. Lord, all I want to do is to be obedient to you. I need to know what you want me to do. God is going to give you clear direction. But in the Word is step number one. The cleansing process that brings me to a place where I'm willing to say, Lord, I'll do whatever you say do. Listen, I may even still have some prejudice, but now I can recognize it is some prejudice that I have. But in spite of that, I've overcome that and I'm willing to say, Lord, I really want to do whatever you want me to do. God, you know what I prefer, but I choose to do whatever you say do. But you stay in the Word. Lord, would you give me clear direction from your Word, what I'm to do? And God, if there's somebody that you want to cross my path, to give me a word of wise counsel, will you do that? But you see, you've overcome the biggest barrier of allowing God to surface those things that would prejudice your decision-making process. Listen, prejudice your decision-making process unbeknowing to you. You may end up, even when you're saying, God, I'll do whatever you say do, and still be prejudiced. But at least you know that you have a longing in that direction, but you are willing to do whatever he says do. And what happens is that puts you in a state whereby the Spirit of God is then free to reveal the will of the Father. And you'll recall in Colossians chapter 3, look there for just a moment. Colossians chapter 3, and in the 15th verse of this chapter, he says, and let the peace of Christ rule in your hearts. That is, let the peace of Christ set as umpire in your heart, to which indeed you were called in one body, and be thankful. That is, one of the ways that you and I know we have the will of the Father is peace in our heart. Now, I'll give you an example. One of our staff members and I had been dealing with something back and forth now probably for 3 or 4 months. And we would talk about it, and when we would talk about it, both of us would agree something needed to be done. But then when we prayed about it, we weren't quite so sure. And so we talk and we feel good about it. We'd pray about it, not feel so good. And so today he and I were talking, and I said, now look, we've prayed and we talked, we've prayed and we talked. On your knees, what is the answer? And both of us came up with the same answer. On our knees, God says, don't do it. Humanly, rationally thinking, everything looks like it's the thing to do. But on our face before God, it's like, I have no peace about it. He had no peace about it. And we decide today, we're not going to do it. And as soon as we both agreed that we wouldn't do it, I had a perfect peace. Perfect peace. God is willing to guide you if you will wait. First of all, the cleansing of the heart as a result of being in the Word of God. Getting to a state of neutrality where, God, I'll do whatever you say no matter what. And then just wait for God in His own perfect timing, in the Word, listening to wise, godly counsel, until you know that you have the peace that passes all human understanding. Listen, I can handle the whole world telling me I'm wrong as long as the Spirit of God witnesses in my heart, you're right. And my friend, you must never make a decision based on the approval or acceptance of others. You'll not walk obediently before God if your ear is tuned to the world rather than your eye looking to the Father. It doesn't make any difference what your friends think as long as you know what God thinks. And He is very willing to show you what His will for your life is. Now listen carefully. If you've prayed and you've been in the Word of God and you've sought His will and you're still in turmoil, don't do it. Secondly, if you're still in turmoil about it, it may be that God's not going to clear the air and lift the fog until He deals with something in your heart that's clouding your thinking. Every time my mind is cloudy about something that I'm trying to find His will about, there's either something I don't know which He will finally show me, or there's something He wants to deal with about me so I can get His perspective. Listen, sin always clouds the mind and always confuses the issue. Satan is the originator of confusion, and confusion is one way he gets us out of God's will. It is a choice tool. And oftentimes people say, well, you know, I've prayed and I've read the Bible. I've done everything I know to do. Have you done this? Have you gotten on your face before God and told Him you weren't doing anything till He cleaned up your life, until you were willing to deal with every aspect of your life? My friend, you don't have to beg God for direction. He wants you to know. He's willing to tell you. And it's amazing when you get in the Scriptures, and how many times, and all through my Bible, and I have one, another Bible that I read just for my own private devotions, and I'll put a little word or two in the margin about what I've been praying about and the date when I think I finally have an answer. And the times when I look at a verse of Scripture, I think, it's just like it says, Dear Charles, it could not be any clearer to me. If you want to just thumb through and find something that you're looking for, I guarantee you the Spirit of God will not witness to you any peace. And that's why He says the Spirit of God, He's the one who bears witness with our spirit when we have the mind of God. You can thumb through the Bible and find something, or a friend can tell you, well, this is what I think you ought to do. But what you've got to learn to do is to hear it from the Father. And oftentimes, you'll struggle with something, and you'll be reading in the Scripture. And the best way for Him to do that, and oftentimes He does, is not when you are looking for an answer, but when you're just reading, feasting upon the Word of God, and all of a sudden, crystal clear, this is the will of the Father. And you think, now, Lord, could that be that specific? I tell you, you know, I'm still amazed at how absolutely crystal clear and specific God's direction is. But it begins with a clean heart and the focus on the Word of God, neutrality in what I'm willing to do, God, whatever you say, and then to be willing to wait till the peace of God bears witness with our spirit. This is the will of the Father. And my friend, that's a whole lot more certain than working up a fleece, which if you don't like the first time, you can have another one over here so it finally works out your way. If you're a father, you should major on teaching your children very early in life how to find the Father's will. And if you're a student, a teenager, and you don't know how to find God's will for your life, put that on the top of the priority list. I'll tell you why. All your life, you're going to have to deal with that. And your parents are not going to be there always, and sometimes you can't trust them anyway. They're not living for God, maybe. You can't trust them to always give you wise counsel. If there's one thing you must learn, is how to find the will of God in a given situation. And you know what happens? Once you get a few victories in your experience, you think, well, it's a cinch from now on. That's exactly what the devil wants you to think. You have to learn how to find the Lord's will for your life. I can't really tell you exactly how you're going to feel, because only you will know how the Holy Spirit bears witness with peace in your spirit. And when you've got it, you've got it. And it won't make any difference what anybody else thinks. You just know this is what God wants me to do. And you're willing to walk through the fire if necessary to do what He asks you to do. Now, this is one thing I know. When somebody says, well, one of these days I'm going to be saved when I think it's God's will. Listen, there's so many things that are so clear in the Word of God. Most of the time, we don't have to be fumbling around. We can get in the Word of God. We find a lot of things very clear and specific in the Word. Then find it and do it. It is always the will of God to be saved. Today is the day of salvation. It is always the will of God to confess and repent of sin now. It is always the will of God to do those things that God keeps bringing up in your heart. It is amazing to me how many people will come to church and sit here week after month after year and finally walk down the aisle years later. And I'm thinking, Lord, 1 year, 2 years, 3 years, they've listened to the same invitation, sermon after sermon after sermon after sermon, appeal after appeal after appeal after appeal, and finally, obey God. Listen, it is always wise to do what God says, when He says it, how He says do it. I challenge you to put that on your priority list of spiritual growth. If it's not a matter of full understanding already in your heart, how do I know that I know the Father's will? And the first time may be tough, but you're going to know, and then God will give you confidence as you seek His will. Father, we love You for loving us enough to want us to know exactly what to do and how to do it. And sometimes we're just like Gideon. We really know what You want us to do. We just don't want to do it. And we keep trying to find some way, some excuse, some rationale for not doing what You want us to do. Grant us the wisdom to be obedient, to do those things that are so clearly given to us in the Word. And then those things that are not so clear, they clear up rather easily when we are obedient to what we know is right. I pray for somebody who's really been struggling about some decision they're trying to make. They're not quite sure what to do. I pray the Spirit of God has spoken. And now they know that they need to get in the Word, be sure their life is clean, wait for You, trust You, search the Scriptures, keep their ears open, but only to wise, godly counsel, but ultimately till the Holy Spirit bears witness with their spirit. Through a wonderful, matchless peace, which they will learn to know as the presence and the power and the indication of God's wise counsel. This is the Father's will. In Jesus' name we ask it. Amen.
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0: What's this Christmas story all about? It's all about His love. And you see, for you to celebrate Christmas honestly, you've got to deal with Jesus. Is it any wonder that the world wants to call it a holiday? I'll tell you why. It has to do with money. It has to do with pleasure. It has to do with a lot of things. But Christmas is all about God coming to earth in the person of His Son, Jesus Christ, living among men, dying on a cross, rising from the grave, ascended to the Father, seated at His right hand to hear the cries and the pleas of His people, and the sinners asking for the forgiveness of their sin. That's what this is all about.
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3: Is it wrong to want to enjoy life? Is it materialistic to want the good things in life? Is prosperity sinful? Did God really and truly mean what He said when He made these three promises to us? He said He would supply all of our needs according to His riches in glory by Christ Jesus. He said if we would delight ourselves in Him, He would give us the desires of our heart. He said if we would seek Him, we would not want any good thing. Did He really and truly mean that? Are these just sort of terms we toss around the Christian life to sort of make things sound a little better and look a little better and make God look rather well? Or is this really part of the believer's life? There's a real conflict in some people's thinking. And there are two extremes. There are those people who have the idea that if you have anything, or if you really want to be spiritual, the less you have, the more spiritual you are. On the other hand, there are those folks who think, well, one of the good signs of your spirituality is your prosperity. That is, if you're really a spiritually minded person, you can name most anything you want in life and claim it by faith, and God will answer your prayer and He will give you what you want. So you have two extremes. Those who say, no, if you're really spiritually minded, you'll have very little of the world's goods. Those who say, no, if you're spiritually minded, you have everything you want, because that's the kind of God He is. He's a good God. So the question is, where is the balance between those two? Because neither one of them is correct. And what I want us to do in this message entitled, The Key to the Good Things in Life, is to find out what is the real key to the good things in life? What is the biblical view of God's goodness and the expression of that goodness toward you and me? So I want you to turn to one of the most familiar Psalms, the one that most of us probably know some verses by heart, and that is Psalm 34. The 34th Psalm, and I want us to read the first 10 verses. Every single verse in here is beautiful because it is a psalm of encouragement and a psalm of affirmation and confidence. And so he begins by praising the Lord, and he says, I will bless the Lord at all times. His praise shall continually be in my mouth. My soul shall make its boast in the Lord. The humble shall hear it and rejoice. Oh, magnify the Lord with me, and let us exalt His name together. I sought the Lord, and He answered me and delivered me from all my fears. They looked to Him and were radiant, and their faces were never to be ashamed. This poor man cried, and the Lord heard him and saved him out of all his troubles. The angel of the Lord encamps around those who fear Him and rescues them. And then he says in verse 8, O taste and see that the Lord is good. How blessed is the man who takes refuge in Him. O fear the Lord, you His saints, for to those who fear Him there is no want. The young lions do lack and suffer hunger, but they who seek the Lord shall not be in want of any good thing. Now, let's look at this passage, especially verses 8, 9, and 10, in light of this title, The Key to the Good Things in Life. Now, let's look at the good things in life for just a moment and look at their source. And you and I know that the Bible teaches in James chapter 1 that every good and perfect gift comes from the Father above. That is, that God is the source of the good things in life. Now, I know what you're asking and thinking. What you want to know is, what are the good things in life? Relax, I'm coming to it. I know that's what you want to know. What are the good things in life? I'm coming to that. God is the source of every good and perfect gift, the Bible says. Now, if you'll notice in this passage, he says in verse 8, "O taste and see that the Lord is good." If most of us were honest and we thought about all the attributes of God and how we would describe Him, what do we usually think about? We think of God being sovereign, God being just, and God being a judge, and God being loving, and God being all of these things. I wonder how far down the line good comes in our list and our concept of what God is like. The Bible says He's a good God, and throughout the Scriptures, that's the way He is described, that God is good. The prophet Nahum says that He is a God who is good and one who is a refuge for us in time of trouble. God is a good God by His very nature. Now, because it's His nature to be good and because we're His children, it is His desire to express every form of goodness possible to you and to me. And so when we ask the question, what is this goodness that we're talking about? Let's think for just a moment, first of all, when you think about how God has expressed His goodness, the pinnacle of that expression, that is the zenith of all God's expression of His goodness, are to be found in Romans chapter 8. Now, you probably know this passage by heart, but I want you to look, if you will, at the 32nd verse. Here is the greatest expression of God as a good God that He could express to all of mankind for all ages, past, present, and future. When the Scripture says in verse 32, "He who did not spare His own Son, but delivered Him up for us all, how will He not also with Him freely give us all things?" That is, if God the Father is willing to give us His only begotten Son, Jesus Christ, if He's willing to give us Him, why would we expect Him not to give us the good things in life, all of which would be less than His very best, who is the person of Jesus Christ? You see, God isn't a Father up in heaven keeping a check every day on the good and the bad and weighing the things in life and saying, "Well, I'm not going to be good. Oh, I know what He wants. Not going to give Him that. Oh, I know what she wants. She can't have that." That is, God isn't some kind of an old grandfatherly tyrant. God is a loving Father, listen to this, who has already demonstrated the zenith and the pinnacle and the epitome of infinite love when He gave His only begotten Son, nailed Him to a cross, and watched Him bleed and die there for the sin of mankind. Everything else that God gives beyond that has to be second, third, and fourth down the line. Now, God is a good God. And you and I need to see Him as the God He is. Suppose you're a mother or father, and you gave the very best that you had to your children, and they always talked about how mean you were and how ugly you were to them and how awful you were and how stingy and tight and selfish and greedy and how unkind. It'd break your heart. I believe God's heart oftentimes must be grieved when you and I act like, when we look upon Him, when we describe or emotionally express our feelings about God, and that if He's up in heaven just waiting for us to do something wrong, and He's a God of anger and wrath and judgment, He is. But for those of us who are believers, the blood of Jesus Christ has released us from the fear of wrath for all eternity to come. We are the sons and daughters of a good God whose desire for us is the very, very best. Now, the question, what are these good things that you're talking about when He says that those who seek the Lord shall not want any good thing? What are the good things in life? Well, here's the answer to that. First of all, if you ask someone, what are the good things in life? More than likely, here's the answer you would get. They would answer you by what they think would make them happy. You ask the average person, now, what are the good things in life? And they're going to answer by what they think would make them happy. When what they think would make them happy may not make them happy at all. The good things in life are not those things that simply make us happy. Here are the good things. When He says that He will not withhold any good thing from those who seek Him, who love Him, who trust Him, listen. The good things in life are all those things that fit into God's purpose and God's plan for our life. All of those things that fit into God's purpose and God's plan for life, they're the good things. You say, but now wait a minute, like what, for example? It could be prosperity. It could be great wealth. It could be good health, opportunities, abilities, talents. It could be many good things, but it could also be troubles, heartaches, trials, periods of being in need. You say, but wait a minute now. The Bible says, delight thyself in the Lord, he'll give you the desires of your heart. Correct. I'm coming to that verse shortly. But he says in this passage, if we seek the Lord, we'll not want any good thing. You mean to tell me that hardship, trial, tribulation, troubles, these are good things? Yes, they are. You see, here's the problem. You and I judge good things by the way they affect us at the time. We don't see from God's perspective, and I can look back over the years of my life and tell you that some of the best things that God ever sent into my life were the things that caused me the most pain, the most heartache, the most suffering, the most difficulty, and the most trying moments. At that time, if you had told me that's a good thing, I'd have said, man, you're out of your mind. At that time, I would have thought, God, you need to redefine what good is. Because when it is painful, when it is difficult, when it causes suffering and hardship, there is no way for us to think in terms of it being a good thing. But God's good things are not limited to what makes me happy, what makes me feel good. God's good things are all those things that fit into the category of what? Those things that fit into God's purpose and God's will for our life. Listen, if it fits into God's purpose and his will for your life and mine, it is a good thing. It may not be good from my perspective. He didn't say that. Notice in this passage, he says, but they that seek the Lord shall not be in want of any good thing. He didn't say we wouldn't be in want of anything. God doesn't just promise any old thing. He says we won't be in want of any good thing. What's the key to the good things in life? The good things are not limited to those things that make me happy, give me ease, comfort and pleasure, and satisfy any desires that I have necessarily. The good things in life may do all of that. But sometimes those good things in life may cause me real heartache. The question is, how can you and I call it good? Well, we may have difficulty calling it good, but God calls it good. Does he not say in Romans 8:28 that God is working out everything for our good? To those of us who love the Lord, to those of us who are called according to his purpose, he's working it out all for good. And so you and I can look back in our lives and think, God, that could not possibly have been good. But let a few years go by and see how that event in your life or that loss or that addition in your life has affected your life and how God has used those things to build character and to mold you into being the person God wants you to be. All of those difficulties and hardships oftentimes fit into the mold of God's good things in our life. But you see, unless I'm willing to see that, I have a problem. For example, if the good things in life were only those pleasures and those possessions and those things that come our way, whether it be position or power, prosperity or prominence or good health or whatever it might be, if all of those things, if that's what the good things in life are, then from the moment the Apostle Paul got saved, God ceased to bless him. Because listen, as soon as he got saved, he went out to listen to what God was saying out in the desert, and when he came back, what happened? He was attacked by the Jews, and they attacked him coming and going everywhere. He arrived in a city. They were either there or got there soon thereafter to torment him and to try him. Listen, here's a man who was left in the city streets of Lystra dying from being stoned. He was in the jail. He was shipwrecked. He had difficulty, hardships, trials, and troubles, and ended up writing some of the epistles sitting in a jailhouse. Let me ask you a question. If somebody said to you this morning, is sitting in a jailhouse good? What would you say? Well, off the top of your head, you'd probably say, brother, I wouldn't consider that a good thing. You don't have much to eat, and there you are with a bunch of other criminals and probably not very clean, and it's a dirty atmosphere and a dirty environment. No, I wouldn't consider that good at all. Ask the Apostle Paul. Paul, was sitting in a Roman prison a good thing? I believe he'd smile and say, one of the best things. And you know why? Because look at all of us. You just think how you and I have profited. Listen, think about how blessed we've been, encouraged and reassured and enlightened in the things of God reading Colossians and Ephesians and Philippians. Think about what God has done in your life and mine as a result of this man sitting in jail, away from the world, concentrating and listening to God speak to his heart. You see, what we want to do, listen, we make the mistake of reading the newspaper and watching the television and listening to other people deciding what are the good things in life. Friend, the best things in life cannot be purchased with money. You can't buy love. Tell me something in a better humanly than having someone to love and someone to love you in return unconditionally. You can't buy that. A lot of folks have tried. You can't buy that. How do you buy a beautiful sunny day at the beach? How do you buy a beautiful walk in the mountains? That is what God does to your inner soul while these things are going on. How can you buy quietness and peace and tranquility and contentment? You can't buy those things. The best things in life cannot be purchased. So when we talk about the good things in life, here's what falls in that category. All those things that fit into God's purpose and God's plan for your life and my life, they're the good things. And what he says? He says, when you and I are seeking him, we're not going to miss any of them. Now, what is the key to having these good things in life? Well, I want you to look at this verse. Look in verse 9. He says, "Oh, fear the Lord, you his saints, for to those who fear him, there is no want. The young lions do lack and suffer hunger, but they who seek the Lord, they shall not be in want of any good thing." Now, what is the key to all of this? Look, if you will, in verse 10, when it says the young lions do lack and suffer hunger. Now, a lion of all the beasts of the field would be the one least likely to suffer hunger because the lion, the young lion, is so swift and can run so low, so fast, and so silently. He says, even the young lions do lack and suffer hunger, but they that seek the Lord will want no good thing. And of course, one of the interpretations of that is that young lions would be like people who are very powerful and very wealthy, who can do and achieve and purchase and buy most anything they want. He says, even they will lack and suffer hunger. You and I may know people who have everything money can buy, but they're lonely and they're empty. They have no sense of direction, no driving purpose in their life that satisfies them or fulfills them. And oftentimes they have no one with whom they can enjoy and share what they have. Those folks aren't happy. They aren't contented. They'd give away half, two-thirds, most of what they have, or maybe all of it, just to be able to experience some of the contentment and the joy and fulfillment and peace that we have as believers. So he says, even the young lions do lack and suffer hunger, but they that seek the Lord, he says, shall not want any good thing. Now, what is the key? Verse 9 says, those who fear him, there's no want. Verse 10 says, those who seek him shall not want any good thing. Now, listen. To fear the Lord is to reverence him, and that is the foundation of our relationship to him. That is, a reverence for God is God. On the basis of that reverence, we begin to seek him. Here is the key to the good things in life and the best things in life. And that is seeking the Lord. Not seeking what God has to give. That is, but seeking the Lord. And there are many verses that relate to that. And some of which say, you know, seek the Lord, seeking his face. Now, most of us, we think in terms of seeking God, come to him with both hands open. And we want this and we want that and we want this and we want that. We have this need and that need and God this need and that need. And so we come with a, listen, not open hands, but a basket, empty basket. God, here are my needs for the day. And oftentimes, what we want is not God. Now listen. If many people could get it some other way, they wouldn't even bother him. If some people could get it some other way, they wouldn't even bother him. And that is the very reason that many people never come to him, because they feel no dependence upon him. They seek things. This world is in pursuit of power and prosperity and position and prestige and acceptance and love and all the other things in life. But you see, when you and I begin to seek the Lord, God gives us some very wonderful promises. And there are a lot of people who are seeking a lot of things. And it's amazing to me that when they get them, there are people who have the idea, well, if I can really accomplish this, my heart's going to be satisfied. And you know what happens? They get it. And they wake up to this startling realization. They're just as empty as they were before they ever got it. If I could just reach this level in my life, in my vocation, if I could just reach this point of acceptance, I am sure I would be happy. And they get there, and all of a sudden there's this shocking emptiness. Well, I've gotten there. I've reached it. I have it. And listen, everything on the outside's changed. But you see, remember this. My spirit doesn't live on the outside. My spirit lives on the inside. And no matter what's on the outside, I've still got to deal with the inside. The good things in life are all those things. And it could be prosperity and wealth, but it could be need and want. All of those things that fit into God's plan and God's purpose for our life. And notice how he says it. He says, they who seek the Lord shall not be in want of any good thing. Does that mean that I'm not to have any plans, no goals, no dreams? That I'm just to sort of drift through life and passively go through life and just whatever God wants to do is fine. I won't ask Him about anything. Just leave it all to Him. It doesn't mean that at all. You see, there's no conflict. God does not teach that the less you have and the less you enjoy in life, the more spiritual you are. Nor does He teach that the more you have, the more evidence that you have great faith and that you're spiritual minded. But there's a beautiful balance. And the key to God's good things is not seeking after them, but seeking the Lord Himself. Now, what do we mean by seeking the Lord? I don't know that anybody can really describe that to you and to me adequately. And I've asked the Lord certainly to show me how to say it in a way that could be simple and understandable and challenging and motivating. You know, I picked up the paper and sort of thumbing through it and looking at it. And then the side of this section that has all the things that are happening in Atlanta for a week. And I looked at that and I thought, thank God I don't need any of that. So much of that's fluff. Man, you got to have this and go there and do this and dress like this and have all of these things. And you look at all that, and that's the world's way. And what happens is that's what the world's seeking. Now, the reason I know the world's seeking that, because that's how so many folks are making so much money on fluff. They put it out there, they advertise it, and folks buy it. Why? Because they convince people, if you really want to be happy and you want to be in and you want to be complete, here's what you've got to have. Friend, the only thing that makes us complete, you can't buy in any store in the city of Atlanta or any store in the world. Amen. You can't buy it with money or power or influence. You see, every single one of us is different in a million different ways, but every single one of us is exactly alike in this point. The only thing that satisfies the human heart is Jesus Christ. Amen. Friend, you can travel the world over. You can have anything and everything in the world you want, physically, materially, relationally, and without Him, you're going to come up to a startling emptiness, a shocking disappointment. It's not there. There isn't anything out there that can satisfy this. This is why he says, they that seek the Lord. Now listen, what does it mean to seek Him? You say, wait a minute, why would I want to seek something I already have? You tell us week after week that Jesus Christ is living on the inside of us. Why should I be seeking something I already have? Well, the Bible also says that you and I are to be filled with the Holy Spirit, and at the same time we're being filled with the Holy Spirit, we're to hunger and thirst after God. They that hunger and thirst after righteousness shall be filled. And listen, is it not true that the more of Him you understand, the more of Him you experience, the more of Him you want? What does it mean to seek Him? Here's what it means. To seek the Lord means that you and I will desire Him. That is, we desire to know Him. To seek the Lord means to hunger and to thirst after Him. That is, no matter what's going on the inside of us, there is more, and we know that there's more. We hunger and thirst after a deeper relationship with Him. We long for an intimacy with Him. There's something inside of us, while it is fully satisfied, is absolutely dissatisfied. And while it appears to be a contradiction, it is no contradiction at all. Because the more of Jesus Christ you experience, the more of Him you want. And so there is a seeking after the person of Christ, not what He has to give. You see, here's the key to the good things in life. All these good things in life become ours as a result of seeking Him. But if I set my mind to seek the things, I can miss them all. Turn, if you will, to Colossians chapter 3. Because here it is, Paul's way of saying this in several verses, but this is one of the most important ones. Colossians chapter 3, beginning in the first verse. He says in verse 1, if, or rather better translation, since you have been raised up with Christ, that is, you and I have been saved, we've been co-crucified with Him, buried with Him, risen with Him, walking with Him. Since you've been raised up with Christ, keep on seeking the things above, where Christ is, seated at the right hand of God. Set your mind on the things above, not on the things that are on earth. That He says, we're not to set our mind on these things. It does not mean that God does not want us to have any of them. But He's simply saying, we're not to be seeking those. You see, to seek the Lord is to make Him the obsession of my life. If I'm seeking Him, everything centers around Him. If I'm seeking Him, He's first, foremost, the most prominent. He's the pinnacle of all of my thinking. Everything has to go through the grid system of the Lord Jesus Christ as Lord of life. If we're seeking Him, listen, you can't seek what the world has and Him at the same time. You say, well, what about my goals and plans? If we seek Him, God will execute and see to it that every goal, every plan, every desire, every need that fits into God's plan and His purpose for our life, God will see to it that it is done. That's His responsibility. When you and I cease to hunger and thirst after Him, listen to this now. When you and I cease to hunger and thirst after God, then we seek to hunger and thirst after something that replaces God. So let me ask you a question, then I want to give you two or three verses of Scripture. When you go to bed at night, what are you thinking about? When you wake up in the morning, what are you thinking about? When you wake up in the middle of the night, what do you think about? You see, when you and I are hungering and thirsting after Him, and we are seeking Him, listen to me carefully. Not only will we be conscious of this deep yearning desire to know Him, not only are we going to be conscious of this thirst within us to want to know more and more, and so what happens? We read the Bible with purpose. God, what are You saying to me? Who are You? We come to church with purpose, not because it's Sunday morning. We come with a Bible in our hand and a notebook because I'm going to write down anything I can learn that'll help me understand who God is and how He operates and how can I apply this to my heart. I want to listen to conversations of God's people because I may learn something that'll help me. I want to read anything I can that'll give me a little better understanding of who is this God who lives on the inside of me. You see, if I'm really seeking after Him, there's going to be evidence of that in my life. I'm going to spend time praying and listening and talking and listening and developing, taking the time to develop my relationship with Christ. I'm not going to be in such a mad rush and hurry with what is demanded of me. I'm going to be able to walk away from the demands oftentimes and walk away from opportunities and walk away from privileges that may seem good. But if my hunger and thirst is after God, then something inside of me will be so obsessed with Him that I want Him more than I want all this other stuff. Now, some of that will be conscious and some of it's unconscious. For example, I believe a person who is seeking the Lord, genuinely seeking Him, it will be sort of normal and natural to wake up in the middle of the night and your spirit just crying out to God or praising the Lord. You see, because your spirit and mind doesn't go to sleep. Now think about this. When you wake up in the middle of the night And the only thing that comes to your mind is that your spirit is crying out to God. You know what that is? That is the evidence of a heart that is hungering and thirsting and yearning for Him. That is the evidence of a heart that is seeking the Lord. It isn't enough to openly, initially, read the Bible, go to church, listen to sermons, make notes, talk, listen, read. But in our spirit, a spirit that has been so geared to seek the Lord that in the middle of the night, you awaken and something is going on between you and God. Look, if you will, in Psalm 42. Here's the expression of a man who sought the Lord, sought Him diligently, sought Him continually, as he says, sought His strength. And he describes that in Psalm 42 in a beautiful way when he says, as the deer pants for the water brook. Now, if you'll think about that, he's breathing hard and his tongue's hanging out. As the deer pants for the water brooks, so my soul pants for Thee, O God. My soul thirsts for God, for the living God. Do you have a real thirst to know Him? You see, here's the problem. Most people have grown up in churches where to be a Christian is to be saved, read your Bible, pray, go to church, give, share your faith, and be good. The real Christian life is a daily walk of the fullness of the Spirit where you and I have a hunger and thirst and yearning for Him that we can say with David, oh God, my soul yearns to know You. I am not satisfied knowing so little about You. I want an intimacy. I want a relationship. My soul is crying out to You, dear God. That's what David would say. Look, if you will, in Psalm 143. Psalm 143 says a little differently. Here again, David says, and you can, of course, read this all through the Psalms. Verse 6. I stretch out my hands to Thee. My soul longs for Thee as a parched land. Let me ask you a question. Have you ever had what we call a dry period in your life where, you know, not too interested in reading the Bible, you read it and nothing happens, and you pray and the prayers ricochet off the ceiling over to the walls and back down to the floor, and you think, I'm not getting anywhere, and you hear somebody else talk about what God's doing in their life, and you think, well, and you go to church and you listen, and no matter how excited everybody else is, you just sort of sit there and think, those dry times, that is when you feel like your soul is like a desert, parched land. What do you do in those times? Well, my friend, the tragedy is that some of you would have to say, I didn't know there was any other way. Because your heart has been so parched and your soul, you felt so deserted for so long because you've been walking in a spiritual desert. My friend, the Bible says if you and I will seek Him, He will rain upon us. He will rain upon us. Let's go to Isaiah chapter 26. Isaiah chapter 26, listen to what he says in this passage. What I was referring to a few moments ago. Isaiah chapter 26. I want to give you time to find that one. Verse 9, listen. At night, listen to this. At night, my soul longs for Thee. Indeed, my spirit within me seeks Thee diligently. It just keeps on. You see, the Christian life is more than just activities. The Christian life is a relationship. The Christian life is intimacy with the Lord Jesus Christ. He says, they that seek the Lord. Now watch this because I want you to see how God can make this promise. He says, those who seek the Lord, they'll not want any good thing. Now how does this verse fit into this one? When he says, Psalm 37 verse 4, he says, delight thyself in the Lord. And He will give you the desires of your heart. I hear people quoting that verse all the time. Delight thyself in the eyes of the Lord, and He will give you the desires of the heart. Right. But what does it mean to delight yourself in the eyes of the Lord? or to delight yourself in the Lord, and He'll give you the desires of your heart. Listen, to delight myself in Him means I have such a relationship to Him that I'm just satisfied with Him. Now, I have other desires that are not illegitimate, they're not sinful. There's nothing wrong with setting goals. There's nothing wrong with having desires. Every man has a desire to take care of his family, provide for them, give them his best, give his wife the best he can. We have desires and goals to do our best in our vocation, whatever it might be, to treat others as kindly and to be benevolent toward them. There are lots of desires you and I have that are all good. But what does he say? He says, when you and I seek him, we'll not want any good thing. All the things that fit into His will and plan for our life. Delight ourselves in Him. And when we're delighting ourselves in Him, we will seek Him. And when I seek Him, I will delight myself in Him for the simple reason, in seeking Him, He is my heart's satisfaction. And you know what happens? It just excites me to be able to walk through a department store, get on the other side and say, thank God I didn't want a thing I saw. Not a thing that I saw. Did you know that some people can't even get to the second counter without having to have something? You know why? I'm going to tell you why. We laugh at it, but they need our compassionate concern. Their heart is so consumed with that which is material. And in awesome ignorance, they think one more is going to get it. And you know what? If somebody gave them the whole store, they still wouldn't be satisfied. You know why? Thank God they wouldn't be. You know, let me tell you why. What's so good about it? What's so good about it is this. The man who just makes ends meet week after week, and probably most of us have been that sometime in our life, just make enough to make ends meet at the end of the week. And you remember when that used to happen? And you'd thank God you had enough. And then you had to figure out, Lord, have I got too much for so little? And somehow God would work it out. And you'd thank Him for it. You see, here's the wonderful thing about it. The fellow of you who makes a very little, or the lady who's a single mother and trying to raise two boys and a daughter, and she's just making ends meet. And here's the fellow over here who's got so much money, he'll never be able to spend it, nor his children, nor his great-great-grandchildren. Here's how good God is. That woman who's just making ends meet has as equal a grade of capacity to be fulfilled as the man who has a billion. Because the only thing that fulfills the heart is offered to each one of them equally on the same basis, faith in the Lord Jesus Christ. You see, think about this. Suppose you died today. What are they going to put in the casket with you? Well, you can't ship it ahead. The only thing you can send ahead, good works, not things. And you know what I think about people striving and working and slaving away, and they're being driven day after day, and they neglect their families and do everything imaginable to make one more buck. And as a fellow said to me, I knew when I made $100,000 I'd be happy, but I wasn't. Then he said, I knew if I made $200,000 I knew I'd be happy, but I wasn't. He said, I figured if I made $500,000 I knew that'd make me happy, but it didn't. He said, nor did a million, nor did all these businesses, nor has anything made me happy. You know why? Just one thing. He says, they that seek the Lord, they won't ever want for any good thing. Why? Because while we, listen to this, while we are pursuing Him and seeking to know Him and to love Him and to obey Him and to follow Him and to know His will, to know His ways, and to walk obediently before Him. You know what He's doing? In a very quiet way, God is granting us wisdom to make right decisions that oftentimes will bring prosperity and oftentimes will bring opportunities And oftentimes will lead us to good health. The good things are the overflow and the backlash of seeking God. But if I spend my time seeking things, what happens? The things have replaced God. But if I seek Him, then He assumes the responsibility. He says, seek ye first the kingdom of God and His righteousness, and all these things shall be added to you. And that passage of Scripture in the Sermon on the Mount refers to food, clothing, and shelter, all of our needs in life. He says, delight yourself in

Let me just share a little something that happened to me. It just happened to happen to me last Monday morning. I woke up at 4:31. The reason I know the time is because my clock has a little button on the top that I can push, and the dial lights up. And I woke up, and I just lay there for a few moments, and I knew something was going on in my spirit. And oftentimes I have awakened, as the psalmist says, and cried out to God. Oftentimes maybe something burdening me, something in my heart, something that I longed for God to do. But somehow last Monday morning it wasn't any of that. And it struck me that as I lay there and just let God speak to my heart, it was like the Lord was just affirming. He knows my heart. He knows my desire. He knows my hunger and thirst after Him. And all of these years, my yearning to know the Lord, never have I had such a beautiful, quiet, overwhelming affirmation as if God were just saying to me, I know your heart. You don't have to prove anything to me. You don't have to do a thing. Just let me love you. How long that lasted? Probably a half an hour or so. And I did not tell you that to say you ought to have that experience, but simply to say this. How could God be more loving and more gracious? What else could God have done to have spoken such an affirmation to me as to waken me in the middle of the night to simply tell me that I love you and I know your heart and I'm pleased and you don't have to prove anything. Just keep doing what you're doing. Friend, you can't name anything that God could have given me to match that in life. Not that I'm perfect. God knows my frailties, my weaknesses. I'm simply saying this. When you and I seek the Lord, God does not turn a deaf ear. And when you're sleeping at night and you think nothing's going on, I'm here to tell you, heaven, the motors are moving. God's up to something. He's doing something all the time because you see there's no night up there. And you know what else is going on? Something's going on in your heart. That's why I asked you a while ago, when you go to bed at night, what are you thinking about? When you wake up in the morning, what are you thinking about? The wisest way to go to sleep at night is thinking about Christ. And you can't, listen, you can't plan to wake up and have God say something. You can't plan to wake up and have your spirit crying out to God. You know what it is when I think about it? It's those beautiful, unplanned, non-controllable, indescribable, quiet, loving, overwhelming visitations from Christ that are indescribable. And I only say that to say this. God loves you a whole lot more than you realize He does. And He's so willing to fellowship with you and to love you and to provide for you everything your heart needs and many desires of your heart. Now, I've never said this but one time before, and I just have to trust you to understand me. A number of years ago, I was seated on the first row right here, and somebody else was preaching. And I don't even know what he was saying, but at some point in that sermon, the Spirit of God spoke to my heart so clearly and said to me, give me your whole life and you'll never want for anything. I didn't hear another thing he said. I sat there absolutely overwhelmed. I thought, oh God, I remember being overwhelmed. But you know what? He's made every one of us that promise. Give me your whole life, and you won't want for anything that's good for you. God is so willing. But first of all, I've got to want Him. If I never get anything else in life. And I can tell you, my friend, if you will set your heart to seek the Lord, you'll not want anything. You say, well, now, no, here's what will happen. When you start wanting something that doesn't fit into God's plan and purpose for your life, you know what He'll do?

0: He canceled it out. And that is, all of a sudden you think, I don't need that. I don't really want that. Or God will show you that doesn't fit into His plan. You could not have a greater goal in life than this. To set your mind, as the Scripture says, to seek the Lord all the days of your life. And then let Him decide what He wants to do. And you know what? When He decides it, you don't ever have to worry about if He's going to come up short. You don't ever have to worry about if He's going to do the wrong thing. He's always going to do the right thing. And He's never going to come up short. Sometimes to want to be in need is very, very good. So I want to ask you this question. If God gave you a sheet of paper and He said to you, list any three things in the order in which you want them, I will grant them immediately. What would they be? And in what order would you write them? If you will do that and be deadly honest with yourself, you will know in your own heart if you're seeking God or if you're seeking something else. I challenge you to try that. Be honest. Not now, but before you came to church today, what was it you were really seeking? Would it have been, Lord, to know You, to follow You, to obey You, to love You, to adore You, to build an intimate relationship with You? Would that have been number one? I hope so. You'll never have a greater goal in life than to seek Him. Lord Jesus, we love You. You have demonstrated such an awesome, overwhelming, indescribable love toward us that no human words, nor gifts, nor experiences could ever describe how great Thou art. I ask You today for that person who is living in sin, disobedience, and rebellion toward You, to understand that it is a dead-end street, that it is a street filled with disappointment and emptiness and frustration, for there will be nothing that will satisfy the human heart but Jesus Christ. I pray for those, dear God, who have been so deceived by the devil, to think that any experience or anything in life, any possession, any relationship can satisfy a heart that was created only for You and by You. I pray, Father, for those who are believers, who've been caught up with the world, who want to be like the world, who are in debt because of their desire to satisfy something longing down inside, not recognizing it was a hunger and thirst that You placed there for Yourself. Lord, would You teach us how to walk in this life, but with such a hunger and thirst for You, that we can walk right through the middle of the world's wealth and still our heart beats to know Christ in all the fullness of that beautiful relationship that is available to all of us. In Jesus' name we ask it. Amen.
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3: Today's scripture reading is Isaiah chapter 48, verses 10 and 11. Behold, I have refined you, but not as silver. I have tested you in the furnace of affliction. For my own sake, I will act. For how can my name be profaned, and my glory I will not give to another?
2: The world's way is to choose the strongest and smartest individuals to accomplish tasks. In contrast, the Lord works through those whose greatest qualification is their dependence on Him. Reliance on God is what characterizes the mature in faith. This kind of maturity isn't automatic. Our Father patiently meets people where they are, but lovingly refuses to let them stay there. He helps us to grow more and more like His Son. The Holy Spirit illuminates our understanding, and then, over time, the Lord builds in us a deeper dependence on Himself and a submission to His Spirit. This transformation is often gradual, but God sometimes allows difficulty to deepen our reliance on Him. Let's consider some biblical models of faith. Sarah and Abraham dealt with infertility before receiving the promised child. Joseph was sold into slavery and imprisoned before he helped his nation survive famine. These people faced hardships and brokenness, which allowed them to recognize both their own inability and God's ability. Whatever is holding us back from fully trusting the Lord, His invitation remains the same. Lean into Him. In our weakness, He is strong.
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0: What is it in my own heart that caused me to want to seek the Lord early in life? And I think oftentimes we who are parents forget how very important a little something here and there and how it influences our children. My grandfather is the one who said something to me that most influenced my desire to seek the Lord when I didn't have any idea what it meant. Nobody told me to do it. That wasn't even the terminology he used. But ultimately, as I look back, I realized that what he was saying was, if you will seek the Lord, here's what God is willing to do in your life. And what motivated me was what he told me as to how God worked in his life. And so what I ask is, Lord, if you work in my granddad's life that way, what are you willing to do in my life? And I realize, as a 16-year-old kid, God began to place the desire in my heart to seek the Lord. And what we mean by seeking the Lord is desiring to know Him, yearning earnestly, thirsting, hungering for a relationship with Him, for an intimacy with Him, then that cannot really be humanly described, but a relationship and a deep intimacy with Him, whereby there is a wonderful sense of growing oneness, where no longer is Jesus Christ just our distant Savior and Lord, but Jesus Christ is an intimate friend who walks with us moment by moment, day by day. I'm sure I didn't understand at the time what was happening, but I understand as I look back to realize He's the one whom God used to even give me the idea that I could seek the Lord and that God and I could build an intimate relationship early in life for which I would be grateful all the days of my life. So, you know, my grandfather's been dead since sometime in the 60s. I am still blessed by the very few things that man said to me. And I have his old beat-up brown, worn leather Thompson Chain Reference Bible in the prayer room back off my study. And somehow when I pick that up, there's just something real special about it. And the thing that makes it special is it reminds me of somebody whom God used to plant in my heart the deepest, most wonderful lifetime lessons that anybody ever gave to me. I want to say to you who are parents, you cannot teach your children a greater truth than to teach them to obey God. And you will only teach them to do that by teaching them to seek Him. Because you see, if you don't learn to seek Him, you won't obey Him. People who really live in obedience to God are those who seek Him. Because you see, only in seeking Him are you going to know His will. Are you going to know how to walk? Now, you remember what Jesus said to the people of His day. He warned them about something in this 12th chapter of Matthew. Listen to what He said. You don't need to turn to it. I'm coming to something else. Verse 39, He said, an evil and adulterous generation craves, it's the same Greek word for seek, seeks intensely for a sign, and no sign shall be given to it but the sign of Jonah the prophet. You and I are living in the same kind of generation where people want signs and wonders. They want to see the evidence of God. He says we're to seek Him, not signs, wonders, things. Our seeking is to be for Him. That is, the deepest yearning and craving and obsession of my spirit and soul is to be to know Him, to long for, to hunger, to thirst for a relationship with Him. You see, most people are too satisfied with a very surface kind of relationship with Christ. As long as they're saved and they go to church and God answers a few prayers and He gives them what they need. But I'm telling you, that's not even the beginning for the believer. But rather to learn to seek Him. Now, if to seek the Lord is to desire a deeper relationship with Him, yearning to know Him as He really is in all of His fullness, and we'll never know all of that till we get to heaven, but that is, we're not satisfied with what we know. How does that begin? Now, here's what I want. I'm going to list some things that are all simple that we all know, but I want to say this in the beginning. It is to do these with a purpose. That is, with a set purpose, not just doing them, but to do them with a set purpose, that is, and the purpose is to seek the Lord, to know Him, to build this intimate, loving, wonderful relationship with Him, not just to get something from Him, though learning to seek Him and seeking Him, I am going to get, because He says, they that seek the Lord shall not want any good thing. But it's doing it with a purpose. For example, it's one thing for me to pick up my Bible and to read something in the mornings. It is something else for me to pick it up and say, Lord, I want You to show me something about Yourself. God, I want You to speak to me. I want to understand who You are. It's one thing to read 2 chapters a day, 4 chapters a day, to do a daily Bible reading, but it's something else for me to get on my knees or sit in a chair and ask the Holy Spirit, speak to my heart, show me the truth about Yourself. Listen, as you've heard me say it before, here's one prayer God will always answer, show me the truth. So in the Word of God, what I have is a written description of the attributes and of the ways that God operates. So if you want to learn to seek God, then open the book with the purpose of discovering who is this God? Who is this Christ? Who is this Holy Spirit living on the inside of me and living through me the life of Jesus Christ? It is doing it with a purpose. A purpose that is motivated by a yearning, thirsting, hungering desire to know Him and to build an intimate fellowship and relationship with Him. If you're in love with somebody, you want to build a relationship with them. If you're in love with someone, you want to get to know them. In real, genuine intimacy, barriers come down, ignorance comes down, and real intimacy is getting to know someone else on a deeper level than something that is physical, even a deeper level than something that is emotional. It is learning to know that person's spirit. When you have an intimate relationship with someone, you can sit in an automobile and drive 100 miles and never say a word and be perfectly at ease and have a wonderful sense of oneness. You see, when people have an intimate relationship with each other, they don't have to be talking all the time and explaining this, that, and the other and so forth. Intimacy with the Lord Jesus Christ is something we build. And you see, to seek Him, my goal is to build that relationship of oneness with Him. Now, if I'm going to do that, some things I have to do with a purpose. And I'm going to give you some scriptures in a moment, but I just want to go through these. First of all, so getting in the Word with a purpose. Secondly, my prayer needs to have the purpose behind it. Lord, open my heart and speak to me and show me Yourself, Lord. Show me, help me to understand Your ways. You see, what You're after is not a bunch of things. All of us have a prayer list, and I've got one that's got almost 300 things on it, including people. But that's not my ultimate goal. My ultimate goal is to know Him. And so oftentimes, after we've talked, or sometimes after I've dealt with these things, then the most important thing is my talking to Him about our relationship. And something Oswald Chambers taught me a long time ago, and I don't know how he said it, just reading my utmost for his highest, the one thing I learned from him was this. The most important thing in my life is not my service, not winning people to Jesus and preaching sermons and being a pastor. The most important thing in my life is building my relationship with Christ. You see, I believe it is a crying shame for a person to be 40, 50, 60 years of age and know little of the Word of God, have a very surface kind of relationship with God when that relationship could have been being built all these years. And this is why I say to you, don't come to church to hear sermons. Come to listen to God speak to you about you and what He wants to do in your life. That's why you ought to come with an open Bible and a pencil and a notebook. Don't come and simply listen to sermons. Write down something that God says to you and about what He's trying to do in your life. Which leads me to the third thing, and that's this, coming to worship the Lord. When you come to church, come with a purpose. Don't come because it's Sunday morning. That's not the reason to come to church. But you ought to come with a hungry heart. You will walk away with some truth that will vitally impact your life if you will hear it, believe it, accept it, and apply it to your heart. And you see, come with a purpose. And the purpose is, God, what do you want to do in my life? What do you want to say to me? And I can remember coming along, and there's certain people I would go hear. We'd go to the First Baptist Church in Dallas. We'd sit as close to the front row as we could possibly get. I listened to this man preach because the first time I ever heard him, I knew he knew something that I didn't know. And I couldn't get enough. I just wanted to soak up everything I heard. I didn't want a single message to get by that I was there that I didn't hear everything God wanted me to hear. I can't even imagine going to church and sitting back and just listening to some sermon and thinking, wasn't that wonderful? That's not the reason you come to church. This is not entertainment. This is God impacting your heart, changing your life, growing you up, making you Christ-like. And the only way for that to happen is you have to come with a purpose. Lord, speak to my heart. God, teach me one more truth. Lord, just use the razor on me today. But God, I want to know who you are and what you're like. And I don't want to walk out of it without at least knowing something that I don't know about you. And again, reading books, you don't read. In other words, you shouldn't just read books and say, oh, I read that. Listen, when I read something, I'm looking for God. I want to learn something else about Him. Is there anything about Him I've missed? And I'm sure there is. And every once in a while, I have to get on my knees and think, God, how could I have been a Christian this long and have missed that? Let me tell you something. It is a terrible attitude to be so prideful as to think, I got that one down. That's why I come back to you and say some things over and over and over again, because I know that it takes more than one time to hear it. God knows I heard some truth over and over and over again, and I'd go back and I'd read the same book, and I remember when I first understood what it really meant for Christ to be my life, I went back through some books that I'd read 15 and 20 years ago, and I had all the right parts underlined. I underlined all the right parts. I thought, how could I have missed that? You see, read with the purpose of looking for Christ. And in your conversations with other people, don't let the conversation just be about sports and the newspaper and politics and all those things. Listen, get the conversation going about Jesus. You may learn something. And you see, I don't like small talk. If you came to my house and we visited and you want to talk about this, that, and the other, I probably would just get up and leave. Because I'm not interested in small talk. I want to talk about something that'll make a difference, either in somebody else's life or my life. And I love to get in a group of people and listen, because I'm always going to learn something. Now think about this. God is infinite, and when I think about how little I know and how great He is, I think, oh God, how much I've got to learn and how much I want to learn, and thank God you're not going to hold anything back if I'm willing to listen. You see, if you're going to seek the Lord, you have the purpose to do it. in your conversations, reading the scriptures, going to church, reading, in other words, whatever you're doing, you see, if you don't set your mind to seek Him, you won't do it. That's a decision you have to make in life. Lord, I really want to know who You are. And whatever You want to send in my life, You'll teach me that, send it, God. Some of the best things are some of the most painful things. But how are you and I going to learn the faithfulness of God unless we get in a tough spot? In order to learn who He is and His ways, I must be willing to walk ways that will give God the opportunity of teaching me what He will do in certain circumstances and situations. But if I want to play it cool, don't want to get too committed, then you know what I'm going to do? I'm going to go through the Christian life. And I'll tell you, to me, the most grievous thing I know would be to go to church 20, 30, 40, 50 years and have this very superficial relationship to Jesus Christ. I'll tell you, my friend, nothing but so grievous. I think I'd wasted my life. I want you to listen to me. You need to set your priority in life to seek the Lord. Now, everybody needs that. Let's say you live to be 75 years and you're 25. You've got 50 years to seek the Lord. Don't waste your time getting a college degree in order to make money. Now, I'm not saying you shouldn't go to college. But I'm saying, look, the most important thing in life is to learn to seek Him and to follow Him and to obey Him and to love Him and to adore Him. And all these things that here the college degree is supposed to do for you, which you won't do anyway, seeking the Lord will. I want to take you through a group of scriptures. And they're real simple. And I just want to say one thing about them because I want to get them to you. And instead of me trying to explain them all, I'm just going to leave them to you. So let me take you through this group. Here's the right attitude in seeking the Lord, because it isn't something that's going to happen. You're not going to drift into seeking the Lord. So let me give you a group of scriptures. And let's start with 1 Chronicles chapter 22. Look there for a moment. Now, you just come right along with me. 1 Chronicles 22, and look at this passage. And he says it clearly here. Verse 19. Now, set your heart and your soul to seek the Lord your God. That is, that's a decision you have to make. Lord, I choose to begin to seek You above everything else. It is a decision you make. Set your heart to seek Him. Then if you'll turn to Psalm 119, and we're going to go through these right quickly so I can just leave them with you and let you ponder them and ask the Lord to speak to your heart about them. Psalm 119, verses 1 and 2. Listen to this. How blessed are those whose way is blameless, who walk in the law of the Lord. How blessed are those who observe His testimonies. Listen. How blessed are those who seek Him with all their heart. Look, you have to make a choice to seek the Lord. And this isn't some half-hearted devotion. Well, you know, I pray in the mornings and read the Bible. No. My friend, you talking about the devil working you over? You set your heart to seek the Lord, to know Him, to build an intimate relationship with Him, to obey Him, to follow Him, and the devil will work you over? You'll have to claim the blood of the Lord Jesus Christ. Listen, that's why set your heart to seek the Lord. And He says, and seek Him with all your heart. Not half-hearted devotion. You know what that means? You have to put some other things aside. What really counts is a relationship with Him. Warm, intimate, genuine relationship. Listen to me. I'll tell you one thing. 25 years from now, you'll thank God. You'll thank God that somebody said to you, set your heart to seek the Lord. I wouldn't swap places with anybody in the world. Listen, I'm so full of ignorance, it's amazing. But I know just enough to so excite me about Him that I want you to be just as excited about learning who is this God you believe in. Listen, you've trusted your whole eternal future in His hands. Who is He? What is He like? How does He operate? And how do you build that intimate relationship? Set your heart, all of your heart. Isaiah 26, verse 9, He said, we're to seek Him diligently. That means to persevere. That means that I'm going to persevere. That is, I'm not going to always feel like it necessarily. But I'm to set my heart with all of my heart. I am to diligently seek the Lord. Sometimes you're going to get down to pray and you're not going to feel anything necessarily. God isn't going to speak to you audibly more than likely. And He isn't going to come on with some great revelations day after day without warning in the most gentle, wonderful, overwhelming, indescribable way. There will be those visitations of the Lord Jesus Christ in your life that you cannot explain adequately nor fully to anyone else. You just know that something is happening. And here's what you'll discover. As you begin to seek Him, you know what He'll do? He will encourage you. And He will encourage you by little brief moments of visitation in which you know that something is happening to your relationship to Jesus Christ. It isn't any longer superficial. And it isn't any longer He's up there and you're down here. But something begins to happen on a deeper level. It's like after a while, you begin to sense within your own heart something very wonderful is going on. Now, if somebody said, well, explain it. You can't explain it. And what's happening is like a fellow or a woman falling in love. When you start falling in love, something begins to happen to you on the inside. If somebody says, well, what's happening? You say, well, I don't know. Well, I see something different on your countenance. Well, yeah. What really happens is when you begin to fall in love with someone, something happens on the inside. You begin to feel different and you begin to act a little different. You might talk a little different and surely there's something glowing. When you begin to fall in love with Jesus Christ and He is the true, genuine priority in your life, friend, you're going to feel it. You're looking for a feeling, you just start seeking the Lord and God will give you those moments of visitation to assure you and to encourage you, keep going. Then if you'll turn to 1 Chronicles chapter 16, there are a couple there. 1 Chronicles 16, another couple of things that I just want you to jot down here. He says in verse 10 of 1 Chronicles 16, let the heart of those who seek the Lord be glad. Listen, when you begin to seek the Lord and He becomes the priority and you begin to major on developing that relationship, you know what's going to happen? There's going to be a new joy in your life. Listen, everything about your circumstances may be the same. Nothing around you may have changed. You may be living in one of those situations where you think, I don't think I can stand it, but let me tell you something. When you began to seek, somehow there's this awesome sense of joy you cannot describe. Here's the reason. Here's the reason. As your intimacy with Jesus Christ begins to grow, I'm going to show you in just a moment what happens. You begin to see things the way He sees them. And it's amazing when you're in a bad situation that there's no way out and nothing ever changes, but something begins to change on the inside of you. That's why people say, I can't stand it long. I'm getting out. You may get out, but you may lose your greatest opportunity. Don't get out of anything God's put you in. Hang in there until God does His full work in your heart. He says we will discover a whole sense of joy. Verse 11, seek the Lord in His strength. Seek His face continually. You see, we're not talking about a revival meeting where you come to church on Sunday and for about 3 days you get all excited about seeking the Lord. No. You say, well, how long do I seek Him? Till Jesus comes. Or till He comes and takes you. Then when you get to heaven, I know that we're going to know everything, but I believe that for all eternity, we're still going to be discovering who is this infinite God whom we serve and whom we've loved and who's taken us home to heaven. We're to seek Him continually. And then Psalm 63, if you look at that one for a moment, I just want to give you these for you to think about in your own devotion. Psalm 63, verse 1 says, O God, Thou art my God. I shall seek Thee earnestly, that is, with enthusiasm and anticipation. And then that whole psalm, you just may want to put that whole psalm down. And if you'll notice, as a result, he says in verse 1 also, my soul thirsts for Thee, my flesh yearns for Thee. Let me ask you a question. What does your flesh yearn for? Or what does your heart thirst for? What is it that you think could really satisfy you? What do you get up in the morning thinking about and wanting in life? Listen, when you can say Jesus Christ, then that's a good evidence that you're really seeking the Lord. And look in this same passage, verse 5. There's a real contentment here. He says, I'm coming back to this. And my soul is satisfied as with marrow and fatness, and my mouth offers praises with joyful lips. You see, when you and I begin to seek Him, something happens on the inside of us. Now, let me give you about maybe four or five others. And what happens when a person begins to seek the Lord? Well, first of all, He not only brings us into that relationship where, as we said, the good things in life are all those things that fit into His will and His purpose for our life. And when you and I begin to seek Him, we'll not want for any good thing because He's going to provide it. He'll give us the desires of our heart. And my friend, one of the keys to success in life is seeking the Lord. Turn to 2 Chronicles and chapter 31. 2 Chronicles 31. Look at this passage. This is about old King Hezekiah, but it says something about him that really spoke to my heart. 2 Chronicles 31. Listen to what he says in verse 20. And thus Hezekiah did throughout all Judah, and he did what was good, right, and true before the Lord his God. And every work which he began in the service of the house of God, in law and in commandments, listen to this, seeking his God, he did with all his heart and prospered. That's really what God said to Joshua in the first chapter of Joshua. Turn there for just a moment. He just says it in a little different way. And you recall that when Joshua took over Moses' responsibility, what God said to him? He said in verse 7, only be strong and very courageous. Be careful to do according to all the law which Moses, my servant, commanded you. Do not turn from it to the right or to the left, so that you may have success wherever you go. This book of the law shall not depart from your mouth, but you shall meditate on it day and night, so that you may be careful to do all the things that are written in it. For then you'll make your way prosperous, and then you'll have success. Because what he was saying is, as you meditate upon the law, you're going to understand my ways and my will, and we're going to build such a relationship that you're going to do the right thing, and you're going to make the right decisions, and you're going to prosper, and you're going to be a success. My friend, the key to success in life is not seeking position and power and prestige and money and wealth. It is seeking the Lord. Now, I want to give you a couple other scriptures here, because here's a good example. Turn to Proverbs 28, verse 5. Proverbs 28, verse 5. Listen to this verse, because you think, well, this couldn't possibly be true. But God doesn't say anything that's not. Proverbs 28:5, we say, when we begin to seek the Lord, He says, we're not going to want for anything, any good thing. He'll give us the desires of our heart. He is going to prosper us. Now look at this verse. Verse 5 of Proverbs 28. Evil men do not understand justice. Now remember this. Don't forget this. An evil heart is a cloudy heart. Let's put it this way. An evil heart is a cloudy heart. An impure heart. An evil mind is a cloudy mind. Impure heart and a cloudy mind. And an evil life, evil heart, means also a rebellious spirit. So let's turn that around. One who is seeking the Lord, when you begin to seek the Lord, here's what happens. Your heart becomes pure. Your mind becomes clear, and your spirit becomes submissive. Now look at this. Verse 5. Evil men do not understand justice, but those who seek the Lord understand all things. Does that mean if you seek the Lord, you just know everything? No. But it means that a person who seeks the Lord knows always. Listen, a person who's seeking the Lord knows always what is morally right and what is morally wrong. Does he not say, I'll guide you with my eye, teaching the way which thou shalt go? So what he's saying is this, as you and I learn to seek the Lord, we're not going to want for any good thing. He's going to give us the desires of our heart. He's going to prosper us. He's going to give us understanding we would not have any other way. We'll be able to discern things other people will not be able to discern. Why? Look at this. Why? Because as the years go by, and you and I learn to walk in oneness and fellowship with Him, and we learn to think the way He thinks. We learn His ways. And we begin to see how God operates. We begin to be able to interpret God's actions in other people's lives as we see them obey Him and get blessed and disobey Him and be chastened or punished. We begin to see things the way God sees them, and our understanding becomes very clear. The heart becomes pure, then the mind becomes clear, and the spirit becomes obedient and submissive to Him. You want understanding and discernment to know the will of God for your life? Listen, when do you start learning the will of God for life? When you're 30 years of age? No, you learn as a child to seek the Lord and to obey God and to follow Him. And then when you become a teenager and years come along, it'll become very clear to you what's going on. Because why? Your heart is pure, your mind is clear, and your spirit is submissive. And what happens? God makes known to you exactly what you're to do. And so there's not a lot of struggling and fretting and fuming. I'm not saying that there'll not come sometimes when there are difficulties and situations in learning to know the Lord's will, because sometimes we just don't want to do it. But think about all the things He says here. The good things in life He's going to provide when you seek Him. He says He'll give us the desires of our heart when we seek Him. You know why I can say that? Because we're seeking Him. We only want what He wants. And so if I want what God wants, then I'm going to get what God gives, and what I'm going to have are the desires of my heart. He says that's the way to prosper. That's the way to success. He gives us understanding. And we saw in Psalm 63, He says He satisfies us. There's a sense of contentment in the heart of a person who is seeking the Lord. Now, I don't know any other way to say this except this. God's blessed me very well and giving me an opportunity to go a lot of places in the world, to do a lot of things. I've had everything that anybody could ever want, and I want to tell you something. Do you know the most exciting thing in my heart, and I've been a Christian for about 44 years? I can tell you this as a pure, simple testimony of truth. The most exciting thing in my life, the most fulfilling thing in my life, though I like lots of things, places, is to get on my face before God and to talk to Him and to fellowship with Him. I'm here to tell you, there isn't anything in the whole world that will do for the human heart what that will do once you begin to build a relationship with Him. I don't care where you want to go. I don't care what you want to buy. I don't care who you want to do it with and how much. There is not anything in all of life that will so satisfy your spirit as being alone with the Lord Jesus Christ. Pure heart, clear mind, submissive spirit. Because, my friend, that's what contentment is all about. I want you to turn to one last scripture. Ezra chapter 8. Ezra chapter 8. Look at this one. I love what he says about those who seek the Lord. Ezra chapter 8 and verse 22. He says, "For I was ashamed to request from the king troops and horsemen to protect us from the enemy on the way, because we had said to the king," listen to this, he said, here's what we said to him, "The hand of our God is favorably disposed to all those who seek Him." Listen to that. You know what he's saying? He says, the hand of God favorably reaches out to those who seek Him. Which means that God is willing to do so much in the life of a person who is willing to seek Him with all of our heart. Now, I want to give you all those scriptures because I simply want you to ask you to take those and meditate on those one at a time and to begin to examine your heart. Now listen, ask Him first of all, "Lord, do I have a hunger for You, God?" And here's how you can tell whether you do or not. You see, if you can go all day long and during the night and day after day or one or two days and you hardly give to God some thought except maybe, you know, when things don't go right, you're not seeking the Lord. You see, when you're seeking Him, you're going to wake up thinking about Him, go to bed thinking about Him, may wake up in the middle of the night thinking about Him, talking to Him, listening to Him. Because listen, God loves you and me so much. Do you know what He wants from us? Let me ask you this. What do you have that God needs? Nothing. Not one thing. Do you have anything he wants? Oh, yeah. You've got something he wants, and you know what it is? Loving devotion and fellowship and intimacy with him. That's all he wants. He can do without everything else. He can get somebody else to do everything else. But nobody else can take your place in loving, seeking, searching, hungering, thirsting, following, obeying Jesus Christ. That's what it's all about. That is what the Christian life is all about. And my prayer for you is that he will place in your heart such an insatiable, hungering, thirsting, yearning, desire, you'll be satisfied with nothing other than him. Now listen, you can't seek God in a hurry. Oh Lord, I'm going to have a little quick moment of prayer in Jesus' name. I'm going to seek you. No, it doesn't work that way. To seek the Lord takes time. You know what that means? You may have to rearrange your priorities. Now listen to me. If you tell God, or if you by action give God 5 minutes or 10 minutes after you've watched 3 hours of television, you're not hungry for God. You're hungry for the flesh. Whether we like it or not, it's hard for me to admit it sometimes, we do most of the time what we want to do. Don't tell God that you're hungering and thirsting after him and give him 10 minutes and two of your favorite programs, 2 hours or 3 hours. That's not hungering and thirsting for God. You see, I wish I could just take the top of your head off, pour all this in, screw it back on real tight, so you couldn't ever forget it. Now the question is, what are you going to do about it? If you love him, he gets, listen to this, prime time. Not when you're tired, worn out, dragging to bed, weary-eyed, with a couple of verses of scripture, and a God forgive me for the day's sins, and hop in the bed. That's not loving God, and it's certainly not seeking him. Listen. Start now. I promise you, for the rest of your life, you'll thank God you did. Lord Jesus, when we think of how infinite you are, how loving you are toward us, and how much you're willing to show us if we'll just let you, our hearts are overwhelmed. I know the Holy Spirit must teach the truth, and Lord, you know I can't. Sometimes I try to do it. Would you just sink this truth deep in the heart of every person? Let it be like a hook way down inside their spirit that they cannot escape from, in order that you may be all that you desire to be to every one of us, in Jesus' name, amen.
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0: A person who has no goals in their life will drift. Weeks will go by, months and years, and one of these days you'll turn around and look back over your life and say, what have I been doing? How has my life slipped away? And you'll ask yourself the question, what have I accomplished? What have I really and truly achieved in my life? And you'll come up very disappointed. No one should live without goals, but those goals should be goals that fit into God's perfect plan for your life. Not only should you and I have goals, but we should ask the question, what are God's goals for my life? Well, there probably may be many goals that you and I could fit into that category, but there's one ultimate primary goal that God has for your life, my life, and every single one of his children. And I want you to turn to one of the most familiar passages of Scripture in all the Word of God. It is found in one of the most glorious chapters in the Word of God, and that is Romans chapter 8. So I want you to turn there, if you will, and let's read 3 verses in this 8th chapter of Romans, thinking in terms of God's goal for your life and mine. And you'll recall that in the 28th verse, the one that we usually quote when everything is going good, The one we usually quote with some questions when everything is not so good begins by saying, "And we know that God causes all things to work together for good to those who love God, to those who are called according to His purpose. For whom He foreknew, He also predestined to become conformed to the image of His Son, that He might be the firstborn among many brethren. And whom He predestined, these He also called. And whom He called, these He also justified. And whom He justified, these He also glorified." Now, what is God's goal for your life and my life? Somebody says, "Well, that's easy. God's goal for my life is to save me and get me to heaven." Well, that is a good goal, and I'm certainly grateful that that's one of God's goals, but I'm also grateful that's not the only one. There is a goal that is higher than that, much higher in its purpose, and that is the goal that is mentioned here. Listen, God's goal for your life and my life is to conform us to the likeness of Jesus Christ. God's goal for your life and my life is to conform us to the likeness of Jesus Christ. Now, let's look at that verse for just a moment and ask a couple of questions here. What do we mean by conform? When he uses this word, it means to be made like. That is, if something is conformed to, it's made like it, it's shaped like it. So when we think about the image of the Lord Jesus Christ, we probably think about things like this. Let's say that you pull out a quarter and there is an image on that quarter of George Washington. Or when the sun reflects in a lake, let's say it's a smooth, unrippled lake, and you can see the reflection of the sun in the lake. Or here's a stone statue that's an image of somebody. All of these are created images, but they don't relate to what we're talking about here because we're talking about this kind of image. When somebody says to your son, "You look just like your dad." Or someone says to your daughter, "You look just like your mom." That is a derived image. That is an image that came from someone else. That is, you inherited something from them that is a part of you and that is very evident. So I want to remind you that when you and I were saved, the Bible says that we were born again. That is, by the grace of God, you and I were born again into a new family, the family of God. By being born again, our sins were forgiven. The Bible says that you and I became children of God, and we are now a part of the family of God. Now, when God did that, what He did is He sent the Holy Spirit to live on the inside of us, the life of Jesus Christ. And Jesus says, "I'm abiding in you, and you're abiding in me." So that all of us who believe us have Christ living on the inside of us, and through the Holy Spirit, the work of the Holy Spirit is to live through us the very life of Jesus, so that you and I are now to bear the image of the Son of God. Now, that is not a physical image. We don't have facial features like the Lord Jesus Christ, but He's speaking primarily here and now of those internal features, and that is the inner man. Our character is to be like the character of the Lord Jesus Christ. Outwardly, our conduct and our conversation, our countenance should reflect that you and I are the sons and daughters of God. If someone ever said to you, "I'll bet you're a Christian," if they said that to you, you should feel good, because what it says is, without you saying anything and without you doing anything necessarily, they were able to detect within you a difference from what they detect from other people. And you see, the truth is, if you and I are believers, and I'm not saying that anybody should just be able to walk up to everybody and say, "I'm sure you're a Christian," but Jesus says the eye is the light of the body. That is, if you want to see what's on the inside, look in someone's eyes. They can't hide it. You see, because you and I bear the image of Jesus Christ Himself, you and I should so live our lives that it would be very evident and easy, at least to another Christian, to be able to detect that we are not like the world. Our character is not that of the world. Our conversation is not that of the world. Our conduct is not that of the world. Why? Because we not only bear the image of the heavenly, that is, of Christ, God is in this very moment in the process of making us like Him. Think about that. God is in the very process at this very moment in the life of every believer of making us like Jesus. that does not mean that he's improving this and cutting out the other, but rather, now listen carefully, because here's the whole key. And this is where we have two whole differences of opinion. There are those who believe that they become more and more like Jesus when they do more and more good works, and they give more and more money, and they say more and more prayers, and they read more and more scripture, they do all of these things, which is not true. There's the other whole viewpoint, which is the biblical viewpoint, and that's this. That because Jesus Christ is living on the inside of me, having received him by faith and salvation, through the presence of the Holy Spirit, day by day, as I submit to the Holy Spirit, Jesus Christ through the Holy Spirit is able to express more and more of his inner life in me, through me, outward in every area of conduct, conversation, and character, so that we are not becoming by self-effort more and more like Jesus, but listen, because he's living on the inside, and we are bringing body, soul, and spirit, mind, will, and emotion into subjection to the indwelling presence, the more we bring all of this in subjection to him, the more of the very life and image of Jesus Christ is evident to those people about us. So what that does, it takes the responsibility off of us to get better and better and better, which we can't, and it leaves it where it ought to be in the presence of the Holy Spirit to express through us a life that only he can express. So when we say that the goal of God for every single believer is to conform us to the likeness of Christ. Now I want to explain that, and then I'm going to ask you at the end several questions. When we say that we are being conformed to the likeness of Christ, let me say two things. First of all, the inner man is being conformed now. The outward man, the physical being, is going to be conformed later. So I want you to turn, if you will, to 2 Corinthians chapter 3. 2 Corinthians chapter 3, and Paul says it here in a very beautiful way. And there's another principle in this verse that I want to bring out. Let's start with verse 16. 2 Corinthians 3, 16. But whenever a man turns to the Lord, the veil is taken away. Now the Lord is the Spirit, and where the Spirit of the Lord is, there is liberty. Now look at this. But we all, with unveiled face, beholding as in a mirror the glory of the Lord, are being transformed into the same image from glory to glory, just as from the Lord the Spirit. That is, moment by moment and day by day, God is in the process of so transforming us on the inside that we are expressing more and more on the outside the image of the Lord Jesus Christ. Now, here's something I want you to remember. What you and I focus on the most is what we become like. What we focus on the most intensely, we become like. What we think about most, we become like that. So, for example, here's a person whose mind is set on spiritual things. You know what's happening? They're becoming spiritual. Here's a person whose mind is set on sensual things. You know what's happening? They're becoming sensual. You cannot set your mind on sensuality and become spiritual. Set your mind on spiritual things and you won't be sensual. We become like what we behold. And so we behold some things with our eyes. We behold some things with our mind. What we think about is what we become like. So what Paul is simply saying here is, as we behold him, that is, God is transforming us into the likeness of his son. That's his goal. That's God's ultimate goal, to make us like him. Now, if you will turn to Philippians chapter 3, and not only is he going to conform us to the likeness of his son internally now, but in the future, he's going to conform us to the likeness of his son on the outside. Again, that does not mean that all of us are going to look just like little Jesus is running around, but it means that physically we're going to have the same kind of body. Notice in verse 20, he says, for our citizenship is in heaven, from which also we eagerly wait for the Savior, the Lord Jesus Christ, who will, at that moment, transform the body of our humble state into conformity with, likeness of, with the body of his glory, by the exertion of the power that he has even to subject all things to himself. He says, when the Lord Jesus Christ comes, what is he going to do? He's going to complete this conformation. in the process right now of conformism to the likeness of Christ. Our conversation, our character, our conduct conform to the likeness of Jesus Christ. I'm going to show you how in a few moments. He says when he comes, he's going to complete his whole big plan, and these physical bodies of ours are likewise going to be likened or formed in the likeness of the body of Christ. So when we talk about the goal of God for our life, it is to shape us and to form us in the likeness of Christ. That's what he's after. And day by day, he's in the process of doing that. Now, here's what I want you to see in this passage. First of all, God is so intent, now listen carefully, God is so intent on shaping us and conforming us in the likeness of his Son, that what he has done, and he states it here, is amazing. Secondly, he is so intent on shaping us in the likeness of his Son that he didn't start the day we were born. He started before that. So I want us to look at these verses in the light of those two ideas. Now, Romans chapter

image in our likeness. Now listen to that. God created the first man and woman in the likeness of himself. Now think about this. If God had created Adam and Eve in the likeness of an angel, we would have said, wonderful. But do you understand what an expression of overwhelming, indescribable love for you and me this is? That the infinite, almighty, sovereign, holy, pure, indescribable God would think enough of you and me that when he made Adam and Eve, he had all of us in mind, that he made us in the likeness of his son. Has it dawned on you what a compliment that is? He could have made us like an angel, but he says, let us create man in our own likeness, in our own image. So that's the way Adam and Eve looked. They looked divine because that's the way God made them. They looked heavenly. That's the way God made them. They bore the countenance and the image and the likeness of God. I didn't say they were equal to him. I said the likeness of him. Now, when sin came and Adam and Eve fell, what happened? What did they lose? The first thing they lost is they lost their image and likeness of God. And then, of course, everything else fell apart. They began to realize that they were naked and they chose fig leaves and they were embarrassed and hiding themselves from God. And then sickness and disease and thorns and everything else that came upon life and upon earth and death and all the rest is the result of the fall of man. So watch this. It appears in the book of Genesis, God lost it. That is, God lost what he made. Here he is having made this perfect man and woman, and now sin has lost it all for him. He created them to bear his image and to bear his likeness, and now sin's destroyed all. And you recall in the same third chapter in which they fell that God spoke not only to Adam and Eve, but he also spoke to Satan. And here's what he said. He said to Satan, Satan, you're going to bruise the heel of the Messiah, but he's going to bruise your head. That is, he's going to wipe you out eternally. And so here's what God began in the Garden of Eden. He began, and listen carefully, he began retrieving. He began restoring to mankind what we lost. And you see, from the Garden of Eden, even until today, you know what the world's done? They have attempted every means possible to regain what? That perfect peace, perfect contentment, perfect happiness, joy, completion, fullness, all their needs being met. You see, what man is doing today is trying in some futile fashion to retrieve and to restore himself, and that is to get this feeling and to have this security and these possessions or whatever will make him feel like what Adam and Eve felt like before the fall. Now, of course, the world doesn't understand what they're doing, but that's exactly what they're doing. And they cannot be retrieved in that fashion. God set out, and it wasn't something that he reacted to because he foreknew that it was going to happen. God chose to send his only begotten son, Jesus Christ, to the cross in order to restore for man what he lost. At the cross came the potential and the possibility of our being restored in the image and likeness of the Lord Jesus Christ. That's God's goal for your life and mine. Now, let me show you how intent God is on this. This simple verse that we know so well, I want you to look at it in the light of God's goal because he says he predestined. That means he marked us off. For what reason? He marked us off, drew a circle around us, and he said, my goal for that is to be conformed to the likeness of my son. Now look, if you will, in Romans 8:28, and let's look at this in the light of God's goal. He says, first of all, and we know, that is, we are very certain. There's no speculation about this. There's no question about it. It's not a question of maybe it is and maybe it's not. It's not a matter of what your theology is or where you go to church or what your denomination is or how you feel about those things. None of that has anything to do with this. This is simply the Word of God, and the Word of God says we know this as a divine truth. What is it? We know, first of all, he says here, we know that God causes all things to work together for good. All right? So, first of all, here is a certainty. We know something. And what is this certainty we know? And here's what I want you to see. Now, watch this. Remember that God's goal is to conform us to his likeness. He says, we know this, that God has put his arms around every single thing, every

0: circumstance in our life. We know that God is working all things. That is, every single thing. Nothing slips. Nothing slips out the bottom, over the top, through the cracks. God is engineering every single event in our life to do what? To apply to His goal, shape us into the likeness of His Son. Now look at this. I didn't say that everything that happens in our life, God sends. I didn't say that everything that happens in our life, God is responsible for. I say that God reaches out and grabs every single event, every circumstance, with no exception whatsoever. And what does He do? He applies it to His goal. Listen carefully again. Even when you and I sin against Him, God's against sin. God punishes sin in the life of the unbeliever. God chastises the believer who sins against Him. God is never for sin. He's never the instigator of it. He can never be blamed for it. But when you and I sin against Him, God will choose even our failures, even our disobedience, even our rebellion. You know what He does? It may be by divine, bitter, stinging chastisement. But whatever He does with our disobedience and rebellion and indifference toward Him, what does He do? He applies it to His goal of shaping us in the likeness of His Son. Sometimes it's sifting. Sometimes it's chiseling. Sometimes it's a sword. Sometimes it's a saw. Sometimes it's a hammer. Sometimes it's a fire. Sometimes it's sandpaper. Whatever it is, God's working in your life and my life. And what He's saying is this. This is the way we ought to interpret every single thing that happens. God has His hands on it. It's not out of control. It's under His control. And He's going to steer that in the direction of shaping and conforming us to the likeness of His Son. That is His goal. It was His goal in eternity past. It is His goal now. It is His goal for eternity future. And nothing is going to stop God from accomplishing that goal in the life of those who love Him and who are called according to His purpose. That's God's goal. You and I can isolate some events in our life and circumstances when we have been hurt, or we've been persecuted, or we have had needs, or all kind of things. We can isolate any one of them and say, that was bad, that was worse, that was horrible. I don't ever want to go through that again. But now watch this. When I take that series of events of good things and bad things and evil things and sort of things and middle things and mundane and uneventful things and put them all in God's plan, here's what you have. It's the fact that He takes each event, isolated as it is, hurt, good times, difficult times, prosperous times, times in need. What He does, He links them all up in this beautiful divine chain. And what God does, when He links them up and then He fits them all together, the way they fit is perfectly. Because He fits them together in order to do what? To conform us to the likeness of His Son. Now watch these words. We know for certain that God is engineering all of our circumstances. Engineering happens to be my word. That's what He's saying here. That He's working together for good. Now, when He says working, that's present tense. That doesn't mean that He did yesterday, but He won't today. But every day, listen. Every day, He is working now, presently, 24 hours a day. God's working the circumstances of your life for good. When you woke up this morning, God is working the circumstances of your rising and what happens this morning and what happens today for your good. You chose to listen to a tape. God will use even these brief moments in your whole span of life to do what? To say something to you if you're wise enough to listen and to apply it in order to work in your life to conform you to the likeness of Christ. That's His goal. When He said all things, He means all things. When He says He's working, that means morning, noon, and night, God is working. When He says together, He's fitting them all together. God is engineering all of our circumstances. And what is He doing? He's fitting them all together. And what is He doing? He's doing it for good. What's the good? The good is beyond my ease, comfort, and pleasure. That's sort of what we call good. If it's prosperous, if it's securing, if it makes me feel good and it makes me feel happy and it's bringing me contentment and acceptance and all this is good. God says, when you hurt the most, when I get through with it, it's good. He says, the bitter is good, the bad is good, the evil is good, the horrible is good, the tears are good, the pain's good, the sorrow is good, the lost is good. Everything is good because it comes through the hand of a sovereign God who is working it out. No matter what it may appear like, He's working it out for your good and mine. And what is that? Conforming us to His likeness. So when you think about what's happening in your life, listen. Sometimes people say, I'll tell you, I don't know what God's up to in my life. Don't ever say that again. I'm telling you, I'm giving you the answer this morning. Here's what he's up to. You don't have to say, God, what are you up to? Next time you say that, I'll bet here's what you remember. Uh-oh, I know what he's up to. He's up to shaping me into the likeness of his image, and he's not concerned about my ease, comfort, and pleasure. God is concerned about the finished product. Now, somebody says, well, but what about all this hurt and suffering and heartache and misunderstanding that I can't figure out? Why does God allow these things in my life? And why does God allow me to be stung and whipped and hurt the way I am? Well, let me ask you a question. Why do you discipline your children? You say, well, it's because I love them. Give God the same privilege. You say, it's because I'm thinking about their future. That's exactly what God is thinking about. You say, I'm thinking about the end product, how they're going to grow up. Exactly right. Because that is exactly what God has in mind. He's interested in our character. He's interested in the finished product. He knows what his goal is, and he knows what the finished product is looking like. And so what's happening? Here's what he's doing. He's corralling every circumstance, moment by moment, day by day. He's engineering and governing and guarding and directing these circumstances in such a fashion they come out for our good every single time. That's how intent God is on conforming us to his likeness. Now, let me ask you a question. If God goes to such minute, intricate, sovereign detail in his whole scheme of things, in his personal interest and intervention in your life and my life, moment by moment, day by day, to conform us to the likeness of his Son is his goal, surely you and I ought to seriously consider that our goal, our number one goal in life, would be to be conformed to the likeness of Christ. It's his, and listen, if it's his and he's all wise, he must know something that we don't know. How much he knows, we don't know. So look at that verse. He says, we know that God is working all things together for good to those who love the Lord, to those who call according to his purpose. And I want to say again, isolate the difficult hardships and troublesome, tearful times, sorrow and loss. No, there's nothing good about that. Nothing good about this. Nothing good about that and that. But you put it all together, and when God gets through with it, even the worst fits so perfectly into his plan, he can say, I am working everything for your good in order to accomplish my goal. Now, that's what he's doing present in our life. But thank God he didn't start the day that you and I were born again. He started in eternity past. Now look at these next verses, and we're going to come to some words that have divided denominations, people, families, you name it. It's divided them because they want to get off on a tangent. Now look at these words. Verse 29, for whom he foreknew, he also predestined to become conformed to the image of his Son, that he might be the firstborn among many brethren. What that means is that when you and I are saved by the grace of God, conformed to his likeness, die and go to heaven one of these days, we're going to be, as it were, brothers and sisters to the Lord Jesus Christ. And when he says firstborn, that means in priority of preeminence. That is, above all the people in the new society that God is creating by calling us his children when we get to heaven, first and foremost in that whole society will be the person of Jesus Christ. He says, firstborn among many brethren. Then he says, now look at these words. Whom he predestined, these he also called. And whom he called, these he also justified. And whom he justified, these he also glorified. Now, when you begin to examine these words, you think, well, what do you mean predestined, foreknown, called, justified, glorified? What does that have to do with God's goal for my life? Well, here's what I want you to see. He didn't start when you were born. He started in eternity past. Now, watch how these break down. In eternity past, there are two words. One of them is foreknown. That is, in eternity past, he foreknew you before you were saved and predestined you, marked you out. In the present day in which you and I live, the Bible says he's called us and justified us, and in eternity future, he says, he has glorified us. So let's look at these five words in the light of what God's goal is. First of all, foreknow. Now, let me clarify something here, because the first thing somebody says is, wait a minute, you mean to tell me that foreknow, predestined, justified call, that God has predestined this person to hell and this person to heaven? No, indeed. Well, is he predestined this person here and this person that? Listen, God, who is a God of grace and God of love and God of mercy, who talks with great detail in the Bible about how he judges mankind in the consideration of the light of truth that they've heard, the opportunity they've had, and how they've responded, is not a God in heaven who's going to send these 400,000 or 400 million to hell and these 300 million over here to heaven. Listen, the Bible says, whosoever shall call upon the name of the Lord shall be saved. That is God's universal invitation to mankind. For God so loved the world that he gave his only begotten Son, that whosoever believes in him should not perish but have eternal life. And for anybody to say that the atoning death of Jesus Christ is limited to a select few, I'm here to tell you, my friend, that it's totally, absolutely, and completely unscriptural. It has taken the Word of God out of balance in a very precious part. And one of the biggest problems in the whole question of eternal security, or in this area, is the whole idea of understanding the atonement. That is, what really happened when Jesus Christ died at the cross? And Jesus didn't say, come unto me, some of you who are laden and heavy laden, and I'll give you rest. He said, all of you. There is no emphasis in what Jesus ever said that he is limiting his offer of salvation to a select few. What I want to ask is, who's going to do the selecting? When pastors preach predestination, that there is no reason to have a missionary program, and there's no reason for evangelism because God's already decided who he's going to save, he's already decided who he's going to send to hell, and what we do is just preach the Word of God and let God make up his own mind what he's going to do, and therefore don't give an invitation and frustrate people. Don't send missionaries to a foreign field and get them all confused and messed up their culture. I want to tell you, my friend, you are backing off and you are failing your responsibility to do what Jesus Christ said when he said, go into all the world and preach the gospel to every creature, baptizing them in the name of the Father, the Son, the Holy Spirit, teaching them to observe all the things that I've commanded you, and lo, I'm with you all the way. And he didn't say those who have been chosen only. That invitation is to the whole world. Now, some people are not going to believe in him. But you say, well, now, wait a minute. If he foreknows, then that means he's made up his mind. Well, let me give you an example. Suppose you wanted to borrow my automobile, and you said, I'm going to drive to Greenville. And I say, well, you're certainly welcome to drive to Greenville. That's fine. And I know that it only has 2 gallons of gasoline in it. It's not going to get you to Greenville. Well, I would think that you certainly have sense enough to look at the gauge and tell that it's sitting on low. And so you decide that you're going. I said, well, I tell you, I really don't have enough fuel for you to get to Greenville. You said, well, may I borrow the car? You may borrow it. Fine. I know before you ever turn the ignition on, you're going to give out of gas. You go anyway. Now, because I knew you were going to give out a fuel, did I make you give out a fuel? No. I gave you an opportunity, and you weren't wise enough to fill up the tank. God foreknows everything that's going to happen, but he doesn't make it happen. He could have taken away your free will, but he didn't do it. Amen. One of the most awesome gifts God has given to any man or woman is the gift of a free will. The awesome gift of making a choice. At a point in my life, I chose to love God. At a point in your life, you've chosen to love him or you've chosen to reject him. We make the choice. Because God knows it doesn't mean he makes me make the choice. Listen, some of you whom God has called, the Spirit of God's worked in your life, you've been under conviction, deep-seated conviction, so much conviction, you've decided you're not even going back to church because you don't want to hear no more of that gospel. And once in a while, you'll tune in and say, well, maybe it won't be so convicting today, and you're about to turn it off already, because you don't want to get under conviction. Listen to me. That's God's call, but God isn't going to force you to receive him. But my friend, fool that you will be if you do not respond to the expression of God's eternal love, which he paid for at the cross of Calvary. But because he knows what you're going to do doesn't mean that he's responsible. He says he foreknew us. Now listen, this is a divine chain in which there are 5 links, all welded together by the sovereign hand of God. First of all, he says that he foreknew us. Secondly, the Bible says he predestined us. That means that God marked us off, he drew a circle around us, and he placed his image upon us. You and I are the chosen of God. Every single person who has responded to the call of God, been born again, saved by the grace of God, has come under the predestination of Almighty God. Listen, not to stop at salvation, but to continue on in what? Continue on in being conformed to the likeness of Jesus Christ. Listen, it's never his goal for us to stop just being saved. When I hear somebody say, well, I don't want to get too involved in this Christian life, and I'm saved, and that's all that counts, then I want to say, first of all, brother, are you really saved? If you are satisfied, listen to me, if you are satisfied being saved and being a member of the church and coming once in a while and tipping God and just taking it easy and don't let the Bible get in your way and preaching and conviction and sermons and witnessing all these things, you need to get on your knees and ask yourself the question, have I ever been saved by the grace of Almighty God? If I have no interest in spiritual things, I have no interest in being conformed to the likeness of Christ, I'm not committed to Him, I'm not submitted to Him, I'm not yielded to Him, I'm living in rebellion toward Him, you better ask yourself the question if you've ever been saved. He says He predestined us to be conformed to the likeness of His Son. Does my conduct determine whether I'm saved or not? No. It doesn't determine whether I'm saved or not. It tells me a whole lot about my life, though. Now listen, He says, first of all, He foreknew what was going to happen. Secondly, He marked us off as sons and daughters of God. Just think about that. He didn't have to do it. You could be somewhere this morning, lost as you could be, never having heard the gospel or heard it a few times and turned it off in absolute rebellion toward God, on your way to hell, living in rebellion toward Almighty God. The only reason you're saved is the pure grace of God. He predestined you, the Bible says, to be conformed to the likeness of His Son. Now, eternity past, what did He do? Foreknew you, predestined you. Eternity present, what did He do? Having predestined you, here's what He did. He called you. The Spirit of God began to work in your heart. The Spirit of God convicted you of sin. The Spirit of God gave you understanding of the Word of God. The Spirit of God began to make you restless and sensitive to spiritual things. And you began to ask yourself the question, what about my future? And what about it if I were to die? And what about my relationship to God? And who is this God? And who is this Christ? And what happened? God began to call you through the Holy Spirit, through the preaching of the Word of God, reading the Scripture, testimony of a friend, some book, something that happens. So He began to call you. Listen, whenever God calls, that's an invitation. An invitation can be responded to. Listen to this. Would it be fair on the part of God? Would it even be in keeping with the character of God to issue you an invitation which He knows you can't respond to? That's not the God whom you and I know in the Scriptures. If God has issued you an invitation, you have the capacity to respond. And so what does He call us to? He has called us under the Word of God in order to know the truth. And when we know the truth, if we are wise, we'll respond. So He says, what happened? Eternity past, He foreknew us, and He predestined us. Eternity present, He has invited us, called us under the preaching of the Word of God, and when we respond properly, the next word is He justified us. That means He has declared us righteous. In responding to the call of God and believing that the death of Jesus Christ atoned for your sin and mine, and believing when we confess our sin and look to the cross as God's full payment for all of our sin, past, present, and future, and willing to yield ourselves to Him in confession and repentance and believing Him, in that moment we are saved. The Bible calls it justified. That means that the judge of all judges, the judge of the universe, declares us no longer guilty, righteous now, and we have become the children of God. All of that is the work of the cross. Listen, that is the consummation of part of God's great redemptive plan, which He said in the Garden of Eden, you'll bruise His heel, but My Son will bruise your head. And at the cross, Satan thought he had really pulled it off. In the resurrection, he knew it was all over. And the book of the Revelation is our living witness and our living testimony in the Word of God that Satan has had it forever. He is bound for torment. It is absolutely inescapable. And we are bound for glory and he's bound for hell forever and ever and ever. Every believer is going to triumph and he will forever be defeated. That is the grace of God. That is the work. That is the justifying work of God. Now, let me show you how beautiful this is. God's goal in your life and my life is to conform us to the likeness of His Son. So what did He do? He didn't start when we got saved. He started in eternity past. He foreknew us. He predestined us. He called us. He justified us. Four divine links on a divine chain welded together by the hand of a sovereign God. Now, if you want to know how blessed assured God wants us all to be, listen to this next word. I love this. Listen to what He says. He says, Whom he predestined, these he also called. Whom he called, these he also justified. Whom he justified, now look at this. Whom he justified, these he also glorified. Now look at this. Eternity past, foreknown, predestined. Eternity present, called and justified. All past tense. Glorification is that moment in time when God completes his whole redemptive plan for us, which not only deals with the inner man, the soul and the spirit, but also the outer man, the body. When we are made in the likeness of Jesus Christ outwardly, in substance of body. You know what he says in that passage? For every believer, he says, past tense, I have foreknown you. I have predestined you. I have called you. I have justified you. And he says, I've glorified you. You know what that means? Here's what it means. God already sees you and me presently today already glorified. Now, my friend, if you have a problem with eternal security, what in the world are you going to do with that verse? He didn't say, I'm going to glorify you if you do certain things. God says, you have been foreknown, predestined. You have been called, you have been justified, declared righteous, and because all of those things, the fifth link in God's divine chain welded by the sovereign hand of God is that he says you have already been glorified. That is, as far as God is concerned, it is a finished deal. It is a finished contract. It's all done in the mind of God, and the issue is that the timing is such that it has not come to completion on our behalf, but in the mind of God, it's all done. Now, we can't go through any more verses here, but verse 31 and 39, you know what those verses say? They're just the reaffirmation of just what I've said. And that is, nothing shall be able to separate us from the love of God. Why? Here's the reason. Watch this. Because in this divine chain, link number one, he foreknew us. Link number two, he predestined us. Link number three, he called us. Link number four, he justified us. Link number five, he has already glorified us. Now think about this. God's great eternal purpose, not daily purpose, eternal purpose, eternity past to eternity future, what is it? His goal is to bring you and me in the inner man into the likeness of Christ. Character, conversation, conduct. In the outer man, one of these days, in the likeness of Jesus Christ. Now I want to ask you a question. If that is the goal of an all-wise, sovereign, omnipotent, loving God, if that is his goal for your life, what is your goal for your life? Don't you think it's wise to consider that on your goal list, whatever is presently number one should, beginning right now, become number two. And you should write at the top of your list of goals to be conformed to the likeness of Jesus Christ, the Son of God. Can anybody give me a reason that that should not be the first goal of your life? Think about it. One last time, I want to repeat it. In eternity past, before you were ever thought in the mind of your parents, before you were ever conceived, in eternity past, before Genesis 1:1, God foreknew you, God predestined you. As time came, God did what? He called you, he justified you, and now, as God looks into eternity future, he sees there'll be a moment in time what is to him an already divine reality. He already knows the split second when your body is going to be conformed to the likeness of the body of Christ. Now, friend, I don't know how you can turn down that kind of a God when he loves you enough to have done so much. And think about it. How else could he have expressed your worthiness, his value of you, His love for you, His desire for you, than to place you on the same level, not equal to, but on the level with the Lord Jesus Christ to make you like Him. Do you understand why at the judgment there's going to be rejection? Because, my friend, you've got to stumble all over grace and wade through it up to your nose to get to hell. God has done everything in His infinite power to get your attention, to tell you, I love you, I love you, I love you, I love you, I love you. If you die and go to hell, it'll be because you chose to reject the infinite love of a loving Father. Are you wise enough to say to the Lord Jesus Christ, are you wise enough, wherever you may be, listening to this tape? Are you wise enough to tell God today, Father, my priorities are out of order. I've had my own scheme of things and my own plans. But beginning today, I choose at this very moment to set the goal of my life to be conformed to the likeness of Jesus Christ, your Son. And Father, along with that commitment, I open my life to you to say to you, whatever you need to send into my life to make me like Him, you are welcome to do so. My friend, that is real commitment. Lord Jesus, we sure can't do it without you. And we just ask you today in your wonderful name, Jesus, when we think about being made like you, it's hard for us to conceive of that. But you said it, we believe it, and we thank you that it's taken place. And I want to ask you for some lost person who may be listening. Would you help them to understand in this very moment, life without Christ is a waste, no matter how good it looks. Because every single one of us was made to be like you and to glorify the Father. And to live our life and to be otherwise is to miss the whole point of being alive and the whole point of living. And to spend eternity having failed and suffering because we insisted on having our own selfish, prideful, rebellious way, when we could have surrendered to you and been made like you and spend eternity in the infinite, wonderful, glorious heaven that you're preparing for us. Surely, Father, every wise person who hears this message will make the decision to accept the Lord Jesus Christ as their personal Savior and to follow Him. Every wise believer will set as the goal of their life to be conformed to the likeness of Jesus Christ. And for that we thank you in His wonderful name. Amen.
1: 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We're on around the clock.
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0: Life holds for all of us those seasons of ups and downs. That is, by ups, I mean those times when you and I are encouraged and things are going our way and we're happy and contented with our circumstances. And then those times when we are down, that is when we feel discouraged, disillusioned, disheartened, depressed, disenchanted with our circumstances. Things are going against us rather than for us. The question is, how do you and I respond with the ups and downs in life? We'll never be able to come to the place in life where we can just smooth it all out. Everything's going our way. In fact, when it is, isn't it strange how you and I respond? When we've been through difficulty and hardship and heartache and changing circumstances, and then for a season of time, everything sort of levels out for a little while and things start going our way, we think, uh-oh, something's going to happen because things are too good. And what we do is we begin to suspect the goodness of God. And God gives us those seasons when things are sort of light and things are a little easy, and then there are those seasons of ups and downs. How do you respond to the ups and downs of life? Well, that's what our text tells us about, and the title of this message is Overcoming the Ups and Downs of Life. And I want you to turn, if you will, to Philippians chapter 4. And in this fourth chapter, Paul gives us what he calls a secret to learning how to overcome the ups and downs of life. And beginning in verse 10, you'll recall, he says, "But I rejoiced in the Lord greatly that now at last you have revived your concern for me. Indeed, you were concerned before, but you lacked opportunity. Not that I speak from want, for I have learned to be content in whatever circumstance I am. I know how to get along with humble means, and I also know how to live in prosperity. In any and every circumstance, I have learned the secret of being filled and going hungry, both of having abundance and suffering need. I can do all things through Christ who strengthens me." Now, Paul is writing to the Philippians, with whom he had a wonderful relationship. And all through this passage, there is the word rejoice and joy over and over and over again, because he had a wonderful relationship with them. And every time he thought about them, his heart indeed was rejoicing. And what he's referring to in this passage is that beforehand, there were times when they would oftentimes send him gifts that helped him. Remember, now that he's writing from prison. And then there came a season when they did not send him anything, not because they didn't care, didn't love him, or were not thinking about him, but for some reason they were not able to get it there. And so in response to that, he says to them, "I want you to know in the process, I'm rejoicing in the Lord." He says, "Not that I speak from want, because he had not received the gifts." He said, "I have learned the secret of being able to face the up and down circumstances of life without wringing my hands, without feeling discontent, without worrying and frustration and anxiety and fear." He says, "I've learned a great secret in life." Now the question is, have you and I learned it? And you know, isn't it interesting that all through Paul's epistles, he deals with where you and I have to live. And we all have to live with those changing circumstances of life. They're going to be there, and they're always going to be there, because that's just the way life is. Now, I want you to see several things in this passage, and the first one is this, and Paul says it a couple of times, and that is the whole idea of overcoming the ups and downs in life, number one, is a learning process. That's what Paul says, that overcoming the ups and downs of life is a learning process. And notice how he says this. He says, verse 11, "I have learned to be content in whatever circumstance I am." He says, "I also know how to live in prosperity." He says, "I've learned the secret of being filled. I know how to get along with humble means." Paul says, "I've learned some things." That is, Paul wasn't saved on the Damascus Road and then automatically know how to deal with all the changing circumstances of life. And so he says, "I have learned it." It isn't easy to learn. It isn't easy to learn for the simple reason that, first of all, you and I cannot foresee all the changing circumstances we're going to have to face in life. Secondly, not only can we not foresee them, most of them are out of our control. We can't control the ever-changing circumstance in our life. Sometimes it is naturally, purely spiritual warfare, something that Satan is doing in our life, and therefore we can't always control that. Sometimes it's difficult because we are so spiritually inadequate. Think about the people who are saved and who have the idea, well, as soon as I give my life to Christ and as soon as I surrender my life to Him and start trusting Him, He's going to level out all these ups and downs and everything is going to smooth out, and I'm just going to pray and God's going to answer my prayer. Things are just going to get better and better all the time. Things are going to get sweet. One of these days I'm going to heaven. But how many people have said, "You know, I thought when I got saved that things are going to get better. Things have gotten worse since I've been saved." Now think about this. No, they haven't been worse. Listen, if you're on your way to hell and you get saved by the grace of God, and you're on your way to heaven, things can't ever be as bad as they were, because you've changed your whole eternal destiny. But what happens is, once a person is saved, God begins to do what? He begins to complete His goal for their life, which He says is to conform us into the likeness of His Son, Jesus Christ. So what does He do? He gets that little sandpaper and He begins to work on us here and work on us there and discipline us here and discipline us there and cut this out of our life and add this in our life. And so we go through a stage and stage after stage of changes that go on that God is behind, because He's in the process of conforming us to the likeness of His Son and does not want us to reach some plateau where you and I get satisfied. And so you and I face a life that is constantly changing. When you, for example, you light a fire, every flame that rises is different. Every single time you look up in the clouds, every one of them is different. You've looked at them for hundreds and thousands of days in your life. You've never seen two skies the same. You've never seen two sunrises or two sunsets the same. Everything is changing. The economy changes. Our feelings change. Relationships change. Everything changes. Therefore, all of us are facing ever-changing circumstances in life. A man goes to his business this morning, things are super. Next week, they're not so good. Marriage is good this week. Next week, all hell breaks loose in your household, and you think, my God, where are you? If you love me, why do you allow these things to happen? And your children go off on some tangent, and they act rebellious and indifferent, ungrateful, and show no acceptance and no appreciation whatsoever. And so all of life, in your spiritual walk, everything is just going great. You're reading your Bible and praying, and God's answering prayer, and everything is just going fine. All of a sudden, you hit one of those dry spells, and you think, God, what happened? What happened? Last week it was so good. This week, you're not in 1,000 miles. When I pray, my prayers just sort of hit the ceiling, ricochet off the floor, off both walls, and all that happens is I seem to be hearing my own self doing the talking. So life is up and down. Now, does that mean that when life is up and down, a person is backslidden? Not necessarily. Because life is by its very nature ever-changing, and everything around us is changing. And the only thing that's not changing is Christ. He's the only one. Our physical bodies are ever-changing. Our attitudes are changing. Feelings are changing. And so here we are. Now, for the Apostle Paul, if you'll notice, he says in this passage, he says, I have learned. He says, I know. He says, I have learned, I know. He says, I have learned the secret. Now think about this. The Apostle Paul also had to learn some very valuable lessons in life. And so therefore we can expect to learn some. And if you'll think about it for just a moment, what happened in Paul's life? On one occasion, he says, after he was saved, that God led him out into the desert. And there for a season of time, God gave him these tremendous, awesome, unbelievable, extraordinary revelations about himself. And so Paul had to let all of that digest in his life. He says, in fact, it was like being caught up into the third heaven. He said, in fact, some things God said to me, I'm not even sure that I can say. And here he turns right around and talks about the downtime. That is, the time when God allowed him to be buffeted by Satan, a thorn in the flesh, that no matter how much he prayed and how much he pleaded with God, God would not remove it. Sometimes Paul would go into a city and he was welcomed by those in the church there where he'd established. Before long, the Judaizers were there criticizing him, trying to assassinate him. He was welcomed in one town and left stoned to death for dead in another town. Wherever Paul went, it was up and down, in and out, off and on. You're talking about ever-changing circumstances. Here is a man who knew what that meant. And he's writing from prison. He was a free man at one time. Now he's writing from prison. And Paul is simply saying here, he says, I have learned the secret not to allow the ever constantly changing circumstances in my life to cheat me out of what God has provided. So what I want us to discuss in this message is how. How do you and I face those ever changing circumstances in life? How do we face them victoriously? How do we face them without being blown like the sail ship in a storm? This way now and that way here. How do we live the kind of life by which our life is not like a roller coaster? Up today, down tomorrow, up today, down tomorrow. And so many people's spiritual walk is probably best described by a roller coaster. We're up and then we're down. We're off and then we're on. We're in then we're out. We're hot then we're cold. And so the Christian life is just like that, which says that our testimony could not be very strong, because what we imply by the way we're living is that God is good sometimes, sometimes He's not. The Christian life works sometimes, sometimes it's not. That is, you can trust God sometimes, but sometimes you cannot. That is not the life that God intended for us to live. And so Paul deals here in this passage of Scripture, one that all of us know by heart, at least one of those verses, with a very practical, down-to-earth question. And that is, how do I live, not ever-changing, not thrown and tossed with every wind that blows, but how do I live with a sense of stability and strength and inner quietness and peace in the midst of those times when my circumstances are always changing, when my circumstances may become more intensely painful, and when things may not ever change around me? And some of you are living in that kind of a circumstance, in that kind of a situation. You're living day by day, facing, living, experiencing situations that at this point looks like they'll never change, that no matter what happens, God seemingly is not going to change him. And you ask yourself the question, God, how can I abide this? How can I be sustained in this? If my circumstances never change, how can I survive these circumstances? And some people would say, well, my circumstances aren't up and down. They're all down. That's where you happen to feel at this moment. But my friend, God never intended for us to live a roller coaster experience in life. And all of us have at some time, and probably that's where most people are. And so this is what Paul is speaking of here when he says, I have learned a secret. And that secret is, he learned how to respond to these ever-changing circumstances. Now, all of us face them. And as I said before, we're not going to ever reach any area or any spiritual plateau in our life where our circumstances are not changing. What we want to know is this: how do I live in those ever-changing circumstances without being tossed to and fro and becoming anxious and fretful? Well, so Paul says, I've learned a lesson. Overcoming these ever-changing circumstances of life is a lesson to be learned. And that's what Paul says in this passage. The second thing I want us to notice here is this. Not only is it a lesson that you and I are to learn, but it is a lesson that we are to learn which leads us to peace and contentment in life. Overcoming the ever-changing circumstances of life will lead us to a life of peace and contentment. That's what God has for His children. And so, as we think about how Paul had to experience this, let's think about it for just a moment this way. He says, if you'll notice, I know how to get along with humble means. I also know how to live in prosperity. In any and every circumstance, I have learned the secret. He says, I've learned to be content. Now, think about this. Can you be content when you have needs? Can you be content when things are down? Or do you get depressed? Dejected? Do you become despondent and despairing? Do you get depressed? Do you get fretful and anxious, hard to live with, hard to live around? Probably, if it is, one of the primary reasons is you're making an awesome mistake. The mistake most believers make, and that is, we choose by just normal habit to respond to life out of our feelings. We respond emotionally rather than spiritually. How do we feel? That is, when somebody says something about us that hurts us, what do we want to do? Our emotions get all entangled in that, and so we want to respond in defending ourselves or blaming someone else. You see, if you and I live on the basis of our emotions, how we feel, we will never be able to live a stable life. We'll never be able to live with an inner sense of quietness and peace and confidence and assurance when everything around us is falling apart. One of the greatest opportunities of witness we have is that when everything around us is falling apart, we don't fall apart. When everything around us is steaming and stewing, there's an inner sense of quietness and peace. Some of you are living in a home relationship in which things are very, very difficult. And your natural response is to emotionally fight back, or to emotionally blare back, or to emotionally respond in antagonism and hostility and anger. But God says you don't have to do it. Where you work, oftentimes there's pressure put upon you that you don't appreciate, that you think is unfair and unjust. How do you respond? It makes no difference what's going on. God says that He will enable you to respond in such a fashion that even when it is intensely painful, when it is embarrassing, things are not going your way, and everything around you seems to be down, God says you can be content in the midst of the most difficult, trying circumstance of life. Not just some of them, but in all of them. Now the problem is, we hear a lot of preaching, and you see lots of folks have heard lots of sermons all of their life. They go to church week after week and they hear one sermon after the other, but oftentimes, either they're not taught the principles of the Word of God simply and then made applicable to their life, or they don't listen. And you see, oftentimes we hear a principle and we say, well, that may fit this person, but it doesn't fit me. Listen, there's not a single principle in the entire Word of God that will not fit every single person. If there were any exceptions to the principles of God, I'm here to tell you, He would not have put them in there. God has placed every principle in the Scripture applicable to our circumstances and situations in life. And so what Paul is saying here is, look, I've been in those situations where I was in need. I've been in those circumstances where I had an abundance. And he says, I've learned a wonderful secret. And the secret is this. He says, whether I have a little bit or much, it doesn't make any difference. I've learned the wonderful secret of being content in my ever-changing circumstance. And remember now, he's not writing this from the beach, but in a prison house. And he says, I am content even here being in prison. Now, when he says, I'm content, what is he saying? He says, here's what I mean by that. I have learned to live with my circumstances in such a fashion that I'm not wringing my hands, I'm not irritated, I'm not discontent, I'm not unhappy, I'm not frustrated because I'm not able to fulfill my desires. You see, to be able to live in a situation where your desires and your needs are not being fulfilled, and being able to live in that with a sense of inner quietness and peace and confidence is genuine contentment. Being able to live in a situation where my needs are not being met, but I'm not frustrated, I'm not discontent, I'm not hostile, I'm not angry, I don't want to blame anybody, that is a good sign of contentment. And Paul is saying, I have learned the secret that makes it possible for you in the most difficult, trying times to be able to experience that. Now, you know, I don't know many folks like that. I don't know many people who can face these kind of circumstances and trying times in their life without responding in the wrong fashion. So what we have to ask is this, is it really and truly possible for us to face those kind of ever-changing circumstances and at the same time have an inner sense of quietness and peace and feel the presence of God in our life, and we're not wringing our hands when everybody else around us is wringing theirs? And to be able to live in the kind of circumstance where it's very, very difficult, you feel rejected, you feel the anger of another person, you feel the hostility, and somehow it doesn't get to you? Is it possible to live in a situation where there is financial need and you don't see any way out and yet you're content with what God has? Is it possible to be in a circumstance where there is a tremendous amount of abundance, where there is great prosperity and great wealth, and you're not worried about keeping it, you're not worried about losing it, you're not worried about it being mishandled, but you're contented? You see, here's the situation. It makes no difference whether you have a great deal or have little or nothing. Discontent and strife and stress and anxiety and frustration, fear. Listen, those attitudes and those experiences are applicable to every single area of life. And people are always looking for the greener pastures. They're saying, well, you know, if I had enough of this, boy, I'd be happy. Listen, the folks who have enough of it oftentimes think, I was better off when I didn't have what I've got. And so everybody on this side of the fence, the grass looks greener over here. The folks over here that looks greener to them looks over here and says, oh, listen, the grass is green on this side. So everybody's looking at somebody else, wishing they had somebody else's circumstances. But listen, if you could feel what they feel, sense their anxiety, their fears, their frustrations, their uncertainties, you'd think, whew, I'm not so bad off after all. But you see, when we look with a covetous spirit, And we look, listen, from a human point of view, everything always looks better on the other side. It's not always better. In fact, most of the time, it's a whole lot worse than we think it is. Now, Paul says, but I've learned the lesson. Makes no difference what it is. He says, I've learned the lesson of being content. Now, look at this. Let's look at this passage. He says, verse 11, not that I speak from want, for I have learned to be content in whatever circumstance I am. I know how to get along with humble means, and I also know how to live in prosperity. It makes no difference which one it is. He says, I have learned the secret. So Paul says, it isn't something that everybody knows. He says, I've learned the secret. And the secret is something that is known only by a few. I've learned the secret of being filled and going hungry, both of having abundance and suffering need. He says, I have learned this tremendous secret. Now, I'm afraid that for most of us and most Christians, the idea of living a roller coaster up and down life, off and on, hot and cold, in and out, has been accepted as the normal Christian life. This is just the normal Christian life. But I don't believe that's what Jesus taught. It's certainly not what the Apostle Paul taught. It is not the teaching of the Word of God. Does this mean that somehow we'll be able to stretch it all out and balance it all out? No. Does it mean that things will ultimately get better? No. Could get worse. But you see, here's the difference between the believer and the unbeliever. That you and I have tapped into the inexhaustible resource of a supernatural somebody who is God in the person of Jesus Christ to make it possible for us to live in the midst of these ever-changing circumstances without that. So Paul says, here's the secret. So I want to say, first of all, that overcoming these ups and downs of life is a learning process. Paul said it was true for him, it's true for us. Secondly, it is a learning process that will ultimately lead us to peace and contentment in our life when we learn to respond in the right fashion. Now, there are people who get up every morning who will say, this is the day which the Lord hath made. Let us rejoice and be glad in it. Now listen, that's all right if you understand the theological basis for that. That's all right if you understand the biblical principle. But just to get up in the morning and say, this is the day which the Lord hath made, I will rejoice and be glad in it, with the idea that if I keep on saying it and keep on saying it, ultimately it's going to change. If you don't know the principle, it's not going to change. You see, the whole New Age movement is built on the idea that the right confession of the right thing will make things right. Not necessarily true. Or if I say the right thing long enough, then finally things will be true. Or if I have some need and I confess prosperity long enough, then I'm going to get prosperous. Listen, I know a lot of folks who've confessed a whole lot of things that have never come true. You know what? Listen, the whole New Age movement is, I can do all things, period. The whole New Age movement is that I can do all things without God, minus Christ, minus the Spirit, minus the power of God. Listen, none of that's true. And a person may be able to improve a fraction of some area of their life, but I'm here to tell you, my friend, when the rubber really hits the road and hardship and trial and heartache and burden and suffering and loss and death, all the positive confessions in the world won't get you what you need. And the Apostle Paul is saying, I've learned the secret. He says the secret is very simple. In fact, it's so simple, most folks are going to just trip right over it. So I want to give you that as a little warning right now, that when I show you and when I share with you what Paul is saying, don't say, oh, it can't be that simple. Let me ask you a question. Why would God want to make it hard? Why would God want to make it difficult? That is, if he wants me to know something, then it is the work of the Holy Spirit to make it as simple and as plain as possible so I'll be able to understand it and then apply it to my life. So the answer to what Paul is talking about here is a simple answer. But if I don't understand the principle behind it, then I'm not going to apply. I'm going to say, oh, that won't work. I've tried that. It's amazing to me how many principles people think they've tried. Because they've heard, listen, because you've heard something doesn't mean you've applied it. And because you've applied it once doesn't mean it works or it doesn't work. Listen, there are many spiritual lessons that we go through over and over and over again before we really grasp the truth. because we listen to them against the grid of our own thinking. Well, you know, I know some folks who've tried that. That's mind over matter. That's just confession. And, you know, life just isn't that simple. You don't know my circumstances. You don't know where I'm coming from. And if you lived in what I lived in, if you'd been where I'd been, and you'd face what I faced, then you wouldn't say it's so simple. Well, you don't know what I face. You don't know where I've been. And you don't know what God's had to work in my own life. But I can tell you this, that Philippians chapter 4, verses 10 through 13, and what I want to share with you today, I'm here to tell you, it works. The reason I know it works is that God has thrown me in the fire enough in my life that I know it works. And He had to bring me to the place where I had to say, God, it looks like my circumstance is not going to change. No matter what I do and how hard I try, they're not going to change. And so I had to come to the conclusion of, God, all right, if you never change anything,

0: Say, thank you, dear Lord. The inner peace and quietness and genuine contentment and strength and stability. And no matter how the storms may blow, and no matter how loud or quiet they may be, they cannot absolutely blow you off course. Anchored to something invisible but invincible. Something that cannot and will not allow you to go down in defeat. And that's what Paul is talking about. Writing out of a prison, he says, I want to tell you. It works. Now, what is it? Well, look, if you will, to what he says again. I want to keep reading these verses because I want you to get familiar with the idea. Listen. Verse 11. Not that I speak from want, for I've learned to be content in whatever circumstance I am. I know how to get along with humble means. I also know how to live in prosperity. In any and every circumstance, I've learned the secret of being filled and going hungry, both of having abundance and suffering need. Now, before I get to the secret, I want to give you one more verse. I know you're waiting. Listen to this. I want to ask you a question. Can you say this? Can you say this? I used to read this and think, God, this is not real. I'd say, yes, I know it's real. I could get on my knees and say, God, this is real, but get up and face my circumstance and say, God, hold it. Listen to this. Paul says, I'm well content with weaknesses, insults, distresses, persecutions, and difficulties. Let me ask you a question. How many of you can say, I'm content with being weak? I'm content when I'm insulted. I'm content when I am rejected. I'm content when I'm falsely accused. I'm content when I'm persecuted. I'm content when I'm misunderstood. I'm content when I don't have all my desires fulfilled. I'm content when I don't have all my needs met. Can you say that? Now listen, this is where the rubber skids all over the road and leaves a black, long black streak of tire marks right here. Because this is where we all live. And I'm here to tell you, it'll work. Because if it didn't work, I may not be standing here. Listen to what Paul says now. Verse 13. I can do all things through Christ who strengthens me. Look at that. I can do all things through Christ who strengthens me. Now, I want you to see what he does not say. He does not say, I can do all things. Paul would never boast of that. This sounds like a very arrogant statement, especially when in his own epistle in Romans chapter 12, you remember what Paul said in the 12th chapter? He said, for through the grace given to me, I say to every man among you, not to think more highly of himself than he ought to think. I can do all things through Christ who strengthens me. That sounds rather prideful and arrogant to me. Then you recall what Jesus said. He said, apart from me, you can do nothing. Paul says, I can do all things through Christ who strengthens me. Now, is Paul just boasting or is he giving us a secret? Here's the secret. The secret to facing all of those up and down, ever-changing circumstances of life is this. I want to just state it, and then I want to explain it. Here's the secret. Learning to bring God's power into my weakness. That's the whole key. Learning to bring God's power into my weakness enables me to be content with weaknesses, persecutions, insults, trials, difficulties, hardships, rejection, bringing God's power into my weakness. Now, I want you to learn a simple little phrase that's right here in the scripture. You can't miss it. Here is probably one of the simplest and most profound secrets, principles to be learned in the whole Christian life. It's four words. I can through Christ. I can through Christ. Say it with me. I can through Christ. Again. I can through Christ. Again. I can through Christ. Now I want to hear you say it.
1: I can through Christ.
0: Say it again.
1: I

0: One more time. Now, that's very simple. And here's what Paul says. We can bring the power of God into our ever-changing circumstances that seem to absolutely overwhelm us and defeat us. He says, I can do all things through Christ who strengthens me. And to narrow it down, the whole key here is, I can through Christ. Now, what is he saying? Here's what he's saying. Remember, before Jesus left, he said to his apostles, it is expedient for you that I go away. But if I go, I'll send the Holy Spirit. He'll be in you, with you, and upon you. So the Holy Spirit is living within us, and Jesus Christ is residing within you and me through the Holy Spirit. He says, I'm abiding in you, and you're in me. So we have the life of Christ within us, absolutely essential for everything that God wants for our lives. And here's the key. Bringing God's power into my weakness enables me to function out of the power of God, not out of my weakness. You see, when we face problems in life and we're able to bring God's power into that problem, what happens? Then the supernatural power of God is released in your life and my life, and no matter what's going on, God will take care of it. And what Paul is saying in this passage here, that his presence in us equals his power through us. His presence in us equals his power through us. His presence in us equals his power for us. His presence within our personality means his power for our problems. Paul said, I have learned this simple principle. I can through Christ. That is, based on a personal relationship with Jesus Christ, whereby we receive him as our personal Savior. And whereby he begins to live his life in us, we begin to respond to life circumstances on the basis of truth. Not on the basis of my feelings. Listen, we learn to respond to life circumstances based on the truth. What is the truth? The truth is that Christ is living within us. The truth is that God intervenes, that God releases his power in you and me. Listen, to face every single circumstance of life, no exception. The promise is that God will enable you and me in our deepest, most trying times. When we feel the very weakest in our life. When we think that God, we cannot handle anymore. He says that we have the privilege of bringing God's supernatural power into our weakness. And the moment we bring his power into our weakness, God enables us to face, to stand, to be quiet, to be true, to be strong, to be established, to be patient, to be confident, to be bold, to be conquering, to be victorious over any and every single circumstance of life, no exception. Listen. If there were a single one that could defeat us, if there were a single circumstance for which God is not sufficient and will not provide adequate power for us to overcome, then God is not omnipotent. God cannot be trusted. He is not faithful. He is not reliable. And therefore, our faith is in vain. There is not a single one. Now, this is why Paul says, look, verse 11. Not that I speak from want, for I have learned to be content. The next phrase is very important. I have learned to be content in whatever circumstance I am. You say, but wait a minute. Paul never went through what I went through. Then, my friend, all you need to do is to read the 11th chapter, 2 Corinthians. How many of you have been stoned and left for dead? How many of you have been beaten 3 times with rods until your body was bloody? How many of you have been shipwrecked 3 times in storms? How many of you, every time you go from one town to the other, somebody's there to attack you? How many times have you been, has there been an attempted assassination on your life? How many times when you've poured out your best and result was total rejection? We could just go on and on and on. So listen, when this man says, I have learned to be content in whatever circumstance I'm in, here's a man who's speaking from experience. He knows it works. Paul says, I've learned the secret of bringing his power into my ever-changing circumstance. And therefore, no matter what's going on, He says, I have learned to be content. Now, how do we do that? That is, how is it that you and I, in these circumstances that we can't control and can't change, how is it that you and I can be quiet and content? How can we be quiet and strong and stable and immovable and at peace and confident when everything around you is blowing sky high? And you are being attacked verbally from every direction imaginable. Paul says, I have learned to be content in whatever circumstance I'm in. Now, you see, here's the problem. We don't understand the biblical basis. Here's the biblical basis. Here's the foundation truth. When you receive Jesus Christ as your personal Savior, He came to live in your life. If you're saved this morning, the Son of God is living within you in the person of the Holy Spirit. So you have the power of God in you. So it's not a matter of having to get something you don't have. It's a matter of learning to use what you have. It's a matter of learning to respond to life on the basis of your position in Him. Now think about this. Paul says, I've learned the secret. But how is it that I get the power of God in my ever-changing circumstances? Two very simple words sum it all up. Now, don't trip over them. It's so simple, you'll trip over them. Number one, as we said, this is where the rubber skids all over the road, and this is where a lot of folks will never find contentment because they won't stop on this one. They want to run right by this one to the next point. If I can get by this one, and you see, what we do is we think, oh, yes, we want to skip that one and get on to point number two. If you want to learn to bring the power of God into your ever-changing circumstances so that you can say with the Apostle Paul, I don't understand it. It's not what I like. It's not what I would choose. But somehow, in spite of everything that's going on around me, there's an inner sense of quiet and peace and contentment. Paul said, this is the way you do it. Number one. First requirement. Now, what you have to ask this morning is this. Is that what I want? Do I want to be able to face these ever-changing, unalterable circumstances in my life with contentment? Requirement number one. If that's what I want, then first of all, I must submit my will to His will. And friend, what that means is, listen, not that you give up to your circumstances, but that you give in to Christ. You don't give up on your circumstances, you give in to Him. You say, well, why is submission the first step? For this reason, now listen carefully. If it is, and it is the plan and purpose of God to conform us to the likeness of His Son, then some of my ever-changing circumstances may be sent to me straight from God. Some of them will come from the devil, some from others. But you see, when I submit to Him and say, Lord, I yield my life to You, whatever You choose to send is all right. Now listen, you say, but let me tell you something. You don't know what I've been through. Hasn't got anything to do with it. Has nothing to do with it. If you want contentment, the first step is surrender. You say, you mean to me to surrender to my circumstances? I didn't say a thing to worry about surrendering to your circumstances. I said, surrender your life to Him. Lord, I yield to You. Whatever You choose to allow is all right. Now, what's your alternative? Your alternative is to fight your circumstances. Your alternative is to resist and to be anxious and upset and worried and fretful and hostile and angry and bitter and resentful. And manipulative, and maneuvering, and weaseling your way around, none of which is going to work. So, you see, God sometimes gives us what is difficult, but when you compare it with the other, it's the easiest. Just go ahead and surrender to Him. Lord, I yield to You. Whatever You choose to send is all right. The second step is just as simple. And now, Lord, I'm going to trust you. I'm going to trust you to control all these circumstances in my life for your purpose. Now think about it. You know what's happened? You've stopped fighting. You've stopped resisting. You've stopped running. You've stopped manipulating. You've stopped maneuvering. You've stopped weaseling around. You have laid down the old attitude of bitterness and resentment and hostility and anger and defending yourself. And you know what you've done? You've said, Lord, I just turn it all over to you. And now I'm going to rest in you. Now let me ask you a question. Last night when you went to bed, how many of you kept one leg off the bed and your foot on the floor? Well, if you had, I don't think you would have rested. You may have slept a little bit, but you probably wouldn't have rested very well. How many of you loaded a gun and laid it by your bedside, and all night long you heard something in the hallway and downstairs and upstairs, then you didn't rest very well? But last night if you went to bed and you lay down and stretched out and covered up and just relaxed, what did you do? You just rested. You trusted the bed to hold you up. You trusted God to take care of you through the night, and you slept good all night long. Am I saying to you that life is like a good night's rest? No. But I am saying this, that our Heavenly Father, who's living on the inside of us, has enabled every single one of us by His indwelling, available power to face every single circumstance, not in our weakness, but in His power. When we learn to get God's power into our circumstances, then what happens? We're able to rest in Him. And we do that by trusting Him. Lord, listen, every Sunday morning and Sunday night I walk out here and walk into this place, I get on my face before God and remind Him of how weak I know I am. How incapable and inadequate I know that I am. How insufficient to do what He's called me to do. And to remind Him that it is only by His power and His strength, by His wisdom and by His will, I yield to Him. Lord, if making a mistake is part of building me up, then I'm willing to make one. Lord, whatever You choose to do, I choose Your will and Your way. And I know that every Sunday morning and Sunday night that I walk out here, I can walk out here, not only in the presence of God, but in relationship with Him, whereby the power of the Spirit of God is within me to enable me to do what I know I could never do. Now listen, that isn't limited to a pulpit. It isn't limited, thank God, to anything. Paul says, I've learned the secret. What's the secret? I've learned to get His power in all my weakness. And where does that begin? It begins with submitting my will to Him that no matter what, it's all right. And then trusting Him to supply the power, the energy, whatever's necessary to face that circumstance without wringing my hands and fretting and fuming and blaming and becoming hostile and angry and bitter and resentful and all the rest. Paul says, here's the secret. He says, I learned it. He didn't say, I've always known it. He said, I learned it. You know how he learned it? By being defeated. You know how he learned it? By coming to his wit's end. You know how he learned it? He learned it the same way many of us learn spiritual principles. When we fail and fail and fail and fail and fail and we don't know the answer. And finally, God shows us, here's the answer. Now listen, one of the purposes of a pastor is to teach the Word of God. And my goal for you is that God would teach me the truth in order to share it with you. Now, my sharing it with you doesn't make it work in your life. My sharing it with you makes it possible for you to pick up on it maybe earlier in life. And then you have to decide whether it's going to work or not. Amen. It's not going to work unless you apply it. Amen. I wish somebody had told me that a long time ago. That I don't have to fret and fume and live on a roller coaster. And live like a sailboat in a storm. That God will enable me to walk moment by moment, day by day, in the inner quietness and peace and stability of His presence in such a fashion by faith that I can get His power in on whatever is going on in my life every moment, every day, no matter what, if I'm willing to submit and willing to trust Him and willing to rest in Him. Now, is that simple? Sure, it's simple. Why would God want to make it hard? Now, listen to what Paul said. Paul said, here's one of the simplest, most profound lessons in the Christian life. What is it? He says, I can through Christ. Let's say it together. I can through Christ. I can through Christ. I can through Christ. Now, think about this. How many of you think that you're smarter than God? How many of you think you have more power than God has? Now think about this. If you know and you're willing to confess that God is a whole lot wiser than you are, and that God has all power, that He is the infinite power of the universe, then why would you and I not want to submit to Him and let Him have His all-wise way in our life, and then trust in His all-sufficient power to see us through our circumstances? Paul says that's the key. And when he says, I can do all things through Christ who strengthens me, that is the confession of a man who had learned what he calls the secret of overcoming and being victorious with all the ups and downs of life. Now, let's say it one more time. I can through Christ. If you believe that, say amen.
1: Amen.
0: Now I want to give you a warning. Before tomorrow at this time, you're going to get tested.
1: Amen.
0: Just mark it down. You're going to get tested.
1: Amen.
0: And the devil's going to just whop you one without any warning whatsoever, and then you've got to choose how you're going to respond. Are you going to respond out of your emotion? Are you going to respond out of your spirit? And your spirit says, it's all right, because I know who's in control. Your emotions say, I don't deserve that. You shouldn't have done that. Now remember, when it hits you, here's the difference in tomorrow and yesterday. Now you know how to respond. And you respond by confessing, amen.
1: Amen.
0: Paul says, that's the secret to overcoming the difficulties, the hardships, the ups and downs in life. But let me remind you of something. Notice what he says, I can through Christ. It's all based on a relationship. That is a personal relationship with Jesus Christ. You may be religious. You may go to church. You may read your Bible, but listen carefully. Until you have confessed your sin to Jesus Christ, until you have received Him as your personal Savior by faith, that means that you believe that He died at Calvary and paid your sin debt in full. That means that by faith you receive Him as your Savior, your Lord, and your life. That means that you turn your life over to Him. Until you have done that, it won't work. Because you see, I can know I can through Christ. Christ living within me is the one who enables me, and the one who empowers me, and the one who fills me, and the one who provides. Until you receive Jesus Christ as your personal Savior by faith, you'll go through life facing the ups and downs. You'll go through life oftentimes feeling discouraged, despondent, depressed, disillusioned, disenchanted. Lots of high times, lots of low times, lots of feasting times, lots of dry times. Being in want, having plenty, or maybe never having enough. But the whole issue is this. Why waste and spend your life with that kind of an unfulfilling, discontenting life when you can have the wonderful joy of our Lord's contentment by receiving Jesus Christ as your personal Savior? That is, you develop an intimate relationship with Him. You see, it's a person. It's not religion. It's not church, religion, and prayers. It is a person. And when you accept the Lord Jesus Christ by faith, in a one-time commitment of your life to Him, from that moment on, this Christ about whom we speak has come to live within your heart, and he will enable you to face it all triumphantly, victoriously. It now becomes a decision you make. Now you have a choice. With his power living within you, you choose to respond in the right fashion. Thank you, Father, that you're in control, and I rest in your sovereign control and your accepting and wonderful love of me. And therefore, I can respond, not in anger, bitterness, and hostility and resentment, not in frustration, fear, and anxiety, but a peace that will surpass all of the understanding of your friends and your family, and maybe even the one who is closest to you. Lord Jesus, we love you for providing for us in such a wonderful way. And I pray that you'll seal this message in the heart of every person who's heard it. I pray for those who have never trusted you as their Savior, church members, maybe faithful churchgoers, but there's never been a specific time in his or her life where they have either on their knees or seated in a chair, driving down the highway, ask you for the forgiveness of their sins, and then received you as their personal Savior and surrender their life to you. I pray for those who are listening to this prayer at this very moment, that every single one who has not done that will do it at this time, would pray a prayer something like this. Father, I have sinned against you. I ask you to forgive me of my sins. I do believe that Jesus died for me at Calvary. I do believe that he paid my sin debt in full. I surrender my life to you. I receive Jesus Christ as my personal Savior from this moment on, and thank you for your forgiveness. Father, I pray that many people will pray that prayer in their own words, their own way, and today begin living a life of contentment in Christ. For it is in his name that I pray. Amen.
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0: We live in a very sensual society, and it appears that lust and immorality has become a way of life for many people. No excuse, just a way of life. And when I think about that, and I think about one of the tragedies is that we have allowed the unbelievers around us to redefine what is right and wrong. And as a result, there's a great deal of compromise, not only in the life of people who are unbelievers, but in the life of people who are believers. We've listened to their redefining of right and wrong. We have strayed away from the Word of God, which he states very clearly, what's right, what's wrong, what is good, what is evil in the eyes of God. And the very idea that we'd allow them to redefine morality is unacceptable. And not only that, it will lead ultimately to regret, shame, loss, and the judgment of God. Because you see, we're living in a society that shame and sin don't exist as long as what you're after satisfies some pursuit or some pleasure that you're after. What is the truth about sexual sin? I want you to turn to 1 Thessalonians chapter 4, and I want us to read these first 8 verses together. Now, people oftentimes say, that's just your opinion. And I can understand people thinking that. But what I'm going to do in these first 8 verses, I'm just going to read you what God said. It just doesn't get any clearer than this. Finally then, brethren, the request and exhortation you in the Lord Jesus, he says, that as you receive from us instruction as to how you ought to walk and please God, just as you actually do walk and you excel still more, for you know what commandments we gave you by the authority of the Lord Jesus, for this is the will of God, your sanctification, that is, that you abstain from sexual immorality. He says that each of you would know how to possess his own vessel in sanctification and honor, not in lustful passion like the Gentiles who do not know God, and that no man transgress and defraud his brother in the matter, because the Lord is the avenger in all these things, just as we also told you before and solemnly warned you.
3: For God has not called us for the purpose of impurity, but in sanctification. So he who rejects this is not rejecting man, but the God who gives the Holy Spirit to him. Now let's take a moment to look at this passage, and then I want to move on. Look at this. He says, first of all, it's the will of God that we abstain from any kind of sexual immorality. And he said that each of you would know how to possess his own vessel. What he's referring to here, the word possess, he really means to take. Now watch what he says. To take his own vessel, that is his wife. That's what he's referring to. And the rabbis usually use this same word for a wife. So he's saying that each of you should know how to take a wife in sanctification and honor. That is, take her with the right attitude, with the right spirit, God's leading in your life, not in lustful passion like the Gentiles or the unbelievers, as he would say, who do not know God. Here's what he's saying. That a person should, a man, for example, should choose his wife. The woman should choose her husband, not on the base of lust after some sexual experience, but on the basis of the fact of honoring that woman or that man and recognizing who they are, that they're children of God, and that God's mean, it's in his method of bringing two people together, is not built around sex. It's built around the spirit of intimacy. Now, intimacy is not a word people think much about today, except they want to put that in the context of sex. But think about this. The ultimate and primary reason God created you and me was for the purpose of an intimate relationship with him. So intimacy has nothing to do necessarily with flesh and blood. Intimacy has to do with the spirit. Intimacy has to do with closeness. Intimacy has to do with getting to know each other on a deeper level. And oftentimes that begins maybe in some people's lives, and what happens is then it slips over into the sexual experience, and here's what happens. Intimacy is gone. You cannot have sexual immorality and intimacy at the same time. Because you see, what that is a matter of yielding to lust. Here's what lust says. Somebody says, well, but isn't lust and love alike? No. Here's the difference. If I love you, I want what's best for you. If I'm lusting after you, I want what's good for me. And so lust is all about me. Love is all about the other person. And so when he says in this passage that each of you should know how to take a wife or a vessel or husband in sanctification honor, that is in keeping with the laws of God and in keeping with the will and purpose and plan of God for our life. Not in this lustful passion like the unbeliever who doesn't know God. And he's going to watch this. And he says, and that no man transgress and defraud his brother, that is sin against his brother in the matter, because the Lord is the avenger in all these things. And he's saying this. And besides that, you don't take somebody else's wife. You don't take somebody else's husband. He says, because the Lord is the avenger in all these things, as I've warned you. For God has not called us for the purpose of impurity, but in sanctification. That is, God saved you and me for the purpose of building an intimate relationship with us, giving of himself to us, giving of ourselves to him, learning who he is, receiving who he is. And that's why he gave us the Holy Spirit to live on the inside of us, so that you and I could receive the fullness of who God is in our life. So sex, which created by God for pleasure, for procreation, that is, for the right purposes. And so there's nothing wrong with sex the way God created it, for the purposes for which God created it. It's when it gets out of sorts with the will of God, when it passes a certain line, when it steps over the boundary, when it's a transgression of the law of God, when it's rebellion against God, when it falls into the area of lust, then the whole issue is something totally different. And so here's what he says. So, he who rejects this is not rejecting man, but the God who gives his Holy Spirit to you. When you talk to one of your friends, for example, they say, well, that's just what you believe, but I don't believe that. You can say to them, according to the Word of God, you are rejecting God. Well, how do you know? They'll give you all kind of arguments. Don't worry about the arguments. You've got two verses of Scripture that make it crystal clear. When somebody says, well, but I have these needs, and God created me with these needs, and these needs have to be met, and therefore it's not my fault, it's God's fault. Well, God's not going to do anything that makes it His fault. While He's created this desire within our heart, He's created these needs within our life, He's created them, but also He has given within us the right and the power to choose wisely and to obey Him. Now, if you have rejected Jesus Christ and you've rejected God in your life, then you're on your own. And so what you're doing is you're acting just like Paul said to the Corinthians. Now, the Corinthian society was worse than the society in which we live in. For example, I know in walking down the streets of Ephesus, when you can walk down the same street on the same stone the Apostle Paul walked on, because Ephesus has just been uncovered over these years. And for the house of prostitution, it's carved into one of the stones on the street pointing to the house of prostitution. They didn't have billboards, television, radio, newspapers, and magazines. But they did have pornography. You go to Pompeii, for example, and it's possible to see things that they have drawn artistically in a way that's all about immorality. It's all about lust. It's all about sex. It has nothing to do with intimacy. And what's happened is this. When we do not understand the purpose for which God created us and the awesome pleasure and the fulfillment and the sense of contentment and joy that God intended for sex in that relationship to be, it just all gets out of sorts. It gets all complex. And what happens is it loses everything God intended for it to be. That's why it doesn't work. That's why it doesn't work in people's lives when they're living in sin, disobeying God, messes up their family, their children, you name it. I'm coming to the consequences in just a moment. And so this is what he's referring to here. So he says, listen, he who rejects this, not rejecting man, but rejecting the God who said it. You can take that verse and verse 3 and settle the issues of sexual immorality. All the excuses in the world crumble between those two verses. Now let's think for just a moment about some biblical warnings that God has given. And for example, let's just start with the Ten Commandments. Think about how short this is. In other words, somebody says, well, I don't understand it. Thou shalt not commit adultery. Thou shalt not commit adultery. Five words. In the Hebrew, it's less words than that. And then, of course, you can turn to the book of Leviticus, and God is very stern in His warnings against sexual sins. When you come, for example, to the book of Proverbs, Proverbs 4:20, through the whole end of the fifth chapter, and it's a warning against sexual sins. It's a warning to young men to watch what they look at and how they handle themselves and who they listen to and becoming involved in that way. It's a warning. And in, for example, in 1 Corinthians, when Paul was writing to his society, which was a very, very corrupt, sensual society, listen to what he says as he reminds them in this 6th chapter and the 18th verse. Here's what he says. He says, flee immorality. Run from it. Every other sin that a man commits is outside the body, but the immoral man commits sin against his own body. There is something about the sexual sin that does affect the human body. And people say, well, it's not bothering me. It's not affecting me. Oh, yes, it is. Yes, it is. And then here's what he says. Not only flee from it, he says, do you not know that your body is the temple of the Holy Spirit who is in you, whom you have from God, that you are not your own? And oftentimes the Christian forgets this, that these bodies, they don't belong to us. Once you trusted Jesus Christ as your Savior, listen, you gave yourself to Him. And He sent the Holy Spirit to live on the inside of you, which is His way of sealing you forever as a child of God. And what I want to remind you of is this. The world is redefining morality, and many believers oftentimes pick up on that. None of us, not a single believer, has the right to do anything we want to with this body, because He says, you're not your own. You've been bought with a price. Therefore, glorify God in your body. So ask yourself the question, can immorality glorify God? No. Any kind of sexual sin glorify God? Absolutely not. So when you come to these passages, and there are many others, there's not a single way, there's not a single verse you can use to persuade or to convince someone honestly that sexual immorality is right. I don't care how many churches you go to, how many sermons you listen to, how many Bibles you read. It is wrong from God's perspective. And you say, well, now God, He just doesn't want us to have any fun. Listen, you cannot indulge in sexual immorality, disobey God, and call it fun. I'm going to give you 30 consequences of disobeying God in this area. I'm going to give you the basic principle by which temptation defeats people in just a moment. And so when we come to these passages and notice and realize what Paul is saying here, he certainly understood the society in which he lived. It was a major problem in Corinth in those days. It was a major issue in all of those big cities and probably small ones too. But when he talks about Ephesus and Athens and Corinth and all the rest, these big trade centers, these were major problems. And this is why he had so much to say about it. Now, the question is, where does sexual sin begin? It begins where every sin begins, and that is it begins with temptation, the enticement to do evil, the enticement to be drawn away from God, the enticement to disobey God, the enticement to rebel against God, the enticement to do what I want when I want it, no matter what the price and the cost to someone else. Where does it all start? Well, James tells us that answer in this first chapter. And here's what he says, James, the first chapter and the 14th verse. He says, but each one is tempted when he is carried away and enticed by his own lust. Not by somebody else's lust. Can't blame anybody else. We're tempted and we're drawn away by our own lust. Then he says, then when lust has conceived, it gives birth to sin. When sin is accomplished, it brings forth death. So where does it begin? Now watch this. This is where it starts. It starts right here in the mind. Now, the thought comes, and so if you let it keep going, then there is imagination. Imagine what this would be like. Then there's identification. You put yourself in that position mentally. And then you make a choice. Then you consent. And so what happens, what begins in the mind, unless it is dealt with, can absolutely destroy you and the things in life that you value the most. And so every child of God has to be on guard in the society in which we live. This is why Paul said in the 10th chapter of 1 Corinthians, the 13th verse, here's what he said. He said, no temptation. He said, for example, every temptation is common to man. That is, you can't say, well, only I've been tempted in such a way. Sexual temptation is out there for anybody and everybody. He says, but God is able, who will enable us to be able to overcome these things if we will trust him to do so. And so there are many warnings in the scripture, and because there are, that means that God is certainly saying to us, well, there's a way to deal with this. Now, if this comes to your life and let's say that you indulge. Let's say that you, somebody would say make a mistake. Or just let's say that you indulge in one form of sex or the other. And so then you deal with it right then. If you do not, here's what happens. Satan gets a toehold. And before long, a stronghold in your life. You say, well, what is a stronghold? A stronghold is an area of your life in which you have disobeyed God one or more times, in which Satan now has a little control. And if you continue, he has more and more control. And remember this, sexual sin is the nature of sexual sin is this, that as you continue in that sin, it will get worse and worse and worse. There is absolutely no way to continue in sexual sin and things finally get better. It's the nature of sexual sin. Remember, from God's perspective, the reason he created us was for an intimate relationship with us. And he sees that on the one hand, he's given us this awesome privilege to be one with him, which is the summum bonum of all of life, to be one with him. And secondly, that has now been distorted by disobedience and by obeying our own lust. That's why it's so important to God that we live a godly life. Because listen, once given over to sexual sin, intimacy is impossible. There has to be a radical change. And so what does God do? The reason he's so opposed to it is because he loses us. If you've been saved, you're always saved. By the mercy and grace and love of God at the cross, he atoned for our sin, past, present, and future, sin debt paid in full. But as a believer, if you and I choose to live a life of disobedience involved in sexual sin, we lose it. We lose our capacity and the privilege to have an intimate relationship with God, because we have prostituted one of the most awesome opportunities that we have. And so what I want you to remember is this. We have to either deal with it early, or we're going to find ourselves greatly, greatly in trouble. Now, think about this. If you cannot live without lusting, you will never have an intimate relationship, listen, with another person or with God. If you're caught up in lust, as long as you're caught up in lust, you cannot have an intimate relationship. Because love and lust are not the same. Love, and I've said it before, love is all about you giving of ourselves to one another. Lust is about me, what I want, meet my need, at your expense, whatever that may be. And so the world wants to mix the two. That's what I said. They want to redefine what sensuality is, redefine what sexuality is, redefine what is right, redefine what is wrong, redefine our whole sense of morality. Now, I'm telling you, we must not allow that to happen. God's people need to stand for the truth, live the truth, stand for the truth, declare the truth, whatever the world wants to do. Listen, unbelief cannot alter the truth. This is the truth of the Word of God. And somebody says, well, I don't believe the Bible. Then you're in a real mess. For the simple reason, you have thrown away the instruction book. You have thrown away the guidebook to life when you toss this out of your life. And what you've said is, I don't not only want the Bible in my life, I don't want the God of the Bible in my life. This is God's inspired Word. And so when somebody says, well, I just don't want that in my life, you are headed for destruction. You're on your way there, no matter what you think, what you say, what you excuse, how you defend it. The Word of God is crystal clear about obedience and disobedience. There is a penalty. Now, here's a statement I want you to write down, so get your pen ready. Because somebody says, well, now this temptation business, I want you to write down, the power of temptation is this. The power of temptation is the deceptive offer. The power of temptation is the deceptive offer of immediate pleasure without penalty. Immediate pleasure without penalty. It's the deceptive offer of immediate pleasure without penalty. Because if people thought about this carefully, well, if I commit this act, here's the penalty. If you will remember that statement, that the deceptive offer of temptation is you can have immediate pleasure with no penalty. That is the devil's lie. It has always been, and it is, and you cannot change that. Unbelief cannot change the principles of God. Unbelief cannot alter what is true. And so when it comes to this whole issue of how it starts, where it all comes from, let's look at that for just a moment, because I want us to look at the underlying causes of it. That is, what causes sexual immorality? You say, well, it's just two people making a decision. No, it's more than that. There's one word. If you can put the basis of all immorality is one word. And the word is real short and real simple. The word is need. I need this. It's need. The basis is need. Now, depending upon what the immorality is, will determine what that basic need is. For example, we ask the question, why would some adult molest a little child, a little boy, a little girl? I mean, after all, there are plenty of women out there and plenty of men out there. Why do you want to go after a little child? You know what the need is? Control. They want to control. They can control that child. Maybe not be able to control someone else. They can control the child. But what about that underlying need in the life of adults, men and women, for example, who have sex relations outside of marriage? What is the need? Well, the need could be a number of things. One of them is this, the need to feel accepted. The need to feel accepted. The need to feel wanted by somebody. And I remember once in a college retreat, and we were talking about the self-image and so forth, and I will never forget this young lady stood up, and she said, well, I want to thank you for this. She said, tonight, I understand for the first time in my life why I've been sleeping around. And she said this in front of about 160-some college students. She said, I understand why I've been sleeping around. She's my father this and told her about her dad and so forth. And she said, I realize I have this whatever her word was, what she was saying is insatiable desire to be accepted, to be wanted by somebody. And she says, just to feel that for a few moments was worth my giving up my purity. Did you know that before that retreat was over that night, we stayed there till about 11:45, listening to testimonies over and over and over again about the need of acceptance. Parents have rejected their kids and all kind of things. The desire to be accepted, the desire to be wanted, and the feeling and the desire to have an intimate relationship. And as we said, that's part of what God created us for. And so that need, it's a legitimate need, but when it gets out of boundaries, it becomes a disaster. So one of the needs is simply that. And so when you think about adults now, for example, primarily, the need of acceptance, the need of intimacy, and sometimes it's the desire to conquer. Here's a man, for example, who's been, let's say, a young man, for example, who's been jilted by some girl, and or a man who's been left by his wife and so forth. And sometimes that sexual drive is built out of anger. And there are people who make love to each other, one of whom is doing what? Exerting their anger on the other person. There's nothing intimate about it. There's nothing loving about it. It's anger. And so sometimes it's a matter of getting even. Let's say that here's a husband or wife who's betrayed one, and the other one says, I'll get even. So what do? They go out and commit the same kind of immorality. What a terrible way to respond to your husband or wife's immorality. So you decide you're going to do the same thing to get back. It's amazing what people will do out of this sense of need. Anger, bitterness, hostility, take it out. And while the lie to the person with whom they are committing the indulgence, whatever it may be, is I love you, I need you. No, I hate my wife, or I hate my girlfriend, or I hate my husband, or I hate my boyfriend, whatever it might be. And in that relationship, listen, you need to be sensitive. You need to understand what genuine love is all about and what lust is all about, and to be able to distinguish between the two. Don't lay yourself down with someone who's taken out their anger, bitterness, hostility, resentment on you, and they're expressing it through their body. That is exactly what happens. Sometimes the need is financial. That's what prostitution's all about. And the two things go together, and it's often in the scripture when the Bible mentions greed or mentions immorality, the two words are together, or quickly than the same verse. Think about it. Greed. I want something for myself, no matter what the cost to someone else. And sexual immorality is a form of that. Sometimes that's what puts marriages together. Here's a woman, for example, who doesn't have a very good job, or maybe has a child, maybe she doesn't. And here's a fellow comes along, and he's pretty good looking, or whatever it might be, and so she puts the bead on him. And in order to get him for financial security, she's willing to go to bed. You know what she's doing? She's acting in a sophisticated way as a prostitute. Now, you may not like that, and I don't expect you to like it, because it's not a likable thing. But men and women have to be careful. What is it that you really want? You tell me how handsome I am, how beautiful I am, and la-da-da, and life must be fantastic, and it could be wonderful with you. What is it you really want? You want an easy road? Has she got her eye on your money? Or does he have his eye on your money? That is, what is it all about? Lust and love, when they get confused, anything goes. And I'm telling you, you need to be absolutely sensitive. Is this love or is this lust? Is it what I have that they want, or is it really, in other words, what's the truth? You cannot go into relationships without knowing what the truth is, and that's why quick relationships are bad situations most of the time. Somebody gets a divorce, next thing you know, they've got somebody quickly. Bad news. I'm not saying it will never work, but I'm saying most of the time, here's what's happening. Since they got all beat up over here, They're looking for something. They need something. And a quick response to that oftentimes is a disaster. I'm not saying it always is, but oftentimes it is. And we have to be very, very careful. What is the will of God? What's the mind of God? What is God saying? That's why we need that intimate relationship with Him to protect us. And the Bible is very clear when it says the natural man or woman does not understand the things of God because they're spiritually discerned. And so here's a Christian and a non-Christian get together, and the non-Christian's just doing what comes naturally. Let's go to bed. The person who is a Christian says, wait a minute, hold it. Wait just a second. That's not what God says. Then that relationship doesn't last very long if he or she will hold the line. It's when somebody says, well, you know, once. There's no once. That's what sex is all about. That's what sin and temptation is all about. Not just once, but once to begin. And then the addiction that can happen as a result of all of that. So when you look at all the reasons that people want to go to bed with each other, whatever their form of sex may be, it's not because they want an intimate relationship. When they want an intimate relationship, here's what they're asking. What's best for her? What's best for him? What honors him? What honors her? What magnifies the Lord in him? What magnifies? In other words, how can we live a godly life together? Certainly not starting it off that way. Somebody says, oh, my. But suppose I ought to have. I'm coming to that. So hold on. Coming to that. So the question is, what are the consequences? What are the consequences of disobeying God in those areas? Well, let's just think about some. I'm not going to give you all of them, but I'll give you enough to stir up your interest and let you begin to think about it. So here's what I want you to ask this question. When we come to the end of these consequences, ask yourself this question. On the basis of these consequences, is this experience, this relationship worth all of these inevitable consequences in my life? Now, you may not experience all the consequences, but I can tell you this, you'll experience enough of them that you'll come to the same conclusion. No, it's not worth it. Remember what we said, the power of temptation is that deceptive offer of immediate pleasure without penalty. It's a deceptive offer. It's a lie. There's no such thing as sinning against God without a penalty. There's no such thing. And when you listen to the people who are prominent and their faces on the magazines and they're doing this, that, and the other, and they're getting this award and accepting this and starring here and half-dressed sometimes and just parading all of this around. And you think, well, now look how successful they are. Yes, you just look. But listen, don't just look today. If you will notice carefully, this week, they're stars and the world thinks they're great. About 2 or 3 years from then, they've grown ugly. And they've lost it. And they're miserable. And they're in rehabilitation. And they're on drugs. And they're on alcohol. Just follow them. Don't take a glance. Just follow them. Because listen, God's wheels of judgment do not grind swiftly, but they grind indeed. And there's no such thing as living irresponsibly, away from God, out of His will, in rebellion, parading yourself around, doing this. When I look at them, you know what? I feel sorry for them. I pray, oh God, open their eyes before it's too late. But you know what? So many of them have gone so far, they're not about to listen until they get close to death. And then you pray that they will. Look what your children are growing up in. Look what they're facing. And you and I, we all of us could ask ourselves the question, what would we be doing today if we were 12, 13, 14, 15, 16? We bring our children into a jungle of sensuality and expect them to be raised and to live a godly life. It'll not happen unless you as parents and listen, grandparents, wise teachers, godly teachers, instruct them in the ways of God. If you do not, they do not have a chance. The pressure is there. And look how colorful and convincing and persuasive and exciting and thrilling it seems. But see, nobody's talking about the consequences. It's like all the beer ads and all the rest. You see all these people having a big time and rejoicing. They don't show you the car wreck afterwards, blood all over the highway, head-on collision and three deaths. They don't show you about the deaths of the little children and the father coming or the mother coming with three children and there's their mother or father lying there dead. Why don't they show the truth? You know why? It's the deception of sin. Satan only shows what appeals, what brings immediate pleasure, but

In other words, there's no arguing with the devil. If Eve had said, and I know the scripture about all that and what she did and what she didn't do, if she'd have said to Satan, "Satan, forget it. I don't even want to talk to you. No discussion." But she got in a discussion. You can't argue with the devil and win. You don't argue with him. You shut him down. You turn him off. So I don't have to listen to that. And listen, if it looks like rebellion, walk away. If it looks like sin, walk away. You say, "Well, I can't." Yes, you can. You can, but it's a choice. And I'm going to talk about that in a moment. Let's think about these consequences. There is guilt, feelings of condemnation, anxiety, for example. All of that's going to be a part of rebelling against God in this area. Your mind's going to be divided. Listen, watch this carefully. People don't understand the seriousness of sexual sin. It divides your mind. It diminishes your capacity to operate and to operate at full speed. And your mind on what you're doing. You think about part of the problem in this country, if we knew how much of it went on, you'd understand why people make bad decisions, greedy decisions, get themselves in trouble legally and all the other ways. Why? They've made decisions that deep down inside, if they look, take a second look, they never make that decision. Likewise, there is the damage of a person's self-esteem. You can't live in immorality and having this sense of self-esteem. There's a sense of hypocrisy. You know deep down inside you're saying one thing and living something else. There's a sense of emptiness because sex, apart from genuine love, there is emptiness. There is loneliness. Something's missing. It's not there. And so there's disappointment. And oftentimes that leads, if a person continues, to depression. And what happens? It all begins to look empty. You suddenly realize it isn't what you thought it was going to be. And how many times have I heard this story over and over and over again? I thought, I planned, he said, she said, in other words, on and on and on. Because you see, the truth is, it's right or wrong, it's good or bad, it's good or evil, and it is immediate pleasure without thinking in terms of future penalty. And so what happens? These are just some of the things. Then, of course, a person does what? They begin to doubt. They doubt their salvation oftentimes. They doubt that God will listen to their prayers. It diminishes a person's relationship with God. There's no sense of intimacy. And it fouls up their prayer life for the simple reason, how are you going to pray and talk to a holy God about something when you're involved in something that is absolutely disobedient, rebellious toward God? And the things that he's made some of his strongest warnings about, you cannot get on your knees and ask God to bless you and answer your prayer. Listen, the word of God becomes dull. Prayer life becomes dull. Faith gets short-circuited. What happens? Christian life, it just begins to collapse. Why? Can't have an intimate relationship with God when you're living in absolute rebellion to him at the very same time. And so, as I think about all of that and think about how it jeopardizes other relationships in life, and think about the fact that what we are saying is, "God, I reject you." That's what Paul said in Thessalonians. He said, "You're rejecting God who has said these things." And of course, you think about your personal testimony. And people brag about their relationships and how many people they slept with as a Christian. Or if somebody, for example, the fear of being found out and the testimony that's jeopardized. And then think about the kind of diseases that are floating around today. And I don't mention any of those. You know what they are. Think about the diseases that are floating around and people think, "Oh, but I'm an exception. That's not going to happen to me. That's going to happen to somebody else." Well, a lot of people have said that who are going to be dying very soon. Because they made a decision based on the fact that they're an exception. Let me tell you something. There are no exceptions to the laws of God. Listen, the grace of God is plentiful for everyone. But when we choose to disobey him, we can't choose to disobey him and say, "Oh, I'm an exception to that." No, God warns us because he loves us. He warns us because he cares for us. He warns us because he wants the best for us. And that best is an intimate relationship with him. Think about, for example, how deeply the husband or wife is hurt when the other person is unfaithful to them. Think about, for example, the addictions that often people find themselves in. A person can be sexually addicted just as well as a person is addicted to alcohol or drugs or whatever it might be. You see, it's a trap. And it's a prison. And what may appear

0: First of all, to be some wonderful, delightful experience. Remember what you've done. You've taken a look without evaluating what are the consequences. Because those consequences are devastating. You think about broken homes. You think about children having to grow up in homes where the father is no longer there. And one of the most devastating things happening in our nation is the father is not there any longer. Where is the conscience? Seared. And after a while, you can become a reprobate, which means you actually lose your potential and your capacity to discern and to know and to feel what is right and what is wrong. And that's why people can commit sin to the degree to which they do and seemingly have no feeling, seemingly have no guilt. They think they're free. What they don't realize is they're behind spiritual bars and they are so imprisoned they don't even know where they are. The consequences are devastating. Then, of course, one of those consequences sometimes is abortion. Or the child grows up in a foster home somewhere, doesn't know who mother and father are. Somebody says, well, that's not too bad. Oh, yes, it is. All you need to do is to talk and listen to some of these children who don't know who their mother is, don't know who their father is, don't know where he is, don't feel, never have that feeling of security of a dad, never having that feeling of being accepted and being wanted by their mother. You see, I don't think any of us can understand that. And the only reason I understand a little bit is the fact I've listened to enough of it. And I'm telling you, I've seen big, strong men sit and cry and weep and weep. My mother didn't want me. She took me to my grandmother's house and she left me there. And my grandmother raised me and it was all wonderful. But where is my mother? And why did she, in other words, God put this strong binding force between a son or a daughter and the mother and the father. And when it all gets fouled up with immorality, everybody suffers. And we forget how many people suffer. Not only that close family, but oftentimes distant parts of that family. Naturally, our relationship with God is going to be destroyed. Prayer life is destroyed. There are many other things that could happen. But think about just these consequences alone. Listen, what destroys your fellowship and your relationship with God? I don't mean that if you're saved, you'd be lost. But what? God's out yonder somewhere and you're here and you can't feel him. Listen, can a believer get to the point they can't feel God's presence? Yes. Yes, you can. And there are people who will cry out to God, well, God, where are you? He's where he's always been. But sin builds this wall, this separation. And I know that there are all kinds of sins and immorality is not the only one. But there's something about this sin that is different from other sins. Is it disobedience? Other sins disobedience? Yes. But remember, why did God create us? He had in mind an intimate relationship with us. I can steal something, that's one thing. Or lie about somebody, or gossip, or other sins, whatever it might be. There's something about this moral issue that so damages us that which for which he created us, we are now incapable of experiencing. Does that grieve the heart of God? Yes, it grieves the heart of God. Does all sin grieve his heart? Yes. Is this up at the top or close to the top or somewhere up only that God knows? But it's certainly more intense. And the judgment and the penalty can go on and on and on till it absolutely destroys a person's life. Now, with just those few, let me ask you this question. If that's true, and it is true, is there any experience in life, any pleasure for the moment, worth paying that kind of penalty for? And the answer is what? No. Only if you consider the penalty. And remember that word. The power of all temptation, especially sexual temptation, I would say, is the offer of immediate pleasure, no penalty. Well, you say, man, this is pretty bad. It is. Is there any hope? Yes, there is. That's what I want to talk about. I want to talk about the hope. Because no matter what goes on, there's hope. Now, somebody says, well, you know, I've confessed it and God's forgiven me, but I still participate. I just thought if I just keep confessing, God keep forgiving, then you better think twice. So let's think about this for a moment. If you want to deal with it, honestly deal with it, you say, well, what do I do if this is true in my life? Am I hopeless? Has God abandoned me? Am I going to hell? In other words, what's going to happen to me? You don't go to hell for sexual immorality. You go to hell for rejecting God, rejecting His Son, Jesus Christ, and choosing to live your life apart from God. That's unbelief. It is unbelief. You don't believe all that. Or you say, oh yeah, I believe that, only in your mind. But New Testament biblical belief is a belief that results in an action. And that action here is to surrender one's life to Jesus Christ. You say, all right, okay. I've been involved in everything you say. What do I do? First thing you have to do is to confess it. And you don't say, God, please forgive me for my sin. No. God, forgive me for my adulterous act. God, forgive me for my lust for this person. Lust is desire out of control. Lust is desire that is inflamed toward the wrong object. So first of all, you have to confess it. Acknowledge it. That is, you are willing to not just say, God, forgive me, but God, forgive me for this particular thing in my life. Then, of course, you have to take responsibility. If you say, now, Lord, I want you to forgive me, but you know what she said, you know what she did, you know what he did. No. When we involve ourselves in sexual immorality, we have to take responsibility. In other words, if you start blaming somebody else, then you know what? You're not going to take the next step. It's confession. It's assuming a responsibility for what's happening. And it is genuine repentance. And let me tell you what genuine repentance is and what it's not. Genuine repentance says, I agree with God that my sin is against Him. And not only am I sorry, genuine repentance is, I do what? I turn and walk away from it. Now, here's the reason that doesn't work. If I walk away from it and I'm still holding on to say, well, now, Lord, I'm really sorry and I don't want to do this anymore. But deep down inside, you still allowing yourself a little possibility that is not genuine repentance. And that's why people think they've repented when they haven't. If I've repented of something, it's a change of mind, a change of heart. It's a change of direction. And if I'm going to have God to forgive me and release me, there's got to be genuine forgiveness. Now, genuine repentance and asking, listen, praying for God's forgiveness. Will He forgive you? Yes. You may say, but suppose, doesn't make any difference. Well, if you genuinely are sorry for the sin, genuinely repentant, will God forgive you? Yes. Now, we quote 1 John chapter 1, verse 9, but watch this. We say, if we confess our sins, the word confess means to agree with. If I agree with God about my sin, if I agree with Him about it, doesn't fit me, I'm sorry, I'm ashamed. Not only that, that does not fit my life, I got to have a change. In other words, if we confess our sins, He's faithful. You can always bet He'll do it. He's faithful. Listen, now watch this. He's faithful, trustworthy. If He says He'll forgive you, He will. He's faithful and just. That is, how can God forgive us when we've sinned against Him? Because when He went to the cross, He died on the cross, shed His blood for our sin, and His death on the cross makes us justified, declared no longer guilty. So He's faithful and just to forgive us our sins. And not only that, listen, He says, cleanse us from all uncleanness. Cleanse us from all unrighteousness. So we ask Him to forgive us. Will He? Yes, He will. But then comes the difficult part. We have to forgive ourselves. And sometime that doesn't come very quickly. It depends upon what you've done, depends upon how long you've done it, depends upon with whom you've done it. It depends upon the consequences you've suffered, the hurt that you've caused other people. We have to forgive ourselves. And oftentimes, a person has to have a little help at that point. Maybe some wise, godly counsel, but be careful about your counsel. Wise, godly counsel to help you understand how to forgive yourself. Because you can't say, well, I just forgive myself. You know why? Because it's so rooted and grounded into your whole being. It isn't a matter of just something you say. It's something that you have to do. Remember this. Watch this carefully. You listen and say amen. You have damaged your whole emotional system. Your whole emotional system has been damaged. And therefore, you have to forgive yourself. But oftentimes, it doesn't come all that quickly. You have to forgive yourself. And then, of course, you have to accept God's forgiveness. Then you have to forgive yourself. And then I think about, and this sometimes is difficult for people, you have to do what Paul said to Timothy. He said, flee. That is, in other words, what he's saying is, walk away from it. Break that relationship. Sever that relationship. And not too long ago, this young lady came to me and she said, let me tell you what's going on in my life. And here's what he said and here's what I said. And he wants to marry me. And let me ask you, what do you think about so-and-so? So I asked her a couple of questions. I said, here's what I think. The sooner you say, this is over, the better. Because what you're telling me is an indication of lust. Has nothing to do with genuine love. There's nothing about intimacy in this relationship. And you know that. She said, I know that's right. And she dealt with it. She let me know that she dealt with it. Sometimes, listen, you say, but, oh, what's he going to do? And what's she going to do if I walk away? Well, here's what they'll do, probably. Watch this. They'll either find them somebody else, which proves how unfaithful they were to start with. Or maybe it'll just get so bad, just so absolutely bad, they'll turn to God. But listen, either way, it's best for you. Either way, it's best for you. You have to flee. And then I think if it's really going to be true, here's what you have to do. You have to get in this word. You have to get in this word and you have to stay there. Now, there are lots and lots of verses, and I don't have time to get into all those, but I think about, and the Word of God is so simple in so many ways. Listen to what he says. How can a young man or young woman keep their way pure? By keeping it according to the Word. If you're going to stay pure, you've got to stay in the Word. Listen, there are enough things around most all of us every day to cause lust if you're not careful. If you keep your eyes in the Word of God, you'll keep your eyes off what you shouldn't be looking at. It's the Word of God. Listen, he says it's the sword of the Spirit. It goes straight to the heart. It's a mirror. It shows us what we really are and what we're really thinking about. It is a guidebook. It shows us how to respond in difficult situations. And you go back to Proverbs, for example, and I don't have time to read all this. You go back to Proverbs, beginning in that fourth chapter. He says, for example, watch over your heart with diligence, for from it flows the springs of life. And on, let your eyes look directly ahead. Let your gaze be fixed straight in front of you. Watch the path of your feet. All your ways will be established. On and on and on we could go through the scriptures. God's way of warning us, God's way of comforting us and assuring us that His way is the best way. Now, whoever you are and whatever you've done, can you be forgiven? Yes. But you have to decide, if you're a believer, for example, are you willing to repent, to turn away, break the relationship when it's possible? Now, if you're a husband or wife, I'm not saying you should divorce somebody, but you have to, somebody has got to deal with it. And that's where it either works or it doesn't work. Will God forgive you? Yes. Remember this one thing. They caught this woman, the Pharisees and Sadducees caught this woman in John chapter 8. And they found her right in the midst of adultery. So they bring her to Jesus and they drop her down in front of him and say, well, what do you say? Moses said, stone her to death. What do you say? And here was his wise answer. He said, here's what I say. If there's any one of you fellows who's not committed the same sin, you throw the first rock. And then he looked at her and said, well, where are your accusers? She said, I don't have any. He says, neither do I condemn you. Go and sin no more. It doesn't make a difference what your past is. Listen to this. The awesome blood of Jesus is so powerful that when He died, He took your sin, past, present, and future, and He paid the debt. So that when He says, you're forgiven, you're forgiven. When He says you can be cleansed, you can be cleansed. When He says you're accepted, you're accepted. Clean up your life, put it back together, and listen. God and only God can take those kind of ashes and turn them into gold. But He'll only turn them into gold if you really and truly mean business in your repentance and turn your life over to God. But make it gold, yes, He will. And Father, how grateful we are for your grace, love, mercy, goodness, kindness. Thank you, dear God, that you said you remember our sins against us no more. Which means that when we come to you in prayer, you don't remember those things against us. You don't throw them back at us. You accept us as your children, cleansed by the blood of Jesus, justified, declared righteous, reconciled, back in fellowship, sanctified, set apart for godly living. All of what you have to offer is so awesome because your love for us and your desire for intimacy, you're willing to clean us up and make us new. And that's my prayer, Father, every person who hears this message. In Jesus' name, amen.
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0: Probably many times you've heard somebody say this. The Lord loves you and has a wonderful plan for your life. And maybe you've asked yourself the question, well, if He loves me, why do all these things happen? And secondly, if He has a plan for my life, what is that plan? And besides that, how will I ever find out what that plan is? Well, God does love all of us. He does have a plan for our life individually and has a plan for mankind. And in our text, in this particular passage of Scripture, God gives to us a very clear picture of His plan for your life and my life. And I want you to discover what that is and ask yourself the question, have I stopped short of God's plan for my life? And that is the title of this message, Stopping Short of God's Plan. So if you'll turn, if you will, to Ephesians chapter 2, and I want us to read these first 10 verses together. And for those of us who are saved, it's a familiar passage, but I want us to look at it maybe in a little different light. Paul says, describing us, he says, and you were dead in your trespasses and sins, in which you formerly walked according to the course of this world, according to the prince of the power of the air, of the spirit that is now working in the sons of disobedience. Among them, we too all formerly lived in the lust of our flesh, indulging the desires of the flesh and of the mind, and were by nature children of wrath, even as the rest. But God, being rich in mercy, because of His great love with which He loved us, even when we were dead in our transgressions, made us alive together with Christ. And then he says in parentheses, couldn't wait to say it, by grace you have been saved. And then he says, and He raised us up with Him and seated us with Him in the heavenly places in Christ Jesus. In order that, in the ages to come, He might show the surpassing riches of His grace and kindness toward us in Christ Jesus. For by grace you've been saved through faith. And that not of yourselves, it is the gift of God, not as a result of works that no one should boast. For we are His workmanship, created in Christ Jesus for good works, which God prepared beforehand that we should walk in them. I've heard people say, I was an accident, or my parents didn't want me, and I guess I have no real purpose in life because if I did, that probably would not have happened. There is no such thing for a child of God as an accident. And my friend, if you're alive, if you've been born and you're alive, God has a plan for your life no matter what happened.
3: And so many people feel so unworthy and so unacceptable before God, so full of guilt and worthlessness. I want to tell you, God loves you no matter what's going on in your life. God does have a plan for you, whether you understand it or not, whether you're walking in it or not, whether you're rebelling against Him or not. That's never His plan. God does have a plan for your life. And probably this passage of Scripture, more likely than most others, would, in a very composite sort of way, give us God's plan for all of us. Now, the real details of that plan for each one of us individually won't be in the Scripture. But one thing for certain, there are three aspects of God's plan for your life and my life that are very clearly given in this passage. So no matter where you're coming from and who you are, God's plan for your life is very clearly given to us in this passage. So I want us to see what it is as we think about, under the theme, stopping short of God's plan. Notice, if you will, what he says beginning in verse 2. He says in verse 1, verse 2, and verse 3, what he's giving to us here is simply this, and that is that God's plan for your life and my life involves his patience for us. Now think about this. God's plan for your life and my life involves His patience for us. Now, oftentimes we come to the Scripture and we talk about our patience, and that's one of the fruits of the Spirit, to be patient. But what about God's patience for us? His plan for your life and my life involves His patience, because here's how your life and mine is described, and it refers to our life before we were saved. And here's what he says. He says, first of all, I want you to understand this was your condition, this was your character, and this was the condemnation that rested upon you. And even with all of this going on, God was very, very patient with you and me while we were living in this condition. What is that condition? Look, if you will. Verse 1. He says, before you were saved, you were dead. Now, what does dead mean? What does dead mean? It means lifeless, right? He says that you and I were dead. We were spiritually dead. We were eternally dead. We were physically alive, but that part of us that's going to live forever was dead. He says, this is our condition before salvation. You were dead in your trespasses and sins. He says, in which you formerly walked. He says, now this was your lifestyle. In which you formerly walked according to the course of this world. That is, before you and I were saved, what did we do? We looked around and saw what the world was doing, and we decided we'd be a part of it. We wanted the world's acceptance. We wanted the world's approval. And so we began to involve ourselves in the very thing that the world involved themselves in. And so the worst they did, probably the worst we did. And the more sensual and the more rebellious and the more resistant to God's Spirit, we just involved ourselves in those things. He says, being dead in trespasses and sin, the course of our life was the same course of this world. According to the prince of the power of the air, that is, the one who dominated your life and my life before we were saved, is the prince of the power of the air, who is none other than whom? He's the devil. So he says, this is the way we live. Not only that, he says that same spirit is now working in the sons of disobedience, so that you and I, before we were saved, our lifestyle was characterized by a life of rebellion, disobedience, a life of getting our own needs met the way the world gets their needs met. And he says, among them, that is the world, we too all formerly lived in the lust of our flesh. That is, whatever we wanted, that's what we went after. Indulging the desires of the flesh, that is, that old part of us that is not under the domination of God or in the Spirit, and of the mind, and were by nature children of wrath, even as the rest. So he says, now, this is the way you and I were before we were saved. He says, our condition was that spiritually we were dead. We had no relationship to God. We may have talked to Him, but without Jesus Christ, we weren't being heard. Our condition was we were spiritually dead. Now listen, our condition was we were spiritually dead. Our character was we lived by the nature of the world. Whatever they did, that's what we got involved with. And he says our condemnation was that we were children of wrath. That is, the wrath of God abides upon those who have rejected Jesus Christ and who are living in rebellion. Now, I want you to think about this. Some of us may look back in our life and say, well, you know, I was saved as a kid, and so all those things wouldn't be true of me. Oh, yes, it is. It doesn't make any difference whether you were 16 or 106 or whatever you may have been. The nature was still there. That is, whether you were 12 or 66, those things were true. Now, you may not be able to take a 40-year-old man and a 12-year-old boy and compare the two and say, well, you know, they did the same thing. No, but you see, we came into the world with a bent away from God, not toward God. We came into the world having chosen to disobey God and rebel against Him. And whether a kid is 12 years of age, they can still rebel against God, rebel against their parents. They can be sensual in their thinking, you name it. It's all there to some degree, maybe in a minute degree, as it would be compared to a 30 or 40-year-old man or woman. But the truth is still there, dead in trespasses and sin, and the course of this age was the course that characterized their life, and the wrath of God abiding upon us. Now, he said, well, what about that little six-year-old boy? My friend, there is a point out there at some place where none of us know but only God, where a child then at that moment begins to assume responsibility, or God sees them responsible for their life. Somebody says, well, when is that? When I was a kid growing up, it was 12 years of age. I don't think that's the reason I got saved at 12, but that is what people would say. Nobody knows the answer to that. One thing I am absolutely certain of, that God in His mercy and love and great wisdom is not going to send a 6, 7, 8, 9, 10-year-old child to hell because of their disobedience. Somebody says, but wait a minute now, can you be saved without the grace of God? No, you cannot. Nobody knows at what age that child becomes responsible before God. So don't project upon God something that you and I cannot tell. You say, I don't have to worry about that. What I have to be concerned about is that I am old enough to be responsible and I am held accountable to God for what I do. So don't try to conjecture in your own mind and thinking, well, what age is it? Is it 5 for him and 6 for him, 10 for him and 13 for her and 16 for her? You can't figure that out. The truth is that the nature of our life is we are sinners. Why are we sinners? Because we came into the world with an old sinful nature bent away from God. And He says our condition is a condition of rebellion. Whatever to degree it may be, it is a condition of rebellion. Now think about this. All of those years that you and I lived in rebellion toward God, and some of you were late being saved in your 20s, 30s, 40s, 50s, 60s, 70s. All of those years, I want you to think about how very patient God has been with you. And I want you to look at several scriptures that deal with the patience of God, because I think we need to understand. The Bible says the wages of sin is death. The soul that sinneth, it shall die. And the God says that we were alienated from Him in those past times. Now, why is it that God gave you time to be saved? Why is it that God allowed you to live your life 20, 30, 40 years, and some of you are still lost, you're 50, 60 years of age, and you're saying, well, one of these days I'm going to think about it. I want you to think about something. God is expressing loving kindness and mercy and patience towards you, not to have already taken you out of this life. But listen to what He says about His patience extended toward you and me. And He says many, many things about that I want us to think about. Look, if you will, in 2 Peter for a moment, and look in the third chapter. This is probably one of the most familiar passages. And notice what He says in this passage. In verse 9, He says, the Lord is not slow about His promise. That is, if He makes a promise, He's going to keep it. As some count slowness, but is, listen to this, is patient toward you, not wishing for any to perish, but for all to come to repentance. That is, He says that God is patient toward us, not wishing that any should perish, but that all should come to repentance. And if you recall also in Romans chapter 2, what God says here about His patience toward us, in the second chapter of Romans, again, another passage that deals with His patience toward us, He says in verse 4, He says, do you think lightly of the riches of His kindness and forbearance or patience and patience, not knowing that the kindness of God leads you to repentance? The only reason any person is able to live their life and be saved at some point is that God is very, very patient with us while we have rebelled against Him. Now, remember also the Bible says that God said, my spirit will not always strive with man. There is a point out there somewhere where God draws the line and it's all over. There is a point out there somewhere where God is going to call our name and we're going to have to give an account for our life. But remember how very patient God has been with you and me. In those days when you were sinning against God, living in rebellion, in opposition to God, maybe against the Word of God, against the church, against the preaching of the gospel, God in His loving mercy was very, very patient. God's plan for your life and my life involves His long-suffering, His patience, His waiting for you and me to listen, and then, as He says here in this passage, to respond. And that's exactly what we do. We respond to the gospel of the Lord Jesus Christ. Now, He says in this passage, we were dead. That is our condition. Our life was characterized by rebellion and resistance to the Spirit of God. And He says the condemnation that rested upon us was wrath. But God was very patient. How many times do you suppose God extended His grace towards you before you ever accepted it? How many sermons did you hear? How many sermons have you listened to? How many messages have you heard? How many invitations have you sat through in your life? How many times have you heard a choir sing an invitation hymn? How many times has somebody spoken to you about Christ? How many times has God spoken to you? How many times has the Spirit of God convicted you of sin? How many times has God reminded you of the judgment? How many times has the Spirit of God over and over and over again attempted to point you to the reality of judgment and death and hell and heaven and challenging you to make a choice in your life? How many times has God reached out in loving mercy to get your attention to say to you, won't you come? Whosoever shall call upon the name of the Lord shall be saved. And you have still resisted Him and resisted Him and resisted Him. Listen, when you stand in the judgment, remember this, that part of God's great plan for your life was long-suffering and patience. But my friend, one of these days, the line will be drawn. In fact, the line has already been drawn. One of these days, your last opportunity will be given and it'll be all over. Part of His plan is patiently loving us through our disobedience and rebellion toward Him. And all of us who are saved, listen, all of us who are saved ought to drop on our knees in thanksgiving to God that He didn't call us home while we were still living in rebellion toward Him. We'd have been eternally separated from Him forever and ever and ever. And that's why we sing Amazing Grace, how sweet the sound that saved a wretch like me. I once was lost, but now I'm found. Hallelujah. Thank God He saved us while we were still in sin. Patiently loving us, wooing us, convicting us, sending to us the preaching and the teaching of the gospel and the loving concern of other people. That's part of God's big plan. He says the second part of God's big plan begins in verse 4. And that is the extension of His grace toward us. Look, He says, but God being rich in mercy because of His great love with which He loved us, even when we were in the condition of being dead, He says, in our transgressions, He made us alive together with Christ. By grace you've been saved. There's not a single one of us who can boast of anything. Saved by the grace of God. God's unmerited, undeserved love extended to you and to me. You see, many people have this idea about God's salvation. That God looks down through the future, in eternity future, and He sees all of us who are going to respond, and therefore He says, because you're going to respond, I'm going to save you. Oh no, you know what that would be? That would be salvation on the basis of our good works. And nowhere in the Bible does it teach that. But rather, according to this passage, what He's saying is simply this. That God, listen, part of His plan is not only His patience toward us, but part of His plan is His pardon of our sinful condition. Patiently, God waits and woos and extends His grace to you and me. And this is what He's referring to here when He talks about this. He says, God, listen, God, when you and I were dead in our trespasses and sins, what did He do? And if you'll notice how He begins in verse 4. He said, rich, listen to this, God is rich in mercy, rich in love. It is the mercy of God. The only reason you and I have been saved is the mercy of God. God in His mercy, listen, look at how we were living. We were dead to the things of God. Our lifestyle was one of rebellion toward God. We were under the wrath of God. There was not anything in us worthy of salvation, but God patiently waited. And what did he do? He kept extending his love and extending his love and extending his love and extending his grace and giving us opportunity after opportunity after opportunity to do what? To respond to his offer. And the only reason you and I are saved is because we, for some strange reason known only to God, some of us said early in life, some of us later in life, yes, I will receive Jesus Christ as my personal Savior. And you know that you can't even take credit for that. You can't even take credit for the gift of faith. You can't even take credit for responding. All of that is the gift of God. All of that is the motivation of God. All of that is the love of God. Who do you think put the pressure on you to yield yourself to Him? But God in His gentleness, respecting your will, likewise put pressure upon you until you finally said, yes, Lord, I will receive you as my personal Savior. God's plan for your life and mine included His patience. God's plan for your life and mine included, listen, included His gift of pardon. When we were dead, not after we did something good, when we were dead in our transgressions, He made us alive together with Him. Now listen to what He did. He not only, listen, when you and I were saved, He not only pardoned my sin. That is, He not only paid our sin debt in full, but the Bible says He did something else. Look if you will, in verse 5. Even when we were dead in our transgressions, made us alive together with Christ, raised us up with Him, seated us with Him in the heavenly places in Christ Jesus. That is, here is the extension of God's wonderful grace. He was not satisfied simply wiping our sin debt out. He was not satisfied simply coming to the cross, paying your sin debt in mine, taking our place as the substitution. But God says, not being satisfied with that, His grace extended toward you and me provided more than that. His grace placed us in a position that in the mind of God, He says, now you and I are seated in the heavenlies in Christ Jesus. We are eternally secure in Him. Friend, you can't be in the heavenlies in Christ Jesus and die and go to hell. There's no way. He says His salvation for us, His pardon for us, is our sin past, present, and future. And He has so transformed our life and so given us such a new position that we can't ever be what we were because of this new creation that God has executed in your life and mine. Now think about this. He says that you and I are new creations in Christ Jesus. Well, we'd have to be. Look at this. He says, when we were dead in our transgressions, He made us alive together with Christ. By grace you've been saved and raised us up, seated us with Him in the heavenly places in Christ Jesus. Now, He says He did it for two reasons. First of all, we are demonstrations of the grace of God. And God is going to bless us in the process by taking us to heaven, but also all of us are the trophies of the Lord Jesus Christ of His death at Calvary. And so God's plan for your life and my life not only included patiently waiting for us until we responded, secondly, it includes His pardon for us, and that pardon involves not only the forgiveness of my sin, but a brand new position. Now, here's the tragedy. Most Christians don't have any earthly idea, any knowledge whatsoever about their position. They think, well, you know, I've been saved by the grace of God. My name's written in the Lamb's Book of Life, and I'm going to heaven. Friend, if that's all there is, we have a terrible struggle going on down here. When you and I were saved by the grace of God, we received a brand new position. The position beforehand was we were dead in trespasses and sin. The position now is that you and I are the children of God. We are indwelt by the person of Jesus Christ. We have been sealed by the Holy Spirit of promise. Our names are written in the Lamb's Book of Life. We have been seated in the heavenly places in Christ Jesus. That is, we have the power of the supernatural God living on the inside of us. And our position now is that we come to Him not by works to get acceptance. We already are accepted. We come to Him now as His children, not as beggars, not as slaves, but as His children. The Bible says that He has deposited to our account every single thing you and I will ever need. We come to Him rejoicing and praising Him and shouting hallelujah for all the blessings, listen, that are not going to be ours but have already been deposited to our account now. We have a brand new position in Christ. And he describes it this way. Paul says, buried with Christ Jesus, resurrected with Him, living with Him, seated with Him, and He says we are also coming with Him. Therefore, our position is not the fact that we've just been forgiven of our sin. We have a relationship with Jesus Christ that can never be broken. We have a relationship with Jesus Christ that can never be severed, and that relationship can never be tampered with, no matter what anybody may tell you. God's provision, God's plan for your life and mine involves His patience with us until we responded. It involves His pardon toward us in the forgiveness of our sin and His substitutionary death. And He says the way that happened was this, and all of us know these verses by heart. He says, for by grace you've been saved through faith. That not of yourselves. It is the gift of God, not of works, lest any man should boast. Now listen carefully. The position which you and I now have as the children of God, we have the awesome privilege of coming to Him into His presence and praying and talking to Him and listening to Him and having God pour out His Spirit into your life and my life and answering our prayers and providing our needs and filling us with His Spirit and empowering us to do His work. All of us have that position. But the question is, what do we do with that position? Do we exercise our rights? Do we understand all that the grace of God has involved for us? We are the sons and daughters of God, new creations in Christ Jesus. He says we are new creations in Him. Old things have passed away. Behold, everything has become new. And what does that mean? We have a brand new position in Christ Jesus. Now, with that new position, I have a new authority. With that new authority, we have a new privilege. And with that new privilege, you and I have the right to make an impact in someone else's life because now we have Christ living on the inside of us. So that, what has He provided for us? In His patience He's waited. In His pardon He's forgiven us of our sin. And in our new position, we have a relationship with Him from which we will never be separated. Now, that's where most folks are. That is, they know that God has extended His grace toward them and they've been saved by the grace of God. And so most folks are just sort of satisfied being saved. But my friend, that's only two parts of God's plan for your life and my life. And here is the tragedy in the Church of the Lord Jesus Christ. Sunday after Sunday, multitudes of people go to church who are saved. And they're happy to be saved, and they want to hear a sermon, and they want to hear the choir do a great job, and they like special music, and they want to give, and they want to pray, and they want God to bless them. But my friend, listen to this passage. He says in the first three verses, this is what you were, dead, separated from God, and God in His patience wooed you. In verses 4-9, he says that God, in His loving extension of His grace, reached out, took you in your sin, pardoned you of your sin, gave you a brand new position. Now you are a new creation in Christ Jesus. That's part two. But God says, I have something else in my plan for your life. Look, if you will, in verse 10. He says, for we are His workmanship, created in Christ Jesus for good works, which God prepared beforehand that we should walk in them. Now, this is the part most folks have forgotten about. They stop short of God's plan for their life. Oh, they love being saved. They love being a child of God. They love being able to pray. They want God to be their resource for all of their needs. But listen to what he says. This new position God has given us is not only a position of security. It is not only a position of blessing, but it is also a position of responsibility. Look at this. He says, we are His workmanship, persons of notable excellence. He says, we are God's masterpieces. That is, God's still working on us. None of us have been finished yet. He's still working in our life. He says, we are God's workmanship, created, that is, saved in Christ Jesus or by Him, unto for the purpose of good works, which God prepared beforehand that you and I should walk in them. Now, so what does God's plan involve? He says, first of all, God's plan involved His being patient with us while we were dead and in our rebellion. His plan for us involves also His grace to provide pardon and forgiveness of our sin. Now, once that has happened and we have a new position and a new power, He says, now something else comes into operation. Now, listen carefully. We don't get into a new position with God by our works. Not by works, he says, lest any person should ever boast of that. Our works as believers have absolutely nothing to do with our position. You and I were created in Christ Jesus. We were made the sons and daughters of God by the grace of God. Had absolutely nothing to do with WORKS. It had to do with WORK. One time, one brief moment in history, one man's work atoned for your sin and mine and made us children of God. In one brief moment of time, Christ died for your sin and mine. Our works have nothing to do with our position in Christ. Our works will not get us into that position. Our works do not keep us in that position. Our works have nothing to do with that position. But once we are in that position, once we become the children of God in His patience, in the extension of His grace and love and mercy, now He says, I want you to remember this, that my plan involves more than being patient with you when you were rebellious toward me. My plan involves more than just forgiving you of your sin and pardoning you and writing your name in the Lamb's Book of Life and making you a part of the family of God. My plan for you involves work prepared beforehand. Before you were ever born, God says, I have a plan for your life. And in that plan for your life, I have a work for you to do. I have a work for every single believer. Not of works lest any man should boast to get into that position, but once we're in that position, He says, we are His workmanship. Think about this. God will continually work on your life and my life till He calls us home. And God has foreordained and prepared beforehand that you and I live out a life of good works. Now let me ask you a question. What are you doing as a child of God? God in His patience with you all of those years. Listen, my friend, think about this. If some of you who've been saved in your 50s and 60s and maybe even 70, listen, if you'll think about it, you think about how gracious God has been to you. You think about how good God has been to you, how patient He's been with you all of these years. Listen, you ought to get saved, run down a church aisle, get baptized, and come to the pastor and say, just tell me what to do. All you've got to do is name it, because the rest of my life, I want to give morning, noon, and night as much time as I possibly can serving my Lord. I am amazed at the people who want to get saved and sit until eternity begins. Let me tell you something. Sitting in a church pew and not serving God is absolutely, totally unscriptural. There is absolutely no justification for not serving God. Let me ask you this. How many of you are believers? Raise your hand. All right. What are you doing for God? What are you doing as a good work in the kingdom of God? He says, you and I were created in Christ Jesus, listen to this, for good works. Good works doesn't get you there, but now that you and I are there, prepared beforehand that we should walk in them, which means this. Now let's go back to verse 1. Before you and I were saved, He says we were dead in trespasses and sin, and He said, look now, verse 2, in which you formerly walked according to the course of this world. That's before you were saved. Now that you and I are saved, He says, for the purpose of good works which God prepared beforehand, that we should do what? Walk in them. Beforehand we were walking in sin. Now we walk in good works. That is, sin described our lifestyle. And now as a believer, listen, here's the problem. People talk about fanatic Christians. I'm here to tell you, I've lived a long time and I have never met a genuine fanatic Christian. Not one. Just show me a real, genuine, spirit-filled fanatic. Brother, I can show you a lot of people who are apathetic as they can be, but not a fanatic for Christ. Where do we ever get the idea? Listen, where do we ever get the idea that you're saved and you join the church and you get baptized and then you just sort of enjoy life? Have you forgotten, my friend, that the Bible says that you and I are soldiers, that you and I are servants, that you and I are to live a life of good works? That is, our life should be characterized by good works. Not something that we do once in a while. And you know, oftentimes we congratulate people or recognize them for something they do, and I'm all for that. God knows I love that. We all like to recognize people who do a good job. But you know what God's viewpoint is? God's viewpoint is, listen, every day of our life should be a life of expressing, listen, expressing the grace and the goodness and the love and the mercy of God out of a heart of gratitude in good works to the glory of God and extended toward each other. The idea of living a day and not serving God and doing something in His name is totally unscriptural. Listen, He says, before we walked in the ways of the world, now that we're saved by the grace of God, we're to walk in good works. That should be just normal and natural for us. Now, if that be true, it is absolutely, listen, when I think about what pastors have to do everywhere, we have to motivate folks to give and challenge them to give and pray for them to give and beg them to give and plead for them to give. That is absolutely ridiculous. My friend, if you are saved by the grace of God, nobody should ever have to ask you to give anything to God. You remember who you were and where you were headed before you were saved by the grace of God. Hell bound. And by the grace of God, He reached down and plucked you out of your sin and made you a child of God. And then you question giving God one penny out of every ten. I can't even imagine such a thing. Can you tell me on the basis of Holy Scripture, can you justify being a child of God and not being characterized, not by being a preacher or some staff member of a church, that your life not be characterized by one of good works? Listen to this. God says He ordained it beforehand. Before you and I were ever born, God knew we were going to be saved. He didn't choose us because of it. But He knew we were going to be saved, and He chose to use every single one of us, and He chose that your life and my life would be characterized by good works. Now, what's good works? Good works are those works that have eternal value to them. So when you look at the Word of God and you see people say, oh, I believe the Bible. Oh, brother, I believe it from cover to cover. I even believe the maps. I believe it all. You know what I want to ask a person who says that? I want to ask you, what are you doing in the name of the Son of God whom you follow? If you are not serving Him, if your life is not characterized by good works, then you need to come back to verse 10. And He says, we are His workmanship, created in Christ Jesus for good works which God prepared beforehand, that we should walk in them. And if that's what God's plan for my life is, and that's not what I'm doing, I'm out of the will of God, I'm resisting the will of God, I'm living in rebellion to the will of God, and I'm sinning against God. Is that true? Say amen.
4: Amen.
3: Well, let me ask you a question. Can your life be characterized by one of good works? Or are you more concerned about your three favorite friends, me, myself, and I? You want to be sure that you receive the truth and you want all the truth that you can get so you'll feel good and you'll prosper and you'll be safe and you want all these wonderful biblical principles for self. My friend, do you realize that every single thing God gives you and me and every single thing He teaches you and me, He teaches us in order to give away to someone else?
4: Amen.
3: He says, let your light shine before men. Let your light shine before men that they may see what? They may see your good works and not praise you, see your good works and glorify your Father which is in heaven. If I should ask you, it's amazing to me, people say, oh, I believe the Sermon on the Mount. Well, I'm here to tell you, there's no portion of Scripture more difficult to live in the Bible than the Sermon on the Mount. And it's interesting to me, the people who usually pick out that passage and say, well, you know, I don't know a lot about a lot of it, but I do believe the Sermon on the Mount, they've just trapped themselves for sure. Good works should characterize the believer. Now, you see, the problem is that you and I oftentimes do not recognize and don't acknowledge God's viewpoint. Listen to what He says in Titus chapter 2. Listen to this verse. He says, Christ Jesus gave Himself for us. Look at this now. Jesus Christ gave Himself for us that he might redeem us from every lawless deed, every single act of disobedience. And do what? And purify for himself a people for his own possession. Look at this. A people for his own possession who are zealous for good deeds. You know what God says? He says, in his plan is that you and I would be what? We'd be excited to serve God. We'd be excited to, listen,

non-biblical Christian. One who is resisting to serve God, who's so caught up in themselves, whose life is me, myself, and I, and my problems, and my heartaches, and my troubles, and my this, and my that. My friend, the best way to get out of the my problem and the my trouble is serving the living God and give yourself away for somebody else, and you'll forget some of your troubles. It's part of the healing process to give yourself away to someone else. He didn't say, I had a choice. He said, that's part of the plan. Now look, we love those first two parts of the plan. Love, thank God for His patience. Praise the Lord. Thank God for His grace. He saved me. Amen. Praise the Lord. What about part number three? And do you realize, my friend, that when you and I stand before God one of these days, which we are, our works will be evaluated. Now you see, for most of us, death, we think, is a long ways away. You know, how far away is that? Way out yonder somewhere, 80, 90. But you know, there are people every day who think that, who are suddenly shocked with the realization that death is there. Now, it's one thing to say, well, you know, one of these days, but my friend, remember this, one of these days is coming home. And the Bible says that you and I are going to stand in the presence of the Lord Jesus Christ and listen to what He says about all of these works we would rather not get involved in. 1 Corinthians chapter 3, look at this. He says there's going to come a day when God's plan is coming to a conclusion and there's going to be an evaluation. Paul says in verse 12, now if any man builds upon the foundation with gold, silver, precious stone, wood, hay, and stubble. Here's what he means, but I'm going to come back and explain that in a second. Each man's work will become evident, but the day will show it, because it is to be revealed with fire, and the fire itself will test the quality of each man's work. If any man's work which he's built upon it remains, he shall receive a reward. If any man's work is burned up, he shall suffer loss, but he himself shall be saved, yet so as through fire. Now when he says, look at this, now, if any man builds upon the foundation, that is, when you and I become a child of God through faith in Jesus Christ, from that very moment, look, from that very moment, our actions and our deeds, our works, are like building this house upon the foundation of Christ. He says, now, we'll build it out of two different kinds of substance. One of them, gold, silver, and precious stones, things that fire and troubles and trials purify and make more brilliant and more radiant. And then there are those things that are called wood, hay, and stubble, corn shucks. And he says, when you and I stand before Him, God will evaluate your work and my work as a believer. And listen to me carefully. He's going to evaluate how little it is, brother, and how much it is, and the quality of it. The problem with too many believers is we are real short-sighted about the judgment. That's way out yonder in the future somewhere, but it may not be quite nearly as far in the future as you think it is. And he says that every one of us shall give an account of ourselves to the Lord Jesus Christ. In Romans, Paul says it. And in this passage, he says, in that day, our works are going to be tried by fire. You know the very idea people think that you're going to slip into heaven with the skin of their teeth? There's no skin on your teeth and you're not going to slip in. You're going in by the grace of God. You're going in by the grace of God and that's the only way. Listen, somebody says, well, just so I get there, that's all that matters. You won't think that when you stand in the judgment. This is a very sobering passage. Listen to this. Verse 13, each person's work will become evident, that is, the reality of the way we've lived will be exposed. For the day of judgment will show it. It will be revealed with fire, and the fire itself will test the quality of each person's work. You say, well, what's that going to be like? The only thing I can do is tell you what I personally believe about that. Let me tell you what's not going to happen. God isn't going to stand you before the Lord Jesus Christ and the Lord Jesus Christ.

0: I flick on some movie, and up on this screen is your whole life. I've heard people say that isn't even scriptural. When you and I stand in the presence of Jesus Christ, He doesn't have to have a movie. Friend, He knows all about it. He doesn't have to be reminded of anything. When you and I stand in the presence of holiness, listen to this. When we stand in the presence of omnipotence and holiness and righteousness in His presence, in His all-encompassing divine wisdom and knowledge, one look of the holiness of Christ, and we will be in absolute agreement with Him that all of those works we did for ourselves, all of that we should have done, we did not do, all the excuses we gave God, all the things we failed to do that we could have done for His glory, so much of what we did out of pride, so much of what we did out of selfishness, so much of what we did out of personal gain, so much of what we did with the wrong attitudes, in a brief moment, it will all evaporate. And only what's left will we be rewarded for. Now you think about this. The person who says, well, just so I get in, and so they wait till they're about 60, and God in His patience saves them at the age of 60, and they die at 62. Do you think that heaven's going to be the same for them as it is for us? Then you better read the Bible. Because the Bible speaks a great deal about rewards. And a person who wastes 60 years and gives God the remainder, the last two, and here's a person who in their teenage years gives their life to Christ, serves Him the best they know how all the days of their life, when they stand before the Lord Jesus Christ and all the rich rewards of their life, you think God's going to put this 60-year-old man, 62-year-old man who wasted 60 years of his life, and the person who's been living for Christ all of their life? I didn't say one's going to get into heaven easier or better. I didn't say that. All going in by the grace of God. And I'm simply saying there are some people who get saved late in life, and I mean they give it all they've got. And God will certainly reward them. It's the quality, but it is also the length of time. Here's what I want to ask you. Knowing that one day you'll stand in the judgment seat of Christ and give an account for your life, that is absolutely an appointment that is unavoidable, and you will not be late. And you can't escape it. It's coming. It's more certain than tomorrow's sunrise. It's more certain than yesterday's sunrise. It will happen. Unavoidable. Inescapable. You and I will stand and give an account for the works of our life. And He said, when He saved you and me, He saved us. He saved us unto good works, those things that will glorify God that have eternal value. So with that excuse. And the question is, what will you and I have to offer? You see, you can't carry it with you. But you can send it on ahead, brother. You can't take it with you, but you can send it on ahead. And all of our good works, and all of our giving, and all of our witnessing, and all of our sharing, and all of our teaching, and singing, and preaching, and studying of the Word of God, and all the good things that God allows in our lives, we're sending them on ahead. So God's plan for your life and mine involves His wonderful patience till we said yes. God's plan for your life and mine involved His wonderful grace, for which we are undeserving. God's plan for your life and my life is a life of work. Listen, not in order to receive, but out of gratitude for His wonderful patience and grace toward us. What are you doing that could be characterized as a good work for Jesus Christ? Listen to me carefully. God knows I wish I knew how to get it into your heart. You better get busy. Because one of these days you're going to have to give an account. And the one thing you'll never be able to tell Him I didn't know. That won't work to a member of this church. Amen. You can't ever tell him you didn't know. And I simply want to ask you that tomorrow morning when you wake up as a child of God who has been commissioned and whose divine plan for your life includes Monday. Good works. Not waiting till Friday. Not waiting to teach a Sunday school class next Sunday. Monday. Good works. Something you do for someone else. Whether it is prayer, whether it is a gift, whether it is some assistance, whether it is encouragement. No matter what it is, and good works come in many forms. But you see, what God wants us to do is to step out of ourselves and to give ourselves away every day in behalf of someone else. That's what good works is all about. Now, I just want to ask you one last question. As you look over the past of your life, how much of it's been spent? About 90% for you. Worried about your needs. Worried about the things that concern you, your family, and what you want, and your plans, and you're this, and you're that, and you're the other. And how much of these years of your life, how much of these years, listen to that, years of your life, have you given yourself away to somebody else to the glory of God? You see, when Jesus left, he left your hands in my hands, your feet in my feet, your voice in my voice, your body in mine to carry out his work. And he said, that's to be your lifestyle. But remember this, there will come a day when I will call you into account for the wonderful opportunity that I've given you. And Lord Jesus, it is awesome to think that one of these days we're going to stand in your holy, divine, righteous presence, which is absolutely beyond our comprehension. And give an account for our life. I pray in Jesus' name that every single person who is listening, unsaved, might recognize that there will be a judgment in which there will be no acceptable excuse. There will be a judgment without a second chance. There will be a judgment that results in eternal and forever separation from you. And that judgment will be for everyone who has rejected Jesus Christ as Savior. Pray for that someone, that this very night they would surrender their life to you. Father, stir up within us a desire to fulfill your plan, to lay down our own plans that do not fit into yours, and get up every morning available to be used by you for a good work that day for your glory is my prayer in Jesus' name. Amen.
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2: Would you turn, please, to John chapter 8. We'll begin reading at verse 12 of that chapter and read through verse 32. Verse 12, then spake Jesus again unto them, saying, I am the light of the world. He that followeth me shall not walk in darkness, but shall have the light of life. The Pharisees therefore said unto him, thou bearest record of thyself. Thy record is not true. Jesus answered and said unto them, though I bear record of myself, yet my record is true, for I know whence I came and whither I go. That is, I know where I came from and I know where I'm headed. But you cannot tell whence I came and whither I go. Ye judge after the flesh, I judge no man. And yet if I judge, my judgment is true, for I am not alone, but I am the Father that sent me. It is also written in your law that the testimony of two men is true. I am one that bear witness of myself, and the Father that sent me beareth witness of me. Then said they unto him, Where is thy Father? Jesus answered, You neither know me nor my Father. If you had known me, ye should have known my Father also. These words spake Jesus in the treasury, as he taught in the temple. And no man laid hold on him, for his hour was not yet come. That is, they would have, if they thought they could have, and if God had not been protecting him. Then said Jesus again unto them, I go my way, and ye shall seek me, and shall die in your sins. Whither I go, you cannot come. Then said the Jews, Will he kill himself, because he saith, Whither I go, ye cannot come? And he said unto them, You are from beneath, I am from above. You are of this world, I am not of this world. I said therefore unto you that you shall die in your sins, for if ye believe not that I am he, ye shall die in your sins. Now, that should be clear enough to an unbeliever. Then said they unto him, Who art thou? And Jesus saith unto them, Even the same that I said unto you from the beginning. I have many things to say and to judge of you, but he that sent me is true, and I speak to the world those things which I have heard of him. They understood not that he spake to them of the Father. Then said Jesus unto them, When you have lifted up the Son of Man, referring to the cross, when you have lifted up the Son of Man, then shall ye know that I am he, and that I do nothing of myself, but as my Father hath taught me, I speak these things. And he that sent me is with me. The Father hath not left me alone. For I do always those things that please him. Now that's obedience. As he spake these words, many believed on him. Then said Jesus to those Jews which believed on him, If ye continue in my word, then are ye my disciples indeed. And ye shall know the truth, and the truth shall make you free. Therefore, some Sundays we have been in a series on discipleship, and this morning, the disciple and the Word of God. At no place in the Scripture does our Lord Jesus describe in one passage all the aspects of the disciple's life. But all the way through these Gospels, there is one aspect here, one here, one here, one here. And in this dissertation to the Pharisees and the Sadducees in the temple, he speaks to them and describes, really, in one word, the relationship of a true disciple of Jesus Christ to the Word of God, to his Word in that day, or to us today, to the Holy Scriptures. Now, if I should ask you what you believe about the Bible this morning, more than likely you could tell me. Yet here in this particular verse, in verse 31, he says that a disciple's relationship to the Word of God is this. That is, if you continue in my word, then are ye my disciples indeed. And if you'll notice, often, in fact, almost every time that he described the attribute or the characteristic of a disciple, it is always a condition if, or if you're going to be my disciple, you'll forsake everything. He that followeth after me must deny himself. All of these are conditional promises of discipleship. Now, in this passage, not only in this verse, I believe that Jesus gives us here the different attitudes that people have toward the Word of God. One of these is the word, of course, that an unbeliever would have, or an attitude an unbeliever would have, maybe two of them. The other two are the attitudes of believers, but the last attitude is that of a true disciple. So I want us to look at this entire passage from that perspective, of the attitude that men have toward the Word of God, because a man's attitude toward the Word of God makes the difference in whether he goes to heaven when he dies or whether he is eternally separated from God. Now, I hear people today say, well, it doesn't make any difference what you believe about the Bible because we're all going the same direction. My friend, there are not but two directions. And those two directions are determined by men's attitude Not only their attitude, but their commitment to the teaching of the Word of God, period. There is no middle road. There is no middle fence. You either are heading one direction or the other direction, and it does make a difference what you believe about this Word. Because Jesus said in the 24th verse, If you believe not that I am He, ye shall die in your sins. And the only way for a man to believe that he is who he says he is, he must accept the testimony of the Word of God as being just that, not something that men threw together over a period of time, but the unfolding revelation of who God is, revealed to men by the Holy Spirit, penned by men through the guidance of the Spirit, printed on the page and shared with the world under God's sovereign control for its accuracy. A man who does not believe the Word of God will never get to heaven, period. Makes no difference what he believes but all the other philosophies of life. Now, there are several attitudes. The first one is this. There are those whose relationship to the Word of God is that of a critic. And this was the attitude of these men. As Jesus spoke the Word of God, they said to Him, "Why, you're not who you say you are. You're not from the Father. Who are you? Where did you come from? Where are you going?" He says, "I've already told you those things, and you believe not." Now, it's evident today that men do not believe the Word of God, and I suppose one place where men are skeptical and are critical of the Word of God that's taken its greatest toll in the whole of our nation is not on the streets where men are living in sin and living like the devil. Now, we can put up with that. But in the institutions of learning where people are supposedly sending their children to get a higher education of some sort, sending them to religious schools, Christian schools, and learning that the Bible is not the Word of God. John did not write John. Paul could never have written Galatians. And all of the fallacy and the error that's supposed to be higher education. This lady came up to me. She said, "I want you to pray for my daughter." I said, "Well, tell me who she is and why." She says, "I've lost her." I said, "What do you mean you've lost her?" She said, "Well, she was a member of this church. She was saved when she was 15 years of age. She was devoted. She felt the Lord was calling her to missions. She's gone away to college. This is her third year. And now she says the Bible is not true. She says the church is just an antiquated institution. And she's given up on everything that she's ever believed." And my friend, that's not an isolated case. That is the majority of the cases. You go to the average university in America and take a survey of how many kids believe the Word of God, and my friends, you'll be shocked. Many of them went to school believing. Many of them were there not very long until they began to say, "Well, this fellow's got a PhD. He studied all of these things. Therefore, if he's got a good education, he studied all of this. If he says it, that's true." And I said to college students, you ought to go to the university with a sifter in your mind. Don't believe everything you hear. What is not consistent with the Word of God, throw it out. Because what you accept that is absolutely and directly opposed to the teaching of the Word of God will one day destroy you. You can mark that down. There are lots of people who have to find that out the tragic way. But they're critics of the Word of God. Now, the reason men are critic is because this. Men are critical of the Word because the Word is critical of the way they live. Men judge the Word of God as being untrue because the Word of God judges them as being untrue in the way they live. Men do not like the Word of God because it contradicts the way they live. And therefore, the only way to get rid of the sting of their heart is to decide that's not true. If that's not true, you can chalk God out, and then you can live a life of ease, comfort, and pleasure, continually suppressing the ever-rising concept that the Word of God is true. I'd hate to have to live the rest of my life like this, just going around like this all the time, pressing down what I know deep inside of me is true. They're the critics of the Word of God. Secondly, there are those who are curious about the Word of God. Now, that's the group that some of these that were following Jesus. The Scripture says they said to Him, "Now, who are you?" Some of them who said that were just being critical. They did not believe He was who He said He was. Some of them are curious. They'd watch Him perform miracles, and listening to Him talk, there was something extremely different about Him. Now, Jerusalem was filled with rabbis. There were rabbis coming and going all the time, teaching all kinds of things. But there was something significant about what He taught and the way He taught. And, of course, He said, "I came from the Father. The Father and I are one." That was absolutely blasphemy to them that this man, who was a Nazarene, who was a rabbi, another teacher, for him to say that he and the Father are one, that they came from the same place, and that you could not know the Father until you knew him. And they were saying, now, wait a minute. Don't tell me, being a good Jew, that I don't know the Father because I don't know you. I've never seen you, but I've trusted him or believed in him in all of my life. And my friend, that's exactly what men say today. They say, don't tell me about Jesus, but I know all about God. I've believed God for years, but I do not know about your person, Jesus Christ. Now, but these were not all that critical. Some of them were not. They were curious. And curiosity about the Word of God implies at least some interest. And they had an interest in him. There was a compulsive interest in some of these to discover the reality of who is this man Jesus. Now, curiosity about the Word may be the beginning, but my friend, if your relationship to the Word of God has never reached beyond the stage that you are curious about how it all got together, curious about what it teaches, curious about maybe some of the mechanical parts of who divided into chapters and who divided into verses and who really wrote Philemon and did Paul really write Corinthians and who was this man Paul? If curiosity is all that you have, my friend, that is not enough to be saved by. The man who is critical of the Word of God in unbelief will not be saved until he consents to the fact this is the Word of God. And second, the curiosity is no way to approach the Scripture. Now, if you're an unbeliever, you will begin out of curiosity. But my friend, if you are a believer, curiosity about the Word of God, which would simply result in your reading it once in a while, or if you heard something about it every now and then that stirred you up and say, and you would say, well, I wonder where he found that. Is that written in the Bible? Have I ever heard that before? There is an interest in the Word of God. But you see, curiosity stops right here. A man who is curious about the Word will investigate certain things about it. But unless curiosity leads to the next step, he will stop at the place of personal involvement. Now, I want to ask you this morning, is your relationship to the Word of God one of being a critic? You're an unbeliever because you don't believe the testimony of the Scripture. Or you said, well, now, I wouldn't say that I'm critical of it. I would just say that I'm curious to know if it's really true. I wouldn't say that it's not. I'm just searching and seeking. Listen. You will never discover whether it is true or not simply by a distant curiosity until you are willing to read it yourself. And ask the Lord, if it is true, bear witness to my heart that this is true. Curiosity, only for curiosity's sake, stops at the place of personal involvement. A man says, yes, I'll read it. I will read about it. I'll read books about it, but me, cross the line of personal involvement and say that I'm willing to begin to study it and to pray, to ask God to speak to my heart. No, I'm not too sure I'm willing to do that. Now, these to whom Jesus was speaking there in the temple, they were curious about what he said because of what they had seen him do. Now, I believe so early in our children's life, we ought to instill within them a curiosity about the Word of God that as soon as their minds are capable of comprehending what we mean by it being the Word of God, the revealed Word of God, their curiosity ought to be so strong and so intense that it would just be the natural, normal thing for a child to step over into absolute faith in the Word of God. Now, let me tell you something, Daddy. You can't live like the devil in your household and expect your children to believe that book. Because when they start reading the book and their curiosity moves to the place of conviction and convinced that it is the Word of God, the first thing they're going to have to ask is this. Is my father or is my mother true or is the Word of God true? And you see, many young people today have turned the Word of God off because they've watched too many of us who believe the Word or say that we believe the Word and that it is our guide to Christian living. They've watched too many of us live a way that is contradictory to what the Bible teaches. Now, if a man says, I am a Christian, if a man says the Word of God is true, if a man says, I have accepted the Word of God as true, then it is natural and normal that that man has the right to be expected to live according to what he says is the Christian's guide to life. Curiosity is not enough. That's only a stage in the walk. Then the third step I want you to notice that's implied here, and that is convinced. Some of these people were convinced of what he said. Look, if you will, in verse 30. And as he spake these words, many believed on him. First of all, they were critical. They said, no, we don't know who he is or anything about him. Then they began to be very curious about the fact that some things he said made sense. And the way in which he described the Father, even though it was difficult for them to accept the fact that he came from the Father, those who believed on him were those who were convinced of the truthfulness of the Word of God. Now, I want to ask you this morning, are you convinced that that Bible is true from Genesis to Revelation? Or do you say, well, I believe that part of it is true? Now, some people have their frustrations over some parts, and I understand that. But it's not a matter of being critical. But a person who has chalked off part of the Scripture, how in the world can he really give himself to Jesus if he believes that Jesus has allowed his word to get mixed up with man's word, and it's a matter of take some, leave some, take some, leave some? A man who is a believer is one who has consented to its truth. And that is, he has consented to the point that he has surrendered himself to the teaching of it. He has received the Lord Jesus Christ as his Savior. I consent to its truth. I commit myself to the truth. But there is another aspect of this I want you to notice, and especially this 31st verse. Listen. He says now in verse 31, as he spake these words, many believed on him. Then said Jesus to those Jews who believed on him, if you continue in my word, then are ye my disciples indeed. Now, listen. He said to be a disciple of the Lord Jesus Christ, one must continue in the word of God. Now, let's see what he means by that. Look, if you will, at that word, if. He says, if you continue in my word, then are ye my disciples indeed. Conditioned. He says, a man can believe upon me. That is, he's accepting the word of God as true. That's one thing. A man can have little knowledge, very little knowledge of the word of God, and be saved. He doesn't have to know it all, and none of us have been saved. But when he consents to the fact that it is the Word of God and trusts the Lord Jesus Christ as his Savior, that makes him fit for heaven. But that does not equip him to be a disciple. Now, what I'm talking about this morning is not do you believe the Bible or not, because more than likely 99% of you do. You've already settled the question of your belief in the Scripture. But now listen, discipleship demands more than belief in the Word of God. He says discipleship demands continuing in the Word of God. Now, what does he mean by continuing? Let me tell you what it does not mean. First of all, it does not mean that a man who's saved can become a disciple if he keeps on believing in the Word of God. It doesn't mean that. Nor does it mean that a man is a disciple if not only does he believe in it, but he reads it every day. If he reads it and studies it every day, he's a disciple. Not necessarily. There are people who read the Bible and study the Bible every day who are not disciples at all. No evidence of discipleship in their life. So when he says continue in it, he does not mean simply reading it. But what does he mean? Well, let's look at this word continue for a moment. The word continue in the Greek is meno, which is the same word translated in John chapter 15, abide. Look in John chapter 15 for a moment. Let's look at two or three verses and we'll come back. In John chapter 15, verse 4, as he's describing the relationship now of the branch and the vine, of a grapevine. He says in verse 4, abide, now watch this, abide or continue in me, and I in you. As the branch cannot bear fruit of itself except it abide or continue in the vine, no more can you bear fruit except you continue in me. I am the vine, ye are the branches. He that abideth or continueth in me, and I in him, the same bringeth forth much fruit, for without me ye can do nothing. Now, what does he mean when he says abide? He's speaking of drawing from something that which sustains life. Now, watch this. He says continue in me. Now, what happens? When you and I are saved, we're like a branch that is simply grafted into the vine. And that branch sinks its roots and becomes a vital part of that vine so that the branch is doing what? It is being nurtured and sustained by the life of another. That is the life of the vine. Now, what is he saying here? He's saying, if you continue in my word, that is, if your life is sustained by a relationship. Now, a plant abides in the ground. It sinks its roots in the ground and it draws up its nourishment and strength. It is sustained by its environment. A fish in the sea, it lives its life off of that which is around. It is sustained by the life that is around it. He says that the believer who is in Christ is sustained by his relationship of his environment. What is his environment? He says, spiritually, we have been grafted into the vine. Our roots have sunk deep into him, and we are sustained by that relationship. Now, when he says, if ye continue in my word, what is he saying? He's simply saying, if a believer, one is truly a believer, if a believer is sustained from the word of God, in the word of God, living in the word of God, drawing up nourishment from the word of God, resting upon the word of God, as its spiritual environment, being nourished by it, he says that man is a disciple. Now, what in the world does he mean by that? Well, turn to Colossians chapter 3, and there's a familiar passage here that concerning the word that I want us to notice. In chapter 3, he says in verse 16 of Colossians 3, he says, let keep on allowing, permitting, letting the word of Christ dwell in you richly in all wisdom. He says, let the word of God dwell in you richly. Now watch this. He says, first of all, we are in him, drawing up nourishment from him. He is the source of our life. You turn that right over and what happens? He says, not only are we in him, but his word likewise is in us. And in John chapter 15, verse 7, he says, if you are abiding, continuing, that is being sustained and drawing up nourishment from me, and he says, likewise the word of God abiding in you, nurturing you, he says, then you can ask what you will and it shall be done unto you. The believer's life is a life of resting and continuing in him. Now, Jesus said, that is, if you are continuing, seeking and drawing up strength and nourishment from my word, then are you my disciples indeed. It is not just a matter of reading it. It is not just a matter of studying it. It is a matter of resting continually, looking to the word and drawing from the word of God the sustenance for our life. Now, when I think of what's involved in that, I think there are four things involved in continuing in the word. It isn't just a matter of reading it. I want you to notice what these are. First of all, and if you'll get these down, they all begin with an S, so you won't forget them. First of all, for a man to continue in the word of God, first of all, demands a study of the word of God. Because you see, there's no way in the world to continue in the word, that is to draw up nourishment from it and to rely upon it and to have it as a source of life and strength to you unless you study it. Now, people who just breeze through the word of God once in a while or turn to the scriptures when they're in trouble or open the Bible once in a while and say, Lord, I'm going to see what you're going to say to me, and they point their finger to a verse, that's not what we're talking about. Remember we said that a disciple is one who's accepted Christ as Savior, yielded to him as Lord, and one through whom the Lord Jesus Christ is reproducing himself in the life of someone else. Now listen, the only way for Jesus to reproduce his life in us and through us in the life of someone else is that he must work in us and through us with what we have. Now watch this. God demands that the disciple, because the word implies learner, that a disciple is one who is continuously learning about the one whom he's serving. It is one who is learning about him and whose lifestyle is compatible with the one he's learned about. Now, the only way in the world for you and I to know who God is, to learn who Jesus is, how he responds in circumstances and situations, is to study the word of God. And in order to study the word of God, you need several tools. First of all, you need the Bible. Secondly, you need an inquisitive, sensitive, hungering, thirsting, yearning mind to know what it teaches. And thirdly, you need the ministry of the Holy Spirit to teach you that truth. Now, it's amazing to me how many people who've never been to seminary have such great insight into the Word of God. Praise God, he didn't limit that to seminary students. Now, I'm not knocking the seminary. I think you need to get all the education you can get as long as it's the right kind. But if a man will go to the Word of God, open his heart and tell God, I want what you want, any way you want to give it, when you want to send it. The only thing I don't want is disobedience in my life. Lord, I am willing to commit myself to whatever you're willing to teach me. I believe God will get the gospel truth to that man one way or the other. A disciple is a learner. A disciple has an inquisitive mind. Not about simply the facts of Scripture, but the principles of the Word of God. Listen, quoting verses is not what I'm talking about. Watch this. Learning and applying spiritual principles is far, far, far beyond being able to quote verses. Now, I would never, under any condition, be critical of people who are learning the Scriptures. The best way to start is memorizing the verses. But remember, it isn't just memorizing them. It is getting them, the principles of those Scriptures, into your life and making application. A true disciple who is continuing in the Word of God will be consistently studying the Scriptures to find principles he can apply to his life that'll make a difference. Now, you show me a growing Christian, I'll show you one who's in the Word. You show me a growing Christian, and watch this. I'll show you one who's in the Word looking for principles that will change his life. A man who's simply studying the Scriptures to find out if this is true, if that's true, or if he can quote this, that, or the other, or so he can know the sequence of events, he can miss the whole point. But a true disciple is searching the Word of God for the principles of God to make application in his life that he might become more like God. The study of the Word. The second thing I want you to notice, that is, he will be sustained by the Word of God. A true disciple is going to be a student of the Word, looking for the principles in order, secondly, to be sustained by the Word. Now listen, I know lots of people who get in all kinds of trouble who read the Bible, not a thing happens. Sometimes people come, they'll say, preacher, I want to tell you about my problem. They just pour it out and pour it out and pour it out. And I want to tell you before you come, the first question I ask you. You ready? The first question I ask is, have you been reading the Bible lately? It is amazing how that is the greatest psychiatrist that you can ever find. The greatest counselor ever to be known is the Lord Jesus Christ. And when you've got this, you've got the solution to most of your problems. The problem is sometimes we don't know where to go in the Word to get the solution. I've met many, many people who could quote Scriptures, who read the Bible, who were not being sustained by it. Now listen, the only way to be sustained by it is in the study of it, to concentrate. Asking God to bring to light from the Word of God those Scriptures and those truths that you need at that particular time or any time and each time in order to sustain you in a given situation. For example, there's sickness and discouragement and disillusionment, seemingly no hope of healing. The doctors don't know what to do. Now, you can read all kinds of verses on healing. And sometimes people do that and they end up saying, well, I read all those verses on healing and I'm still as sick as I was. Now, if you go to the Word and say, now, Lord, I want you to give me what I need. I'm going to draw from the will of thy Word as your disciple, and I'm going to trust you when I bring it up. I want you to meet my need. The person who goes to the Word as a student of the Word to apply principles, and one who seeks to be sustained by the Word, will discover in the Word of God that in every given situation, he has exactly what you need for the moment to sustain your heart. So many of you said to me, you know, Pastor, I was reading the other day, and I just want to tell you what God said to me. And all over themselves with surprise, they give me a verse that perfectly applies to their situation. I think every time that's great. I want to tell you how great it is. When you think of an omnipotent, omniscient, omnipresent God who is unseen with the naked eye, who placed every star in space, every blade of grass is under his thumb, every fish in the sea, every fowl in there, every human being, that he loves you enough to take time to see to it that what you need in his Word, when you dip from the Word, he saw to it that in your dipper you got exactly what you need. Brother, that's great every time. Amen? That's great every time. The God who can count every single grain of sand on the sea thinks enough about you to be sure that you get in your dipper, your bucket, exactly what you were drawing for. Now, the disciple is one who knows how to dip in the Word of God. And the disciple is the one who knows that when he dips, he's coming up with what he needs. He doesn't have to taste to see if it's going to satisfy him. He just turns it up and gulps it down and praises God because he knows it was suited just for him. So when you go to the Word, you're not just seeking scriptures and facts. You want sustenance for your life. Now the third thing, watch this one. A true disciple continuing in the Word is not only going to be a student of the Word, he's not only going to be sustained by it, but he is going to be submissive to the authority of the Word. Now, here's where we have our trouble. The fellow says, yes, I believe the Word of God, and I want to be sustained by it. Then are you willing to be submissive to its authority? Now, here's the problem today. The problem today is that people want to look to themselves as the authority. They're willing to do anything up to a given point. Or a group of people willing to do anything up to a given point. Now watch this. In the life of the disciple, there is never any question as to what is the final authority for his life. Never any question about that. It is not men's opinions. It is not passing philosophies. The only and final authority in the life of the believer is the Word of God. Now listen. The reason I emphasize this is because we go back to the fellow who's the critic of it, or just curious about it, the fellow who believes only part of it. The man who believes only part of it will never accept that as authority. Never. And the man who does not accept that as the authority will never be happy, never find peace. Here's what he'll tell you. He'll say, well, I believe most of it, and I'm searching. And Paul said, there are those who are ever learning and never able to come to the truth. A true disciple is studying the Word of God, having accepted it as such, is being sustained by the Word of God, and those two things are profitable, now watch this, are profitable because when God does bring a truth into his life that demands change or confession or repentance, he confesses that sin, he repents of that sin. He allows God to change him. And then what does God do? He just carries him deeper and deeper. He sustains him in an ever-widening way. Now you watch. But the man who goes to the Word of God, and the Lord in his sustaining power, in his directing that life, brings up to that dear soul an area of life, a blind spot that needs to be changed. He says, no, not going to handle it. And so he skips chapter 7, verse 34, and goes on to verse 35. Now, he may do that in his mind, but you know what God does? God says, all right, that's it. That's as far as your understanding is going. When a man is studying the Word of God and being sustained by it as a disciple, he moves to a point of obedience. And God says, this is what I want you to do. When he says, all right, Lord, I'm willing. And he keeps moving. As long as he is able to keep on submitting to God's authority in the Word, each time he brings up something that he's willing to obey, he keeps moving. But the man who says, nope, not going to do it, so he tries to bypass. He can't get around. Why? Because he keeps hitting a stone wall. And this is why people can go to church at the age of 12 and are going at the age of 75. And listen, for all practical purposes, when it comes to spiritual truths, they understand no more about the Word of God at 65 than they knew at 15, because God stopped them dead in their tracks where they were unwilling to be obedient to reveal truth. Now listen, do you know how lucky you are, how fortunate, how blessed you are? You have been saved by God's grace and love and goodness and mercy, and you were saved because holy God saw fit in his infinite wisdom to reveal to you enough truth to get you saved. Now listen, you could never have reached up and gotten God. The philosophers are seeking the highest truth, the summum bonum of life. They never find it that way. A man is saved when God reaches down and reveals himself to him. Now don't forget this. A man is saved when God reaches down and reveals himself to him. Therefore, the man who's seeking and searching and trying to get God in his own mold will never find him. When you realize that God loves you enough to reveal to you, that is, to explain to you, to make simple to you, I mean divine truth, searchless truth, absolutely incomprehensible truths, God is able to make you and me to understand those. I'll tell you, dear brother, to know the truth, to discover the truth by His revelation, His illumination, His inspiration, and then to deny the application of that truth in your life, to refuse to be obedient to the authority of the Word of God is sin above sin. How in the world would we ever explain that to God? Because there is much human knowledge floating around, there is only one source of divine wisdom and knowledge. For a man to know the truth, have the truth revealed, and then to be unwilling to submit to the authority of the Word of God is sin of the highest caliber. Now we look around here to people who are lost and we say, well, this fellow's doing this and he's doing that and he's breaking this commandment or the other. Listen, that's not nearly as bad in the eyes of God as a true believer who knows the truth, who will deliberately deny the application of scriptural authority in his life and hold on to sin or disobedience. A disciple of the Lord is not only going to be studying the Word, sustained by it, but he's going to be submissive to the authority. Now, in Colossians chapter 3, verse 16, he says, let the Word of God dwell in you richly. Listen, the word dwell means, it was used in the Greek as to describe a person who was at home. That is, let the Word of God just be at home in your life. Be at home in your dining room, be at home in your living room, be at home in your guest room, be at home upstairs, be at home downstairs, be at home in the basement. That is, the whole house is subject to his wanderings wherever he wants to go. Now, the person who says, I believe the Word. But then he puts limitations on it. He says, all right, Jesus, you can go in the kitchen and dine with me. You can go in the living room and sit down and talk. You can go in the family room, but you can't go upstairs and you sure can't get in the basement. And there are lots of people who say, I'm willing for the Word of God to be a part of my life, but only a part of it. A true disciple says that every facet of my life is opened, every area of my life is to be exposed. Lord, send your word into my life. Wherever you find anything you don't like, expose it, that I may confess it, repent of it, and cleanse my life. Subject to the authority of God's word. Then the last thing I believe is true in the disciple's life is this. A man who's continuing in the word, well, not only will he be a student of it, sustained by it, and submissive to its authority, but he's going to share it. How can you imagine what a contradiction in terms that a disciple of Jesus Christ would not share his faith? That's a contradiction in terms. Because you see, a disciple is one who has been discipled by someone else in order that he may be a discipler of others. And I want to ask you this morning, is that happening in your life and through your life? Are you a discipler of him? What is your attitude toward the Word of God? Whatever it is will determine whether you can be a true disciple of His or not. And we've talked about many aspects of the disciple's life. His love toward others, his detachment from the world, his persecution by the world, the cost of surrendering everything. He says here, if you would be a true disciple, a man must commit himself to continue. That is, to search the Word and study. To be sustained by it moment by moment, day by day in every situation. That man must be willing to be submissive to its authority, continuing my word, then are you my disciples. And that man is going to be sharing the truth of the scriptures. It's one thing to believe about it, that'll never get you to heaven. To believe in it to the point that you give your life to him, that's what it takes. But to be a disciple, my friend, means that you go beyond the believing. Continuing in the Word, making personal scriptural application in every facet of your life. And my friend, if that is the mark of a disciple, could you say to him this morning, Lord, my relationship to the Word is beyond being critical. I believe it. Secondly, it is beyond being curious. I've already settled that. It is beyond simply being convinced. My relationship to the Word of God is that I am committed to its study, its sustaining power, its submissive authority, and sharing it with a world that is yet to discover life at its very best. Now, Father, we thank you this morning that there has never been a time in our life, or the life of any believer, really, when you've ever failed to keep every single promise in the Word. We know it's true by experience, by the testimony of hundreds and thousands, by the witness of the Lord Jesus Christ, and by the fact that we've never found anything inconsistent in the Bible with how he lived, nor have we ever found anything that he taught to be inconsistent with real truth and wisdom and understanding. And we would ask you today to speak to some dear heart, maybe a student, maybe an adult, who has been very critical of the Word of God, maybe because of their teaching or their instruction, maybe the lack of that in their home. They've grown up to be a skeptic. Father, I pray that you'll speak to that heart and help that fellow or gal to understand that all of their life they'll be wondering and frustrated and upset and seeking and searching for the solutions and answers to life, all to no avail until they're willing to accept by faith the Scriptures as the Word of God. Then for all of us who are your children, I pray, dear Father, that you place within our hearts such an insatiable hunger and thirst, we would not even attempt to be satisfied without the study, the sustaining power, the submission to its authority, and the wonderful privilege of sharing it with someone else. Let that be true, Lord, in each of our hearts, and give us such an insatiable, hungering, thirsting, yearning desire for you that we just would not even begin to think about trying to be satisfied with any relationship toward you less than that of being a true disciple, continuing in, committed to the Word of God. For we ask it in Jesus' wonderful name and for His sake.
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0: What do you like to talk about most? What is your favorite subject? Is it your wife, your husband, your children, your vocation, your hobby, politics? What is the subject that excites you most of all? Well, let me ask you this question. Does the name Jesus Christ surface automatically in your conversations? Or do you sort of have to work at that? Are you one of those persons who is a little bit embarrassed about talking about Jesus, and so therefore not to hurt other people's feelings or to make them uncomfortable, you just don't say anything about Him? Let me ask you this. How could you and I keep so quiet about someone who was crucified for our sins, who has forgiven us all of our sin, who was risen from the dead to give us hope that we'll be resurrected, who indwells us in the very presence of the Holy Spirit, who heals all of our diseases, who answers our prayers, who walks with us day by day, and on and on and on we could go. It seems to me that somehow Jesus ought to be our favorite subject. That is, He should continually be upon our mind and very frequently upon our lips. And that's what I'm going to talk about in this message, a passion to proclaim Him. And this is the fourth in our series, a passion for God. A passion to know Him, a passion to obey Him, a passion to serve Him, and now a passion to proclaim Him. And if you'll turn to Colossians chapter 1, the Apostle Paul was a man with a passion to proclaim the Lord Jesus Christ, a passion to know Him, as he says in Philippians chapter 3, and to obey Him, to serve Him. And then Colossians chapter 1, he states very clearly what his passion concerning this proclamation. And the 28th and 29th verses, the last two verses of this first chapter, listen to what he says. And we proclaim Him, admonishing every man, and teaching every man with all wisdom, that we may present every man complete in Christ. And for this purpose also I labor, striving according to His power, which mightily works within me. The Apostle Paul was a man who had a passion for the Lord Jesus Christ. And a part of that passion was to know Him. A part of it was to obey Him. A part of it was to serve Him in any fashion, but surely a major part of that passion was to proclaim Christ. That is, his desire was to get the message out. And you recall we said that a passion is a strong, intense, overwhelming desire for something or someone. And the Apostle Paul certainly had that. And if you'll notice what he says in this passage, he says, and we proclaim Him, then he tells us how. He says, by admonishing every man and teaching every man with all wisdom. Then he says that we may, this is his goal, that we may present every man complete in Christ. And then he says, for this purpose, I labor, wearisome labor. I strive, he says, tirelessly, according to his power, which mightily works within me. And if you'll recall, in one of the other messages, we talked about Paul's suffering and all of the things that he went through as a result of his ministry. Nowhere do we find him having a pity party, because his passion to proclaim the message of Jesus Christ so motivated him. The Apostle Paul had no time to have pity parties, because he desired to keep on sharing the gospel till his whole world knew that Jesus Christ was their only hope. Now, as you think about that, I want to share about four things out of this

Acts, the 22nd chapter, 26th chapter, Paul in his testimonies always brought people back to his own conversion experience on the Damascus Road. He never got over it. Here he was on his way to Damascus to imprison and probably to kill Christians, as he says, to eliminate those of the way. That's what they call followers of Christ, those of the way. In order to eliminate this dread philosophy from the earth, and God, for no reason at all, reached down, struck him down, saved him right there, and called him to share the very gospel he tried to destroy the rest of his life. Now think about this. Here's a man who was absolutely and totally committed to the destruction of the Christian faith. And the next thing you know, he's talking to the Lord Jesus Christ. The next thing you know, he's out preaching the gospel, and even the Christians said, watch out for this man because this cannot be true. The last time we heard anything about him, he was imprisoning us, and now he is claiming to preach the gospel. That is the grace of God. And that's why the Apostle Paul said in 1 Corinthians 15, he said, by the grace of God, I am what I am. He never got over his salvation experience. It was always a part of his passion, his intense, strong, motivating desire to proclaim the Lord Jesus Christ. You remember what he said in Romans? He said, I'm a debtor. He says, I'm a debtor to the Greeks. I'm a debtor to the Romans to preach the gospel of Jesus Christ. And he said, I'm unashamed to do it. Motivated by what happened to him on the Damascus Road. He never got over his conversion experience, and it was always a driving force in his life because the Apostle Paul realized that when Jesus Christ saved him, he didn't save him because of anything he saw within him. It was a pure act of God's grace. Now let me ask you a question. How many of you can remember the day or the moment? I don't mean the date necessarily or even the year or what was happening. But how many of you remember when you trusted Jesus Christ as your personal Savior? Well, probably most all of us remember that time. Let me ask you a question. Since then, some of you were saved, like myself, when I was about 12 years of age, and some of you were earlier than that, 8, 9, 12, 16, 25. For some people, it's been a long, long time. Do you ever think about that? Do you just sort of take for granted that back yonder years and years ago, God saved you, and you've been living a Christian life all these years? And I wonder if sometimes, because we forget, that we don't get the idea, well, you know, I've been saved now for about 30 years or 25 years, and surely God must be slightly impressed. Oh, no, he's not. Well, I mean, he must have seen something good back there in me as a little boy or a little girl and saved me. No, he did not. My friend, listen, the only reason God saved you is the only reason he saved the Apostle Paul. The only reason he saved the Apostle Paul is the only reason he saves anybody, and that is by his absolute pure grace he chooses to reach down and do for us what we cannot do for ourselves. Listen, do you realize that the same grace that it took to save the Apostle Paul is the same grace it takes to save an 8-year-old boy? And it doesn't take any more grace to save a murderer, a revolutionary, a total atheistic unbeliever, who is absolutely opposed to everything you and I believe. It doesn't take any more grace to save him than it does an 8-year-old boy. Because, my friend, sin has separated all of us from God. And the Apostle Paul was so grateful for what God did for him. It just kindled within him. It's like throwing gasoline on a little spark. Something exploded within this man when he trusted Jesus Christ as his Savior. And he never got over it. I wonder if you've gotten over yours. Oh, I don't mean that you cease to be saved or that you don't care, but I mean, do you ever think about the fact that he saved you? Do you ever think about the fact that he didn't have to? That he didn't see anything in you worth saving? That wasn't the issue. That God, in pure grace, decided to save you. Does that not motivate you to want to share with someone else? Paul never escaped. It was always burning within him. It was a part of his motivation, his passion, this overwhelming, intense desire. You know why?

0: Because the Apostle Paul knew that if God could save him, as he called himself the chief among sinners, if God could save the Apostle Paul, Paul knew that it mattered not to whom he preached. They were a likely convert, because if God the Father in Christ could save him, he could save anybody. And once in a while we get the idea that people are too old to be saved, too sinful to be saved, they've been at it too long, and therefore God won't save them. And I want to tell you, he will save you. No matter who you are, he will save you. And you see, part of our passion should be to proclaim the gospel of Jesus Christ. That is, on a one-to-one basis in our home, in your business, wherever it may be, a passion is an intense, strong, overwhelming desire to get the truth that has revolutionized their life and given us eternal security. That ought to be on our lips and continually in our mind and in our heart. And that's what we're all about. When I wake up on Monday morning, the most exciting thing I can think of on any Monday morning is what I'm going to have to share the next Sunday. And I don't prepare sermons in order to give you something that I want to give you on Sunday. All I'm doing is sharing with you what God is speaking to my heart and teaching me. And therefore, that means that every single one of you can do the same thing in your own way. You get up on Monday morning early, or Tuesday, Wednesday, Thursday, Friday, Saturday, whatever it might be. You open the Word of God and tell God, Lord, speak to my heart. Show me something that I can share with someone else. God, speak to my life. I want you to work in my heart. I want you to continue the sanctifying process in my life. And I want you to so work that something will be bubbling up in my heart that I can't wait to tell somebody else and not have to struggle to do it. Listen, when something's burning in your heart, you've got to tell it. And the Apostle Paul was, listen, what was burning in his heart is, if God the Father, if Jesus Christ will save me on my way to persecute Christians, he will save anybody. Whosoever shall call upon the name of the Lord shall be saved. Get all kinds of mail from all kinds of people, and I thought this was a very interesting note that so fits this message. This lady wrote this letter about her husband, and here's what she said. Dear Dr. Stanley, my husband, calls his name, was saved in April of this year. My husband has cancer, and at that time he was confined to bed. He called for me to come to him, and he said, Mommy, I've been saved. At that time he was unable to be baptized, and 2 weeks ago he was able to be baptized and stay for church service. We feel the Lord helped him get well enough for this because the doctors had told us he would never walk again. With the aid of his walker, he was able to walk into church, into the pool to be baptized. Everyone in church was overcome with joy and praise that night. Now listen to this. Since Father's Day this year, he has read the Bible old and new and is now reading it for the second time. Thanks to your TV ministry, he was saved and is able to worship with you since he's unable to attend church. Here's what I want you to hear. It is never too late to accept Christ, as my husband will be 78 years old in November. Now listen to me. How many of you have said, you know, I just don't know the Bible very well? Well, get started. I mean, here's a man who is 78 years of age, and when he got saved, God put a passion in his heart. And what has he done? In less than 3 months, he had read the Bible all the way through and is into it the second time. What do you think motivated this man, sick of cancer, to get up when the doctor says he can't walk, walk into a church with a helper, walk into the baptismal pool, and have somebody baptize him, and then start reading the Bible and read it all the way through? Listen, 66 books. It's a big book. Read it all the way through in less than 3 months, back into it again. I'll tell you why. Something is going on in his life. He has a passion for Christ. Let me ask you, you're 25, 30, 40, 50 years of age, and you've got a Bible and eyes, and you don't have to even use glasses. But you are so busy with so many things, you have no time to read the Word of God, no time to share the Word of God. Suppose you say, well, Lord, I just don't have time. I guarantee you, he can make time for you, friend. He can stretch you out so that the only thing you can do is read the Bible and pray. You see, when you and I have a real passion to proclaim him, one thing we'll never get over is how we were saved and what God did in our life. And listen, why did he do it? Why did God save you? He saved you because He loves you. Secondly, He saved you, my dear friend, because He wants to live His life in and through you all the days of your life. Now, here's a man who probably doesn't have much time. But the way he started out, he's going to make every single minute count from the moment he was saved till the day Jesus Christ calls him. What is it that burned in the heart of the Apostle Paul? God reached down and saved him, gave him forgiveness of his sins, wrote his name in the Lamb's Book of Life, called him, but most of all, that he saved him. And so when you look at the Apostle Paul and you look at what he said, "And we proclaim him, admonishing every man and teaching every man in all wisdom, and that we may present every man mature in the Lord Jesus Christ." So his passion is partly born out of his conversion by him. Secondly, that passion is strengthened by his convictions about him. That is, very few people understand what the Apostle Paul understood about Christ. Here's a man, when he was saved, the Bible says he went away into Arabia and spent some time there listening to the Lord Jesus Christ, re-evaluating his life and thinking about all those Old Testament scriptures that he knew so well and the things that he had learned in the past, and looking at all of that now differently from the fact that he'd been converted down the Damascus Road. The Apostle Paul had a passion to proclaim Christ, but it was motivated by his passion also to know him. And he says in this passage, he says, proclaiming him, admonishing every man, and teaching every man. The Apostle Paul knew who Jesus Christ was. Listen, he understood him in such a fashion. He was so able to grasp the reality of the crucifixion and what it really meant, and the resurrection and its real message, and the ascension and the promise and the coming of the Lord Jesus Christ. It so absolutely took hold of him. His passion was to share the truth of that to everyone. That's why here's a man who says, shipwrecked, at sea, beaten with rods, stoned, left for dead, and on and on and on he goes. No pity parties. Why? His passion in life is to proclaim Christ. And it is this same Apostle Paul who sits in prisons, who sits in jailhouses, not calling for his friends to come and comfort him, but doing what? With his secretary there saying, take this down. And so what does he do? He writes the book to the Philippians. He writes the epistle to the Colossians. He writes the epistle to the Ephesians. He wrote to the Corinthians. Paul writing these letters, what is he doing? When he can't get there, he writes them a letter. Why doesn't he take a vacation? Why doesn't he just take it easy and say, well, you know, I've done all I can. I'm quitting and this is it. Why didn't he stop when he was dying there? At least they thought he was dying in the city streets of Lystra when they stoned him and thought he was dead. Why does a man keep on being beaten? Why does he keep on being thrown in prison? Why does he keep on having the heartaches and the troubles and, as he says above all, carrying the burden of the churches? Why doesn't he stop? Why doesn't he just give up? Why doesn't he just retire from the ministry? I'll tell you why. Something burning on the inside of him would not let him be quiet about Jesus. They could lash him in the back. They could stone him and leave him for dead. And the only thing that did was just stir him up to do what? To talk about Jesus Christ. You know why? Because not only was there something in his heart that kept bringing him back to his conversion experience, but the more and more truth that he understood and the more about Jesus Christ that he knew, the more he was committed to telling it. And my friends, you come to church week after week, you listen to the gospel, and some of you watch or listen, or you listen to tapes and go to Bible studies, and you want more and more knowledge. Listen, if God shut down your knowledge until you did most of what you already knew, I wonder how many of us have learned much of anything else. Listen, the mark of a godly man or woman, the mark of a true saint of God who has a passion for him, isn't just going to Bible studies and listening to sermons. It is sharing Christ, telling the world that Jesus Christ is their only hope. It isn't enough for me just to know about him. Suppose the Apostle Paul had died with everything he knows in the book of Colossians with him. Suppose he had died with everything he knows in the book of Ephesians with him. Suppose he had died with everything he knows in the book of Philippians with him. If he had died with those things in his mind, I'm here to tell you, my friend, you and I would be spiritually poor. Because in the pages of those few chapters of the Word of God are the deepest, richest, of the explanation and insight into the personality of Jesus Christ and His whole personhood and sovereignty as the Son of God to be found anywhere. There is absolutely no equal to those books. Suppose He had died with that. You know what some of you are going to do? You're going to die with your knowledge and experience of Jesus Christ. And you're going to take it to the grave because you were too ashamed to tell it. You were too timid to say to someone else, Christ saved me from my sins. Too timid to say, I was born again by the grace of God when I was 16 years of age. Or I was born again last Sunday when the preacher gave the invitation, I walked down the aisle and trusted Jesus Christ as my Savior. I was born again. I'm a brand new creation in Christ. Do you want to die with that? Listen, do you want to die with all the truth and the knowledge that you know about Christ? God forbid it. What would you and I have thought of the Apostle Paul if somehow we could know that he knew all of this, but he didn't tell anybody? When I think of how rich and wealthy I am in my heart and my spirit, when I ponder and meditate and search and glean and soak everything I can out of his epistles. Suppose he had died with that. But you've got some folks you live around, people you work around, and you talk about everything else but Christ. One of these days you're going to die, and you're going to take your knowledge and your experience with you. Friend, leave it with somebody. Tell it to somebody, but don't die with it. Most of you probably have a will, and if you don't, you certainly ought to have one. Even if you simply say, in my right mind, I'll spend it all and sign your name. You ought to have a will, whatever you do. You go to the attorneys, and you make sure you have a will that's exactly like you want it. Why? Because you don't want to just leave whatever you have and have the government take it all. So you're very specific and clear about who you want to get what. So you make sure, listen to this now. You make sure that what you've invested your life in isn't wasted after you're gone. You want to be sure that those who left are well taken care of. My dear friend, you are richer in Christ than you can ever be wealthy with money. And my friend, I want to challenge you, listen, to make out another will. You don't even have to go to the attorney. You bow on your knees before the attorney of all attorneys, Jesus Christ, the Son of God, who is our judge. And you tell him, Lord Jesus, beginning today, I want to leave everything I know about you to everybody I can leave it with until the day you call me home to be with you. Then you will have left a great heritage. Then you will have left something that has lasting, eternal value that will have an impact in men's lives and women's lives and children's lives. I think about, suppose my grandfather had passed away and had never made one statement to me, just one. My life would not be the same. One statement he made to me, just in passing, that so absolutely impacted my life all of these years since I was 16 years of age. Suppose he had died with that. You see, the truth is, you're so rich with so much truth, but you're keeping it to yourself. And the Apostle Paul, listen, he had a passion, and his passion was to get the truth out, to share the gospel, to tell others what Jesus Christ had done for him. Can you imagine him sitting down in a Roman prison and these Roman soldiers and all of their armor and all of their dignity and might and power, and the Apostle Paul looking at this Roman soldier and thinking, oh, hallelujah, God, if you'll save me, you'll sure get him. And what did he do? He sat there in chains and oftentimes confined to a household without chains, and every single guard, I guarantee you, everybody who walked into that room, they got the gospel whether they wanted it or not. This man, because of his convictions about Christ, could not be quiet about it. But there's a third thing I want you to notice in this passage, what he says. He says, we proclaim him, admonishing every man and teaching every man with all wisdom, and that we may present every man complete in Christ. Not only was he motivated by the fact of his conversion experience, by his convictions about Christ as he studied, but also this passion of his was fueled, I mean like you fuel an automobile, fueled by the realization of his co-crucifixion with Christ. Now I'm going to explain that. This passion was fueled by the realization of his co-crucifixion with Christ. Do you realize that multitudes of hundreds of thousands of Christians will sit in church all their life and never even hear the term co-crucifixion? Never even understand what it means. Go through life and never understand. Well, crucifixion is what happened to Jesus. Well, listen to what the Apostle Paul said. Listen, my friend, you talking about motivating this man. Listen to what he said. He said, I have been crucified with Christ. Nevertheless, I live. Yet not I, but Christ lives in me. And the life which I now live, I live by the faith of the Son of God who loved me and gave himself for me. What in the world did he mean when he said he'd been crucified? He said that in Galatians. He was writing it, so he certainly wasn't dead when he wrote it. One of the things that stirred his passion, listen carefully, was not only the fact that he'd been converted on the Damascus Road, but when he realized that he had been co-crucified with Christ, then the Apostle Paul knew that not only could his message set men free from the ultimate penalty of sin, but his message could liberate and set men and women free from the power of sin in their life now. Listen to what he says in Romans chapter 6. He says, that old self, that is what you and I were before we were saved, he says, all of that has been crucified with the Lord Jesus Christ. He says, that old self was crucified with him. Then he says that we should no longer be slaves to sin. And then he says in verse 11, therefore consider or reckon yourselves to be dead to sin, but alive unto God through Jesus Christ. Don't go on presenting your members of your body as slaves to sin. Listen, let me explain carefully because I've explained this in sermon after sermon. Co-crucifixion means that when Jesus died on the cross 2,000 years ago, that God the Father saw not only Christ upon that cross, but spiritually and positionally, God the Father placed every single believer on that cross with him. That's why the Bible says, Paul says, when Jesus died, I died. When he was buried, I was buried. When he arose, I arose. That is, God the Father, not only at the cross, dealt with the penalty of our sins, he dealt with the power of our sin. Christ crucified for me took care of the penalty of my sin. My being crucified with Christ took care of the power of sin in their life. Therefore, you and I are to live a life that is crucified. Crucified what? Crucified to the allurements and the power of sin in our life. The fact that Jesus Christ says that you and I have been crucified with him means that Christ, who now lives within us, will enable us in every single circumstance to overcome the power of sin in our life. He says, we've died to that. We've been crucified to that. And when by faith, every single time by faith, no exception by faith, I am willing to claim my position and affirm that position. Lord Jesus, I thank you and I affirm that I have been crucified to that. I can say no to that. It has no allurement to me. It has no appeal to me. It has no power in my life because, Jesus, when you died, I died. When you were buried, I was buried. When you arose, I arose. And therefore, living within me, I now have the power to say no to those things that enslave and put men and women in bondage. You talking about motivating a man. Listen, the Apostle Paul knew that his message was not only good enough to get a man saved, it was good enough to enable him to live victoriously in this life. And the only way that can happen is not by self-effort. Most people live all of their lives trying to do better. going to church, listening to sermons, saying prayers, going through sometimes all kinds of legalistic things when it's not all that. He says, when Jesus died, when he was crucified, we were crucified. When he arose, we arose. What? And we arose, and remember what Paul said in Philippians 3? He says, above everything else, he said, I want to experience the resurrection power of Jesus Christ in my life. Why? Because he'd been crucified with him. That is, the Apostle Paul knew that at any moment in his life, no matter what the temptation may be, what the trial may be, he could claim his position. Listen, when you don't know what your spiritual position is, you're sort of out there on your own trying to do your best. But when you were saved, the Bible says Jesus Christ came to live within you. And his desire is to live through us, his life. And as you and I accept that position of being dead to this old world, by faith allowing Christ to live his life through us, then Jesus, who is sitting at the Father's right hand, can express through your life and my life what he would express if he were in your family, had your vocation, in your school, majoring in your subject, doing your thing, living in your home. He will express his life through us on the basis of the need to live that through us and meet the needs of other people through us. Paul was motivated. Listen, he didn't have half the message. Now, I don't know any other way to say this except to say it the way it really is. Most people have half the message. They know how to get saved, but they don't know how to walk in victory. They do not realize that the grace of God not only took care of my sin debt that penalized me forever, it's been canceled, but it also took care of sin's power. It has been broken at the cross. And remember this now. His crucifixion set us free from the penalty of sin. Our crucifixion set us free from the power of sin in their life. And Paul understood that like few people understand it. It motivated him. It fueled his passion to preach and to teach the gospel of Christ. That's why nothing could stop him. Any one or two or three events in Paul's life would have stopped most of us. We want to retire and quit and give up and say folks don't love us and have a pity party. How many of us would have taken 3 beatings, 5 beatings, 6 beatings, prisons, stonings? We'd have been saying, God, where are you? I'm here trying to serve you and do my best. Look what you're letting happen to me. Paul turned every stone and every single time one of those leather tongs hit him, sometime with bone in the ends of steel or lead. He thanked God for the privilege of suffering for Christ. You know what that did? All of his suffering intensified his message, fueled his passion. And my friend, when you're in love with Jesus Christ, nothing is going to dampen your desire to proclaim him. But one last thing. And that is, notice what he said. He kept saying to every man, admonishing every man, teaching every man, presenting every man. And when we think about this passion to proclaim him, for Paul and for us, it must be directed by our commission from him. Listen to what he says. As you go, and what we've done, we've made this terrible mistake. We read the Great Commission, and what we do, either consciously or subconsciously, we project that on preachers and missionaries. As you go, make disciples of all nations, preachers and missionaries, baptizing them, because I can't baptize, baptizing them in the name of the Father, Son, and the Holy Spirit, teaching them, not a teacher, teaching them to observe all the things that I've commanded you, and lo, I'm with you all the way, even into this age. And so what do? We just automatically transfer that to people who have vocation, religious vocations. Listen, that's not what that's for. If you've been saved, you're under commission. You're a soldier of Jesus Christ, and we ought to have a passion to share him. And the Apostle Paul, you hear him talking about being constrained by his love of Christ and being an ambassador for Christ. This isn't just for one man. It's for all of us who know him. You don't have to be a missionary in the terms of a foreign missionary who's gone to school to be a missionary to share the gospel of Jesus Christ, you see. Until we're able to see ourselves the way our Lord sees us, we'll never fulfill the commission He's given us. All of us have it. Paul knew that this passion that God had given him was directed by a very clear command. The world is the field. Now, our problem is we always think of the reasons we can't rather than asking God how to do what He said do. Let me give you an example. We've adopted a new motto. Some of you haven't seen it yet, haven't heard it yet. We're going to put it on everything we print. Touching the world with a passion for God and compassion for people. That's what drove the Apostle Paul. That's what motivated him. And that's what motivates us. People wonder, well, why do you folks give an invitation every time you preach? Because we have a passion to get the gospel to everybody. Why do we send mission groups all over the world, as many people as we can send, 2 weeks at a time, serving here and serving there and serving yonder, because we have a passion to proclaim Him? Why are we establishing a school, not only in Africa, but in every single nation we possibly can, to train pastors how to preach and to teach and to study the Word of God and to build churches? Why are we doing that? Because we have a passion to proclaim Him. Why do we have a radio ministry? Because we have a passion to proclaim Him. Why a television ministry? Because we have a passion to proclaim Him. Why a tape ministry? Because we have a passion to proclaim Him. Listen, when Jesus said that we are to get the gospel of the world, that's exactly what He meant. You say, well, I don't know how I could ever be a part of that. Well, I'm getting to tell you how. We had a staff retreat with our executive staff at our In Touch ministry. And we'd been up there a day or so, and we were talking about what God was requiring of us. And the more I sat there and thought about it, the more I thought about the Great Commission, I began to think about, Lord, You said, as You go, make disciples of all nations, baptizing them in the name of the Father, the Son, and the Holy Spirit, teaching them to observe all the things that I've commanded You, and I'm with You all the way, even at the end of this age. And that is exactly what we do week after week, instruction, warning, building up the body of Christ, explaining to people how to be saved. And all of a sudden it hit me, well, Lord, what should our goal be? Can our goal be anything less than the world? I said to our staff, if we're willing to believe God, we can cover the world with the gospel of Jesus Christ through this one ministry. That is not an egotistical, prideful expression. It is a simple truth. I said, let's ask God to show us how to do it. So we had ourselves a prayer meeting. Lord, show us how. We got to thinking about how many hundreds of millions of people keep in touch with the world by shortwave radio, by radio. I said to them, let's set a goal that in 2 years we will cover the world with the gospel. That sounds like an impossible task. I said, we want to cover the world with the gospel of Jesus Christ in this place, and don't ask for any money. We may say, here's what's happening, but we want to get it started first and then talk about it. So I said, we've got 2 years. Well, let me tell you an amazing thing that's happened in just a few weeks. I'm thanking God. We already cover North America, and now we're covering Central America and South America. India. And then listen to this. I said to them, where is the hot spot of the world? Let's see if we can't get on radio in that whole area between radio and shortwave. And listen to this. Israel, Iraq, Syria, Jordan, Lebanon, Saudi Arabia, Iran, Kuwait, Turkey, Egypt, and parts of Armenia and Sudan. That's just one strip. Now here's what I'm saying. So often we think about what we can't do and why something won't work. We need to get out of that framework. Listen, when Jesus said, you make disciples of all nations, then my question is just one. How, God? Not if, how. And I believe He's showing us how to do it. You know what's going to be so exciting? without us asking for any money. And this is what makes it exciting. I believe that God is going to raise up enough money to get the gospel to the whole world. And we have another big reach over in Europe. We want to cover Russia, as much of China as possible. And you see, one thing about shortwave and radio, you can get it oftentimes where it's not wanted. But today, isn't it amazing how God is opening the doors of opportunity for us to get it everywhere? And listen, if He opens a door of opportunity, we better run through the door while there's time. Now, why am I saying all of that? Simply to say this. If we have a passion to proclaim Him, listen carefully. If we have a passion to proclaim Him, you don't have to figure out how. God will show us always how to be obedient to what He's called us to do. Now, I want to ask you a question. Do you intend to spend your life or to invest it? What are you going to do? Do you want your life to make an impact, or do you just want to live your life trying to make an impression on others so they'll like you? Do you want to leave a rich heritage of Christ that your children and grandchildren and your friends and the people who know you can't ever forget? Or you just want to leave a will that's confined to finances? I want to tell you something. You don't get but one trip through this life. For me, I prefer Christ. Listen. Not added to your life, but that He is your life. Don't ask the question, what can I not do? But God, listen to this. What can you do with my life if I totally surrender it to you? I can tell you something. You'll never be able to figure that one out. He will show you. And you will walk continually being surprised and thinking, God, what's going on? I'll tell you what's going on. Here's what goes on. When you yield yourself to Him, He just keeps unfolding His will and making a way to make your life worthwhile. And I want to challenge you that if you've never trusted Jesus Christ as your Savior, if you're willing to confess your sins to Him, and place your trust in Him, He will save you right here and now. Some of you, you're married, you're gifted, you're talented, you've got a lot to give. Listen to me, you're listening? You've got a lot to give. But you're not giving it. You just sort of have your life wrapped up in me, myself, and I, and our things, my things. And the question is, are you willing to say to the Lord Jesus, Lord Jesus, wherever you lead, I'll go. I'll be what you want me to be. I'll do what you want me to do. I'll go where you tell me to go. I don't know about you. I could not live if I thought that I had decided what I was going to do, where I was going to do it, how I was going to do it, with whom I was going to do it, when I was going to do it, and left God out. You know why? Because everything is suddenly very uncertain. But when you say, Lord, here am I. Send me. He may just send you to the next room, across the street, or across the world. But here's the one thing you'll know. He has all of you. And you've done all you can do. Father, in Jesus' name, I pray the Holy Spirit will be so freed in each one of our hearts that whatever you desire, our answer this very day is, yes, Lord. Yes, Lord. Yes, Lord. I pray for those who need to be saved, that right now they would be willing to say to you, Lord Jesus, at this very moment, I place my trust in you for the forgiveness of my sins. and I receive you by faith as my personal Savior. For those in whose life you have been dealing a long time, who are gifted, talented people, the married and the unmarried, the young, the middle-aged, and the elderly, to be willing to say to you, Lord, here am I, or Lord, here we are. And at this point in our life, at this juncture in our life, we are willing to do and to go whatever and wherever. And my prayer is that all of us will be available to say yes to you. In Jesus' name, amen.
1: 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Stop by as often as you can. We're on around the clock. Protective fear can keep us safe, but when it comes to facing life's challenges, believers can and need to trust God and His fearsome power. Here's a moment with Charles Stanley.
0: The pathway of faith does not tolerate fear but a moment. If something hits you for a moment. Now, I'm not saying you'd never be afraid of anything. Anybody who walks up on a rattlesnake and he's coiled up and rattling and says, I'm not afraid, and just keeps going, is a fool. Yes. And if you've ever been frightened by one, you know that fright is legitimate. But that is not what we are talking about. We're talking about fears and situations and circumstances in life that we have to deal with. That's protective fear. God's put every single one of us, and every one of us, a protective fear. We don't put our hand in the fire. And we say to our children, don't touch that, it'll burn you. Why? We want to protect them. There's some things God's given us a fear of for our own good. You can't swim, don't jump in the lake over your head. That'd be foolish. What about what you're afraid of? You don't have to be afraid. If you will go back to Psalm 103, verse 19. God has established His throne in the heavens and His sovereignty rules over all. He rules over every aspect of your life. As you obey Him, He will bless you. As you disobey Him, you suffer the consequences. Has God changed? No, that's just His law. That's His rule. That's the way He operates. Why does He allow me to suffer consequences? Get me back on track. Get me back in the center of His will so He can bless me and use me. That's the reason He does it. So, what are you afraid of? Let's put it this way. What are you afraid of that God can't handle? Then you should stand up, be strong and courageous and bold and tell God, I'm available for whatever you want, whenever you want, however you want it. I am your obedient servant, and watch what He does in your life.
1: Visit us at intouch.org to learn more about trusting God in all things.
0: Most praying is talking to God about something without any firm, established, I expect, I believe, I trust, I'm looking for it. Most praying is saying, well, Lord, now here's what I need, here's what I want, and here's what's going on, and God, I need your help, and la, da, da, da, da. And you know, the truth is, if we were to tape our own prayers, you know what? We'd probably conclude at the end of them, I wouldn't answer that either.
1: Scripture tells us that God is trustworthy. So, what happens to your faith when things don't turn out the way you hoped? Today on In Touch, the teaching ministry of Dr. Charles Stanley will learn how to keep on trusting even when our circumstances go from bad to worse, in part one of Strengthening Our Wavering Faith.
0: The key to your whole Christian life is your faith. For example, that's how you were saved. That's how you have a personal relationship with God through His Son, Jesus Christ. When you come to pray, there's always the issue of faith. When it comes to healing and asking God for healing, there's always the issue of faith. In fact, your whole daily life is an expression of faith, either your unbelief, your doubt, or your faith. And yet, in spite of all that, and the fact that we know it, there's one aspect of our faith that all of us have to deal with continually. We don't like to deal with it. We'd like to eliminate it once and for all, but somehow we don't or we can't. So I want you to turn, if you will, to James chapter 1. And you recall that he's writing here to those who are going through difficulty and hardship and persecution. And so having introduced it in the first verse, he begins the second verse by saying, "Consider it all joy, my brethren, when you encounter various trials, knowing that the testing of your faith produces endurance. And let endurance have its perfect result, that you may be perfect and complete, lacking in nothing. But if any of you lacks wisdom, let him ask of God, who gives to all men or women generously and without reproach, and it will be given to him. But let him ask in faith without any doubting, for he who doubts is like the surf of the sea, driven and tossed by the wind. But let not that man expect that he will receive anything from the Lord, being a double-minded man, unstable in all his ways." Every single one of us has had the problem with wavering faith, because there's some things that hit us blindside or hit us right in the front. There's some things that you and I know that we need and we come to ask God for, and we waffle in our faith. We say, well, now, here's what he said. Here's what I ask. I'm going to trust God. Hallelujah. Amen. About a half hour later, we say, oh, God, I hope you will. I hope you will. And so what happens? We go back. You know what he says? He says, don't expect to get it. That's a pretty strong statement. I want us to examine for a few moments what causes us to waver in our faith. We have been saved by the grace of God. We have the Bible. We have the promises of God. We know what he says. We know he's an unconditional loving God. We would agree that he's absolutely faithful. He's absolutely trustworthy. Then what in the world makes us weave and wobble and to and fro and wave in our faith? Why do we do it? Number one is this. If you and I are uncertain about what we're asking about, if we're uncertain about the will of God, if we don't have some promise from his word, and I don't say that you always have to find some promise, but if you and I are asking, making any request of God somewhere in the scripture, there is a promise that certainly would relate to what you're asking for, whether it's a sense of direction or finances or relationships or whatever it is, the promise is there. So if I don't know what the will of God is, and I'm saying, now, Lord, here's what I'm asking you, then where do I start? Here's where I start. I start with this request. Father, here's my need. Here's what I'm asking for. I need to know what is your will about this. That's where I start. What's the will of the Father? Do I have a right to ask God to show me how to pray about a certain thing? Yes. Do I have a right to expect God to show me exactly how to ask him or what to ask him for? Yes. Does he want me to ask for the right thing? Yes. Is he committed to showing us exactly what to ask for? Yes. Therefore, when I say, Lord, show me your will about this. How am I to pray about this? I'm not even sure this is what you want for my life. Show me your will. God is under divine obligation to show you his will about how to pray for that issue, because he wants you to ask the right thing. He says, ask and it shall be given you. Seek and you shall find. Knock and it shall be opened unto you. Everyone who asks receives. He that seeks knocks. And to the person who is searching after, he says, God's going to open the door. God wants you to know. So first of all, you ask him. So one of the first reasons we waver is we don't know his will and we don't take time to find out his will. We just hope it is. Just hoping that you're praying right won't cut it, friend. If you want God to bless you, then stop long enough to find out what's the will of the Father in this. Number one, I need to know what God's will is. And if I don't, I'm going to waver my faith. Second thing is this. Second cause is that oftentimes human reason runs counter or is in conflict to our faith. There's some things that God would require of us that are absolutely not humanly reasonable. For example, give you a scriptural illustration first of all. You remember that when Jesus had borrowed Peter's boat, and they were there close to the shore, and he was standing in the boat and preaching, and finally when they finished, he said, Peter, get your buddies together and let's go fishing. He said, we fished all night long. We fished all night. We didn't get one single bite. Throwing the net over, of course. We didn't get a thing. We're going fishing, Peter. Well, and I am sure this is what he must have felt. Well, he is the master. But I've been fishing since I was a kid. My daddy taught me to fish. And last night we fished all night long. We didn't catch a thing. Yes, yes, master, we're going fishing. Because he was human. I mean, he knew all about fishing. And here's Jesus coming along in the morning. Probably wasn't the best time to fish anyway. The only difference was when Jesus is on board, you're going to get a big catch, no matter what's happening. So what happens? He wavered in his faith. Now, every Sunday, many of you come to church in your own church, and you've never settled the issue whether to trust God or not. Oh, yes, I have. Well, prove it. Well, I've been saved. Well, that's pretty good. Well, but why do you have a struggle every Sunday? Well, the reason I struggle every Sunday is because you talk about tithing, and you're telling me that it's reasonable for me to take one penny out of every dime and give it to God, and nine pennies are going further than 10 pennies. No way. Prove that. For example, you say, well, I make $100, and you're telling me if I give God $10, my $90 are going further than 10. I can, it's a human reasoning. I can prove it won't work. If I go to the store and something costs $100 and I give him 90, he's going to say, no deal. So don't give me this reasonable stuff that tithing my income is reasonable. I never said it was reasonable. There's nothing about it that's reasonable. I agree. Human is not reasonable. But I challenge any person alive who has ever tithed their income to deny the fact that you do far better financially when you trust God. With one-tenth of your income or more, your 90% is going further every single time. And I would challenge anybody, and I've been tithing and giving more than a tithe since my first job, which was 13 years of age. I made $4. From that moment on, until this present day, I've always given God more. And I can tell you, when you put it on a piece of paper and try to add up and subtract it, it never works. Here's what I want you to see. If it did, it wouldn't take any faith. Here's what happens. When you and I trust God, do you know what happens? The sovereign, omnipotent, almighty, all-knowing God, who is sovereign of this universe, when you and I trust Him, He gets involved in whatever I'm dealing with, and in His awesome power provides the need no matter what. You see, that's why it doesn't have to be reasonable. The Christian life is not reasonable. Let me ask you a question. Can you reason this one out? How can one man die 2,000 years ago on a cross, and you 2,000 years later be absolutely totally forgiven of your sin, have absolute totally eternal security, when one man back there that you have never met, never seen him, he died 2,000 years ago, and today you're forgiven of your sin? That doesn't even make any sense, except that he's God. A lot of things don't make any sense except that there's God. And so when you think about how He operates, God enables us in whatever circumstance we're in. It doesn't make any sense. Agreed. Just remember that. It's not even supposed to make sense. It just works because God's in it. He can take whatever you give Him and multiply it. When in need, give. If you feel lonely, then what do? You give yourself to someone else. You reach out to be a friend. When you're hurting, you reach out mercifully to someone else who is hurting. When you're despondent and you're depressed, you reach out to somebody. You say, well, that's hard to do. Right. I understand it's hard to do. Whatever we give, it shall be given back to us. You see, this is how wise God is. He didn't say, give money, give this, give that. He said, give and it shall be given you. Good measure, listen, good measure, pressed down, shaken together. Press down. What is he saying? You're going to get more than you give. That's the way God operates. Not reasonable. So, if I wait till I can reason it out, my faith is going to waver because I'm saying, well, now, God, how are you going to, Lord, I don't understand how you're going to do that. Yeah, I know it's what you said, and I believe what you said, but, so our faith wavers. A third reason it'll waver is this. And that is when our feelings overshadow or overcome our faith. Now, most people have the biggest problem with their faith in this whole area of feeling. For example, somebody says, well, yeah, I've asked the Lord to show me. Are you trusting? Well, to tell you the truth, I just don't feel worthy of God answering my prayer. You'll never be worthy. Forget it. So feelings of unworthiness. I'm telling you, feelings are a total disaster. Because they change continuously, not daily, but moment by moment. Listen, if you go by your feelings, your faith is going to wobble all over the place. Then I think also, in terms of wavering faith, I think about the fact that when We fail to see God at work in our circumstances. So somebody says, well, you know, I asked God, I got on my knees and I got the word out and I prayed and I said, Lord, here's what you said. I'm trusting you. I'm believing you. And so what happens? Then we don't see anything happen. And listen, most of the time in big issues, God doesn't work real fast. And so what happens is because you and I can't see him at work, because we don't see the end result. Well, you know, if I could just see how it's going to turn out. No, here's the problem. The problem is this. Nowhere in the Bible does it say that I'm to live by sight. I am to live by faith. And the whole issue of faith is I can't see. Now, what does the Bible say? The Bible says that you and I are to walk by faith, not by sight, not by feeling. Two real obstacles to fully trusting God are sight and our feelings, because we like this idea of, I want to feel that God's going to do it. I've had lots of answers to prayer that I didn't feel anything about. I just said, God, here's what you said. I'm trusting you for it. I'm going to believe you for it no matter what I see and what I feel. And so oftentimes we are waiting for God to show us the end result. He's not going to do it. Most of the time, 99.9% of the time, God is going to make us wait and lead us one step at a time. And then oftentimes, listen, when we least expect his answer, there it is looking right at us. Now that leads me to something else. And that is one of the primary reasons that we waver in our faith is because we listen to the negative counsel of other people. And so oftentimes we face a situation or circumstance. First people think, people who get on the phone. Let me tell you what's going on. What would you do? That is the worst thing you can do. Listen, everybody has advice and everybody has an opinion. Now listen carefully, because most people have a hard time with this. God has a unique will for your life. His will for your life is not like his will for anybody else's life. You are a specific individual whom God created for the purpose of ultimately bringing him glory, but accomplishing something in your life and accomplishing something through your life and for you. Therefore, no one else knows the will of God for your life. That does not mean that God cannot give people insight to give you wise, godly counsel, but ultimately, you've got to have an affirmation from God. If you make decisions based on what other people tell you, you're going to make the wrong decision most of the time, because most people, in order to get your approval, are going to tell you what they think you want to hear so they'll feel good and you'll feel good. That's why it's unwise. And so you may seek godly counsel, but even if you've sought godly counsel, you want God to affirm that counsel in some fashion. And so if you wait and you just want to hear what someone else says, because you've heard people say, now here's what I would do. They don't have any earthly idea what they would do until they're in your shoes. Listen, they've got to be in your shoes with your personality, with your emotional makeup, with your relationship to God, with your insight or your lack of insight, your knowledge or your ignorance. And there's so many things involved in them doing having you do what they would do. Forget that. And yet that's what makes our faith waver. Well, you know, I got in and I prayed and I asked the Lord to show me, and here's what I believe God said. But then, you know, I asked so-and-so and they said, oh, God doesn't work that way. So, Lord, here's what you said and I believe what you said, Lord. But then I asked my best friend and he said, man, you dreaming. I don't want you to be disappointed now. So don't ask God for something that you're not going to have. And then you get disappointed. Then it'll hurt your faith. Well, listen, they're destroying my faith by telling me that. And I can remember as a kid growing up when I still remember how I went through that. And this is what happened. Happened to go to a particular church. It's legalistic. And so I heard this stuff all the time, that if you sin after you're saved, you're going to hell. Well, you know, at 12 years of age, and I was saved, 13, 14, those teenage years, and I'd get on my knees at night and ask God to forgive me for whatever in my life had not been right that day. And then I'd remember what the pastor said. You sin against God, you're going to hell. So that sinneth, it shall die. I think, oh, whew. And then as I prayed, it's like I had this feeling, you're not going to hell. So I thought, maybe that's the Holy Spirit telling me I'm not. Yeah, but this is what the pastor said. And as a kid, you know, I believe whatever he said. Well, he said I was going to hell if I sinned. I know I've sinned. And God, I'd get the Bible out and read me a few verses, and then I'd say, well, I'm not going to hell. Then I'd lie down and I'd think, yes, I am. I mean, I'm telling you, listen, my friend.

0: sturdy and strong. I need to get my focus on my Father, not on my problem. If you don't keep it on Him, here's what Satan will do. Satan will do everything in his power to cause you to keep your attention on the very things that destroy your faith. What we see, what we hear, what we feel. That's not the way God operates. Another thing I think is very important to remember here is this. And that is that when a person is ignorant of God's ways, when a person doesn't know how God works, you're going to waver in your faith. Now, when you and I learn the ways of God, we can face anything in life, no matter what, remembering that our God is absolutely sovereign. He is in absolute control of our life. Only what He allows, only for His purpose, only for His timing. He can change any circumstance, any purpose, any direction, any time He wants to do it. If I understand the ways of God, that's the whole issue of tithing. That's one of the ways of God. The whole idea of waiting upon the Lord for His time, that's one of the ways of God. We could just go through the Bible. The ways of God are many, many, many ways. How He operates. So listen, when I understand, when I can grasp this truth, that God allows hardship and pain and suffering for the purpose of purifying our heart, strengthening our faith, teaching us endurance, enabling us to walk steadfastly in order to use us in a greater fashion, I understand that's one of His ways that I can face those difficulties and hardship and pain and suffering, what? With a sense of confidence and assurance and even joy amidst that, because I know that the end result, I'm going to love the end result.
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1: 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Here's a moment with Charles Stanley.
0: The pathway of faith does not tolerate fear but a moment. If something hits you for a moment. Now, I'm not saying you never be afraid of anything. Anybody who walks up on a rattlesnake and he's coiled up and rattling and says, I'm not afraid, and just keeps going, is a fool. He is. And if you've ever been frightened by one, you know that fright is legitimate. But that is not what we are talking about. We're talking about fears and situations and circumstances in life that we have to deal with. That's protective fear. God's put every single one of us, and every one of us, a protective fear.

0: here. We don't put our hand in the fire. And we say to our children, don't touch that, it'll burn you. Why? We want to protect them. There's some things God's given us a fear of for our own good. You can't swim, don't jump in the lake over your head. That'd be foolish. What about what you're afraid of? You don't have to be afraid. If you will go back to Psalm 103, verse 19. God has established His throne in the heavens and His sovereignty rules over all. He rules over every aspect of your life. As you obey Him, He will bless you. As you disobey Him, you suffer the consequences. Has God changed? No, that's just His law. That's His rule. That's the way He operates. Why does He allow me to suffer consequences? Get me back on track. Get me back in the center of His will so He can bless me and use me. That's the reason He does it. So, what are you afraid of? Let's put it this way. What are you afraid of that God can't handle? Then you should stand up, be strong and courageous and bold, and tell God, I'm available for whatever you want, whenever you want, however you want it. I am your obedient servant. And watch what He does in your life.
1: 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Coming soon on In Touch, a faith that wavers will steal your joy and peace. We'll hear further warning about the consequences of doubting the Lord when we return on In Touch, the teaching ministry of Dr. Charles Stanley. 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
4: When you need to know God's will about a particular thing in your life, how do you go about that? You flip a coin? Ask a friend? Or do you open the Bible and you say, God, wherever my finger touches, that's going to be the answer? That is a very dangerous way to find God's will. But it's amazing how many Christians will open the Bible and flip a few pages and say, there, that's the will of God. Well, you may be amazed at what you might come up with doing that. But different people have different ways of finding the Lord's will. And one of the ways that many people resort to, they have found in the Old Testament, in the book of Judges, and I want you to turn there if you will. And oftentimes they will say, well, what I do is I just throw out a fleece. And this is the way I find the Lord's will for my life. Or you may hear someone say to you, if you're trying to find God's will, just throw out a fleece and whatever God does, fine, just follow that. And so what I would like to talk about in this message is finding the Lord's will by throwing out a fleece. And so I want to title it, Fleece Throwing and the Will of God. Because that is exactly what a lot of people do. They just throw out a fleece. And I'm here to tell you, my friend, you can make all kinds of mistakes throwing out fleeces. But the sixth chapter of Judges deals with the life of Gideon. And there's one section of that that I want us to look at. But I want us to read the first few verses of this sixth chapter to sort of get a little background. And then we want to deal with the part where he's checking God out on the fleece throwing here. Chapter 1, chapter 6, verse 1 says, Then the sons of Israel did what was evil in the sight of the Lord, and the Lord gave them into the hands of Midian 7 years. And the power of Midian prevailed against Israel. Because of Midian, the sons of Israel made for themselves the dens which were in the mountains and the caves and the strongholds. For it was when Israel had sown that the Midianites would come up with the Amalekites and the sons of the east and go against them. So they would camp against them and destroy the produce of the earth as far as Gaza and leave no sustenance in Israel as well as no sheep, ox, or donkey. But they would come up with their livestock and their tents. They would come in like locusts for number. Both they and their camels were innumerable, and they came into the land and devastated it. So Israel was brought very low because of Midian, and the sons of Israel cried to the Lord. Now, the whole book of Judges, as we've said before, is best characterized in the very last verse of the book. And if you look there for just a moment, and you'll find out how God describes this period of time in the life of the nation of Israel while they are entering the promised land and in the process of taking it. And before they have kings, they have a period of judges. But this was their attitude, verse 25 of the 21st chapter. In those days, there was no king in Israel. Everyone did what was right in his own eyes. And so this is a time when God would judge or lead the nation by judges, by either civil or military men or women, one like Deborah, for example. So what's happened here, this is just part of the cycle. And the cycle is that the nation of Israel would do evil in the sight of God. God would send them into captivity. They would be sorrowful, cry out to God, repent of their sin. God would deliver them. You think after about two or three times they'd learned the lesson. They again would do evil in the sight of God. God would place them back into captivity, cry out to God, repent before God. God would deliver them. Fall into evil again. Judgment of God come upon them. Repentance follows. God delivers them. And so this is in one of those cycles in the sixth chapter. And so what's happening here is that they are under the hand of the Midianites now for 7 years. And it's interesting. The Bible says in the 11th verse, then the angel of the Lord came and sat under the oak that was in Ophrah, which belonged to Joash the Abrazite, as his son. Gideon was beating out wheat in the wine press in order to save it from the Midianites. And the angel of the Lord appeared to him and said to him, now listen to this, the Lord is with you, O valiant warrior. And so Gideon said to him, oh my Lord, if the Lord is what is with us, why then has all this happened to us? And where are all his miracles which our father told us about, saying, did not the Lord bring us up from Egypt? But now the Lord has abandoned us and given us into the hand of Midian. And the Lord looked at him and said, go in this your strength and deliver Israel from the hand of Midian. Have I not sent you? And he said to him, O Lord, how shall I deliver Israel? Behold, my family is the least in Manasseh, and I am the youngest in my father's house. But the Lord said to him, surely I will be with you, and you shall defeat Midian as one man. Now, you would think that would be rather clear. That is, if a person wants to know the Lord's will, and the Bible says that the angel of the Lord, and oftentimes in the scripture, the angel of the Lord is the Lord Jesus Christ, said to him very clearly, O valiant warrior, and that should have given him a good signal. O valiant warrior, here's what I want you to do. The way he addressed him was an indication of what God had in mind for him. And then he told him specifically exactly what he was to do. And when he gave him an excuse, he said, surely I will be with you, and you shall defeat Midian as one man. Now, several things happen between now and this next passage. Look, if you will, in the 36th verse of the same chapter. The scripture says that at this time, Gideon has about 32,000 men all prepared to fight with him. And verse 36, then Gideon said to God, if thou wilt deliver Israel through me as thou hast spoken, behold, I will put a fleece of wool on the threshing floor. If there is dew on the fleece only, and it is dry on all the ground, then I will know that thou wilt deliver Israel through me as thou hast spoken. And it was so. When he arose early the next morning and squeezed the fleece, he drained the dew from the fleece, a bowl full of water. Then Gideon said to God, do not let thine anger burn against me, that I may speak once more. Please let me make a test once more with the fleece. Let it now be dry only on the fleece, and let there be dew on all the ground. And God did so that night, for it was dry only on the fleece, and dew was on all the ground. And so it's real easy for us to go back to that passage and say, well, what's wrong with fleece throwing? Because that is exactly what Gideon did. So what's wrong with that? Well, I want us to look at this passage for a moment, and I want us to see what is true in the life of Gideon, which is also oftentimes true in our life when we're trying to find the Lord's will. And so in order to find it, we make up some fleece and throw it out, and if this happens, here's what I'm going to do, but if this happens, here's what I'm going to do. And so I want you to look at two or three things. It's very evident why the nation of Israel was in the mess that they were in, because they'd sinned against God. He says in this sixth chapter, verse 1, "Then the sons of Israel did what was evil in the sight of the Lord, and the Lord gave them into the hands of the Midianites 7 years." And so now they're crying out to God and asking the Lord to do something about it in the sixth verse. And so the Lord answers their petition as he does each time, and he singles out Gideon as the one. Tells him exactly what he's to do. Now, it's very clear in Gideon's mind what he's to do. It couldn't be any clearer, because he asked the Lord, and the Lord told him, and he said, "Surely I will be with you, and you shall defeat Midian as one man." So he spoke to him very clearly. The second thing he did, in verse 22, because something, he says in verse 17, "Show me a sign." Then he says in verse 22, "When Gideon saw that he was the angel of the Lord, he said, 'Alas, O Lord God, for now I have seen the angel of the Lord face to face.'" So God has confirmed who he is at this point. Then verse 34 says, "So the Spirit of the Lord came upon Gideon, and he blew a trumpet, and the Abizarites were called together to follow him. And he sent messengers throughout Manasseh, and they were called together to follow him. And he sent messengers to Asher, Zebulun, Naphtali, and they came up to meet him." And if you'll notice in verse 3 of the 7th chapter, the Bible says 22,000 people returned, but 10,000 remained, which says he had 32,000 men. So look what God's done. He's made his call very clear to him. Then he has proven himself that it is the Lord speaking to him. And then he empowered him to be able to blow the trumpet and to exercise leadership so that 32,000 men came to say, "We're willing to follow you." That's rather clear. Now, then he comes along and says, "Now, Lord," look in verse 36, "if you will deliver Israel through me." Now, what did he say? Look back over here, if you will. He said, in the 16th verse, "But the Lord said to him, 'Surely I will be with you, and you shall defeat Midian as one man.'" Now here's Gideon over here saying, verse 36, "If thou will deliver Israel through me, as thou hast spoken, behold, I will put a fleece of wool on the threshing floor. If there is dew on the fleece only, and then dry on the ground, then I will know." Now, we say, well, what's wrong with that? Here's a man trying to find the Lord's will for his life, and if this is really what God wants to do, so what's wrong with that? Well, let's give Gideon a little here and say, first of all, didn't have a Bible like we have, and he did not have the kind of environment that you and I have, and he did not know the Lord Jesus Christ as you and I know him. And so we know a lot of things Gideon didn't know, so let's give him a little bit. But let's also call him to give an account when God made it very clear what he was to do. Secondly, he made himself very clear as to who he was. It was the angel of the Lord. And thirdly, he'd already given him evidence of the power of God in his life. 32,000 men came to say, "We're willing to follow you." So here's the question. Is the problem that Gideon doesn't know the will of God, or is the problem with Gideon that he's doubting what God said? The problem isn't that he doesn't know what God has said. The problem is he is doubting what God has said. Now, let's give him again this part. If Gideon had come to the Lord and said, "Now, Lord, I know what you're saying. You want me to rescue the nation of Israel. I heard what you said, but God, I'm scared to death. Lord, I'm just petrified with the idea of me leading these men." Now, if he'd have known what was going to happen, he would have said he was petrified, because started out with 32,000, got down to how many? 300. So he had something to be afraid of, but by now, you know, God's working in his life. And so, but the problem here in trying to find out if this is the thing to do, it wasn't that he didn't know. I think part of it is he didn't like exactly what God had required of him to do. And so here he is throwing out a fleece. But what I want you to see is the problem is not the knowledge of the will of God. The problem is that he is doubting what God says. Now you think about all the verses in the scriptures that tell us that God will tell us his will and show us his will. And we've quoted these verses many times, and there are chapters in Isaiah, and the Psalms, and the Proverbs, and lots of places where he assures us of guiding us. But one of the simplest is, I will guide thee with mine eye, I will teach thee in the way which thou shalt go. Trust in the Lord with all thine heart. Lean not to your own understanding. In all thy ways acknowledge him. He will direct thy path. So when we come back to a passage like this, and we use this to find out what God wants us to do, you can get in real trouble throwing out fleeces. Now, I don't believe this passage was put in here in order for us to find the will of God. This is not the wise way to find the will of God. And so what happens here is that he throws out the fleece. Look at what happens. He said, now, Lord, I'm going to put it out there. And if it's this dew on the fleece and the ground is dry, I'm going to know this is what you want me to do. Not really, because what does he come out and do the next day? He says, well, now, Lord, I tell you what I want to do. Just don't get angry with me. But this time, here's what I want to do. I'm going to throw it out this time. And what I want is I want to see the fleece dry and the ground wet. So God did exactly what he said. You said, well, okay. In other words, he asked the Lord to do it. And if God answered his prayer, why won't he answer ours the same way? Well, I'm going to talk about that in just a moment. So I want to ask you again, when you have a hard decision to make, how do you find the Lord's will? Do you put out a fleece and say, all right, here's what I'm going to do, God. And if this doesn't happen, here's what I'm going to do. Well, let me give an illustration. John Wesley was probably one of the greatest servants of God who has ever walked the face of this earth. Wrote hundreds and hundreds of hymns, preached the gospel, lived in his 80s, and probably had as much to do with colonial America coming to God as anybody. He and Jonathan Edwards and George Whitfield and Finney and all of those great servants of God. But on one occasion, he was a pastor here in Georgia, and he fell in love with a woman. And so the problem was, he really wanted to marry her, but he belonged to what they had, what they call was a holy club. And the holy club was this group of men who had committed themselves not to marry, and they were going to serve God all of their life and felt they could serve God much better not being married. So one of his friends said, well, they agreed, here's what they would do. They took three pieces of paper and they wrote on each one of them something different. Marry. Think not of it this year. Think of it no more. And so his friend took the three pieces of paper and he drew out one. And the one he drew out said, think of it no more. And so that's the way he chose not to marry this girl. So brokenhearted, he goes back to England. And while he is preaching in England, he meets another lady who is a great Bible teacher and very well known and doing well, and all the qualities that he would look for in a woman he found in her. And his brother said to him, I don't think you ought to marry her. So he gets on his horse and gallops over to her house, comes into her house and faints right in front of her. And so again, he walks away and does not marry her. Then he finally married a very wealthy widow and was miserably married all of his life. In fact, she was so bad, they finally separated, divorced maybe. She was so bad that John Wesley would be up preaching all of it, preaching his heart out, and she'd be in the back row back there saying, John Wesley, you're a liar. She'd call him a liar right in front of everybody. How many times do you suppose John Wesley must have thought about, if I had just not pulled those three pieces of paper out? He was miserably married all of his life. So what I'm saying is that very wise people appear to be wise. And people whom God may use can make silly mistakes if they don't know the principles of Scripture. And they don't know how to find God's will. In fact, I don't know of a greater, more valuable lesson anybody can ever learn in life than how to find God's will. Now, I'm not going to tell you that I always know the Lord's will about everything. I'd like to be able to think I do. I wouldn't be so boastful as to say that. But I think one of the things that drove me very early in life as a kid to try to find out how am I going to know God's will is because I didn't have anybody to ask at my house that I thought really knew how to find the Lord's will. And the pastors I knew didn't seem to be the kind of men that could give me much help. And when I would talk to them, I didn't learn much, and I didn't feel very confident and very comfortable with that. And so I began as a kid thinking, now, Lord, I'm going to live my life. How am I going to know if I want to be obedient to you? How am I going to know what obedience is? How am I really going to ever know that I'm doing what you want me to do? And I think that's one of the things that drove me back to the Old Testament to read the lives of these saints of God. Lord, how did you work in their life? And so I think this is why I keep saying to you, it isn't enough to know the attributes of God. You and I need to know, how does God operate? How does he work? That is, why does he do the things that he does? And how does he work in men's lives? And you'll never understand that unless you get in this book and search for yourself. And one of the best things to motivate us to do that is to get in one of these dilemmas where you don't know the will of God. Get in the Word of God. Now, don't go find something and say, aha, I'm going to do it like he did it. Because you could say, well, you know, I have a sickness unto death. And when the Chattahoochee gets muddy enough, not too deep, I'm going down there and dip myself 7 times and maybe I'll get healed. Well, that's no way to get healed. That's not a principle of Scripture. And throwing out a fleece to find the will of God is an incident in Scripture, but it is not a principle of finding the will of God. And so all of us should make that a priority in our life. How do I find the will of the Lord when I'm facing a particular decision? And I wonder how many years you've lived and still don't know it. And so I want to ask you a question. How have you been making your decisions all these years? And as we've said before, most of the time, if you're not careful, be careful about asking your friends what you ought to do, because a lot of them are going to tell you what they think you want to hear, because it'll make you feel better. And when you feel better, they'll feel better because you'll be more accepting of them, and what you get is a lot of advice and no wisdom. And that's not worth anything. So this isn't a scriptural principle here. It is an incident. It is an event in the life of Gideon, but God never gave it to us to be a principle by which we find the will of God. Because the truth is, throwing out fleece is a good sign of being immature in a person's Christian life. He said, well, no, wait a minute. It worked for Gideon. Gideon didn't have a Bible. Gideon didn't have the Lord Jesus Christ as I. Gideon didn't have the Psalms. Gideon didn't have the Proverbs. Gideon didn't have the prophets. Gideon didn't have all of those promises that you and I have in the Word of God about finding His will and about God showing us what to do next in our life. And think about this also. You and I should never have to think about that we have to beg God to show us what He wants us to know. If it is the will of God for us to be obedient to Him, I don't have to beg and plead and cry and weep and throw out fleeces to find out what God wants me to do next. Now, let's think about this for a moment, because when you begin to think about what happens here, this is the reason fleece throwing is very dangerous. You see, you can't put God in the box. Well, if God does so and so. If the Lord meets my need by 10 o'clock tomorrow morning. And so that is, if I get this telephone call at 10 o'clock tomorrow morning, I'll know this is of God. 10:05, the phone rings. The lines were busy. Is that God or is that the devil? And so, whether it's marriage or money, friend, throwing out fleeces to find the will of God is a very dangerous way to do it. How many of you chose your wife or your husband by throwing out a fleece? Praise the Lord. I'd hate to think I got chose by a fleece, wouldn't you? And you see what happened to Gideon? Listen, he threw out one, and maybe he would have preferred somebody else lead this battle. And so he said, gonna throw out another one. Please, Lord, one more time. Have you ever been looking in the Scripture for God to give you some confirmation for His will, and you found the Scripture and you didn't quite like that one, so you start looking for another one that sounded a little better on what you wanted? You can't trust yourself to do that. That is no way to find the will of God. You say, well, it worked for Gideon. Well, it worked for Gideon by the patience and love and grace of a heavenly Father who understood where he was at that point in his life. But we're not there. Remember this. Gideon didn't have the indwelling presence of the Holy Spirit to walk with him day after day, moment by moment, to reveal the will of the Father. He didn't have the New Testament. He didn't have the Word of God like you and I have it. So, friend, don't throw out a fleece to find the will of God. That's not a principle. There are some very specific commands in the Word of God by which you and I know that some things are His will and some things are not His will. And then there are some general principles when applied to specific situations that make it very clear that my specific situation is a violation of that principle, so I won't do it. So how do we go about finding the Lord's will? Let's say, for example, it's a real sticky situation and you just not, let's take a real sticky one. Shall you marry this woman or shall you not? Is that sticky enough? Sticky enough. So you put up all the pros on this side and all the cons on this side. And let's say they come up 10 on this side, 10 on the other side. So you still don't have it. Well, you're going to throw out a fleece. Don't throw out a fleece. Because you know what? I believe I could manipulate God with a fleece to get Him to do just about what I want Him to do if it's something I want to do and I create the right kind of fleece. Suppose I came in and I said, Lord, if you want me to preach tonight, let there be some folks in church. Well, I'd be very certain I was going to preach. But if I said, Lord, if there are not 3,000 people that are not, I'm not going to preach. Would that be the will of God? A lot of things Christians do are just about that ridiculous. That is not a principle for finding the will of God. So how do we do it? Well, first of all, if you really want to know God's will about something, the first thing to do is to get in this book. And step number one is, God, cleanse my heart. Step number one. Because the cleansing, what happens? The cleansing is a process whereby God begins to surface my selfish desires, sin that may be clouding my mind, prejudices that I have, deep abiding desires that I have that I don't even want to face or don't even want to admit that are there. But as I begin to get into the Word of God and God's Word begins to speak to my heart, the cleansing process takes place until finally my heart is clean. Listen, and when our heart is clean, what happens? The cleansing of the heart brings us to a state of neutrality. God, not what I want, but what You want. Now God is able to show me, really, what is the will of the Father? And does He not say that He will direct us in all of our ways? And does He not say in 1 John chapter 5, this is the confidence that I have in Him, that if I ask anything according to His will, He hears me. And if I know that He hears me, I know that I have the petition that I desired of Him. Lord, all I want to do is to be obedient to You. I need to know what You want me to do. God is going to give you clear direction. But in the Word is step number one. The cleansing process that brings me to a place where I'm willing to say, Lord, I'll do whatever You say do. Listen, I may even still have some prejudice, but now I can recognize it is some prejudice that I have. But in spite of that, I've overcome that and I'm willing to say, Lord, I really want to do whatever You want me to do. God, You know what I prefer, but I choose to do whatever You say do. But You stay in the Word. Lord, would You give me clear direction from Your Word, what I'm to do? And God, if there's somebody that You want to cross my path, to give me a word of wise counsel, will You do that? But you see, You've overcome the biggest barrier of allowing God to surface those things that would prejudice your decision-making process. Listen, prejudice your decision-making process unbeknowing to you. You may end up, even when you're saying, God, I'll do whatever You say do, and still be prejudiced. But at least you know that you have a longing in that direction, but you are willing to do whatever He says do. And what happens is that puts you in a state whereby the Spirit of God is then free to reveal the will of the Father. And you recall in Colossians chapter 3, look there for just a moment. Colossians chapter 3, and in the 15th verse of this chapter, he says, "And let the peace of Christ rule in your hearts." That is, let the peace of Christ set as umpire in your heart, to which indeed you were called in one body, and be thankful. That is, one of the ways that you and I know we have the will of the Father is peace in our heart. And I'll give you an example. One of our staff members and I had been dealing with something back and forth now probably for 3 or 4 months. And we would talk about it, and when we would talk about it, both of us would agree something needed to be done. But then when we prayed about it, we weren't quite so sure. And so we talk and we feel good about it. We'd pray about it, not feel so good. And so today he and I were talking, and I said, "Now look, we've prayed and we talked, we've prayed and we talked. On your knees, what is the answer?" And both of us came up with the same answer. On our knees, God says, "Don't do it." Humanly, rationally thinking, everything looks like it's the thing to do. But on our face before God, it's like, I have no peace about it. He had no peace about it. And we decide today, we're not going to do it. And as soon as we both agreed that we wouldn't do it, I had a perfect peace. Perfect peace. God is willing to guide you if you will wait. First of all, the cleansing of the heart as a result of being in the Word of God. Getting to a state of neutrality where, God, I'll do whatever you say no matter what. And then just wait for God in His own perfect timing, in the Word, listening to wise, godly counsel, until you know that you have the peace that passes all human understanding. Listen, I can handle the whole world telling me I'm wrong as long as the Spirit of God witnesses in my heart, you're right. And my friend, you must never make a decision based on the approval or acceptance of others. You'll not walk obediently before God if your ear is tuned to the world rather than your eye looking to the Father. It doesn't make any difference what your friends think, as long as you know what God thinks. And He is very willing to show you what His will for your life is. Now listen carefully. If you've prayed and you've been in the Word of God and you've sought His will and you're still in turmoil, don't do it. Secondly, if you're still in turmoil about it, it may be that God's not going to clear the air and lift the fog until He deals with something in your heart that's clouding your thinking. Every time my mind is cloudy about something that I'm trying to find His will about, there's either something I don't know which He will finally show me, or there's something He wants to deal with about me so I can get His perspective. Listen, sin always clouds the mind and always confuses the issue. Satan is the originator of confusion, and confusion is one way he gets us out of God's will. It is a choice tool. And oftentimes people say, "Well, you know, I've prayed and I've read the Bible. I've done everything I know to do. Have you done this? Have you gotten on your face before God and told Him you weren't doing anything till He cleaned up your life, until you were willing to deal with every aspect of your life?" My friend, you don't have to beg God for direction. He wants you to know. He's willing to tell you. And it's amazing when you get in the Scriptures, and how many times, and all through my Bible, and I have another Bible that I read just for my own private devotions, and I'll put a little word or two in the margin about what I've been praying about and a date when I think I finally have an answer. And the times when I look at a verse of Scripture, and I think, it's just like it says, "Dear Charles, it could not be any clearer to me." If you want to just thumb through and find something that you're looking for, I guarantee you the Spirit of God will not witness to you any peace. And that's why He says the Spirit of God, He's the one who bears witness with our spirit when we have the mind of God. You can thumb through the Bible and find something, or a friend can tell you, well, this is what I think you ought to do. But what you've got to learn to do is to hear it from the Father. And oftentimes, you'll struggle with something, and you'll be reading in the Scripture, and the best way for Him to do that, and oftentimes He does, is not when you are looking for an answer, but when you're just reading, feasting upon the Word of God, and all of a sudden, crystal clear, this is the will of the Father. And you think, now, Lord, could that be that specific? I tell you, you know, I'm still amazed at how absolutely crystal clear and specific God's direction is. But it begins with a clean heart and the focus on the Word of God, neutrality in what I'm willing to do, God, whatever you say, and then to be willing to wait till the peace of God bears witness with our spirit. This is the will of the Father. And my friend, that's a whole lot more certain than working up a fleece, which if you don't like the first time, you can have another one over here so it finally works out your way. If you're a father, you should major on teaching your children very early in life how to find the Father's will. And if you're a student, a teenager, and you don't know how to find God's will for your life, put that on the top of the priority list. I'll tell you why. All your life, you're going to have to deal with that. And your parents are not going to be there always, and sometimes you can't trust them anyway. They're not living for God, maybe. You can't trust them to always give you wise counsel. If there's one thing you must learn, is how to find the will of God in a given situation. And you know what happens? Once you get a few victories in your experience, you think, well, it's a cinch from now on. That's exactly what the devil wants you to think. You have to learn how to find the Lord's will for your life. I can't really tell you exactly how you're going to feel, because only you will know how the Holy Spirit bears witness with peace in your spirit. And when you've got it, you've got it. And it won't make any difference what anybody else thinks. You just know, this is what God wants me to do. And you're willing to walk through the fire if necessary to do what He asks you to do. Now, this is one thing I know. When somebody says, well, one of these days I'm going to be saved when I think it's God's will. Listen, there's so many things that are so clear in the Word of God. Most of the time, we don't have to be fumbling around. We can get in the Word of God, and we find a lot of things very clear and specific in the Word. Then find it and do it. It is always the will of God to be saved. Today is the day of salvation. It is always the will of God to confess and repent of sin now. It is always the will of God to do those things that God keeps bringing up in your heart. It is amazing to me how many people will come to church and sit here week after month after year and finally walk down the aisle years later. And I'm thinking, Lord, 1 year, 2 years, 3 years, they've listened to the same invitation, sermon after sermon after sermon after sermon, appeal after appeal after appeal after appeal, and finally, obey God. Listen, it is always wise to do what God says, when He says it, how He says do it. I challenge you to put that on your priority list of spiritual growth. If it's not a matter of full understanding already in your heart, how do I know that I know the Father's will? And the first time may be tough, but you're going to know, and then God will give you confidence as you seek His will. Father, we love You for loving us enough to want us to know exactly what to do and how to do it. And sometimes we're just like Gideon. We really know what You want us to do. We just don't want to do it. And we keep trying to find some way, some excuse, some rationale for not doing what You want us to do. Grant us the wisdom to be obedient, to do those things that are so clearly given to us in the Word. And then those things that are not so clear, they clear up rather easily when we are obedient to what we know is right. I pray for somebody who's really been struggling about some decision they're trying to make. They're not quite sure what to do. I pray the Spirit of God has spoken. And now they know that they need to get in the Word, be sure their life is clean, wait for You, trust You, search the Scriptures, keep their ears open, but only to wise, godly counsel, but ultimately till the Holy Spirit bears witness with their spirit through a wonderful, matchless peace, which they will learn to know as the presence and the power and the indication of God's wise counsel. This is the Father's will. In Jesus' name we ask it. Amen.
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0: What's this Christmas story all about? It's all about His love. And you see, for you to celebrate Christmas honestly, you've got to deal with Jesus. Is it any wonder that the world wants to call it a holiday? I'll tell you why. It has to do with money. It has to do with pleasure. It has to do with a lot of things. But Christmas is all about God coming to earth in the person of His Son, Jesus Christ, living among men, dying on a cross, rising from the grave, ascended to the Father, seated at His right hand to hear the cries and the pleas of His people, and the sinners asking for the forgiveness of their sin. That's what this is all about.
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4: Is it wrong to want to enjoy life? Is it materialistic to want the good things in life? Is prosperity sinful? Did God really and truly mean what He said when He made these three promises to us? He said He would supply all of our needs according to His riches in glory by Christ Jesus. He said if we would delight ourselves in Him, He would give us the desires of our heart. He said if we would seek Him, we would not want any good thing. Did He really and truly mean that? Are these just sort of terms we toss around the Christian life to sort of make things sound a little better and look a little better and make God look rather well? Or is this really part of the believer's life? There's a real conflict in some people's thinking. And there are two extremes. There are those people who have the idea that if you have anything, or if you really want to be spiritual, the less you have, the more spiritual you are. On the other hand, there are those folks who think, well, one of the good signs of your spirituality is your prosperity. That is, if you're really a spiritually minded person, you can name most anything you want in life and claim it by faith, and God will answer your prayer and He will give you what you want. So you have two extremes. Those who say, no, if you're really spiritually minded, you'll have very little of the world's goods. Those who say, no, if you're spiritually minded, you have everything you want, because that's the kind of God He is. He's a good God. So the question is, where is the balance between those two? Because neither one of them is correct. And what I want us to do in this message entitled, The Key to the Good Things in Life, is to find out what is the real key to the good things in life? What is the biblical view of God's goodness and the expression of that goodness toward you and me? So I want you to turn to one of the most familiar Psalms, the one that most of us probably know some verses by heart, and that is Psalm 34. The 34th Psalm, and I want us to read the first 10 verses. Every single verse in here is beautiful because it is a psalm of encouragement and a psalm of affirmation and confidence. And so he begins by praising the Lord, and he says, I will bless the Lord at all times. His praise shall continually be in my mouth. My soul shall make its boast in the Lord. The humble shall hear it and rejoice. Oh, magnify the Lord with me, and let us exalt His name together. I sought the Lord, and He answered me and delivered me from all my fears. They looked to Him and were radiant, and their faces were never to be ashamed. This poor man cried, and the Lord heard him and saved him out of all his troubles. The angel of the Lord encamps around those who fear Him and rescues them. And then he says in verse 8, O taste and see that the Lord is good. How blessed is the man who takes refuge in Him. Oh, fear the Lord, you His saints, for to those who fear Him there is no want. The young lions do lack and suffer hunger, but they who seek the Lord shall not be in want of any good thing. Now, let's look at this passage, especially verses 8, 9, and 10, in light of this title, The Key to the Good Things in Life. Now, let's look at the good things in life for just a moment and look at their source. And you and I know that the Bible teaches in James chapter 1 that every good and perfect gift comes from the Father above. That is, that God is the source of the good things in life. Now, I know what you're asking and thinking. What you want to know is, what are the good things in life? Relax, I'm coming to it. I know that's what you want to know. What are the good things in life? I'm coming to that. God is the source of every good and perfect gift, the Bible says. Now, if you'll notice in this passage, he says in verse 8, "Oh, taste and see that the Lord is good." If most of us were honest and we thought about all the attributes of God and how we would describe Him, what do we usually think about? We think of God being sovereign, God being just, and God being a judge, and God being loving, and God being all of these things. I wonder how far down the line good comes in our list and our concept of what God is like. The Bible says He's a good God, and throughout the Scriptures, that's the way He is described, that God is good. The prophet Nahum says that He is a God who is good and one who is a refuge for us in time of trouble. God is a good God by His very nature. Now, because it's His nature to be good and because we're His children, it is His desire to express every form of goodness possible to you and to me. And so when we ask the question, what is this goodness that we're talking about? Let's think for just a moment, first of all, when you think about how God has expressed His goodness, the pinnacle of that expression, that is the zenith of all God's expression of His goodness, are to be found in Romans chapter 8. Now, you probably know this passage by heart, but I want you to look, if you will, at the 32nd verse. Here is the greatest expression of God as a good God that He could express to all of mankind for all ages, past, present, and future. When the Scripture says in verse 32, "He who did not spare His own Son, but delivered Him up for us all, how will He not also with Him freely give us all things?" That is, if God the Father is willing to give us His only begotten Son, Jesus Christ, if He's willing to give us Him, why would we expect Him not to give us the good things in life, all of which would be less than His very best, who is the person of Jesus Christ? You see, God isn't a Father up in heaven keeping a check every day on the good and the bad and weighing the things in life and saying, "Well, I'm not going to be good. Oh, I know what He wants. Not going to give Him that. Oh, I know what she wants. She can't have that." That is, God isn't some kind of an old grandfatherly tyrant. God is a loving Father, listen to this, who has already demonstrated the zenith and the pinnacle and the epitome of infinite love when He gave His only begotten Son, nailed Him to a cross, and watched Him bleed and die there for the sin of mankind. Everything else that God gives beyond that has to be second, third, and fourth down the line. Now, God is a good God, and you and I need to see Him as the God He is. Suppose you're a mother or father, and you gave the very best that you had to your children, and they always talked about how mean you were and how ugly you were to them and how awful you were and how stingy and tight and selfish and greedy and how unkind. It'd break your heart. I believe God's heart oftentimes must be grieved when you and I act like, when we look upon Him, when we describe or emotionally express our feelings about God, and that if He's up in heaven just waiting for us to do something wrong, and He's a God of anger and wrath and judgment. He is. But for those of us who are believers, the blood of Jesus Christ has released us from the fear of wrath for all eternity to come. We are the sons and daughters of a good God whose desire for us is the very, very best. Now, the question, what are these good things that you're talking about when He says that those who seek the Lord shall not want any good thing? What are the good things in life? Well, here's the answer to that. First of all, if you ask someone, what are the good things in life? More than likely, here's the answer you would get. They would answer you by what they think would make them happy. You ask the average person now, what are the good things in life? And they're going to answer by what they think would make them happy. When what they think would make them happy may not make them happy at all. The good things in life are not those things that simply make us happy. Here are the good things. When he says that he will not withhold any good thing from those who seek him, who love him, who trust him, listen. The good things in life are all those things that fit into God's purpose and God's plan for our life. All of those things that fit into God's purpose and God's plan for life, they're the good things. You say, but now wait a minute, like what, for example? It could be prosperity. It could be great wealth. It could be good health, opportunities, abilities, talents. It could be many good things, but it could also be troubles, heartaches, trials, periods of being in need. You say, but wait a minute now. The Bible says, delight thyself in the Lord, and he'll give you the desires of your heart. Correct. I'm coming to that verse shortly. But he says in this passage, if we seek the Lord, we'll not want any good thing. You mean to tell me that hardship, trial, tribulation, troubles, these are good things? Yes, they are. You see, here's the problem. You and I judge good things by the way they affect us at the time. We don't see from God's perspective, and I can look back over the years of my life and tell you that some of the best things that God ever sent into my life were the things that caused me the most pain, the most heartache, the most suffering, the most difficulty, and the most trying moments. At that time, if you had told me that's a good thing, I'd have said, man, you're out of your mind. At that time, I would have thought, God, you need to redefine what good is. Because when it is painful, when it is difficult, when it causes suffering and hardship, there is no way for us to think in terms of it being a good thing. But God's good things are not limited to what makes me happy, what makes me feel good. God's good things are all those things that fit into the category of what? Those things that fit into God's purpose and God's will for our life. Listen, if it fits into God's purpose and his will for your life and mine, it is a good thing. It may not be good from my perspective. He didn't say that. Notice in this passage, he says, but they that seek the Lord shall not be in want of any good thing. He didn't say we wouldn't be in want of anything. God doesn't just promise any old thing. He says we won't be in want of any good thing. What's the key to the good things in life? The good things are not limited to those things that make me happy, give me ease, comfort and pleasure, and satisfy any desires that I have necessarily. The good things in life may do all of that. But sometimes those good things in life may cause me real heartache. The question is, how can you and I call it good? Well, we may have difficulty calling it good, but God calls it good. Does he not say in Romans 8:28 that God is working out everything for our good? To those of us who love the Lord, to those of us who are called according to his purpose, he's working it out all for good. And so you and I can look back in our lives and think, God, that could not possibly have been good. But let a few years go by and see how that event in your life or that loss or that addition in your life has affected your life and how God has used those things to build character and to mold you into being the person God wants you to be. All of those difficulties and hardships oftentimes fit into the mold of God's good things in our life. But you see, unless I'm willing to see that, I have a problem. For example, if the good things in life were only those pleasures and those possessions and those things that come our way, whether it be position or power, prosperity or prominence or good health or whatever it might be, if all of those things, if that's what the good things in life are, then from the moment the Apostle Paul got saved, God ceased to bless him. Because listen, as soon as he got saved, he went out to listen to what God was saying out in the desert, and when he came back, what happened? He was attacked by the Jews, and they attacked him, coming and going everywhere. He arrived in a city. They were either there or got there soon thereafter to torment him and to try him. Listen, here's a man who was left in the city streets of Lystra, dying from being stoned. He was in the jail. He was shipwrecked. He had difficulty, hardships, trials, and troubles, and ended up writing some of the epistles sitting in a jailhouse. Let me ask you a question. If somebody said to you this morning,
6: Is sitting in a jailhouse good? What would you say? Well, off the top of your head, you'd probably say, brother, I wouldn't consider that a good thing. You don't have much to eat, and there you are with a bunch of other criminals and probably not very clean, and it's a dirty atmosphere and a dirty environment. No, I wouldn't consider that good at all.

speak to his heart. You see, what we want to do, listen, we make the mistake of reading the newspaper and watching the television and listening to other people deciding what are the good things in life. Friend, the best things in life cannot be purchased with money. You can't buy love. Tell me something in a better humanly than having someone to love and someone to love you in return unconditionally. You can't buy that. A lot of folks have tried. You can't buy that. How do you buy a beautiful sunny day at the beach? How do you buy a beautiful walk in the mountains? That is what God does to your inner soul while these things are going on. How can you buy quietness and peace and tranquility and contentment? You can't buy those things. The best things in life cannot be purchased. So we talk about the good things in life. Here's what falls in that category. All those things that fit into God's purpose and God's plan for your life and my life, they're the good things. And what he says? He says, when you and I are seeking him, we're not going to miss any of them. Now, what is the key to having these good things in life? Well, I want you to look at this verse. Look in verse 9. He says, "Oh, fear the Lord, you his saints, but of those who fear him, there is no want. The young lions do lack and suffer hunger, but they who seek the Lord, they shall not be in want of any good thing." Now, what is the key to all of this? Look, if you will, in verse 10, when it says the young lions do lack and suffer hunger. Now, a lion of all the beasts of the field would be the one least likely to suffer hunger because the lion, the young lion, is so swift and can run so low, so fast, and so silently. He says, even the young lions do lack and suffer hunger, but they that seek the Lord will want no good thing. And, of course, one of the interpretations of that is that young lions would be like people who are very powerful and very wealthy, who can do and achieve and purchase and buy most anything they want. He says, even they will lack and suffer hunger. You and I may know people who have everything money can buy, but they're lonely and they're empty. They have no sense of direction, no driving purpose in their life that satisfies them or fulfills them. And oftentimes they have no one with whom they can enjoy and share what they have. Those folks aren't happy. They aren't contented. They give away half, two-thirds, most of what they have, or maybe all of it, just to be able to experience some of the contentment and the joy and fulfillment and peace that we have as believers. So he says, even the young lions do lack and suffer hunger, but they that seek the Lord, he says, shall not want any good thing. Now, what is the key? Verse 9 says, those who fear him, there's no want. Verse 10 says, those who seek him shall not want any good thing. Now listen, to fear the Lord is to reverence him, and that is the foundation of our relationship to him. That is a reverence for God as God. On the basis of that reverence, we begin to seek him. Here is the key to the good things in life and the best things in life. And that is seeking the Lord. Not seeking what God has to give. That is, but seeking the Lord. And there are many verses that relate to that. And some of which say, you know, seek the Lord, seeking his face. Now, most of us, we think in terms of seeking God, come to him with both hands open. And we want this and we want that and we want this and we want that. We have this need and that need and God this need and that need. And so we come with a, listen, not open hands, but a basket, empty basket. God, hear my needs for the day. And oftentimes, what we want is not God. Now listen. If many people could get it some other way, they wouldn't even bother him. If some people could get it some other way, they wouldn't even bother him. And that is the very reason that many people never come to him, because they feel no dependence upon him. They seek things. This world is in pursuit of power and prosperity and position and prestige and acceptance and love and all the other things in life. But you see, when you and I begin to seek the Lord, God gives us some very wonderful promises. And there are a lot of people who are seeking a lot of things. And it's amazing to me that when they get them, there are people who have the idea, well, if I can really accomplish this, my heart's going to be satisfied. And you know what happens? They get it.

0: And they wake up to this startling realization. They're just as empty as they were before they ever got it. If I could just reach this level in my life, or in my vocation, if I could just reach this point of acceptance, I am sure I would be happy. And they get there, and all of a sudden there's this shocking emptiness. Well, I've gotten there. I've reached it. I have it. And listen, everything on the outside's changed. But you see, remember this. My spirit doesn't live on the outside. My spirit lives on the inside. And no matter what's on the outside, I've still got to deal with the inside. The good things in life are all those things. And it could be prosperity and wealth, but it could be need and want. All of those things that fit into God's plan and God's purpose for our life. And notice how he says it. He says, they who seek the Lord shall not be in want of any good thing. Does that mean that I'm not to have any plans, no goals, no dreams? That I'm just to sort of drift through life and passively go through life and just whatever God wants to do is fine. I won't ask him about anything. Just leave it all to him. It doesn't mean that at all. You see, there's no conflict. God does not teach that the less you have and the less you enjoy in life, the more spiritual you are. Nor does he teach that the more you have, the more evidence that you have great faith and that you're spiritual minded. But there's a beautiful balance. And the key to God's good things is not seeking after them, but seeking the Lord himself. Now, what do we mean by seeking the Lord? I don't know that anybody can really describe that to you and to me adequately. And I've asked the Lord certainly to show me how to say it in a way that could be simple and understandable and challenging and motivating. You know, I picked up the paper and sort of thumbing through it and looking at it. And then the Saturday section that has all the things that are happening in Atlanta for a week. And I looked at that and I thought, thank God I don't need any of that. So much of that's fluff. Man, you got to have this and go there and do this and dress like this and have all of these things. And you look at all that, and that's the world's way. And what happens is that's what the world's seeking. Now, the reason I know the world's seeking that, because that's how so many folks are making so much money on fluff. They put it out there, they advertise it, and folks buy it. Why? Because they convince people, if you really want to be happy and you want to be in and you want to be complete, here's what you've got to have. Friend, the only thing that makes us complete, you can't buy in any store in the city of Atlanta or any store in the world. Amen. You can't buy it with money or power or influence. You see, every single one of us is different in a million different ways. But every single one of us is exactly alike in this point. The only thing that satisfies the human heart is Jesus Christ. Amen. Friend, you can travel the world over. You can have anything and everything in the world you want, physically, materially, relationally, and without him, you're going to come up to a startling emptiness, a shocking disappointment. It's not there. There isn't anything out there that can satisfy this. This is why he says, they that seek the Lord. Now listen, what does it mean to seek him? You say, wait a minute, why would I want to seek something or to have you tell us week after week that Jesus Christ is living on the inside of us? Why should I be seeking something I already have? Well, the Bible also says that you and I are to be filled with the Holy Spirit. And the same time we're being filled with the Holy Spirit, we're to hunger and thirst after God. They that hunger and thirst after righteousness shall be filled. And listen, is it not true that the more of him you understand, the more of him you experience, the more of him you want? What does it mean to seek him? Here's what it means. To seek the Lord means that you and I will desire him. That is, we desire to know him. To seek the Lord means to hunger and to thirst after him. That is, no matter what's going on the inside of us, there is more, and we know that there's more. We hunger and thirst after a deeper relationship with him. We long for an intimacy with him. There's something inside of us, while it is fully satisfied, is absolutely dissatisfied. And while it appears to be a contradiction, it is no contradiction at all. Because the more of Jesus Christ you experience, the more of him you want. And so there is a seeking after the person of Christ, not what he has to give. You see, here's the key to the good things in life. All these good things in life become ours as a result of seeking him. But if I set my mind to seek the things, I can miss them all. Turn, if you will, to Colossians chapter 3. Because here it is, Paul's way of saying this in several verses, but this is one of the most important ones. Colossians chapter 3, beginning in the first verse. He says in verse 1, if, or rather better translation, since you have been raised up with Christ, that is, you and I have been saved, we've been co-crucified with him, buried with him, risen with him, walking with him, since you've been raised up with Christ, keep on seeking the things above, where Christ is, seated at the right hand of God. Set your mind on the things above, not on the things that are on earth. That he says, we're not to set our mind on these things. It does not mean that God does not want us to have any of them, but he's simply saying we're not to be seeking those. You see, to seek the Lord is to make him the obsession of my life. If I'm seeking him, everything centers around him. If I'm seeking him, he's first, foremost, the most prominent. He's the pinnacle of all of my thinking. Everything has to go through the grid system of the Lord Jesus Christ as Lord of life. If we're seeking him, listen, you can't seek what the world has and him at the same time. You say, well, what about my goals and plans? If we seek him, God will execute and see to it that every goal, every plan, every desire, every need that fits into God's plan and his purpose for our life, God will see to it that it is done. That's his responsibility. When you and I cease to hunger and thirst after him, listen to this now. When you and I cease to hunger and thirst after God, then we seek to hunger and thirst after something that replaces God. So let me ask you a question, then I want to give you two or three verses of scripture. When you go to bed at night, what are you thinking about? When you wake up in the morning, what are you thinking about? When you wake up in the middle of the night, what do you think about? You see, when you and I are hungering and thirsting after him, and we are seeking him, listen to me carefully. Not only will we be conscious of this deep yearning desire to know him, not only are we going to be conscious of this thirst within us to want to know more and more. And so what happens? We read the Bible with purpose. God, what are you saying to me? Who are you? We come to church with purpose, not because it's Sunday morning. We come with a Bible in our hand and a notebook because I want to write down anything I can learn that'll help me understand who God is and how he operates and how can I apply this to my heart. I want to listen to conversations of God's people because I may learn something that'll help me. I want to read anything I can that'll give me a little better understanding of who is this God who lives on the inside of me. You see, if I'm really seeking after him, there's going to be evidence of that in my life. I'm going to spend time praying and listening and talking and listening and developing, taking the time to develop my relationship with Christ. I'm not going to be in such a mad rush and hurry with what is demanded of me. I'm going to be able to walk away from the demands oftentimes and walk away from opportunities and walk away from privileges that may seem good. But if my hunger and thirst is after God, then something inside of me will be so obsessed with him that I want him more than I want all this other stuff. Now, some of that will be conscious and some of it's unconscious. For example, I believe a person who is seeking the Lord, genuinely seeking him, it will be sort of normal and natural to wake up in the middle of the night and your spirit just crying out to God or praising the Lord. You see, because your spirit and mind doesn't go to sleep. Now think about this. When you wake up in the middle of the night, and the only thing that comes to your mind is that your spirit is crying out to God. You know what that is? That is the evidence of a heart that is hungering and thirsting and yearning for him. That is the evidence of a heart that is seeking the Lord. It isn't enough to openly, initially, read the Bible, go to church, listen to sermons, make notes, talk, listen, read. But in our spirit, a spirit that has been so geared to seek the Lord that in the middle of the night, you awaken and something is going on between you and God. Look, if you will, in Psalm 42. Here's the expression of a man who sought the Lord, sought Him diligently, sought Him continually, as he says, sought His strength. And he describes that in Psalm 42 in a beautiful way when he says, as the deer pants for the water brook. Now, if you'll think about that, he's breathing hard and his tongue's hanging out. As the deer pants for the water brooks, so my soul pants for Thee, O God. My soul thirsts for God, for the living God. Do you have a real thirst to know Him? You see, here's the problem. Most people have grown up in churches where to be a Christian is to be saved, read your Bible, pray, go to church, give, share your faith, and be good. The real Christian life is a daily walk of the fullness of the Spirit where you and I have a hunger and thirst and yearning for Him that we can say with David, oh God, my soul yearns to know You. I'm not satisfied knowing so little about You. I want an intimacy. I want a relationship. My soul is crying out to You, dear God. That's what David was saying. Look, if you will, in Psalm 143. Psalm 143 says a little differently. Here again, David says, and you can, of course, read this all through the Psalms. Verse 6, I stretch out my hands to Thee. My soul longs for Thee as a parched land. Let me ask you a question. Have you ever had what we call a dry period in your life where, you know, not too interested in reading the Bible, you read it and nothing happens, and you pray and your prayers ricochet off the ceiling over to the walls and back down to the floor, and you think, I'm not getting anywhere, and you hear somebody else talk about what God's doing in their life, and you think, well, and you go to church and you listen, and no matter how excited everybody else is, you just sort of sit there and think, those dry times, that is when you feel like your soul is like a desert, parched land. What do you do in those times? Well, my friend, the tragedy is that some of you would have to say, I didn't know there was any other way. Because your heart has been so parched and your soul, you felt so deserted for so long because you've been walking in the spiritual desert. My friend, the Bible says if you and I will seek Him, He will rain upon us. He will rain upon us. Let's go to Isaiah chapter 26. Isaiah chapter 26, listen to what he says in this passage. What I was referring to a few moments ago. Isaiah chapter 26. I want to give you time to find that one. Verse 9, listen. At night, listen to this. At night, my soul longs for Thee. Indeed, my spirit within me seeks Thee diligently. It just keeps on. You see, the Christian life is more than just activities. The Christian life is a relationship. The Christian life is intimacy with the Lord Jesus Christ. He says, they that seek the Lord. Now watch this because I want you to see how God can make this promise. He says, those who seek the Lord, they'll not want any good thing. Now how does this verse fit into this one? When he says, Psalm 37 verse 4, he says, delight thyself in the Lord, and He will give you the desires of your heart. I hear people quoting that verse all the time. Delight thyself in the eyes of the Lord, and He will give you the desires of the heart. Right. But what does it mean to delight yourself in the eyes of the Lord? Or to delight yourself in the Lord, and He will give you the desires of your heart? Listen. To delight myself in Him means I have such a relationship to Him that I'm just satisfied with Him. Now, I have other desires. They're not illegitimate. They're not sinful. There's nothing wrong with setting goals. There's nothing wrong with having desires. Every man has a desire to take care of his family, provide for them, give them his best, give his wife the best he can. We have desires and goals to do our best in our vocation, whatever it might be, to treat others as kindly and to be benevolent toward them. There are lots of desires you and I have that are all good. But what does he say? He says, when you and I seek him, we'll not want any good thing. All the things that fit into his will and plan for our life. Delight ourselves in him. And when we're delighting ourselves in him, we will seek him. And when I seek him, I will delight myself in him for the simple reason, in seeking him, he is my heart's satisfaction. And you know what happens? It just excites me to be able to walk through a department store, get on the other side and say, thank God I didn't want a thing I saw. Not a thing that I saw. Did you know that some people can't even get to the second counter without having to have something? You know why? I'm going to tell you why. We laugh at it, but they need our compassionate concern. Their heart is so consumed with that which is material. And in awesome ignorance, they think one more is going to get it. And you know what? If somebody gave them the whole store, they still wouldn't be satisfied. You know why? Thank God they wouldn't be. Let me tell you why. What's so good about it? What's so good about it is this. The man who just makes ends meet week after week, and probably most of us have been that sometime in our life, just make enough to make ends meet at the end of the week. And you remember when that used to happen? And you'd thank God you had enough. And then you had to figure out, Lord, have I got too much for so little? And somehow God would work it out. And you'd thank him for it. You see, here's the wonderful thing about it. The fellow of you who makes a very little, or the lady who's a single mother and trying to raise two boys and a daughter, and she's just making ends meet. And here's the fellow over here who's got so much money, he'll never be able to spend it, nor his children, nor his great-great-grandchildren. Here's how good God is. That woman who's just making ends meet has as equal a grade of capacity to be fulfilled as the man who has a billion. Because the only thing that fulfills the heart is offered to each one of them equally on the same basis, faith in the Lord Jesus Christ. You see, think about this. Suppose you died today. What are they going to put in the casket with you? Well, you can't ship it ahead. The only thing you can send ahead, good works, not things. And you know what I think about people striving and working and slaving away, and they're being driven day after day, and they neglect their families and do everything imaginable to make one more buck. And as a fellow said to me, I knew when I made $100,000 I'd be happy, but I wasn't. Then he said, I knew if I made $200,000 I knew I'd be happy, but I wasn't. He said, I figured if I made $500,000 I knew that'd make me happy, but it didn't. He said, nor did a million, nor did all these businesses, nor has anything made me happy. You know why? Just one thing. He says, they that seek the Lord, they won't ever want any good thing. Why? Because while we, listen to this, while we are pursuing him and seeking to know him and to love him and to obey him and to follow him and to know his will, to know his ways, and to walk obediently before him. You know what he's doing? In a very quiet way, God is granting us wisdom to make right decisions that oftentimes will bring prosperity, and oftentimes will bring opportunities, and oftentimes will lead us to good health. The good things are the overflow and the backlash of seeking God. But if I spend my time seeking things, what happens? The things have replaced God. But if I seek him, then he assumes the responsibility. He says, seek ye first the kingdom of God and his righteousness, and all these things shall be added to you. And that passage of scripture in the Sermon on the Mount refers to food, clothing, and shelter, all of our needs in life. He says, delight yourself in the Lord. He'll give you the desires of your heart. Why? How can he make such a bold promise as that? Here's the reason. If I'm delighting myself in him, I'm going to want what he wants me to have. And therefore, what I want, God is going to provide. You say, but you don't know what my needs are. I don't have to know what they are. Somebody bigger than I knows what they are. And here's what he says to you. If you'll set your mind and your heart to focus on him, he'll meet those needs. Now, let me just share a little something that happened to me. It just happened to happen to me last Monday morning. I woke up at 4:31. The reason I know the time is because my clock has a little button on the top that I can push and the dial lights up. And I woke up and I just lay there for a few moments and I knew something was going on in my spirit. And oftentimes I have awakened, as the psalmist says, and cried out to God. Oftentimes maybe something burdening me, something in my heart, something that I longed for God to do. But somehow last Monday morning, it wasn't any of that. And it struck me that as I lay there and just let God speak to my heart, it was like the Lord was just affirming. He knows my heart. He knows my desire. He knows my hunger and thirst after him. And all of these years, my yearning to know the Lord, never have I had such a beautiful, quiet, overwhelming affirmation as if God were just saying to me, I know your heart. You don't have to prove anything to me. You don't have to do a thing. Just let me love you. How long that lasted? Probably a half an hour or so. And I did not tell you that to say you ought to have that experience, but simply to say this. How could God be more loving and more gracious? What else could God have done to have spoken such an affirmation to me as to waken me in the middle of the night to simply tell me that I love you and I know your heart and I'm pleased and you don't have to prove anything. Just keep doing what you're doing. Friend, you can't name anything that God could have given me to match that in life. Not that I'm perfect. God knows my frailties, my weaknesses. I'm simply saying this. When you and I seek the Lord, God does not turn a deaf ear. And when you're sleeping at night and you think nothing's going on, I'm here to tell you, heaven, the motors are moving. God's up to something. He's doing something all the time because you see there's no night up there. And you know what else is going on? Something's going on in your heart. That's why I asked you a while ago, when you go to bed at night, what are you thinking about? When you wake up in the morning, what are you thinking about? The wisest way to go to sleep at night is thinking about Christ. And you can't, listen, you can't plan to wake up and have God say something. You can't plan to wake up and have your spirit crying out to God. You know what it is when I think about it? It's those beautiful, unplanned, non-controllable, indescribable, quiet, loving, overwhelming visitations from Christ that are indescribable. And I only say that to say this. God loves you a whole lot more than you realize he does. And he's so willing to fellowship with you and to love you and to provide for you everything your heart needs and many desires of your heart. Now, I've never said this but one time before, and I just have to trust you to understand me. A number of years ago, I was seated on the first row right here. And somebody else was preaching. And I don't even know what he was saying. But at some point in that sermon, the Spirit of God spoke to my heart so clearly and said to me, give me your whole life and you'll never want for anything. I didn't hear another thing he said. I sat there absolutely overwhelmed. I thought, oh God, I remember being overwhelmed. But you know what? He's made every one of us that promise. Give me your whole life, and you won't want for anything that's good for you. God is so willing. But first of all, I've got to want Him if I never get anything else in life. And I can tell you, my friend, if you will set your heart to seek the Lord, you'll not want anything. You say, well, now, no, here's what will happen. When you start wanting something that doesn't fit into God's plan and purpose for your life, you know what He'll do? He'll cancel it out. And that is, all of a sudden you think, I don't need that. I don't really want that. Or God will show you that doesn't fit into His plan. You could not have a greater goal in life than this. To set your mind, as the Scripture says, to seek the Lord all the days of your life. And then let Him decide what He wants to do. And you know what? When He decides it, you don't ever have to worry about if He's going to come up short. You don't ever have to worry about if He's going to do the wrong thing. He's always going to do the right thing. And He's never going to come up short. Sometimes to want to be in need is very, very good. So I want to ask you this question. If God gave you a sheet of paper and He said to you, list any three things in the order in which you want them, I will grant them immediately. What would they be? And in what order would you write them? If you will do that and be deadly honest with yourself, you will know in your own heart if you're seeking God or if you're seeking something else. I challenge you to try that. Be honest. Not now, but before you came to church today, what was it you were really seeking? Would it have been, Lord, to know You, to follow You, to obey You, to love You, to adore You, to build an intimate relationship with You? Would that have been number one? I hope so. You'll never have a greater goal in life than to seek Him. Lord Jesus, we love You. You have demonstrated such an awesome, overwhelming, indescribable love toward us that no human words, nor gifts, nor experiences could ever describe how great Thou art. I ask You today for that person who is living in sin, disobedience, and rebellion toward You, to understand that it is a dead-end street, that it is a street filled with disappointment and emptiness and frustration, for there will be nothing that will satisfy the human heart but Jesus Christ. I pray for those, dear God, who have been so deceived by the devil, to think that any experience or anything in life, any possession, any relationship can satisfy a heart that was created only for You and by You. I pray, Father, for those who are believers, who've been caught up with the world, who want to be like the world, who are in debt because of their desire to satisfy something longing down inside, not recognizing it was a hunger and thirst that You placed there for Yourself. Lord, would You teach us how to walk in this life, but with such a hunger and thirst for You, that we can walk right through the middle of the world's wealth and still our heart beats to know Christ in all the fullness of that beautiful relationship that is available to all of us. In Jesus' name we ask it. Amen.
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3: Today's scripture reading is Isaiah chapter 48, verses 10 and 11. Behold, I have refined you, but not as silver. I have tested you in the furnace of affliction. For my own sake, I will act. For how can my name be profaned, and my glory I will not give to another?
2: The world's way is to choose the strongest and smartest individuals to accomplish tasks. In contrast, the Lord works through those whose greatest qualification is their dependence on Him. Reliance on God is what characterizes the mature in faith. This kind of maturity isn't automatic. Our Father patiently meets people where they are, but lovingly refuses to let them stay there. He helps us to grow more and more like His Son. The Holy Spirit illuminates our understanding, and then, over time, the Lord builds in us a deeper dependence on Himself and a submission to His Spirit. This transformation is often gradual, but God sometimes allows difficulty to deepen our reliance on Him. Let's consider some biblical models of faith. Sarah and Abraham dealt with infertility before receiving the promised child. Joseph was sold into slavery and imprisoned before he helped his nation survive famine. These people faced hardships and brokenness, which allowed them to recognize both their own inability and God's ability. Whatever is holding us back from fully trusting the Lord, His invitation remains the same. Lean into Him. In our weakness, He is strong.
4: With a message from God's Word, here's Charles Stanley.
0: What is it in my own heart that caused me to want to seek the Lord early in life? And I think oftentimes we who are parents forget how very important a little something here and there and how it influences our children. My grandfather is the one who said something to me that most influenced my desire to seek the Lord when I didn't have any idea what it meant. Nobody told me to do it. That wasn't even the terminology he used. But ultimately, as I look back, I realize that what he was saying was, if you will seek the Lord, here's what God is willing to do in your life. And what motivated me was what he told me as to how God worked in his life. And so what I ask is, Lord, if you work in my granddad's life that way, what are you willing to do in my life? And I realize as a 16-year-old kid, God began to place the desire in my heart to seek the Lord. And what we mean by seeking the Lord is desiring to know Him, yearning earnestly, thirsting, hungering for a relationship with Him, for an intimacy with Him that cannot really be humanly described, but a relationship and a deep intimacy with Him whereby there is a wonderful sense of growing oneness, where no longer is Jesus Christ just our distant Savior and Lord, but Jesus Christ is an intimate friend who walks with us moment by moment, day by day. I'm sure I didn't understand at the time what was happening, but I understand as I look back to realize He's the one whom God used to even give me the idea that I could seek the Lord and that God and I could build an intimate relationship early in life for which I would be grateful all the days of my life. So, you know, my grandfather's been dead since sometime in the 60s. I am still blessed by the very few things that man said to me. And I have his old beat-up brown, worn leather Thompson Chain Reference Bible in the prayer room back off my study. And somehow when I picked that up, there's just something real special about it. And the thing that makes it special is it reminds me of somebody whom God used to plant in my heart the deepest, most wonderful lifetime lessons that anybody ever gave to me. I want to say to you who are parents, you cannot teach your children a greater truth than to teach them to obey God. And you will only teach them to do that by teaching them to seek Him. Because you see, if you don't learn to seek Him, you won't obey Him. People who really live in obedience to God are those who seek Him. Because you see, only in seeking Him are you going to know His will. Are you going to know how to walk? Now you remember what Jesus said to the people of His day. He warned them about something in this 12th chapter of Matthew. Listen to what He said. You don't need to turn to it. I'm coming to something else. Verse 39, He said, "An evil and adulterous generation craves," it's the same Greek word for seek, "seeks intensely for a sign, and no sign shall be given to it but the sign of Jonah the prophet." You and I are living in the same kind of generation where people want signs and wonders. They want to see the evidence of God. He says we're to seek Him, not signs, wonders, things. Our seeking is to be for Him. That is, the deepest yearning and craving and obsession of my spirit and soul is to be to know Him, to long for, to hunger, to thirst for a relationship with Him. You see, most people are too satisfied with a very surface kind of relationship with Christ. As long as they're saved and they go to church and God answers a few prayers and He gives them what they need. But I'm telling you, that's not even the beginning for the believer. But rather to learn to seek Him. Now, if to seek the Lord is to desire a deeper relationship with Him, yearning to know Him as He really is in all of His fullness, and we'll never know all of that till we get to heaven, but that is, we're not satisfied with what we know. How does that begin? Now, here's what I want. I'm going to list some things that are all simple that we all know, but I want to say this in the beginning. It is to do these with a purpose. That is, with a set purpose, not just doing them, but to do them with a set purpose. That is, and the purpose is to seek the Lord, to know Him, to build this intimate, loving, wonderful relationship with Him, not just to get something from Him, though learning to seek Him and seeking Him, I am going to get, because He says, "They that seek the Lord shall not want any good thing." But it's doing it with a purpose. For example, it's one thing for me to pick up my Bible and to read something in the mornings. It is something else for me to pick it up and say, "Lord, I want You to show me something about Yourself. God, I want You to speak to me. I want to understand who You are." It's one thing to read 2 chapters a day, 4 chapters a day, to do a daily Bible reading, but it's something else for me to get on my knees or sit in a chair and ask the Holy Spirit, "Speak to my heart. Show me the truth about Yourself." Listen, as you've heard me say it before, here's one prayer God will always answer. Show me the truth. So in the Word of God, what I have is a written description of the attributes and of the ways that God operates. So if you want to learn to seek God, then open the book with the purpose of discovering, who is this God? Who is this Christ? Who is this Holy Spirit living on the inside of me and living through me the life of Jesus Christ? It is doing it with a purpose. A purpose that is motivated by a yearning, thirsting, hungering desire to know Him and to build an intimate fellowship and relationship with Him. If you're in love with somebody, you want to build a relationship with them. If you're in love with someone, you want to get to know them. In real, genuine intimacy, barriers come down, ignorance comes down, and real intimacy is getting to know someone else on a deeper level than something that is physical, even a deeper level than something that is emotional. It is learning to know that person's spirit. When you have an intimate relationship with someone, you can sit in an automobile and drive 100 miles and never say a word and be perfectly at ease and have a wonderful sense of oneness. You see, when people have an intimate relationship with each other, they don't have to be talking all the time and explaining this, that, and the other and so forth. Intimacy with the Lord Jesus Christ is something we build. And you see, to seek Him, my goal is to build that relationship of oneness with Him. Now, if I'm going to do that, some things I have to do with a purpose. And I'm going to give you some scriptures in a moment, but I just want to go through these. First of all, so getting in the Word with a purpose. Secondly, my prayer needs to have the purpose behind it. Lord, open my heart and speak to me and show me yourself, Lord. Show me, help me to understand your ways. You see, what you're after is not a bunch of things. All of us have a prayer list, and I've got one that's got almost 300 things on it, including people. But that's not my ultimate goal. My ultimate goal is to know Him. And so oftentimes, after we've talked, or sometimes after I've dealt with these things, then the most important thing is my talking to Him about our relationship. And something Oswald Chambers taught me a long time ago, and I don't know how he said it, just reading my utmost for His highest, the one thing I learned from him was this. The most important thing in my life is not my service, not winning people to Jesus and preaching sermons and being a pastor. The most important thing in my life is building my relationship with Christ. You see, I believe it is a crying shame for a person to be 40, 50, 60 years of age and know little of the Word of God, have a very surface kind of relationship with God when that relationship could have been built all these years. And this is why I say to you, don't come to church to hear sermons. Come to listen to God speak to you about you and what He wants to do in your life. That's why you ought to come with an open Bible and a pencil and a notebook. Don't come and simply listen to sermons. Write down something that God says to you and about what He's trying to do in your life. Which leads me to the third thing, and that's this, coming to worship the Lord. When you come to church, come with a purpose. Don't come because it's Sunday morning. That's not the reason to come to church. But you ought to come with a hungry heart. You will walk away with some truth that will vitally impact your life if you will hear it, believe it, accept it, and apply it to your heart. And you see, come with a purpose. And the purpose is, God, what do you want to do in my life? What do you want to say to me? And I can remember coming along, and there's certain people I would go hear. We'd go to the First Baptist Church in Dallas. We'd sit as close to the front row as we could possibly get. I listened to this man preach because the first time I ever heard him, I knew he knew something that I didn't know. And I couldn't get enough. I just wanted to soak up everything I heard. I didn't want a single message to get by that I was there that I didn't hear everything God wanted me to hear. I can't even imagine going to church and sitting back and just listening to some sermon and thinking, wasn't that wonderful? That's not the reason you come to church. This is not entertainment. This is God impacting your heart, changing your life, growing you up, making you Christ-like. And the only way for that to happen is you have to come with a purpose. Lord, speak to my heart. God, teach me one more truth. Lord, just use the razor on me today. But God, I want to know who you are and what you're like. And I don't want to walk out of that without at least knowing something that I don't know about you. And again, reading books, you don't read. You shouldn't just read books and say, oh, I read that. Listen, when I read something, I'm looking for God. I want to learn something else about Him. Is there anything about Him I've missed? And I'm sure there is. And every once in a while, I have to get on my knees and say, God, how could I have been a Christian this long and have missed that? Let me tell you something. It is a terrible attitude to be so prideful as to think, I got that one down. That's why I come back to you and say some things over and over and over again, because I know that it takes more than one time to hear it. God knows I heard some truth over and over and over again, and I'd go back and I'd read the same book, and I remember when I first understood what it really meant for Christ to be my life, I went back through some books that I'd read 15 and 20 years ago, and I had all the right parts underlined. I underlined all the right parts. I thought, how could I have missed that? You see, read with the purpose of looking for Christ. And in your conversations with other people, don't let the conversation just be about sports and the newspaper and politics and all those things. Listen, get the conversation going about Jesus. You may learn something. And you see, I don't like small talk. If you came to my house and we visited and you want to talk about this, that, and the other, I probably would just get up and leave. Because I'm not interested in small talk. I want to talk about something that'll make a difference, either in somebody else's life or my life. And I love to get in a group of people and listen, because I'm always going to learn something. Now think about this. God is infinite, and when I think about how little I know and how great He is, I think, oh God, how much I've got to learn and how much I want to learn, and thank God, you're not going to hold anything back if I'm willing to listen. You see, if you're going to seek the Lord, you have to purpose to do it. In your conversations, reading the Scriptures, going to church, reading, in other words, whatever you're doing, you see, if you don't set your mind to seek Him, you won't do it. That's a decision you have to make in life. Lord, I really want to know who You are, and whatever You want to send in my life, You'll teach me that, send it, God. Some of the best things are some of the most painful things. But how are you and I going to learn the faithfulness of God unless we get in a tough spot? In order to learn who He is and His ways, I must be willing to walk ways that'll give God the opportunity of teaching me what He will do in certain circumstances and situations. But if I want to play it cool, don't want to get too committed, then you know what I'm going to do? I'm going to go through the Christian life. And I'll tell you, to me, the most grievous thing I know would be to go to church 20, 30, 40, 50 years and have this very superficial relationship to Jesus Christ. I tell you, my friend, nothing but so great. I think I'd wasted my life. I want you to listen to me. You need to set your priority in life to seek the Lord. Now, everybody needs that. Let's say you live to be 75 years and you're 25. You've got 50 years to seek the Lord. Don't waste your time getting a college degree in order to make money. Now, I'm not saying you shouldn't go to college. But I'm saying, look, the most important thing in life is to learn to seek Him and to follow Him and to obey Him and to love Him and to adore Him. And all these things that the college degree is supposed to do for you, which you won't do anyway, seeking the Lord will. I want to take you through a group of scriptures, and they're real simple, and I just want to say one thing about them because I want to get them to you, and instead of me trying to explain them all, I'm just going to leave them to you. So let me take you through this group. Here's the right attitude in seeking the Lord, because it isn't something that's going to happen. You're not going to drift into seeking the Lord. So let me give you a group of scriptures, and let's start with 1 Chronicles chapter 22. Look there for a moment. Now, you just come right along with me. 1 Chronicles 22. And look at this passage. And he says it clearly here. Verse 19, now set your heart and your soul to seek the Lord your God. That is, that's a decision you have to make. Lord, I choose to begin to seek You above everything else. It is a decision you make. Set your heart to seek Him. Then if you'll turn to Psalm 119, and we're going to go through these right quickly so I can just leave them with you and let you ponder them. And ask the Lord to speak to your heart about Him. Psalm 119, verses 1 and 2. Listen to this. How blessed are those whose way is blameless, who walk in the law of the Lord. How blessed are those who observe His testimonies. Listen. How blessed are those who seek Him with all their heart. Look, you have to make a choice to seek the Lord. And this isn't some half-hearted devotion. Well, you know, I pray in the mornings and read the Bible. No. My friend, you talking about the devil working you over, you set your heart to seek the Lord, to know Him, to build an intimate relationship with Him, to obey Him, to follow Him, and the devil will work you over. You'll have to claim the blood of the Lord Jesus Christ. Listen, that's why set your heart to seek the Lord. And He says, and seek Him with all your heart. Not half-hearted devotion. You know what that means? You have to put some other things aside. What really counts is a relationship with Him. Warm, intimate, genuine relationship. Listen to me. I'll tell you one thing. 25 years from now, you'll thank God. You'll thank God that somebody said to you, set your heart to seek the Lord. I wouldn't swap places with anybody in the world. Listen, I'm so full of ignorance, it's amazing. But I know just enough to so excite me about Him that I want you to be just as excited about learning who is this God you believe in. Listen, you've trusted your whole eternal future in His hands. Who is He? What is He like? How does He operate? And how do you build that intimate relationship? Set your heart, all of your heart. Isaiah 26 verse 9, He said, "With to seek Him diligently." That means to persevere. That means that I'm going to persevere. That is, I'm not going to always feel like it necessarily. But I am to set my heart with all of my heart. I am to diligently seek the Lord. Sometimes you're going to get down to pray. You're not going to feel anything necessarily. God isn't going to speak to you audibly more than likely. And He isn't going to come on with some great revelations day after day. Without warning, in the most gentle, wonderful, overwhelming, indescribable way, there will be those visitations of the Lord Jesus Christ in your life that you cannot explain adequately nor fully to anyone else. You just know that something is happening. And here's what you'll discover. As you begin to seek Him, you know what He'll do? He will encourage you. And He will encourage you by little brief moments of visitation in which you know that something is happening to your relationship to Jesus Christ. It isn't any longer superficial. And it isn't any longer He's up there and you're down here. But something begins to happen on a deeper level. It's like after a while, you begin to sense within your own heart something very wonderful is going on. Now, if somebody said, well, explain it. You can't explain it. And what's happening is like a fellow or a woman falling in love. When you start falling in love, something begins to happen to you on the inside. If somebody says, well, what's happening? You say, well, I don't know. Well, I see something different on your countenance. Well, yeah. What really happens is when you begin to fall in love with someone, something happens on the inside. You begin to feel different and you begin to act a little different. You might talk a little different and surely there's something glowing. When you begin to fall in love with Jesus Christ and He is the true, genuine priority in your life, friends, you're going to feel it. You're looking for a feeling, you just start seeking the Lord and God will give you those moments of visitation to assure you and to encourage you, keep going. Then if you'll turn to 1 Chronicles chapter 16, there are a couple there. 1 Chronicles 16, another couple of things that I just want you to jot down here. He says in verse 10 of 1 Chronicles 16, "Let the heart of those who seek the Lord be glad." Listen, when you begin to seek the Lord and He becomes the priority and you begin to major on developing that relationship, you know what's going to happen? There's going to be a new joy in your life. Listen, everything about your circumstances may be the same. Nothing around you may have changed. You may be living in one of those situations where you think, I don't think I can stand it, but let me tell you something. When you began to seek, somehow there's this awesome sense of joy you cannot describe. Here's the reason. Here's the reason. As your intimacy with Jesus Christ begins to grow, I'm going to show you in just a moment what happens. You begin to see things the way He sees them. And it's amazing when you're in a bad situation that there's no way out and nothing ever changes, but something begins to change on the inside of you. That's why people say, I can't stand it long. I'm getting out. You may get out, but you may lose your greatest opportunity. Don't get out of anything God's put you in. Hang in there until God does His full work in your heart. He says we will discover a whole sense of joy. Verse 11, seek the Lord in His strength. Seek His face continually. You see, we're not talking about a revival meeting where you come to church on Sunday and for about 3 days you get all excited about seeking the Lord. No. You say, well, how long do I seek Him? Till Jesus comes. Or till He comes and takes you. Then when you get to heaven, I know that we're going to know everything, but I believe that for all eternity, we're still going to be discovering who is this infinite God whom we serve and whom we've loved and who's taken us home to heaven. We're to seek Him continually. And then Psalm 63, if you look at that one for a moment, I just want to give you these for you to think about in your own devotion. Psalm 63 verse 1 says, O God, Thou art my God. I shall seek Thee earnestly, that is, with enthusiasm and anticipation. And then that whole psalm, you just may want to put that whole psalm down. And if you'll notice, as a result, he says in verse 1 also, my soul thirsts for thee, my flesh yearns for thee. Let me ask you a question. What does your flesh yearn for? Or what does your heart thirst for? What is it that you think could really satisfy you? What do you get up in the

He not only brings us into that relationship, where, as we said, the good things in life are all those things that fit into His will and His purpose for our life. And when you and I begin to seek Him, we'll not want for any good thing because He's going to provide it. He'll give us the desires of our heart. And my friend, one of the keys to success in life is seeking the Lord. Turn to 2 Chronicles and chapter 31. 2 Chronicles 31. Look at this passage. This is about old King Hezekiah, but it says something about him that really spoke to my heart. 2 Chronicles 31. Listen to what he says in verse 20. And thus Hezekiah did throughout all Judah, and he did what was good, right, and true before the Lord his God. And every work which he began in the service of the house of God, in law and in commandments, listen to this, seeking his God, he did with all his heart and prospered. That's really what God said to Joshua in the first chapter of Joshua. Turn there for just a moment. He just says it in a little different way. And you recall that when Joshua took over Moses' responsibility, what God said to him? He said in verse 7, only be strong and very courageous. Be careful to do according to all the law which Moses, my servant, commanded you. Do not turn from it to the right or to the left, so that you may have success wherever you go. This book of the law shall not depart from your mouth, but you shall meditate on it day and night, so that you may be careful to do all the things that are written in it. For then you'll make your way prosperous, and then you'll have success. Because what he was saying is, as you meditate upon the law, you're going to understand my ways and my will, and we're going to build such a relationship that you're going to do the right thing, and you're going to make the right decisions, and you're going to prosper, and you're going to be a success. My friend, the key to success in life is not seeking position and power and prestige and money and wealth. It is seeking the Lord. Now, I want to give you a couple of the scriptures here, because here's a good example. Turn to Proverbs 28, verse 5. Proverbs 28, verse 5. Listen to this verse, because you think, well, this couldn't possibly be true. But God doesn't say anything that's not. Proverbs 28:5, we say, when we begin to seek the Lord, He says, we're not going to want for anything, any good thing. He'll give us the desires of our heart. He is going to prosper us. Now look at this verse. Verse 5 of Proverbs 28. Evil men do not understand justice. Now remember this. Don't forget this. An evil heart is a cloudy heart. Let's put it this way. An evil heart is a cloudy heart. An impure heart. An evil mind is a cloudy mind. Impure heart and a cloudy mind. And an evil life, evil heart, means also a rebellious spirit. So let's turn that around. One who is seeking the Lord, when you begin to seek the Lord, here's what happens. Your heart becomes pure. Your mind becomes clear, and your spirit becomes submissive. Now look at this. Verse 5. Evil men do not understand justice, but those who seek the Lord understand all things. Does that mean if you seek the Lord, you just know everything? No. But it means that a person who seeks the Lord knows always. Listen, a person who's seeking the Lord knows always what is morally right and what is morally wrong. Does he not say, I'll guide you with my eye, teaching the way which thou shalt go? So what he's saying is this, as you and I learn to seek the Lord, we're not going to want for any good thing. He's going to give us the desires of our heart. He's going to prosper us. He's going to give us understanding we would not have any other way. We'll be able to discern things other people will not be able to discern. Why? Look at this. Why? Because as the years go by, and you and I learn to walk in oneness and fellowship with Him, and we learn to think the way He thinks. We learn His ways, and we begin to see how God operates. We begin to be able to interpret God's actions in other people's lives as we see them obey Him and get blessed and disobey Him and be chastened or punished. We begin to see things the way God sees them, and our understanding becomes very clear. The heart becomes pure, then the mind becomes clear, and the spirit becomes obedient and submissive to Him. You want understanding and discernment to know the will of God for your life? Listen, when do you start learning the will of God for life? When you're 30 years of age? No, you learn as a child to seek the Lord and to obey God and to follow Him. And then when you become a teenager and years come along,

0: it'll become very clear to you what's going on. Because why? Your heart is pure, your mind is clear, and your spirit is submissive. And what happens? God makes known to you exactly what you're to do. And so there's not a lot of struggling and fretting and fuming. I'm not saying that there'll not come sometimes when there are difficulties and situations in learning to know the Lord's will, because sometimes we just don't want to do it. But think about all the things he says here. The good things in life he's going to provide when you seek him. He says he'll give us the desires of our heart when we seek him. You know why I can say that? Because we're seeking him. We only want what he wants. And so if I want what God wants, then I'm going to get what God gives, and what I'm going to have are the desires of my heart. He says that's the way to prosper. That's the way to success. He gives us understanding. And we saw in Psalm 63, he says he satisfies us. There's a sense of contentment in the heart of a person who is seeking the Lord. Now, I don't know any other way to say this except this. God's blessed me very well in giving me an opportunity to go a lot of places in the world, to do a lot of things. I've had everything that anybody could ever want, and I want to tell you something. Do you know the most exciting thing in my heart, and I've been a Christian for about 44 years, I can tell you this as a pure, simple testimony of truth. The most exciting thing in my life, the most fulfilling thing in my life, though I like lots of things, places, is to get on my face before God and to talk to him and to fellowship with him. I'm here to tell you, there isn't anything in the whole world that will do for the human heart what that will do once you begin to build a relationship with him. I don't care where you want to go. I don't care what you want to buy. I don't care who you want to do it with and how much. There is not anything in all of life that will so satisfy your spirit as being alone with the Lord Jesus Christ. Pure heart, clear mind, submissive spirit. Because, my friend, that's what contentment is all about. I want you to turn to one last scripture. Ezra chapter 8. Ezra chapter 8. Look at this one. I love what he says about those who seek the Lord. Ezra chapter 8 and verse 22. He says, "For I was ashamed to request from the king troops and horsemen to protect us from the enemy on the way, because we had said to the king," listen to this, he said, here's what we said to him, "The hand of our God is favorably disposed to all those who seek him." Listen to that. You know what he's saying? He says, the hand of God favorably reaches out to those who seek him. Which means that God is willing to do so much in the life of a person who is willing to seek him with all of our heart. Now, I want to give you all those scriptures because I simply want you to ask you to take those and meditate on those one at a time and to begin to examine your heart. Now, listen. Ask him, first of all, "Lord, do I have a hunger for you, God?" And here's how you can tell whether you do or not. You see, if you can go all day long and during the night and day after day or one or two days and you hardly give to God some thought except maybe, you know, when things don't go right, you're not seeking the Lord. You see, when you're seeking him, you're going to wake up thinking about him, go to bed thinking about him, may wake up in the middle of the night thinking about him, talking to him, listening to him. Because listen, God loves you and me so much. Do you know what he wants from us? Let me ask you this. What do you have that God needs? Nothing. Not one thing. Do you have anything he wants? Oh, yeah. You've got something he wants. And you know what it is? Loving devotion and fellowship and intimacy with him. That's all he wants. He can do without everything else. He can get somebody else to do everything else. But nobody else can take your place in loving, seeking, searching, hungering, thirsting, following, obeying Jesus Christ. That's what it's all about. That is what the Christian life is all about. And my prayer for you is that He will place in your heart such an insatiable, hungering, thirsting, yearning desire, you'll be satisfied with nothing other than Him. Now listen, you can't seek God in a hurry. Oh Lord, I want a little quick moment of prayer in Jesus' name. I want to seek You. No, it doesn't work that way. To seek the Lord takes time. You know what that means? You may have to rearrange your priorities. Now listen to me. If you tell God, or if you by action give God 5 minutes or 10 minutes after you've watched 3 hours of television, you're not hungry for God. You're hungry for the flesh. Whether we like it or not, it's hard for me to admit it sometimes, we do most of the time what we want to do. Don't tell God that you're hungering and thirsting after Him and give Him 10 minutes and two of your favorite programs, 2 hours or 3 hours. That's not hungering and thirsting for God. You see, I wish I could just take the top of your head off, pour all this in, screw it back on real tight, so you couldn't ever forget it. Now the question is, what are you going to do about it? If you love Him, He gets, listen to this, prime time. Not when you're tired, worn out, dragging to bed, weary-eyed, with a couple of verses of Scripture, and a God forgive me for the day's sins, and hop in the bed. That's not loving God, and it's certainly not seeking Him. Listen. Start now. I promise you, for the rest of your life, you'll thank God you did. Lord Jesus, when we think of how infinite You are, how loving You are toward us, and how much You're willing to show us if we just let You, our hearts are overwhelmed. I know the Holy Spirit must teach the truth, and Lord, You know I can't. Sometimes I try to do it. Would You just sink this truth deep in the heart of every person? Let it be like a hook way down inside their spirit that they cannot escape from, in order that You may be all that You desire to be to every one of us, in Jesus' name. Amen.
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0: A person who has no goals in their life will drift. Weeks will go by, months and years, and one of these days you'll turn around and look back over your life and say, what have I been doing? How has my life slipped away? And you'll ask yourself the question, what have I accomplished? What have I really and truly achieved in my life? And you'll come up very disappointed. No one should live without goals, but those goals should be goals that fit into God's perfect plan for your life. Not only should you and I have goals, but we should ask the question, what are God's goals for my life? Well, there probably may be many goals that you and I could fit into that category, but there's one ultimate primary goal that God has for your life, my life, and every single one of His children. And I want you to turn to one of the most familiar passages of Scripture in all the Word of God. It is found in one of the most glorious chapters in the Word of God, and that is Romans chapter 8. So I want you to turn there, if you will, and let's read 3 verses in this 8th chapter of Romans, thinking in terms of God's goal for your life and mine. And you'll recall that in the 28th verse, the one that we usually quote when everything is going good, the one we usually quote with some questions when everything is not so good, begins by saying, and we know that God causes all things to work together for good to those who love God, to those who are called according to His purpose, for whom He foreknew, He also predestined to become conformed to the image of His Son, that He might be the firstborn among many brethren. And whom He predestined, these He also called. And whom He called, these He also justified. And whom He justified, these He also glorified. Now, what is God's goal for your life and my life? Somebody says, well, that's easy. God's goal for my life is to save me and get me to heaven. Well, that is a good goal, and I'm certainly grateful that that's one of God's goals, but I'm also grateful that's not the only one. There is a goal that is higher than that, much higher in its purpose, and that is the goal that is mentioned here. Listen, God's goal for your life and my life is to conform us to the likeness of Jesus Christ. God's goal for your life and my life is to conform us to the likeness of Jesus Christ. Now, let's look at that verse for just a moment and ask a couple of questions here. What do we mean by conform? When he uses this word, it means to be made like. That is, if something is conformed to, it's made like it, it's shaped like it. So when we think about the image of the Lord Jesus Christ, we probably think about things like this. Let's say that you pull out a quarter and there is an image on that quarter of George Washington. Or when the sun reflects in a lake, let's say it's a smooth, unrippled lake, and you can see the reflection of the sun in the lake. Or here's a stone statue that's an image of somebody. All of these are created images, but they don't relate to what we're talking about here because we're talking about this kind of image. When somebody says to your son, you look just like your dad. Or someone says to your daughter, you look just like your mom. That is a derived image. That is an image that came from someone else. That is, you inherited something from them that is a part of you and that is very evident. So I want to remind you that when you and I were saved, the Bible says that we were born again. That is, by the grace of God, you and I were born again into a new family, the family of God. By being born again, our sins were forgiven. The Bible says that you and I became children of God, and we are now a part of the family of God. Now, when God did that, what he did is he sent the Holy Spirit to live on the inside of us, the life of Jesus Christ. And Jesus says, I'm abiding in you, and you're abiding in me. So that all of us who believe us have Christ living on the inside of us, and through the Holy Spirit, the work of the Holy Spirit is to live through us the very life of Jesus, so that you and I are now to bear the image of the Son of God. Now, that is not a physical image. We don't have facial features like the Lord Jesus Christ, but he's speaking primarily here and now of those internal features, and that is the inner man. Our character is to be like the character of the Lord Jesus Christ. Outwardly, our conduct and our conversation, our countenance should reflect that you and I are the sons and daughters of God. Has someone ever said to you, I'll bet you're a Christian. If they said that to you, you should feel good. Because what it says is, without you saying anything, and without you doing anything necessarily, they were able to detect within you a difference from what they detect from other people. And you see, the truth is, if you and I are believers, and I'm not saying that anybody should just be able to walk up to everybody and say, I'm sure you're a Christian, but Jesus says the eye is the light of the body. That is, if you want to see what's on the inside, look in someone's eyes. They can't hide it. You see, because you and I bear the image of Jesus Christ himself, you and I should so live our lives that it would be very evident and easy, at least to another Christian, to be able to detect that we are not like the world. Our character is not that of the world. Our conversation is not that of the world. Our conduct is not that of the world. Why? Because we not only bear the image of the heavenly, that is, of Christ, God is in this very moment in the process of making us like him. Think about that. God is in the very process at this very moment in the life of every believer of making us like Jesus. That does not mean that he's improving this and cutting out the other, but rather, now listen carefully, because here's the whole key. And this is where we have two whole differences of opinion. There are those who believe that they become more and more like Jesus when they do more and more good works, and they give more and more money, and they say more and more prayers, and they read more and more scripture, they do all of these things, which is not true. There's the other whole viewpoint, which is the biblical viewpoint, and that's this. That because Jesus Christ is living on the inside of me, having received him by faith and salvation, through the presence of the Holy Spirit, day by day, as I submit to the Holy Spirit, Jesus Christ through the Holy Spirit is able to express more and more of his inner life in me, through me, outward in every area of conduct, conversation, and character, so that we are not becoming by self-effort more and more like Jesus. But listen, because he's living on the inside, and we are bringing body, soul, and spirit, mind, will, and emotion into subjection to the indwelling presence, the more we bring all of this in subjection to him, the more of the very life and image of Jesus Christ is evident to those people about us. So what that does, it takes the responsibility off of us to get better and better and better, which we can't, and it leaves it where it ought to be in the presence of the Holy Spirit to express through us a life that only he can express. So when we say that the goal of God for every single believer is to conform us to the likeness of Christ. Now I want to explain that, and then I'm going to ask you at the end several questions. When we say that we are being conformed to the likeness of Christ, let me say two things. First of all, the inner man is being conformed now. The outward man, the physical being, is going to be conformed later. So I want you to turn, if you will, to 2 Corinthians chapter 3. 2 Corinthians chapter 3, and Paul says it here in a very beautiful way. And there's another principle in this verse that I want to bring out. Let's start with verse 16. 2 Corinthians 3, 16. But whenever a man turns to the Lord, the veil is taken away. Now the Lord is the Spirit, and where the Spirit of the Lord is, there is liberty. Now look at this. But we all, with unveiled face, beholding as in a mirror the glory of the Lord, are being transformed into the same image from glory to glory, just as from the Lord the Spirit. That is, moment by moment and day by day, God is in the process of so transforming us on the inside that we are expressing more and more on the outside the image of the Lord Jesus Christ. Now, here's something I want you to remember. What you and I focus on the most is what we become like. What we focus on the most intensely, we become like. What we think about most, we become like that. So, for example, here's a person whose mind is set on spiritual things. You know what's happening? They're becoming spiritual. Here's a person whose mind is set on sensual things. You know what's happening? They're becoming sensual. You cannot set your mind on sensuality and become spiritual. Set your mind on spiritual things and you won't be sensual. We become like what we behold. And so we behold some things with our eyes. We behold some things with our mind. What we think about is what we become like. So what Paul is simply saying here is, as we behold him, that is, God is transforming us into the likeness of his son, that's his goal. That's God's ultimate goal, to make us like him. Now, if you will turn to Philippians chapter 3, and not only is he going to conform us to the likeness of his son internally now, but in the future, he's going to conform us to the likeness of his son on the outside. Again, that does not mean that all of us are going to look just like little Jesus is running around, but it means that physically we're going to have the same kind of body. Notice in verse 20, he says, "For our citizenship is in heaven, from which also we eagerly wait for the Savior, the Lord Jesus Christ, who will, at that moment, transform the body of our humble state into conformity with, likeness of, with the body of his glory, by the exertion of the power that he has even to subject all things to himself." He says, when the Lord Jesus Christ comes, what is he going to do? He's going to complete this conformation in the process right now of conformism to the likeness of Christ. Our conversation, our character, our conduct conformed to the likeness of Jesus Christ. I'm going to show you how in a few moments. He says when he comes, he's going to complete his whole big plan, and these physical bodies of ours are likewise going to be likened or formed in the likeness of the body of Christ. So when we talk about the goal of God for our life, it is to shape us and to form us in the likeness of Christ. That's what he's after. And day by day, he's in the process of doing that. Now, here's what I want you to see in this passage. First of all, God is so intent, now listen carefully, God is so intent on shaping us and conforming us in the likeness of his son, that what he has done, and he states it here, is amazing. Secondly, he is so intent on shaping us in the likeness of His Son, that He didn't start the day we were born. He started before that. So I want us to look at these verses in the light of those two ideas. Now, Romans chapter 8, look if you will, in verse 28. Let me remind you of something. He says, "And we know that God causes all things to work together for good to those who love God, to those who are called according to His purpose." Now, what I want to say here is simply this, that God is engineering all of the circumstances of your life and mine in order to bring us into conformity to Christ, the likeness of Christ. So let me go back for something just a moment. When God made Adam and Eve and placed them in the garden, He said, "Let us create man in our image, in our likeness." Now listen to that. God created the first man and woman in the likeness of Himself. Now think about this. If God had created Adam and Eve in the likeness of an angel, we would have said, wonderful. But do you understand what an expression of overwhelming, indescribable love for you and me this is? That the infinite, almighty, sovereign, holy, pure, indescribable God would think enough of you and me that when He made Adam and Eve, He had all of us in mind, that He made us in the likeness of His Son. Has it dawned on you what a compliment that is? He could have made us like an angel, but He says, "Let us create man in our own likeness, in our own image." So that's the way Adam and Eve looked. They looked divine because that's the way God made them. They looked heavenly. That's the way God made them. They bore the countenance and the image and the likeness of God. I didn't say they were equal to Him. I said the likeness of Him. Now, when sin came and Adam and Eve fell, what happened? What did they lose? The first thing they lost is they lost their image and likeness of God. And then, of course, everything else fell apart. They began to realize that they were naked and they chose fig leaves and they were embarrassed and hiding themselves from God. And then sickness and disease and thorns and everything else that came upon life and upon earth and death and all the rest is the result of the fall of man. So watch this. It appears in the book of Genesis, God lost it. That is, God lost what He made. Here He is having made this perfect man and woman, and now sin has lost it all for Him. He created them to bear His image and to bear His likeness, and now sin's destroyed all. And you recall in the same third chapter in which they fell that God spoke not only to Adam and Eve, but He also spoke to Satan. And here's what He said. He said to Satan, "Satan, you're going to bruise the heel of the Messiah, but He's going to bruise your head." That is, He's going to wipe you out eternally. And so, here's what God began in the Garden of Eden. He began, and listen carefully, He began retrieving, He began restoring to mankind what we lost. And you see, from the Garden of Eden even until today, you know what the world's done? They have attempted every means possible to regain what? That perfect peace, perfect contentment, perfect happiness, joy, completion, fullness, all their needs being met. You see, what man is doing today is trying in some futile fashion to retrieve and to restore himself, and that is to get this feeling and to have this security and these possessions or whatever will make him feel like what Adam and Eve felt like before the fall. Now, of course, the world doesn't understand what they're doing, but that's exactly what they're doing. And they cannot be retrieved in that fashion. God set out, and it wasn't something that He reacted to because He foreknew that it was going to happen. God chose to send His only begotten Son, Jesus Christ, to the cross in order to restore for man what he lost. At the cross came the potential and the possibility of our being restored in the image and likeness of the Lord Jesus Christ. That's God's goal for your life and mine. Now, let me show you how intent God is on this. This simple verse that we know so well, I want you to look at it in the light of God's goal because He says He predestined. That means He marked us off. For what reason? He marked us off, drew a circle around us, and He said, "My goal for that is to be conformed to the likeness of my Son." Now look, if you will, in Romans 8:28, and let's look at this in the light of God's goal. He says, first of all, "And we know." That is, We are very certain. There's no speculation about this. There's no question about it. It's not a question of maybe it is and maybe it's not. It's not a matter of what your theology is or whether you go to church or what your denomination is or how you feel about those things. None of that has anything to do with this. This is simply the Word of God, and the Word of God says we know this as a divine truth. What is it? We know, first of all, he says here, we know that God causes all things to work together for good. All right? So, first of all, here is a certainty. We know something. And what is this certainty we know? And here's what I want you to see. And watch this. Remember that God's goal is to conform us to His likeness. He says, we know this, that God has put His arms around every single thing, every circumstance in our life. We know that God is working all things. That is every single thing. Nothing slips. Nothing slips out the bottom, over the top, through the cracks. God is engineering every single event in our life to do what? To apply it to His goal, shape us into the likeness of His Son. Now look at this. I didn't say that everything that happens in our life, God sends. I didn't say that everything that happens in our life, God is responsible for. I say that God reaches out and grabs every single event, every circumstance, with no exception whatsoever. And what does He do? He applies it to His goal. Listen carefully again. Even when you and I sin against Him, God's against sin. God punishes sin in the life of the unbeliever. God chastises the believer who sins against Him. God is never for sin. He's never the instigator of it. He can never be blamed for it. But when you and I sin against Him, God will choose even our failures, even our disobedience, even our rebellion. You know what He does? It may be by divine, bitter, stinging chastisement. But whatever He does with our disobedience and rebellion and indifference toward Him, what does He do? He applies it to His goal of shaping us in the likeness of His Son. Sometimes it's sifting. Sometimes it's chiseling. Sometimes it's a sword. Sometimes it's a saw. Sometimes it's a hammer. Sometimes it's a fire. Sometimes it's sandpaper. Whatever it is, God's working in your life and my life. And what He's saying is this. This is the way we ought to interpret every single thing that happens. God has His hands on it. It's not out of control. It's under His control. And He's going to steer that in the direction of shaping and conforming us to the likeness of His Son. That is His goal. It was His goal in eternity past. It is His goal now. It is His goal for eternity future. And nothing is going to stop God from accomplishing that goal in the life of those who love Him and who are called according to His purpose. That's God's goal. You and I can isolate some events in our life and circumstances when we have been hurt or we've been persecuted or we have had needs or all kind of things. We can isolate any one of them and say, that was bad, that was worse, that was horrible. I don't ever want to go through that again. But now watch this. When I take that series of events of good things and bad things and evil things and sort of things and middle things and mundane and uneventful things and put them all in God's plan, here's what you have. It's the fact that He takes each event, isolated as it is, hurt, good times, difficult times, prosperous times, times in need. What He does, He links them all up in this beautiful divine chain. And what God does, when He links them up and then He fits them all together, the way they fit is perfectly. Because He fits them together in order to do what? To conform us to the likeness of His Son. And watch these words. We know for certain that God is engineering all of our circumstances. Engineering happens to be my word. That's what He's saying here. That He's working together for good. Now, when He says working, that's present tense. That doesn't mean that He did yesterday, but He won't today. But every day, listen. Every day, He is working now, presently, 24 hours a day. God's working the circumstances of your life for good. When you woke up this morning, God is working the circumstances of your rising and what happens this morning and what happens today for your good. You chose to listen to a tape. God will use even these brief moments in your whole span of life to do what? To say something to you if you're wise enough to listen and to apply it in order to work in your life to conform you to the likeness of Christ. That's His goal. When He said all things, He means all things. When He says He's working, that means morning, noon, and night, God is working. When He says together, He's fitting them all together. God is engineering all of our circumstances. And what is he doing? He's fitting them all together. And what is he doing? He's doing it for good. What's the good? The good is beyond my ease, comfort, and pleasure. That's sort of what we call good. If it's prosperous, if it's securing, if it makes me feel good and it makes me feel happy and it's bringing me contentment and acceptance and all this, this is good. God says, when you hurt the most, when I get through with it, it's good. He says, the bitter is good, the bad is good, the evil is good, the horrible is good, the tears are good, the pain's good, the sorrow is good, the lost is good. Everything is good because it comes through the hand of a sovereign God who is working it out. No matter what it may appear like, he's working it out for your good and mine. And what is that? Conforming us to his likeness. So when you think about what's happening in your life, listen. Sometimes people say, well, I'll tell you, I don't know what God's up to in my life. Don't ever say that again. I'm telling you, I'm giving you the answer this morning. Here's what he's up to. You don't have to say, God, what are you up to? Next time you say that, I'll bet here's what you remember. Uh-oh, I know what he's up to. He's up to shaping me into the likeness of his image, and he's not concerned about my ease, comfort, and pleasure. God is concerned about the finished product. Now, somebody says, well, but what about all this hurt and suffering and heartache and misunderstanding that I can't figure out? Why does God allow these things in my life? And why does God allow me to be stung and whipped and hurt the way I am? Well, let me ask you a question. Why do you discipline your children? You say, well, it's because I love them. Give God the same privilege. You say, it's because I'm thinking about their future. That's exactly what God is thinking about. You say, I'm thinking about the end product, how they're going to grow up. Exactly right. Because that is exactly what God has in mind. He's interested in our character. He's interested in the finished product. He knows what his goal is, and he knows what the finished product is looking like. And so what's happening? Here's what he's doing. He's corralling every circumstance, moment by moment, day by day. He's engineering and governing and guarding and directing these circumstances in such a fashion they come out for our good every single time. That's how intent God is on conforming us to his likeness. Now, let me ask you a question. If God goes to such minute, intricate, sovereign detail in his whole scheme of things, in his personal interest and intervention in your life and my life, moment by moment, day by day, to conform us to the likeness of his Son is his goal, surely you and I ought to seriously consider that our goal, our number one goal in life would be to be conformed to the likeness of Christ. It's his. And listen, if it's his and he's all wise, he must know something that we don't know. How much he knows, we don't know. So look at that verse. He says, we know that God is working all things together for good to those who love the Lord, to those who are called according to his purpose. And I want to say again, isolate the difficult hardships and troublesome, tearful times, sorrow and loss. No, there's nothing good about that, nothing good about this, nothing good about that and that. But you put it all together, and when God gets through with it, even the worst fits so perfectly into his plan, he can say, I am working everything for your good in order to accomplish my goal. Now, that's what he's doing present in our life. But thank God he didn't start the day that you and I were born again. He started in eternity past. Now look at these next verses, and we're going to come to some words that have divided denominations, people, families, you name it. It's divided them because they want to get off on a tangent. And look at these words. Verse 29, for whom he foreknew, he also predestined to become conformed to the image of his Son, that he might be the firstborn among many brethren. What that means is that when you and I are saved by the grace of God, conformed to his likeness, die and go to heaven one of these days, we're going to be, as it were, brothers and sisters to the Lord Jesus Christ. And when he says firstborn, that means in priority of preeminence. That is, above all the people in the new society that God is creating by calling us his children when we get to heaven, first and foremost in that whole society will be the person of Jesus Christ. He says, firstborn among many brethren. Then he says, now look at these words. Whom he predestined, these he also called. And whom he called, these he also justified. And whom he justified, these he also glorified. Now, when you begin to examine these words, you think, well, what do you mean predestined, foreknown, called, justified, glorified? What does that have to do with God's goal for my life? Well, here's what I want you to see. He didn't start when you were born. He started in eternity past. Now watch how these break down. In eternity past, there are two words. One of them is foreknown. That is, in eternity past, He foreknew you before you were saved and predestined you, marked you out. In the present day in which you and I live, the Bible says He's called us and justified us. And in eternity future, He says, He has glorified us. So let's look at these five words in the light of what God's goal is. First of all, foreknow. Now, let me clarify something here, because the first thing somebody says is, wait a minute, you mean to tell me that foreknow, predestined, justified call, that God has predestined this person to hell and this person to heaven? No, indeed. Well, is He predestined this person here and this person that? Listen, God, who is a God of grace and God of love and God of mercy, who talks with great detail in the Bible about how He judges mankind in the consideration of the light of truth that they've heard, the opportunity they've had, and how they responded, is not a God in heaven who's going to send these 400,000 or 400 million to hell and these 300 million over here to heaven. Listen, the Bible says, whosoever shall call upon the name of the Lord shall be saved. That is God's universal invitation to mankind. For God so loved the world that He gave His only begotten Son, that whosoever believes in Him should not perish but have eternal life. And for anybody to say that the atoning death of Jesus Christ is limited to a select few, I'm here to tell you, my friend, that is totally, absolutely, and completely unscriptural. It has taken the Word of God out of balance in a very precious part. And one of the biggest problems in the whole question of eternal security, or in this area, is the whole idea of understanding the atonement. That is, what really happened when Jesus Christ died at the cross? And Jesus didn't say, come unto me, some of you who are laden and heavy laden, and I'll give you rest. He said, all of you. There is no emphasis in what Jesus ever said that He is limiting His offer of salvation to a select few. What I want to ask is, who's going to do the selecting? When pastors preach predestination, that there is no reason to have a missionary program, and there's no reason for evangelism because God's already decided who He's going to save, He's already decided who He's going to send to hell, and what we do is just preach the Word of God and let God make up His own mind what He's going to do, and therefore don't give an invitation and frustrate people. Don't send missionaries to a foreign field and get them all confused and messed up their culture. I want to tell you, my friend, you are backing off and you are failing your responsibility to do what Jesus Christ said when He said, go into all the world and preach the gospel to every creature, baptizing them in the name of the Father, the Son, the Holy Spirit, teaching them to observe all the things that I've commanded you, and lo, I'm with you all the way. And He didn't say those who have been chosen only. That invitation is to the whole world. Now, some people are not going to believe in Him. But you say, well, now, wait a minute. If He foreknows, then that means He's made up His mind. Well, let me give you an example. Suppose you wanted to borrow my automobile, and you said, I'm going to drive to Greenville. And I say, well, you're certainly welcome to drive to Greenville. That's fine. And I know that it only has 2 gallons of gasoline in it. It's not going to get you to Greenville. Well, I would think that you certainly have sense enough to look at the gauge and tell that it's sitting on low. And so you decide that you're going. I said, well, I tell you, I really don't have enough fuel for you to get to Greenville. You say, well, may I borrow the car? You may borrow it. Fine. I know before you ever turn the ignition on, you're going to give out of gas. You go anyway. Now, because I knew you were going to give out a fuel, did I make you give out a fuel? No. I gave you an opportunity, and you weren't wise enough to fill up the tank. God foreknows everything that's going to happen, but He doesn't make it happen. He could have taken away your free will, but He didn't do it. Amen. One of the most awesome gifts God has given to any man or woman is the gift of a free will. The awesome gift of making a choice. At a point in my life, I chose to love God. At a point in your life, you've chosen to love Him or you've chosen to reject Him. We make the choice. Because God knows it doesn't mean He makes me make the choice. Listen, some of you whom God has called, the Spirit of God's worked in your life, you've been under conviction, deep-seated conviction, so much conviction, you've decided you're not even going back to church because you don't want to hear no more of that gospel. And once in a while, you'll tune in and say, well, maybe it won't be so convicting today, and you're about to turn it off already, because you don't want to get under conviction. Listen to me. That's God's call, but God isn't going to force you to receive Him. But my friend, fool that you will be if you do not respond to the expression of God's eternal love which he paid for at the cross of Calvary. But because he knows what you're going to do doesn't mean that he's responsible. He says he foreknew us. Now listen, this is a divine chain in which there are five links, all welded together by the sovereign hand of God. First of all, he says that he foreknew us. Secondly, the Bible says he predestined us. That means that God marked us off, he drew a circle around us, and he placed his image upon us. You and I are the chosen of God. Every single person who has responded to the call of God, been born again, saved with the grace of God, has come under the predestination of Almighty God. Listen, not to stop at salvation, but to continue on in what? Continue on in being conformed to the likeness of Jesus Christ. Listen, it's never his goal for us to stop just being saved. When I hear somebody say, well, I don't want to get too involved in this Christian life, and I'm saved, and that's all that counts, then I want to say, first of all, brother, are you really saved? If you are satisfied, listen to me, if you are satisfied being saved and being a member of the church and coming once in a while and tipping God and just taking it easy and don't let the Bible get in your way and preaching and conviction and sermons and witnessing all these things, you need to get on your knees and ask yourself the question, have I ever been saved by the grace of Almighty God? If I have no interest in spiritual things, I have no interest in being conformed to the likeness of Christ, I'm not committed to Him, I'm not submitted to Him, I'm not yielded to Him, I'm living in rebellion toward Him, you'd better ask yourself the question if you've ever been saved. He says he predestined us to be conformed to the likeness of his son. Does my conduct determine whether I'm saved or not? No. It doesn't determine whether I'm saved or not. It tells me a whole lot about my life, though. Now listen, he says, first of all, he foreknew what was going to happen. Secondly, he marked us off as sons and daughters of God. Just think about that. He didn't have to do it. You could be somewhere this morning, lost as you could be, never having heard the gospel or heard it a few times and turned it off in absolute rebellion toward God, on your way to hell, living in rebellion toward Almighty God. The only reason you are saved is the pure grace of God. He predestined you, the Bible says, to be conformed to the likeness of His Son. Now, eternity past, what did He do? Foreknew you, predestined you. Eternity present, what did he do? Having predestined you, here's what he did. He called you. The Spirit of God began to work in your heart. The Spirit of God convicted you of sin. The Spirit of God gave you understanding of the Word of God. The Spirit of God began to make you restless and sensitive to spiritual things. And you began to ask yourself the question, what about my future? And what about it if I were to die? And what about my relationship to God? And who is this God? And who is this Christ? And what happened? God began to call you through the Holy Spirit, through the preaching of the Word of God, reading the Scripture, testimony of a friend, some book, something that happens. So He began to call you. Listen, whenever God calls, that's an invitation. An invitation can be responded to. Listen to this. Would it be fair on the part of God? Would it even be in keeping with the character of God to issue you an invitation which He knows you can't respond to? That's not the God whom you and I know in the Scriptures. If God has issued you an invitation, you have the capacity to respond. And so what does He call us to? He has called us under the Word of God in order to know the truth. And when we know the truth, if we are wise, we'll respond. So He says, what happened? Eternity past, He foreknew us, and He predestined us. Eternity present, He has invited us, called us under the preaching of the Word of God, and when we respond properly, the next word is He justified us. That means He has declared us righteous. In responding to the call of God and believing that the death of Jesus Christ atoned for your sin and mine, and believing when we confess our sin and look to the cross as God's full payment for all of our sin, past, present, and future, and willing to yield ourselves to Him in confession and repentance and believing Him, in that moment we are saved. The Bible calls it justified. That means that the judge of all judges, the judge of the universe, declares us no longer guilty, righteous now, and we have become the children of God. All of that is the work of the cross. Listen, that is the consummation of part of God's great redemptive plan, which He said in the Garden of Eden, you'll bruise His heel, but my son will bruise your head. And at the cross, Satan thought he had really pulled it off. In the resurrection, he knew it was all over. And the book of the Revelation is our living witness and our living testimony in the Word of God that Satan has had it forever. He is bound for torment. It is absolutely inescapable. And we are bound for glory and he's bound for hell forever and ever and ever. Every believer is going to triumph and he will forever be defeated. That is the grace of God. That is the work. That is the justifying work of God. Now let me show you how beautiful this is. God's goal in your life and my life is to conform us to the likeness of His Son. So what did He do? He didn't start when we got saved. He started in eternity past. He foreknew us. He predestined us. He called us. He justified us. For divine links on a divine chain welded together by the hand of a sovereign God. Now, if you want to know how blessed assured God wants us all to be, listen to this next word. I love this. Listen to what he says. He says, whom he predestined, these he also called. Whom he called, these he also justified. Whom he justified, now look at this. Whom he justified, these he also glorified. Now look at this. Eternity past, foreknown, predestined. Eternity present, called and justified. All past tense. Glorification is that moment in time when God completes His whole redemptive plan for us, which not only deals with the inner man, the soul and the spirit, but also the outer man, the body. When we are made into the likeness of Jesus Christ outwardly, in substance of body. You know what he says in that passage? For every believer, he says, past tense, I have foreknown you. I have predestined you. I have called you. I have justified you. And he says, I've glorified you. You know what that means? Here's what it means. God already sees you and me presently today already glorified. Now, my friend, if you have a problem with eternal security, what in the world are you going to do with that verse? He didn't say, I'm going to glorify you if you do certain things. God says, you have been foreknown, predestined. You have been called. You have been justified, declared righteous. And because of all of those things, the fifth link in God's divine chain welded by the sovereign hand of God is that he says you have already been glorified. That is, as far as God is concerned, it is a finished deal. It is a finished contract. It's all done in the mind of God. And the issue is that the timing is such that it has not come to completion on our behalf, but in the mind of God, it's all done. Now, we can't go through any more verses here, but verse 31 and 39, you know what those verses say? They're just the reaffirmation of just what I've said. And that is, nothing shall be able to separate us from the love of God. Why? Here's the reason. Watch this. Because in this divine chain, link number one, He foreknew us. Link number two, He predestined us. Link number three, He called us. Link number four, He justified us. Link number five, He has already glorified us. Now think about this. God's great eternal purpose, not daily purpose, eternal purpose, eternity past to eternity future, what is it? His goal is to bring you and me in the inner man into the likeness of Christ, character, conversation, conduct. In the outer man, one of these days, in the likeness of Jesus Christ. Now I want to ask you a question. If that is the goal of an all-wise, sovereign, omnipotent, loving God, if that is His goal for your life, what is your goal for your life? Don't you think it's wise to consider that on your goal list, whatever is presently number one should, beginning right now, become number two? And you should write at the top of your list of goals to be conformed to the likeness of Jesus Christ, the Son of God. Can anybody give me a reason that that should not be the first goal of your life. Think about it. One last time, I want to repeat it. In eternity past, before you were ever thought in the mind of your parents, before you were ever conceived, in eternity past, before Genesis 1:1, God foreknew you, God predestined you. As time came, God did what? He called you, He justified you, and now, as God looks into eternity future, He sees there'll be a moment in time, what is to Him an already divine reality. He already knows the split second when your body is going to be conformed to the likeness of the body of Christ. Now, friend, I don't know how you can turn down that kind of a God when He loves you enough to have done so much. And think about it. How else could He have expressed your worthiness, His value of you, His love for you, His desire for you, than to place you on the same level, not equal to, but on the level with the Lord Jesus Christ to make you like Him? Do you understand why at the judgment there's going to be rejection? Because, my friend, you've got to stumble all over grace and wade through it up to your nose to get to hell. God has done everything in His infinite power to get your attention, to tell you, I love you, I love you, I love you, I love you, I love you. If you die and go to hell, it'll be because you chose to reject the infinite love of a loving Father. Are you wise enough to say to the Lord Jesus Christ, are you wise enough, wherever you may be, listening to this tape, are you wise enough to tell God today, Father, my priorities are out of order. I've had my own scheme of things and my own plans. But beginning today, I choose at this very moment to set the goal of my life to be conformed to the likeness of Jesus Christ, your Son. And Father, along with that commitment, I open my life to you to say to you, whatever you need to send into my life to make me like Him, you are welcome to do so. My friend, that is real commitment. Lord Jesus, we sure can't do it without you. And we just ask you today in your wonderful name, Jesus. When we think about being made like you, it's hard for us to conceive of that. But you said it, we believe it, and we thank you that it's taken place. And I want to ask you for some lost person who may be listening. Would you help them to understand in this very moment, life without Christ is a waste, no matter how good it looks. Because every single one of us was made to be like you and to glorify the Father. And to live our life and to be otherwise is to miss the whole point of being alive and the whole point of living. And to spend eternity having failed and suffering because we insisted on having our own selfish, prideful, rebellious way, when we could have surrendered to you and been made like you and spend eternity in the infinite, wonderful, glorious heaven that you're preparing for us. Surely, Father, every wise person who hears this message will make the decision to accept the Lord Jesus Christ as their personal Savior and to follow Him. Every wise believer will set as the goal of their life to be conformed to the likeness of Jesus Christ. And for that we thank you in his wonderful name. Amen.
1: 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We're on around the clock.
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0: Life holds for all of us those seasons of ups and downs. That is, by ups, I mean those times when you and I are encouraged and things are going our way and we're happy and content with our circumstances. And then those times when we are down, that is, when we feel discouraged,

happen because things are too good. And what we do is we begin to suspect the goodness of God. And God gives us those seasons when things are sort of light and things are a little easy. And then there are those seasons of ups and downs. How do you respond to the ups and downs of life? Well, that's what our text tells us about. And the title of this message is Overcoming the Ups and Downs of Life. And I want you to turn, if you will, to Philippians chapter 4. And in this fourth chapter, Paul gives us what he calls a secret to learning how to overcome the ups and downs of life. And beginning in verse 10, you'll recall, he says, "But I rejoiced in the Lord greatly that now at last you have revived your concern for me. Indeed, you were concerned before, but you lacked opportunity. Not that I speak from want, for I have learned to be content in whatever circumstance I am. I know how to get along with humble means, and I also know how to live in prosperity. In any and every circumstance, I have learned the secret of being filled and going hungry, both of having abundance and suffering need. I can do all things through Christ who strengthens me." Now, Paul is writing to the Philippians, with whom he had a wonderful relationship. And all through this passage, there is the word rejoice and joy over and over and over again, because he had a wonderful relationship with them. And every time he thought about them, his heart indeed was rejoicing. And what he's referring to in this passage is that beforehand, there were times when they would oftentimes send him gifts that helped him. Remember now that he's writing from prison. And then there came a season when they did not send him anything, not because they didn't care, didn't love him, or were not thinking about him, but for some reason they were not able to get it there. And so in response to that, he says to them, "I want you to know in the process, I'm rejoicing in the Lord." He says, "Not that I speak from want," because he had not received the gifts. He said, "I have learned the secret of being able to face the up and down circumstances of life without wringing my hands, without feeling discontent, without worrying and frustration and anxiety and fear." He says, "I've learned a great secret in life." Now the question is, have you and I learned it? And you know, isn't it interesting that all through Paul's epistles, he deals with where you and I have to live. And we all have to live those changing circumstances of life. They're going to be there, and they're always going to be there, because that's just the way life is. Now, I want you to see several things in this passage. And the first one is this, and Paul says it a couple of times. And that is the whole idea of overcoming the ups and downs in life, number one, is a learning process. That's what Paul says, that overcoming the ups and downs of life is a learning process. And notice how he says this. He says, verse 11, "I have learned to be content in whatever circumstance I am." He says, "I also know how to live in prosperity." He says, "I've learned the secret of being filled. I know how to get along with humble means." Paul says, "I've learned some things." That is, Paul wasn't saved on the Damascus Road and then automatically know how to deal with all the changing circumstances of life. And so he says, "I have learned it." It isn't easy to learn. It isn't easy to learn for the simple reason that, first of all, you and I cannot foresee all the changing circumstances we're going to have to face in life. Secondly, not only can we not foresee them, most of them are out of our control. We can't control the ever-changing circumstance in our life. Sometimes it is naturally, purely spiritual warfare, something that Satan is doing in our life, and therefore we can't always control that. Sometimes it's difficult because we are so spiritually inadequate. Think about the people who are saved and who have the idea, well, as soon as I give my life to Christ and as soon as I surrender my life to Him and start trusting Him, He's going to level out all these ups and downs and everything is going to smooth out, and I'm just going to pray and God's going to answer my prayer. Things are just going to get better and better all the time. Things are going to get sweet. One of these days I'm going to heaven. But how many people have said, "You know, I thought when I got saved that things are going to get better. Things have gotten worse since I've been saved." Now think about this. No, they haven't been worse. Listen, if you're on your way to hell and you get saved by the grace of God and you're on your way to heaven, things can't ever be as bad as they were, because you've changed your whole eternal destiny. But what happens is, once a person is saved, God begins to do what? He begins to complete His goal for their life, which He says is to conform us in the likeness of His Son, Jesus Christ. So what does He do? He gets that little

0: sandpaper, and he begins to work on us here and work on us there and discipline us here and discipline us there and cut this out of our life and add this in our life. And so we go through a stage and stage after stage of changes that go on that God is behind, because he's in the process of conforming us to the likeness of his son and does not want us to reach some plateau where you and I get satisfied. And so you and I face a life that is constantly changing. When you, for example, you light a fire, every flame that rises is different. Every single time you look up in the clouds, every one of them is different. You've looked at them for hundreds and thousands of days in your life. You've never seen two skies the same. You've never seen two sunrises or two sunsets the same. Everything is changing. The economy changes. Our feelings change. Relationships change. Everything changes. Therefore, all of us are facing ever-changing circumstances in life. A man goes to his business this morning. Things are super. Next week, they're not so good. Marriage is good this week. Next week, all hell breaks loose in your household, and you think, my God, where are you? If you love me, why do you allow these things to happen? And your children go off on some tangent, and they act rebellious and indifferent, ungrateful, and show no acceptance and no appreciation whatsoever. And so all of life, in your spiritual walk, everything is just going great. You're reading your Bible and praying, and God's answering prayer, and everything is just going fine. All of a sudden, you hit one of those dry spells, and you think, God, what happened? What happened? Last week, it was so good. This week, you're not in 1,000 miles. When I pray, my prayers just sort of hit the ceiling, ricochet off the floor, off both walls, and all that happens is I seem to be hearing my own self doing the talking. So life is up and down. Now, does that mean that when life is up and down, a person is backslidden? Not necessarily. Because life is by its very nature ever-changing, and everything around us is changing. And the only thing that's not changing is Christ. He's the only one. Our physical bodies are ever-changing. Our attitudes are changing. Feelings are changing. And so here we are. Now, for the Apostle Paul, if you'll notice, he says in this passage, he says, I have learned. He says, I know. He says, I have learned, I know. He says, I have learned the secret. Now think about this. The Apostle Paul also had to learn some very valuable lessons in life. And so therefore we can expect to learn some. And if you'll think about it for just a moment, what happened in Paul's life? On one occasion, he says, after he was saved, that God led him out into the desert. And there for a season of time, God gave him these tremendous, awesome, unbelievable, extraordinary revelations about himself. And so Paul had to let all of that digest in his life. He says, in fact, it was like being caught up into the third heaven. He said, in fact, some things God said to me, I'm not even sure that I can say. And here he turns right around and talks about the downtime. That is, the time when God allowed him to be buffeted by Satan, a thorn in the flesh, that no matter how much he prayed and how much he pleaded with God, God would not remove it. Sometimes Paul would go into a city and he was welcomed by those in the church there where he'd established. Before long, the Judaizers were there criticizing him, trying to assassinate him. He was welcomed in one town and left stoned to death for dead in another town. Wherever Paul went, it was up and down, in and out, off and on. You're talking about ever-changing circumstances. Here is a man who knew what that meant. And he's writing from prison. He was a free man at one time. Now he's writing from prison. And Paul is simply saying here, he says, I have learned the secret not to allow the ever constantly changing circumstances in my life to cheat me out of what God has provided. So what I want us to discuss in this message is how. How do you and I face those ever changing circumstances in life? How do we face them victoriously? How do we face them without being blown like the sail ship in a storm, this way now and that way here? How do we live the kind of life by which our life is not like a roller coaster, up today, down tomorrow, up today, down tomorrow? And so many people's spiritual walk is probably best described by a roller coaster. We're up and then we're down. We're off and then we're on. We're in, then we're out. We're hot, then we're cold. And so the Christian life is just like that, which says that our testimony could not be very strong, because what we imply by the way we're living is that God is good sometimes, sometimes he's not. The Christian life works sometimes, sometimes it's not. That is, you can trust God sometimes, but sometimes you cannot. That is not the life that God intended for us to live. And so Paul deals here in this passage of Scripture, one that all of us know by heart, at least one of those verses, with a very practical, down-to-earth question. And that is, how do I live, not ever-changing, not thrown and tossed with every wind that blows, but how do I live with a sense of stability and strength and inner quietness and peace in the midst of those times when my circumstances are always changing, when my circumstances may become more intensely painful, and when things may not ever change around me? And some of you are living in that kind of a circumstance, in that kind of a situation. You're living day by day, facing, living, experiencing situations that at this point looks like they'll never change, that no matter what happens, God seemingly is not going to change him. And you ask yourself the question, God, how can I abide this? How can I be sustained in this? If my circumstances never change, how can I survive these circumstances? And some people would say, well, my circumstances aren't up and down. They're all down. That's where you happen to feel at this moment. But my friend, God never intended for us to live a roller coaster experience in life. And all of us have at some time, and probably that's where most people are. And so this is what Paul is speaking of here when he says, I have learned a secret. And that secret is, he learned how to respond to these ever-changing circumstances. Now, all of us face them. And as I said before, we're not going to ever reach any area or any spiritual plateau in our life where our circumstances are not changing. What we want to know is this. How do I live in those ever-changing circumstances without being tossed to and fro and becoming anxious and fretful? Well, so Paul says, I've learned a lesson. Overcoming these ever-changing circumstances of life is a lesson to be learned. That's what Paul says in this passage. The second thing I want us to notice here is this. Not only is it a lesson that you and I are to learn, but it is a lesson that we are to learn which leads us to peace and contentment in life. Overcoming the ever-changing circumstances of life will lead us to a life of peace and contentment. That's what God has for his children. And so, as we think about how Paul had to experience this, let's think about it for just a moment this way. He says, if you'll notice, I know how to get along with humble means. I also know how to live in prosperity. In any and every circumstance, I have learned the secret. He says, I've learned to be content. Now, think about this. Can you be content when you have needs? Can you be content when things are down? Or do you get depressed? Dejected? Do you become despondent and despairing? Do you get depressed? Do you get fretful and anxious, hard to live with, hard to live around? Probably, if it is, one of the primary reasons is you're making an awesome mistake. The mistake most believers make, and that is, we choose by just normal habit to respond to life out of our feelings. We respond emotionally rather than spiritually. How do we feel? That is, when somebody says something about us that hurts us, what do we want to do? Our emotions get all entangled in that, and so we want to respond in defending ourselves or blaming someone else. You see, if you and I live on the basis of our emotions, how we feel, we will never be able to live a stable life. We'll never be able to live with an inner sense of quietness and peace and confidence and assurance when everything around us is falling apart. One of the greatest opportunities of witness we have is that when everything around us is falling apart, we don't fall apart. When everything around us is steaming and stewing, there's an inner sense of quietness and peace. Some of you are living in a home relationship in which things are very, very difficult. And your natural response is to emotionally fight back or to emotionally blare back or to emotionally respond in antagonism and hostility and anger. But God says you don't have to do it. Where you work, oftentimes there's pressure put upon you that you don't appreciate, that you think is unfair and unjust. How do you respond? It makes no difference what's going on. God says that he will enable you to respond in such a fashion that even when it is intensely painful, when it is embarrassing, things are not going your way, and everything around you seems to be down, God says you can be content in the midst of the most difficult, trying circumstance of life. Not just some of them, but in all of them. Now the problem is, We hear a lot of preaching, and you see, lots of folks have heard lots of sermons all of their life. They go to church week after week, and they hear one sermon after the other. But oftentimes, either they're not taught the principles of the Word of God simply and then made applicable to their life, or they don't listen. And you see, oftentimes, we hear a principle and we say, well, that may fit this person, but it doesn't fit me. Listen, there's not a single principle in the entire Word of God that will not fit every single person. If there were any exceptions to the principles of God, I'm here to tell you, He would not have put them in there. God has placed every principle in the Scripture applicable to our circumstances and situations in life. And so what Paul is saying here is, look, I've been in those situations where I was in need. I've been in those circumstances where I had an abundance. And he says, I've learned a wonderful secret. And the secret is this. He says, whether I have a little bit or much, it isn't making a difference. I've learned the wonderful secret of being content in my ever-changing circumstance. And remember now, he's not writing this from the beach, but in the prison house. And he says, I am content even here being in prison. Now, when he says, I'm content, what is he saying? He says, here's what I mean by that. I have learned to live with my circumstances in such a fashion that I'm not wringing my hands, I'm not irritated, I'm not discontent, I'm not unhappy, I'm not frustrated because I'm not able to fulfill my desires. You see, to be able to live in a situation where your desires and your needs are not being fulfilled, and being able to live in that with a sense of inner quietness and peace and confidence is genuine contentment. Being able to live in a situation where my needs are not being met, but I'm not frustrated, I'm not discontent, I'm not hostile, I'm not angry, I don't want to blame anybody, that is a good sign of contentment. And Paul is saying, I have learned the secret that makes it possible for you in the most difficult, trying times to be able to experience that. Now, you know, I don't know many folks like that. I don't know many people who can face these kind of circumstances and trying times in their life without responding in the wrong fashion. So what we have to ask is this. Is it really and truly possible for us to face those kind of ever-changing circumstances and at the same time have an inner sense of quietness and peace and feel the presence of God in our life, and we're not wringing our hands when everybody else around us is wringing theirs? And to be able to live in the kind of circumstance where it's very, very difficult, you feel rejected, you feel the anger of another person, you feel the hostility, and somehow it doesn't get to you? Is it possible to live in a situation where there is financial need and you don't see any way out and yet you're content with what God has? Is it possible to be in a circumstance where there is a tremendous amount of abundance, where there is great prosperity and great wealth, and you're not worried about keeping it, you're not worried about losing it, you're not worried about it being mishandled, but you're contented? You see, here's the situation. It makes no difference whether you have a great deal or have little or nothing. Discontent and strife and stress and anxiety and frustration, fear, listen, those attitudes and those experiences are applicable to every single area of life. And people are always looking for the greener pastures. They're saying, well, you know, if I had enough of this, boy, I'd be happy. Listen, the folks who have enough of it oftentimes think, I was better off when I didn't have what I've got. And so everybody on this side of the fence, the grass looks greener over here. The folks over here, that looks greener to them, looks over here and says, oh, listen, the grass is green on this side. So everybody's looking at somebody else, wishing they had somebody else's circumstances. But listen, if you could feel what they feel, sense their anxiety, their fears, their frustrations, their uncertainties, you'd think, whew, I'm not so bad off after all. But you see, when we look with a covetous spirit, and we look, listen, from a human point of view, everything always looks better on the other side. It's not always better. In fact, most of the time, it's a whole lot worse than we think it is. Now, Paul says, but I've learned the lesson. Makes no difference what it is. He says, I've learned the lesson of being content. Now, look at this. Let's look at this passage. He says, verse 11, not that I speak from want, for I have learned to be content in whatever circumstance I am. I know how to get along with humble means and I also know how to live in prosperity. It makes no difference which one it is. He says, I have learned the secret. So Paul says, it isn't something that everybody knows. He says, I've learned the secret. And the secret is something that is known only by a few. I've learned the secret of being filled and going hungry, both of having abundance and suffering need. He says, I have learned this tremendous secret. Now, I'm afraid that for most of us and most Christians, the idea of living a roller coaster up and down life, off and on, hot and cold, in and out, has been accepted as the normal Christian life. This is just the normal Christian life. But I don't believe that's what Jesus taught. It's certainly not what the Apostle Paul taught. It is not the teaching of the Word of God. Does this mean that somehow we'll be able to stretch it all out and balance it all out? No. Does it mean that things will ultimately get better? No. Could get worse. But you see, here's the difference between the believer and the unbeliever. That you and I have tapped into the inexhaustible resource of a supernatural somebody who is God in the person of Jesus Christ to make it possible for us to live in the midst of these ever-changing circumstances without that. So Paul says, here's the secret. So I want to say, first of all, that overcoming these ups and downs of life is a learning process. Paul said it was true for him, it's true for us. Secondly, it is a learning process that will ultimately lead us to peace and contentment in our life when we learn to respond in the right fashion. Now, there are people who get up every morning who will say, this is the day which the Lord hath made. Let us rejoice and be glad in it. Now listen, that's all right if you understand the theological basis for that. That's all right if you understand the biblical principle. But just to get up in the morning and say, this is the day which the Lord hath made, I will rejoice and be glad in it, with the idea that if I keep on saying it and keep on saying it, ultimately it's going to change. If you don't know the principle, it's not going to change. You see, the whole New Age movement is built on the idea that the right confession of the right thing will make things right. Not necessarily true. Or if I say the right thing long enough, then finally things will be true. Or if I have some need and I confess prosperity long enough, then I'm going to get prosperous. Listen, I know a lot of folks who've confessed a whole lot of things that have never come true. You know what? Listen, the whole New Age movement is, I can do all things, period. The whole New Age movement is that I can do all things without God, minus Christ, minus the Spirit, minus the power of God. Listen, none of that's true. And a person may be able to improve a fraction of some area of their life, but I'm here to tell you, my friend, when the rubber really hits the road and hardship and trial and heartache and burden and suffering and loss and death, all the positive confessions in the world won't get you what you need. And the Apostle Paul is saying, I've learned the secret. He says the secret is very simple. In fact, it's so simple, most folks are going to just trip right over it. And so I want to give you that as a little warning right now, that when I show you and when I share with you what Paul is saying, don't say, oh, it can't be that simple. Let me ask you a question. Why would God want to make it hard? Why would God want to make it difficult? That is, if he wants me to know something, then it is the work of the Holy Spirit to make it as simple and as plain as possible so I'll be able to understand it and then apply it to my life. So the answer to what Paul is talking about here is a simple answer. But if I don't understand the principle behind it, then I'm not going to apply. I'm going to say, oh, that won't work. I've tried that. It's amazing to me how many principles people think they've tried. Because they've heard, listen, because you've heard something doesn't mean you've applied it. And because you've applied it once doesn't mean it works or it doesn't work. Listen, there are many spiritual lessons that we go through over and over and over again before we really grasp the truth. Because we listen to them against the grid of our own thinking. Well, you know, I know some folks who've tried that. That's mind over matter. That's just confession. And, you know, life just isn't that simple. You don't know my circumstances. You don't know where I'm coming from. And if you lived in what I lived in, if you'd been where I'd been, and you'd face what I faced, then you wouldn't say it's so simple. Well, you don't know what I faced. You don't know where I've been. And you don't know what God's had to work in my own life. But I can tell you this, that Philippians chapter 4, verses 10 through 13, and what I want to share with you today, I'm here to tell you, it works. The reason I know it works is that God has thrown me in the fire enough in my life that I know it works. And he had to bring me to the place where I had to say, God, It looks like my circumstance is not going to change. No matter what I do and how hard I try, they're not going to change. And so I had to come to the conclusion of, God, all right, if you never change anything, if nothing ever changes and the circumstances remain the same, it's okay. It's all right. And my friend, I want to tell you something. Nothing in the world is so freeing as the freedom. Nothing in the world is so strengthening and energizing as the freedom and the liberty that comes when you and I learn the secret of walking right smack dab in the middle of everlastingly changing circumstances, they seem, that will never change, and say, thank you, dear Lord. The inner peace and quietness and genuine contentment and strength and stability, and no matter how the storms may blow, and no matter how loud or quiet they may be, they cannot absolutely blow you off course. Anchored to something invisible but invincible, something that cannot and will not allow you to go down in defeat. And that's what Paul is talking about. Writing out of a prison, he says, I want to tell you, it works. Now, what is it? Well, look, if you will, to what he says again. I want to keep reading these verses because I want you to get familiar with the idea. Listen. Verse 11. Not that I speak from want, for I've learned to be content in whatever circumstance I am. I know how to get along with humble means. I also know how to live in prosperity. In any and every circumstance, I've learned the secret of being filled and going hungry, both of having abundance and suffering need. Now, before I get to the secret, I want to give you one more verse. I know you're waiting. Listen to this. I want to ask you a question. Can you say this? Can you say this? I used to read this and think, God, this is not real. I'd say, yes, I know it's real. I could get on my knees and say, God, this is real, but get up and face my circumstance and say, God, hold it. Listen to this. Paul says, I'm well content with weaknesses, insults, distresses, persecutions, and difficulties. Let me ask you a question. How many of you can say, I'm content with being weak? I'm content when I'm insulted. I'm content when I am rejected. I'm content when I'm falsely accused. I'm content when I'm persecuted. I'm content when I'm misunderstood. I'm content when I don't have all my desires fulfilled. I'm content when I don't have all my needs met. Can you say that? Now listen, this is where the rubber skids all over the road and leaves a black, long black streak of tire marks right here. Because this is where we all live. And I'm here to tell you, it'll work. Because if it didn't work, I may not be standing here. Listen to what Paul says now. Verse 13. I can do all things through Christ who strengthens me. Look at that. I can do all things through Christ who strengthens me. Now, I want you to see what he does not say. He does not say, I can do all things. Paul would never boast of that. This sounds like a very arrogant statement, especially when in his own epistle in Romans chapter 12, you remember what Paul said in the 12th chapter? He said, for through the grace given to me, I say to every man among you, not to think more highly of himself than he ought to think. I can do all things through Christ who strengthens me. That sounds rather prideful and arrogant to me. Then you recall what Jesus said. He said, apart from me, you can do nothing. Paul says, I can do all things through Christ who strengthens me. Now, is Paul just boasting or is he giving us a secret? Here's the secret. The secret to facing all of those up and down, ever-changing circumstances of life is this. I want to just state it and then I want to explain it. Here's the secret. Learning to bring God's power into my weakness. That's the whole key. Learning to bring God's power into my weakness enables me to be content with weaknesses, persecutions, insults, trials, difficulties, hardships, rejection, bringing God's power into my weakness. Now, I want you to learn a simple little phrase that's right here in the scripture, and you can't miss it. Here is probably one of the simplest and most profound secrets, principles to be learned in the whole Christian life. It's four words. I can through Christ. I can through Christ. Say it with me. I can through Christ. Again. I can through Christ. Again. I can through Christ. Now I want to hear you say it.
1: I can through Christ.
0: Say it again.
1: I can through Christ.
0: One more time.
1: I can through Christ.
0: Now, that's very simple. Here's what Paul says. We can bring the power of God into our ever-changing circumstances that seem to absolutely overwhelm us and defeat us. He says, I can do all things through Christ who strengthens me. And to narrow it down, the whole key here is I can through Christ. Now, what is he saying? Here's what he's saying. Remember, before Jesus left, he said to his apostles, it is expedient for you that I go away. But if I go, I'll send the Holy Spirit. He'll be in you, with you, and upon you. So the Holy Spirit is living within us, and Jesus Christ is residing within you and me through the Holy Spirit. He says, I'm abiding in you, and you're in me. So we have the life of Christ within us, absolutely essential for everything that God wants for our lives. And here's the key. Bringing God's power into my weakness enables me to function out of the power of God, not out of my weakness. You see, when we face problems in life and we're able to bring God's power into that problem, what happens? Then the supernatural power of God is released in your life and my life, and no matter what's going on, God will take care of it. And what Paul is saying in this passage here, that his presence in us equals his power through us. His presence in us equals his power through us. His presence in us equals his power for us. His presence within our personality means his power for our problems. Paul said, I have learned this simple principle. I can through Christ. That is, based on a personal relationship with Jesus Christ, whereby we receive him as our personal Savior. And whereby he begins to live his life in us, we begin to respond to life circumstances on the basis of truth. Not on the basis of my feelings. Listen, we learn to respond to life circumstances based on the truth. What is the truth? The truth is that Christ is living within us. The truth is that God intervenes, that God releases his power in you and me. Listen, to face every single circumstance of life, no exception. The promise is that God will enable you and me in our deepest, most trying times. When we feel the very weakest in our life. When we think that God, we cannot handle anymore. He says that we have the privilege of bringing God's supernatural power into our weakness, and the moment we bring his power into our weakness, God enables us to face, to stand, to be quiet, to be true, to be strong, to be established, to be patient, to be confident, to be bold, to be conquering, to be victorious over any and every single circumstance of life, no exception. Listen. If there were a single one that could defeat us, if there were a single circumstance for which God is not sufficient and will not provide adequate power for us to overcome, then God is not omnipotent. God cannot be trusted. He is not faithful. He is not reliable. And therefore, our faith is in vain. There is not a single one. Now, this is why Paul says, look, verse 11. Not that I speak from want, for I have learned to be content. The next phrase is very important. I have learned to be content in whatever circumstance I am. You say, but wait a minute. Paul never went through what I went through. Then, my friend, all you need to do is to read the 11th chapter of 2 Corinthians. How many of you have been stoned and left for dead? How many of you have been beaten three times with rods until your body was bloody? How many of you have been shipwrecked three times in storms? How many of you, every time you go from one town to the other, somebody's there to attack you? How many times have you been, has there been an attempted assassination on your life? How many times when you've poured out your best and result was total rejection? We could just go on and on and on. So listen, when this man says, I have learned to be content in whatever circumstance I'm in, here's a man who's speaking from experience. He knows it works. Paul says, I've learned the secret of bringing his power into my ever-changing circumstance. And therefore, no matter what's going on, he says, I have learned to be content. Now, how do we do that? That is, how is it that you and I, in these circumstances that we can't control and can't change, how is it that you and I can be quiet and content? How can we be quiet and strong and stable and immovable and at peace and confident when everything around you is blowing sky high? And you are being attacked verbally from every direction imaginable. Paul says, I have learned to be content in whatever circumstance I'm in. Now, you see, here's the problem. We don't understand the biblical basis. Here's the biblical basis. Here's the foundation truth. When you receive Jesus Christ as your personal Savior, He came to live in your life. If you're saved this morning, the Son of God is living within you in the person of the Holy Spirit. So you have the power of God in you. So it's not a matter of having to get something you don't have. It's a matter of learning to use what you have. It's a matter of learning to respond to life on the basis of your position in Him. Now think about this. Paul says, I've learned the secret. But how is it that I get the power of God in my ever-changing circumstances? Two very simple words sum it all up. Now, don't trip over them. It's so simple you'll trip over them. Number one, as we said, this is where the rubber skids all over the road, and this is where a lot of folks will never find contentment because they won't stop on this one. They want to run right by this one to the next point. If I can get by this one, and you see, what we do is we think, oh, yes, we want to skip that one and get on to point number two. If you want to learn to bring the power of God into your ever-changing circumstances so that you can say with the Apostle Paul, I don't understand it. It's not what I like. It's not what I would choose. But somehow, in spite of everything that's going on around me, there's an inner sense of quiet and peace and contentment. Paul said, this is the way you do it. Number one. First requirement. Now, what you have to ask this morning is this. Is that what I want? Do I want to be able to face these ever-changing, unalterable circumstances in my life with contentment? Requirement number one. If that's what I want, then first of all, I must submit my will to His will. And friend, what that means is, listen, not that you give up to your circumstances, but that you give in to Christ. You don't give up on your circumstances, you give in to Him. You say, well, why is submission the first step? For this reason. Now, listen carefully. If it is, and it is the plan and purpose of God to conform us to the likeness of His Son, then some of my ever-changing circumstances may be sent to me straight from God. Some of them will come from the devil, some from others. But you see, when I submit to Him and say, Lord, I yield my life to You, whatever You choose to send is all right. Now listen, you say, but let me tell you something. You don't know what I've been through. Hasn't got anything to do with it. Has nothing to do with it. If you want contentment, the first step is surrender. You say, you mean to me to surrender to my circumstances? I didn't say a thing in the world about surrendering to your circumstances. I said, surrender your life to Him. Lord, I yield to you. Whatever you choose to allow is all right. Now, what's your alternative? Your alternative is to fight your circumstances. Your alternative is to resist and to be anxious and upset and worried and fretful and hostile and angry and bitter and resentful and manipulative and maneuvering and weaseling your way around, none of which is going to work. So, you see, God sometimes gives us what is difficult, but when you compare it with the other, it's the easiest. Just go ahead and surrender to Him. Lord, I yield to you. Whatever you choose to send is all right. The second step is just as simple. And now, Lord, I'm going to trust you. I'm going to trust you to control all these circumstances in my life for your purpose. Now think about it. You know what's happened? You've stopped fighting. You've stopped resisting. You've stopped running. You've stopped manipulating. You've stopped maneuvering. You've stopped weaseling around. You have laid down the old attitude of bitterness and resentment and hostility and anger and defending yourself. And you know what you've done? You've said, Lord, I just turn it all over to you. And now I'm going to rest in you. Now let me ask you a question. Last night when you went to bed, how many of you kept one leg off the bed and your foot on the floor? Well, if you had, I don't think you would have rested. You may have slept a little bit, but you probably wouldn't have rested very well. How many of you loaded a gun and laid it by your bedside, and all night long you heard something in the hallway and downstairs and upstairs? Then you didn't rest very well. But last night if you went to bed and you lay down and stretched out and covered up and just relaxed, what did you do? You just rested. You trusted the bed to hold you up. You trusted God to take care of you through the night, and you slept good all night long. Am I saying to you that life is like a good night's rest? No. But I am saying this, that our Heavenly Father, who's living on the inside of us, has enabled every single one of us by His indwelling, available power to face every single circumstance, not in our weakness, but in His power. When we learn to get God's power into our circumstances, then what happens? We're able to rest in Him. And we do that by trusting Him. Lord, listen, every Sunday morning and Sunday night I walk out here and walk into this place, I get on my face before God and remind Him of how weak I know I am. How incapable and inadequate I know that I am. How insufficient to do what He's called me to do. And to remind Him that it is only by His power and His strength, by His wisdom and by His will, I yield to Him. Lord, if making a mistake is part of building me up, then I'm willing to make one. Lord, whatever You choose to do, I choose Your will and Your way. And I know that every Sunday morning and Sunday night that I walk out here, I can walk out here, not only in the presence of God, but in a relationship with Him, whereby the power of the Spirit of God is within me to enable me to do what I know I could never do. Now listen, that isn't limited to a pulpit. It isn't limited, thank God, to anything. Paul says, I've learned the secret. What's the secret? I've learned to get His power in on my weakness. And where does that begin? It begins with submitting my will to Him that no matter what, it's all right. And then trusting Him to supply the power, the energy, whatever's necessary to face that circumstance without wringing my hands and fretting and fuming and blaming and becoming hostile and angry and bitter and resentful and all the rest. Paul says, here's the secret. He says, I learned it. He didn't say, I've always known it. He said, I learned it. You know how he learned it? By being defeated. You know how he learned it? By coming to his wit's end. You know how he learned it? He learned it the same way many of us learn spiritual principles. When we fail and fail and fail and fail and fail and we don't know the answer. And finally, God shows us, here's the answer. Now listen, one of the purposes of a pastor is to teach the Word of God. And my goal for you is that God would teach me the truth in order to share it with you. Now my sharing it with you doesn't make it work in your life. My sharing it with you makes it possible for you to pick up on it maybe earlier in life. And then you have to decide whether it's going to work or not. It's not going to work unless you apply it. I wish somebody had told me that a long time ago. That I don't have to fret and fume and live on a roller coaster. And live like a sailboat in a storm. That God will enable me to walk moment by moment, day by day, in the inner quietness and peace and stability of His presence. In such a fashion by faith that I can get His power in on whatever is going on in my life. Every moment, every day, no matter what. If I'm willing to submit and willing to trust Him. And willing to rest in Him. Now, is that simple? Sure, it's simple. Why would God want to make it hard? Now, listen to what Paul said. Paul said, here's one of the simplest, most profound lessons in the Christian life. What is it? He says, I can through Christ. Let's say it together. I can through Christ. I can through Christ. I can through Christ. Now, think about this. How many of you think that you're smarter than God? How many of you think you have more power than God has? Now think about this. If you know and you're willing to confess that God is a whole lot wiser than you are, and that God has all power, that He is the infinite power of the universe, then why would you and I not want to submit to Him? And let Him have His all-wise way in our life. And then trust in His all-sufficient power to see us through our circumstances. Paul says that's the key. And when he says I can do all things through Christ who strengthens me. That is the confession of a man who had learned what he calls the secret of overcoming and being victorious with all the ups and downs of life. Now, let's say it one more time. I can through Christ. If you believe that, say amen.
1: Amen.
0: Now I want to give you a warning. Before tomorrow at this time, you're going to get tested.
1: Amen.
0: Just mark it down. You're going to get tested. And the devil's going to just whop you one without any warning whatsoever, and then you've got to choose how you're going to respond. Are you going to respond out of your emotion? Are you going to respond out of your spirit? And your spirit says, it's all right, because I know who's in control. Your emotions say, I don't deserve that. You shouldn't have done that. Now remember, when it hits you, here's the difference in tomorrow and yesterday. Now you know how to respond. And you respond by confessing, amen.
1: Amen.
0: Paul says, that's the secret to overcoming the difficulties, the hardships, the ups and downs in life. But let me remind you of something. Notice what he says, I can through Christ. It's all based on a relationship. That is a personal relationship with Jesus Christ. You may be religious. You may go to church. You may read your Bible, but listen carefully. Until you have confessed your sin to Jesus Christ. Until you have received Him as your personal Savior by faith. That means that you believe that He died at Calvary and paid your sin debt in full. That means that by faith you receive Him as your Savior, your Lord, and your life. That means that you turn your life over to Him. Until you have done that, it won't work. Because you see, I can know I can through Christ. Christ living within me is the one who enables me and the one who empowers me and the one who fills me and the one who provides. Until you receive Jesus Christ as your personal Savior by faith, you'll go through life facing the ups and downs. You'll go through life oftentimes feeling discouraged, despondent, depressed, disillusioned, disenchanted. Lots of high times, lots of low times, lots of feasting times, lots of dry times. Being in want, having plenty, or maybe never having enough. But the whole issue is this: why waste and spend your life with that kind of an unfulfilling, discontenting life when you can have the wonderful joy of our Lord's contentment by receiving Jesus Christ as your personal Savior? That is, you develop an intimate relationship with Him. You see, it's a person. It's not religion. It's not church, religion, and prayers. It is a person. And when you accept the Lord Jesus Christ by faith, in a one-time commitment of your life to Him, from that moment on, this Christ about whom we speak has come to live within your heart, and He will enable you to face it all triumphantly, victoriously. It now becomes a decision you make. Now you have a choice. With His power living within you, you choose to respond in the right fashion. Thank you, Father, that you're in control, and I rest in your sovereign control and your accepting and wonderful love of me. And therefore, I can respond, not in anger, bitterness, and hostility and resentment, not in frustration, fear, and anxiety, but a peace that will surpass all of the understanding of your friends and your family and maybe even the one who is closest to you. Lord Jesus, we love you for providing for us in such a wonderful way. And I pray that you'll seal this message in the heart of every person who's heard it. I pray for those who have never trusted you as their Savior, church members, maybe faithful churchgoers, but there's never been a specific time in his or her life where they have either on their knees or seated in a chair, driving down the highway, ask you for the forgiveness of their sins, and then received you as their personal Savior and surrender their life to you. I pray for those who are listening to this prayer at this very moment, that every single one who has not done that will do it at this time, would pray a prayer something like this: Father, I have sinned against you. I ask you to forgive me of my sins. I do believe that Jesus died for me at Calvary. I do believe that He paid my sin debt in full. I surrender my life to you. I receive Jesus Christ as my personal Savior from this moment on, and thank you for your forgiveness. Father, I pray that many people will pray that prayer in their own words, their own way, and today begin living a life of contentment in Christ. For it is in His name that I pray. Amen.
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0: We live in a very sensual society, and it appears that lust and immorality has become a way of life for many people. No excuse, just a way of life. And when I think about that, and I think about one of the tragedies, is that we have allowed the unbelievers around us to redefine what is right and wrong. And as a result, there's a great deal of compromise, not only in the life of people who are unbelievers, but in the life of people who are believers. We've listened to their redefining of right and wrong. We have strayed away from the Word of God, which He states very clearly what's right, what's wrong, what is good, what is evil in the eyes of God. And the very idea that we'd allow them to redefine morality is unacceptable. And not only that, it will lead ultimately to regret, shame, loss, and the judgment of God. Because you see, we're living in a society that shame and sin don't exist as long as what you're after satisfies some pursuit or some pleasure that you're after. What is the truth about sexual sin? I want you to turn to 1 Thessalonians chapter 4, and I want us to read these first 8 verses together. Now, People oftentimes say, that's just your opinion. And I can understand people thinking that. But what I'm going to do in these first 8 verses, I'm just going to read you what God said. It just doesn't get any clearer than this. Finally then, brethren, the request and exhortation, you and the Lord Jesus, he says, that as you receive from us instruction as to how you ought to walk and please God, just as you actually do walk, and you excel still more, for you know what commandments we gave you by the authority of the Lord Jesus, for this is the will of God, your sanctification, that is, that you abstain from sexual immorality. He says that each of you would know how to possess his own vessel, in sanctification and honor, not in lustful passion like the Gentiles who do not know God, and that no man transgress and defraud his brother in the matter, because the Lord is the avenger in all these things, just as we also told you before and solemnly warned you. For God has not called us for the purpose of impurity, but in sanctification. So he who rejects this is not rejecting man, but the God who gives the Holy Spirit to him. Now, let's take a moment to look at this passage, and then I want to move on. Look at this. He says, first of all, it's the will of God that we abstain from any kind of sexual immorality. And he said that each of you would know how to possess his own vessel. What he's referring to here, the word possess here really means to take. Now, watch what he says. To take his own vessel, that is his wife, that's what he's referring to, and the rabbis usually use this same word for a wife. So he's saying that each of you should know how to take a wife in sanctification and honor. That is, take her with the right attitude, with the right spirit, God's leading in your life, not in lustful passion like the Gentiles or the unbelievers, as he would say, who do not know God. Here's what he's saying, that a man, for example, should choose his wife. The woman should choose her husband, not on the base of lust after some sexual experience, but on the basis of the fact of honoring that woman or that man and recognizing who they are, that they're children of God, and that God's means and his method of bringing two people together is not built around sex. It's built around the spirit of intimacy. Now, intimacy is not a word people think much about today, except they want to put that in the context of sex. But think about this. The ultimate and primary reason God created you and me was for the purpose of an intimate relationship with him. So intimacy has nothing to do necessarily with flesh and blood. Intimacy has to do with the spirit. Intimacy has to do with closeness. Intimacy has to do with getting to know each other on a deeper level. And oftentimes, that begins maybe in some people's lives, and what happens is then it slips over into the sexual experience, and here's what happens. Intimacy is gone. You cannot have sexual immorality and intimacy at the same time. Because what that is a matter of yielding to lust. Here's what lust says. Somebody says, well, but isn't lust and love alike? No. Here's the difference. If I love you, I want what's best for you. If I'm lusting after you, I want what's good for me. And so lust is all about me. Love is all about the other person. And so when he says in this passage that each of you should know how to take a wife or a vessel or husband in sanctification honor, that is in keeping with the laws of God and in keeping with the will and purpose and plan of God for our life. Not in this lustful passion like the unbeliever who doesn't know God. And he's on to watch this. And he says, and that no man transgress and defraud his brother, that is sin against his brother in the matter, because the Lord is the avenger in all these things. And he's saying this. And besides that, you don't take somebody else's wife. You don't take somebody else's husband. He says, because the Lord is the avenger in all these things, as I've warned you. For God has not called us for the purpose of impurity, but in sanctification. That is, God saved you and me for the purpose of building an intimate relationship with us, giving of himself to us, giving of ourselves to him, learning who he is, receiving who he is. And that's why he gave us the Holy Spirit to live on the inside of us, so that you and I could receive the fullness of who God is in our life. So sex, which created by God, for pleasure, for procreation, that is, for the right purposes. And so there's nothing wrong with sex the way God created it, for the purposes for which God created it. It's when it gets out of sorts with the will of God, when it passes a certain line, when it steps over the boundary, when it's a transgression of the law of God, when it's rebellion against God, when it falls into the area of lust, then the whole issue is something totally different. And so here's what he says. So, he who rejects this is not rejecting man, but the God.

He's created them, but also He has given within us the right and the power to choose wisely and to obey Him. Now, if you have rejected Jesus Christ and you've rejected God in your life, then you're on your own. And so what you're doing is you're acting just like Paul said to the Corinthians. Now, the Corinthian society was worse than the society in which we live in. For example, I know in walking down the streets of Ephesus, when you can walk down the same street on the same stone the Apostle Paul walked on, because Ephesus has just been uncovered over these years. And for the house of prostitution, it's carved into one of the stones on the street pointing to the house of prostitution. They didn't have billboards, television, radio, newspapers, and magazines. But they did have pornography. You go to Pompeii, for example, and it's possible to see things that they have drawn artistically in a way that's all about immorality. It's all about lust. It's all about sex. It has nothing to do with intimacy. And what's happened is this. When we do not understand the purpose for which God created us, and the awesome pleasure and the fulfillment and the sense of contentment and joy that God intended for sex in that relationship to be, it just all gets out of sorts. It gets all complex. And what happens is it loses everything God intended for it to be. That's why it doesn't work. That's why it doesn't work in people's lives when they're living in sin, disobeying God, messes up their family, their children, you name it. I'm coming to the consequences in just a moment. And so this is what he's referring to here. So he says, listen, he who rejects this, not rejecting man, but rejecting the God who said it. You can take that verse and verse 3 and settle the issues of sexual immorality. All the excuses in the world crumble between those two verses. Now let's think for just a moment about some biblical warnings that God has given. And for example, let's just start with the Ten Commandments. Think about how short this is. In other words, somebody says, well, I don't understand it. Thou shalt not commit adultery. Thou shalt not commit adultery. Five words. In the Hebrew, it's less words than that. And then, of course, you can turn to the book of Leviticus, and God is very stern in His warnings against sexual sins. When you come, for example, to the book of Proverbs, Proverbs 4:20, through the whole end of the fifth chapter, and it's a warning against sexual sins. It's a warning to young men to watch what they look at and how they handle themselves and who they listen to and becoming involved in that way. It's a warning. And in, for example, in 1 Corinthians, when Paul was writing to his society, which was a very, very corrupt, sensual society, listen to what he says as he reminds them in this 6th chapter and the 18th verse. Here's what he says. He says, flee immorality. Run from it. Every other sin that a man commits is outside the body, but the immoral man commits sin against his own body. There is something about the sexual sin that does affect the human body. And people say, well, it's not bothering me. It's not affecting me. Oh, yes, it is. Yes, it is. And then here's what he says. Not only flee from it, he says, do you not know that your body is the temple of the Holy Spirit who is in you, whom you have from God, that you are not your own? And oftentimes the Christian forgets this, that these bodies, they don't belong to us. Once you trust that Jesus Christ is your Savior, listen, you gave yourself to Him. And He sent the Holy Spirit to live on the inside of you, which is His way of sealing you forever as a child of God. And what I want to remind you of is this. The world is redefining morality, and many believers oftentimes pick up on that. None of us, not a single believer, has the right to do anything we want to with this body, because He says, you're not your own. You've been bought with a price. Therefore, glorify God in your body. So ask yourself the question, can immorality glorify God? No. Any kind of sexual sin glorify God? Absolutely not. So when you come to these passages, and there are many others, there's not a single way, there's not a single verse you can use to persuade or to convince someone honestly that sexual immorality is right. I don't care how many churches you go to, how many sermons you listen to, how many Bibles you read. It is wrong from God's perspective. And you say, well, now God, He just doesn't want us to have any fun. Listen, you cannot indulge in sexual immorality, disobey God, and call it fun. I'm going to give you 30 consequences of disobeying God in this area. I'm going to give you the basic consequences.

0: principle by which temptation defeats people in just a moment. And so when we come to these passages and notice and realize what Paul is saying here, he certainly understood the society in which he lived. It was a major problem in Corinth in those days. It was a major issue in all of those big cities and probably small ones too. But when he talks about Ephesus and Athens and Corinth and all the rest, these big trade centers, these were major problems. And this is why he had so much to say about it. Now, the question is, where does sexual sin begin? It begins where every sin begins, and that is it begins with temptation, the enticement to do evil, the enticement to be drawn away from God, the enticement to disobey God, the enticement to rebel against God, the enticement to do what I want when I want it, no matter what the price and the cost to someone else. Where does it all start? Well, James tells us that answer in this first chapter. And here's what he says, James, the first chapter and the 14th verse. He says, but each one is tempted when he is carried away and enticed by his own lust. Not by somebody else's lust. Can't blame it on anybody else. We're tempted and we're drawn away by our own lust. Then he says, then when lust has conceived, it gives birth to sin. When sin is accomplished, it brings forth death. So where does it begin? Now watch this. This is where it starts. It starts right here in the mind. Now, the thought comes, and so if you let it keep going, then there is imagination. Imagine what this would be like. Then there's identification. You put yourself in that position mentally. And then you make a choice. Then you consent. And so what happens, what begins in the mind, unless it is dealt with, can absolutely destroy you and the things in life that you value the most. And so every child of God has to be on guard in the society in which we live. This is why Paul said in the 10th chapter of 1 Corinthians, the 13th verse, here's what he said. He said, no temptation. He said, for example, every temptation is common to man. That is, you can't say, well, only I've been tempted in such a way. Sexual temptation is out there for anybody and everybody. He says, but God is able, who will enable us to be able to overcome these things if we will trust him to do so. And so there are many warnings in the scripture, and because there are, that means that God is certainly saying to us, well, there's a way to deal with this. Now, if this comes to your life and let's say that you indulge. Let's say that you, somebody would say make a mistake. Or just let's say that you indulge in one form of sex or the other. And so then you deal with it right then. If you do not, here's what happens. Satan gets a toehold. And before long, a stronghold in your life. You say, well, what is a stronghold? A stronghold is an area of your life in which you have disobeyed God one or more times, in which Satan now has a little control. And if you continue, he has more and more control. And remember this, sexual sin is the nature of sexual sin is this, that as you continue in that sin, it will get worse and worse and worse. There is absolutely no way to continue in sexual sin and things finally get better. It's the nature of sexual sin. Remember, from God's perspective, the reason he created us was for an intimate relationship with us. And he sees that on the one hand, he's given us this awesome privilege to be one with him, which is the summum bonum of all of life, to be one with him. And secondly, that has now been distorted by disobedience and by obeying our own lust. That's why it's so important to God that we live a godly life. Because listen, once given over to sexual sin, intimacy is impossible. There has to be a radical change. And so what does God do? The reason he's so opposed to it is because he loses us. If you've been saved, you're always saved. By the mercy and grace and love of God at the cross, he atoned for our sin, past, present, and future, sin debt paid in full. But as a believer, if you and I choose to live a life of disobedience involved in sexual sin, we lose it. We lose our capacity and the privilege to have an intimate relationship with God because we have prostituted one of the most awesome opportunities that we have. And so what I want you to remember is this. We have to either deal with it early or we're going to find ourselves greatly, greatly in trouble. Now, think about this. If you cannot live without lusting, you will never have an intimate relationship, listen, with another person or with God. If you're caught up in lust, as long as you're caught up in lust, you cannot have an intimate relationship. Because love and lust are not the same. Love, and I've said it before, love is all about you giving of ourselves to one another. Lust is about me, what I want, meet my need, at your expense, whatever that may be. And so the world wants to mix the two. That's what I said. They want to redefine what sensuality is, redefine what sexuality is, redefine what is right, redefine what is wrong, redefine our whole sense of morality. And I'm telling you, we must not allow that to happen. God's people need to stand for the truth, live the truth, stand for the truth, declare the truth, whatever the world wants to do. Listen, unbelief cannot alter the truth. This is the truth of the Word of God. And somebody says, well, I don't believe the Bible. Then you're in a real mess. For the simple reason, you have thrown away the instruction book. You have thrown away the guidebook to life when you toss this out of your life. And what you've said is, I don't not only want the Bible in my life, I don't want the God of the Bible in my life. This is God's inspired Word. And so when somebody says, well, I just don't want that in my life, you are headed for destruction. You're on your way there. No matter what you think, what you say, what you excuse, how you defend it, the Word of God is crystal clear about obedience and disobedience. There is a penalty. Now, here's a statement I want you to write down, so get your pen ready. Because somebody says, well, now this temptation business, I want you to write down the power of temptation is this. The power of temptation is the deceptive offer. The power of temptation is the deceptive offer of immediate pleasure without penalty. Immediate pleasure without penalty. It's the deceptive offer of immediate pleasure without penalty. Because if people thought about this carefully, well, if I commit this act, here's the penalty. If you will remember that statement, that the deceptive offer of temptation is you can have immediate pleasure with no penalty. That is the devil's lie. It has always been, and it is, and you cannot change that. Unbelief cannot change the principles of God. Unbelief cannot alter what is true. And so when it comes to this whole issue of how it starts, where it all comes from, let's look at that for just a moment, because I want us to look at the underlying causes of it. That is, what causes sexual immorality? You say, well, it's just two people making a decision. No, it's more than that. There's one word. If you can put the basis of all immorality is one word. And the word is real short and real simple. The word is need. I need this. It's need. The basis is need. Now, depending upon what the immorality is, will determine what that basic need is. For example, we ask the question, why would some adult molest a little child, a little boy, a little girl? I mean, after all, there are plenty of women out there and plenty of men out there. Why do you want to go after a little child? You know what the need is? Control. They want to control. They can control that child. Maybe not be able to control someone else. They can control the child. But what about that underlying need in the life of adults, men and women, for example, who have sex relations outside of marriage? What is the need? Well, the need could be a number of things. One of them is this, the need to feel accepted. The need to feel accepted. The need to feel wanted by somebody. And I remember once in a college retreat, and we were talking about the self-image and so forth, and I will never forget this young lady stood up, and she said, well, I want to thank you for this. She said, tonight, I understand for the first time in my life why I've been sleeping around. Now, she said this in front of about 160-some college students. She said, I understand why I've been sleeping around. She's my father this and told her about her dad and so forth. And she said, I realize I have this, whatever her word was, what she was saying is insatiable desire to be accepted, to be wanted by somebody. And she says, just to feel that for a few moments was worth my giving up my purity. Did you know that before that retreat was over that night, we stayed there till about 11:45, listening to testimonies over and over and over again about the need of acceptance. Parents have rejected their kids and all kind of things. The desire to be accepted, the desire to be wanted, and the feeling and the desire to have an intimate relationship. And as we said, that's part of what God created us for. And so that need, it's a legitimate need, but when it gets out of boundaries, it becomes a disaster. So one of the needs is simply that. And so when you think about adults now, for example, primarily, the need of acceptance, the need of intimacy, and sometimes it's the desire to conquer. Here's a man, for example, who's been, let's say, a young man, for example, who's been jilted by some girl, and or a man who's been left by his wife and so forth. And sometimes that sexual drive is built out of anger. And there are people who make love to each other, one of whom is doing what? Exerting their anger on the other person. There's nothing intimate about it. There's nothing loving about it. It's anger. And so sometimes it's a matter of getting even. Let's say that here's a husband or wife who's betrayed one, and the other one says, I'll get even. So what do? They go out and commit the same kind of immorality. What a terrible way to respond to your husband or wife's immorality. So you decide you're going to do the same thing to get back. It's amazing what people will do out of this sense of need. Anger, bitterness, hostility, take it out. And while the lie to the person with whom they are committing the indulgence, whatever it may be, is I love you, I need you, no. I hate my wife, or I hate my girlfriend, or I hate my husband, or I hate my boyfriend, whatever it might be. And in that relationship, listen, you need to be sensitive. You need to understand what genuine love is all about and what lust is all about, and to be able to distinguish between the two. Don't lay yourself down with someone who's taken out their anger, bitterness, hostility, resentment on you, and they're expressing it through their body. That is exactly what happens. Sometimes the need is financial. That's what prostitution's all about. And the two things go together, and it's often in the scripture when the Bible mentions greed or mentions immorality, the two words are together, or quickly than the same verse. Think about it. Greed. I want something for myself, no matter what the cost to someone else. And sexual immorality is a form of that. Sometimes that's what puts marriages together. Here's a woman, for example, who doesn't have a very good job, or maybe has a child, maybe she doesn't. And here's a fellow comes along, and he's pretty good looking, or whatever it might be, and so she puts a bead on him. And in order to get him for financial security, she's willing to go to bed. You know what she's doing? She's acting in a sophisticated way as a prostitute. Now, you may not like that, and I don't expect you to like it, because it's not a likable thing. But men and women have to be careful. What is it that you really want? You tell me how handsome I am, how beautiful I am, and la-da-da, and life must be fantastic, and it could be wonderful with you. What is it you really want? You want an easy road? Has she got her eye on your money? Or does he have his eye on your money? That is, what is it all about? Lust and love, when they get confused, anything goes. And I'm telling you, you need to be absolutely sensitive. Is this love or is this lust? Is it what I have that they want, or is it really, in other words, what's the truth? You cannot go into relationships without knowing what the truth is, and that's why quick relationships are bad situations most of the time. Somebody gets a divorce, next thing you know, they've got somebody quickly. Bad news. I'm not saying it will never work, but I'm saying most of the time, here's what's happening. Since they got all beat up over here, they're looking for something. They need something. And a quick response to that oftentimes is a disaster. Not saying it always is, but oftentimes it is. And we have to be very, very careful. What is the will of God? What's the mind of God? What is God saying? That's why we need that intimate relationship with Him to protect us. And the Bible is very clear when it says the natural man or woman does not understand the things of God because they're spiritually discerned. And so here's a Christian and a non-Christian get together, and the non-Christians just doing what comes naturally. Let's go to bed. The person who is a Christian says, wait a minute, hold it. Wait it just a second. That's not what God says. Then that relationship doesn't last very long if he or she will hold the line. It's when somebody says, well, you know, once. There's no once. That's what sex is all about. That's what sin and temptation is all about. Not just once, but once to begin. And then the addiction that can happen as a result of all of that. So when you look at all the reasons that people want to go to bed with each other, whatever their form of sex may be, it's not because they want an intimate relationship. When they want an intimate relationship, here's what they're asking. What's best for her? What's best for him? What honors him? What honors her? What magnifies the Lord in him? What magnifies? In other words, how can we live a godly life together? Certainly not starting it off that way. Somebody says, oh, my. But suppose I ought to have. I'm coming to that. So hold on. Coming to that. So the question is, what are the consequences? What are the consequences of disobeying God in those areas? Well, let's just think about some. I'm not going to give you all of them, but I'll give you enough to stir up your interest and let you begin to think about it. So here's what I want you to ask this question. When we come to the end of these consequences, ask yourself this question. On the basis of these consequences, is this experience, this relationship worth all of these inevitable consequences in my life? Now, you may not experience all the consequences, but I can tell you this, you'll experience enough of them that you'll come to the same conclusion, no, it's not worth it. Remember what we said, the power of temptation is that deceptive offer of immediate pleasure without penalty. It's a deceptive offer. It's a lie. There's no such thing as sinning against God without a penalty. There's no such thing. And when you listen to the people who are prominent and their faces are on the magazines and they're doing this, that, and the other, and they're getting this award and accepting this and starring here and half-dressed sometimes and just parading all of this around. And you think, well, now look how successful they are. Yes, you just look. But listen, don't just look today. If you will notice carefully, this week, they're stars and the world thinks they're great. About 2 or 3 years from then, they've grown ugly. And they've lost it. And they're miserable. And they're in rehabilitation. And they're on drugs. And they're on alcohol. Just follow them. Don't take a glance. Just follow them. Because listen, God's wheels of judgment do not grind swiftly, but they grind indeed. And there's no such thing as living irresponsibly, away from God, out of his will, in rebellion, parading yourself around, doing this. When I look at them, you know what? I feel sorry for them. I pray, oh God, open their eyes before it's too late. But you know what? So many of them have gone so far, they're not about to listen until they get close to death. And then you pray that they will. Look what your children are growing up in. Look what they're facing. And you and I, we all of us could ask ourselves the question, what would we be doing today if we were 12, 13, 14, 15, 16? We bring our children into a jungle of sensuality and expect them to be raised and to live a godly life. It'll not happen unless you as parents and listen, grandparents, wise teachers, godly teachers, instruct them in the ways of God. If you do not, they do not have a chance. The pressure is there. And look how colorful and convincing and persuasive and exciting and thrilling it seems. But see, nobody's talking about the consequences. It's like all the beer ads and all the rest. You see all these people having a big time and rejoicing. They don't show you the car wreck afterwards, blood all over the highway, head-on collision and 3 deaths. They don't show you about the deaths of the little children and the father coming or the mother coming with 3 children and there's their mother or father lying there dead. Why don't they show the truth? You know why? It's the deception of sin. Satan only shows what appeals, what brings immediate pleasure, but don't think about the consequences, because if you do and you consider them honestly, you'll back away. Every man, every woman needs to think. If it's some kind of relationship, wherever you are in that relationship and you feel yourself being enticed, this is one time it's good to be a coward. Run like mad. That's what Paul said to Timothy. Flee youthful lust. That's what he said to the Corinthian Christians. Flee immorality. Why? Run away from it. Don't allow yourself to think about it. Don't allow yourself to give it a second thought. Listen, you don't argue with the devil. In other words, there's no arguing with the devil. If Eve had said, and I know the scripture about all that and what she did and what she didn't do, if she'd have said to Satan, forget it, I don't even want to talk to you. No discussion. But she got in a discussion. You can't argue with the devil and win. You don't argue with him. You shut him down. You turn him off. So I don't have to listen to that. Listen, if it looks like rebellion, walk away. If it looks like sin, walk away. You say, well, I can't. Yes, you can. You can, but it's a choice, and I'm going to talk about that in a moment. Let's think about these consequences. There is guilt, feelings of condemnation, anxiety, for example. All of that's going to be a part of rebelling against God in this area. Your mind's going to be divided. Listen, watch this carefully. People don't understand the seriousness of sexual sin. It divides your mind. It diminishes your capacity to operate and to operate at full speed. And your mind on what you're doing. You think about part of the problem in this country, if we knew how much of it went on, you'd understand why people make bad decisions, greedy decisions, get themselves in trouble legally and all the other ways. Why? They've made decisions that deep down inside, if they look, take a second look, they'd never make that decision. Likewise, there is the damage of a person's self-esteem. You can't live and immorality and having this sense of self-esteem. There's a sense of hypocrisy. You know deep down inside you're saying one thing and living something else. There's a sense of emptiness because sex, apart from genuine love, there is emptiness. There is loneliness. Something's missing. It's not there. And so there's disappointment. And oftentimes that leads, if a person continues, to depression. And what happens? It all begins to look empty. You suddenly realize it isn't what you thought it was going to be. And how many times have I heard this story over and over and over again? I thought, I planned, he said, she said, in other words, on and on and on. Because you see, the truth is, it's right or wrong, it's good or bad, it's good or evil, and it is immediate pleasure without thinking in terms of future penalty. And so what happens? These are just some of the things. Then, of course, a person does what? They begin to doubt. They doubt their salvation oftentimes. They doubt that God will listen to their prayers. It diminishes a person's relationship with God. There's no sense of intimacy. And it fouls up their prayer life for the simple reason, how are you going to pray and talk to a holy God about something when you're involved in something that is absolutely disobedient, rebellious toward God? And the things that he's made some of his strongest warnings about, you cannot get on your knees and ask God to bless you and answer your prayer. Listen, the word of God becomes dull. Prayer life becomes dull. Faith gets short-circuited. What happens? Christian life, it just begins to collapse. Why? Can't have an intimate relationship with God when you're living in absolute rebellion to him at the very same time. And so, as I think about all of that and think about how it jeopardizes other relationships in life, and think about the fact that what we are saying is, God, I reject you. That's what Paul said in Thessalonians. He said, you're rejecting God who has said these things. And, of course, you think about your personal testimony. And people brag about their relationships and how many people they've slept with as a Christian. Or if somebody, for example, the fear of being found out and the testimony that's jeopardized. And then think about the kind of diseases that are floating around today. And I don't mention any of those. You know what they are. Think about the diseases that are floating around and people think, oh, but I'm an exception. That's not going to happen to me. That's going to happen to somebody else. Well, a lot of people have said that who are going to be dying very soon. because they made a decision based on the fact that they're an exception. Let me tell you something. There are no exceptions to the laws of God. Listen, the grace of God is plentiful for everyone. But when we choose to disobey Him, we can't choose to disobey Him and say, oh, I'm an exception to that. No, God warns us because He loves us. He warns us because He cares for us. He warns us because He wants the best for us. And that best is an intimate relationship with Him. Think about, for example, how deeply the husband or wife is hurt when the other person is unfaithful to them. Think about, for example, the addictions that often people find themselves in. A person can be sexually addicted just as well as a person is addicted to alcohol or drugs or whatever it might be. You see, it's a trap. And it's a prison. And what may appear, first of all, to be some wonderful, delightful experience, remember what you've done. You've taken a look without evaluating what are the consequences. Because those consequences are devastating. You think about broken homes. You think about children having to grow up in homes where the father is no longer there. And one of the most devastating things happening in our nation is the father is not there any longer. Where is the conscience? Seared. And after a while, you can become a reprobate, which means you actually lose your potential and your capacity to discern and to know and to feel what is right and what is wrong. And that's why people can commit sin to the degree to which they do and seemingly have no feeling, seemingly have no guilt. They think they're free. What they don't realize is they're behind spiritual bars and they are so imprisoned they don't even know where they are. The consequences are devastating. Then, of course, one of those consequences sometimes is abortion. Or the child grows up in a foster home somewhere, doesn't know who mother and father are. Somebody says, well, that's not too bad. Oh, yes, it is. All you need to do is to talk and listen to some of these children who don't know who their mother is, don't know who their father is, don't know where he is, don't feel, never have that feeling of security of a dad, never having that feeling of being accepted and being wanted by their mother. You see, I don't think any of us can understand that. And the only reason I understand a little bit is the fact I've listened to enough of it. And I'm telling you, I've seen big, strong men sit and cry and weep and weep. My mother didn't want me. She took me to my grandmother's house and she left me there. And my grandmother raised me and it was all wonderful. But where is my mother? And why did she? In other words, God put this strong binding force between a son or a daughter and the mother and the father. And when it all gets fouled up with immorality, everybody suffers. And we forget how many people suffer, not only that close family, but oftentimes distant parts of that family. Naturally, our relationship with God is going to be destroyed. Prayer life is destroyed. There are many other things that could happen. But think about just these consequences alone. Listen, what destroys your fellowship and your relationship with God? I don't mean that if you're saved, you'd be lost. But what? God's out yonder somewhere and you're here and you can't feel Him. Listen, can a believer get to the point they can't feel God's presence? Yes. Yes, you can. And there are people who will cry out to God. Well, God, where are you? He's where He's always been. But sin builds this wall, this separation. And I know that there are all kinds of sins and immorality is not the only one. But there's something about this sin that is different from other sins. Is it disobedience? Other sins disobedience? Yes. But remember, why did God create us? He had in mind an intimate relationship with us. I can steal something, that's one thing. Or lie about somebody, or gossip, or other sins, whatever it might be. There's something about this moral issue that so damages us that which for which He created us, we are now incapable of experiencing. Does that grieve the heart of God? Yes, it grieves the heart of God. Does all sin grieve His heart? Yes. Is this up at the top or close to the top or somewhere up only that God knows? But it's certainly more intense. And the judgment and the penalty can go on and on and on till it absolutely destroys a person's life. Now, with just those few, let me ask you this question. If that's true, and it is true, is there any experience in life any pleasure for the moment worth paying that kind of penalty for? And the answer is what? No. Only if you consider the penalty. And remember that word. The power of all temptation, especially sexual temptation, I would say, is the offer of immediate pleasure, no penalty. Well, you say, man, this is pretty bad. It is. Is there any hope? Yes, there is. That's what I want to talk about. I want to talk about the hope. Because no matter what goes on, there's hope. Now, somebody says, well, you know, I've confessed it and God's forgiven me, but I still participate. I just thought if I just keep confessing, God keep forgiving, then you better think twice. So let's think about this for a moment. If you want to deal with it, honestly deal with it, you say, well, what do I do if this is true in my life? Am I hopeless? Has God abandoned me? Am I going to hell? In other words, what's going to happen to me? You don't go to hell for sexual immorality. You go to hell for rejecting God, rejecting His Son Jesus Christ, and choosing to live your life apart from God. That's unbelief. It is unbelief. You don't believe all that. Or you say, oh yeah, I believe that, only in your mind. But New Testament biblical belief is a belief that results in an action. And that action here is to surrender one's life to Jesus Christ. You say, all right, okay. I've been involved in everything you say. What do I do? First thing you have to do is to confess it. And you don't say, God, please forgive me for my sin. No. God, forgive me for my adulterous act. God, forgive me for my lust for this person. Lust is desire out of control. Lust is desire that is inflamed toward the wrong object. So first of all, you have to confess it. Acknowledge it. That is, you are willing to not just say, God, forgive me, but God, forgive me for this particular thing in my life. Then, of course, you have to take responsibility. If you say, now, Lord, I want you to forgive me, but you know what she said, you know what she did, you know what he did. No. When we involve ourselves in sexual immorality, we have to take responsibility. In other words, if you start blaming somebody else, then you know what? You're not going to take the next step. It's confession. It's assuming a responsibility for what's happening. And it is genuine repentance. And let me tell you what genuine repentance is and what it's not. Genuine repentance says, I agree with God that my sin is against Him. And not only am I sorry, genuine repentance is, I do what? I turn and walk away from it. Now, here's the reason that doesn't work. If I walk away from it and I'm still holding on to say, well, now, Lord, I'm really sorry and I don't want to do this anymore. But deep down inside, you still allowing yourself a little possibility that is not genuine repentance. And that's why people think they've repented when they haven't. If I've repented of something, it's a change of mind, a change of heart. It's a change of direction. And if I'm going to have God to forgive me and release me, there's got to be genuine forgiveness. Now, genuine repentance and asking, listen, praying for God's forgiveness. Will He forgive you? Yes. You may say, but suppose, doesn't make any difference. Well, if you genuinely are sorry for the sin, genuinely repentant, will God forgive you? Yes. Now, we quote 1 John chapter 1, verse 9, but watch this. We say, if we confess our sins, the word confess means to agree with. If I agree with God about my sin, if I agree with Him about it, doesn't fit me, I'm sorry, I'm ashamed. Not only that, that does not fit my life, I got to have a change. In other words, if we confess our sins, He's faithful. You can always bet He'll do it. He's faithful, and listen, now watch this. He's faithful, trustworthy. If He says He'll forgive you, He will. He's faithful and just. That is, how can God forgive us when we've sinned against Him? Because when He went to the cross, He died on the cross, shed His blood for our sin, and His death on the cross makes us justified, declared no longer guilty. So He's faithful and just to forgive us our sins. And not only that, listen, He says, cleanse us from all uncleanness. Cleanse us from all unrighteousness. So we ask Him to forgive us. Will He? Yes, He will. But then comes the difficult part. We have to forgive ourselves. And sometime that doesn't come very quickly. It depends upon what you've done. Depends upon how long you've done it. Depends upon with whom you've done it. It depends upon the consequences you've suffered, the hurt that you've caused other people. We have to forgive ourselves. And oftentimes, a person has to have a little help at that point. Maybe some wise, godly counsel, but be careful about your counsel. Wise, godly counsel to help you understand how to forgive yourself. Because you can't say, well, I just forgive myself. You know why? Because it's so rooted and grounded into your whole being. It isn't a matter of just something you say. It's something that you have to do. Remember this. Watch this carefully. You listen and say amen. You have damaged your whole emotional system. Your whole emotional system has been damaged. And therefore, you have to forgive yourself. But oftentimes, it doesn't come all that quickly. You have to forgive yourself. And then, of course, you have to accept God's forgiveness. Then you have to forgive yourself. And then I think about, and this sometimes is difficult for people, you have to do what Paul said to Timothy. He said, flee. That is, in other words, what he's saying is, walk away from it. Break that relationship. Sever that relationship. And not too long ago, this young lady came to me and she said, let me tell you what's going on in my life. And here's what he said. And here's what I said. And he wants to marry me. And let me ask you, what do you think about so-and-so? So I asked her a couple of questions. I said, here's what I think. The sooner you say, this is over, the better. Because what you're telling me is an indication of lust, has nothing to do with genuine love. There's nothing about intimacy in this relationship, and you know that. She said, I know that's right. And she dealt with it. She let me know that she dealt with it. Sometimes, listen, you say, but, oh, what's he going to do? And what's she going to do if I walk away? Well, here's what they'll do, probably. Watch this. They'll either find them somebody else, which proves how unfaithful they were to start with. Or maybe it'll just get so bad, just so absolutely bad, they'll turn to God. But listen, either way, it's best for you. Either way, it's best for you. You have to flee. And then I think if it's really going to be true, here's what you have to do. You have to get in this Word. You have to get in this Word and you have to stay there. Now, there are lots and lots of verses, and I don't have time to get into all those, but I think about, and the Word of God is so simple in so many ways. Listen to what He says. How can a young man or young woman keep their way pure? By keeping it according to the Word. If you're going to stay pure, you've got to stay in the Word. Listen, there are enough things around most all of us every day to cause lust if you're not careful. If you keep your eyes in the Word of God, you'll keep your eyes off what you shouldn't be looking at. It's the Word of God. Listen, He says it's the sword of the Spirit. It goes straight to the heart. It's a mirror. It shows us what we really are and what we're really thinking about. It is a guidebook. It shows us how to respond in difficult situations. And you go back to Proverbs, for example, and I don't have time to read all this. You go back to Proverbs, beginning in that fourth chapter. He says, for example, watch over your heart with diligence, for from it flows the springs of life. And on, let your eyes look directly ahead. Let your gaze be fixed straight in front of you. Watch the path of your feet. All your ways will be established. On and on and on we could go through the Scriptures. God's way of warning us, God's way of comforting us and assuring us that His way is the best way. Now, whoever you are and whatever you've done, can you be forgiven? Yes. But you have to decide, if you're a believer, for example, are you willing to repent, to turn away, break the relationship when it's possible? Now, if you're a husband or wife, I'm not saying you should divorce somebody, but you have to, somebody has got to deal with it. And that's where it either works or it doesn't work. Will God forgive you? Yes. Remember this one thing. They caught this woman, the Pharisees and Sadducees caught this woman in John chapter 8, and they found her right in the midst of adultery. So they bring her to Jesus, and they drop her down in front of him and say, "Well, what do you say? Moses said, stone her to death. What do you say?" And here was his wise answer. He said, "Here's what I say. If there's any one of you fellows who's not committed the same sin, you throw the first rock." And then he looked at her and said, "Well, where are your accusers?" She said, "I don't have any." He says, "Neither do I condemn you. Go and sin no more." It doesn't make a difference what your past is. Listen to this. The awesome blood of Jesus is so powerful that when he died, he took your sin, past, present, and future, and he paid the debt. So that when he says, "You're forgiven," you're forgiven. When he says, "You can be cleansed," you can be cleansed. When he says, "You're accepted," you're accepted. Clean up your life, put it back together, and listen. God and only God can take those kind of ashes and turn them into gold. But he'll only turn them into gold if you really and truly mean business in your repentance and turn your life over to God. But make it gold, yes, he will. And Father, how grateful we are for your grace, love, mercy, goodness, kindness. Thank you, dear God, that you said you remember our sins against us no more. Which means that when we come to you in prayer, you don't remember those things against us. You don't throw them back at us. You accept us as your children, cleansed by the blood of Jesus, justified, declared righteous, reconciled, back in fellowship, sanctified, set apart for godly living. All of what you have to offer is so awesome because your love for us and your desire for intimacy, you're willing to clean us up and make us new. And that's my prayer, Father, for every person who hears this message. In Jesus' name, amen.
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0: Probably many times you've heard somebody say this. The Lord loves you and has a wonderful plan for your life. And maybe you've asked yourself the question, well, if he loves me, why do all these things happen? And secondly, if he has a plan for my life, what is that plan? And besides that, how will I ever find out what that plan is? Well, God does love all of us. He does have a plan for our life individually and has a plan for mankind. And in our text, in this particular passage of Scripture, God gives to us a very clear picture of his plan for your life and my life. And I want you to discover what that is and ask yourself the question, have I stopped short of God's plan for my life? And that is the title of this message, Stopping Short of God's Plan. So if you'll turn, if you will, to Ephesians chapter 2, and I want us to read these first 10 verses together. And for those of us who are saved, it's a familiar passage, but I want us to look at it maybe in a little different light. Paul says, describing us, he says, "And you were dead in your trespasses and sins, in which you formerly walked according to the course of this world, according to the prince of the power of the air, of the spirit that is now working in the sons of disobedience. Among them, we too all formerly lived in the lust of our flesh, indulging the desires of the flesh and of the mind, and were by nature children of wrath, even as the rest. But God, being rich in mercy, because of his great love with which he loved us, even when we were dead in our transgressions, made us alive together with Christ." And then he says in parentheses, couldn't wait to say it, "By grace you have been saved." And then he says, "And he raised us up with him and seated us with him in the heavenly places in Christ Jesus, in order that in the ages to come he might show the surpassing riches of his grace and kindness toward us in Christ Jesus. For by grace you've been saved through faith.
3: and that not of yourselves, it is the gift of God, not as a result of works, that no one should boast. For we are his workmanship, created in Christ Jesus, for good works, which God prepared beforehand, that we should walk in them. I've heard people say, I was an accident, or my parents didn't want me. And I guess I have no real purpose in life, because if I did, that probably would not have happened. There is no such thing for a child of God as an accident. And my friend, if you're alive, if you've been born and you're alive, God has a plan for your life no matter what happened. And so many people feel so unworthy and so unacceptable before God, so full of guilt and worthlessness. I want to tell you, God loves you no matter what's going on in your life. God does have a plan for you, whether you understand it or not, whether you're walking in it or not, whether you're rebelling against them or not. That's never his plan. God does have a plan for your life. And probably this passage of Scripture, more likely than most of us would, in a very composite sort of way, give us God's plan for all of us. Now, the real details of that plan for each one of us individually won't be in the Scripture. But one thing for certain, there are three aspects of God's plan for your life and my life that are very clearly given in this passage. So no matter where you're coming from and who you are, God's plan for your life is very clearly given to us in this passage. So I want us to see what it is as we think about under the theme, stopping short of God's plan. Notice, if you will, what he says beginning in verse 2. He says in verse 1, verse 2, and verse 3, what he's given to us here is simply this. And that is that God's plan for your life and my life involves his patience for us. Now think about this. God's plan for your life and my life involves his patience for us. Now, oftentimes we come to the Scripture and we talk about our patience, and that's one of the fruits of the Spirit, to be patient. But what about God's patience for us? His plan for your life and my life involves his patience, because here's how your life and mine is described, and it refers to our life before we were saved. And here's what he says. He says, first of all, I want you to understand this was your condition, this was your character, and this was the condemnation that rested upon you. And even with all of this going on, God was very, very patient with you and me while we were living in this condition. What is that condition? Look, if you will. Verse 1. He says, before you were saved, you were dead. Now, what does dead mean? What does dead mean? It means lifeless, right? He says that you and I were dead. We were spiritually dead. We were eternally dead. We were physically alive, but that part of us that's going to live forever was dead. He says, this is our condition before salvation. You were dead in your trespasses and sins. He says, in which you formerly walked. He says, now this was your lifestyle. In which you formerly walked according to the course of this world. That is, before you and I were saved, what did we do? We looked around and saw what the world was doing, and we decided we'd be a part of it. We wanted the world's acceptance. We wanted the world's approval. And so we began to involve ourselves in the very thing that the world involved themselves in. And so the worst they did, probably the worst we did. And the more sensual and the more rebellious and the more resistant to God's Spirit, we just involved ourselves in those things. He says, being dead in trespasses and sin, the course of our life was the same course of this world. According to the prince of the power of the air, that is, the one who dominated your life and my life before we were saved, is the prince of the power of the air, who is none other than whom? He's the devil. So he says, this is the way we live. Not only that, he says that same spirit is now working in the sons of disobedience, so that you and I, before we were saved, our lifestyle was characterized by a life of rebellion, disobedience, a life of getting our own needs met the way the world gets their needs met. And he says, among them, that is the world, we too all formerly lived in the lust of our flesh. That is, whatever we wanted, that's what we went after. Indulging the desires of the flesh, that is, that old part of us that is not under the domination of God or in the Spirit, and of the mind, and were by nature children of wrath, even as the rest. So he says, now, this is the way you and I were before we were saved. He says our condition was that spiritually we were dead. We had no relationship to God. We may have talked to Him, but without Jesus Christ, we weren't being heard. Our condition was we were spiritually dead. Now listen, our condition was we were spiritually dead. Our character was we lived by the nature of the world. Whatever they did, that's what we got involved with. And he says, our condemnation was that we were children of wrath. That is, the wrath of God abides upon those who have rejected Jesus Christ and who are living in rebellion. Now, I want you to think about this. Some of us may look back in our life and say, well, you know, I was saved as a kid, and so all those things wouldn't be true of me. Oh, yes, it is. It doesn't make any difference whether you were 16 or 106 or whatever you may have been. The nature was still there. That is, whether you were 12 or 66, those things were true. Now, you may not be able to take a 40-year-old man and a 12-year-old boy and compare the two and say, well, you know, they did the same thing. No, but you see, we came into the world with a bent away from God, not toward God. We came into the world having chosen to disobey God and rebel against Him. And whether a kid is 12 years of age, they can still rebel against God, rebel against their parents. They can be sensual in their thinking, you name it. It's all there to some degree, maybe in a minute degree, as it would be compared to a 30 or 40-year-old man or woman. But the truth is still there, dead in trespasses and sin, and the course of this age was the course that characterized their life, and the wrath of God abiding upon us. Now, he said, well, what about that little 6-year-old boy? My friend, there is a point out there at some place where none of us know but only God, where a child then at that moment begins to assume responsibility, or God sees them responsible for their life. Somebody says, well, when is that? When I was a kid growing up, it was 12 years of age. I don't think that's the reason I got saved at 12, but that is what people would say. Nobody knows the answer to that. One thing I am absolutely certain of, that God in His mercy and love and great wisdom is not going to send a 6, 7, 8, 9, 10-year-old child to hell because of their disobedience. Somebody says, but wait a minute now, can you be saved without the grace of God? No, you cannot. Nobody knows at what age that child becomes responsible before God. So don't project upon God something that you and I cannot tell. You say, I don't have to worry about that. What I have to be concerned about is that I am old enough to be responsible and I am held accountable to God for what I do. So don't try to conjecture in your own mind and thinking, well, what age is it? Is it 5 for him and 6 for him, 10 for him and 13 for her and 16 for her? You can't figure that out. The truth is that the nature of our life is we are sinners. Why are we sinners? Because we came into the world with an old sinful nature bent away from God. And he says our condition is a condition of rebellion. Whatever to degree it may be, it is a condition of rebellion. Now think about this. All of those years that you and I lived in rebellion toward God, and some of you were late being saved in your 20s, 30s, 40s, 50s, 60s, 70s. All of those years, I want you to think about how very patient God has been with you. And I want you to look at several scriptures that deal with the patience of God, because I think we need to understand. The Bible says the wages of sin is death. The soul that sinneth, it shall die. And the God says that we were alienated from Him in those past times. Now, why is it that God gave you time to be saved? Why is it that God allowed you to live your life 20, 30, 40 years, and some of you are still lost, you're 50, 60 years of age, and you're saying, well, one of these days I'm going to think about it. I want you to think about something. God is expressing loving kindness and mercy and patience towards you, not to have already taken you out of this life. But listen to what he says about his patience extended toward you and me. And he says many, many things about that I want us to think about. Look, if you will, in 2 Peter for a moment, and look in the 3rd chapter. This is probably one of the most familiar passages. And notice what he says in this passage. In verse 9, he says, the Lord is not slow about His promise. That is, if He makes a promise, He's going to keep it. As some count slowness, but is, listen to this, is patient toward you, not wishing for any to perish, but for all to come to repentance. That is, he says that God is patient toward us, not wishing that any should perish, but that all should come to repentance. And if you recall also in Romans chapter 2, what God says here about His patience toward us, In the second chapter of Romans, again, another passage that deals with this patience toward us, he says in verse 4, he says, "Do you think lightly of the riches of his kindness and forbearance or patience and patience, not knowing that the kindness of God leads you to repentance?" The only reason any person is able to live their life and be saved at some point is that God is very, very patient with us while we have rebelled against him. Now remember also,

for your life and my life involves His long-suffering, His patience, His waiting for you and me to listen, and then, as He says here in this passage, to respond. And that's exactly what we do. We respond to the gospel of the Lord Jesus Christ. Now, He says in this passage, we were dead. That is our condition. Our life was characterized by rebellion and resistance to the Spirit of God. And He says the condemnation that rested upon us was wrath. But God was very patient. How many times do you suppose God extended His grace towards you before you ever accepted it? How many sermons did you hear? How many sermons have you listened to? How many messages have you heard? How many invitations have you sat through in your life? How many times have you heard a choir sing an invitation hymn? How many times has somebody spoken to you about Christ? How many times has God spoken to you? How many times has the Spirit of God convicted you of sin? How many times has God reminded you of the judgment? How many times has the Spirit of God over and over and over again attempted to point you to the reality of judgment and death and hell and heaven and challenging you to make a choice in your life? How many times has God reached out in loving mercy to get your attention to say to you, won't you come? Whosoever shall call upon the name of the Lord shall be saved. And you have still resisted Him and resisted Him and resisted Him. Listen, when you stand in the judgment, remember this, that part of God's great plan for your life was long-suffering and patience. But my friend, one of these days, the line will be drawn. In fact, the line has already been drawn. One of these days, your last opportunity will be given and it'll be all over. Part of His plan is patiently loving us through our disobedience and rebellion toward Him. And all of us who are saved, listen, all of us who are saved ought to drop on our knees in thanksgiving to God that He didn't call us home while we were still living in rebellion toward Him. We'd have been eternally separated from Him forever and ever and ever. And that's why we sing Amazing Grace, how sweet the sound that saved a wretch like me. I once was lost, but now I'm found. Hallelujah. Thank God He saved us while we were still in sin. Patiently loving us, wooing us, convicting us, sending to us the preaching and the teaching of the gospel and the loving concern of other people. That's part of God's big plan. He says the second part of God's big plan begins in verse 4. And that is the extension of His grace toward us. Look, He says, but God being rich in mercy because of His great love with which He loved us, even when we were in the condition of being dead, He says, in our transgressions, He made us alive together with Christ. By grace you've been saved. There's not a single one of us who can boast of anything. Saved by the grace of God. God's unmerited, undeserved love extended to you and to me. You see, many people have this idea about God's salvation. That God looks down through the future, in eternity future, and He sees all of us who are going to respond, and therefore He says, because you're going to respond, I'm going to save you. Oh no, you know what that would be? That would be salvation on the basis of our good works. And nowhere in the Bible does it teach that. But rather, according to this passage, what He's saying is simply this. That God, listen, part of His plan is not only His patience toward us, but part of His plan is His pardon of our sinful condition. Patiently, God waits and woos and extends His grace to you and me. And this is what He's referring to here when He talks about this. He says, God, listen, God, when you and I were dead in our trespasses and sins, what did He do? And if you'll notice how He begins in verse 4. He said, rich, listen to this, God is rich in mercy, rich in love. It is the mercy of God. The only reason you and I have been saved is the mercy of God. God in His mercy, listen, look at how we were living. We were dead to the things of God. Our lifestyle was one of rebellion toward God. We were under the wrath of God. There was not anything in us worthy of salvation, but God patiently waited. And what did He do? He kept extending His love and extending His love and extending His love and extending His grace and giving us opportunity after opportunity after opportunity to do what? To respond to His offer. And the only reason you and I are saved is because we, for some strange reason, known

0: only to God. Some of us said early in life, some of us later in life, yes, I will receive Jesus Christ as my personal Savior. And you know that you can't even take credit for that. You can't even take credit for the gift of faith. You can't even take credit for responding. All of that is the gift of God. All of that is the motivation of God. All of that is the love of God. Who do you think put the pressure on you to yield yourself to Him? But God in His gentleness, respecting your will, likewise put pressure upon you until you finally said, yes, Lord, I will receive you as my personal Savior. God's plan for your life and mine included His patience. God's plan for your life and mine included, listen, included His gift of pardon. When we were dead, not after we did something good, when we were dead in our transgressions, He made us alive together with Him. Now listen to what He did. He not only, listen, when you and I were saved, He not only pardoned my sin. That is, He not only paid our sin debt in full, but the Bible says He did something else. Look if you will, in verse 5. Even when we were dead in our transgressions, made us alive together with Christ, raised us up with Him, seated us with Him in the heavenly places in Christ Jesus. That is, here is the extension of God's wonderful grace. He was not satisfied simply wiping our sin debt out. He was not satisfied simply coming to the cross, paying your sin debt in mine, taking our place as the substitution. But God says, not being satisfied with that, His grace extended toward you and me provided more than that. His grace placed us in a position that in the mind of God, He says, now you and I are seated in the heavenlies in Christ Jesus. We are eternally secure in Him. Friend, you can't be in the heavenlies in Christ Jesus and die and go to hell. There's no way. He says His salvation for us, His pardon for us, is our sin past, present, and future. And He has so transformed our life and so given us such a new position that we can't ever be what we were because of this new creation that God has executed in your life and mine. Now think about this. He says that you and I are new creations in Christ Jesus. Well, we'd have to be. Look at this. He says, when we were dead in our transgressions, He made us alive together with Christ. By grace you've been saved and raised us up, seated us with Him in the heavenly places in Christ Jesus. Now, He says He did it for two reasons. First of all, we are demonstrations of the grace of God. And God is going to bless us in the process by taking us to heaven, but also all of us are the trophies of the Lord Jesus Christ of His death at Calvary. And so God's plan for your life and my life not only included patiently waiting for us until we responded, secondly, it includes His pardon for us, and that pardon involves not only the forgiveness of my sin, but a brand new position. Now, here's the tragedy. Most Christians don't have any earthly idea, any knowledge whatsoever about their position. They think, well, you know, I've been saved by the grace of God. My name's written in the Lamb's Book of Life, and I'm going to heaven. Friend, if that's all there is, we have a terrible struggle going on down here. When you and I were saved by the grace of God, we received a brand new position. The position beforehand was we were dead in trespasses and sin. The position now is that you and I are the children of God. We are indwelt by the person of Jesus Christ. We have been sealed by the Holy Spirit of promise. Our names are written in the Lamb's Book of Life. We have been seated in the heavenly places in Christ Jesus. That is, we have the power of the supernatural God living on the inside of us. And our position now is that we come to Him not by works to get acceptance. We already are accepted. We come to Him now as His children, not as beggars, not as slaves, but as His children. The Bible says that He has deposited to our account every single thing you and I will ever need. We come to Him rejoicing and praising Him and shouting hallelujah for all the blessings, listen, that are not going to be ours but have already been deposited to our account now. We have a brand new position in Christ. And he describes it this way. Paul says, buried with Christ Jesus, resurrected with Him, living with Him, seated with Him, and he says we are also coming with Him. Therefore, our position is not the fact that we've just been forgiven of our sin. We have a relationship with Jesus Christ that can never be broken. We have a relationship with Jesus Christ that can never be severed. And that relationship can never be tampered with, no matter what anybody may tell you. God's provision, God's plan for your life and mine involves His patience with us until we responded. It involves His pardon toward us in the forgiveness of our sin and His substitutionary death. And He says the way that happened was this, and all of us know these verses by heart. He says, for by grace you've been saved through faith. That not of yourselves. It is the gift of God, not of works, lest any man should boast. Now listen carefully. The position which you and I now have as the children of God, we have the awesome privilege of coming to Him into His presence and praying and talking to Him and listening to Him and having God pour out His Spirit into your life and my life and answering our prayers and providing our needs and filling us with His Spirit and empowering us to do His work. All of us have that position. But the question is, what do we do with that position? Do we exercise our rights? Do we understand all that the grace of God has involved for us? We are the sons and daughters of God, new creations in Christ Jesus. He says we are new creations in Him. Old things have passed away. Behold, everything has become new. And what does that mean? We have a brand new position in Christ Jesus. Now, with that new position, I have a new authority. With that new authority, we have a new privilege. And with that new privilege, you and I have the right to make an impact in someone else's life because now we have Christ living on the inside of us. So that, what has He provided for us? In His patience He's waited. In His pardon He's forgiven us of our sin. And in our new position, we have a relationship with Him from which we will never be separated. Now, that's where most folks are. That is, they know that God has extended His grace toward them and they've been saved by the grace of God. And so most folks are just sort of satisfied being saved. But my friend, that's only two parts of God's plan for your life and my life. And here is the tragedy in the Church of the Lord Jesus Christ. Sunday after Sunday, multitudes of people go to church who are saved. And they're happy to be saved. And they want to hear a sermon. And they want to hear the choir do a great job. And they like special music. And they want to give. And they want to pray. And they want God to bless them. But my friend, listen to this passage. He says in the first three verses, this is what you were, dead, separated from God. And God in His patience wooed you. In verses 4 through 9, He says that God, in His loving extension of His grace, reached out, took you in your sin, pardoned you of your sin, gave you a brand new position. Now you are a new creation in Christ Jesus. That's part two. But God says, I have something else in my plan for your life. Look, if you will, in verse 10. He says, for we are His workmanship, created in Christ Jesus for good works, which God prepared beforehand that we should walk in them. Now, this is the part most folks have forgotten about. They stop short of God's plan for their life. Oh, they love being saved. They love being a child of God. They love being able to pray. They want God to be their resource for all of their needs. But listen to what He says. This new position God has given us is not only a position of security. It is not only a position of blessing, but it is also a position of responsibility. Look at this. He says, we are His workmanship, persons of notable excellence. He says, we are God's masterpieces. That is, God's still working on us. None of us have been finished yet. He's still working in our life. He says, we are God's workmanship, created, that is, saved in Christ Jesus or by Him, unto for the purpose of good works, which God prepared beforehand that you and I should walk in them. Now, so what does God's plan involve? He says, first of all, God's plan involved His being patient with us while we were dead and in our rebellion. His plan for us involves also His grace to provide pardon and forgiveness of our sin. Now, once that has happened and we have a new position and a new power, He says, now something else comes into operation. Now, listen carefully. We don't get into a new position with God by our works. Not by works, He says, lest any person should ever boast of that. Our works as believers have absolutely nothing to do with our position. You and I were created in Christ Jesus. We were made the sons and daughters of God. By the grace of God, had absolutely nothing to do with WORKS. It had to do with WORK. One time, one brief moment in history, one man's work atoned for your sin and mine and made us children of God. In one brief moment of time, Christ died for your sin and mine. Our works have nothing to do with our position in Christ. Our works will not get us into that position. Our works do not keep us in that position. Our works have nothing to do with that position. But once we are in that position, once we become the children of God in His patience, in the extension of His grace and love and mercy, now He says, I want you to remember this, that my plan involves more than being patient with you when you were rebellious toward me. My plan involves more than just forgiving you of your sin and pardoning you and writing your name in the Lamb's Book of Life and making you a part of the family of God. My plan for you involves work prepared beforehand. Before you were ever born, God says, I have a plan for your life. And in that plan for your life, I have a work for you to do. I have a work for every single believer. Not of works lest any man should boast to get into that position, but once we're in that position, He says, we are His workmanship. Think about this. God will continually work on your life and my life till He calls us home. And God has foreordained and prepared beforehand that you and I live out a life of good works. Now let me ask you a question. What are you doing as a child of God? God in His patience with you all of those years. Listen, my friend, think about this. If some of you who've been saved in your 50s and 60s and maybe even 70, listen, if you'll think about it, you think about how gracious God has been to you. You think about how good God has been to you, how patient He's been with you all of these years. Listen, you ought to get saved, run down a church aisle, get baptized, and come to the pastor and say, just tell me what to do. All you've got to do is name it, because the rest of my life, I want to give morning, noon, and night as much time as I possibly can serving my Lord. I am amazed at the people who want to get saved and sit until eternity begins. Let me tell you something. Sitting in a church pew and not serving God is absolutely, totally unscriptural. There is absolutely no justification for not serving God. Let me ask you this. How many of you are believers? Raise your hand. All right. What are you doing for God? What are you doing as a good work in the kingdom of God? He says, you and I were created in Christ Jesus, listen to this, for good works. Good works doesn't get you there, but now that you and I are there, prepared beforehand that we should walk in them, which means this. Now let's go back to verse 1. Before you and I were saved, He says we were dead in trespasses and sin, and He said, look now, verse 2, in which you formerly walked according to the course of this world. That's before you were saved. Now that you and I are saved, He says, for the purpose of good works which God prepared beforehand, that we should do what? Walk in them. Beforehand we were walking in sin. Now we walk in good works. That is, sin described our lifestyle. And now as a believer, listen, here's the problem. People talk about fanatic Christians. I'm here to tell you, I've lived a long time and I have never met a genuine fanatic Christian. Not one. Just show me a real, genuine, spirit-filled fanatic. Brother, I can show you a lot of people who are apathetic as they can be, but not a fanatic for Christ. Where do we ever get the idea? Listen, where do we ever get the idea that you're saved and you join the church and you get baptized and then you just sort of enjoy life? Have you forgotten, my friend, that the Bible says that you and I are soldiers, that you and I are servants, that you and I are to live a life of good works? That is, our life should be characterized by good works. Not something that we do once in a while. And you know, oftentimes we congratulate people or recognize them for something they do. And I'm all for that. God knows I love that. We all like to recognize people who do a good job. But you know what God's viewpoint is? God's viewpoint is, listen, every day of our life should be a life of expressing, listen, expressing the grace and the goodness and the love and the mercy of God out of a heart of gratitude in good works to the glory of God and extended toward each other. The idea of living a day and not serving God and doing something in His name is totally unscriptural. Listen, He says, before we walked in the ways of the world, now that we're saved by the grace of God, we're to walk in good works. That should be just normal and natural for us. Now, if that be true, it is absolutely, listen, when I think about what pastors have to do everywhere, we have to motivate folks to give and challenge them to give and pray for them to give and beg them to give and plead for them to give. That is absolutely ridiculous. My friend, if you are saved by the grace of God, nobody should ever have to ask you to give anything to God. You remember who you were and where you were headed before you were saved by the grace of God. Hell bound. And by the grace of God, He reached down and plucked you out of your sin and made you a child of God. And then you question giving God one penny out of every ten. I can't even imagine such a thing. Can you tell me on the basis of Holy Scripture, can you justify being a child of God and not being characterized, not by being a preacher or some staff member of a church, that your life not be characterized by one of good works? Listen to this. God says He ordained it beforehand. Before you and I were ever born, God knew we were going to be saved. He didn't choose us because of it. But He knew we were going to be saved, and He chose to use every single one of us, and He chose that your life and my life would be characterized by good works. Now, what's good works? Good works are those works that have eternal value to them. So when you look at the Word of God and you see people say, oh, I believe the Bible. Oh, brother, I believe it from cover to cover. I even believe the maps. I believe it all. You know what I want to ask a person who says that? I want to ask you, what are you doing in the name of the Son of God whom you follow? If you are not serving Him, if your life is not characterized by good works, then you need to come back to verse 10. And He says, we are His workmanship, created in Christ Jesus for good works which God prepared beforehand, that we should walk in them. And if that's what God's plan for my life is, and that's not what I'm doing, I'm out of the will of God, I'm resisting the will of God, I'm living in rebellion to the will of God, and I'm sinning against God. Is that true? Say amen.
1: Amen.
0: Well, let me ask you a question. Can your life be characterized by one of good works? Or are you more concerned about your three favorite friends, me, myself, and I? You want to be sure that you receive the truth and you want all the truth that you can get so you'll feel good and you'll prosper and you'll be safe and you want all these wonderful biblical principles for self. My friend, do you realize that every single thing God gives you and me and every single thing He teaches you and me, He teaches us in order to give away to someone else?
1: Amen.
0: He says, let your light shine before men. Let your light shine before men that they may see what? They may see your good works and not praise you, see your good works and glorify your Father which is in heaven. If I should ask you, it's amazing to me, people say, oh, I believe the Sermon on the Mount. Well, I'm here to tell you, there's no portion of Scripture more difficult to live in the Bible than the Sermon on the Mount. And it's interesting to me, the people who usually pick out that passage and say, well, you know, I don't know a lot about a lot of it, but I do believe the Sermon on the Mount. They've just trapped themselves for sure. Good works should characterize the believer. Now, you see, the problem is that you and I oftentimes do not recognize and don't acknowledge God's viewpoint. Listen to what He says in Titus chapter 2. Listen to this verse. He says, Christ Jesus gave Himself for us. Look at this now. Jesus Christ gave Himself for us that He might redeem us from every lawless deed, every single act of disobedience. And do what? And purify for Himself a people for His own possession, look at this, a people for His own possession who are zealous for good deeds. You know what God says? He says, in His plan is that you and I would be what? We'd be excited to serve God. We'd be excited to, listen, we'd be excited over good works. We'd get up in the morning, listen, looking for opportunities to serve God. It is totally unscriptural for a person to refuse to serve God. Created in Christ Jesus for the purpose of good works. Jesus said, I died. Listen, I died in order to create a society of people who would be zealous for good works, who would give themselves away to those things that have lasting, long, eternal value to them. A non-serving Christian is a non-biblical Christian. One who is resisting to serve God, who's so caught up in themselves, whose life is me, myself, and I, and my problems, and my heartaches, and my troubles, and my this, and my that. My friend, the best way to get out of the my problem and the my trouble is serving the living God and give yourself away for somebody else, and you'll forget some of your troubles. It's part of the healing process to give yourself away to someone else. He didn't say I had a choice. He said, that's part of the plan. Now look, we love those first two parts of the plan. Love, thank God for His patience. Praise the Lord. Thank God for His grace. He saved me. Amen. Praise the Lord. What about part number three? And do you realize, my friend, that when you and I stand before God one of these days, which we are, our works will be evaluated. Now you see, for most of us, death we think is a long ways away. You know, how far away is that? Way out yonder somewhere, 80, 90. But you know, there are people every day who think that, who are suddenly shocked with the realization that death is there. Now it's one thing to say, well, you know, one of these days, but my friend, remember this, one of these days is coming home. And the Bible says that you and I are going to stand in the presence of the Lord Jesus Christ and listen to what He says about all of these works we would rather not get involved in. 1 Corinthians chapter 3, look at this. He says there's going to come a day when God's plan is coming to a conclusion and there's going to be an evaluation. Paul says in verse 12, now if any man builds upon the foundation with gold, silver, precious stone, wood, hay, and stubble. Here's what he means, but I'm going to come back and explain that in a second. Each man's work will become evident, but the day will show it, because it is to be revealed with fire, and the fire itself will test the quality of each man's work. If any man's work which he's built upon it remains, he shall receive a reward. If any man's work is burned up, he shall suffer loss, but he himself shall be saved, yet so as through fire. Now when he says, look at this, if any man builds upon the foundation, that is when you and I become a child of God through faith in Jesus Christ, from that very moment, look, from that very moment, our actions and our deeds, our works, are like building this house upon the foundation of Christ. He says, now we'll build it out of two different kinds of substance. One of them, gold, silver, and precious stones, things that fire and troubles and trials purify and make more brilliant and more radiant. And then there are those things that are called wood, hay, and stubble, corn shucks. And he says, when you and I stand before Him, God will evaluate your work and my work as a believer. And listen to me carefully. He's going to evaluate how little it is, brother, and how much it is, and the quality of it. The problem with too many believers is we are real short-sighted about the judgment. That's way out yonder in the future somewhere, but it may not be quite nearly as far in the future as you think it is. And he says that every one of us shall give an account of ourselves to the Lord Jesus Christ. In Romans, Paul says it. And in this passage, he says, in that day, our works are going to be tried by fire. You know the very idea people think that you're going to slip into heaven with the skin of their teeth? There's no skin on your teeth and you're not going to slip in. You're going in by the grace of God. You're going in by the grace of God and that's the only way. Listen, Somebody says, well, just so I get that, that's all that matters. You won't think that when you stand in the judgment. This is a very sobering passage. Listen to this. Verse 13, each person's work will become evident. That is, the reality of the way we've lived will be exposed. For the day of judgment will show it. It will be revealed with fire, and the fire itself will test the quality of each person's work. You say, well, what's that going to be like? The only thing I can do is tell you what I personally believe about that. Let me tell you what's not going to happen. God isn't going to stand you before the Lord Jesus Christ and the Lord Jesus Christ flick on some movie and up on this screen is your whole life. I've heard people say that. That isn't even scriptural. When you and I stand in the presence of Jesus Christ, He doesn't have to have a movie. Friend, He knows all about it. He doesn't have to be reminded of anything. When you and I stand in the presence of holiness, listen to this. When we stand in the presence of omnipotence and holiness and righteousness in His presence, in His all-encompassing divine wisdom and knowledge, one look of the holiness of Christ, and we will be in absolute agreement with Him that all of those works we did for ourselves, all of that we should have done, we did not do, all the excuses we gave God, all the things we failed to do that we could have done for His glory, so much of what we did out of pride, so much of what we did out of selfishness, so much of what we did out of personal gain, so much of what we did with the wrong attitudes, in a brief moment, it will all evaporate. And only what's left will we be rewarded for. Now you think about this. The person who says, well, just so I get in, and so they wait till they're about 60, and God in His patience saves them at the age of 60, and they die at 62. Do you think that heaven's going to be the same for them as it is for us? Then you better read the Bible. Because the Bible speaks a great deal about rewards. And a person who wastes 60 years and gives God the remainder, the last two, and here's a person who in their teenage years gives their life to Christ, serves Him the best they know how all the days of their life, when they stand before the Lord Jesus Christ and all the rich rewards of their life, you think God's going to put this 60-year-old man, 62-year-old man who wasted 60 years of his life, and the person who's been living for Christ all of their life? I didn't say one's going to get into heaven easier or better. I didn't say that. All going in by the grace of God. And I'm simply saying there are some people who get saved late in life, and I mean they give it all they've got. And God will certainly reward them. It's the quality, but it is also the length of time. Here's what I want to ask you. Knowing that one day you'll stand in the judgment seat of Christ and give an account for your life, that is absolutely an appointment that is unavoidable, and you will not be late. And you can't escape it. It's coming. It's more certain than tomorrow's sunrise. It's more certain than yesterday's sunrise. It will happen. Unavoidable, inescapable. You and I'll stand and give an account for the works of our life. And He said when He saved you and me, He saved us. He saved us unto good works, those things that will glorify God that have eternal value. So we're that excuse. And the question is, what will you and I have to offer? You see, you can't carry it with you, but you can send it on ahead, brother. You can't take it with you, but you can send it on ahead. And all of our good works and all of our giving and all of our witnessing and all of our sharing and all of our teaching and singing and preaching and studying of the Word of God and all the good things that God allows in our lives, we're sending them on ahead. So God's plan for your life and mine involves His wonderful patience till we said yes. God's plan for your life and mine involved His wonderful grace, for which we are undeserving. God's plan for your life and my life is a life of work. Listen, not in order to receive, but out of gratitude for His wonderful patience and grace toward us. What are you doing that could be characterized as a good work for Jesus Christ? Listen to me carefully. God knows I wish I knew how to get into your heart. You better get busy. Because one of these days you're going to have to give an account. And the one thing you'll never be able to tell Him, I didn't know. That won't work if you're a member of this church. Amen. You can't ever tell Him you didn't know. And I simply want to ask you that tomorrow morning when you wake up, you wake up as a child of God who has been commissioned and whose divine plan for your life includes Monday. Good works. Not waiting till Friday. Not waiting to teach a Sunday school class next Sunday. Monday. Good works. Something you do for someone else. Whether it is prayer, whether it is a gift, whether it is some assistance, whether it is encouragement, no matter what it is, and good works come in many forms. But you see, what God wants us to do is to step out of ourselves and to give ourselves away every day in behalf of someone else. That's what good works is all about. Now, I just want to ask you one last question. As you look over the past of your life, how much of it's been spent, about 90% for you, worried about your needs, worried about the things that concern you, your family, and what you want, and your plans, and you're this, and you're that, and you're the other? And how much of these years of your life, how much of these years, listen to that, years of your life, have you given yourself away to somebody else to the glory of God? You see, when Jesus left, He left your hands in my hands, your feet in my feet, your voice in my voice, your body in mine to carry out His work. And He said, that's to be your lifestyle. But remember this, there will come a day when I will call you into account for the wonderful opportunity that I've given you. And Lord Jesus, it is awesome to think that one of these days we're going to stand in your holy, divine, righteous presence, which is absolutely beyond our comprehension. And give an account for our life. I pray in Jesus' name that every single person who is listening, unsaved, might recognize that there will be a judgment in which there will be no acceptable excuse. There will be a judgment without a second chance. There will be a judgment that results in eternal and forever separation from you. And that judgment will be for everyone who has rejected Jesus Christ as Savior. Pray for that someone, that this very night they would surrender their life to you. Father, stir up within us a desire to fulfill your plan, to lay down our own plans that do not fit into yours, and get up every morning available to be used by you for a good work that day for your glory is my prayer in Jesus' name. Amen.
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3: Would you turn, please, to John chapter 8? We'll begin reading at verse 12 of that chapter and read through verse 32. Verse 12. Then spake Jesus again unto them, saying, I am the light of the world. He that followeth me shall not walk in darkness, but shall have the light of life. The Pharisees therefore said unto him, Thou bearest record of thyself. Thy record is not true. Jesus answered and said unto them, Though I bear record of myself, yet my record is true, for I know whence I came and whither I go. That is, I know where I came from and I know where I'm headed. But you cannot tell whence I came and whither I go. Ye judge after the flesh, I judge no man. And yet if I judge, my judgment is true, for I'm not alone, but I and the Father that sent me. It is also written in your law that the testimony of two men is true. I am one that bear witness of myself, and the Father that sent me beareth witness of me. Then said they unto him, Where is thy Father? Jesus answered, You neither know me nor my Father. If you had known me, ye should have known my Father also. These words spake Jesus in the treasury, as he taught in the temple. And no man laid hold on him, for his hour was not yet come. That is, they would have, if they thought they could have, and if God had not been protecting him. Then said Jesus again unto them, I go my way, and ye shall seek me, and shall die in your sins. Whither I go, you cannot come. Then said the Jews, Will he kill himself, because he saith, Whither I go, you cannot come? And he said unto them, You are from beneath, I am from above. You are of this world, I am not of this world. I said therefore unto you that you shall die in your sins, for if ye believe not that I am he, ye shall die in your sins. Now that should be clear enough to an unbeliever. Then said they unto him, Who art thou? And Jesus saith unto them, Even the same that I said unto you from the beginning. I have many things to say and to judge of you, but he that sent me is true, and I speak to the world those things which I have heard of him. They understood not that he spake to them of the Father. Then said Jesus unto them, When you have lifted up the Son of Man, referring to the cross, when you have lifted up the Son of Man, then shall ye know that I am he, and that I do nothing of myself, but as my Father hath taught me, I speak these things. And he that sent me is with me. The Father hath not left me alone. For I do always those things that please him. Now that's obedience. As he spake these words, many believed on him. Then said Jesus to those Jews which believed on him, If ye continue in my word, then are ye my disciples indeed. And ye shall know the truth, and the truth shall make you free. Now for some Sundays we have been in a series on discipleship, and this morning, the disciple and the Word of God. At no place in the Scripture does our Lord Jesus describe in one passage all the aspects of the disciple's life. But all the way through these Gospels, there is one aspect here, one here, one here, one here. And in this dissertation to the Pharisees and the Sadducees in the temple, he speaks to them and describes, really, in one word, the relationship of a true disciple of Jesus Christ to the Word of God, to his Word in that day, or to us today, to the Holy Scriptures. Now, if I should ask you what you believe about the Bible this morning, more than likely you could tell me. Yet here in this particular verse, in verse 31, he says that a disciple's relationship to the Word of God is this. That is, if you continue in my word, then are ye my disciples indeed. And if you'll notice, often, in fact, almost every time that he described the attribute or the characteristic of a disciple, it is always a condition if, or if you're going to be my disciple, you'll forsake everything. He that followeth after me must deny himself. All of these are conditional promises of discipleship. Now, in this passage, not only in this verse, I believe that Jesus gives us here the different attitudes that people have toward the Word of God. One of these is the Word, of course, that an unbeliever would have, or an attitude an unbeliever would have, maybe two of them. The other two are the attitudes of believers, but the last attitude is that of a true disciple. So I want us to look at this entire passage from that perspective of the attitude that men have toward the Word of God, because a man's attitude toward the Word of God makes the difference in whether he goes to heaven when he dies or whether he is eternally separated from God. Now, I hear people today say, well, it doesn't make any difference what you believe about the Bible because we're all going the same direction. My friend, there are not but two directions. And those two directions are determined by men's attitude, not only their attitude, but their commitment to the teaching of the Word of God, period. There is no middle road. There is no middle fence. You either are heading one direction or the other direction, and it does make a difference what you believe about this word. Because Jesus said in the 24th verse, if you believe not that I am he, ye shall die in your sins. And the only way for a man to believe that he is who he says he is, he must accept the testimony of the Word of God as being just that, not something that men threw together over a period of time, but the unfolding revelation of who God is, revealed to men by the Holy Spirit, penned by men through the guidance of the Spirit, printed on the page and shared with the world under God's sovereign control for its accuracy. A man who does not believe the Word of God will never get to heaven, period. Makes no difference what he believes about all the other philosophies of life. Now, there are several attitudes. The first one is this. There are those whose relationship to the Word of God is that of a critic. And this was the attitude of these men. As Jesus spoke the Word of God, they said to him, why, you're not who you say you are. You're not from the Father. Who are you? Where did you come from? Where are you going? He says, I've already told you those things and you believe not. Now, it's evident today that men do not believe the Word of God. And I suppose one place where men are skeptical and are critical of the Word of God that's taken its greatest toll in the whole of our nation is not on the streets where men are living in sin and living like the devil. Now, we can put up with that. But in the institutions of learning where people are supposedly sending their children to get a higher education of some sort, sending them to religious schools, Christian schools, and learning that the Bible is not the Word of God. John did not write John. Paul could never have written Galatians, and all of the fallacy and the error that's supposed to be higher education. This lady came up to me. She said, I want you to pray for my daughter. I said, well, tell me who she is and why. She says, I've lost her. I said, what do you mean you've lost her? She said, well, she was a member of this church. She was saved when she was 15 years of age. She was devoted. She felt the Lord was calling her to missions. She's gone away to college. This is her third year. And now she says the Bible is not true. She says the church is just an antiquated institution. And she's given up on everything that she's ever believed. And my friend, that's not an isolated case. That is the majority of the cases. You go to the average university in America and take a survey of how many kids believe the Word of God, and my friends, you'll be shocked. Many of them went to school believing. Many of them were there not very long until they began to say, well, this fellow's got a PhD. He studied all of these things. Therefore, if he's got a good education, he studied all of this. If he says it, that's true. And I said to college students, you ought to go to the university with a sifter in your mind. Don't believe everything you hear. What is not consistent with the Word of God, throw it out. Because what you accept that is absolutely and directly opposed to the teaching of the Word of God will one day destroy you. You can mark that down. There are lots of people who have to find that out the tragic way. But they're critics of the Word of God. Now, the reason men are critic is because this. Men are critical of the Word because the Word is critical of the way they live. Men judge the Word of God as being untrue because the Word of God judges them as being untrue in the way they live. Men do not like the Word of God because it contradicts the way they live. And therefore, the only way to get rid of the sting of their heart is to decide that's not true. If that's not true, you can chalk God out, and then you can live a life of ease, comfort, and pleasure, continually suppressing the ever-rising concept that the Word of God is true. I'd hate to have to live the rest of my life like this, just going around like this all the time, pressing down what I know deep inside of me is true. They're the critics of the Word of God. Secondly, there are those who are curious about the Word of God. Now, that's the group that some of these that were following Jesus. The Scripture says they said to him, now, who are you? Some of them who said that were just being critical. They did not believe he was who he said he was. Some of them are curious. They'd watched him perform miracles, and listening to him talk, there was something extremely different about him. Now, Jerusalem was filled with rabbis. There were rabbis coming and going all the time, teaching all kinds of things. But there was something significant about what he taught and the way he taught. And, of course, he said, I came from the Father. The Father and I are one. That was absolutely blasphemy to them that this man, who was a Nazarene, who was a rabbi, another teacher, for him to say that he and the Father are one, that they came from the same place, and that you could not know the Father until you knew him. And they were saying, now, wait a minute. Don't tell me, being a good Jew, that I don't know the Father because I don't know you. I've never seen you, but I've trusted him or believed in him in all of my life. And my friend, that's exactly what men say today. They say, don't tell me about Jesus, but I know all about God. I've believed God for years, but I do not know about your person, Jesus Christ. Now, but these are not all that critical. Some of them were not. They were curious. And curiosity about the Word of God implies at least some interest. And they had an interest in him. There was a compulsive interest in some of these to discover the reality of who is this man Jesus. Now, curiosity about the Word may be the beginning, but my friend, if your relationship to the Word of God has never reached beyond the stage that you are curious about how it all got together, curious about what it teaches, curious about maybe some of the mechanical parts of who divided into chapters and who divided into verses and who really wrote Philemon and did Paul really write Corinthians and who was this man Paul? If curiosity is all that you have, my friend, that is not enough to be saved by. The man who is critical of the Word of God in unbelief will not be saved until he consents to the fact this is the Word of God. And secondly, curiosity is no way to approach the Scripture. Now, if you're an unbeliever, you will begin out of curiosity. But my friend, if you are a believer, curiosity about the Word of God, which would simply result in your reading it once in a while, or if you heard something about it every now and then that stirred you up and say, and you would say, well, I wonder where he found that. Is that written in the Bible? Have I ever heard that before? There is an interest in the Word of God. But you see, curiosity stops right here. A man who is curious about the Word will investigate certain things about it. But unless curiosity leads to the next step, he will stop at the place of personal involvement. Now, I want to ask you this morning, is your relationship to the Word of God one of being a critic? You're an unbeliever because you don't believe the testimony of the Scripture. Or you said, well, now, I wouldn't say that I'm critical of it. I would just say that I'm curious to know if it's really true. I wouldn't say that it's not. I'm just searching and seeking. Listen, you will never discover whether it is true or not simply by a distant curiosity until you are willing to read it yourself. And ask the Lord, if it is true, bear witness to my heart that this is true. Curiosity, only for curiosity's sake, stops at the place of personal involvement. A man says, yes, I'll read it. I will read about it. I'll read books about it, but me, cross the line of personal involvement and say that I'm willing to begin to study it and to pray, to ask God to speak to my heart. No, I'm not too sure I'm willing to do that. Now, these to whom Jesus was speaking there in the temple, they were curious about what he said because of what they had seen him do. Now, I believe so early in our children's life, we ought to instill within them a curiosity about the Word of God that as soon as their minds are capable of comprehending what we mean by it being the Word of God, the revealed Word of God, their curiosity ought to be so strong and so intense that it would just be the natural, normal thing for a child to step over into absolute faith in the Word of God. Now, let me tell you something, Daddy. You can't live like the devil in your household and expect your children to believe that book. Because when they start reading the book and their curiosity moves to the place of conviction and convinced that it is the Word of God, the first thing they're going to have to ask is this. Is my father or is my mother true or is the Word of God true? And you see, many young people today have turned the Word of God off because they've watched too many of us who believe the Word or say that we believe the Word and that it is our guide to Christian living. They've watched too many of us live a way that is contradictory to what the Bible teaches. Now, if a man says, I am a Christian, if a man says the Word of God is true, if a man says, I have accepted the Word of God as true, then it is natural and normal that that man has the right to be expected to live according to what he says is the Christian's guide to life. Curiosity is not enough. That's only a stage in the walk. Then the third step I want you to notice that's implied here, and that is convinced. Some of these people were convinced of what he said. Look, if you will, in verse 30. And as he spake these words, many believed on him. First of all, they were critical. They said, no, we don't know who he is or anything about him. Then they began to be very curious about the fact that some things he said made sense. And the way in which he described the Father, even though it was difficult for them to accept the fact that he came from the Father, those who believed on him were those who were convinced of the truthfulness of the Word of God. Now, I want to ask you this morning, are you convinced that that Bible is true from Genesis to Revelation? Or do you say, well, I believe that part of it is true? Now, some people have their frustrations over some parts, and I understand that. But it's not a matter of being critical. But a person who has chalked off part of the Scripture, how in the world can he really give himself to Jesus if he believes that Jesus has allowed his word to get mixed up with man's word, and it's a matter of take some, leave some, take some, leave some? A man who is a believer is one who has consented to its truth. And that is, he has consented to the point that he has surrendered himself to the teaching of it. He has received the Lord Jesus Christ as his Savior. I consent to its truth. I commit myself to the truth. But there is another aspect of this I want you to notice, and especially this 31st verse. Listen. He says now in verse 30, 31, as he spake these words, many believed on him. Then said Jesus to those Jews who believed on him, if you continue in my word, then are ye my disciples indeed. Now, listen. He said to be a disciple of the Lord Jesus Christ, one must continue in the word of God. Now, let's see what he means by that. Look, if you will, at that word, if. He says, if you continue in my word, then are ye my disciples indeed. Condition. He says, a man can believe upon me. That is, he's accepting the word of God as true. That's one thing. A man can have little knowledge, very little knowledge of the word of God, and be saved. He doesn't have to know it all, and none of us that have been saved. But when he consents to the fact that it is the Word of God and trusts the Lord Jesus Christ as his Savior, that makes him fit for heaven. But that does not equip him to be a disciple. Now, what I'm talking about this morning is not do you believe the Bible or not, because more than likely 99% of you do. You've already settled the question of your belief in the Scripture. But now listen, discipleship demands more than belief in the Word of God. He says discipleship demands continuing in the Word of God. Now, what does he mean by continuing? Let me tell you what it does not mean. First of all, it does not mean that a man who's saved can become a disciple if he keeps on believing in the Word of God. It doesn't mean that. Nor does it mean that a man is a disciple if not only does he believe in it, but he reads it every day. If he reads it and studies it every day, he's a disciple. Not necessarily. There are people who read the Bible and study the Bible every day who are not disciples at all. No evidence of discipleship in their life. So when he says continue in it, he does not mean simply reading it. But what does he mean? Well, let's look at this word continue for a moment. The word continue in the Greek is meno, which is the same word translated in John chapter 15, abide. Look in John chapter 15 for a moment. Let's look at two or three verses and we'll come back. In John chapter 15, verse 4, as he's describing the relationship now of the branch and the vine, of a grapevine. He says in verse 4, abide, now watch this, abide or continue in me, and I in you. As the branch cannot bear fruit of itself except it abide or continue in the vine. No more can you bear fruit except you continue in me. I am the vine, ye are the branches. He that abideth or continueth in me, and I in him, the same bringeth forth much fruit, for without me ye can do nothing. Now, what does he mean when he says abide? He's speaking of drawing from something that which sustains life. Now watch this. He says continue in me. Now what happens? When you and I are saved, we're like a branch that is simply grafted into the vine. And that branch sinks its roots and becomes a vital

by the life that is around him. He says that the believer who is in Christ is sustained by his relationship of his environment. What is his environment? He says, spiritually, we have been grafted into the vine. Our roots have sunk deep into him, and we are sustained by that relationship. Now, when he says, if ye continue in my word, what is he saying? He's simply saying, if a believer, one is truly a believer, if a believer is sustained from the word of God, in the word of God, living in the word of God, drawing up nourishment from the word of God, resting upon the word of God, as its spiritual environment, being nourished by it, he says that man is a disciple. Now, what in the world does he mean by that? Well, turn to Colossians chapter 3, and there's a familiar passage here that concerning the word that I want us to notice. In chapter 3, he says in verse 16 of Colossians 3, he says, let keep on allowing, permitting, letting the word of Christ dwell in you richly in all wisdom. He says, let the word of God dwell in you richly. Now watch this. He says, first of all, we are in him, drawing up nourishment from him. He is the source of our life. You turn that right open, what happens? He says, not only are we in him, but his word likewise is in us. And in John chapter 15, verse 7, he says, if you are abiding, continuing, that is being sustained and drawing up nourishment from me, and he says, likewise the word of God abiding in you, nurturing you, he says, then you can ask what you will and it shall be done unto you. The believer's life is a life of resting and continuing in him. Now, Jesus said, that is, if you are continuing, seeking and drawing up strength and nourishment from my word, then are you my disciples indeed. It is not just a matter of reading it. It is not just a matter of studying it. It is a matter of resting continually, looking to the word and drawing from the word of God the sustenance for our life. Now, when I think of what's involved in that, I think there are four things involved in continuing in the word. It isn't just a matter of reading it. I want you to notice what these are. First of all, and if you'll get these down, they all begin with an S, so you won't forget them. First of all, for a man to continue in the word of God, first of all, demands a study of the word of God. Because you see, there's no way in the world to continue in the word, that is to draw up nourishment from it and to rely upon it and to have it as a source of life and strength to you unless you study it. Now, people who just breeze through the word of God once in a while, or turn to the scriptures when they're in trouble, or open the Bible once in a while and say, Lord, I'm going to see what you're going to say to me, and they point their finger to a verse, that's not what we're talking about. Remember we said that a disciple is one who's accepted Christ as Savior, yielded to him as Lord, and one through whom the Lord Jesus Christ is reproducing himself in the life of someone else. Now listen, the only way for Jesus to reproduce his life in us and through us in the life of someone else is that he must work in us and through us with what we have. Now watch this. God demands that the disciple, because the word implies learner, that a disciple is one who is continuously learning about the one whom he's serving. It is one who is learning about him and whose lifestyle is compatible with the one he's learned about. Now the only way in the world for you and I to know who God is, to learn who Jesus is, how he responds in circumstances and situations, is to study the word of God. And in order to study the word of God, you need several tools. First of all, you need the Bible. Secondly, you need an inquisitive, sensitive, hungering, thirsting, yearning mind to know what it teaches. And thirdly, you need the ministry of the Holy Spirit to teach you that truth. Now, it's amazing to me how many people who've never been to seminary have such great insight into the Word of God. Praise God, he didn't limit that to seminary students. Now, I'm not knocking the seminary. I think you need to get all the education you can get as long as it's the right kind. But if a man will go to the Word of God, open his heart and tell God, I want what you want, any way you want to give it, when you want to send it. The only thing I don't want is disobedience in my life. Lord, I am willing to commit myself to whatever you're willing to teach me. I believe God will get the gospel truth to that man one way or the other. A disciple is a learner. A disciple has

0: inquisitive mind. Not about simply the facts of Scripture, but the principles of the Word of God. Listen, quoting verses is not what I'm talking about. Watch this. Learning and applying spiritual principles is far, far, far beyond being able to quote verses. Now, I would never, never, under any condition, be critical of people who are learning the Scriptures. The best way to start is memorizing the verses. But remember, it isn't just memorizing them. It is getting them, the principles of those Scriptures, into your life and making application. A true disciple who is continuing in the Word of God will be consistently studying the Scriptures to find principles he can apply to his life that'll make a difference. Now, you show me a growing Christian, I'll show you one who's in the Word. You show me a growing Christian, and watch this. I'll show you one who's in the Word looking for principles that will change his life. A man who's simply studying the Scriptures to find out if this is true, if that's true, or if he can quote this, that, or the other, or so he can know the sequence of events, he can miss the whole point. But a true disciple is searching the Word of God for the principles of God to make application in his life that he might become more like God. The study of the Word. The second thing I want you to notice, that is, he will be sustained by the Word of God. A true disciple is going to be a student of the Word, looking for the principles in order, secondly, to be sustained by the Word. Now listen, I know lots of people who get in all kinds of trouble who read the Bible, not a thing happens. Sometimes people come, they'll say, "Preacher, I want to tell you about my problem." They just pour it out and pour it out and pour it out. And I want to tell you before you come, the first question I ask you. You ready? The first question I ask is, have you been reading the Bible lately? It is amazing how that is the greatest psychiatrist that you can ever find. The greatest counselor ever to be known is the Lord Jesus Christ. And when you've got this, you've got the solution to most of your problems. The problem is sometimes we don't know where to go in the Word to get the solution. I've met many, many people who could quote Scriptures, who read the Bible, who were not being sustained by it. Now listen, the only way to be sustained by it is in the study of it, to concentrate, asking God to bring to light from the Word of God those Scriptures and those truths that you need at that particular time or any time and each time in order to sustain you in a given situation. For example, there's sickness and discouragement, disillusionment, seemingly no hope of healing, and the doctors don't know what to do. Now, you can read all kinds of verses on healing. And sometimes people do that, and they end up saying, "Well, I read all those verses on healing, and I'm still as sick as I was." Now, if you go to the Word and say, "Now, Lord, I want you to give me what I need. I'm going to draw from the will of thy Word as your disciple, and I'm going to trust you when I bring it up. I want you to meet my need." The person who goes to the Word as a student of the Word to apply principles and one who seeks to be sustained by the Word will discover in the Word of God that in every given situation, he has exactly what you need for the moment to sustain your heart. So many of you said to me, "You know, Pastor, I was reading the other day, and I just want to tell you what God said to me." And all over themselves with surprise, they give me a verse that perfectly applies to their situation. I think every time that's great. I'm going to tell you how great it is. When you think of an omnipotent, omniscient, omnipresent God who is unseen with the naked eye, who placed every star in space, every blade of grass is under his thumb, every fish in the sea, every fowl in there, every human being, that he loves you enough to take time to see to it that what you need in his Word, when you dip from the Word, he saw to it that in your dipper you got exactly what you need. Brother, that's great every time. Amen? That's great every time. The God who can count every single grain of sand on the sea thinks enough about you to be sure that you get in your dipper, your bucket, exactly what you were drawing for. Now, the disciple is one who knows how to dip in the Word of God. And the disciple is the one who knows that when he dips, he's coming up with what he needs. He doesn't have to taste to see if it's going to satisfy him. He just turns it up and gulps it down and praises God because he knows it was suited just for him. So when you go to the Word, you're not just seeking Scriptures and facts. You want sustenance for your life. Now, the third thing, watch this one. A true disciple continuing in the Word is not only going to be a student of the Word, He's not only going to be sustained by it, but he is going to be submissive to the authority of the Word. Now, here's where we have our trouble. The fellow says, yes, I believe the Word of God, and I want to be sustained by it. Then are you willing to be submissive to its authority? Now, here's the problem today. The problem today is that people want to look to themselves as the authority. They're willing to do anything up to a given point. Or a group of people willing to do anything up to a given point. Now watch this. In the life of the disciple, there is never any question as to what is the final authority for his life. Never any question about that. It is not men's opinions. It is not passing philosophies. The only and final authority in the life of the believer is the Word of God. Now listen. The reason I emphasize this is because we go back to the fellow who's the critic of it, or just curious about it, the fellow who believes only part of it. The man who believes only part of it will never accept that as authority. Never. And the man who does not accept that as the authority will never be happy, never find peace. Here's what he'll tell you. He'll say, well, I believe most of it, and I'm searching. And Paul said, there are those who are ever learning and never able to come to the truth. A true disciple is studying the Word of God, having accepted it as such, is being sustained by the Word of God, and those two things are profitable. Now watch this. Are profitable because when God does bring a truth into his life that demands change or confession or repentance, he confesses that sin, he repents of that sin, he allows God to change him, and then what does God do? He just carries him deeper and deeper. He sustains him in an ever-widening way. Now you watch. But the man who goes to the Word of God, and the Lord in his sustaining power, in his directing that life, brings up to that dear soul an area of life, a blind spot that needs to be changed. He says, no, not going to handle it. And so he skips chapter 7, verse 34, and goes on to verse 35. Now, he may do that in his mind, but you know what God does? God says, all right, that's it. That's as far as your understanding is going. When a man is studying the Word of God and being sustained by it as a disciple, he moves to a point of obedience. And God says, this is what I want you to do. When he says, all right, Lord, I'm willing. And he keeps moving. As long as he is able to keep on submitting to God's authority in the Word, each time he brings up something that he's willing to obey, he keeps moving. But the man who says, nope, not going to do it, so he tries to bypass. He can't get around. Why? Because he keeps hitting a stone wall. And this is why people can go to church at the age of 12 and are going at the age of 75. And listen, for all practical purposes, when it comes to spiritual truths, they understand no more about the Word of God at 65 than they knew at 15, because God stopped them dead in their tracks where they were unwilling to be obedient to reveal truth. Now listen, do you know how lucky you are, how fortunate, how blessed you are? You have been saved by God's grace and love and goodness and mercy, and you were saved because Holy God saw fit in His infinite wisdom to reveal to you enough truth to get you saved. Now listen, you could never have reached up and gotten God. The philosophers are seeking the highest truth of summum bonum of life. They never find it that way. A man is saved when God reaches down and reveals Himself to him. Now don't forget this. A man is saved when God reaches down and reveals himself to him. Therefore, the man who's seeking and searching and trying to get God in his own mold will never find him. When you realize that God loves you enough to reveal to you, that is, to explain to you, to make simple to you, I mean divine truth, searchless truth, absolutely incomprehensible truths, God is able to make you and me to understand those. I'll tell you, dear brother, to know the truth, to discover the truth by His revelation, His illumination, His inspiration, and then to deny the application of that truth in your life, to refuse to be obedient to the authority of the Word of God, is sin above sin. How in the world would we ever explain that to God? Because there is much human knowledge floating around. There is only one source of divine wisdom and knowledge. For a man to know the truth, have the truth revealed, and then to be unwilling to submit to the authority of the Word of God, is sin of the highest caliber.
1: Now, we look around here to people who are lost and we say, well, this fellow's doing this and he's doing that and he's breaking this commandment or the other. Listen, that's not nearly as bad in the eyes of God as a true believer who knows the truth, who will deliberately deny the application of scriptural authority in his life and hold on to sin or disobedience. A disciple of the Lord is not only going to be studying the Word, sustained by it, but he's going to be submissive to the authority. Now, in Colossians chapter 3, verse 16, he says, let the Word of God dwell in you richly. Listen, the word dwell means, it was used in the Greek as to describe a person who was at home. That is, let the Word of God just be at home in your life. Be at home in your dining room, be at home in your living room, be at home in your guest room, be at home upstairs, be at home downstairs, be at home in the basement. That is, the whole house is subject to his wanderings wherever he wants to go. Now, the person who says, oh, I believe the Word. But then he puts limitations on it. He says, all right, Jesus, you can go in the kitchen and dine with me. You can go in the living room and sit down and talk. You can go in the family room, but you can't go upstairs and you sure can't get in the basement. And there are lots of people who say, I'm willing for the Word of God to be a part of my life, but only a part of it. A true disciple says that every facet of my life is opened, every area of my life is to be exposed. Lord, send your Word into my life. Wherever you find anything you don't like, expose it, that I may confess it, repent of it, and cleanse my life. Subject to the authority of God's Word. Then the last thing I believe is true in the disciple's life is this. A man who's continuing in the Word, well, not only will he be a student of it, sustained by it, and submissive to its authority, but he's going to share it. How can you imagine what a contradiction in terms that a disciple of Jesus Christ would not share his faith? That's a contradiction in terms. Because you see, a disciple is one who has been discipled by someone else in order that he may be a discipler of others. And I want to ask you this morning, is that happening in your life and through your life? Are you a discipler of him? What is your attitude toward the Word of God? Whatever it is will determine whether you can be a true disciple of his or not. And we've talked about many aspects of the disciple's life. His love toward others, his detachment from the world, his persecution by the world, the cost of surrendering everything. He says here, if you would be a true disciple, a man must commit himself to continue. That is, to search the Word and study, to be sustained by it moment by moment, day by day in every situation. That man must be willing to be submissive to its authority, continuing my Word, then are you my disciples. And that man is going to be sharing the truth of the Scriptures. It's one thing to believe about it, that'll never get you to heaven. To believe in it, to the point that you give your life to him, that's what it takes. But to be a disciple, my friend, means that you go beyond the believing. Continuing in the Word, making personal scriptural application in every facet of your life. And my friend, if that is the mark of a disciple, could you say to him this morning, Lord, my relationship to the Word is beyond being critical. I believe it. Secondly, it is beyond being curious. I've already settled that. It is beyond simply being convinced. My relationship to the Word of God is that I am committed to its study, its sustaining power, its submissive authority, and sharing it with a world that is yet to discover life at its very best. Now, Father, we thank you this morning that there has never been a time in our life, or the life of any believer, really, when you've ever failed to keep every single promise in the Word. We know it's true by experience, by the testimony of hundreds and thousands, by the witness of the Lord Jesus Christ, and by the fact that we've never found anything inconsistent in the Bible with how he lived, nor have we ever found anything that he taught to be inconsistent with real truth and wisdom and understanding. We would ask you today to speak to some dear heart, maybe a student, maybe an adult, who has been very critical of the Word of God, maybe because of their teaching or their instruction, maybe the lack of that in their home. They've grown up to be a skeptic. Father, I pray that you'll speak to that heart and help that fellow or gal to understand that all of their life they'll be wondering and frustrated and upset and seeking and searching for the solutions and answers to life, all to no avail until they are willing to accept by faith the Scriptures as the Word of God. Then for all of us who are your children, I pray, dear Father, that you place within our hearts such an insatiable hunger and thirst, we would not even attempt to be satisfied without the study, the sustaining power, the submission to its authority, and the wonderful privilege of sharing it with someone else. Let that be true, Lord, in each of our hearts, and give us such an insatiable, hungering, thirsting, yearning desire for you that we just would not even begin to think about trying to be satisfied with any relationship toward you less than that of being a true disciple, continuing in, committed to the Word of God. For we ask it in Jesus' wonderful name and for His sake.
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3: What do you like to talk about most? What is your favorite subject? Is it your wife, your husband, your children, your vocation, your hobby, politics? What is the subject that excites you most of all? Well, let me ask you this question. Does the name Jesus Christ surface automatically in your conversations? Or do you sort of have to work at that? Are you one of those persons who is a little bit embarrassed about talking about Jesus, and so therefore not to hurt other people's feelings or to make them uncomfortable, you just don't say anything about Him? Let me ask you this. How could you and I keep so quiet about someone who was crucified for our sins, who has forgiven us all of our sin, who was risen from the dead to give us hope that we'll be resurrected, who indwells us in the very presence of the Holy Spirit, who heals all of our diseases, who answers our prayers, who walks with us day by day, and on and on and on we could go. It seems to me that somehow Jesus ought to be our favorite subject. That is, He should continually be upon our mind and very frequently upon our lips. And that's what I want to talk about in this message, a passion to proclaim Him. And this is the fourth in our series, A Passion for God. A passion to know Him, a passion to obey Him, a passion to serve Him, and now a passion to proclaim Him. And if you'll turn to Colossians chapter 1, the Apostle Paul was a man with a passion to proclaim the Lord Jesus Christ. A passion to know Him, as he says in Philippians chapter 3, and to obey Him, to serve Him. And then Colossians chapter 1, he states very clearly what his passion concerning this proclamation. And the 28th and 29th verses, the last two verses of this first chapter, listen to what he says. And we proclaim Him, admonishing every man and teaching every man with all wisdom, that we may present every man complete in Christ. And for this purpose also I labor, striving according to His power, which mightily works within me. The Apostle Paul was a man who had a passion for the Lord Jesus Christ, and a part of that passion was to know Him, a part of it was to obey Him, a part of it was to serve Him in any fashion, but surely a major part of that passion was to proclaim Christ. That is, his desire was to get the message out. And you recall we said that a passion is a strong, intense, overwhelming desire for something or someone, and the Apostle Paul certainly had that. And if you'll notice what he says in this passage, he says, and we proclaim Him, then he tells us how. He says, by admonishing every man and teaching every man with all wisdom. Then he says that we may, this is his goal, that we may present every man complete in Christ. And then he says, for this purpose, I labor, wearisome labor. I strive, he says, tirelessly, according to His power, which mightily works within me. And if you'll recall, in one of the other messages, we talked about Paul's suffering and all of the things that he went through as a result of his ministry. Nowhere do we find him having a pity party, because his passion to proclaim the message of Jesus Christ so motivated him, the Apostle Paul had no time to have pity parties because he desired to keep on sharing the gospel till his whole world knew that Jesus Christ was their only hope. Now, as you think about that, I want to share about four things out of this passage with you. And the first one is this. That our passion, that is, this intense desire that you and I have and should have to share the Lord Jesus Christ, should be born out of our conversion by Him. And I want you to think about that for a moment. It should be born out of our conversion by Him. Somebody says, well, what motivates you to want to proclaim the gospel of Jesus Christ or to share it on a one-to-one basis? First of all, it ought to be because of our own conversion experience. Think about this. As the Apostle Paul preached the gospel, and you read this throughout the book of Acts, the 22nd chapter, 26th chapter, Paul in his testimonies always brought people back to his own conversion experience on the Damascus Road. He never got over it. Here he was on his way to Damascus to imprison and probably to kill Christians, as he says, to eliminate those of the way. That's what they call followers of Christ, those of the way. In order to eliminate this dread philosophy from the earth. And God, for no reason at all, reached down, struck him down, saved him right there, and called him to share the very gospel he tried to destroy the rest of his life. Now think about this. Here's a man who was absolutely and totally committed to the destruction of the Christian faith. And the next thing you know, he's talking to the Lord Jesus Christ. The next thing you know, he's out preaching the gospel. And even the Christians said, watch out for this man because this cannot be true. The last time we heard anything about him, he was imprisoning us. And now he is claiming to preach the gospel. That is the grace of God. And that's why the Apostle Paul said in 1 Corinthians 15, he said, by the grace of God, I am what I am. He never got over his salvation experience. It was always a part of his passion, his intense, strong, motivating desire to proclaim the Lord Jesus Christ. You remember what he said in Romans? He said, I'm a debtor. He says, I'm a debtor to the Greeks. I'm a debtor to the Romans to preach the gospel of Jesus Christ. And he said, I'm unashamed to do it. Motivated by what happened to him on the Damascus Road. He never got over his conversion experience, and it was always a driving force in his life because the Apostle Paul realized that when Jesus Christ saved him, he didn't save him because of anything he saw within him. It was a pure act of God's grace. Now let me ask you a question. How many of you can remember the day or the moment? I don't mean the date necessarily or even the year or what was happening. But how many of you remember when you trusted Jesus Christ as your personal Savior? Well, probably most all of us remember that time. Let me ask you a question. Since then, some of you were saved, like myself, when I was about 12 years of age, and some of you were earlier than that, 8, 9, 12, 16, 25. For some people, it's been a long, long time. Do you ever think about that? Do you just sort of take for granted that back yonder years and years ago, God saved you, and you've been living a Christian life all these years? And I wonder if sometimes, because we forget, that we don't get the idea, well, you know, I've been saved now for about 30 years or 25 years, and surely God must be slightly impressed. Oh, no, he's not. Well, I mean, he must have seen something good back then, me as a little boy or a little girl, and saved me. No, he did not. My friend, listen, the only reason God saved you is the only reason he saved the Apostle Paul. The only reason he saved the Apostle Paul is the only reason he saves anybody, and that is by his absolute pure grace he chooses to reach down and do for us what we cannot do for ourselves. Listen, do you realize that the same grace that it took to save the Apostle Paul is the same grace it takes to save an 8-year-old boy? And it doesn't take any more grace to save a murderer, a revolutionary, a total atheistic unbeliever, who is absolutely opposed to everything you and I believe. It doesn't take any more grace to save him than it does an 8-year-old boy. Because, my friend, sin has separated all of us from God. And the Apostle Paul was so grateful for what God did for him. It just kindled within him. It's like throwing gasoline on a little spark. Something exploded within this man when he trusted Jesus Christ as his Savior. And he never got over it. I wonder if you've gotten over yours. Oh, I don't mean that you've ceased to be saved or that you don't care, but I mean, do you ever think about the fact that he saved you? Do you ever think about the fact that he didn't have to? That he didn't see anything in you worth saving? That wasn't the issue. That God, in pure grace, decided to save you. Does that not motivate you to want to share with someone else? Paul never escaped. It was always burning within him. It was a part of his motivation, his passion. This overwhelming, intense desire. You know why? Because the Apostle Paul knew that if God could save him, as he called himself the chief among sinners, if God could save the Apostle Paul, Paul knew that it mattered not to whom he preached. They were a likely convert because if God the Father in Christ could save him, he could save anybody. And once in a while we get the idea that people are too old to be saved, too sinful to be saved, they've been at it too long and therefore God won't save them. And I want to tell you, he will save you. No matter who you are, he will save you. And you see, part of our passion should be to proclaim the gospel of Jesus Christ. That is on a one-to-one basis in our home, in your business, wherever it may be. A passion is an intense, strong, overwhelming desire to get the truth that has revolutionized their life and given us eternal security. That ought to be on our lips and continually in our mind and in our heart. And that's what we're all about. When I wake up on Monday morning, the most exciting thing I can think of on any Monday morning is what I'm going to have to share the next Sunday. And I don't prepare sermons in order to give you something that I want to give you on Sunday. All I'm doing is sharing with you what God is speaking to my heart and teaching me. And therefore, that means that every single one of you can do the same thing in your own way. You get up on Monday morning early or Tuesday, Wednesday, Thursday, Friday, Saturday, whatever it might be, the Lord shall be saved. Get all kinds of mail from all kinds of people. And I thought this was a very interesting note that so fits this message. This lady wrote this letter about her husband, and here's what she said. Dear Dr. Stanley, my husband, calls his name, was saved in April of this year. My husband has cancer, and at that time, he was confined to bed. He called for me to come to him, and he said, Mommy, I've been saved. At that time, he was unable to be baptized, and 2 weeks ago, he was able to be baptized and stay for church service. We feel the Lord helped him get well enough for this because the doctors had told us he would never walk again. With the aid of his walker, he was able to walk into church, into the pool to be baptized. Everyone in church was overcome with joy and praise that night. Now listen to this. Since Father's Day this year, he has read the Bible old and new and is now reading it for the second time. Thanks to your TV ministry, he was saved and is able to worship with you since he's unable to attend church. Here's what I want you to hear. It is never too late to accept Christ, as my husband will be 78 years old in November. Now listen to me. How many of you have said, you know, I just don't know the Bible very well? Well, get started. I mean, here's a man who is 78 years of age, and when he got saved, God put a passion in his heart. And what has he done? In less than 3 months, he had read the Bible all the way through and is into it the second time. What do you think motivated this man, sick of cancer, to get up when the doctor says he can't walk, walk into a church with a helper, walk into the baptismal pool, and have somebody baptize him, and then start reading the Bible and read it all the way through? Listen, 66 books. It's a big book. Read it all the way through in less than 3 months. Back into it again. I'll tell you why. Something is going on in his life. He has a passion for Christ. Let me ask you, you're 25, 30, 40, 50 years of age, and you've got a Bible and eyes and you don't have to even use glasses. But you are so busy with so many things, you have no time to read the Word of God, no time to share the Word of God. Suppose you say, well, Lord, I just don't have time. I guarantee you, he can make time for you, friend. He can stretch you out so that the only thing you can do is read the Bible and pray. You see, when you and I have a real passion to proclaim him, one thing we'll never get over is how we were saved and what God did in our

a life. And listen, why did he do it? Why did God save you? He saved you because he loves you. Secondly, he saved you, my dear friend, because he wants to live his life in and through you all the days of your life. Now, here's a man who probably doesn't have much time. But the way he started out, he's going to make every single minute count from the moment he was saved till the day Jesus Christ calls him. What is it that burned in the heart of the Apostle Paul? God reached down and saved him, gave him forgiveness of his sins, wrote his name in the Lamb's Book of Life, called him, but most of all, that he saved him. And so when you look at the Apostle Paul and you look at what he said, "And we proclaim him, admonishing every man and teaching every man in all wisdom, and that we may present every man mature in the Lord Jesus Christ." So his passion is partly born out of his conversion by him. Secondly, that passion is strengthened by his convictions about him. That is, very few people understand what the Apostle Paul understood about Christ. Here's a man. When he was saved, the Bible says he went away into Arabia and spent some time there listening to the Lord Jesus Christ, re-evaluating his life and thinking about all those Old Testament scriptures that he knew so well and the things that he had learned in the past and looking at all of that now differently from the fact that he'd been converted down the Damascus Road. The Apostle Paul had a passion to proclaim Christ, but it was motivated by his passion also to know him. And he says in this passage, he says, proclaiming him, admonishing every man, and teaching every man. The Apostle Paul knew who Jesus Christ was. Listen, he understood him in such a fashion. He was so able to grasp the reality of the crucifixion and what it really meant, and the resurrection and its real message, and the ascension and the promise and the coming of the Lord Jesus Christ. It so absolutely took hold of him. His passion was to share the truth of that to everyone. That's why here's a man who says, shipwrecked, at sea, beaten with rods, stoned, left for dead, and on and on and on he goes. No pity parties. Why? His passion in life is to proclaim Christ. And it is this same Apostle Paul who sits in prisons, who sits in jailhouses, not calling for his friends to come and comfort him, but doing what? With his secretary there saying, take this down. And so what does he do? He writes the book to the Philippians. He writes the epistle to the Colossians. He writes the epistle to the Ephesians. He wrote to the Corinthians. Paul writing these letters, what is he doing? When he can't get there, he writes them a letter. Why doesn't he take a vacation? Why doesn't he just take it easy and say, well, you know, I've done all I can. I'm quitting and this is it. Why didn't he stop when he was dying there? At least they thought he was dying in the city streets of Lystra when they stoned him and thought he was dead. Why does a man keep on being beaten? Why does he keep on being thrown in prison? Why does he keep on having the heartaches and the troubles and, as he says above all, carrying the burden of the churches? Why doesn't he stop? Why doesn't he just give up? Why doesn't he just retire from the ministry? I'll tell you why. Something burning on the inside of him would not let him be quiet about Jesus. They could lash him in the back. They could stone him and leave him for dead. And the only thing that did just stir him up to do what? To talk about Jesus Christ. You know why? Because not only was there something in his heart that kept bringing him back to his conversion experience, but the more and more truth that he understood and the more about Jesus Christ that he knew, the more he was committed to telling it. And my friends, you come to church week after week. You listen to the gospel, and some of you watch or listen, or you listen to tapes and go to Bible studies, and you want more and more knowledge. Listen, if God shut down your knowledge until you did most of what you already knew, I wonder how many of us have learned much of anything else. Listen, the mark of a godly man or woman, the mark of a true saint of God who has a passion for him, isn't just going to Bible studies and listening to sermons. It is sharing Christ, telling the world that Jesus Christ is their only hope. It isn't enough for me just to know about him. Suppose the Apostle Paul had died with everything he knows in the book of Colossians with him. Suppose he had died with everything he knows in the book of Ephesians with him. Suppose he had died with everything he knows in the book of Philippians with him. If he had died with those things in his mind, I'm here to tell you, my friend, you and I would be spiritually poor. Because in the pages of those
few chapters of the Word of God are the deepest, richest of the explanation and insight into the personality of Jesus Christ and His whole personhood and sovereignty as the Son of God to be found anywhere. There is absolutely no equal to those books. Suppose He had died with that. You know what some of you are going to do? You're going to die with your knowledge and experience of Jesus Christ. And you're going to take it to the grave because you were too ashamed to tell it. You were too timid to say to someone else, Christ saved me from my sins. Too timid to say, I was born again by the grace of God when I was 16 years of age. Or I was born again last Sunday. When the preacher gave the invitation, I walked down the aisle and trusted Jesus Christ as my Savior. I was born again. I'm a brand new creation in Christ. Do you want to die with that? Listen, do you want to die with all the truth and the knowledge that you know about Christ? God forbid it. What would you and I have thought of the Apostle Paul if somehow we could know that he knew all of this, but he didn't tell anybody? When I think of how rich and wealthy I am in my heart and my spirit, when I ponder and meditate and search and glean and soak everything I can out of his epistles. Suppose he had died with that. But you've got some folks you live around, people you work around, and you talk about everything else but Christ. One of these days you're going to die. And you're going to take your knowledge and your experience with you. Friend, leave it with somebody. Tell it to somebody, but don't die with it. Most of you probably have a will, and if you don't, you certainly ought to have one. Even if you simply say, in my right mind, I spin it all and sign your name. You ought to have a will, whatever you do. You go to the attorneys and you make sure you have a will that's exactly like you want it. Why? Because you don't want to just leave whatever you have and have the government take it all. So you're very specific and clear about who you want to get what. So you make sure, listen to this now. You make sure that what you've invested your life in isn't wasted after you're gone. You want to be sure that those who left are well taken care of. My dear friend, you are richer in Christ than you can ever be wealthy with money. And my friend, I want to challenge you, listen, to make out another will. You don't even have to go to the attorney. You bow on your knees before the attorney of all attorneys, Jesus Christ, the Son of God, who is our judge. And you tell him, Lord Jesus, beginning today, I want to leave everything I know about you to everybody I can leave it with until the day you call me home to be with you. Then you will have left a great heritage. Then you will have left something that has lasting, eternal value. That will have an impact in men's lives and women's lives and children's lives. I think about, suppose my grandfather had passed away and had never made one statement to me, just one. My life would not be the same. One statement he made to me, just in passing, that so absolutely impacted my life all of these years since I was 16 years of age. Suppose he had died with that. You see, the truth is, you're so rich with so much truth, but you're keeping it to yourself. And the Apostle Paul, listen, he had a passion, and his passion was to get the truth out, to share the gospel, to tell others what Jesus Christ had done for him. Can you imagine him sitting down in a Roman prison, and these Roman soldiers and all of their armor and all of their dignity and might and power, and the Apostle Paul looking at this Roman soldier and thinking, oh, hallelujah. God, if you'll save me, you'll sure get him. And what did he do? He sat there in chains and oftentimes confined to a household without chains. And every single guard, I guarantee you, everybody who walked into that room, they got the gospel whether they wanted it or not. This man,
because of his convictions about Christ, could not be quiet about it. But there's a third thing I want you to notice in this passage, what he says. He says, we proclaim him, admonishing every man and teaching every man with all wisdom, and that we may present every man complete in Christ. Not only was he motivated by the fact of his conversion experience, by his convictions about Christ as he studied, but also this passion of his was fueled, I mean like you fuel an automobile, fueled by the realization of his co-crucifixion with Christ. Now I'm going to explain that. This passion was fueled by the realization of his co-crucifixion with Christ. Do you realize that multitudes of hundreds of thousands of Christians will sit in church all their life and never even hear the term co-crucifixion? Never even understand what it means. Go through life and never understand. Well, crucifixion is what happened to Jesus. Well, listen to what the Apostle Paul said. Listen, my friend, you talking about motivating this man. Listen to what he said. He said, I have been crucified with Christ. Nevertheless, I live. Yet not I, but Christ lives in me. And the life which I now live, I live by the faith of the Son of God who loved me and gave himself for me. What in the world did he mean when he said he'd been crucified? He said that in Galatians. He was writing it, so he certainly wasn't dead when he wrote it. One of the things that stirred his passion, listen carefully, was not only the fact that he'd been converted on the Damascus Road, but when he realized that he had been co-crucified with Christ, then the Apostle Paul knew that not only could his message set men free from the ultimate penalty of sin, but his message could liberate and set men and women free from the power of sin in their life now. Listen to what he says in Romans chapter 6. He says, that old self, that is what you and I were before we were saved, he says, all of that has been crucified with the Lord Jesus Christ. He says, that old self was crucified with him. Then he says that we should no longer be slaves to sin. And then he says in verse 11, therefore consider or reckon yourselves to be dead to sin, but alive unto God through Jesus Christ. Don't go on presenting your members of your body as slaves to sin. Listen, let me explain carefully because I've explained this in sermon after sermon. Co-crucifixion means that when Jesus died on the cross 2,000 years ago, that God the Father saw not only Christ upon that cross, but spiritually and positionally, God the Father placed every single believer on that cross with him. That's why the Bible says, Paul says, when Jesus died, I died. When he was buried, I was buried. When he arose, I arose. That is, God the Father, not only at the cross, dealt with the penalty of our sins, he dealt with the power of our sin. Christ crucified for me, took care of the penalty of my sin. My being crucified with Christ took care of the power of sin in their life. Therefore, you and I are to live a life that is crucified. Crucified what? Crucified to the allurements and the power of sin in our life. The fact that Jesus Christ says that you and I have been crucified with him means that Christ, who now lives within us, will enable us in every single circumstance to overcome the power of sin in our life. He says we've died to that. We've been crucified to that. And when by faith, every single time by faith, no exception by faith, I am willing to claim my position and affirm that position. Lord Jesus, I thank you and I affirm that I have been crucified to that. I can say no to that. It has no allurement to me. It has no appeal to me. It has no power in my life because, Jesus, when you died, I died. When you were buried, I was buried. When you arose, I arose. And therefore, living within me, I now have the power to say no to those things that enslave and put men and women in bondage. You talking about motivating a man. Listen, the Apostle Paul knew that his message was not only good enough to get a man saved, it was good enough to enable him to live victoriously in this life. And the only way that can happen is not by self-effort. Most people live all of their lives trying to do better.
going to church, listening to sermons, saying prayers, going through sometimes all kinds of legalistic things when it's not all that. He says, when Jesus died, when he was crucified, we were crucified. When he arose, we arose. What? And we arose, and remember what Paul said in Philippians 3? He says, above everything else, he said, I want to experience the resurrection power of Jesus Christ in my life. Why? Because he'd been crucified with him. That is, the Apostle Paul knew that at any moment in his life, no matter what the temptation may be, what the trial may be, he could claim his position. Listen, when you don't know what your spiritual position is, you're sort of out there on your own trying to do your best. But when you were saved, the Bible says Jesus Christ came to live within you. And his desire is to live through us, his life. And as you and I accept that position of being dead to this old world, by faith allowing Christ to live his life through us, then Jesus, who is sitting at the Father's right hand, can express through your life and my life what he would express if he were in your family, had your vocation, in your school, majoring in your subject, doing your thing, living in your home. He will express his life through us on the basis of the need to live that through us and meet the needs of other peoples through us. Paul was motivated. Listen, he didn't have half the message. Now, I don't know any other way to say this except to say it the way it really is. Most people have half the message. They know how to get saved, but they don't know how to walk in victory. They do not realize that the grace of God not only took care of my sin debt that penalized me forever, it's been canceled, but it also took care of sin's power. It has been broken at the cross. And remember this now. His crucifixion set us free from the penalty of sin. Our crucifixion set us free from the power of sin in their life. And Paul understood that like few people understand it. It motivated him. It fueled his passion to preach and to teach the gospel of Christ. That's why nothing could stop him. Any one or two or three events in Paul's life would have stopped most of us. We'd want to retire and quit and give up and say that folks don't love us and have a pity party. How many of us would have taken 3 beatings, 5 beatings, 6 beatings, prisons, stonings? We'd have been saying, God, where are you? I'm here trying to serve you and do my best. Look what you're letting happen to me. Paul turned every stone and every single time one of those leather tongs hit him, sometime with bone in the ends of steel or lead, he thanked God for the privilege of suffering for Christ. You know what that did? All of his suffering intensified his message, fueled his passion. And my friend, when you're in love with Jesus Christ, nothing is going to dampen your desire to proclaim him. But one last thing, and that is, notice what he said. He kept saying to every man, admonishing every man, teaching every man, presenting every man. And when we think about this passion to proclaim him, for Paul and for us, it must be directed by our commission from him. Listen to what he says. As you go, and what we've done, we've made this terrible mistake. We read the Great Commission, and what we do, either consciously or subconsciously, we project that on preachers and missionaries. As you go, make disciples of all nations, preachers and missionaries, baptizing them, because I can't baptize, baptizing them in the name of the Father, Son, and the Holy Spirit, teaching them, not a teacher, teaching them to observe all the things that I've commanded you, and Lord, I'm with you all the way, even at the end of this age. And so what do? We just automatically transfer that to people who have vocation, religious vocations. Listen, that's not what that's for. If you've been saved, you're under commission. You're a soldier of Jesus Christ, and we ought to have a passion to share him. And the Apostle Paul, you hear him talking about being constrained by his love of Christ and being an ambassador for Christ. This isn't just for one man. It's for all of us who know him.
You don't have to be a missionary in the terms of a foreign missionary who's gone to school to be a missionary to share the gospel of Jesus Christ, you see. Until we're able to see ourselves the way our Lord sees us, we'll never fulfill the commission He's given us. All of us have it. Paul knew that this passion that God had given him was directed by a very clear command. The world is the field. Now, our problem is we always think of the reasons we can't rather than asking God how to do what He said do. Now, let me give you an example. We've adopted a new motto. Some of you haven't seen it yet, haven't heard it yet. We're going to put it on everything we print. Touching the world with a passion for God and compassion for people. That's what drove the Apostle Paul. That's what motivated him. And that's what motivates us. People wonder, well, why do you folks give an invitation every time you preach? Because we have a passion to get the gospel to everybody. Why do we send mission groups all over the world, as many people as we can send, 2 weeks at a time, serving here and serving there and serving yonder, because we have a passion to proclaim Him? Why are we establishing a school, not only in Africa, but in every single nation we possibly can, to train pastors how to preach and to teach and to study the Word of God and to build churches? Why are we doing that? Because we have a passion to proclaim Him. Why do we have a radio ministry? Because we have a passion to proclaim Him. Why a television ministry? Because we have a passion to proclaim Him. Why a tape ministry? Because we have a passion to proclaim Him. Listen, when Jesus said that we are to get the gospel to the world, that's exactly what He meant. You say, well, I don't know how I could ever be a part of that. Well, I'm getting to tell you how. We had a staff retreat with our executive staff at our In Touch ministry. And we'd been up there a day or so, and we were talking about what God was requiring of us. And the more I sat there and thought about it, the more I thought about the Great Commission, and I began to think about, Lord, You said, as You go, make disciples of all nations, baptizing them in the name of the Father, the Son, and the Holy Spirit, teaching them to observe all the things that I've commanded You, and I'm with You all the way, even at the end of this age. And that is exactly what we do, week after week, instruction, warning, building up the body of Christ, explaining to people how to be saved. And all of a sudden it hit me, well, Lord, what should our goal be? Can our goal be anything less than the world? I said to our staff, if we're willing to believe God, we can cover the world with the gospel of Jesus Christ through this one ministry. That is not an egotistical, prideful expression. It is a simple truth. I said, let's ask God to show us how to do it. So we had ourselves a prayer meeting. Lord, show us how. We got to thinking about how many hundreds of millions of people keep in touch with the world by shortwave radio, by radio. I said to them, let's set a goal that in 2 years we will cover the world with the gospel. That sounds like an impossible task. I said, we want to cover the world with the gospel of Jesus Christ in this place and don't ask for any money. We may say, here's what's happening, but we want to get it started first and then talk about it. So I said, we've got 2 years. Well, let me tell you an amazing thing that's happened in just a few weeks. I'm thanking God. We already cover North America. And now we're covering Central America and South America, India, and then listen to this. I said to them, where is the hot spot of the world? Let's see if we can't get on radio in that whole area between radio and shortwave. And listen to this. Israel, Iraq,

And we have another big reach over in Europe. We want to cover Russia, as much of China as possible. And you see, one thing about shortwave and radio, you can get it oftentimes where it's not wanted. But today, isn't it amazing how God is opening the doors of opportunity for us to get it everywhere? And listen, if He opens a door of opportunity, we better run through the door while there's time. Now, what am I saying all of that? Simply to say this. If we have a passion to proclaim Him, listen carefully. If we have a passion to proclaim Him, you don't have to figure out how. God will show us always how to be obedient to what He's called us to do. Now I want to ask you a question. Do you intend to spend your life or to invest it? What are you going to do? Do you want your life to make an impact, or do you just want to live your life trying to make an impression on others so they'll like you? Do you want to leave a rich heritage of Christ that your children and grandchildren and your friends and the people who know you can't ever forget? Or you just want to leave a will that's confined to finances? I want to tell you something. You don't get but one trip through this life. For me, I prefer Christ. Listen, not added to your life, but that He is your life. Don't ask the question, what can I not do? But God, listen to this. What can you do with my life if I totally surrender it to you? I can tell you something. You'll never be able to figure that one out. He will show you, and you will walk continually being surprised and thinking, God, what's going on? I'll tell you what's going on. Here's what goes on. When you yield yourself to Him, He just keeps unfolding His will and making a way to make your life worthwhile. And I want to challenge you that if you've never trusted Jesus Christ as your Savior, if you're willing to confess your sins to Him and place your trust in Him, He will save you right here and now. Some of you, you're married, you're gifted, you're talented, you've got a lot to give. Listen to me. You listening? You've got a lot to give. But you're not giving it. You just sort of have your life wrapped up in me, myself, and I, and our things, my things. And the question is, are you willing to say to the Lord Jesus, Lord Jesus, wherever you lead, I'll go. I'll be what you want me to be. I'll do what you want me to do. I'll go where you tell me to go. I don't know about you. I could not live if I thought that I had decided what I was going to do, where I was going to do it, how I was going to do it, with whom I was going to do it, when I was going to do it, and left God out. You know why? Because everything is suddenly very uncertain. But when you say, Lord, here am I. Send me. He may just send you into the next room, across the street, or across the world. But here's the one thing you'll know. He has all of you, and you've done all you can do. Father, in Jesus' name, I pray the Holy Spirit will be so freed in each one of our hearts that whatever you desire, our answer this very day is, yes, Lord. Yes, Lord. Yes, Lord. I pray for those who need to be saved, that right now they would be willing to say to you, Lord Jesus, at this very moment I place my trust in you for the forgiveness of my sins. And I receive you by faith as my personal Savior. For those in whose life you have been dealing a long time, who are gifted,

0: talented people, the married and the unmarried, the young, the middle-aged, and the elderly, to be willing to say to you, Lord, here am I, or Lord, here we are. And at this point in our life, at this juncture in our life, we are willing to do and to go whatever and wherever. And my prayer is that all of us will be available to say yes to you. In Jesus' name, amen.
1: 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Stop by as often as you can. We're on around the clock. Protective fear can keep us safe, but when it comes to facing life's challenges, believers can and need to trust God and His fearsome power. Here's a moment with Charles Stanley.
0: The pathway of faith does not tolerate fear but a moment. If something hits you for a moment. Now, I'm not saying you never be afraid of anything. Anybody who walks up on a rattlesnake and he's coiled up and rattling and says, I'm not afraid, and just keeps going, is a fool. Yes. And if you've ever been frightened by one, you know that fright is legitimate. But that is not what we are talking about. We're talking about fears and situations and circumstances in life that we have to deal with. That's protective fear. God's put every single one of us, and every one of us, a protective fear. We don't put our hand in the fire. And we say to our children, don't touch that, it'll burn you. Why? We want to protect them. There's some things God's given us a fear of for our own good. You can't swim, don't jump in the lake over your head. That'd be foolish. What about what you're afraid of? You don't have to be afraid. If you will go back to Psalm 103, verse 19. God has established His throne in the heavens and His sovereignty rules over all. He rules over every aspect of your life. As you obey Him, He will bless you. As you disobey Him, you suffer the consequences. Has God changed? No, that's just His law. That's His rule. That's the way He operates. Why does He allow me to suffer consequences? Get me back on track. Get me back in the center of His will so He can bless me and use me. That's the reason He does it. So, what are you afraid of? Let's put it this way. What are you afraid of that God can't handle? Then you should stand up, be strong and courageous and bold and tell God, I'm available for whatever you want, whenever you want, however you want it. I am your obedient servant, and watch what He does in your life.
1: Visit us at intouch.org to learn more about trusting God in all things.
0: Most praying is talking to God about something without any firm, established, I expect, I believe, I trust, I'm looking for it. Most praying is saying, well, Lord, now here's what I need, here's what I want, and here's what's going on, and God, I need your help, and la, da, da, da, da. And you know, the truth is, if we were to tape our own prayers, you know what? We'd probably conclude at the end of them, I wouldn't answer that either.
1: Scripture tells us that God is trustworthy. So, what happens to your faith when things don't turn out the way you hoped? Today on In Touch, the teaching ministry of Dr. Charles Stanley will learn how to keep on trusting even when our circumstances go from bad to worse, in part one of Strengthening Our Wavering Faith.
0: The key to your whole Christian life is your faith. For example, that's how you were saved. That's how you have a personal relationship with God through His Son, Jesus Christ. When you come to pray, there's always the issue of faith. When it comes to healing and asking God for healing, there's always the issue of faith. In fact, your whole daily life is an expression of faith, either your unbelief, your doubt, or your faith. And yet, in spite of all that, and the fact that we know it, there's one aspect of our faith that all of us have to deal with continually. We don't like to deal with it. We'd like to eliminate it once and for all, but somehow we don't or we can't. So I want you to turn, if you will, to James chapter 1. And you'll recall that he's writing here to
2: those who are going through difficulty and hardship and persecution. So having introduced it in the first verse, he begins the second verse by saying, consider it all joy, my brethren, when you encounter various trials, knowing that the testing of your faith produces endurance. And let endurance have its perfect result, that you may be perfect and complete, lacking in nothing. But if any of you lacks wisdom, let him ask of God, who gives to all men or women generously and without reproach, and it will be given to him. But let him ask in faith without any doubting, for he who doubts is like the surf of the sea, driven and tossed by the wind. But let not that man expect that he will receive anything from the Lord, being a double-minded man, unstable in all his ways. Every single one of us has had the problem with wavering faith, because there's some things that hit us blindside or hit us right in the front. There's some things that you and I know that we need and we come to ask God for, and we waffle in our faith. We say, well, now, here's what he said. Here's what I ask. I'm going to trust God. Hallelujah. Amen. About a half hour later, we say, oh, God, I hope you will. I hope you will. And so what happens? We go back. You know what he says? He says, don't expect to get it. That's a pretty strong statement. I want us to examine for a few moments what causes us to waver in our faith. We have been saved by the grace of God. We have the Bible. We have the promises of God. We know what he says. We know he's an unconditional loving God. We would agree that he's absolutely faithful. He's absolutely trustworthy. Then what in the world makes us weave and wobble and to and fro and wave in our faith? Why do we do it? Number one is this. If you and I are uncertain about what we're asking about, if we're uncertain about the will of God, if we don't have some promise from his word, and I don't say that you always have to find some promise, but if you and I are asking, making any request of God somewhere in the scripture, there is a promise that certainly would relate to what you're asking for, whether it's a sense of direction or finances or relationships or whatever it is, the promise is there. So if I don't know what the will of God is, and I'm saying, now, Lord, here's what I'm asking you, then where do I start? Here's where I start. I start with this request. Father, here's my need. Here's what I'm asking for. I need to know what is your will about this. That's where I start. What's the will of the Father? Do I have a right to ask God to show me how to pray about a certain thing? Yes. Do I have a right to expect God to show me exactly how to ask him or what to ask him for? Yes. Does he want me to ask for the right thing? Yes. Is he committed to showing us exactly what to ask for? Yes. Therefore, when I say, Lord, show me your will about this. How am I to pray about this? I'm not even sure this is what you want for my life. Show me your will. God is under divine obligation to show you his will about how to pray for that issue, because he wants you to ask the right thing. He says, ask and it shall be given you. Seek and you shall find. Knock and it shall be opened unto you. Everyone who asks receives. He that seeks knocks. And to the person who is searching after, he says, God's going to open the door. God wants you to know. So first of all, you ask him. So one of the first reasons we waver is we don't know his will, and we don't take time to find out his will. We just hope it is. Just hoping that you're praying right won't cut it, friend. If you want God to bless you, then stop long enough to find out what's the will of the Father in this. Number one, I need to know what God's will is. And if I don't, I'm going to waver my faith. Second thing is this. Second cause is that oftentimes human reason runs counter or is in conflict to our faith. There's some things that God would require of us that are absolutely not humanly reasonable. For example, give you a scriptural illustration first of all. You remember that when Jesus had borrowed Peter's boat, and they were there close to the shore, and he was standing in the boat and preaching, and finally when they finished, he said, Peter, get your buddies together and let's go fishing. He said, we fished all night long. We fished all night. We didn't get one single bite. Throwing the net over, of course. We didn't get a thing. We're going fishing, Peter. Well, and I am sure this is what he must have felt. Well, he is the master. But I've been fishing since I was a kid. My daddy taught me to fish. And last night we fished all night long. We didn't catch a thing. Yes, yes, master, we're going fishing. Because he was human. I mean, he knew all about fishing. And here's Jesus coming along in the morning. Probably wasn't the best time to fish anyway. The only difference was when Jesus is on board, you're going to get a big catch, no matter what's happening. So what happens? He wavered in his faith. Now, every Sunday, many of you come to church in your own church, and you've never settled the issue whether to trust God or not. Oh, yes, I have. Well, prove it. Well, I've been saved. Well, that's pretty good. Well, but why do you have a struggle every Sunday? Well, the reason I struggle every Sunday is because you talk about tithing, and you're telling me that it's reasonable for me to take one penny out of every dime and give it to God, and nine pennies are going further than 10 pennies. No way. Prove that. For example, you say, well, I make $100, and you're telling me if I give God $10, my $90 are going further than 10. I can, it's a human reasoning. I can prove it won't work. If I go to the store and something costs $100 and I give him 90, he's going to say, no deal. So don't give me this reasonable stuff that tithing my income is reasonable. I never said it was reasonable. There's nothing about it. It's reasonable. I agree. Humanly, it's not reasonable. But I challenge any person alive who has ever tithed their income to deny the fact that you do far better financially when you trust God. With one-tenth of your income or more, your 90% is going further every single time. And I would challenge anybody, and I've been tithing and giving more than a tithe since my first job, which was 13 years of age. I made $4. From that moment on until this present day, I've always given God more. And I can tell you, when you put it on a piece of paper and try to add up and subtract it, it never works. Here's what I want you to see. If it did, it wouldn't take any faith. Here's what happens. When you and I trust God, do you know what happens? The sovereign, omnipotent, almighty, all-knowing God, who is sovereign of this universe, when you and I trust Him, He gets involved in whatever I'm dealing with, and in His awesome power provides the need no matter what. You see, that's why it doesn't have to be reasonable. The Christian life is not reasonable. Let me ask you a question. Can you reason this one out? How can one man die 2,000 years ago on a cross, and you 2,000 years later be absolutely, totally forgiven of your sin, have absolute, total eternal security, when one man back there that you have never met, never seen him, he died 2,000 years ago, and today you're forgiven of your sin? That doesn't even make any sense, except that He's God. A lot of things don't make any sense except that there's God. And so when you think about how He operates, God enables us in whatever circumstance we're in. It doesn't make any sense. Agreed. Just remember that. It's not even supposed to make sense. It just works because God's in it. He can take whatever you give Him and multiply it. When in need, give. If you feel lonely, then what do? You give yourself to someone else. You reach out to be a friend. When you're hurting, you reach out mercifully to someone else who is hurting. When you're despondent and you're depressed, you reach out to someone. You say, well, that's hard to do. Right. I understand it's hard to do. Whatever we give, it shall be given back to us. You see, this is how wise God is. He didn't say, give money, give this, give that. He said, give and it shall be given you. Good measure, listen, good measure, pressed down, shaken together. Press down. What is He saying? You're going to get more than you give. That's the way God operates. Not reasonable. So, if I wait till I can reason it out, my faith is going to waver, because I'm going to say, well, now, God, how are you going to, Lord, I don't understand how you're going to do that. Yeah, I know it's what you said, and I believe what you said, but, so our faith wavers. A third reason it'll waver is this. And that is when our feelings overshadow or overcome our faith. Now, most people have the biggest problem with their faith in this whole area of feeling. For example, somebody says, well, yeah, I've asked the Lord to show me. Are you trusting? Well, to tell you the truth, I just don't feel worthy of God answering my prayer. You'll never be worthy. Forget it. So feelings of unworthiness. I'm telling you, feelings are a total disaster. Because they change continuously, not daily, but moment by moment. Listen, if you go by your feelings, your faith is going to wobble all over the place. Then I think also, in terms of wavering faith, I think about the fact that when we fail to see God at work in our circumstances. So somebody says, well, you know, I asked God, I got on my knees and I got the word out and I prayed and I said, Lord, here's what you said. I'm trusting you. I'm believing you. And so what happens? Then we don't see anything happen. And listen, most of the time in big issues, God doesn't work real fast. And so what happens is because you and I can't see him at work, because we don't see the end result. Well, you know, if I get to see how it's going to turn out, no, here's the problem. The problem is this. Nowhere in the Bible does it say that I'm to live by sight. I am to live by faith. And the whole issue of faith is I can't see. Now, what does the Bible say? The Bible says that you're not to walk by faith, not by sight, not by feeling. Two real obstacles to fully trusting God are sight and our feelings, because we like this idea of, I want to feel that God's going to do it. I've had lots of answers to prayer that I didn't feel anything about. I just said, God, here's what you said. I'm trusting you for it. I'm going to believe you for it no matter what I see and what I feel. And so oftentimes we are waiting for God to show us the end result. He's not going to do it. Most of the time, 99.9% of the time, God is going to make us wait and lead us one step at a time. And then oftentimes, listen, when we least expect his answer, there it is looking right at us. Now that leads me to something else. And that is one of the primary reasons that we waver in our faith is because we listen to the negative counsel of other people. And so oftentimes we face a situation or circumstance. First people think, people who get on the phone, let me tell you what's going on. What would you do? That is the worst thing you can do. Listen, everybody has advice and everybody has an opinion. Now listen carefully, because most people have a hard time with this. God has a unique will for your life. His will for your life is not like his will for anybody else's life. You are a specific individual whom God created for the purpose of ultimately bringing him glory, but accomplishing something in your life and accomplishing something through your life and for you. Therefore, no one else knows the will of God for your life. That does not mean that God cannot give people insight to give you wise, godly counsel, but ultimately, you've got to have an affirmation from God. If you make decisions based on what other people tell you, you're going to make the wrong decision most of the time, because most people, in order to get your approval, are going to tell you what they think you want to hear so they'll feel good and you'll feel good. That's why it's unwise. And so you may seek godly counsel, but even if you've sought godly counsel, you want God to affirm that counsel in some fashion. And so if you wait and you just want to hear what someone else says, because you've heard people say, now here's what I would do. They don't have any earthly idea what they would do until they're in your shoes. Listen, they've got to be in your shoes with your personality, with your emotional makeup, with your relationship to God, with your insight or your lack of insight, your knowledge or your ignorance. And there's so many things involved in them doing having you do what they would do. Forget that. And yet that's what makes our faith waver. Well, you know, I got in and I prayed and I asked the Lord to show me, and here's what I believe God said. But then, you know, I asked so-and-so and they said, oh, God doesn't work that way. So Lord, here's what you said and I believe what you said, Lord. But then I asked my best friend and he said, man, you dreaming. I don't want you to be disappointed now. So don't ask God for something that you're not going to have. And then you get disappointed. Then it'll hurt your faith. Well, listen, they're destroying my faith by telling me that. And I can remember as a kid growing up when I still remember how I went through that. And this is what happened. Happened to go to a particular church. It's legalistic. And so I heard this stuff all the time, that if you sin after you're saved, you're going to hell. Well, you know, at 12 years of age, and I was saved, 13, 14, those teenage years, and I'd get on my knees at night and ask God to forgive me for whatever in my life had not been right that day. And then I'd remember what the pastor said. You sin against God, you're going to hell. So that sinneth, it shall die. I think, oh, whew. And then, as I prayed, it's like I had this feeling, you're not going to hell. So I thought, maybe that's the Holy Spirit telling me I'm not. Yeah, but this is what the pastor said. And as a kid, you know, I believe whatever he said. Well, he said I was going to hell if I sinned. I know I've sinned. And God, I'd get the Bible out and read me a few verses and Then I'd say, well, I'm not going to hell. Then I'd lie down and I'd think, yes, I am. I mean, I'm telling you, listen, my friend, if you go to a legalistic church, you're already in trouble. You're already in trouble. It'll cause your faith to waver. Listening to that kind of stuff causes your faith to waver. Well, I think also, when I think in terms of one of the primary reasons is that we focus on the circumstance. Listen, you're going through some difficult and hardship in life. What happens when you look at your trouble? What happens to the size of your trouble when you look at it? It's bigger and bigger. More and more complex. The longer you look at it, the larger it gets, the more complex, the more difficult it looks. You see, if I want my faith to be sturdy and strong, I need to get my focus on my Father, not on my problem. If you don't keep it on Him, here's what Satan will do. Satan will do everything in his power to cause you to keep your attention on the very things that destroy your faith. What we see, what we hear, what we feel, that's not the way God operates. Another thing I think is very important to remember here is this, and that is that when a person is ignorant of God's ways, when a person doesn't know how God works, you're going to waver in your faith. Now, when you and I learn the ways of God, we can face anything in life, no matter what, remembering that our God is absolutely sovereign. He is in absolute control of our life. Only what He allows, only for His purpose, only for His timing. He can change any circumstance, any purpose, any direction, any time He wants to do it. If I understand the ways of God, that's the whole issue of tithing. That's one of the ways of God. The whole idea of waiting upon the Lord for His time, that's one of the ways of God. We could just go through the Bible. The ways of God are many, many, many ways. How He operates. So listen. When I understand, when I can grasp this truth, that God allows hardship and pain and suffering for the purpose of purifying our heart, strengthening our faith, teaching us endurance, enabling us to walk steadfastly in order to use us in a greater fashion, I understand that's one of His ways that I can face those difficulties and hardship and pain and suffering, what? With a sense of confidence and assurance and even joy amidst that, because I know that the end result, I'm going to love the end result.
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1: 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Here's a moment with Charles Stanley.
0: The pathway of faith does not tolerate fear but a moment. If something hits you for a moment. Now, I'm not saying you never be afraid of anything. Anybody who walks up on a rattlesnake and he's coiled up and rattling and says, I'm not afraid, and just keeps going is a fool. Yes. And if you've ever been frightened by one, you know that fright is legitimate. But that is not what we are talking about. We're talking about fears and situations and circumstances in life that we have to deal with. That's protective fear. God's put every single one of us, and every one of us, a protective fear. We don't put our hand in the fire. And we say to our children, don't touch that, it'll burn you. Why? We want to protect them. There's some things God's given us a fear of for our own good. You can't swim, don't jump in the lake over your head. That'd be foolish. What about what you're afraid of? You don't have to be afraid. If you will go back to Psalm 103, verse 19, God has established His throne in the heavens and His sovereignty rules over all. He rules over every aspect of your life. As you obey Him, He will bless you. As you disobey Him, you suffer the consequences. Has God changed? No, that's just His law. That's His rule. That's the way He operates. Why does He allow me to suffer consequences? Get me back on track. Get me back in the center of His will so He can bless me and use me. That's the reason He does it. So, what are you afraid of? Let's put it this way. What are you afraid of that God can't handle? Then you should stand up, be strong and courageous and bold, and tell God, I'm available for whatever you want, whenever you want, however you want it. I am your obedient servant, and watch what He does in your life.
1: 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Coming soon on In Touch, a faith that wavers will steal your joy and peace. 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
0: When you need to know God's will about a particular thing in your life, how do you go about that? You flip a coin? Ask a friend? Or do you open the Bible and you say, God, wherever my finger touches, that's going to be the answer? That is a very dangerous way to find God's will. But it's amazing how many Christians will open the Bible and flip a few pages and say, there, that's the will of God. Well, you may be amazed at what you might come up with doing that. But different people have different ways of finding the Lord's will. And one of the ways that many people resort to, they have found in the Old Testament, in the book of Judges, and I want you to turn there if you will. And oftentimes they will say, well, what I do is I just throw out a fleece. And this is the way I find the Lord's will for my life. Or you may hear someone say to you, if you're trying to find God's will, just throw out a fleece and whatever God does, fine, just follow that. And so what I would like to talk about in this message is finding the Lord's will by throwing out a fleece. And so I want to title it, Fleece Throwing and the Will of God. Because that is exactly what a lot of people do. They just throw out a fleece. And I'm here to tell you, my friend, you can make all kinds of mistakes throwing out fleeces. But the sixth chapter of Judges deals with the life of Gideon. And there's one section of that that I want us to look at. But I want us to read
7: the first few verses of this sixth chapter to sort of get a little background, and then we want to deal with the part where he's checking God out on the fleece throwing here. Chapter 1, chapter 6, verse 1 says, "Then the sons of Israel did what was evil in the sight of the Lord, and the Lord gave them into the hands of Midian 7 years.

years. And the power of Midian prevailed against Israel. Because of Midian, the sons of Israel made for themselves the dens which were in the mountains and the caves and the strongholds. For it was when Israel had sown that the Midianites would come up with the Amalekites and the sons of the east and go against them. So they would camp against them and destroy the produce of the earth as far as Gaza and leave no sustenance in Israel as well as no sheep, ox, or donkey. But they would come up with their livestock and their tents. They would come in like locusts for number. Both they and their camels were innumerable, and they came into the land and devastated it. So Israel was brought very low because of Midian, and the sons of Israel cried to the Lord. Now the whole book of Judges, as we've said before, is best characterized in the very last verse of the book. And if you'll look there for just a moment, and you'll find out how God describes this period of time in the life of the nation of Israel while they are entering the promised land and in the process of taking it. And before they have kings, they have a period of judges. But this was their attitude, verse 25 of the 21st chapter. In those days, there was no king in Israel. Everyone did what was right in his own eyes. And so this is a time when God would judge or lead the nation by judges, by either civil or military men or women. One like Deborah, for example. So what's happened here, this is just part of the cycle. The cycle is that the nation of Israel would do evil in the sight of God. God would send them into captivity. They would be sorrowful, cry out to God, repent of their sin. God would deliver them. You think after about two or three times they'd learned the lesson. They again would do evil in the sight of God. God would place them back into captivity, cry out to God, repent before God. God would deliver them. Fall into evil again. Judgment of God come upon them. Repentance follows. God delivers them. And so this is in one of those cycles in the sixth chapter. And so what's happening here is that they are under the hand of the Midianites now for 7 years. And it's interesting. The Bible says in the 11th verse, then the angel of the Lord came and sat under the oak that was in Ophrah, which belonged to Joash the Abrazite, as his son. Gideon was beating out wheat in the wine press in order to save it from the Midianites. And the angel of the Lord appeared to him and said to him, now listen to this, the Lord is with you, O valiant warrior. And so Gideon said to him, O my Lord, if the Lord is what is with us, why then has all this happened to us? And where are all his miracles which our father told us about, saying, did not the Lord bring us up from Egypt? But now the Lord has abandoned us and given us into the hand of Midian. And the Lord looked at him and said, go in this your strength and deliver Israel from the hand of Midian. Have I not sent you? And he said to him, O Lord, how shall I deliver Israel? Behold, my family is the least in Manasseh, and I am the youngest in my father's house. But the Lord said to him, surely I will be with you, and you shall defeat Midian as one man. Now, you would think that would be rather clear. That is, if a person wants to know the Lord's will, and the Bible says that the angel of the Lord, and oftentimes in the scripture, the angel of the Lord is the Lord Jesus Christ, said to him very clearly, O valiant warrior, and that should have given him a good signal. O valiant warrior, here's what I want you to do. The way he addressed him was an indication of what God had in mind for him. And then he told him specifically exactly what he was to do. And when he gave him an excuse, he said, surely I will be with you, and you shall defeat Midian as one man. Now, several things happened between now and this next passage. Look, if you will, in the 36th verse of the same chapter. The scripture says that at this time, Gideon has about 32,000 men all prepared to fight with him. And verse 36, then Gideon said to God, if thou wilt deliver Israel through me as thou hast spoken, behold, I will put a fleece of wool on the threshing floor. If there is dew on the fleece only, and it is dry on all the ground, then I will know that thou wilt deliver Israel through me as thou hast spoken. And it was so. When he arose early the next morning and squeezed the fleece, he drained the dew from the fleece, a bowl full of water. Then Gideon said to God, do not let thine anger burn against me, that I may speak once more. Please let me make a test once more with the fleece.
Let it now be dry only on the fleece, and let there be dew on all the ground. And God did so that night, for it was dry only on the fleece, and dew was on all the ground. And so it's real easy for us to go back to that passage and say, well, what's wrong with fleece throwing? Because that is exactly what Gideon did. So what's wrong with that? Well, I want us to look at this passage for a moment, and I want us to see what is true in the life of Gideon, which is also oftentimes true in our life when we're trying to find the Lord's will. And so in order to find it, we make up some fleece and throw it out, and if this happens, here's what I'm going to do, but if this happens, here's what I'm going to do. And so I want you to look at two or three things. It's very evident why the nation of Israel was in the mess that they were in, because they'd sinned against God. He says in this sixth chapter, verse 1, then the sons of Israel did what was evil in the sight of the Lord, and the Lord gave them into the hands of the Midianites 7 years. And so now they're crying out to God and asking the Lord to do something about it in the sixth verse. And so the Lord answers their petition as he does each time, and he singles out Gideon as the one. Tells him exactly what he's to do. Now, it's very clear in Gideon's mind what he's to do. It couldn't be any clearer, because he asked the Lord, and the Lord told him, and he said, surely I will be with you, and you shall defeat Midian as one man. So he spoke to him very clearly. The second thing he did, in verse 22, because something, he says in verse 17, show me a sign. Then he says in verse 22, when Gideon saw that he was the angel of the Lord, he said, alas, O Lord God, for now I have seen the angel of the Lord face to face. So God has confirmed who he is at this point. Then verse 34 says, so the Spirit of the Lord came upon Gideon, and he blew a trumpet, and the Abizarites were called together to follow him, and he sent messengers throughout Manasseh, and they were called together to follow him, and he sent messengers to Asher, Zebulun, Naphtali, and they came up to meet him. And if you'll notice in verse 3 of the 7th chapter, the Bible says 22,000 people returned, but 10,000 remained, which says he had 32,000 men. So look what God's done. He's made his call very clear to him. Then he has proven himself that it is the Lord speaking to him. And then he empowered him to be able to blow the trumpet and to exercise leadership so that 32,000 men came to say, we're willing to follow you. That's rather clear. Now, then he comes along and says, now, Lord, look in verse 36. If you will deliver Israel through me. Now, what did he say? Look back over here, if you will. He said, in the 16th verse, but the Lord said to him, surely I will be with you, and you shall defeat Midian as one man. Now here's Gideon over here saying, verse 36, if thou will deliver Israel through me as thou hast spoken, behold, I will put a fleece of wool on the threshing floor. If there is dew on the fleece only, and then dry on the ground, then I will know. Now, we say, well, what's wrong with that? Here's a man trying to find the Lord's will for his life, and if this is really what God wants to do, so what's wrong with that? Well, let's give Gideon a little here and say, first of all, didn't have a Bible like we have, and he did not have the kind of environment that you and I have, and he did not know the Lord Jesus Christ as you and I know him, and so we know a lot of things Gideon didn't know, so let's give him a little bit. But let's also call him to give an account when God made it very clear what he was to do. Secondly, he made himself very clear as to who he was. It was the angel of the Lord. And thirdly, he'd already given him evidence of the power of God in his life. 32,000 men came to say, we're willing to follow you. So here's the question. Is the problem that Gideon doesn't know the will of God, or is the problem with Gideon that he's doubting what God said? The problem isn't that he doesn't know what God has said. The problem is he is doubting what God has said. Now, let's give him again this part. If Gideon had come to the Lord and said, now, Lord, I know what you're saying. You want me to rescue the nation of Israel? I heard what you said, but God, I'm scared to death. Lord, I'm just petrified with the idea of me leading these men. Now, if he'd have known what was going to happen, he would have said he was petrified, because
Started out with 32,000, got down to how many? 300. So he had something to be afraid of, but by now, you know, God's working in his life. And so, but the problem here in trying to find out if this is the thing to do, it wasn't that he didn't know. I think part of it is he didn't like exactly what God had required of him to do. And so here he is throwing out a fleece. But what I want you to see is the problem is not the knowledge of the will of God. The problem is that he is doubting what God says. Now you think about all the verses in the scriptures that tell us that God will tell us his will and show us his will. And we've quoted these verses many times, and there are chapters in Isaiah and the Psalms and the Proverbs and lots of places where he assures us of guiding us. But one of the simplest is, I will guide thee with mine eye, I will teach thee in the way which thou shalt go. Trust in the Lord with all thine heart, lean not to your own understanding, in all thy ways acknowledge him, he will direct thy path. So when we come back to a passage like this, and we use this to find out what God wants us to do, you can get in real trouble throwing out fleeces. Now, I don't believe this passage was put in here in order for us to find the will of God. This is not the wise way to find the will of God. And so what happens here is that he throws out the fleece. Look at what happens. He said, now, Lord, I'm going to put it out there. And if it's this dew on the fleece and the ground is dry, I'm going to know this is what you want me to do. Not really. Because what does he come out and do the next day? He says, well, now, Lord, I'll tell you what I want to do. Just don't get angry with me. But this time, here's what I want to do. I'm going to throw it out this time. And what I want is I want to see the fleece dry and the ground wet. So God did exactly what he said. You said, well, okay. In other words, he asked the Lord to do it, and if God answered his prayer, why won't he answer ours the same way? Well, I'm going to talk about that in just a moment. So I want to ask you again, when you have a hard decision to make, how do you find the Lord's will? Do you put out a fleece and say, all right, here's what I'm going to do, God, and if this doesn't happen, here's what I'm going to do. Well, let me give an illustration. John Wesley was probably one of the greatest servants of God who has ever walked the face of this earth, wrote hundreds and hundreds of hymns, preached the gospel, lived in his 80s, and probably had as much to do with colonial America coming to God as anybody. He and Jonathan Edwards and George Whitfield and Finney and all those great servants of God. But on one occasion, he was a pastor here in Georgia, and he fell in love with a woman. And so the problem was, he really wanted to marry her, but he belonged to what they had, what they call was a holy club. And the holy club was this group of men who had committed themselves not to marry, and they were going to serve God all of their life and felt they could serve God much better not being married. So one of his friends said, well, they agreed, here's what they would do. They took three pieces of paper and they wrote on each one of them something different. Marry, think not of it this year, think of it no more. And so his friend took the three pieces of paper, and he drew out one. And the one he drew out said, think of it no more. And so that's the way he chose not to marry this girl. So brokenhearted, he goes back to England. And while he is preaching in England, he meets another lady who is a great Bible teacher and very well known and doing well. And all the qualities that he would look for in a woman, he found in her. And his brother said to him, I don't think you ought to marry her. So he gets on his horse and gallops over to her house, comes into her house and faints right in front of her. And so, again, he walks away and does not marry her. Then he finally married a very wealthy widow and was miserably married all of his life. In fact, she was so bad, they finally separated, divorced maybe. She was so bad that John Wesley would be up preaching all of it, preaching his heart out, and she'd be in the back row back there saying, John Wesley, you're a liar. She'd call him a liar right in front of everybody. How many times do you suppose John Wesley must have thought about, if I had just not pulled those three pieces of paper out? He was miserably married all of his life. So what I'm saying is, that very wise people appear to be wise. And people whom God may use can make silly mistakes if they don't know the principles of Scripture.
and they don't know how to find God's will. In fact, I don't know of a greater, more valuable lesson anybody can ever learn in life than how to find God's will. Now, I'm not going to tell you that I always know the Lord's will about everything. I'd like to be able to think I do. I wouldn't be so boastful as to say that. But I think one of the things that drove me very early in life as a kid to try to find out how am I going to know God's will is because I didn't have anybody to ask at my house that I thought really knew how to find the Lord's will. And the pastors I knew didn't seem to be the kind of men that could give me much help. And when I would talk to them, I didn't learn much, and I didn't feel very confident and very comfortable with that. And so I began as a kid thinking, now, Lord, I'm going to live my life. How am I going to know, if I want to be obedient to you, how am I going to know what obedience is? How am I really going to ever know that I'm doing what you want me to do? And I think that's one of the things that drove me back to the Old Testament to read the lives of these saints of God. Lord, how did you work in their life? And so I think this is why I keep saying to you, it isn't enough to know the attributes of God. You and I need to know, how does God operate? How does he work? That is, why does he do the things that he does? And how does he work in men's lives? And you'll never understand that unless you get in this book and search for yourself. And one of the best things to motivate us to do that is to get in one of these dilemmas where you don't know the will of God. Get in the Word of God. Now, don't go find something and say, aha, I'm going to do it like he did it. Because you could say, well, you know, I have a sickness unto death, and when the Chattahoochee gets muddy enough, not too deep, I'm going down there and dip myself 7 times, and maybe I'll get healed. Well, that's no way to get healed. That's not a principle of Scripture. And throwing out a fleece to find the will of God is an incident in Scripture, but it is not a principle of finding the will of God. And so all of us should make that a priority in our life. How do I find the will of the Lord when I'm facing a particular decision? And I wonder how many years you've lived and still don't know it. And so I want to ask you a question. How have you been making your decisions all these years? And as we've said before, most of the time, if you're not careful, be careful about asking your friends what you ought to do, because a lot of them are going to tell you what they think you want to hear, because it'll make you feel better. And when you feel better, they'll feel better, because you'll be more accepting of them, and what you get is a lot of advice and no wisdom. And that's not worth anything. So this isn't a scriptural principle here. It is an incident. It is an event in the life of Gideon, but God never gave it to us to be a principle by which we find the will of God. Because the truth is, throwing out fleece is a good sign of being immature in a person's Christian life. You say, but no, wait a minute. It worked for Gideon. Gideon didn't have a Bible. Gideon didn't have the Lord Jesus Christ as I. Gideon didn't have the Psalms. Gideon didn't have the Proverbs. Gideon didn't have the prophets. Gideon didn't have all of those promises that you and I have in the Word of God about finding His will and about God showing us what to do next in our life. And think about this also. You and I should never have to think about that we have to beg God to show us what He wants us to know. If it is the will of God for us to be obedient to Him, I don't have to beg and plead and cry and weep and throw out fleeces to find out what God wants me to do next. Now, let's think about this for a moment, because when you begin to think about what happens here, this is the reason fleece throwing is very dangerous. You see, you can't put God in the box. Well, if God does so and so. If the Lord meets my need by 10 o'clock tomorrow morning. And so that is, if I get this telephone call at 10 o'clock tomorrow morning, I'll know this is of God. 10:05, the phone rings. The lines were busy. Is that God or is that the devil? And so, whether it's marriage or money, friend, throwing out fleeces to find the will of God is a very dangerous way to do it. How many of you chose your wife or your husband by throwing out a fleece? Praise the Lord. I'd hate to think I got chose by a fleece, wouldn't you? And you see what happened to Gideon? Listen, he threw out one, and maybe he would have preferred somebody else lead this battle. And so he said, "Gonna throw out another one. Please, Lord, one more time."
Have you ever been looking in the scripture for God to give you some confirmation for his will and you found the scripture and you didn't quite like that one, so you start looking for another one that sounded a little better on what you wanted? You can't trust yourself to do that. That is no way to find the will of God. You say, well, it worked for Gideon. Well, it worked for Gideon by the patience and love and grace of a heavenly Father who understood where he was at that point in his life. But we're not there. Remember this. Gideon didn't have the indwelling presence of the Holy Spirit to walk with him day after day, moment by moment, to reveal the will of the Father. He didn't have the New Testament. He didn't have the Word of God like you and I have it. So friend, don't throw out a fleece to find the will of God. That's not a principle. There are some very specific commands in the Word of God by which you and I know that some things are His will and some things are not His will. And then there are some general principles when applied to specific situations that make it very clear that my specific situation is a violation of that principle, so I won't do it. So how do we go about finding the Lord's will? Let's say, for example, it's a real sticky situation and you just not, let's take a real sticky one. Shall you marry this woman or shall you not? Is that sticky enough? Sticky enough. So you put up all the pros on this side and all the cons on this side. And let's say they come up 10 on this side, 10 on the other side. So you still don't have it. Well, you're going to throw out a fleece. Don't throw out a fleece. Because you know what? I believe I could manipulate God with a fleece to get him to do just about what I want him to do if it's something I want to do and I create the right kind of fleece. Suppose I came in and I said, Lord, if you want me to preach tonight, let there be some folks in church. Well, I'd be very certain I was going to preach. But if I said, Lord, if there are not 3,000 people that night, I'm not going to preach. Would that be the will of God? A lot of things Christians do are just about that ridiculous. That is not a principle for finding the will of God. So how do we do it? Well, first of all, if you really want to know God's will about something, the first thing to do is to get in this book. And step number one is, God, cleanse my heart. Step number one. Because the cleansing, what happens? The cleansing is a process whereby God begins to surface my selfish desires, sin that may be clouding my mind, prejudices that I have, deep abiding desires that I have that I don't even want to face or don't even want to admit that are there. But as I begin to get into the Word of God and God's Word begins to speak to my heart, the cleansing process takes place until finally my heart is clean. Listen, and when our heart is clean, what happens? The cleansing of the heart brings us to a state of neutrality. God, not what I want, but what you want. Now God is able to show me, really, what is the will of the Father? And does he not say that he will direct us in all of our ways? And does he not say in 1 John chapter 5, this is the confidence that I have in him, that if I ask anything according to his will, he hears me. And if I know that he hears me, I know that I have the petition that I desired of him. Lord, all I want to do is to be obedient to you. I need to know what you want me to do. God is going to give you clear direction. But in the Word is step number one. The cleansing process that brings me to a place where I'm willing to say, Lord, I'll do whatever you say do. Listen, I may even still have some prejudice, but now I can recognize it is some prejudice that I have. But in spite of that, I've overcome that and I'm willing to say, Lord, I really want to do whatever you want me to do. God, you know what I prefer, but I choose to do whatever you say do. But you stay in the Word. Lord, would you give me clear direction from your Word what I'm to do? And God, if there's somebody that you want to cross my path to give me a word of wise counsel, will you do that? But you see, you've overcome the biggest barrier of allowing God to surface those things that would prejudice your decision-making process. Listen, prejudice your decision-making process
unbeknowing to you. You may end up, even when you're saying, God, I'll do whatever you say, do, and still be prejudiced. But at least you know that

hearts. That is, let the peace of Christ set as umpire in your heart, to which indeed you were called in one body, and be thankful. That is, one of the ways that you and I know we have the will of the Father is peace in our heart. Now, I'll give you an example. One of our staff members and I had been dealing with something back and forth now probably for 3 or 4 months. And we would talk about it, and when we would talk about it, both of us would agree something needed to be done. But then when we prayed about it, we weren't quite so sure. And so we talk and we feel good about it. We'd pray about it, not feel so good. And so today he and I were talking and I said, now look, we've prayed and we talked. On your knees, what is the answer? And both of us came up with the same answer. On our knees, God says, don't do it. Humanly, rationally thinking, everything looks like it's the thing to do. But on our face before God, it's like, I have no peace about it. He had no peace about it. And we decide today, we're not going to do it. And as soon as we both agreed that we wouldn't do it, I had a perfect peace. Perfect peace. God is willing to guide you if you will wait. First of all, the cleansing of the heart as a result of being in the Word of God. Getting to a state of neutrality where God, I'll do whatever you say no matter what. And then just wait for God in His own perfect timing, in the Word, listening to wise, godly counsel, until you know that you have the peace that passes all human understanding. Listen, I can handle the whole world telling me I'm wrong as long as the Spirit of God witnesses in my heart, you're right. And my friend, you must never make a decision based on the approval or acceptance of others. You'll not walk obediently before God if your ear is tuned to the world rather than your eye looking to the Father. It doesn't make any difference what your friends think as long as you know what God thinks. And He is very willing to show you what His will for your life is. Now listen carefully. If you've prayed and you've been in the Word of God and you've sought His will and you're still in turmoil, don't do it. Secondly, if you're still in turmoil about it, it may be that God's not going to clear the air and lift the fog until He deals with something in your heart that's clouding your thinking. Every time my mind is cloudy about something that I'm trying to find His will about, there's either something I don't know which He will finally show me, or there's something He wants to deal with about me so I can get His perspective. Listen, sin always clouds the mind and always confuses the issue. Satan is the originator of confusion, and confusion is one way he gets us out of God's will. It is a choice tool. And oftentimes people say, well, you know, I've prayed and I've read the Bible. I've done everything I know to do. Have you done this? Have you gotten on your face before God and told Him you weren't doing anything till He cleaned up your life, until you were willing to deal with every aspect of your life? My friend, you don't have to beg God for direction. He wants you to know. He's willing to tell you. And it's amazing when you get in the Scriptures, and how many times, and all through my Bible, and I have another Bible that I read just for my own private devotions, and I'll put a little word or two in the margin about what I've been praying about and the date when I think I finally have an answer. And the times when I look at a verse of Scripture, I think, it's just like it says, Dear Charles, it could not be any clearer to me. If you want to just thumb through and find something that you're looking for, I guarantee you the Spirit of God will not witness to you any peace. And that's why He says the Spirit of God, He's the one who bears witness with our spirit when we have the mind of God. You can thumb through the Bible and find something, or a friend can tell you, well, this is what I think you ought to do. But what you've got to learn to do is to hear it from the Father. And oftentimes, you'll struggle with something, and you'll be reading in the Scripture, and the best way

0: for him to do that, and oftentimes he does, is not when you are looking for an answer, but when you're just reading, feasting upon the Word of God, and all of a sudden, crystal clear, this is the will of the Father. And you think, now, Lord, could that be that specific? I tell you, you know, I'm still amazed at how absolutely crystal clear and specific God's direction is. But it begins with a clean heart and the focus on the Word of God, neutrality in what I'm willing to do, God, whatever you say, and then to be willing to wait till the peace of God bears witness with our spirit. This is the will of the Father. And my friend, that's a whole lot more certain than working up a fleece, which if you don't like the first time, you can have another one over here so it finally works out your way. If you're a father, you should major on teaching your children very early in life how to find the Father's will. And if you're a student, a teenager, and you don't know how to find God's will for your life, put that on the top of the priority list. I'll tell you why. All your life, you're going to have to deal with that. And your parents are not going to be there always, and sometimes you can't trust them anyway. They're not living for God, maybe. You can't trust them to always give you wise counsel. If there's one thing you must learn, is how to find the will of God in a given situation. And you know what happens? Once you get a few victories in your experience, you think, well, it's a cinch from now on. That's exactly what the devil wants you to think. You have to learn how to find the Lord's will for your life. I can't really tell you exactly how you're going to feel, because only you will know how the Holy Spirit bears witness with peace in your spirit. And when you've got it, you've got it. And it won't make any difference what anybody else thinks. You just know this is what God wants me to do. And you're willing to walk through the fire if necessary to do what He asks you to do. Now, this is one thing I know. When somebody says, well, one of these days I'm going to be saved when I think it's God's will. Listen, there's so many things that are so clear in the Word of God. Most of the time, we don't have to be fumbling around. We can get in the Word of God. We find a lot of things very clear and specific in the Word. Then find it and do it. It is always the will of God to be saved. Today is the day of salvation. It is always the will of God to confess and repent of sin now. It is always the will of God to do those things that God keeps bringing up in your heart. It is amazing to me how many people will come to church and sit here week after month after year and finally walk down the aisle years later. And I'm thinking, Lord, 1 year, 2 years, 3 years, they've listened to the same invitation, sermon after sermon after sermon after sermon, appeal after appeal after appeal after appeal, and finally, obey God. Listen, it is always wise to do what God says, when He says it, how He says do it. I challenge you to put that on your priority list of spiritual growth. If it's not a matter of full understanding already in your heart, how do I know that I know the Father's will? And the first time may be tough, but you're going to know, and then God will give you confidence as you seek His will. Father, we love You for loving us enough to want us to know exactly what to do and how to do it. And sometimes we're just like Gideon. We really know what You want us to do. We just don't want to do it. And we keep trying to find some way, some excuse, some rationale for not doing what You want us to do. Grant us the wisdom to be obedient, to do those things that are so clearly given to us in the Word. And then those things that are not so clear, they clear up rather easily when we are obedient to what we know is right. I pray for somebody who's really been struggling about some decision they're trying to make. They're not quite sure what to do. I pray the Spirit of God has spoken, And now they know that they need to get in the Word, be sure their life is clean, wait for you, trust you, search the Scriptures, keep their ears open, but only to wise, godly counsel, but ultimately till the Holy Spirit bears witness with their spirit through a wonderful, matchless peace, which they will learn to know as the presence and the power and the indication of God's wise counsel. This is the Father's will. In Jesus' name we ask it. Amen.
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3: What's this Christmas story all about? It's all about His love. And you see, for you to celebrate Christmas honestly, you've got to deal with Jesus. Is it any wonder that the world wants to call it a holiday? I'll tell you why. It has to do with money. It has to do with pleasure. It has to do with a lot of things. But Christmas is all about God coming to earth in the person of His Son, Jesus Christ, living among men, dying on a cross, rising from the grave, ascended to the Father, seated at His right hand to hear the cries and the pleas of His people and the sinners asking for the forgiveness of their sin. That's what this is all about.
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0: Is it wrong to want to enjoy life? Is it materialistic to want the good things in life? Is prosperity sinful? Did God really and truly mean what He said when He made these three promises to us? He said He would supply all of our needs according to His riches in glory by Christ Jesus. He said if we would delight ourselves in Him, He would give us the desires of our heart. He said if we would seek Him, we would not want any good thing. Did He really and truly mean that? Are these just sort of terms we toss around the Christian life to sort of make things sound a little better and look a little better and make God look rather well? Or is this really part of the believer's life? There's a real conflict in some people's thinking. And there are two extremes. There are those people who have the idea that if you have anything, or if you really want to be spiritual, the less you have, the more spiritual you are. On the other hand, there are those folks who think, well, one of the good signs of your spirituality is your prosperity. That is, if you're really a spiritually minded person, you can name most anything you want in life and claim it by faith, and God will answer your prayer and He will give you what you want. So you have two extremes. Those who say, no, if you're really spiritually minded, you'll have very little of the world's goods. Those who say, no, if you're spiritually minded, you have everything you want, because that's the kind of God He is. He's a good God. So the question is, where is the balance between those two? Because neither one of them is correct. And what I want us to do in this message entitled The Key to the Good Things in Life is to find out what is the real key to the good things in life. What is the biblical view of God's goodness and the expression of that goodness toward you and me? So I want you to turn to one of the most familiar Psalms, the one that most of us probably know some verses by heart, and that is Psalm 34. The 34th Psalm, and I want us to read the first 10 verses. Every single verse in here is beautiful because it is a psalm of encouragement and a psalm of affirmation and confidence. And so he begins by praising the Lord, and he says, I will bless the Lord at all times. His praise shall continually be in my mouth. My soul shall make its boast in the Lord. The humble shall hear it and rejoice. Oh, magnify the Lord with me and let us exalt His name together. I sought the Lord, and He answered me and delivered me from all my fears. They looked to Him and were radiant, and their faces were never to be ashamed. This poor man cried, and the Lord heard him and saved him out of all his troubles. The angel of the Lord encamps around those who fear Him and rescues them. And then he says in verse 8, O taste and see that the Lord is good. How blessed is the man who takes refuge in Him. O fear the Lord, you His saints, for to those who fear Him there is no want. The young lions do lack and suffer hunger, but they who seek the Lord shall not be in want of any good thing. Now, let's look at this passage, especially verses 8, 9, and 10 in light of this title, The Key to the Good Things in Life. Now, let's look at the good things in life for just a moment and look at their source. And you and I know that the Bible teaches in James chapter 1 that every good and perfect gift comes from the Father above. That is, that God is the source of the good things in life. Now, I know what you're asking and thinking. What you want to know is, what are the good things in life? Relax, I'm coming to it. I know that's what you want to know. What are the good things in life? I'm coming to that. God is the source of every good and perfect gift, the Bible says. Now, if you'll notice in this passage, he says in verse 8, O taste and see that the Lord is good. If most of us were honest and we thought about all the attributes of God and how we would describe Him, what do we usually think about? We think of God being sovereign, God being just, and God being a judge, and God being loving, and God being all of these things. I wonder how far down the line good comes in our list and our concept of what God is like. The Bible says He's a good God, and throughout the Scriptures, that's the way He is described, that God is good. The prophet Nahum says that He is a God who is good and one who is a refuge for us in time of trouble. God is a good God by His very nature. Now, because it's His nature to be good and because we're His children, it is His desire to express every form of goodness possible to you and to me. And so when we ask the question, what is this goodness that we're talking about? Let's think for just a moment, first of all, when you think about how God has expressed His goodness, the pinnacle of that expression, that is the zenith of all God's expression of His goodness, are to be found in Romans chapter 8. Now, you probably know this passage by heart, but I want you to look, if you will, at the 32nd verse. Here is the greatest expression of God as a good God that He could express to all of mankind for all ages, past, present, and future. When the Scripture says in verse 32, He who did not spare His own Son, but delivered Him up for us all, how will He not also with Him freely give us all things? That is, if God the Father is willing to give us His only begotten Son, Jesus Christ, if He's willing to give us Him, why would we expect Him not to give us the good things in life, all of which would be less than His very best, who is the person of Jesus Christ? You see, God isn't a Father up in heaven keeping a check every day on the good and the bad and weighing the things in life and saying, well, I'm not going to be good. Oh, I know what He wants. Not going to give Him that. Oh, I know what she wants. She can't have that. That is, God isn't some kind of an old grandfatherly tyrant. God is a loving Father, listen to this, who has already demonstrated the zenith and the pinnacle and the epitome of infinite love when He gave His only begotten Son, nailed Him to a cross, and watched Him bleed and die there for the sin of mankind. Everything else that God gives beyond that has to be second, third, and fourth down the line. Now, God is a good God, and you and I need to see Him as the God He is. Suppose you're a mother or father, and you gave the very best that you had to your children, and they always talked about how mean you were and how ugly you were to them and how awful you were and how stingy and tight and selfish and greedy and how unkind. It'd break your heart. I believe God's heart oftentimes must be grieved when you and I act like, when we look upon Him, when we describe or emotionally express our feelings about God, and that if He's up in heaven just waiting for us to do something wrong, and He's a God of anger and wrath and judgment, He is. But for those of us who are believers, the blood of Jesus Christ has released us from the fear of wrath for all eternity to come. We are the sons and daughters of a good God whose desire for us is the very, very best. Now, the question, what are these good things that you're talking about when He says that those who seek the Lord shall not want any good thing? What are the good things in life? Well, here's the answer to that. First of all, if you ask someone, what are the good things in life? More than likely, here's the answer you would get. They would answer you by what they think would make them happy. You ask the average person, now, what are the good things in life? And they're going to answer by what they think would make them happy. when what they think would make them happy may not make them happy at all. The good things in life are not those things that simply make us happy. Here are the good things. When he says that he will not withhold any good thing from those who seek him, who love him, who trust him, listen. The good things in life are all those things that fit into God's purpose and God's plan for our life. All of those things that fit into God's purpose and God's plan for our life, they're the good things. You say, but now wait a minute, like what, for example? It could be prosperity. It could be great wealth. It could be good health, opportunities, abilities, talents. It could be many good things, but it could also be troubles, heartaches, trials, periods of being in need. You say, but wait a minute now. The Bible says, delight thyself in the Lord, he'll give you the desires of your heart. Correct. I'm coming to that verse shortly. But he says in this passage, if we seek the Lord, we'll not want any good thing. You mean to tell me that hardship, trial, tribulation, troubles, these are good things? Yes, they are. You see, here's the problem. You and I judge good things by the way they affect us at the time. We don't see from God's perspective, and I can look back over the years of my life and tell you that some of the best things that God ever sent into my life were the things that caused me the most pain, the most heartache, the most suffering, the most difficulty, and the most trying moments. At that time, if you had told me that's a good thing, I'd have said, man, you're out of your mind. At that time, I would have thought, God, you need to redefine what good is. Because when it is painful, when it is difficult, when it causes suffering and hardship, there is no way for us to think in terms of it being a good thing. But God's good things are not limited to what makes me happy, what makes me feel good. God's good things are all those things that fit into the category of what? Those things that fit into God's purpose and God's will for our life. Listen, if it fits into God's purpose and his will for your life and mine, it is a good thing. It may not be good from my perspective. He didn't say that. Notice in this passage he says, but they that seek the Lord shall not be in want of any good thing. He didn't say we wouldn't be in want of anything. God doesn't just promise any old thing. He says we won't be in want of any good thing. What's the key to the good things in life? The good things are not limited to those things that make me happy, give me ease, comfort and pleasure, and satisfy any desires that I have necessarily. The good things in life may do all of that. But sometimes those good things in life may cause me real heartache. The question is, how can you and I call it good? Well, we may have difficulty calling it good, but God calls it good. Does he not say in Romans 8:28? That God is working out everything for our good, to those of us who love the Lord, to those of us who are called according to his purpose. He's working it out all for good. And so you and I can look back in our lives and think, God, that could not possibly have been good. But let a few years go by and see how that event in your life or that loss or that addition in your life has affected your life and how God has used those things to build character and to mold you into being the person God wants you to be. All of those difficulties and hardships oftentimes fit into the mold of God's good things in our life. But you see, unless I'm willing to see that, I have a problem. For example, if the good things in life were only those pleasures and those possessions and those things that come our way, whether it be position or power, or prosperity or prominence or good health or whatever it might be. If all of those things, if that's what the good things in life are, then from the moment the Apostle Paul got saved, God ceased to bless him. Because listen, as soon as he got saved, he went out to listen to what God was saying out in the desert. And when he came back, what happened? He was attacked by the Jews and they attacked him coming and going everywhere. He arrived in a city. They were either there or got there soon thereafter to torment him and to try him. Listen, here's a man who was left in the city streets of Lystra dying from being stoned. He was in the jail. He was shipwrecked. He had difficulty, hardships, trials and troubles and ended up writing some of the epistles sitting in a jailhouse. Let me ask you a question. If somebody said to you this morning, is sitting in a jailhouse good? What would you say? Well, off the top of your head, you'd probably say, brother, I wouldn't consider that a good thing. You don't have much to eat, and there you are with a bunch of other criminals and probably not very clean, and it's a dirty atmosphere and a dirty environment. No, I wouldn't consider that good at all. Ask the Apostle Paul. Paul, was sitting in a Roman prison a good thing? I believe he'd smile and say, one of the best things. And you know why? Because look at all of us. You just think how you and I have profited. Listen, think about how blessed we've been, encouraged and reassured and enlightened in the things of God, reading Colossians and Ephesians and Philippians. Think about what God has done in your life and mine as a result of this man sitting in jail, away from the world, concentrating and listening to God speak to his heart. You see, what we want to do, listen, we make the mistake of reading the newspaper and watching the television and listening to other people deciding what are the good things in life. Friend, the best things in life cannot be purchased with money. You can't buy love. Tell me something in a better humanly than having someone to love and someone to love you in return unconditionally. You can't buy that. A lot of folks have tried. You can't buy that. How do you buy a beautiful sunny day at the beach? How do you buy a beautiful walk in the mountains? That is what God does to your inner soul while these things are going on. How can you buy quietness and peace and tranquility and contentment? You can't buy those things. The best things in life cannot be purchased. So when we talk about the good things in life, here's what falls in that category. All those things that fit into God's purpose and God's plan for your life and my life, they're the good things. And what he says? He says, when you and I are seeking him, we're not going to miss any of them. Now, what is the key to having these good things in life? Well, I want you to look at this verse. Look in verse 9. He says, oh, fear the Lord, you his saints, for to those who fear him, there is no want. The young lions do lack and suffer hunger, but they who seek the Lord, they shall not be in want of any good thing. Now, what is the key to all of this? Look, if you will, in verse 10, when it says the young lions do lack and suffer hunger. Now, a lion of all the beasts of the field would be the one least likely to suffer hunger because the lion, the young lion, is so swift and can run so low, so fast, and so silently. He says, even the young lions do lack and suffer hunger, but they that seek the Lord will want no good thing. And, of course, one of the interpretations of that is that young lions would be like people who are very powerful and very wealthy, who can do and achieve and purchase and buy most anything they want. He says, even they will lack and suffer hunger. You and I may know people who have everything money can buy, but they're lonely and they're empty. They have no sense of direction, no driving purpose in their life that satisfies them or fulfills them. And oftentimes they have no one with whom they can enjoy and share what they have. Those folks aren't happy. They aren't contented. They give away half, two-thirds, most of what they have, or maybe all of it, just to be able to experience some of the contentment and the joy and fulfillment and peace that we have as believers. So he says, even the young lions do lack and suffer hunger, but they that seek the Lord, he says, shall not want any good thing. Now, what is the key? Verse 9 says, those who fear him, there's no want. Verse 10 says, those who seek him shall not want any good thing. Now listen, to fear the Lord is to reverence him, and that is the foundation of our relationship to him. That is a reverence for God as God. On the basis of that reverence, we begin to seek him. Here is the key to the good things in life and the best things in life, and that is seeking the Lord. Not seeking what God has to give. That is, but seeking the Lord, and there are many verses that relate to that, and some of which say, you know, seek the Lord, seeking his face. Now, most of us, we think in terms of seeking God, come to him with both hands open, and we want this, and we want that, and we want this, and we want that, and we have this need, and that need, and God, this need, and that need, and so we come with a, listen, not open hands, but a basket, empty basket. God, here are my needs for the day. And oftentimes, what we want is not God. Now listen. If many people could get it some other way, they wouldn't even bother him. If some people could get it some other way, they wouldn't even bother him. And that is the very reason that many people never come to him, because they feel no dependence upon him. They seek things. This world is in pursuit of power and prosperity and position and prestige and acceptance and love and all the other things in life. But you see, when you and I begin to seek the Lord, God gives us some very wonderful promises. And there are a lot of people who are seeking a lot of things. And it's amazing to me that when they get them, there are people who have the idea, well, if I can really accomplish this, my heart's going to be satisfied. And you know what happens? They get it. And they wake up to this startling realization. They're just as empty as they were before they ever got it. If I could just reach this level in my life or in my vocation, if I could just reach this point of acceptance, I am sure I would be happy. And they get there, and all of a sudden there's this shocking emptiness. Well, I've gotten there. I've reached it. I have it. And listen, everything on the outside's changed. But you see, remember this. My spirit doesn't live on the outside. My spirit lives on the inside. And no matter what's on the outside, I've still got to deal with the inside. The good things in life are all those things. And it could be prosperity and wealth, but it could be need and want. All of those things that fit into God's plan and God's purpose for our life. And notice how he says it. He says, they who seek the Lord shall not be in want of any good thing. Does that mean that I'm not to have any plans, no goals, no dreams? That I'm just to sort of drift through life and passively go through life and just whatever God wants to do is fine. I won't ask him about anything. Just leave it all to him. It doesn't mean that at all. You see, there's no conflict. God does not teach that the less you have and the less you enjoy in life, the more spiritual you are. Nor does he teach that the more you have, the more evidence that you have great faith and that you're spiritual minded. But there's a beautiful balance. And the key to God's good things is not seeking after them, but seeking the Lord himself. Now, what do we mean by seeking the Lord? I don't know that anybody can really describe that to you and to me adequately. And I've asked the Lord certainly to show me how to say it in a way that could be simple and understandable and challenging and motivating. You know, I picked up the paper and sort of thumbing through it and looking at it, and then the Saturday section that has all the things that are happening in Atlanta for a week. And I looked at that and I thought, thank God I don't need any of that. So much of that's fluff. Man, you got to have this and go there and do this and dress like this and have all of these things. And you look at all that, and that's the world's way. And what happens is that's what the world's seeking. Now, the reason I know the world's seeking that, because that's how so many folks are making so much money on fluff. They put it out there, they advertise it, and folks buy it. Why? Because they convince people, if you really want to be happy and you want to be in and you want to be complete, here's what you've got to have. Friend, the only thing that makes us complete, you can't buy in any store in the city of Atlanta or any store in the world. Amen. You can't buy it with money or power or influence. You see, every single one of us is different in a million different ways, but every single one of us is exactly alike in this point. The only thing that satisfies the human heart is Jesus Christ. Amen. Friend, you can travel the world over. You can have anything and everything in the world you want, physically, materially, relationally, and without him, you're going to come up to a startling emptiness, a shocking disappointment. It's not there. There isn't anything out there that can satisfy this. This is why he says, they that seek the Lord. Now listen, what does it mean to seek him? You say, wait a minute, why would I want to seek something I already have? You tell us week after week that Jesus Christ is living on the inside of us. Why should I be seeking something I already have? Well, the Bible also says that you and I are to be filled with the Holy Spirit, and at the same time we're being filled with the Holy Spirit, we're the hunger and thirst after God. They that hunger and thirst after righteousness shall be filled. And listen, is it not true that the more of Him you understand, the more of Him you experience, the more of Him you want? What does it mean to seek Him? Here's what it means. To seek the Lord means that you and I will desire Him. That is, we desire to know Him. To seek the Lord means to hunger and to thirst after Him. That is, no matter what's going on the inside of us, there is more, and we know that there's more. We hunger and thirst after a deeper relationship with Him. We long for an intimacy with Him. There's something inside of us, while it is fully satisfied, is absolutely dissatisfied. And while it appears to be a contradiction, it is no contradiction at all. Because the more of Jesus Christ you experience, the more of Him you want. And so there is a seeking after the person of Christ, not what He has to give. You see, here's the key to the good things in life. All these good things in life become ours as a result of seeking Him. But if I set my mind to seek the things, I can miss them all. Turn, if you will, to Colossians chapter 3. Because here it is, Paul's way of saying this in several verses, but this is one of the most important ones. Colossians chapter 3, beginning in the first verse. He says in verse 1, if, or rather better translation, since you have been raised up with Christ, that is, you and I have been saved, we've been co-crucified with Him, buried with Him, risen with Him, walking with Him, since you've been raised up with Christ, keep on seeking the things above, where Christ is, seated at the right hand of God. Set your mind on the things above, not on the things that are on earth. That He says, we're not to set our mind on these things. It does not mean that God does not want us to have any of them, but He's simply saying we're not to be seeking those. You see, to seek the Lord is to make Him the obsession of my life. If I'm seeking Him, everything centers around Him. If I'm seeking Him, He's first, foremost, the most prominent. He's the pinnacle of all of my thinking. Everything has to go through the grid system of the Lord Jesus Christ as Lord of life. If we're seeking Him, listen, you can't seek what the world has and Him at the same time. You say, well, what about my goals and plans? If we seek Him, God will execute and see to it that every goal, every plan, every desire, every need that fits into God's plan and His purpose for our life, God will see to it that it is done. That's His responsibility. When you and I cease to hunger and thirst after Him, listen to this now. When you and I cease to hunger and thirst after God, then we seek to hunger and thirst after something that replaces God. So let me ask you a question, then I want to give you two or three verses of Scripture. When you go to bed at night, what are you thinking about? When you wake up in the morning, what are you thinking about? When you wake up in the middle of the night, what do you think about? You see, when you and I are hungering and thirsting after Him, and we are seeking Him, listen to me carefully. Not only will we be conscious of this deep yearning desire to know Him, not only are we going to be conscious of this thirst within us to want to know more and more. And so what happens? We read the Bible with purpose. God, what are You saying to me? Who are You? We come to church with purpose, not because it's Sunday morning. We come with a Bible in our hand and a notebook because I'm going to write down anything I can learn that'll help me understand who God is and how He operates and how can I apply this to my heart. I want to listen to conversations of God's people because I may learn something that'll help me. I want to read anything I can that'll give me a little better understanding of who is this God who lives on the inside of me. You see, if I'm really seeking after Him, there's going to be evidence of that in my life. I'm going to spend time praying and listening and talking and listening and developing, taking the time to develop my relationship with Christ. I'm not going to be in such a mad rush and hurry with what is demanded of me. I'm going to be able to walk away from the demands oftentimes and walk away from opportunities and walk away from privileges that may seem good. But if my hunger and thirst is after God, then something inside of me will be so obsessed with Him that I want Him more than I want all this other stuff. Now, some of that will be conscious and some of it's unconscious. For example, I believe a person who is seeking the Lord, genuinely seeking Him, it will be sort of normal and natural to wake up in the middle of the night and your spirit just crying out to God or praising the Lord. You see, because your spirit and mind doesn't go to sleep. Now think about this. When you wake up in the middle of the night and the only thing that comes to your mind is that your spirit is crying out to God, you know what that is? That is the evidence of a heart that is hungering and thirsting and yearning for Him. That is the evidence of a heart that is seeking the Lord. It isn't enough to openly, initially read the Bible, go to church, listen to sermons, make notes, talk, listen, read. But in our spirit, a spirit that has been so geared to seek the Lord that in the middle of the night you awaken and something is going on between you and God. Look, if you will, in Psalm 42. Here's the expression of a man who sought the Lord, sought Him diligently, sought Him continually, as he says, sought His strength. And he describes that in Psalm 42 in a beautiful way when he says, as the deer pants for the water brook. Now, if you'll think about that, he's breathing hard and his tongue's hanging out. As the deer pants for the water brooks, so my soul pants for Thee, O God. My soul thirsts for God, for the living God. Do you have a real thirst to know Him? You see, here's the problem. Most people have grown up in churches where to be a Christian is to be saved, read your Bible, pray, go to church, give, share your faith, and be good. The real Christian life is a daily walk of the fullness of the Spirit where you and I have a hunger and thirst and yearning for Him that we can say with David, oh God, my soul yearns to know You. I am not satisfied knowing so little about You. I want an intimacy. I want a relationship. My soul is crying out to You, dear God. That's what David was saying. Look, if you will, in Psalm 143. Psalm 143 says a little differently. Here again, David says, and you can, of course, read this all through the Psalms. Verse 6. I stretch out my hands to Thee. My soul longs for Thee as a parched land. Let me ask you a question. Have you ever had what we call a dry period in your life where, you know, not too interested in reading the Bible. You read it and nothing happens and you pray and your prayers ricochet off the ceiling over to the walls and back down to the floor and you think I'm not getting anywhere and you hear somebody else talk about what God's doing in their life and you think, well, and you go to church and you listen and no matter how excited everybody else is, you just sort of sit there and think, those dry times, that is when you feel like your soul is like a desert, parched land. What do you do in those times? Well, my friend, the tragedy is that some of you would have to say, I didn't know there was any other way. Because your heart has been so parched and your soul, you felt so deserted for so long because you've been walking in a spiritual desert. My friend, the Bible says if you and I will seek Him, He will rain upon us. He will rain upon us. Let's go to Isaiah chapter 26. Isaiah chapter 26, listen to what he says in this passage. What I was referring to a few moments ago. Isaiah chapter 26. I want to give you time to find that one. Verse 9, listen. At night, listen to this. At night, my soul longs for Thee. Indeed, my spirit within me seeks Thee diligently. It just keeps on. You see, the Christian life is more than just activities. The Christian life is a relationship. The Christian life is intimacy with the Lord Jesus Christ. He says, they that seek the Lord. Now watch this, because I want you to see how God can make this promise. He says, those who seek the Lord, they'll not want any good thing. Now, how does this verse fit into this one? When he says, Psalm 37, verse 4, he says, delight thyself in the Lord, and he will give you the desires of your heart. I hear people quoting that verse all the time. Delight thyself in the eyes of the Lord, and he will give you the desires of the heart. Right. But what does it mean to delight yourself in the eyes of the Lord? Or to delight yourself in the Lord, and he will give you the desires of your heart? Listen. To delight myself in him means I have such a relationship to him that I'm just satisfied with him. Now, I have other desires that are not illegitimate, they're not sinful. There's nothing wrong with setting goals. There's nothing wrong with having desires. Every man has a desire to take care of his family, provide for them, give them his best, give his wife the best he can. We have desires and goals to do our best in our vocation, whatever it might be, to treat others as kindly and to be benevolent toward them. There are lots of desires you and I have that are all good. But what does he say? He says, when you and I seek him, we'll not want any good thing. All the things that fit into his will and plan for our life. Delight ourselves in him. And when we're delighting ourselves in him, we will seek him. And when I seek him, I will delight myself in him for the simple reason, in seeking him, he is my heart's satisfaction. And you know what happens? It just excites me to be able to walk through a department store, get on the other side and say, thank God I didn't want a thing I saw. Not a thing that I saw. Did you know that some people can't even get to the second counter without having to have something? You know why? I'm going to tell you why. We laugh at it, but they need our compassionate concern. Their heart is so consumed with that which is material. And in awesome ignorance, they think one more is going to get it. And you know what? If somebody gave them the whole store, they still wouldn't be satisfied. You know why? Thank God they wouldn't be. You know, let me tell you why. What's so good about it? What's so good about it is this. The man who just makes ends meet week after week, and probably most of us have been that sometime in our life, just make enough to make ends meet at the end of the week. And you remember when that used to happen? And you'd thank God you had enough. And then you had to figure out, Lord, have I got too much for so little? And somehow God would work it out. And you'd thank him for it. You see, here's the wonderful thing about it. The fellow here who makes a very little, or the lady who's a single mother and trying to raise two boys and a daughter, and she's just making ends meet. And here's the fellow over here who's got so much money, he'll never be able to spend it, nor his children, nor his great-great-grandchildren. Here's how good God is. That woman who's just making ends meet has as equal a grade of capacity to be fulfilled as the man who has a billion. Because the only thing that fulfills the heart is offered to each one of them equally on the same basis, faith in the Lord Jesus Christ. You see, think about this. Suppose you died today. What are they going to put in the casket with you? Well, you can't ship it ahead. The only thing you can send ahead, good works, not things. And you know what I think about people striving and working and slaving away, and they're being driven day after day, and they neglect their families and do everything imaginable to make one more buck. And as a fellow said to me, I knew when I made $100,000 I'd be happy, but I wasn't. Then he said, I knew if I made $200,000 I knew I'd be happy, but I wasn't. He said, I figured if I made $500,000 I knew that'd make me happy, but it didn't. He said, nor did a million, nor did all these businesses, nor has anything made me happy. You know why? Just one thing. He says, they that seek the Lord, they won't ever want for any good thing. Why? Because while we, listen to this, while we are pursuing Him and seeking to know Him and to love Him and to obey Him and to follow Him and to know His will, to know His ways, and to walk obediently before Him, you know what He's doing? In a very quiet way, God is granting us wisdom to make right decisions that oftentimes will bring prosperity, and oftentimes will bring opportunities, and oftentimes will lead us to good health. The good things are the overflow and the backlash of seeking God. But if I spend my time seeking things, what happens? The things have replaced God. But if I seek Him, then He assumes the responsibility. He says, seek ye first the kingdom of God and His righteousness, and all these things shall be added to you. And that passage of Scripture in the Sermon on the Mount refers to food, clothing, and shelter, all of our needs in life. He says, delight yourself in the Lord. He'll give you the desires of your heart. Why? How can He make such a bold promise as that? Here's the reason. If I'm delighting myself in Him, I'm going to want what He wants me to have. And therefore, what I want, God is going to provide. You say, but you don't know what my needs are. I don't have to know what they are. Somebody bigger than I knows what they are. And here's what He says to you. If you'll set your mind and your heart to focus on Him, He'll meet those needs. Now, let me just share a little something that happened to me. It just happened to happen to me last Monday morning. I woke up at 4:31. The reason I know the time is because my clock has a little button on the top that I can push, and the dial lights up. And I woke up, and I just lay there for a few moments, and I knew something was going on in my spirit. And oftentimes I have awakened, as the psalmist says, and cried out to God. Oftentimes maybe something burdening me, something in my heart, something that I longed for God to do. But somehow last Monday morning, it wasn't any of that. And it struck me that as I lay there and just let God speak to my heart, it was like the Lord was just affirming. He knows my heart. He knows my desire. He knows my hunger and thirst after Him. And all of these years, my yearning to know the Lord, never have I had such a beautiful, quiet, overwhelming affirmation as if God were just saying to me, I know your heart. You don't have to prove anything to me. You don't have to do a thing. Just let me love you. How long that lasted? Probably a half an hour or so. And I did not tell you that to say you ought to have that experience, but simply to say this. How could God be more loving and more gracious? What else could God have done to have spoken such an affirmation to me as to waken me in the middle of the night to simply tell me that I love you and I know your heart and I'm pleased and you don't have to prove anything. Just keep doing what you're doing. Friend, you can't name anything that God could have given me to match that in life. Not that I'm perfect. God knows my frailties, my weaknesses. I'm simply saying this. When you and I seek the Lord, God does not turn a deaf ear. And when you're sleeping at night and you think nothing's going on, I'm here to tell you, heaven, the motors are moving. God's up to something. He's doing something all the time because you see there's no night up there. And you know what else is going on? Something's going on in your heart. That's why I asked you a while ago, when you go to bed at night, what are you thinking about? When you wake up in the morning, what are you thinking about? The wisest way to go to sleep at night is thinking about Christ. And you can't, listen, you can't plan to wake up and have God say something. You can't plan to wake up and have your spirit crying out to God. You know what it is when I think about it? It's those beautiful, unplanned, non-controllable, indescribable, quiet, loving, overwhelming visitations from Christ that are indescribable. And I only say that to say this. God loves you a whole lot more than you realize He does. And He's so willing to fellowship with you and to love you and to provide for you everything your heart needs and many desires of your heart. Now, I've never said this but one time before, and I just have to trust you to understand me. A number of years ago, I was seated on the first row right here, and somebody else was preaching. And I don't even know what he was saying, but at some point in that sermon, the Spirit of God spoke to my heart so clearly and said to me, "Give me your whole life, and you'll never want for anything." I didn't hear another thing he said. I sat there absolutely overwhelmed. I thought, oh God, I remember being overwhelmed. But you know what? He's made every one of us that promise. Give me your whole life, and you won't want for anything that's good for you. God is so willing. But first of all, I've got to want Him if I never get anything else in life. And I can tell you, my friend, if you will set your heart to seek the Lord, you'll not want anything. You say, well now, no, here's what will happen. When you start wanting something that doesn't fit into God's plan and purpose for your life, you know what He'll do? He'll cancel it out. And that is, all of a sudden you think, I don't need that. I don't really want that. Or God will show you that doesn't fit into His plan. You could not have a greater goal in life than this. To set your mind, as the Scripture says, to seek the Lord all the days of your life. And then let Him decide what He wants to do. And you know what? When He decides it, you don't ever have to worry about if He's going to come up short. You don't ever have to worry about if He's going to do the wrong thing. He's always going to do the right thing, and He's never going to come up short. Sometimes to want to be in need is very, very good. So I want to ask you this question. If God gave you a sheet of paper and He said to you, list any three things in the order in which you want them, I will grant them immediately. What would they be? And in what order would you write them? If you will do that and be deadly honest with yourself, you will know in your own heart if you're seeking God or if you're seeking something else. I challenge you to try that. Be honest. Not now, but before you came to church today, what was it you were really seeking? Would it have been, Lord, to know You, to follow You, to obey You, to love You, to adore You, to build an intimate relationship with You? Would that have been number one? I hope so. You'll never have a greater goal in life than to seek Him. Lord Jesus, we love You. You have demonstrated such an awesome, overwhelming, indescribable love toward us that no human words, nor gifts, nor experiences could ever describe how great Thou art. I ask You today for that person who is living in sin, disobedience, and rebellion toward You, to understand that it is a dead-end street, that it is a street filled with disappointment and emptiness and frustration, for there will be nothing that will satisfy the human heart but Jesus Christ. I pray for those, dear God, who have been so deceived by the devil, to think that any experience or anything in life, any possession, any relationship, can satisfy a heart that was created only for You and by You. I pray, Father, for those who are believers, who've been caught up with the world, who want to be like the world, who are in debt because of their desire to satisfy something longing down inside, not recognizing it was a hunger and thirst that you placed there for yourself. Lord, would you teach us how to walk in this life?

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1: Today's scripture reading is Isaiah chapter 48, verses 10 and 11. Behold, I have refined you, but not as silver. I have tested you in the furnace of affliction. For my own sake I will act. For how can my name be profaned, and my glory I will not give to another?
0: The world's way is to choose the strongest and smartest individuals to accomplish tasks. In contrast, the Lord works through those whose greatest qualification is their dependence on Him. Reliance on God is what characterizes the mature in faith. This kind of maturity isn't automatic. Our Father patiently meets people where they are, but lovingly refuses to let them stay there. He helps us to grow more and more like His Son. The Holy Spirit illuminates our understanding, and then, over time, the Lord builds in us a deeper dependence on Himself and a submission to His Spirit. This transformation is often gradual, but God sometimes allows difficulty to deepen our reliance on Him. Let's consider some biblical models of faith. Sarah and Abraham dealt with infertility before receiving the promised child. Joseph was sold into slavery and imprisoned before he helped his nation survive famine. These people faced hardships and brokenness, which allowed them to recognize both their own inability and God's ability. Whatever is holding us back from fully trusting the Lord, His invitation remains the same. Lean into Him. In our weakness, He is strong.
2: With a message from God's Word, here's Charles Stanley.
3: What is it in my own heart that caused me to want to seek the Lord early in life? And I think oftentimes we who are parents forget how very important a little something here and there and how it influences our children. My grandfather is the one who said something to me that most influenced my desire to seek the Lord when I didn't have any idea what it meant. Nobody told me to do it. That wasn't even the terminology he used. But ultimately, as I look back, I realize that what he was saying was, if you will seek the Lord, here's what God is willing to do in your life. And what motivated me was what he told me as to how God worked in his life. And so what I ask is, Lord, if you work in my granddad's life that way, what are you willing to do in my life? And I realize, as a 16-year-old kid, God began to place the desire in my heart to seek the Lord. And what we mean by seeking the Lord is desiring to know Him, yearning earnestly, thirsting, hungering for a relationship with Him, for an intimacy with Him, then that cannot really be humanly described, but a relationship and a deep intimacy with Him, whereby there is a wonderful sense of growing oneness, where no longer is Jesus Christ just our distant Savior and Lord, but Jesus Christ is an intimate friend who walks with us moment by moment, day by day. I'm sure I didn't understand at the time what was happening, but I understand as I look back to realize He's the one whom God used to even give me the idea that I could seek the Lord and that God and I could build an intimate relationship early in life for which I would be grateful all the days of my life. So, you know, my grandfather's been dead since sometime in the 60s. I'm still blessed by the very few things that man said to me. And I have his old beat-up brown, worn leather Thompson Chain Reference Bible in the prayer room back off my study. And somehow when I picked that up, there's just something real special about it. And the thing that makes it special is it reminds me of somebody whom God used to plant in my heart the deepest, most wonderful lifetime lessons that anybody ever gave to me. I want to say to you who are parents, you

0: cannot teach your children a greater truth than to teach them to obey God. And you will only teach them to do that by teaching them to seek Him. Because you see, if you don't learn to seek Him, you won't obey Him. People who really live in obedience to God are those who seek Him. Because you see, only in seeking Him are you going to know His will. Are you going to know how to walk? Now you remember what Jesus said to the people of His day. He warned them about something in this 12th chapter of Matthew. Listen to what He said. You don't need to turn to it. I'm coming to something else. Verse 39, He said, "An evil and adulterous generation craves," it's the same Greek word for seek, "seeks intensely for a sign, and no sign shall be given to it but the sign of Jonah the prophet." You and I are living in the same kind of generation where people want signs and wonders. They want to see the evidence of God. He says we're to seek Him, not signs, wonders, things. Our seeking is to be for Him. That is, the deepest yearning and craving and obsession of my spirit and soul is to be to know Him, to long for, to hunger, to thirst for a relationship with Him. You see, most people are too satisfied with a very surface kind of relationship with Christ. As long as they're saved and they go to church and God answers a few prayers and He gives them what they need. But I'm telling you, that's not even the beginning for the believer. But rather to learn to seek Him. Now, if to seek the Lord is to desire a deeper relationship with Him, yearning to know Him as He really is in all of His fullness, and we'll never know all of that till we get to heaven, but that is, we're not satisfied with what we know. How does that begin? Now, here's what I want. I'm going to list some things that are all simple that we all know, but I want to say this in the beginning. It is to do these with a purpose. That is, with a set purpose, not just doing them, but to do them with a set purpose. That is, and the purpose is to seek the Lord, to know Him, to build this intimate, loving, wonderful relationship with Him, not just to get something from Him, though learning to seek Him and seeking Him, I am going to get, because He says, "They that seek the Lord shall not want any good thing." But it's doing it with a purpose. For example, it's one thing for me to pick up my Bible and to read something in the mornings. It is something else for me to pick it up and say, "Lord, I want You to show me something about Yourself. God, I want You to speak to me. I want to understand who You are." It's one thing to read 2 chapters a day, 4 chapters a day, to do a daily Bible reading. But it's something else for me to get on my knees or sit in a chair and ask the Holy Spirit, "Speak to my heart. Show me the truth about Yourself." Listen, you've heard me say it before. Here's one prayer God will always answer. Show me the truth. So in the Word of God, what I have is a written description of the attributes and of the ways that God operates. So if you want to learn to seek God, then open the book with the purpose of discovering, who is this God? Who is this Christ? Who is this Holy Spirit living on the inside of me and living through me the life of Jesus Christ? It is doing it with a purpose that is motivated by a yearning, thirsting, hungering desire to know Him and to build an intimate fellowship and relationship with Him. If you're in love with somebody, you want to build a relationship with them. If you're in love with someone, you want to get to know them. In real, genuine intimacy, barriers come down, ignorance comes down, and real intimacy is getting to know someone else on a deeper level than something that is physical, even a deeper level than something that is emotional. It is learning to know that person's spirit. When you have an intimate relationship with someone, you can sit in an automobile and drive 100 miles and never say a word and be perfectly at ease and have a wonderful sense of oneness. You see, when people have an intimate relationship with each other, they don't have to be talking all the time and explaining this, that, and the other and so forth. Intimacy with the Lord Jesus Christ is something we build. And you see, to seek Him, my goal is to build that relationship of oneness with Him. Now, if I'm going to do that, some things I have to do with a purpose. And I'm going to give you some scriptures in a moment, but I just want to go through these. First of all, so getting in the Word with a purpose. Secondly, my prayer needs to have the purpose behind it. Lord, open my heart and speak to me and show me yourself, Lord. Show me, help me to understand your ways. You see, what you're after is not a bunch of things. All of us have a prayer list, and I've got one that's got almost 300 things on it, including people. But that's not my ultimate goal. My ultimate goal is to know Him. And so oftentimes, after we've talked, or sometimes after I've dealt with these things, then the most important thing is my talking to Him about our relationship. And something Oswald Chambers taught me a long time ago, and I don't know how he said it, just reading my utmost for his highest, the one thing I learned from him was this. The most important thing in my life is not my service, not winning people to Jesus and preaching sermons and being a pastor. The most important thing in my life is building my relationship with Christ. You see, I believe it is a crying shame for a person to be 40, 50, 60 years of age and know little of the Word of God, have a very surface kind of relationship with God when that relationship could have been being built all these years. And this is why I say to you, don't come to church to hear sermons. Come to listen to God speak to you about you and what He wants to do in your life. That's why you ought to come with an open Bible and a pencil and a notebook. Don't come and simply listen to sermons. Write down something that God says to you and about what He's trying to do in your life. Which leads me to the third thing, and that's this, coming to worship the Lord. When you come to church, come with a purpose. Don't come because it's Sunday morning. That's not the reason to come to church. But you ought to come with a hungry heart. You will walk away with some truth that will vitally impact your life if you will hear it, believe it, accept it, and apply it to your heart. And you see, come with a purpose. And the purpose is, God, what do you want to do in my life? What do you want to say to me? And I can remember coming along, and there's certain people I would go hear. We'd go to the First Baptist Church in Dallas. We'd sit as close to the front row as we could possibly get. I listened to this man preach because the first time I ever heard him, I knew he knew something that I didn't know. And I couldn't get enough. I just wanted to soak up everything I heard. I didn't want a single message to get by that I was there that I didn't hear everything God wanted me to hear. I can't even imagine going to church and sitting back and just listening to some sermon and thinking, wasn't that wonderful? That's not the reason you come to church. This is not entertainment. This is God impacting your heart, changing your life, growing you up, making you Christ-like. And the only way for that to happen is you have to come with a purpose. Lord, speak to my heart. God, teach me one more truth. Lord, just use the razor on me today. But God, I want to know who you are and what you're like. And I don't want to walk out of it without at least knowing something that I don't know about you. And again, reading books, you don't read, you shouldn't just read books and say, oh, I read that. Listen, when I read something, I'm looking for God. I want to learn something else about Him. Is there anything about Him I've missed? And I'm sure there is. And every once in a while, I have to get on my knees and think, God, how could I have been a Christian this long and have missed that? Let me tell you something. It is a terrible attitude to be so prideful as to think, I got that one down. That's why I come back to you and say some things over and over and over again, because I know that it takes more than one time to hear it. God knows I heard some truth over and over and over again, and I'd go back and I'd read the same book, and I remember when I first understood what it really meant for Christ to be my life, I went back through some books that I'd read 15 and 20 years ago, and I had all the right parts underlined. I underlined all the right parts. I thought, how could I have missed that? You see, read with the purpose of looking for Christ. And in your conversations with other people, don't let the conversation just be about sports and the newspaper and politics and all those things. Listen, get the conversation going about Jesus. You may learn something. And you see, I don't like small talk. If you came to my house and we visited and you want to talk about this, that, and the other, I probably would just get up and leave. Because I'm not interested in small talk. I want to talk about something that'll make a difference, either in somebody else's life or my life. And I love to get in a group of people and listen, because I'm always going to learn something. Now think about this. God is infinite, and when I think about how little I know and how great He is, I think, oh God, how much I've got to learn and how much I want to learn, and thank God, you're not going to hold anything back if I'm willing to listen. You see, if you're going to seek the Lord, you have the purpose to do it. In your conversations, reading the Scriptures, going to church, reading, in other words, whatever you're doing, you see, if you don't set your mind to seek Him, you won't do it. That's a decision you have to make in life. Lord, I really want to know who You are, and whatever You want to send in my life, You'll teach me that, send it, God. Some of the best things are some of the most painful things. But how are you and I going to learn the faithfulness of God unless we get in a tough spot? In order to learn who He is and His ways, I must be willing to walk ways that will give God the opportunity of teaching me what He will do in certain circumstances and situations. But if I want to play it cool, don't want to get too committed, then you know what I'm going to do? I'm going to go through the Christian life. And I'll tell you, to me, the most grievous thing I know would be to go to church 20, 30, 40, 50 years and have this very superficial relationship to Jesus Christ. I tell you, my friend, nothing but so grievous. I think I'd wasted my life. I want you to listen to me. You need to set your priority in life to seek the Lord. Now, everybody needs that. Let's say you live to be 75 years and you're 25. You've got 50 years to seek the Lord. Don't waste your time getting a college degree in order to make money. Now, I'm not saying you shouldn't go to college. But I'm saying, look, the most important thing in life is to learn to seek Him and to follow Him and to obey Him and to love Him and to adore Him. And all these things that here the college degree is supposed to do for you, which you won't do anyway, seeking the Lord will. I want to take you through a group of Scriptures, and they're real simple, and I just want to say one thing about them because I want to get them to you, and instead of me trying to explain them all, I'm just going to leave them to you. So let me take you through this group. Here's the right attitude in seeking the Lord, because it isn't something that's going to happen. You're not going to drift into seeking the Lord. So let me give you a group of Scriptures, and let's start with 1 Chronicles chapter 22. Look there for a moment. Now, you just come right along with me. 1 Chronicles 22, and look at this passage. And he says it clearly here. Verse 19, now set your heart and your soul to seek the Lord your God. That is, that's a decision you have to make. Lord, I choose to begin to seek You above everything else. It is a decision you make. Set your heart to seek Him. Then if you'll turn to Psalm 119, and we're going to go through these right quickly so I can just leave them with you and let you ponder them and ask the Lord to speak to your heart about them. Psalm 119, verses 1 and 2. Listen to this. How blessed are those whose way is blameless, who walk in the law of the Lord. How blessed are those who observe His testimonies. Listen. How blessed are those who seek Him with all their heart. Look, you have to make a choice to seek the Lord. And this isn't some half-hearted devotion. Well, you know, I pray in the mornings and read the Bible. No. My friend, you talking about the devil working you over? You set your heart to seek the Lord, to know Him, to build an intimate relationship with Him, to obey Him, to follow Him, and the devil will work you over? You'll have to claim the blood of the Lord Jesus Christ. Listen, that's why set your heart to seek the Lord. And He says, and seek Him with all your heart. Not half-hearted devotion. You know what that means? You have to put some other things aside. What really counts is a relationship with Him. Warm, intimate, genuine relationship. Listen to me. I'll tell you one thing. 25 years from now, you'll thank God. You'll thank God that somebody said to you, set your heart to seek the Lord. I wouldn't swap places with anybody in the world. Listen, I'm so full of ignorance, it's amazing. But I know just enough to so excite me about Him that I want you to be just as excited about learning who is this God you believe in. Listen, you've trusted your whole eternal future in His hands. Who is He? What is He like? How does He operate? And how do you build that intimate relationship? Set your heart, all of your heart. Isaiah 26, verse 9, He said, we're to seek Him diligently. That means to persevere. That means that I'm going to persevere. That is, I'm not going to always feel like it necessarily. But I am to set my heart with all of my heart. I am to diligently seek the Lord. Sometimes you're going to get down to pray. You're not going to feel anything necessarily. God isn't going to speak to you audibly more than likely. And He isn't going to come on with some great revelations day after day. Without warning, in the most gentle, wonderful, overwhelming, indescribable way, there will be those visitations of the Lord Jesus Christ in your life that you cannot explain adequately nor fully to anyone else. You just know that something is happening. And here's what you'll discover. As you begin to seek Him, you know what He'll do? He will encourage you. And He will encourage you by little brief moments of visitation in which you know that something is happening to your relationship to Jesus Christ. It isn't any longer superficial. And it isn't any longer He's up there and you're down here. But something begins to happen on a deeper level. It's like after a while, you begin to sense within your own heart something very wonderful is going on. Now, if somebody said, well, explain it. You can't explain it. And what's happening is like a fellow or a woman falling in love. When you start falling in love, something begins to happen to you on the inside. If somebody says, well, what's happening? You say, well, I don't know. Well, I see something different on your countenance. Well, yeah. What really happens is when you begin to fall in love with someone, something happens on the inside. You begin to feel different and you begin to act a little different. And you might talk a little different and surely there's something glowing. When you begin to fall in love with Jesus Christ and He is the true, genuine priority in your life, friend, you're going to feel it. You're looking for a feeling, you just start seeking the Lord. And God will give you those moments of visitation to assure you and to encourage you, keep going. Then if you'll turn to 1 Chronicles chapter 16, there are a couple there. 1 Chronicles 16, another couple of things that I just want you to jot down here. He says in verse 10 of 1 Chronicles 16, let the heart of those who seek the Lord be glad. Listen, when you begin to seek the Lord and He becomes the priority and you begin to major on developing that relationship, you know what's going to happen? There's going to be a new joy in your life. Listen, everything about your circumstances may be the same. Nothing around you may have changed. You may be living in one of those situations where you think, I don't think I can stand it, but let me tell you something. When you began to seek, somehow there's this awesome sense of joy you cannot describe. Here's the reason. Here's the reason. As your intimacy with Jesus Christ begins to grow, I'm going to show you in just a moment what happens. You begin to see things the way He sees them. And it's amazing when you're in a bad situation that there's no way out and nothing ever changes, but something begins to change on the inside of you. That's why people say, I can't stand it long. I'm getting out. You may get out, but you may lose your greatest opportunity. Don't get out of anything God's put you in. Hang in there until God does His full work in your heart. He says, we will discover a whole sense of joy. Verse 11, seek the Lord in His strength. Seek His face continually. You see, we're not talking about a revival meeting where you come to church on Sunday and for about 3 days you get all excited about seeking the Lord. No. You say, well, how long do I seek Him? Till Jesus comes. Or till He comes and takes you. Then when you get to heaven, I know that we're going to know everything, but I believe that for all eternity, we're still going to be discovering who is this infinite God whom we serve and whom we've loved and who's taken us home to heaven. We're to seek Him continually. And then Psalm 63, if you look at that one for a moment, I just want to give you these for you to think about in your own devotion. Psalm 63, verse 1 says, O God, Thou art my God. I shall seek Thee earnestly, that is, with enthusiasm and anticipation. And then that whole psalm, you just may want to put that whole psalm down. And if you'll notice, as a result, he says in verse 1 also, "My soul thirsts for thee, my flesh yearns for thee." Let me ask you a question. What does your flesh yearn for? Or what does your heart thirst for? What is it that you think would really satisfy you? What do you get up in the morning thinking about and wanting in life? Listen, when you can say Jesus Christ, then that's a good evidence that you're really seeking the Lord. And look in this same passage, verse 5. There's a real contentment here. He says, I'm coming back to this. "And my soul is satisfied as with marrow and fatness, and my mouth offers praises with joyful lips." You see, when you and I begin to seek Him, something happens on the inside of us. Now, let me give you about maybe four or five others. And what happens when a person begins to seek the Lord? Well, first of all, He not only brings us into that relationship where, as we said, the good things in life are all those things that fit into His will and His purpose for our life. And when you and I begin to seek Him, we'll not want for any good thing because He's going to provide it. He'll give us the desires of our heart. And my friend, one of the keys to success in life is seeking the Lord. Turn to 2 Chronicles. And chapter 31, 2 Chronicles 31. Look at this passage. This is about old King Hezekiah, but it says something about him that really spoke to my heart. 2 Chronicles 31. Listen to what he says in verse 20. "And thus Hezekiah did throughout all Judah, and he did what was good, right, and true before the Lord his God. And every work which he began in the service of the house of God in law and in commandments," listen to this, "seeking his God, he did with all his heart and prospered." That's really what God said to Joshua in the first chapter of Joshua. Turn there for just a moment. He just says it in a little different way. And you recall that when Joshua took over Moses' responsibility, what God said to him? He said in verse 7, "Only be strong and very courageous. Be careful to do according to all the law which Moses my servant commanded you. Do not turn from it to the right or to the left, so that you may have success wherever you go. This book of the law shall not depart from your mouth, but you shall meditate on it day and night, so that you may be careful to do all the things that are written in it. For then you'll make your way prosperous, and then you'll have success." Because what he was saying is, as you meditate upon the law, you're going to understand my ways and my will, and we're going to build such a relationship that you're going to do the right thing, and you're going to make the right decisions, and you're going to prosper, and you're going to be a success. My friend, the key to success in life is not seeking position and power and prestige and money and wealth. It is seeking the Lord. Now, I want to give you a couple of scriptures here, because here's a good example. Turn to Proverbs 28, verse 5. Proverbs 28, verse 5. Listen to this verse, because you think, well, this couldn't possibly be true. But God doesn't say anything that's not. Proverbs 28:5, we say, when we begin to seek the Lord, He says, we're not going to want for anything, any good thing. He'll give us the desires of our heart. He is going to prosper us. Now look at this verse. Verse 5 of Proverbs 28. "Evil men do not understand justice." Now remember this. Don't forget this. An evil heart is a cloudy heart. Let's put it this way. An evil heart is a cloudy heart, an impure heart. An evil mind is a cloudy mind, impure heart and a cloudy mind. And an evil life, evil heart, means also a rebellious spirit. So let's turn that around. One who is seeking the Lord, when you begin to seek the Lord, here's what happens. Your heart becomes pure. Your mind becomes clear, and your spirit becomes submissive. Now look at this. Verse 5. "Evil men do not understand justice, but those who seek the Lord understand all things." Does that mean if you seek the Lord, you just know everything? No. But it means that a person who seeks the Lord knows always. Listen, a person who's seeking the Lord knows always what is morally right and what is morally wrong. Does he not say, "I'll guide you with my eye, teaching the way which thou shalt go"? So what he's saying is this, as you and I learn to seek the Lord, we're not going to want for any good thing. He's going to give us the desires of our heart. He's going to prosper us. He's going to give us understanding we would not have any other way. We'll be able to discern things other people will not be able to discern. Why? Look at this. Why? Because as the years go by, and you and I learn to walk in oneness and fellowship with Him, and we learn to think the way He thinks, we learn His ways, and we begin to see how God operates. We begin to be able to interpret God's actions in other people's lives as we see them obey Him and get blessed and disobey Him and be chastened or punished. We begin to see things the way God sees them, and our understanding becomes very clear. The heart becomes pure, then the mind becomes clear, and the spirit becomes obedient and submissive to Him. You want understanding and discernment to know the will of God for your life? Listen, when do you start learning the will of God for life? When you're 30 years of age? No, you learn as a child to seek the Lord and to obey God and to follow Him. And then when you become a teenager and years come along, it'll become very clear to you what's going on. Because why? Your heart is pure, your mind is clear, and your spirit is submissive. And what happens? God makes known to you exactly what you're to do. And so there's not a lot of struggling and fretting and fuming. I'm not saying that they'll not come sometimes when there are difficulties and situations in learning to know the Lord's will, because sometimes we just don't want to do it. But think about all the things He says here. The good things in life He's going to provide when you seek Him. He says He'll give us the desires of our heart when we seek Him. You know why I can say that? Because we're seeking Him. We only want what He wants. And so if I want what God wants, then I'm going to get what God gives, and what I'm going to have are the desires of my heart. He says that's the way to prosper. That's the way to success. He gives us understanding. And we saw in Psalm 63, He says He satisfies us. There's a sense of contentment in the heart of a person who is seeking the Lord. Now, I don't know any other way to say this except this. God's blessed me very well in giving me an opportunity to go a lot of places in the world, to do a lot of things. I've had everything that anybody could ever want, and I want to tell you something. Do you know the most exciting thing in my heart? And I've been a Christian for about 44 years. I can tell you this as a pure, simple testimony of truth. The most exciting thing in my life, the most fulfilling thing in my life, though I like lots of things, places, is to get on my face before God and to talk to Him and to fellowship with Him. I'm here to tell you, there isn't anything in the whole world that will do for the human heart what that will do once you begin to build a relationship with Him. I don't care where you want to go. I don't care what you want to buy. I don't care who you want to do it with and how much. There is not anything in all of life that will so satisfy your spirit as being alone with the Lord Jesus Christ. Pure heart, clear mind, submissive spirit. Because, my friend, that's what contentment is all about. I want you to turn to one last scripture. Ezra chapter 8. Look at this one. I love what he says about those who seek the Lord. Ezra chapter 8 and verse 22. He says, "For I was ashamed to request from the king troops and horsemen to protect us from the enemy on the way, because we had said to the king," listen to this, he said, here's what we said to him, "The hand of our God is favorably disposed to all those who seek Him." Listen to that. You know what he's saying? He says, the hand of God favorably reaches out to those who seek Him, which means that God is willing to do so much in the life of a person who is willing to seek Him with all of our heart. Now, I want to give you all those scriptures because I simply want you to ask you to take those and meditate on those one at a time and to begin to examine your heart. Now listen, ask Him first of all, "Lord, do I have a hunger for You, God?" And here's how you can tell whether you do or not. You see, if you can go all day long and during the night and day after day or one or two days and you hardly give to God some thought except maybe, you know, when things don't go right, you're not seeking the Lord. You see, when you're seeking Him, you're going to wake up thinking about Him, go to bed thinking about Him, may wake up in the middle of the night thinking about Him, talking to Him, listening to Him. Because listen, God loves you and me so much. Do you know what He wants from us? Let me ask you this. What do you have that God needs? Nothing. Not one thing. Do you have anything He wants? Oh, yeah. You've got something He wants. And you know what it is? Loving devotion and fellowship and intimacy with Him. That's all He wants. He can do without everything else. He can get somebody else to do everything else. But nobody else can take your place in loving, seeking, searching, hungering, thirsting, following, obeying Jesus Christ. That's what it's all about. That is what the Christian life is all about. And my prayer for you is that He will place in your heart such an insatiable, hungering, thirsting, yearning, desire, you'll be satisfied with nothing other than Him. Now listen, you can't seek God in a hurry. Oh Lord, I want to have a quick moment of prayer in Jesus' name. I want to seek You. No, it doesn't work that way. To seek the Lord takes time. You know what that means? You may have to rearrange your priorities. Now listen to me. If you tell God, or if you by action give God 5 minutes or 10 minutes after you've watched 3 hours of television, you're not hungry for God. You're hungry for the flesh. Whether we like it or not, it's hard for me to admit it sometimes, we do most of the time what we want to do. Don't tell God that you're hungering and thirsting after Him and give Him 10 minutes and two of your favorite programs, 2 hours or 3 hours. That's not hungering and thirsting for God. You see, I wish I could just take the top of your head off, pour all this in, screw it back on real tight, so you couldn't ever forget it. Now the question is, what are you going to do about it? If you love Him, He gets, listen to this, prime time. Not when you're tired, worn out, dragging to bed, weary-eyed, with a couple of verses of Scripture, and a God forgive me for the day's sins, and hop in the bed. That's not loving God, and it's certainly not seeking Him. Listen. Start now. I promise you, for the rest of your life, you'll thank God you did. Lord Jesus, when we think of how infinite You are, how loving You are toward us, and how much You're willing to show us if we'll just let You, our hearts are overwhelmed. I know the Holy Spirit must teach the truth, and Lord, You know I can't. Sometimes I try to do it. Would You just sink this truth deep in the heart of every person? Let it be like a hook way down inside their spirit that they cannot escape from, in order that You may be all that You desire to be to every one of us. In Jesus' name, amen.
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0: A person who has no goals in their life will drift. Weeks will go by, months and years, and one of these days you'll turn around and look back over your life and say, what have I been doing? How has my life slipped away? And you'll ask yourself the question, what have I accomplished? What have I really and truly achieved in my life? And you'll come up very disappointed. No one should live without goals, but those goals should be goals that fit into God's perfect plan for your life. Not only should you and I have goals, but we should ask the question, what are God's goals for my life? Well, there probably may be many goals that you and I could fit into that category, but there's one ultimate primary goal that God has for your life, my life, and every single one of His children. And I want you to turn to one of the most familiar passages of Scripture in all the Word of God. It is found in one of the most glorious chapters in the Word of God, and that is Romans chapter 8. So I want you to turn there, if you will, and let's read three verses in this 8th chapter of Romans, thinking in terms of God's goal for your life and mine. And you'll recall that in the 28th verse, the one that we usually quote when everything is going good, the one we usually quote with some questions when everything is not so good, begins by saying, "And we know that God causes all things to work together for good to those who love God, to those who are called according to His purpose. For whom He foreknew, He also predestined to become conformed to the image of His Son, that He might be the firstborn among many brethren. And whom He predestined, these He also called. And whom He called, these He also justified. And whom He justified, these He also glorified." Now, what is God's goal for your life and my life? Somebody says, "Well, that's easy. God's goal for my life is to save me and get me to heaven." Well, that is a good goal, and I'm certainly grateful that that's one of God's goals, but I'm also grateful that's not the only one. There is a goal that is higher than that, much higher in its purpose, and that is the goal that is mentioned here. Listen, God's goal for your life and my life is to conform us to the likeness of Jesus Christ. God's goal for your life and my life is to conform us to the likeness of Jesus Christ. Now, let's look at that verse for just a moment and ask a couple of questions here. What do we mean by conform? When he uses this word, it means to be made like. That is, if something is conformed to, it's made like it, it's shaped like it. So when we think about the image of the Lord Jesus Christ, we probably think about things like this. Let's say that you pull out a quarter and there is an image on that quarter of George Washington. Or when the sun reflects in a lake, let's say it's a smooth, unrippled lake, and you can see the reflection of the sun in the lake. Or here's a stone statue that's an image of somebody. All of these are created images, but they don't relate to what we're talking about here because we're talking about this kind of image. When somebody says to your son, "You look just like your dad," or someone says to your daughter, "You look just like your mom," that is a derived image. That is an image that came from someone else. That is, you inherited something from them that is a part of you and that is very evident. So I want to remind you that when you and I were saved, the Bible says that we were born again. That is, by the grace of God, you and I were born again into a new family, the family of God. By being born again, our sins were forgiven. The Bible says that you and I became children of God, and we are now a part of the family of God. Now, when God did that, what He did is He sent the Holy Spirit to live on the inside of us, the life of Jesus Christ. And Jesus says, "I'm abiding in you and you're abiding in me." So that all of us who believe us have Christ living on the inside of us, and through the Holy Spirit, the work of the Holy Spirit is to live through us the very life of Jesus, so that you and I are now to bear the image of the Son of God. Now, that is not a physical image. We don't have facial features like the Lord Jesus Christ, but He's speaking primarily here and now of those internal features, and that is the inner man. Our character is to be like the character of the Lord Jesus Christ. Outwardly, our conduct and our conversation, our countenance should reflect that you and I are the sons and daughters of God. If someone ever said to you, "I'll bet you're a Christian," if they said that to you, you should feel good. Because what it says is, without you saying anything and without you doing anything necessarily, they were able to detect within you a difference from what they detect from other people. And you see, the truth is, if you and I are believers, and I'm not saying that anybody should just be able to walk up to everybody and say, "I'm sure you're a Christian," but Jesus says the eye is the light of the body. That is, if you want to see what's on the inside, look in someone's eyes. They can't hide it. You see, because you and I bear the image of Jesus Christ Himself, you and I should so live our lives that it would be very evident and easy, at least to another Christian, to be able to detect that we are not like the world. Our character is not that of the world. Our conversation is not that of the world. Our conduct is not that of the world. Why? Because we not only bear the image of the heavenly, that is of Christ, God is in this very moment in the process of making us like Him. Think about that. God is in the very process at this very moment in the life of every believer of making us like Jesus. That does not mean that He's improving this and cutting out the other, but rather, now listen carefully, because here's the whole key. And this is where we have two whole differences of opinion. There are those who believe that they become more and more like Jesus when they do more and more good works, and they give more and more money, and they say more and more prayers, and they read more and more scripture, they do all of these things, which is not true. There's the other whole viewpoint, which is the biblical viewpoint, and that's this. That because Jesus Christ is living on the inside of me, having received Him by faith and salvation, through the presence of the Holy Spirit, day by day, as I submit to the Holy Spirit, Jesus Christ through the Holy Spirit is able to express more and more of His inner life in me, through me, outward in every area of conduct, conversation, and character, so that we are not becoming by self-effort more and more like Jesus, but listen, because He's living on the inside, and we are bringing body, soul, and spirit, mind, will, and emotion into subjection to the indwelling presence, the more we bring all of this in subjection to Him, the more of the very life and image of Jesus Christ is evident to those people about us. So what that does, it takes the responsibility off of us to get better and better and better, which we can't, and it leaves it where it ought to be in the presence of the Holy Spirit to express through us a life that only He can express. So when we say that the goal of God for every single believer is to conform us to the likeness of Christ. Now I want to explain that, and then I'm going to ask you at the end several questions. When we say that we are being conformed to the likeness of Christ, let me say two things. First of all, the inner man is being conformed now. The outward man, the physical being, is going to be conformed later. So I want you to turn, if you will, to 2 Corinthians chapter 3. 2 Corinthians chapter 3, and Paul says it here in a very beautiful way. And there's another principle in this verse that I want to bring out. Let's start with verse 16. 2 Corinthians 3, 16. But whenever a man turns to the Lord, the veil is taken away. Now the Lord is the Spirit, and where the Spirit of the Lord is, there is liberty. Now look at this. But we all, with unveiled face, beholding as in a mirror the glory of the Lord, are being transformed into the same image from glory to glory, just as from the Lord the Spirit. That is, moment by moment and day by day, God is in the process of so transforming us on the inside that we are expressing more and more on the outside the image of the Lord Jesus Christ. Now, here's something I want you to remember. What you and I focus on the most is what we become like. What we focus on the most intensely, we become like. What we think about most, we become like that. So, for example, here's a person whose mind is set on spiritual things. You know what's happening? They're becoming spiritual. Here's a person whose mind is set on sensual things. You know what's happening? They're becoming sensual. You cannot set your mind on sensuality and become spiritual. Set your mind on spiritual things and you won't be sensual. We become like what we behold. And so we behold some things with our eyes. We behold some things with our mind. What we think about is what we become like. So what Paul is simply saying here is, as we behold Him, that is, God is transforming us into the likeness of His Son, that's His goal. That's God's ultimate goal, to make us like Him. Now, if you will turn to Philippians chapter 3, and not only is He going to conform us to the likeness of His Son internally now, but in the future, He's going to conform us to the likeness of His Son on the outside. Again, that does not mean that all of us are going to look just like little Jesus is running around, but it means that physically we're going to have the same kind of body. Notice in verse 20, he says, for our citizenship is in heaven, from which also we eagerly wait for the Savior, the Lord Jesus Christ, who will, at that moment, transform the body of our humble state into conformity with, likeness of, with the body of His glory. by the exertion of the power that he has even to subject all things to himself. He says, when the Lord Jesus Christ comes, what is he going to do? He's going to complete this conformation in the process right now of conformism to the likeness of Christ. Our conversation, our character, our conduct conform to the likeness of Jesus Christ. I'm going to show you how in a few moments. He says when he comes, he's going to complete his whole big plan, and these physical bodies of ours are likewise going to be likened or formed in the likeness of the body of Christ. So when we talk about the goal of God for our life, it is to shape us and to form us in the likeness of Christ. That's what he's after. And day by day, he's in the process of doing that. Now, here's what I want you to see in this passage. First of all, God is so intent, now listen carefully, God is so intent on shaping us and conforming us in the likeness of his Son, that what he has done, and he states it here, is amazing. Secondly, he is so intent on shaping us in the likeness of his Son that he didn't start the day we were born, he started before that. So I want us to look at these verses in the light of those two ideas. Now, Romans chapter 8, look if you will, in verse 28. Let me remind you of something. He says, and we know that God causes all things to work together for good to those who love God, to those who are called according to his purpose. Now, what I want to say here is simply this, that God is engineering all of the circumstances of your life and mine in order to bring us into conformity to Christ, the likeness of Christ. So let me go back for something just a moment. When God made Adam and Eve and placed them in the garden, he said, let us create man in our image, in our likeness. Now listen to that. God created the first man and woman in the likeness of himself. Now think about this. If God had created Adam and Eve in the likeness of an angel, we would have said, wonderful. But do you understand what an expression of overwhelming, indescribable love for you and me this is? That the infinite, almighty, sovereign, holy, pure, indescribable God would think enough of you and me that when he made Adam and Eve, he had all of us in mind, that he made us in the likeness of his Son. Has it dawned on you what a compliment that is? He could have made us like an angel, but he says, let us create man in our own likeness, in our own image. So that's the way Adam and Eve looked. They looked divine because that's the way God made them. They looked heavenly. That's the way God made them. They bore the countenance and the image and the likeness of God. I didn't say they were equal to him. I said the likeness of him. Now, when sin came and Adam and Eve fell, what happened? What did they lose? The first thing they lost is they lost their image and likeness of God. And then, of course, everything else fell apart. They began to realize that they were naked and they chose fig leaves and they were embarrassed and hiding themselves from God. And then sickness and disease and thorns and everything else that came upon life and upon earth and death and all the rest is the result of the fall of man. So watch this. It appears in the book of Genesis, God lost it. That is, God lost what he made. Here he is having made this perfect man and woman, and now sin has lost it all for him. He created them to bear his image and to bear his likeness, and now sin's destroyed all. And you recall in the same third chapter in which they fell that God spoke not only to Adam and Eve, but he also spoke to Satan. And here's what he said. He said to Satan, Satan, you're going to bruise the heel of the Messiah, but he's going to bruise your head. That is, he's going to wipe you out eternally. And so here's what God began in the Garden of Eden. He began, and listen carefully, he began retrieving. He began restoring to mankind what we lost. And you see, from the Garden of Eden even until today, you know what the world's done? They have attempted every means possible to regain what? That perfect peace, perfect contentment, perfect happiness, joy, completion, fullness, all their needs being met. You see, what man is doing today is trying in some futile fashion to retrieve and to restore himself, and that is to get this feeling and to have this security and these possessions or whatever will make him feel like what Adam and Eve felt like before the fall. Now, of course, the world doesn't understand what they're doing, but that's exactly what they're doing. and they cannot be retrieved in that fashion. God set out, and it wasn't something that he reacted to because he foreknew that it was going to happen. God chose to send his only begotten son, Jesus Christ, to the cross in order to restore for man what he lost. At the cross came the potential and the possibility of our being restored in the image and likeness of the Lord Jesus Christ. That's God's goal for your life and mine. Now, let me show you how intent God is on this. This simple verse that we know so well, I want you to look at it in the light of God's goal, because he says he predestined. That means he marked us off. For what reason? He marked us off, drew a circle around us, and he said, my goal for that is to be conformed to the likeness of my son. Now, look, if you will, in Romans 8:28, and let's look at this in the light of God's goal. He says, first of all, and we know. That is, we are very certain. There's no speculation about this. There's no question about it. It's not a question of maybe it is and maybe it's not. It's not a matter of what your theology is, or whether you go to church, or what your denomination is, or how you feel about those things. None of that has anything to do with this. This is simply the Word of God, and the Word of God says we know this as a divine truth. What is it? We know, first of all, he says here, we know that God causes all things to work together for good. All right? So, first of all, here is a certainty. We know something. And what is this certainty we know? And here's what I want you to see. Now, watch this. Remember that God's goal is to conform us to his likeness. He says, we know this, that God has put his arms around every single thing, every circumstance in our life. We know that God is working all things. That is, every single thing. Nothing slips. Nothing slips out the bottom, over the top, through the cracks. God is engineering every single event in our life to do what? To apply to his goal, shape us into the likeness of his son. Now look at this. I didn't say that everything that happens in our life, God sends. I didn't say that everything that happens in our life, God is responsible for. I said that God reaches out and grabs every single event, every circumstance, with no exception whatsoever. And what does he do? He applies it to his goal. Listen carefully again. Even when you and I sin against him, God's against sin. God punishes sin in the life of the unbeliever. God chastises the believer who sins against him. God is never for sin. He's never the instigator of it. He can never be blamed for it. But when you and I sin against him, God will choose even our failures, even our disobedience, even our rebellion. You know what he does? It may be by divine, bitter, stinging chastisement. But whatever he does with our disobedience and rebellion and indifference toward him, what does he do? He applies it to his goal of shaping us in the likeness of his son. Sometimes it's sifting. Sometimes it's chiseling. Sometimes it's a sword. Sometimes it's a saw. Sometimes it's a hammer. Sometimes it's a fire. Sometimes it's sandpaper. Whatever it is, God's working in your life and my life. And what he's saying is this. This is the way we ought to interpret every single thing that happens. God has his hands on it. It's not out of control. It's under his control. And he's going to steer that in the direction of shaping and conforming us to the likeness of his son. That is his goal. It was his goal in eternity past. It is his goal now. It is his goal for eternity future. And nothing is going to stop God from accomplishing that goal in the life of those who love him and who are called according to his purpose. That's God's goal. You and I can isolate some events in our life and circumstances when we have been hurt, or we've been persecuted, or we have had needs, or all kind of things. We can isolate any one of them and say, that was bad, that was worse, that was horrible. I don't ever want to go through that again. But now watch this. When I take that series of events of good things and bad things and evil things and sort of things and middle things and mundane and uneventful things and put them all in God's plan, here's what you have. It's the fact that he takes each event, isolated as it is, hurt, good times, difficult times, prosperous times, times in need. What he does, he links them all up in this beautiful divine chain. And what God does, when he links them up and then he fits them all together, the way they fit is perfectly. Because he fits them together in order to do what? To conform us to the likeness of his son. Now watch these words. We know for certain. that God is engineering all of our circumstances. Engineering happens to be my word. That's what he's saying here. That he's working together for good. Now, when he says working, that's present tense. That doesn't mean that he did yesterday, but he won't today, but every day. Listen, every day he is working now, presently, 24 hours a day. God's working the circumstances of your life for good. When you woke up this morning, God is working the circumstances of your rising and what happens this morning and what happens today for your good. You chose to listen to a tape. God.

good. If it's prosperous, if it's securing, if it makes me feel good and it makes me feel happy and it's bringing me contentment and acceptance and all this, this is good. God says, when you hurt the most, when I get through with it, it's good. He says, the bitter is good, the bad is good, the evil is good, the horrible is good, the tears are good, the pain's good, the sorrow is good, the lost is good. Everything is good because it comes through the hand of a sovereign God who is working it out. No matter what it may appear like, He's working it out for your good and mine. And what is that? Conforming us to His likeness. So when you think about what's happening in your life, listen. Sometimes people say, I'll tell you, I don't know what God's up to in my life. Don't ever say that again. I'm telling you, I'm giving you the answer this morning. Here's what He's up to. You don't have to say, God, what are you up to? Next time you say that, I'll bet here's what you remember. Uh-oh, I know what He's up to. He's up to shaping me into the likeness of His image, and He's not concerned about my ease, comfort, and pleasure. God is concerned about the finished product. Now, somebody says, well, but what about all this hurt and suffering and heartache and misunderstanding that I can't figure out? Why does God allow these things in my life? And why does God allow me to be stung and whipped and hurt the way I am? Well, let me ask you a question. Why do you discipline your children? You say, well, it's because I love them. Give God the same privilege. You say, it's because I'm thinking about their future. That's exactly what God is thinking about. You say, I'm thinking about the end product, how they're going to grow up. Exactly right. Because that is exactly what God has in mind. He's interested in our character. He's interested in the finished product. He knows what His goal is, and He knows what the finished product is looking like. And so what's happening? Here's what He's doing. He's corralling every circumstance, moment by moment, day by day. He's engineering and governing and guarding and directing these circumstances in such a fashion they come out for our good every single time. That's how intent God is on conforming us to His likeness. Now, let me ask you a question. If God goes to such minute, intricate, sovereign detail in His whole scheme of things, in His personal interest and intervention in your life and my life, moment by moment, day by day, to conform us to the likeness of His Son is His goal, surely you and I ought to seriously consider that our goal, our number one goal in life, would be to be conformed to the likeness of Christ. It's His. And listen, if it's His and He's all wise, He must know something that we don't know. How much He knows, we don't know. So look at that verse. He says, we know that God is working all things together for good to those who love the Lord, to those who are called according to His purpose. And I want to say again, isolate the difficult hardships and troublesome, tearful times, sorrow and loss. No, there's nothing good about that. Nothing good about this. Nothing good about that and that. But you put it all together, and when God gets through with it, even the worst fits so perfectly into His plan, He can say, I am working everything for your good in order to accomplish my goal. Now, that's what He's doing present in our life. But thank God He didn't start the day that you and I were born again. He started in eternity past. Now look at these next verses, and we're going to come to some words that have divided denominations, people, families, you name it. It's divided them because they want to get off on a tangent. And look at these words. Verse 29. For whom He foreknew, He also predestined to become conformed to the image of His Son, that He might be the firstborn among many brethren. What that means is that when you and I are saved by the grace of God, conformed to His likeness, die and go to heaven one of these days, we're going to be, as it were, brothers and sisters to the Lord Jesus Christ. And when He says firstborn, that means in priority of preeminence. That is, above all the people in the new society that God is creating by calling us His children when we get to heaven, first and foremost in that whole society will be the person of Jesus Christ. He says, firstborn among many brethren. Then He says, now look at these words. Whom He predestined, these He also called. And whom He called, these He also justified. And whom He justified, these He also glorified. Now, when you begin to examine these words, you think, well, what do you mean predestined, foreknown, called, justified, glorified? What does that have to do with God's goal for my life? Well, here's what I want you to see. He didn't start when you were born. He started in eternity past. Now, watch how these break down. In eternity past, there are two words. One of them is foreknown. That is, in eternity past, He foreknew you before you were saved and predestined you, marked you out.

0: in the present day in which you and I live, the Bible says he's called us and justified us. And in eternity future, he says, he has glorified us. So let's look at these five words in the light of what God's goal is. First of all, foreknow. Now, let me clarify something here, because the first thing somebody says is, wait a minute, you mean to tell me that foreknow, predestined, justified call, that God has predestined this person to hell and this person to heaven? No, indeed. Well, is he predestined this person here and this person that? Listen, God, who is a God of grace and God of love and God of mercy, who talks with great detail in the Bible about how he judges mankind in the consideration of the light of truth that they've heard, the opportunity they've had, and how they responded, is not a God in heaven who's going to send these 400,000 or 400 million to hell and these 300 million over here to heaven. Listen, the Bible says, whosoever shall call upon the name of the Lord shall be saved. That is God's universal invitation to mankind. For God so loved the world that he gave his only begotten Son, that whosoever believes in him should not perish but have eternal life. And for anybody to say that the atoning death of Jesus Christ is limited to a select few, I'm here to tell you, my friend, that is totally, absolutely, and completely unscriptural. It has taken the Word of God out of balance in a very precious part. And one of the biggest problems in the whole question of eternal security, or in this area, is the whole idea of understanding the atonement. That is, what really happened when Jesus Christ died at the cross? And Jesus didn't say, come unto me, some of you who are laden and heavy laden, and I'll give you rest. He said, all of you. There is no emphasis in what Jesus ever said that he is limiting his offer of salvation to a select few. What I want to ask is, who's going to do the selecting? When pastors preach predestination, that there is no reason to have a missionary program, and there's no reason for evangelism because God's already decided who he's going to save, he's already decided who he's going to send to hell, and what we do is just preach the Word of God and let God make up his own mind what he's going to do, and therefore don't give an invitation and frustrate people, don't send missionaries to a foreign field and get them all confused and messed up their culture. I want to tell you, my friend, you are backing off and you are failing your responsibility to do what Jesus Christ said when he said, go into all the world and preach the gospel to every creature, baptizing them in the name of the Father, the Son, the Holy Spirit, teaching them to observe all the things that I've commanded you, and lo, I'm with you all the way. And he didn't say those who have been chosen only. That invitation is to the whole world. Now, some people are not going to believe in him. But you say, well, now, wait a minute. If he foreknows, then that means he's made up his mind. Well, let me give you an example. Suppose you wanted to borrow my automobile, and you said, I'm going to drive to Greenville. And I say, well, you're certainly welcome to drive to Greenville. That's fine. And I know that it only has 2 gallons of gasoline in it. It's not going to get you to Greenville. Well, I would think that you certainly have sense enough to look at the gauge and tell that it's sitting on low. And so you decide that you're going. I said, well, I tell you, I really don't have enough fuel for you to get to Greenville. You say, well, may I borrow the car? You may borrow it. Fine. I know before you ever turn the ignition on, you're going to give out of gas. You go anyway. Now, because I knew you were going to give out of fuel, did I make you give out of fuel? No. I gave you an opportunity, and you weren't wise enough to fill up the tank. God foreknows everything that's going to happen, but he doesn't make it happen. He could have taken away your free will, but he didn't do it. Amen. One of the most awesome gifts God has given to any man or woman is the gift of a free will. The awesome gift of making a choice. At a point in my life, I chose to love God. At a point in your life, you've chosen to love him or you've chosen to reject him. We make the choice. Because God knows it doesn't mean he makes me make the choice. Listen, some of you whom God has called, the Spirit of God's worked in your life, you've been under conviction, deep-seated conviction, so much conviction, you've decided you're not even going back to church because you don't want to hear no more of that gospel. And once in a while, you'll tune in and say, well, maybe it won't be so convicting today, and you're about to turn it off already, because you don't want to get under conviction. Listen to me. That's God's call, but God isn't going to force you to receive him. But my friend, fool that you will be if you do not respond to the expression of God's eternal love, which he paid for at the cross of Calvary. But because he knows what you're going to do doesn't mean that he's responsible. He says he foreknew us. Now listen, this is a divine chain in which there are five links. all welded together by the sovereign hand of God. First of all, he says that he foreknew us. Secondly, the Bible says he predestined us. That means that God marked us off, he drew a circle around us, and he placed his image upon us. You and I are the chosen of God. Every single person who has responded to the call of God, been born again, saved by the grace of God, has come under the predestination of Almighty God. Listen, not to stop at salvation, but to continue on in what? Continue on in being conformed to the likeness of Jesus Christ. Listen, it's never his goal for us to stop just being saved. When I hear somebody say, well, I don't want to get too involved in this Christian life, and I'm saved, and that's all that counts, then I want to say, first of all, brother, are you really saved? If you are satisfied, listen to me, if you are satisfied being saved and being a member of the church and coming once in a while and tipping God and just taking it easy and don't let the Bible get in your way and preaching and conviction and sermons and witnessing all these things, you need to get on your knees and ask yourself the question, have I ever been saved by the grace of Almighty God? If I have no interest in spiritual things, I have no interest in being conformed to the likeness of Christ, I'm not committed to Him, I'm not submitted to Him, I'm not yielded to Him, I'm living in rebellion toward Him, you'd better ask yourself the question if you've ever been saved. He says he predestined us to be conformed to the likeness of his son. Does my conduct determine whether I'm saved or not? No. It doesn't determine whether I'm saved or not. It tells me a whole lot about my life, though. Now listen, he says, first of all, he foreknew what was going to happen. Secondly, he marked us off as sons and daughters of God. Just think about that. He didn't have to do it. You could be somewhere this morning, lost as you could be, never having heard the gospel or heard it a few times and turned it off in absolute rebellion toward God, on your way to hell, living in rebellion toward Almighty God. The only reason you're saved is the pure grace of God. He predestined you, the Bible says, to be conformed to the likeness of His Son. Now, eternity past, what did He do? Foreknew you, predestined you. Eternity present, what did he do? Having predestined you, here's what he did. He called you. The Spirit of God began to work in your heart. The Spirit of God convicted you of sin. The Spirit of God gave you understanding of the Word of God. The Spirit of God began to make you restless and sensitive to spiritual things. And you began to ask yourself the question, what about my future? And what about it if I were to die? And what about my relationship to God? And who is this God? And who is this Christ? And what happened? God began to call you through the Holy Spirit, through the preaching of the Word of God, reading the Scripture, testimony of a friend, some book, something that happens. So He began to call you. Listen, whenever God calls, that's an invitation. An invitation can be responded to. Listen to this. Would it be fair on the part of God? Would it even be in keeping with the character of God to issue you an invitation which He knows you can't respond to? That's not the God whom you and I know in the Scriptures. If God has issued you an invitation, you have the capacity to respond. And so what does He call us to? He has called us under the Word of God in order to know the truth. And when we know the truth, if we're wise, we'll respond. So He says, what happened? Eternity past, He foreknew us, and He predestined us. Eternity present, He has invited us, called us under the preaching of the Word of God, and when we respond properly, the next word is He justified us. That means He has declared us righteous. In responding to the call of God and believing that the death of Jesus Christ atoned for your sin and mine, and believing when we confess our sin and look to the cross as God's full payment for all of our sin, past, present, and future, and willing to yield ourselves to Him in confession and repentance and believing Him, in that moment we are saved. The Bible calls it justified. That means that the judge of all judges, the judge of the universe, declares us no longer guilty, righteous now, and we have become the children of God. All of that is the work of the cross. Listen, that is the consummation of part of God's great redemptive plan, which He said in the Garden of Eden, you'll bruise His heel, but my son will bruise your head. And at the cross, Satan thought he had really pulled it off. In the resurrection, he knew it was all over. And the book of the Revelation is our living witness and our living testimony in the Word of God that Satan has had it forever. He is bound for torment. It is absolutely inescapable. And we are bound for glory and he's bound for hell forever and ever and ever. Every believer is going to triumph and he will forever be defeated. That is the grace of God. That is the work. That is the justifying work of God. Now, let me show you how beautiful this is. God's goal in your life and my life is to conform us to the likeness of His Son. So what did He do? He didn't start when we got saved. He started in eternity past. He foreknew us. He predestined us. He called us. He justified us. Four divine links on a divine chain welded together by the hand of a sovereign God. Now, if you want to know how blessed assured God wants us all to be, listen to this next word. I love this. Listen to what He says. He says, whom He predestined, these He also called. Whom He called, these He also justified. Whom He justified, now look at this. Whom He justified, these He also glorified. Now look at this. Eternity past, foreknown, predestined. Eternity present, called and justified. All past tense. Glorification is that moment in time when God completes His whole redemptive plan for us, which not only deals with the inner man, the soul and the spirit, but also the outer man, the body. When we are made into the likeness of Jesus Christ outwardly, in substance of body. You know what He says in that passage? For every believer, He says, past tense, I have foreknown you. I have predestined you. I have called you. I have justified you. And He says, I've glorified you. You know what that means? Here's what it means. God already sees you and me presently today already glorified. Now, my friend, if you have a problem with eternal security, what in the world are you going to do with that verse? He didn't say, I'm going to glorify you if you do certain things. God says, you have been foreknown, predestined. You have been called. You have been justified, declared righteous. And because all of those things, the fifth link in God's divine chain welded by the sovereign hand of God is that He says you have already been glorified. That is, as far as God is concerned, it is a finished deal. It is a finished contract. It's all done in the mind of God. And the issue is that the timing is such that it has not come to completion on our behalf, but in the mind of God, it's all done. Now, we can't go through any more verses here, but verse 31 and 39, you know what those verses say? They're just a reaffirmation of just what I've said. And that is, nothing shall be able to separate us from the love of God. Why? Here's the reason. Watch this. Because in this divine chain, link number one, He foreknew us. Link number two, He predestined us. Link number three, He called us. Link number four, He justified us. Link number five, He has already glorified us. Now think about this. God's great eternal purpose, not daily purpose, eternal purpose, eternity past to eternity future, what is it? His goal is to bring you and me in the inner man into the likeness of Christ. Character, conversation, conduct. In the outer man, one of these days, in the likeness of Jesus Christ. Now I want to ask you a question. If that is the goal of an all-wise, sovereign, omnipotent, loving God, if that is His goal for your life, what is your goal for your life? Don't you think it's wise to consider that on your goal list, whatever is presently number one should, beginning right now, become number two? And you should write at the top of your list of goals to be conformed to the likeness of Jesus Christ, the Son of God. Can anybody give me a reason that that should not be the first goal of your life? Think about it. One last time, I want to repeat it. In eternity past, before you were ever thought in the mind of your parents, before you were ever conceived, in eternity past, before Genesis 1:1, God foreknew you, God predestined you. As time came, God did what? He called you. He justified you, And now, as God looks into the eternity future, He sees there'll be a moment in time what is to Him an already divine reality. He already knows the split second when your body is going to be conformed to the likeness of the body of Christ. Now, friend, I don't know how you can turn down that kind of a God when He loves you enough to have done so much. And think about it. How else could He have expressed your worthiness, His value of you, His love for you, His desire for you, than to place you on the same level, not equal to, but on the level with the Lord Jesus Christ to make you like Him? Do you understand why at the judgment there's going to be rejection? Because, my friend, you've got to stumble all over grace and wade through it up to your nose to get to hell. God has done everything in His infinite power to get your attention, to tell you, I love you, I love you, I love you, I love you, I love you. If you die and go to hell, it'll be because you chose to reject the infinite love of a loving Father. Are you wise enough to say to the Lord Jesus Christ, are you wise enough, wherever you may be, listening to this tape? Are you wise enough to tell God today, Father, my priorities are out of order. I've had my own scheme of things and my own plans. But beginning today, I choose at this very moment to set the goal of my life to be conformed to the likeness of Jesus Christ, your Son. And Father, along with that commitment, I open my life to you to say to you, whatever you need to send into my life to make me like Him, you are welcome to do so. My friend, that is real commitment. Lord Jesus, we sure can't do it without you. And we just ask you today in your wonderful name, Jesus, when we think about being made like you, it's hard for us to conceive of that. But you said it, we believe it, and we thank you that it's taken place. And I want to ask you for some lost person who may be listening. Would you help them to understand in this very moment, life without Christ is a waste, no matter how good it looks. Because every single one of us was made to be like you and to glorify the Father. And to live our life and to be otherwise is to miss the whole point of being alive and the whole point of living. And to spend eternity having failed and suffering because we insisted on having our own selfish, prideful, rebellious way, when we could have surrendered to you and been made like you and spend eternity in the infinite, wonderful, glorious heaven that you're preparing for us. Surely, Father, every wise person who hears this message will make the decision to accept the Lord Jesus Christ as their personal Savior and to follow Him. Every wise believer will set as the goal of their life to be conformed to the likeness of Jesus Christ. And for that we thank you in His wonderful name. Amen.
1: 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We're on around the clock.
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0: Life holds for all of us those seasons of ups and downs. That is, by upside means those times when you and I are encouraged and things are going our way and we're happy and contented with our circumstances. And then those times when we are down, that is when we feel discouraged, disillusioned, disheartened, depressed, disenchanted with our circumstances. Things are going against us rather than for us. The question is, how do you and I respond with the ups and downs in life? We'll never be able to come to the place in life where we can just smooth it all out. Everything's going our way. In fact, when it is, isn't it strange how you and I respond? When we've been through difficulty and hardship and heartache and changing circumstances, and then for a season of time, everything sort of levels out for a little while and things start going our way, we think, uh-oh, something's going to happen because things are too good. And what we do is we begin to suspect the goodness of God. And God gives us those seasons when things are sort of light and things are a little easy. And then there are those seasons of ups and downs. How do you respond to the ups and downs of life? Well, that's what our text tells us about. And the title of this message is Overcoming the Ups and Downs of Life. And I want you to turn, if you will, to Philippians chapter 4. And in this fourth chapter, Paul gives us what he calls a secret to learning how to overcome the ups and downs of life. And beginning in verse 10, you'll recall, he says, "But I rejoiced in the Lord greatly that now at last you have revived your concern for me. Indeed, you were concerned before, but you lacked opportunity. Not that I speak from want, for I have learned to be content in whatever circumstance I am. I know how to get along with humble means, and I also know how to live in prosperity. In any and every circumstance, I have learned the secret of being filled and going hungry, both of having abundance and suffering need. I can do all things through Christ who strengthens me." Now, Paul is writing to the Philippians, with whom he had a wonderful relationship. And all through this passage, there is the word rejoice and joy over and over and over again, because he had a wonderful relationship with them. And every time he thought about them, his heart indeed was rejoicing. And what he's referring to in this passage is that beforehand, there were times when they would oftentimes send him gifts that helped him. Remember now that he's writing from prison. And then there came a season when they did not send him anything, not because they didn't care, didn't love him, or were not thinking about him, but for some reason they were not able to get it there. And so in response to that, he says to them, "I want you to know in the process, I'm rejoicing in the Lord." He says, "Not that I speak from want, because he had not received the gifts." He said, "I have learned the secret of being able to face the up and down circumstances of life without wringing my hands, without feeling discontent, without worrying and frustration and anxiety and fear." He says, "I've learned a great secret in life." Now the question is, have you and I learned it? And you know, isn't it interesting that all through Paul's epistles, he deals with where you and I have to live. And we all have to live with those changing circumstances of life. They're going to be there, and they're always going to be there, because that's just the way life is. Now, I want you to see several things in this passage, and the first one is this, and Paul says it a couple of times, and that is the whole idea of overcoming the ups and downs in life, number one, is a learning process. That's what Paul says, that overcoming the ups and downs of life is a learning process. And notice how he says this. He says, verse 11, "I have learned to be content in whatever circumstance I am." He says, "I also know how to live in prosperity." He says, "I've learned the secret of being filled. I know how to get along with humble means." Paul says, "I've learned some things." That is, Paul wasn't saved on the Damascus Road and then automatically know how to deal with all the changing circumstances of life. And so he says, "I have learned it." It isn't easy to learn. It isn't easy to learn for the simple reason that, first of all, you and I cannot foresee all the changing circumstances we're going to have to face in life. Secondly, not only can we not foresee them, most of them are out of our control. We can't control the ever-changing circumstance in our life. Sometimes it is naturally, purely spiritual warfare, something that Satan is doing in our life, and therefore we can't always control that. Sometimes it's difficult because we are so spiritually inadequate. Think about the people who are saved and who have the idea, well, as soon as I give my life to Christ, and as soon as I surrender my life to Him and start trusting Him, He's going to level out all these ups and downs, and everything is going to smooth out, and I'm just going to pray, and God's going to answer my prayer. Things are just going to get better and better all the time. Things are going to get sweet. One of these days, I'm going to heaven. But how many people have said, you know, I thought when I got saved that things are going to get better. Things have gotten worse since I've been saved. Now, think about this. No, they haven't been worse. Listen, if you're on your way to hell and you get saved by the grace of God and you're on your way to heaven, things can't ever be as bad as they were because you've changed your whole eternal destiny. But what happens is, once a person is saved, God begins to do what? He begins to complete His goal for their life, which He says is to conform us into the likeness of His Son, Jesus Christ. So what does He do? He gets that little sandpaper and He begins to work on us here and work on us there and discipline us here and discipline us there and cut this out of our life and add this in our life. And so we go through a stage and stage after stage of changes that go on that God is behind because He's in the process of conforming us to the likeness of His Son and does not want us to reach some plateau where you and I get satisfied. And so you and I face a life that is constantly changing. When you, for example, you light a fire, every flame that rises is different. Every single time you look up in the clouds, every one of them is different. You've looked at them for hundreds and thousands of days in your life. You've never seen two skies the same. You've never seen two sunrises or two sunsets the same. Everything is changing. The economy changes. Our feelings change. Relationships change. Everything changes. Therefore, all of us are facing ever-changing circumstances in life. A man goes to his business this morning. Things are super. Next week, they're not so good. Marriage is good this week. Next week, all hell breaks loose in your household, and you think, my God, where are you? If you love me, why do you allow these things to happen? And your children go off on some tangent, and they act rebellious and indifferent, ungrateful, and show no acceptance and no appreciation whatsoever. And so all of life, in your spiritual walk, everything is just going great. You're reading your Bible and praying, and God's answering prayer, and everything is just going fine. All of a sudden, you hit one of those dry spells, and you think, God, what happened? What happened? Last week it was so good. This week, you're not in 1,000 miles. When I pray, my prayers just sort of hit the ceiling, ricochet off the floor, off both walls, and all that happens is I seem to be hearing my own self doing the talking. So life is up and down. Now, does that mean that when life is up and down, a person is backslid? Not necessarily. Because life is by its very nature ever-changing, and everything around us is changing. And the only thing that's not changing is Christ. He's the only one. Our physical bodies are ever-changing. Our attitudes are changing. Feelings are changing. And so here we are. Now, for the Apostle Paul, if you'll notice, he says in this passage, he says, I have learned. He says, I know. He says, I have learned, I know. He says, I have learned the secret. Now think about this. The Apostle Paul also had to learn some very valuable lessons in life. And so therefore we can expect to learn some. And if you'll think about it for just a moment, what happened in Paul's life? On one occasion, he says, after he was saved, that God led him out into the desert. And there for a season of time, God gave him these tremendous, awesome, unbelievable, extraordinary revelations about himself. And so Paul had to let all of that digest in his life. He says, in fact, it was like being caught up into the third heaven. He said, in fact, some things God said to me, I'm not even sure that I can say. And here he turns right around and talks about the downtime. That is, the time when God allowed him to be buffeted by Satan, a thorn in the flesh, that no matter how much he prayed and how much he pleaded with God, God would not remove it. Sometimes Paul would go into a city and he was welcomed by those in the church there where he'd established. Before long, the Judaizers were there criticizing him, trying to assassinate him. He was welcomed in one town and left stoned to death for dead in another town. Wherever Paul went, it was up and down, in and out, off and on. You're talking about ever-changing circumstances. Here is a man who knew what that meant. And he's writing from prison. He was a free man at one time. Now he's writing from prison. And Paul is simply saying here, he says, I have learned the secret not to allow the ever constantly changing circumstances in my life to cheat me out of what God has provided. So what I want us to discuss in this message is how. How do you and I face those ever changing circumstances in life? How do we face them victoriously? How do we face them without being blown like the sail ship in a storm, this way now and that way here? How do we live the kind of life by which our life is not like a roller coaster, up today, down tomorrow, up today, down tomorrow? And so many people's spiritual walk is probably best described by a roller coaster. We're up and then we're down. We're off and then we're on. We're in then we're out. We're hot then we're cold. And so the Christian life is just like that, which says that our testimony could not be very strong, because what we imply by the way we're living is that God is good sometimes, sometimes He's not. The Christian life works sometimes, sometimes it's not. That is, you can trust God sometimes, but sometimes you cannot. That is not the life that God intended for us to live. And so Paul deals here in this passage of Scripture, one that all of us know by heart, at least one of those verses, with a very practical, down-to-earth question. And that is, how do I live, not ever-changing, not thrown and tossed with every wind that blows, but how do I live with a sense of stability and strength and inner quietness and peace in the midst of those times when my circumstances are always changing, when my circumstances may become more intensely painful, and when things may not ever change around me? And some of you are living in that kind of a circumstance, in that kind of a situation. You're living day by day, facing, living, experiencing situations that at this point looks like they'll never change, that no matter what happens, God seemingly is not going to change him. And you ask yourself the question, God, how can I abide this? How can I be sustained in this? If my circumstances never change, how can I survive these circumstances? And some people would say, well, my circumstances aren't up and down. They're all down. That's where you happen to feel at this moment. But my friend, God never intended for us to live a roller coaster experience in life. And all of us have at some time, and probably that's where most people are. And so this is what Paul is speaking of here when he says, I have learned a secret. And that secret is, he learned how to respond to these ever-changing circumstances. Now, all of us face them. And as I said before, we're not going to ever reach any area or any spiritual plateau in our life where our circumstances are not changing. What we want to know is this: how do I live in those ever-changing circumstances without being tossed to and fro and becoming anxious and fretful? Well, so Paul says, I've learned a lesson. Overcoming these ever-changing circumstances of life is a lesson to be learned. And that's what Paul says in this passage. The second thing I want us to notice here is this. Not only is it a lesson that you and I to learn, but it is a lesson that we are to learn which leads us to peace and contentment in life. Overcoming the ever-changing circumstances of life will lead us to a life of peace and contentment. That's what God has for His children. And so, as we think about how Paul had to experience this, let's think about it for just a moment this way. He says, if you'll notice, I know how to get along with humble means. I also know how to live in prosperity. In any and every circumstance, I have learned the secret. He says, I've learned to be content. Now, think about this. Can you be content when you have needs? Can you be content when things are down? Or do you get depressed, dejected? Do you become despondent and despairing? Do you get depressed? Do you get fretful and anxious, hard to live with, hard to live around? Probably, if it is, one of the primary reasons is you're making an awesome mistake. The mistake most believers make, and that is, we choose by just normal habit to respond to life out of our feelings. We respond emotionally rather than spiritually. How do we feel? That is, when somebody says something about us that hurts us, what do we want to do? Our emotions get all entangled in that, and so we want to respond in defending ourselves or blaming someone else. You see, if you and I live on the basis of our emotions, how we feel, we will never be able to live a stable life. We'll never be able to live with an inner sense of quietness and peace and confidence and assurance when everything around us is falling apart. One of the greatest opportunities of witness we have is that when everything around us is falling apart, we don't fall apart. When everything around us is steaming and stewing, there's an innocence of quietness and peace. Some of you are living in a home relationship in which things are very, very difficult. And your natural response is to emotionally fight back, or to emotionally blare back, or to emotionally respond in antagonism and hostility and anger. But God says you don't have to do it. Where you work, oftentimes there's pressure put upon you that you don't appreciate, that you think is unfair and unjust. How do you respond? It makes no difference what's going on. God says that He will enable you to respond in such a fashion that even when it is intensely painful, when it is embarrassing, things are not going your way, and everything around you seems to be down, God says you can be content in the midst of the most difficult, trying circumstance of life. Not just some of them, but in all of them. Now the problem is, we hear a lot of preaching, and you see lots of folks have heard lots of sermons all of their life. They go to church week after week and they hear one sermon after the other, but oftentimes, either they're not taught the principles of the Word of God simply and then made applicable to their life, or they don't listen. And you see, oftentimes we hear a principle and we say, well, that may fit this person, but it doesn't fit me. Listen, there's not a single principle in the entire Word of God that will not fit every single person. If there were any exceptions to the principles of God, I'm here to tell you, He would not have put them in there. God has placed every principle in the Scripture applicable to our circumstances and situations in life. And so what Paul is saying here, he says, look, I've been in those situations where I was in need. I've been in those circumstances where I had an abundance. And he says, I've learned a wonderful secret. And the secret is this. He says, whether I have a little bit or much, it doesn't make any difference. I've learned the wonderful secret of being content in my ever-changing circumstance. And remember now, he's not writing this from the beach, but in a prison house. And he says, I am content even here being in prison. Now, when he says, I'm content, what is he saying? He says, here's what I mean by that. I have learned to live with my circumstances in such a fashion that I'm not wringing my hands, I'm not irritated, I'm not discontent, I'm not unhappy, I'm not frustrated because I'm not able to fulfill my desires. You see, to be able to live in a situation where your desires and your needs are not being fulfilled, and being able to live in that with a sense of inner quietness and peace and confidence is genuine contentment. Being able to live in a situation where my needs are not being met, but I'm not frustrated, I'm not discontent, I'm not hostile, I'm not angry, I don't want to blame anybody, that is a good sign of contentment. And Paul is saying, I have learned the secret that makes it possible for you in the most difficult, trying times to be able to experience that. Now, you know, I don't know many folks like that. I don't know many people who can face these kind of circumstances and trying times in their life without responding in the wrong fashion. So what we have to ask is this, is it really and truly possible for us to face those kind of ever-changing circumstances and at the same time have an inner sense of quietness and peace and feel the presence of God in our life, and we're not wringing our hands when everybody else around us is wringing theirs? And to be able to live in the kind of circumstance where it's very, very difficult, you feel rejected, you feel the anger of another person, you feel the hostility, and somehow it doesn't get to you? Is it possible to live in a situation where there is financial need and you don't see any way out and yet you're content with what God has? Is it possible to be in a circumstance where there is a tremendous amount of abundance, where there is great prosperity and great wealth, and you're not worried about keeping it? You're not worried about losing it? You're not worried about it being mishandled, but you're contented? You see, here's the situation. It makes no difference whether you have a great deal or have little or nothing. Discontent and strife and stress and anxiety and frustration, fear. Listen, those attitudes and those experiences are applicable to every single area of life. And people are always looking for the greener pastures. They're saying, well, you know, if I had enough of this, boy, I'd be happy. Listen, the folks who have enough of it oftentimes think, I was better off when I didn't have what I've got. And so everybody on this side of the fence, The grass looks greener over here. The folks over here that looks greener to them looks over here and says, oh, listen, the grass is green on this side. So everybody's looking at somebody else, wishing they had somebody else's circumstances. But listen, if you could feel what they feel, sense their anxiety, their fears, their frustrations, their uncertainties, you think, whew, I'm not so bad off after all. But you see, when we look with a covetous spirit, and we look, listen, from a human point of view, everything always looks better on the other side. It's not always better. In fact, most of the time, it's a whole lot worse than we think it is. Now, Paul says, but I've learned the lesson, makes no difference what it is. He says, I've learned the lesson of being content. Now, look at this. Let's look at this passage. He says, verse 11, not that I speak from want, for I have learned to be content in whatever circumstance I am. I know how to get along with humble means, and I also know how to live in prosperity. It makes no difference which one it is. He says, I have learned the secret. So Paul says, it isn't something that everybody knows. He says, I've learned the secret. And the secret is something that is known only by a few. I've learned the secret of being filled and going hungry, both of having abundance and suffering need. He says, I have learned this tremendous secret. Now, I'm afraid that for most of us and most Christians, the idea of living a roller coaster up and down life, off and on, hot and cold, in and out, has been accepted as the normal Christian life. This is just the normal Christian life. But I don't believe that's what Jesus taught. It's certainly not what the Apostle Paul taught. It is not the teaching of the Word of God. Does this mean that somehow we'll be able to stretch it all out and balance it all out? No. Does it mean that things will ultimately get better? No. Could get worse. But you see, here's the difference between the believer and the unbeliever. That you and I have tapped into the inexhaustible resource of a supernatural somebody who is God in the person of Jesus Christ to make it possible for us to live in the midst of these ever-changing circumstances without that. So Paul says, here's the secret. So I want to say, first of all, that overcoming these ups and downs of life is a learning process. Paul said it was true for him, it's true for us. Secondly, it is a learning process that will ultimately lead us to peace and contentment in our life when we learn to respond in the right fashion. Now, there are people who get up every morning who will say, this is the day which the Lord hath made. Let us rejoice and be glad in it. Now listen, that's all right if you understand the theological basis for that. That's all right if you understand the biblical principle. But just to get up in the morning and say, this is the day which the Lord hath made, I will rejoice and be glad in it, with the idea that if I keep on saying it and keep on saying it, ultimately it's going to change. If you don't know the principle, it's not going to change. You see, the whole New Age movement is built on the idea that the right confession of the right thing will make things right. Not necessarily true. Or if I say the right thing long enough, then finally things will be true. Or if I have some need and I confess prosperity long enough, then I'm going to get prosperous. Listen, I know a lot of folks who've confessed a whole lot of things that have never come true. You know what? Listen, the whole New Age movement is, I can do all things, period. The whole New Age movement is that I can do all things without God, minus Christ, minus the Spirit, minus the power of God. Listen, none of that's true. And a person may be able to improve a fraction of some area of their life, but I'm here to tell you, my friend, when the rubber really hits the road and hardship and trial and heartache and burden and suffering and loss and death, all the positive confessions in the world won't get you what you need. And the Apostle Paul is saying, I've learned the secret. He says the secret is very simple. In fact, it's so simple, most folks are going to just trip right over it. And so I want to give you that as a little warning right now, that when I show you and when I share with you what Paul is saying, don't say, oh, it can't be that simple. Let me ask you a question. Why would God want to make it hard? Why would God want to make it difficult? That is, if he wants me to know something, then it is the work of the Holy Spirit to make it as simple and as plain as possible so I'll be able to understand it and then apply it to my life. So the answer to what Paul is talking about here is a simple answer. But if I don't understand the principle behind it, then I'm not going to apply it. I'm going to say, oh, that won't work. I've tried that. It's amazing to me how many principles people think they've tried. Because they've heard, listen, because you've heard something doesn't mean you've applied it. And because you've applied it once doesn't mean it works or it doesn't work. Listen, there are many spiritual lessons that we go through over and over and over again before we really grasp the truth. Because we listen to them against the grid of our own thinking. Well, you know, I know some folks who've tried that. That's mind over matter. That's just confession. And, you know, life just isn't that simple. You don't know my circumstances. You don't know where I'm coming from. And if you lived in what I lived in, if you'd been where I'd been, and you'd face what I faced, then you wouldn't say it's so simple. Well, you don't know what I faced. You don't know where I've been. And you don't know what God's had to work in my own life. But I can tell you this, that Philippians chapter 4, verses 10 through 13, and what I want to share with you today, I'm here to tell you, it works. The reason I know it works is that God has thrown me in the fire enough in my life that I know it works. And He had to bring me to the place where I had to say, God, it looks like my circumstance is not going to change. No matter what I do and how hard I try, they're not going to change. And so I had to come to the conclusion of, God, all right. If you never change anything, if nothing ever changes and the circumstances remain the same, it's okay. It's all right. And my friend, I want to tell you something. Nothing in the world is so freeing as the freedom. Nothing in the world is so strengthening and energizing as the freedom and the liberty that comes when you and I learn the secret of walking right smack dab in the middle of everlastingly changing circumstances, they seem, that will never change, and say, thank you, dear Lord. The inner peace and quietness and genuine contentment and strength and stability, and no matter how the storms may blow, and no matter how loud or quiet they may be, they cannot absolutely blow you off course. Anchored to something invisible, but invincible, something that cannot and will not allow you to go down in defeat. And that's what Paul is talking about. Writing out of a prison, he says, I want to tell you, it works. Now, what is it? Well, look, if you will, to what he says again. I want to keep reading these verses because I want you to get familiar with the idea. Listen, verse 11, not that I speak from want, for I've learned to be content in whatever circumstance I am. I know how to get along with humble means. I also know how to live in prosperity. In any and every circumstance, I've learned the secret of being filled and going hungry, both of having abundance and suffering need. Now, before I get to the secret, I want to give you one more verse. I know you're waiting. Listen to this. I want to ask you a question. Can you say this? Can you say this? I used to read this and think, God, this is not real. I'd say, yes, I know it's real. I could get on my knees and say, God, this is real, but get up and face my circumstance and say, God, hold it. Listen to this. Paul says, I'm well content with weaknesses, insults, distresses, persecutions, and difficulties. Let me ask you a question. How many of you can say, I'm content with being weak? I'm content when I'm insulted. I'm content when I am rejected. I'm content when I'm falsely accused. I'm content when I'm persecuted. I'm content when I'm misunderstood. I'm content when I don't have all my desires fulfilled. I'm content when I don't have all my needs met. Can you say that? Now listen, this is where the rubber skids all over the road and leaves a black, long black streak of tie marks right here. Because this is where we all live. And I'm here to tell you, it'll work. Because if it didn't work, I may not be standing here. Listen to what Paul says now. Verse 13. I can do all things through Christ who strengthens me. Look at that. I can do all things through Christ who strengthens me. Now, I want you to see what he does not say. He does not say, I can do all things. Paul would never boast of that. This sounds like a very arrogant statement, especially when in his own epistle in Romans chapter 12, you remember what Paul said in the 12th chapter? He said, "For through the grace given to me, I say to every man among you, not to think more highly of himself than he ought to think. I can do all things through Christ who strengthens me." That sounds rather prideful and arrogant to me. Then you recall what Jesus said. He said, "Apart from me, you can do nothing." Paul says, "I can do all things through Christ who strengthens me." Now, is Paul just boasting or is he giving us a secret? Here's the secret. The secret to facing all of those up and down, ever-changing circumstances of life is this. I want to just state it and then I want to explain it. Here's the secret. Learning to bring God's power into my weakness. That's the whole key. Learning to bring God's power into my weakness enables me to be content with weaknesses, persecutions, insults, trials, difficulties, hardships, rejection, bringing God's power into my weakness. Now, I want you to learn a simple little phrase that's right here in the scripture, and you can't miss it. Here is probably one of the simplest and most profound secrets, principles to be learned in the whole Christian life. It's four words. I can through Christ. I can through Christ. Say it with me. I can through Christ. Again. I can through Christ. Again. I can through Christ. Now I want to hear you say it. Say it again.
3: I can through Christ.
0: One more time.
3: I can through Christ.
0: Now, that's very simple. And here's what Paul says. We can bring the power of God into our ever-changing circumstances that seem to absolutely overwhelm us and defeat us. He says, I can do all things through Christ who strengthens me. And to narrow it down, the whole key here is, I can through Christ. Now, what is he saying? Here's what he's saying. Remember, before Jesus left, he said to his apostles, it is expedient for you that I go away. But if I go, I'll send the Holy Spirit. He'll be in you, with you, and upon you. So the Holy Spirit is living within us, and Jesus Christ is residing within you and me through the Holy Spirit. He says, I'm abiding in you, and you're in me. So we have the life of Christ within us. Absolutely essential for everything that God wants for our lives. And here's the key. Bringing God's power into my weakness enables me to function out of the power of God, not out of my weakness. You see, when we face problems in life and we're able to bring God's power into that problem, what happens? Then the supernatural power of God is released in your life and my life, and no matter what's going on, God will take care of it. And what Paul is saying in this passage here, that his presence in us equals his power through us. His presence in us equals his power through us. His presence in us equals his power for us. His presence within our personality means his power for our problems. Paul said, I have learned this simple principle. I can through Christ. That is, based on a personal relationship with Jesus Christ, whereby we receive him as our personal Savior, and whereby he begins to live his life in us, we begin to respond to life circumstances on the basis of truth. Not on the basis of my feelings. Listen, we learn to respond to life circumstances based on the truth. What is the truth? The truth is that Christ is living within us. The truth is that God intervenes, that God releases his power in you and me, listen, to face every single circumstance of life, no exception. The promise is that God will enable you and me in our deepest, most trying times, when we feel the very weakest in our life. When we think that God, we cannot handle anymore, He says that we have the privilege of bringing God's supernatural power into our weakness. And the moment we bring His power into our weakness, God enables us to face, to stand, to be quiet, to be true, to be strong, to be established, to be patient, to be confident, to be bold, to be conquering, to be victorious over any and every single circumstance of life, no exception. Listen, if there were a single one that could defeat us, if there were a single circumstance for which God is not sufficient and will not provide adequate power for us to overcome, then God is not omnipotent. God cannot be trusted. He is not faithful. He is not reliable. And therefore, our faith is in

3 times in storms. How many of you, every time you go from one town to the other, somebody's there to attack you? How many times have you been, has there been an attempted assassination on your life? How many times when you've poured out your best and result was total rejection? We could just go on and on and on. So listen, when this man says, I have learned to be content in whatever circumstance I'm in, here's a man who's speaking from experience. He knows it works. Paul says, I've learned the secret of bringing his power into my ever-changing circumstance. And therefore, no matter what's going on, he says, I have learned to be content. Now, how do we do that? That is, how is it that you and I, in these circumstances that we can't control and can't change, how is it that you and I can be quiet and content? How can we be quiet and strong and stable and immovable and at peace and confident when everything around you is blowing sky high? And you are being attacked verbally from every direction imaginable. Paul says, I have learned to be content in whatever circumstance I'm in. Now, you see, here's the problem. We don't understand the biblical basis. Here's the biblical basis. Here's the foundation truth. When you receive Jesus Christ as your personal Savior, He came to live in your life. If you're saved this morning, the Son of God is living within you in the person of the Holy Spirit. So you have the power of God in you. So it's not a matter of having to get something you don't have. It's a matter of learning to use what you have. It's a matter of learning to respond to life on the basis of your position in Him. Now think about this. Paul says, I've learned the secret, but how is it that I get the power of God in my ever-changing circumstances? 2 very simple words sum it all up. Now don't trip over them. It's so simple you'll trip over them. Number one, as we said, this is where the rubber skids all over the road, and this is where a lot of folks will never find contentment because they won't stop on this one. They want to run right by this one to the next point. If I can get by this one, and you see what we do is we think, oh yes, we want to skip that one and get on to point number two. If you want to learn to bring the power of God into your ever-changing circumstances so that you can say with the Apostle Paul, I don't understand it. It's not what I like. It's not what I would choose. But somehow, in spite of everything that's going on around me, there's an inner sense of quiet and peace and contentment. Paul said, this is the way you do it. Number one, first requirement. Now, what you have to ask this morning is this. Is that what I want? Do I want to be able to face these ever-changing, unalterable circumstances in my life with contentment? Requirement number one, if that's what I want, then first of all, I must submit my will to His will. And friend, what that means is, listen, not that you give up to your circumstances, but that you give in to Christ. You don't give up on your circumstances, you give in to Him. You say, well, why is submission the first step? For this reason. Now, listen carefully. If it is, and it is the plan and purpose of God to conform us to the likeness of His Son, then some of my ever-changing circumstances may be sent to me straight from God. Some of them will come from the devil. Some from others. But you see, when I submit to Him and say, Lord, I yield my life to You, whatever You choose to send is all right. Now listen, you say, but let me tell you something. You don't know what I've been through. Hasn't got anything to do with it. Has nothing to do with it. If you want contentment, the first step is surrender. You say, you mean to me to surrender to my circumstances? I didn't say a thing in the world about surrendering to your circumstances. I said, surrender your life to Him. Lord, I yield to You whatever You choose to allow.

0: is all right. Now, what's your alternative? Your alternative is to fight your circumstances. Your alternative is to resist and to be anxious and upset and worried and fretful and hostile and angry and bitter and resentful and manipulative and maneuvering and weaseling your way around, none of which is going to work. So, you see, God sometimes gives us what is difficult, but when you compare it with the other, it's the easiest. Just go ahead and surrender to Him. Lord, I yield to You. Whatever You choose to send is all right. The second step is just as simple. And now, Lord, I'm going to trust You. I'm going to trust You to control all these circumstances in my life for Your purpose. Now think about it. You know what's happened? You've stopped fighting. You've stopped resisting. You've stopped running. You've stopped manipulating. You've stopped maneuvering. You've stopped weaseling around. You have laid down the old attitude of bitterness and resentment and hostility and anger and defending yourself. And you know what you've done? You've said, Lord, I just turn it all over to You. And now I'm going to rest in You. Now let me ask you a question. Last night when you went to bed, how many of you kept one leg off the bed and your foot on the floor? Well, if you had, I don't think you would have rested. You may have slept a little bit, but you probably wouldn't have rested very well. How many of you loaded a gun and laid it by your bedside, and all night long you heard something in the hallway and downstairs and upstairs, then you didn't rest very well. But last night if you went to bed and you lay down and stretched out and covered up and just relaxed, what did you do? You just rested. You trusted the bed to hold you up. You trusted God to take care of you through the night. And you slept good all night long. Am I saying to you that life is like a good night's rest? No. But I am saying this. That our Heavenly Father, who's living on the inside of us, has enabled every single one of us by His indwelling, available power to face every single circumstance, not in our weakness, but in His power. When we learn to get God's power into our circumstances, then what happens? We're able to rest in Him. And we do that by trusting Him. Lord, listen, every Sunday morning and Sunday night I walk out here and walk into this place, I get on my face before God and remind Him of how weak I know I am, how incapable and inadequate I know that I am, how insufficient to do what He's called me to do. And to remind Him that it is only by His power and His strength, by His wisdom and by His will, I yield to Him. Lord, if making a mistake is part of building me up, then I'm willing to make one. Lord, whatever You choose to do, I choose Your will and Your way. And I know that every Sunday morning and Sunday night that I walk out here, I can walk out here not only in the presence of God, but in a relationship with Him whereby the power of the Spirit of God is within me to enable me to do what I know I could never do. Now listen, that isn't limited to a pulpit. It isn't limited, thank God, to anything. Paul says, I've learned the secret. What's the secret? I've learned to get His power in on my weakness. And where does that begin? It begins with submitting my will to Him that no matter what, it's all right. And then trusting Him to supply the power, the energy, whatever is necessary to face that circumstance without wringing my hands and fretting and fuming and blaming and becoming hostile and angry and bitter and resentful and all the rest. Paul says, here's the secret. He says, I learned it. He didn't say, I've always known it. He said, I learned it. You know how he learned it? By being defeated. You know how he learned it? By coming to his wit's end. You know how he learned it? He learned it the same way many of us learn spiritual principles. When we fail and fail and fail and fail and fail and we don't know the answer. And finally, God shows us, here's the answer. Now listen, one of the purposes of a pastor is to teach the Word of God. And my goal for you is that God would teach me the truth in order to share it with you. Now my sharing it with you doesn't make it work in your life. My sharing it with you makes it possible for you to pick up on it maybe earlier in life. And then you have to decide whether it's going to work or not. It's not going to work unless you apply it. I wish somebody had told me that a long time ago, that I don't have to fret and fume and live on a roller coaster and live like a sailboat in a storm, that God will enable me to walk moment by moment, day by day, in the inner quietness and peace and stability of His presence in such a fashion by faith that I can get His power in on whatever is going on in my life every moment, every day, no matter what, if I'm willing to submit and willing to trust Him and willing to rest in Him. Now, is that simple? Sure, it's simple. Why would God want to make it hard? Now, listen to what Paul said. Paul said, here's one of the simplest, most profound lessons in the Christian life. What is it? He says, I can through Christ. Let's say it together. I can through Christ. I can through Christ. I can through Christ. Now, think about this. How many of you think that you're smarter than God? How many of you think you have more power than God has? Now think about this. If you know and you're willing to confess that God is a whole lot wiser than you are, and that God has all power, that He is the infinite power of the universe, then why would you and I not want to submit to Him and let Him have His all-wise way in our life, and then trust in His all-sufficient power to see us through our circumstances? Paul says that's the key. And when he says, I can do all things through Christ who strengthens me, that is the confession of a man who had learned what he calls the secret of overcoming and being victorious with all the ups and downs of life. Now, let's say it one more time. I can through Christ. If you believe that, say amen.
1: Amen.
0: Now I want to give you a warning. Before tomorrow at this time, you're going to get tested.
1: Amen.
0: Just mark it down. You're going to get tested.
1: Amen.
0: And the devil's going to just whop you one without any warning whatsoever, and then you've got to choose how you're going to respond. Are you going to respond out of your emotion? Are you going to respond out of your spirit? And your spirit says, it's all right, because I know who's in control. Your emotions say, I don't deserve that. You shouldn't have done that. Now remember, when it hits you, here's the difference in tomorrow and yesterday. Now you know how to respond. And you respond by confessing, amen.
1: Amen.
0: Paul says, that's the secret to overcoming the difficulties, the hardships, the ups and downs in life. But let me remind you of something. Notice what he says, I can through Christ. It's all based on a relationship. That is a personal relationship with Jesus Christ. You may be religious. You may go to church. You may read your Bible, but listen carefully. Until you have confessed your sin to Jesus Christ, until you have received Him as your personal Savior by faith, that means that you believe that He died at Calvary and paid your sin debt in full. That means that by faith you receive Him as your Savior, your Lord, and your life. That means that you turn your life over to Him. Until you have done that, it won't work. Because you see, I can through Christ. Christ living within me is the one who enables me, and the one who empowers me, and the one who fills me, and the one who provides. Until you receive Jesus Christ as your personal Savior by faith, you'll go through life facing the ups and downs. You'll go through life oftentimes feeling discouraged, despondent, depressed, disillusioned, disenchanted. Lots of high times, lots of low times, lots of feasting times, lots of dry times. being in want, having plenty, or maybe never having enough. But the whole issue is this. Why waste and spend your life with that kind of an unfulfilling, discontenting life when you can have the wonderful joy of our Lord's contentment by receiving Jesus Christ as your personal Savior? That is, you develop an intimate relationship with Him. You see, it's a person. It's not religion. It's not church, religion, and prayers. It is a person. And when you accept the Lord Jesus Christ by faith, in a one-time commitment of your life to Him, from that moment on, this Christ about whom we speak has come to live within your heart, and He will enable you to face it all triumphantly, victoriously. It now becomes a decision you make. Now you have a choice. With His power living within you, you choose to respond in the right fashion. Thank you, Father, that you're in control, and I rest in your sovereign control and your accepting and wonderful love of me. And therefore, I can respond, not in anger, bitterness, and hostility, and resentment, not in frustration, fear, and anxiety, but a peace that will surpass all of the understanding of your friends and your family, and maybe even the one who is closest to you. Lord Jesus, we love you for providing for us in such a wonderful way. And I pray that you'll seal this message in the heart of every person who's heard it. I pray for those who have never trusted you as their Savior, church members, maybe faithful churchgoers, but there's never been a specific time in his or her life where they have either on their knees or seated in a chair, driving down the highway, ask you for the forgiveness of their sins, and then received you as their personal Savior and surrendered their life to you. I pray for those who are listening to this prayer at this very moment, that every single one who has not done that will do it at this time, would pray a prayer something like this. Father, I have sinned against you. I ask you to forgive me of my sins. I do believe that Jesus died for me at Calvary. I do believe that He paid my sin debt in full. I surrender my life to you. I receive Jesus Christ as my personal Savior from this moment on, and thank you for your forgiveness. Father, I pray that many people will pray that prayer in their own words, their own way, and today begin living a life of contentment in Christ. For it is in His name that I pray. Amen.
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0: We live in a very sensual society, and it appears that lust and immorality has become a way of life for many people. No excuse, just a way of life. And when I think about that, and I think about one of the tragedies is that we have allowed the unbelievers around us to redefine what is right and wrong. And as a result, there's a great deal of compromise, not only in the life of people who are unbelievers, but in the life of people who are believers. We've listened to their redefining of right and wrong. We have strayed away from the Word of God, which He states very clearly what's right, what's wrong, what is good, what is evil in the eyes of God. And the very idea that we'd allow them to redefine morality is unacceptable. And not only that, it will lead ultimately to regret, shame, loss, and the judgment of God. Because you see, we're living in a society that shame and sin don't exist as long as what you're after satisfies some pursuit or some pleasure that you're after. What is the truth about sexual sin? I want you to turn to 1 Thessalonians chapter 4, and I want us to read these first 8 verses together. Now, people oftentimes say, that's just your opinion. And I can understand people thinking that. But what I'm going to do in these first 8 verses, I'm just going to read you what God said. It just doesn't get any clearer than this. Finally then, brethren, the request and exhortation, you in the Lord Jesus, he says, that as you receive from us instruction as to how you ought to walk and please God, just as you actually do walk, and you excel still more, for you know what commandments we gave you by the authority of the Lord Jesus, for this is the will of God, your sanctification, that is, that you abstain from sexual immorality. He says that each of you would know how to possess his own vessel in sanctification and honor, not in lustful passion like the Gentiles who do not know God, and that no man transgress and defraud his brother in the matter, because the Lord is the avenger in all these things, just as we also told you before and solemnly warned you. For God has not called us for the purpose of impurity, but in sanctification. So he who rejects this is not rejecting man, but the God who gives the Holy Spirit to him. Now let's take a moment to look at this passage, and then I want to move on. Look at this. He says, first of all, it's the will of God that we abstain from any kind of sexual immorality. And he said that each of you would know how to possess his own vessel. What he's referring to here, the word possess, he really means to take. Now watch what he says. To take his own vessel, that is his wife. That's what he's referring to. And the rabbis usually use this same word for a wife. So he's saying that each of you should know how to take a wife in sanctification and honor. That is, take her with the right attitude, with the right spirit, God's leading in your life, not in lustful passion like the Gentiles or the unbelievers, as he would say, who do not know God. Here's what he's saying. That a person should, a man, for example, should choose his wife. The woman should choose her husband, not on the base of lust after some sexual experience, but on the basis of the fact of honoring that woman or that man and recognizing who they are, that they're children of God, and that God's mean, it's in his method of bringing two people together, is not built around sex. It's built around the spirit of intimacy. Now, intimacy is not a word people think much about today, except they want to put that in the context of sex. But think about this. The ultimate and primary reason God created you and me was for the purpose of an intimate relationship with him. So intimacy has nothing to do necessarily with flesh and blood. Intimacy has to do with the spirit. Intimacy has to do with closeness. Intimacy has to do with getting to know each other on a deeper level. And oftentimes that begins maybe in some people's lives, and what happens is then it slips over into the sexual experience, and here's what happens. Intimacy is gone. You cannot have sexual immorality and intimacy at the same time. Because you see, what that is a matter of yielding to lust. Here's what lust says. Somebody says, well, but isn't lust and love alike? No. Here's the difference. If I love you, I want what's best for you. If I'm lusting after you, I want what's good for me. And so lust is all about me. Love is all about the other person. And so when he says in this passage that each of you should know how to take a wife or a vessel or husband in sanctification honor, that is in keeping with the laws of God and in keeping with the will and purpose and plan of God for our life. Not in this lustful passion like the unbeliever who doesn't know God. And he's going to watch this. And he says, and that no man transgress and defraud his brother, that is sin against his brother in the matter, because the Lord is the avenger in all these things. And he's saying this. And besides that, you don't take somebody else's wife. You don't take somebody else's husband. He says, because the Lord is the avenger in all these things, as I've warned you. For God has not called us for the purpose of impurity, but in sanctification. That is, God saved you and me for the purpose of building an intimate relationship with us, giving of himself to us, giving of ourselves to him, learning who he is, receiving who he is. And that's why he gave us the Holy Spirit to live on the inside of us, so that you and I could receive the fullness of who God is in our life. So sex, which created by God, for pleasure, for procreation, that is, for the right purposes. And so there's nothing wrong with sex the way God created it, for the purposes for which God created it. It's when it gets out of sorts with the will of God, when it passes a certain line, when it steps over the boundary, when it's a transgression of the law of God, when it's rebellion against God, when it falls into the area of lust, then the whole issue is something totally different. And so here's what he says. So, he who rejects this is not rejecting man, but the God who gives his Holy Spirit to you. When you talk to one of your friends, for example, they say, well, that's just what you believe, but I don't believe that. You can say to them, according to the Word of God, you are rejecting God. Well, how do you know? They'll give you all kind of arguments. Don't worry about the arguments. You've got two verses of Scripture that make it crystal clear. When somebody says, well, but I have these needs, and God created me with these needs, and these needs have to be met, and therefore it's not my fault, it's God's fault. Well, God's not going to do anything that makes it His fault. While He's created this desire within our heart, He's created these needs within our life, He's created them, but also He has given within us the right and the power to choose wisely and to obey Him. Now, if you have rejected Jesus Christ and you've rejected God in your life, then you're on your own. And so what you're doing is you're acting just like Paul said to the Corinthians. Now, the Corinthian society was worse than the society in which we live in. For example, I know in walking down the streets of Ephesus, when you can walk down the same street on the same stone the Apostle Paul walked on, because Ephesus has just been uncovered over these years. And for the house of prostitution, it's carved into one of the stones on the street pointing to the house of prostitution. They didn't have billboards, television, radio, newspapers, and magazines. But they did have pornography. You go to Pompeii, for example, and it's possible to see things that they have drawn artistically in a way that's all about immorality. It's all about lust. It's all about sex. It has nothing to do with intimacy. And what's happened is this. When we do not understand the purpose for which God created us, and the awesome pleasure and the fulfillment and the sense of contentment and joy that God intended for sex in that relationship to be, it just all gets out of sorts. It gets all complex. And what happens is it loses everything God intended for it to be. That's why it doesn't work. That's why it doesn't work in people's lives when they're living in sin, disobeying God, messes up their family, their children, you name it. I'm coming to the consequences in just a moment. And so this is what he's referring to here. So he says, listen, he who rejects this, not rejecting man, but rejecting the God who said it. You can take that verse and verse 3 and settle the issues of sexual immorality. All the excuses in the world crumble between those two verses. Now let's think for just a moment about some biblical warnings that God has given. And for example, let's just start with the Ten Commandments. Think about how short this is. In other words, somebody says, well, I don't understand it. Thou shalt not commit adultery. Thou shalt not commit adultery. Five words. In the Hebrew, it's less words than that. And then, of course, you can turn to the book of Leviticus, and God is very stern in His warnings against sexual sins. When you come, for example, to the book of Proverbs, Proverbs 4:20, through the whole end of the fifth chapter, and it's a warning against sexual sins. It's a warning to young men to watch what they look at and how they handle themselves and who they listen to and becoming involved in that way. It's a warning. And in, for example, in 1 Corinthians, when Paul was writing to his society, which was a very, very corrupt, sensual society, listen to what he says as he reminds them in this 6th chapter and the 18th verse. Here's what he says. He says, flee immorality. Run from it. Every other sin that a man commits is outside the body, but the immoral man commits sin against his own body. There is something about the sexual sin that does affect the human body. And people say, well, it's not bothering me. It's not affecting me. Oh, yes, it is. Yes, it is. And then here's what he says. Not only flee from it, he says, do you not know that your body is the temple of the Holy Spirit who is in you, whom you have from God, that you are not your own? And oftentimes the Christian forgets this, that these bodies, they don't belong to us. Once you trusted Jesus Christ as your Savior, listen, you gave yourself to Him. And he sent the Holy Spirit to live on the inside of you, which is his way of sealing you forever as a child of God. And what I want to remind you of is this. The world is redefining morality, and many believers oftentimes pick up on that. None of us, not a single believer, has the right to do anything we want to with this body, because he says, you're not your own. You've been bought with a price. Therefore, glorify God in your body. So ask yourself the question, can immorality glorify God? No. Any kind of sexual sin glorify God? Absolutely not. So when you come to these passages, and there are many others, there's not a single way, there's not a single verse you can use to persuade or to convince someone honestly that sexual immorality is right. I don't care how many churches you go to, how many sermons you listen to, how many Bibles you read. It is wrong from God's perspective. And you say, well, now God, he just doesn't want us to have any fun. Listen, you cannot indulge in sexual immorality, disobey God, and call it fun. I'm going to give you 30 consequences of disobeying God in this area. I'm going to give you the basic principle by which temptation defeats people in just a moment. And so when we come to these passages and notice and realize what Paul is saying here, he certainly understood the society in which he lived. It was a major problem in Corinth in those days. It was a major issue in all of those big cities, and probably small ones too. But when he talks about Ephesus and Athens and Corinth and all the rest, these big trade centers, these were major problems. And this is why he had so much to say about it. Now, the question is, where does sexual sin begin? It begins where every sin begins, and that is, it begins with temptation, the enticement to do evil, the enticement to be drawn away from God, the enticement to disobey God, the enticement to rebel against God, the enticement to do what I want when I want it, no matter what the price and the cost to someone else. Where does it all start? Well, James tells us that answer in this first chapter. And here's what he says, James, the first chapter and the 14th verse. He says, but each one is tempted when he is carried away and enticed by his own lust. Not by somebody else's lust. Can't blame it on anybody else. We're tempted and we're drawn away by our own lust. Then he says, then when lust has conceived, it gives birth to sin. When sin is accomplished, it brings forth death. So where does it begin? Now watch this. This is where it starts. It starts right here in the mind. Now, the thought comes, and so if you let it keep going, then there's imagination. Imagine what this would be like. Then there's identification. You put yourself in that position mentally. And then you make a choice. Then you consent. And so what happens, what begins in the mind, unless it is dealt with, can absolutely destroy you and the things in life that you value the most. And so every child of God has to be on guard in the society in which we live. This is why Paul said in the 10th chapter of 1 Corinthians, the 13th verse, here's what he said. He said, no temptation. He said, for example, every temptation is common to man. That is, you can't say, well, only I've been tempted in such a way. Sexual temptation is out there for anybody and everybody. He says, but God is able, who will enable us to be able to overcome these things if we will trust him to do so. And so there are many warnings in the scripture, and because there are, that means that God is certainly saying to us, well, there's a way to deal with this. Now, if this comes to your life and let's say that you indulge. Let's say that you, somebody would say make a mistake, or just let's say that you indulge in one form of sex or the other. And so then you deal with it right then. If you do not, here's what happens. Satan gets a toehold, and before long a stronghold in your life. You say, well, what is a stronghold? A stronghold is an area of your life in which you have disobeyed God one or more times, in which Satan now has a little control. And if you continue, he has more and more control. And remember this, sexual sin is the nature of sexual sin is this, that as you continue in that sin, it will get worse and worse and worse. There is absolutely no way to continue in sexual sin and things finally get better.
3: It's the nature of sexual sin. Remember, from God's perspective, the reason He created us was for an intimate relationship with us, and He sees that on the one hand, He's given us this awesome privilege to be one with Him, which is the summum bonum of all of life, to be one with Him. And secondly, that has now been distorted by disobedience and by obeying our own lust. That's why it's so important to God that we live a godly life. Because listen, once given over to sexual sin, intimacy is impossible. There has to be a radical change. And so what does God do? The reason He's so opposed to it is because He loses us. If you've been saved, you're always saved. By the mercy and grace and love of God, at the cross, He atoned for our sin, past, present, and future, sin debt paid in full. But as a believer, if you and I choose to live a life of disobedience involved in sexual sin, we lose it. We lose our capacity and the privilege to have an intimate relationship with God because we have prostituted one of the most awesome opportunities that we have. And so what I want you to remember is this. We have to either deal with it early or we're going to find ourselves greatly, greatly in trouble. Now, think about this. If you cannot live without lusting, you will never have an intimate relationship, listen, with another person or with God. If you're caught up in lust, as long as you're caught up in lust, you cannot have an intimate relationship. Because love and lust are not the same. Love, and I've said it before, love is all about you giving of ourselves to one another. Lust is about me, what I want, meet my need at your expense, whatever that may be. And so the world wants to mix the two. That's what I said. They want to redefine what sensuality is, redefine what sexuality is, redefine what is right, redefine what is wrong, redefine our whole sense of morality. And I'm telling you, we must not allow that to happen. God's people need to stand for the truth, live the truth, stand for the truth, declare the truth, whatever the world wants to do. Listen, unbelief cannot alter the truth. This is the truth of the Word of God. And somebody says, well, I don't believe the Bible. Then you're in a real mess. For the simple reason, you have thrown away the instruction book. You have thrown away the God book to life when you toss this out of your life. And what you've said is, I don't not only want the Bible in my life, I don't want the God of the Bible in my life. This is God's inspired Word. And so when somebody says, well, I just don't want that in my life, you are headed for destruction. You're on your way there. No matter what you think, what you say, what you excuse, how you defend it, the Word of God is crystal clear about obedience and disobedience. There is a penalty. Now, here's a statement I want you to write down, so get your pen ready. Because somebody says, well, now this temptation business, I want you to write down the power of temptation is this. The power of temptation is the deceptive offer. The power of temptation is the deceptive offer of immediate pleasure without penalty. Immediate pleasure without penalty. It's the deceptive offer of immediate pleasure without penalty. Because if people thought about this carefully, well, if I commit this act, here's the penalty. If you will remember that statement, that the deceptive offer of temptation is you can have immediate pleasure with no penalty. That is the devil's lie. It has always been, and it is, and you cannot change that. Unbelief cannot change the principles of God. Unbelief cannot alter what is true. And so when it comes to this whole issue of how it starts, where it all comes from, let's look at that for just a moment, because I want us to look at the underlying causes of it. That is, what causes sexual immorality? You say, well, it's just two people making a decision. No, it's more than that. There's one word. If you can put the basis of all immorality is one word. And the word is real short and real simple. The word is need. I need this. It's need. The basis is need. Now, depending upon what the immorality is, will determine what that basic need is. For example, we ask the question, why would some adult molest a little child, a little boy, a little girl? I mean, after all, there are plenty of women out there and plenty of men out there. Why do you want to go after a little child? You know what the need is? Control. They want to control. They can control that child. Maybe not be able to control someone else. They can control the child. But what about that underlying need in the life of adults, men and women, for example, who have sex relations outside of marriage? What is the need? Well, the need could be a number of things. One of them is this, the need to feel accepted. The need to feel accepted. The need to feel wanted by somebody. And I remember once in a college retreat, and we were talking about the self-image and so forth, and I'll never forget this young lady stood up, and she said, I want to thank you for this. She said, tonight, I understand for the first time in my life why I've been sleeping around. And she said this in front of about 160-some college students. She said, I understand why I've been sleeping around. She's my father this and told her about her dad and so forth. And she said, I realize I have this, whatever her word was, what she was saying is insatiable desire to be accepted, to be wanted by somebody. And she says, just to feel that for a few moments was worth my giving up my purity. Did you know that before that retreat was over that night, we stayed there till about 11:45? Listening to testimonies over and over and over again about the need of acceptance. Parents have rejected their kids and all kind of things. The desire to be accepted, the desire to be wanted, and the feeling and the desire to have an intimate relationship. And as we said, that's part of what God created us for. And so that need, it's a legitimate need, but when it gets out of boundaries, it becomes a disaster. So one of the needs is simply that. And so when you think about adults now, for example, primarily, the need of acceptance, the need of intimacy, and sometimes it's the desire to conquer. Here's a man, for example, who's been, let's say, a young man, for example, who's been jilted by some girl or a man who's been left by his wife and so forth. And sometimes that sexual drive is built out of anger. And there are people who make love to each other, one of whom is doing what? Exerting their anger on the other person. There's nothing intimate about it. There's nothing loving about it. It's anger. And so sometimes it's a matter of getting even. Let's say that here's a husband or wife who's betrayed one, and the other one says, I'll get even. So what do? They go out and commit the same kind of immorality. What a terrible way to respond to your husband or wife's immorality, so you decide you're going to do the same thing to get back. It's amazing what people will do out of this sense of need. Anger, bitterness, hostility, take it out. And while the lie to the person with whom they are committing the indulgence, whatever it may be, is I love you, I need you, no. I hate my wife, or I hate my girlfriend, or I hate my husband, or I hate my boyfriend, whatever it might be. And in that relationship, listen, you need to be sensitive. You need to understand what genuine love is all about and what lust is all about, and to be able to distinguish between the two. Don't lay yourself down with someone who's taken out their anger, bitterness, hostility, resentment on you, and they're expressing it through their body. That is exactly what happens. Sometimes the need is financial. That's what prostitution's all about. And the two things go together, and it's often in the scripture when the Bible mentions greed or mentions immorality, the two words are together, or quickly than the same verse. Think about it. Greed. I want something for myself, no matter what the cost to someone else. And sexual immorality is a form of that. Sometimes that's what puts marriages together. Here's a woman, for example, who doesn't have a very good job, or maybe has a child, maybe she doesn't. And here's a fellow comes along, and he's pretty good looking, or whatever it might be, and so she puts the bead on him. And in order to get him for financial security, she's willing to go to bed. You know what she's doing? She's acting in a sophisticated way as a prostitute. Now, you may not like that, and I don't expect you to like it, because it's not a likable thing. But men and women have to be careful. What is it that you really want? You tell me how handsome I am, how beautiful I am, and la-da-da, and life must be fantastic, and it could be wonderful with you. What is it you really want? You want an easy road? Has she got her eye on your money? Or does he have his eye on your money? That is, what is it all about? Lust and love, when they get confused, anything goes. And I'm telling you, you need to be absolutely sensitive. Is this love or is this lust? Is it what I have that they want? Or is it really, in other words, what's the truth? You cannot go into relationships without knowing what the truth is. And that's why quick relationships are bad situations most of the time. Somebody gets a divorce. Next thing you know, they've got somebody quickly. Bad news. I'm not saying it will never work, but I'm saying most of the time, here's what's happening. Since they got all beat up over here, they're looking for something. They need something. And a quick response to that oftentimes is a disaster. Not saying it always is, but oftentimes it is. And we have to be very, very careful. What is the will of God? What's the mind of God? What is God saying? That's why we need that intimate relationship with Him to protect us. And the Bible is very clear when it says the natural man or woman does not understand the things of God because they're spiritually discerned. And so here's a Christian and a non-Christian get together, and the non-Christian's just doing what comes naturally. Let's go to bed. The person who is a Christian says, wait a minute, hold it. Wait it just a second. That's not what God says. Then that relationship doesn't last very long if he or she will hold the line. It's when somebody says, well, you know, once. There's no once. That's what sex is all about. That's what sin and temptation is all about. Not just once, but once to begin. And then the addiction that can happen as a result of all of that. So when you look at all the reasons that people want to go to bed with each other, whatever their form of sex may be, it's not because they want an intimate relationship. When they want an intimate relationship, here's what they're asking. What's best for her? What's best for him? What honors him? What honors her? What magnifies the Lord in him? What magnifies? In other words, how can we live a godly life together? Certainly not starting it off that way. Somebody says, oh, my. But suppose I ought to have. I'm coming to that. So hold on. Coming to that. So the question is, what are the consequences? What are the consequences of disobeying God in those areas? Well, let's just think about some. I'm not going to give you all of them, but I'll give you enough to stir up your interest and let you begin to think about it. So here's what I want you to ask this question. When we come to the end of these consequences, ask yourself this question. On the basis of these consequences, is this experience, this relationship worth all of these inevitable consequences in my life? Now, you may not experience all the consequences, but I can tell you this, you'll experience enough of them that you'll come to the same conclusion, no, it's not worth it. Remember what we said, the power of temptation is that deceptive offer of immediate pleasure without penalty. It's a deceptive offer. It's a lie. There's no such thing as sinning against God without a penalty. There's no such thing. And when you listen to the people who are prominent and their faces are on the magazines and they're doing this, that, and the other, and they're getting this award and accepting this and starring here and half dressed sometimes and just parading all of this around. And you think, well, now look how successful they are. Yes, you just look. But listen, don't just look today. If you will notice carefully, this week, they're stars and the world thinks they're great. About 2 or 3 years from then, they've grown ugly. And they've lost it. And they're miserable. And they're in rehabilitation. And they're on drugs. And they're on alcohol. Just follow them. Don't take a glance. Just follow them. Because listen, God's wheels of judgment do not grind swiftly, but they grind indeed. And there's no such thing as living irresponsibly, away from God, out of His will, in rebellion, parading yourself around, doing this. When I look at them, you know what? I feel sorry for them. I pray, oh God, open their eyes before it's too late. But you know what? So many of them have gone so far, they're not about to listen until they get close to death. And then you pray that they will. Look what your children are growing up in. Look what they're facing. And you and I, we all of us could ask ourselves the question, what would we be doing today if we were 12, 13, 14, 15, 16? We bring our children into a jungle of sensuality and expect them to be raised and to live a godly life. It'll not happen unless you as parents and, listen, grandparents, wise teachers, godly teachers, instruct them in the ways of God. If you do not, they do not have a chance. The pressure is there. Look how colorful and convincing and persuasive and exciting and thrilling it seems. But see, nobody's talking about the consequences. It's like all the beer ads and all the rest. You see all these people having a big time and rejoicing. They don't show you the car wreck afterwards, blood all over the highway, head-on collision and three deaths. They don't show you about the deaths of the little children and the father coming or the mother coming with three children and there's their mother or father lying there dead. Why don't they show the truth? You know why? It's the deception of sin. Satan only shows what appeals, what brings immediate pleasure, but don't think about the consequences, because if you do and you consider them honestly, you'll back away. Every man, every woman needs to think, if it's some kind of relationship, wherever you are in that relationship and you feel yourself being enticed, you need, this is one time it's good to be a coward. Run like mad. That's what Paul said to Timothy. Flee youthful lust. That's what he said to the Corinthian Christians. Flee immorality. Why? Run away from it. Don't allow yourself to think about it. Don't allow yourself to give it a second thought. Listen, you don't argue with the devil. In other words, there's no arguing with the devil. If Eve had said, and I know the scripture about all that and what she did and what she didn't do. If she had said to Satan, Satan, forget it. I don't even want to talk to you. No discussion. But she got in a discussion. You can't argue with the devil and win. You don't argue with him. You shut him down. You turn him off. So I don't have to listen to that. And listen, if it looks like rebellion, walk away. If it looks like sin, walk away. You say, well, I can't. Yes, you can. You can, but it's a choice. And I'm going to talk about that in a moment. Let's think about these consequences. There is guilt, feelings of condemnation, anxiety, for example. All of that's going to be a part of rebelling against God in this area. Your mind's going to be divided. Listen, watch this carefully. People don't understand the seriousness of sexual sin. It divides your mind. It diminishes your capacity to operate and to operate at full speed. And your mind on what you're doing. You think about part of the problem in this country, if we knew how much of it went on, you'd understand why people make bad decisions, greedy decisions, get themselves in trouble legally and all other ways. Why? They've made decisions that deep down inside, if they look, take a second look, they never make that decision. Likewise, there is the damage of a person's self-esteem. You can't live in immorality and having this sense of self-esteem. There's a sense of hypocrisy. You know deep down inside you're saying one thing and living something else. There's a sense of emptiness, because sex apart from genuine love, there is emptiness. There is loneliness. Something's missing. It's not there. And so there's disappointment. And oftentimes that leads, if a person continues, to depression. And what happens? It all begins to look empty. You suddenly realize it isn't what you thought it was going to be. And how many times have I heard this story over and over and over again? I thought, I planned, he said, she said, in other words, on and on and on. Because you see, the truth is, it's right or wrong, it's good or bad, it's good or evil, and it is immediate pleasure without thinking in terms of future penalty. And so what happens? These are just some of the things. Then, of course, a person does what? They begin to doubt. They doubt their salvation oftentimes. They doubt that God will listen to their prayers. It diminishes a person's relationship with God. There's no sense of intimacy. And it fouls up their prayer life for the simple reason, how are you going to pray and talk to a holy God about something when you're involved in something that is absolutely disobedient, rebellious toward God? And the things that he's made some of his strongest warnings about, you cannot get on your knees and ask God to bless you and answer your prayer. Listen, the word of God becomes dull. Prayer life becomes dull. Faith gets short-circuited. What happens? Christian life, it begins to collapse. Why? Can't have an intimate relationship with God when you're living in absolute rebellion to Him at the very same time. And so, as I think about all of that and think about how it jeopardizes other relationships in life and think about the fact that what we are saying is, God, I reject you. That's what Paul said in Thessalonians. He said, you're rejecting God who has said these things. And, of course, you think about your personal testimony and people brag about their relationships and how many people they slept with as a Christian. Or if somebody, for example, the fear of being found out and the testimony that's jeopardized. And then think about the kind of diseases that are floating around today. Now, I don't mention any of those. You know what they are. Think about the diseases that are floating around and people think, oh, but I'm an exception. That's not going to happen to me. That's going to happen to somebody else. Well, a lot of people have said that who are going to be dying very soon. Because they made a decision based on the fact that they're an exception. Let me tell you something. There are no exceptions to the laws of God. Listen, the grace of God is plentiful for everyone. But when we choose to disobey Him, we can't choose to disobey Him and say, oh, I'm an exception to that. No, God warns us because He loves us. He warns us because He cares for us. He warns us because He wants the best for us. And that best is an intimate relationship with Him. Think about, for example, how deeply the husband or wife is hurt when the other person is unfaithful to them. Think about, for example, the addictions that often people find themselves in. A person can be sexually addicted just as well as a person is addicted to alcohol or drugs or whatever it might be. You see, it's a trap. And it's a prison. And what may appear, first of all, to be some wonderful, delightful experience. Remember what you've done. You've taken a look without evaluating what are the consequences. Because those consequences are devastating. You think about broken homes. You think about children having to grow up in homes where the father is no longer there. And one of the most devastating things happening in our nation is the father is not there any longer. Where is the conscience? Seared. And after a while, you can become a reprobate, which means you actually lose your potential and your capacity to discern and to know and to feel what is right and what is wrong. And that's why people can commit sin to the degree to which they do and seemingly have no feeling, seemingly have no guilt. They think they're free. What they don't realize is they're behind spiritual bars and they are so imprisoned they don't even know where they are. The consequences are devastating. Then, of course, one of those consequences sometimes is abortion. Or the child grows up in a foster home somewhere, doesn't know who mother and father are. Somebody says, well, that's not too bad. Oh, yes, it is. All you need to do is to talk and listen to some of these children who don't know who their mother is, don't know who their father is, don't know where he is, don't feel, never have that feeling of security of a dad, never having that feeling of being accepted and being wanted by their mother. You see, I don't think any of us can understand that. And the only reason I understand a little bit is the fact I've listened to enough of it. And I'm telling you, I've seen big, strong men sit and cry and weep and weep. My mother didn't want me. She took me to my grandmother's house and she left me there. And my grandmother raised me and it was all wonderful. But where is my mother? And why did she? In other words, God put this strong binding force between a son or a daughter and the mother and the father. And when it all gets fouled up with immorality, everybody suffers. And we forget how many people suffer. Not only that close family, but oftentimes distant parts of that family. Naturally, the relationship with God is going to be destroyed. Prayer life is destroyed. There are many other things that could happen. But think about just these consequences alone. Listen, what destroys your fellowship and your relationship with God? I don't mean that if you're saved, you'd be lost. But what? God's out yonder somewhere and you're here and you can't feel Him. Listen, can a believer get to the point they can't feel God's presence? Yes. Yes, you can. And there are people who will cry out to God, well, God, where are you? He's where He's always been. But sin builds this wall this separation. And I know that there are all kinds of sins, and immorality is not the only one. But there's something about this sin that is different from other sins. Is it disobedience? Other sins disobedience? Yes. But remember, why did God create us? He had in mind an intimate relationship with us. I can steal something, that's one thing. Or lie about somebody, or gossip, or other sins, whatever it might be. There's something about this moral issue that so damages us that which for which He created us, we are now incapable of experiencing. Does that grieve the heart of God? Yes, it grieves the heart of God. Does all sin grieve His heart? Yes. Is this up at the top, or close to the top, or somewhere up on the

the power of all temptation, especially sexual temptation, I would say, is the offer of immediate pleasure, no penalty. Well, you say, man, this is pretty bad. It is. Is there any hope? Yes, there is. That's what I want to talk about. I want to talk about the hope. Because no matter what goes on, there's hope. Now, somebody says, well, you know, I've confessed it and God's forgiven me, but I still participate. I just thought if I just keep confessing, God keep forgiving, then you better think twice. So let's think about this for a moment. If you want to deal with it, honestly deal with it, you say, well, what do I do if this is true in my life? Am I hopeless? Has God abandoned me? Am I going to hell? In other words, what's going to happen to me? You don't go to hell for sexual immorality. You go to hell for rejecting God, rejecting His Son Jesus Christ, and choosing to live your life apart from God. That's unbelief. It is unbelief. You don't believe all that. Or you say, oh yeah, I believe that, only in your mind. But New Testament biblical belief is a belief that results in an action. And that action here is to surrender one's life to Jesus Christ. You say, all right, okay. I've been involved in everything you say. What do I do? First thing you have to do is to confess it. And you don't say, God, please forgive me for my sin. No. God, forgive me for my adulterous act. God, forgive me for my lust for this person. Lust is desire out of control. Lust is desire that is inflamed toward the wrong object. So first of all, you have to confess it. Acknowledge it. That is, you are willing to not just say, God, forgive me, but God, forgive me for this particular thing in my life. Then, of course, you have to take responsibility. If you say, now, Lord, I want you to forgive me, but you know what she said, you know what she did, you know what he did. No. When we involve ourselves in sexual immorality, we have to take responsibility. In other words, if you start blaming somebody else, then you know what? You're not going to take the next step. It's confession. It's assuming a responsibility for what's happening. And it is genuine repentance. And let me tell you what genuine repentance is and what it's not. Genuine repentance says, I agree with God that my sin is against Him. And not only am I sorry, genuine repentance is, I do what? I turn and walk away from it. Now, here's the reason that doesn't work. If I walk away from it and I'm still holding on to say, well, now, Lord, I'm really sorry and I don't want to do this anymore. But deep down inside, you still allowing yourself a little possibility that is not genuine repentance. And that's why people think they've repented when they haven't. If I've repented of something, it's a change of mind, a change of heart. It's a change of direction. And if I'm going to have God to forgive me and release me, there's got to be genuine forgiveness. Now, genuine repentance and asking, listen, praying for God's forgiveness. Will He forgive you? Yes. You may say, but suppose it doesn't make any difference. Well, if you genuinely are sorry for the sin, genuinely repentant, will God forgive you? Yes. Now, we quote 1 John chapter 1, verse 9, but watch this. We say, if we confess our sins, the word confess means to agree with. If I agree with God about my sin, if I agree with Him about it, doesn't fit me. I'm sorry. I'm ashamed. Not only that, that does not fit my life. I got to have a change. In other words, if we confess our sins, He's faithful. You can always bet He'll do it. He's faithful. Listen, now watch this. He's faithful, trustworthy. If He says He'll forgive you, He will. He's faithful and just. That is, how can God forgive us when we've sinned against Him? Because when He went to the cross, He died on the cross, shed His blood for our sin, and His death on the cross makes us justified, declared no longer guilty. So He's faithful and just to forgive us our sins. And not only that, listen, He says, cleanse us from all uncleanness. Cleanse us from all unrighteousness. So we ask Him to forgive us. Will He? Yes, He will. But then comes the difficult part. We have to forgive ourselves.

0: And sometimes that doesn't come very quickly. It depends upon what you've done, depends upon how long you've done it, depends upon with whom you've done it. It depends upon the consequences you've suffered, the hurt that you've caused other people. We have to forgive ourselves. And oftentimes, a person has to have a little help at that point. Maybe some wise, godly counsel, but be careful about your counsel. Wise, godly counsel to help you understand how to forgive yourself. Because you can't say, well, I just forgive myself. You know why? Because it's so rooted and grounded into your whole being. It isn't a matter of just something you say. It's something that you have to do. Remember this. Watch this carefully. You listen and say amen. You have damaged your whole emotional system. Your whole emotional system has been damaged. And therefore, you have to forgive yourself. But oftentimes, it doesn't come all that quickly. You have to forgive yourself. And then, of course, you have to accept God's forgiveness. Then you have to forgive yourself. And then I think about, and this sometimes is difficult for people, you have to do what Paul said to Timothy. He said, flee. That is, in other words, what he's saying is, walk away from it. Break that relationship. Sever that relationship. And not too long ago, this young lady came to me and she said, let me tell you what's going on in my life. And here's what he said and here's what I said. And he wants to marry me. And let me ask you, what do you think about so-and-so? So I asked her a couple of questions. I said, here's what I think. The sooner you say, this is over, the better. Because what you're telling me is an indication of lust. Has nothing to do with genuine love. There's nothing about intimacy in this relationship. And you know that. She said, I know that's right. And she dealt with it. She let me know that she dealt with it. Sometimes, listen, you say, but, oh, what's he going to do? And what's she going to do if I walk away? Well, here's what they'll do, probably. Watch this. They'll either find them somebody else, which proves how unfaithful they were to start with. Or maybe it'll just get so bad, just so absolutely bad, they'll turn to God. But listen, either way, it's best for you. Either way, it's best for you. You have to flee. And then I think if it's really going to be true, here's what you have to do. You have to get in this word. You have to get in this word and you have to stay there. Now, there are lots and lots of verses, and I don't have time to get into all those, but I think about, and the Word of God is so simple in so many ways. Listen to what he says. How can a young man or young woman keep their way pure? By keeping it according to the Word. If you're going to stay pure, you've got to stay in the Word. Listen, there are enough things around most all of us every day to cause lust if you're not careful. If you keep your eyes in the Word of God, you'll keep your eyes off what you shouldn't be looking at. It's the Word of God. Listen, he says it's the sword of the Spirit. It goes straight to the heart. It's a mirror. It shows us what we really are and what we're really thinking about. It is a guidebook. It shows us how to respond in difficult situations. And you go back to Proverbs, for example, and I don't have time to read all this. You go back to Proverbs, beginning in that fourth chapter. He says, for example, watch over your heart with diligence, for from it flows the springs of life. And on, let your eyes look directly ahead. Let your gaze be fixed straight in front of you. Watch the path of your feet. All your ways will be established. On and on and on we could go through the scriptures. God's way of warning us, God's way of comforting us and assuring us that his way is the best way. Now, whoever you are and whatever you've done, can you be forgiven? Yes. But you have to decide, if you're a believer, for example, are you willing to repent, to turn away, break the relationship when it's possible? Now, if you're a husband or wife, I'm not saying you should divorce somebody, but you have to, somebody has got to deal with it. And that's where it either works or it doesn't work. Will God forgive you? Yes. Remember this one thing. They caught this woman, the Pharisees and Sadducees caught this woman in John chapter 8. And they found her right in the midst of adultery. So they bring her to Jesus and they drop it down in front of him and say, well, what do you say? Moses said, stone it to death. What do you say? And here was his wise answer. He said, here's what I say. If there's any one of you fellows who's not committed the same sin, you throw the first rock. And then he looked at her and said, well, where are your accusers? She said, I don't have any. He says, neither do I condemn you. Go and sin no more. It doesn't make a difference what your past is. Listen to this. The awesome blood of Jesus is so powerful that when he died, he took your sin, past, present, and future, and he paid the debt. So that when he says, you're forgiven, you're forgiven. When he says you can be cleansed, you can be cleansed. When he says you're accepted, you're accepted. Clean up your life, put it back together, and listen. God and only God can take those kind of ashes and turn them into gold. But he'll only turn them into gold if you really and truly mean business in your repentance and turn your life over to God. But make it gold, yes, he will. And Father, how grateful we are for your grace, love, mercy, goodness, kindness. Thank you, dear God, that you said you remember our sins against us no more. Which means that when we come to you in prayer, you don't remember those things against us. You don't throw them back at us. You accept us as your children, cleansed by the blood of Jesus, justified, declared righteous, reconciled, back in fellowship, sanctified, set apart for godly living. All of what you have to offer is so awesome because your love for us and your desire for intimacy, you're willing to clean us up and make us new. And that's my prayer, Father, for every person who hears this message. In Jesus' name, amen.
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0: Probably many times you've heard somebody say this. The Lord loves you and has a wonderful plan for your life. And maybe you've asked yourself the question, well, if he loves me, why do all these things happen? And secondly, if he has a plan for my life, what is that plan? And besides that, how will I ever find out what that plan is? Well, God does love all of us. He does have a plan for our life individually and has a plan for mankind. And in our text, in this particular passage of Scripture, God gives to us a very clear picture of his plan for your life and my life. And I want you to discover what that is and ask yourself the question, have I stopped short of God's plan for my life? And that is the title of this message, Stopping Short of God's Plan. So if you'll turn, if you will, to Ephesians chapter 2, and I want us to read these first 10 verses together. And for those of us who are saved, it's a familiar passage, but I want us to look at it maybe in a little different light. Paul says, describing us, he says, and you were dead in your trespasses and sins, in which you formerly walked according to the course of this world, according to the prince of the power of the air, of the spirit that is now working in the sons of disobedience. Among them, we too all formerly lived in the lust of our flesh, indulging the desires of the flesh and of the mind, and were by nature children of wrath, even as the rest. But God, being rich in mercy, because of his great love with which he loved us, even when we were dead in our transgressions, made us alive together with Christ. And then he says in parentheses, couldn't wait to say it, by grace you have been saved. And then he says, and he raised us up with him and seated us with him in the heavenly places in Christ Jesus. In order that, in the ages to come, he might show the surpassing riches of his grace and kindness toward us in Christ Jesus. For by grace you've been saved through faith. And that not of yourselves, it is the gift of God, not as a result of works that no one should boast. For we are his workmanship, created in Christ Jesus for good works,
3: which God prepared beforehand that we should walk in them. I've heard people say, I was an accident, or my parents didn't want me. And I guess I have no real purpose in life, because if I did, that probably would not have happened. There is no such thing for a child of God as an accident. And my friend, if you're alive, if you've been born and you're alive, God has a plan for your life no matter what happened. And so many people feel so unworthy and so unacceptable before God, so full of guilt and worthlessness. I want to tell you, God loves you no matter what's going on in your life. God does have a plan for you, whether you understand it or not, whether you're walking in it or not, whether you're rebelling against Him or not. That's never His plan. God does have a plan for your life. And probably this passage of Scripture, more likely than most of us, would, in a very composite sort of way, give us God's plan for all of us. Now, the real details of that plan for each one of us individually won't be in the Scripture. But one thing for certain, there are three aspects of God's plan for your life and my life that are very clearly given in this passage. So no matter where you're coming from and who you are, God's plan for your life is very clearly given to us in this passage. So I want us to see what it is as we think about, under the theme, stopping short of God's plan. Notice, if you will, what he says beginning in verse 2. He says in verse 1, verse 2, and verse 3, what he's given to us here is simply this. And that is that God's plan for your life and my life involves his patience for us. Now think about this. God's plan for your life and my life involves His patience for us. Now, oftentimes we come to the Scripture and we talk about our patience, and that's one of the fruits of the Spirit, to be patient. But what about God's patience for us? His plan for your life and my life involves His patience, because here's how your life and mine is described, and it refers to our life before we were saved. And here's what he says. He says, first of all, I want you to understand this was your condition, this was your character, and this was the condemnation that rested upon you. And even with all of this going on, God was very, very patient with you and me while we were living in this condition. What is that condition? Look, if you will. Verse 1. He says, before you were saved, you were dead. Now, what does dead mean? What does dead mean? It means lifeless, right? He says that you and I were dead. We were spiritually dead. We were eternally dead. We were physically alive, but that part of us that's going to live forever was dead. He says, this is our condition before salvation. You were dead in your trespasses and sins. He says, in which you formerly walked. He says, now this was your lifestyle. In which you formerly walked according to the course of this world. That is, before you and I were saved, what did we do? We looked around and saw what the world was doing, and we decided we'd be a part of it. We wanted the world's acceptance. We wanted the world's approval. And so we began to involve ourselves in the very thing that the world involved themselves in. And so the worst they did, probably the worst we did. And the more sensual and the more rebellious and the more resistant to God's Spirit, we just involved ourselves in those things. He says, being dead in trespasses and sin, the course of our life was the same course of this world. According to the prince of the power of the air, that is, the one who dominated your life and my life before we were saved, is the prince of the power of the air, who is none other than whom? He's the devil. So he says, this is the way we live. Not only that, he says that same spirit is now working in the sons of disobedience, so that you and I, before we were saved, our lifestyle was characterized by a life of rebellion, disobedience, a life of getting our own needs met the way the world gets their needs met. And he says, among them, that is the world, we too all formerly lived in the lust of our flesh. That is, whatever we wanted, that's what we went after. Indulging the desires of the flesh, that is, that old part of us that is not under the domination of God or in the Spirit, and of the mind, and were by nature children of wrath, even as the rest. So he says, now, this is the way you and I were before we were saved. He says, our condition was that spiritually we were dead. We had no relationship to God. We may have talked to Him, but without Jesus Christ, we weren't being heard. Our condition was we were spiritually dead. Now listen, our condition was we were spiritually dead. Our character was we lived by the nature of the world. Whatever they did, that's what we got involved with. And he says our condemnation was that we were children of wrath. That is, the wrath of God abides upon those who have rejected Jesus Christ and who are living in rebellion. Now, I want you to think about this. Some of us may look back in our life and say, well, you know, I was saved as a kid, and so all those things wouldn't be true of me. Oh, yes, it is. It doesn't make any difference whether you were 16 or 106 or whatever you may have been. The nature was still there. That is, whether you were 12 or 66, those things were true. Now, you may not be able to take a 40-year-old man and a 12-year-old boy and compare the two and say, well, you know, they did the same thing. No, but you see, we came into the world with a bent away from God, not toward God. We came into the world having chosen to disobey God and rebel against Him. And whether a kid is 12 years of age, they can still rebel against God, rebel against their parents. They can be sensual in their thinking, you name it. It's all there to some degree, maybe in a minute degree, as it would be compared to a 30 or 40-year-old man or woman. But the truth is still there, dead in trespasses and sin, and the course of this age was the course that characterized their life, and the wrath of God abiding upon us. Now, he said, well, what about that little six-year-old boy? My friend, there is a point out there at some place where none of us know but only God, where a child then at that moment begins to assume responsibility, or God sees them responsible for their life. Somebody says, well, when is that? When I was a kid growing up, it was 12 years of age. I don't think that's the reason I got saved at 12, but that is what people would say. Nobody knows the answer to that. One thing I am absolutely certain of, that God in His mercy and love and great wisdom is not going to send a 6, 7, 8, 9, 10-year-old child to hell because of their disobedience. Somebody says, but wait a minute now, can you be saved without the grace of God? No, you cannot. Nobody knows at what age that child becomes responsible before God. So don't project upon God something that you and I cannot tell. You say, I don't have to worry about that. What I have to be concerned about is that I am old enough to be responsible and I am held accountable to God for what I do. So don't try to conjecture in your own mind and thinking, well, what age is it? Is it 5 for him and 6 for him, 10 for him and 13 for her and 16 for her? You can't figure that out. The truth is that the nature of our life is we are sinners. Why are we sinners? Because we came into the world with an old sinful nature bent away from God. And he says our condition is a condition of rebellion. Whatever to degree it may be, it is a condition of rebellion. Now think about this. All of those years that you and I lived in rebellion toward God, and some of you were late being saved in your 20s, 30s, 40s, 50s, 60s, 70s. All of those years, I want you to think about how very patient God has been with you. And I want you to look at several scriptures that deal with the patience of God, because I think we need to understand. The Bible says the wages of sin is death. The soul that sinneth, it shall die. And the God says that we were alienated from Him in those past times. Now, why is it that God gave you time to be saved? Why is it that God allowed you to live your life 20, 30, 40 years, and some of you are still lost, you're 50, 60 years of age, and you're saying, well, one of these days I'm going to think about it. I want you to think about something. God is expressing loving kindness and mercy and patience towards you, not to have already taken you out of this life. But listen to what he says about his patience extended toward you and me. And he says many, many things about that I want us to think about. Look, if you will, in 2 Peter for a moment, and look in the third chapter. This is probably one of the most familiar passages. And notice what he says in this passage. In verse 9, he says, the Lord is not slow about his promise. That is, if he makes a promise, he's going to keep it. As some count slowness, but is, listen to this, is patient toward you, not wishing for any to perish, but for all to come to repentance. That is, he says that God is patient toward us, not wishing that any should perish, but that all should come to repentance. And if you recall also in Romans chapter 2, what God says here about his patience toward us, in the second chapter of Romans, again, another passage that deals with his patience toward us, and he says in verse 4, He says, do you think lightly of the riches of his kindness and forbearance or patience and patience, not knowing that the kindness of God leads you to repentance? The only reason any person is able to live their life and be saved at some point is that God is very, very patient with us while we have rebelled against him. Now remember also the Bible says that God said, my spirit will not always strive with man. There is a point out there somewhere where God draws the line and it's all over. There is a point out there somewhere where God is going to call our name and we're going to have to give an account for our life. But remember how very patient God has been with you and me. In those days when you were sinning against God, living in rebellion, in opposition to God, maybe against the Word of God, against the church, against the preaching of the gospel, God in His loving mercy was very, very patient. God's plan for your life and my life involves His long-suffering, His patience, His waiting for you and me to listen, and then, as He says here in this passage, to respond. And that's exactly what we do. We respond to the gospel of the Lord Jesus Christ. Now, he says in this passage, we were dead. That is our condition. Our life was characterized by rebellion and resistance to the Spirit of God. And he says the condemnation that rested upon us was wrath. But God was very patient. How many times do you suppose God extended his grace towards you before you ever accepted it? How many sermons did you hear? How many sermons have you listened to? How many messages have you heard? How many invitations have you sat through in your life? How many times have you heard a choir sing an invitation hymn? How many times has somebody spoken to you about Christ? How many times has God spoken to you? How many times has the Spirit of God convicted you of sin? How many times has God reminded you of the judgment? How many times has the Spirit of God over and over and over again attempted to point you to the reality of judgment and death and hell and heaven and challenging you to make a choice in your life? How many times has God reached out in loving mercy to get your attention to say to you, won't you come? Whosoever shall call upon the name of the Lord shall be saved. And you have still resisted him and resisted him and resisted him. Listen, when you stand in the judgment, remember this, that part of God's great plan for your life was long suffering and patience. But my friend, one of these days, the line will be drawn. In fact, the line has already been drawn. One of these days, your last opportunity will be given and it'll be all over. Part of his plan is patiently loving us through our disobedience and rebellion toward him. And all of us who are saved, listen, all of us who are saved ought to drop on our knees in thanksgiving to God that he didn't call us home while we were still living in rebellion toward him. We'd have been eternally separated from him forever and ever and ever. And that's why we sing Amazing Grace, how sweet the sound that saved a wretch like me. I once was lost, but now I'm found. Hallelujah. Thank God he saved us while we were still in sin. Patiently loving us, wooing us, convicting us, sending to us the preaching and the teaching of the gospel and the loving concern of other people. That's part of God's big plan. He says the second part of God's big plan begins in verse 4. And that is the extension of his grace toward us. Look, he says, but God being rich in mercy because of his great love with which he loved us, even when we were in the condition of being dead, he says, in our transgressions, he made us alive together with Christ. By grace you've been saved. There's not a single one of us who can boast of anything. Saved by the grace of God. God's unmerited, undeserved love extended to you and to me. You see, many people have this idea about God's salvation. That God looks down through the future, in eternity future, and he sees all of us who are going to respond, and therefore he says, because you're going to respond, I'm going to save you. Oh no, you know what that would be? That would be salvation on the basis of our good works. And nowhere in the Bible does it teach that. But rather, according to this passage, what he's saying is simply this. That God, listen, part of his plan is not only his patience toward us, but part of his plan is his pardon of our sinful condition. Patiently, God waits and woos and extends His grace to you and me. And this is what He's referring to here when He talks about this. He says, God, listen, God, when you and I were dead in our trespasses and sins, what did He do? And if you'll notice how He begins in verse 4. He said, rich, listen to this, God is rich in mercy, rich in love. It is the mercy of God. The only reason you and I have been saved is the mercy of God. God in His mercy, listen, look at how we were living. We were dead to the things of God. Our lifestyle was one of rebellion toward God. We were under the wrath of God. There was not anything in us worthy of salvation, but God patiently waited. And what did He do? He kept extending His love and extending His love and extending His love and extending His grace and giving us opportunity after opportunity after opportunity to do what? To respond to His offer. And the only reason you and I are saved is because we, for some strange reason, known only to God, some of us said early in life, some of us later in life, yes, I will receive Jesus Christ as my personal Savior. And you know that you can't even take credit for that. You can't even take credit for the gift of faith. You can't even take credit for responding. All of that is the gift of God. All of that is the motivation of God. All of that is the love of God. Who do you think put the pressure on you to yield yourself to Him? But God in His gentleness, respecting your will, likewise put pressure upon you until you finally said, yes, Lord, I will receive You as my personal Savior. God's plan for your life and mine included His patience. God's plan for your life and mine included, listen, included His gift of pardon. When we were dead, not after we did something good, when we were dead in our transgressions, He made us alive together with Him. Now listen to what He did. He not only, listen, when you and I were saved, He not only pardoned my sin. That is, He not only paid our sin debt in full, but the Bible says He did something else. Look if you will in verse 5. Even when we were dead in our transgressions, made us alive together with Christ, raised us up with Him, seated us with Him in the heavenly places in Christ Jesus. That is, here is the extension of God's wonderful grace. He was not satisfied simply wiping our sin debt out. He was not satisfied simply coming to the cross, paying your sin debt in mine, taking our place as the substitution. But God says, not being satisfied with that, His grace extended toward you and me provided more than that. His grace placed us in a position that in the mind of God, He says, now you and I are seated in the heavenlies in Christ Jesus. We are eternally secure in Him. Friend, you can't be in the heavenlies in Christ Jesus and die and go to hell. There's no way. He says His salvation for us, His pardon for us, is our sin past, present, and future. And He has so transformed our life and so given us such a new position that we can't ever be what we were because of this new creation that God is executing in your life and mine. Now think about this. He says that you and I are new creations in Christ Jesus. Well, we'd have to be. Look at this. He says, when we were dead in our transgressions, He made us alive together with Christ. By grace you've been saved and raised us up, seated us with Him in the heavenly places in Christ Jesus. Now, He says He did it for two reasons. First of all, we are demonstrations of the grace of God. And God is going to bless us in the process by taking us to heaven, but also all of us are the trophies of the Lord Jesus Christ of His death at Calvary. And so God's plan for your life and my life not only included patiently waiting for us until we responded, secondly, it includes His pardon for us, and that pardon involves not only the forgiveness of my sin, but a brand new position. Now, here's the tragedy. Most Christians don't have any earthly idea, any knowledge whatsoever about their position. They think, well, you know, I've been saved by the grace of God. My name's written in the Lamb's Book of Life, and I'm going to heaven. Friend, if that's all there is, we have a terrible struggle going on down here. When you and I were saved by the grace of God, we received a brand new position. The position beforehand was we were dead in trespasses and sin. The position now is that you and I are the children of God. We are indwelt by the person of Jesus Christ. We have been sealed by the Holy Spirit of promise. Our names are written in the Lamb's Book of Life. We have been seated in the heavenly places in Christ Jesus. That is, we have the power of the supernatural God living on the inside of us. And our position now is that we come to Him not by works to get acceptance. We already are accepted. We come to Him now as His children, not as beggars, not as slaves, but as His children. The Bible says that He has deposited to our account every single thing you and I will ever need. We come to Him rejoicing and praising Him and shouting hallelujah for all the blessings, listen, that are not going to be ours but have already been deposited to our account now. We have a brand new position in Christ, and He describes it this way. Paul says, buried with Christ Jesus, resurrected with Him, living with Him, seated with Him, and he says we are also coming with Him. Therefore, our position is not the fact that we've just been forgiven of our sin. We have a relationship with Jesus Christ that can never be broken. We have a relationship with Jesus Christ that can never be severed, and that relationship can never be tampered with, no matter what anybody may tell you. God's provision, God's plan for your life and mine involves His patience with us until we responded. It involves His pardon toward us, in the forgiveness of our sin, in His substitutionary death. And he says the way that happened was this, and all of us know these verses by heart. He says, for by grace you've been saved through faith, that not of yourselves. It is the gift of God, not of works, lest any man should boast. Now listen carefully. The position which you and I now have as the children of God, we have the awesome privilege of coming to Him into His presence and praying and talking to Him and listening to Him and having God pour out His Spirit into your life and my life and answering our prayers and providing our needs and filling us with His Spirit and empowering us to do His work. All of us have that position. But the question is, what do we do with that position? Do we exercise our rights? Do we understand all that the grace of God has involved for us? We are the sons and daughters of God, new creations in Christ Jesus. He says we are new creations in Him. Old things have passed away. Behold, everything has become new. And what does that mean? We have a brand new position in Christ Jesus. Now, with that new position, I have a new authority. With that new authority, we have a new privilege. And with that new privilege, you and I have the right to make an impact in someone else's life because now we have Christ living on the inside of us. So that, what has He provided for us? In His patience He's waited. In His pardon He's forgiven us of our sin. And in our new position, we have a relationship with Him from which we will never be separated. Now, that's where most folks are. That is, they know that God has extended His grace toward them and they've been saved by the grace of God. And so most folks are just sort of satisfied being saved. But my friend, that's only two parts of God's plan for your life and my life. And here is the tragedy in the Church of the Lord Jesus Christ. Sunday after Sunday, multitudes of people go to church who are saved. And they're happy to be saved, and they want to hear a sermon, and they want to hear the choir do a great job, and they like special music, and they want to give, and they want to pray, and they want God to bless them. But my friend, listen to this passage. He says in the first three verses, this is what you were, dead, separated from God, and God in His patience wooed you. In verses 4-9, he says that God, in His loving extension of His grace, reached out, took you in your sin, pardoned you of your sin, gave you a brand new position. Now you are a new creation in Christ Jesus. That's part two. But God says, I have something else in my plan for your life. Look, if you will, in verse 10. He says, for we are His workmanship, created in Christ Jesus for good works, which God prepared beforehand that we should walk in them. Now, this is the part most folks have forgotten about. They stop short of God's plan for their life. Oh, they love being saved. They love being a child of God. They love being able to pray. They want God to be their resource for all of their needs. But listen to what he says. This new position God has given us is not only a position of security. It is not only a position of blessing, but it is also a position of responsibility. Look at this. He says, we are His workmanship, persons of notable excellence. He says, we are God's masterpieces. That is, God's still working on us. None of us have been finished yet. He's still working in our life. He says, we are God's workmanship, created, that is, saved in Christ Jesus or by Him, unto for the purpose of good works, which God prepared beforehand that you and I should walk in them. Now, so what does God's plan involve? He says, first of all, God's plan involved His being patient with us while we were dead and in our rebellion. His plan for us involves also His grace to provide pardon and forgiveness of our sin. Now, once that has happened and we have a new position and a new power, He says, now something else comes into operation. Now, listen carefully. We don't get into a new position with God by our works. Not by works, He says, lest any person should ever boast of that. Our works as believers have absolutely nothing to do with our position. You and I were created in Christ Jesus. We were made the sons and daughters of God by the grace of God. Had absolutely nothing to do with WORKS. It had to do with WORK. One time, one brief moment in history, one man's work atoned for your sin and mine and made us children of God. In one brief moment of time, Christ died for your sin and mine. Our works have nothing to do with our position in Christ. Our works will not get us into that position. Our works do not keep us in that position. Our works have nothing to do with that position. But once we are in that position, once we've become the children of God in His patience, in the extension of His grace and love and mercy, now He says, I want you to remember this, that my plan involves more than being patient with you when you were rebellious toward me. My plan involves more than just forgiving you of your sin and pardoning you and writing your name in the Lamb's Book of Life and making you a part of the family of God. My plan for you involves work prepared beforehand. Before you were ever born, God says, I have a plan for your life. And in that plan for your life, I have a work for you to do. I have a work for every single believer. Not of works lest any man should boast to get into that position, but once we're in that position, He says, we are His workmanship. Think about this. God will continually work on your life and my life till He calls us home. And God has foreordained and prepared beforehand that you and I live out a life of good works. Now let me ask you a question. What are you doing as a child of God? God in His patience with you all of those years. Listen, my friend, think about this. If some of you who've been saved in your 50s and 60s and maybe even 70, listen, if you'll think about it, you think about how gracious God has been to you. You think about how good God has been to you, how patient He's been with you all of these years. Listen, you ought to get saved, run down a church aisle, get baptized, and come to the pastor and say, just tell me what to do. All you've got to do is name it, because the rest of my life, I want to give morning, noon, and night as much time as I possibly can serving my Lord. I am amazed at the people who want to get saved and sit until eternity begins. Let me tell you something. Sitting in a church pew and not serving God is absolutely, totally unscriptural. There is absolutely no justification for not serving God. Let me ask you this. How many of you are believers? Raise your hand. All right. What are you doing for God? What are you doing as a good work in the kingdom of God? He says, you and I were created in Christ Jesus, listen to this, for good works. Good works doesn't get you there. But now that you and I are there, prepared beforehand that we should walk in them, which means this. Now let's go back to verse 1. Before you and I were saved, He says we were dead in trespasses and sin. And He said, look now. Verse 2, in which you formerly walked according to the course of this world. That's before you were saved. Now that you and I are saved, He says, for the purpose of good works, which God prepared beforehand, that we should do what? Walk in them. Beforehand, we were walking in sin. Now we walk in good works. That is, sin described their lifestyle. And now as a believer, listen, here's the problem. People talk about fanatic Christians. I'm here to tell you, I've lived a long time and I have never met a genuine fanatic Christian. Not one. Just show me a real, genuine, spirit-filled fanatic. Brother, I can show you a lot of people who are apathetic as they can be, but not a fanatic for Christ. Where do we ever get the idea? Listen, where do we ever get the idea that you're saved and you join the church and you get baptized and then you just sort of enjoy life? Have you forgotten, my friend, that the Bible says that you and I are soldiers? That you and I are servants? That you and I are to live a life of good works? That is, our life should be characterized by good works. Not something that we do once in a while. And you know, oftentimes we congratulate people or recognize them for something they do. And I'm all for that. God knows I love that. We all like to recognize people who do a good job. But you know what God's viewpoint is? God's viewpoint is, listen, every day of our life should be a life of expressing, listen, expressing the grace and the goodness and the love and the mercy of God out of a heart of gratitude in good works to the glory of God and extended toward each other. The idea of living a day and not serving God and doing something in His name is totally unscriptural. Listen, He says, before we walked in the ways of the world, now that we're saved by the grace of God, we're to walk in good works. That should be just normal and natural for us. Now, if that be true, it is absolutely, listen, when I think about what pastors have to do everywhere, we have to motivate folks to give and challenge them to give and pray for them to give and beg them to give and plead for them to give. That is absolutely ridiculous. My friend, if you are saved by the grace of God, nobody should ever have to ask you to give anything to God. You remember who you were and where you were headed before you were saved by the grace of God. Hell-bound. And by the grace of God, He reached down and plucked you out of your sin and made you a child of God. And then you question giving God one penny out of every ten. I can't even imagine such a thing. Can you tell me on the basis of Holy Scripture, can you justify being a child of God and not being characterized, not by being a preacher or some staff member of a church, that your life not be characterized by one of good works? Listen to this. God says He ordained it beforehand. Before you and I were ever born, God knew we were going to be saved. He didn't choose us because of it. But He knew we were going to be saved, and He chose to use every single one of us, and He chose that your life and my life would be characterized by good works. Now, what's good works? Good works are those works that have eternal value to them. So when you look at the Word of God and you see people say, oh, I believe the Bible. Oh, brother, I believe it from cover to cover. I even believe the maps. I believe it all. You know what I want to ask a person who says that? I want to ask you, what are you doing in the name of the Son of God whom you follow? If you are not serving Him, if your life is not characterized by good works, then you need to come back to verse 10. And He says, we are His workmanship, created in Christ Jesus for good works which God prepared beforehand, that we should walk in them. And if that's what God's plan for my life is, and that's not what I'm doing, I'm out of the will of God, I'm resisting the will of God, I'm living in rebellion to the will of God, and I'm sinning against God. Is that true? Say amen.
4: Amen.
3: Well, let me ask you a question. Can your life be characterized by one of good works? Or are you more concerned about your three favorite friends, me, myself, and I? You want to be sure that you receive the truth and you want all the truth that you can get so you'll feel good and you'll prosper and you'll be safe and you want all these wonderful biblical principles for self. My friend, do you realize that every single thing God gives you and me and every single thing He teaches you and me, He teaches us in order to give away to someone else? He says, let your light shine before men. Let your light shine before men, that they may see what? They may see your good works and not praise you, see your good works and glorify your Father which is in heaven. If I should ask you, it's amazing to me, people say, oh, I believe the Sermon on the Mount. Well, I'm here to tell you, there's no portion of Scripture more difficult to live in the Bible than the Sermon on the Mount. And it's interesting to me, the people who usually pick out that passage and say, well, you know, I don't know a lot about a lot of it, but I do believe the Sermon on the Mount, they've just trapped themselves for sure. Good works should characterize the believer. Now, you see, the problem is that you and I oftentimes do not recognize and don't acknowledge God's viewpoint. Listen to what he says in Titus chapter 2. Listen to this verse. He says, Christ Jesus gave himself for us. Look at this now. Jesus Christ gave himself for us that he might redeem us from every lawless deed, every single act of disobedience. And do what? And purify for himself a people for his own possession. Look at this. A people for his own possession who are zealous for good deeds. You know what God says? He says, in his plan is that you and I would be what? We'd be excited to serve God. We'd be excited to, listen, we'd be excited over good works. We'd get up in the morning, listen, looking for opportunities to serve God. It is totally unscriptural for a person to refuse to serve God. Created in Christ Jesus for the purpose of good works. Jesus said, I died. Listen, I died in order to create a society of people who would be zealous for good works, who would give themselves away to those things that have lasting, long, eternal value to them. A non-serving Christian is a non-biblical Christian. One who is resisting to serve God, who's so caught up in themselves, whose life is me, myself, and I, and my problems, and my heartaches, and my troubles, and my this, and my that. My friend, the best way to get out of the my problem and the my trouble is serving the living God and give yourself away for somebody else, and you'll forget some of your troubles. It's part of the healing process to give yourself away to someone else. He didn't say I had a choice. He said, that's part of the plan. Now look, we love those first two parts of the plan. Love, thank God for his patience. Praise the Lord. Thank God for his grace. He saved me. Amen. Praise the Lord. What about part number three? And do you realize, my friend, that when you and I stand before God one of these days, which we are, our works will be evaluated. Now, you see, for most of us, death, we think, is a long ways away. You know, how far away is that? Way out yonder somewhere, 80, 90. But, you know, there are people every day who think that, who are suddenly shocked with the realization that death is there. Now, it's one thing to say, well, you know, one of these days. But, my friend, remember this, one of these days is coming home. And the Bible says that you and I are going to stand in the presence of the Lord Jesus Christ and listen to what he says about all of these works we would rather not get involved in. 1 Corinthians chapter 3, look at this. He says there's going to come a day when God's plan is coming to a conclusion and there's going to be an evaluation. Paul says in verse 12, now if any man builds upon the foundation with gold, silver, precious stone, wood, hay, and stubble. Here's what he means, but I'm going to come back and explain that in a second. Each man's work will become evident, but the day will show it, because it is to be revealed with fire, and the fire itself will test the quality of each man's work. If any man's work which he's built upon it remains, he shall receive a reward. If any man's work is burned up, he shall suffer loss, but he himself shall be saved, yet so as through fire. Now when he says, look at this, if any man builds upon the foundation, that is when you and I become a child of God through faith in Jesus Christ, from that very moment, look, from that very moment, our actions and our deeds, our works are like building this house upon the foundation of Christ. He says, now we'll build it out of two different kinds of substance. One of them, gold, silver, and precious stones. Things that fire and troubles and trials purify and make more brilliant and more radiant. And then there are those things that are called wood, hay, and stubble, corn shucks. And he says, when you and I stand before him, God will evaluate your work and my work as a believer. And listen to me carefully. He's going to evaluate how little it is, brother, and how much it is, and the quality of it. The problem with too many believers is we are real short-sighted about the judgment. That's way out yon in the future somewhere, but it may not be quite nearly as far in the future as you think it is. And he says that every one of us shall give an account of ourselves to the Lord Jesus Christ. In Romans, Paul says it. And in this passage, he says, in that day, our works are going to be tried by fire. You know the very idea people think that you're going to slip into heaven with the skin of their teeth? There's no skin on your teeth, and you're not going to slip in. You're going in by the grace of God. You're going in by the grace of God, and that's the only way. Listen. Somebody says, well, just so I get there, that's all that matters. You won't think that when you stand in the judgment. This is a very sobering passage. Listen to this. Verse 13. Each person's work will become evident. That is, the reality of the way we've lived will be exposed. For the day of judgment will show it. It will be revealed with fire, and the fire itself will test the quality of each person's work. You say, well, what's that going to be like? The only thing I can do is tell you what I personally believe about that. Let me tell you what's not going to happen. God isn't going to stand you before the Lord Jesus Christ, and the Lord Jesus Christ flick on some movie, and up on this screen is your whole life. I've heard people say that. That isn't even scriptural. When you and I stand in the presence of Jesus Christ, he doesn't have to have a movie. Friend, he knows all about it. He doesn't have to be reminded of anything. When you and I stand in the presence of holiness, listen to this. When we stand in the presence of omnipotence and holiness and righteousness in his presence, in his all-encompassing divine wisdom and knowledge, one look of the holiness of Christ, and we will be in absolute agreement with him that all of those works we did for ourselves, all of that we should have done, we did not do, all the excuses we gave God, all the things we failed to do that we could have done for his glory, so much of what we did out of pride, so much of what we did out of selfishness, so much of what we did out of personal gain, so much of what we did with the wrong attitudes, in a brief moment, it will all evaporate. And only what's left will we be rewarded for. Now you think about this. The person who says, well, just so I get in, and so they wait till they're about 60, and God in his patience saves them at the age of 60, and they die at 62. Do you think that heaven's going to be the same for them as it is for us? Then you better read the Bible. Because the Bible speaks a great deal about rewards. And a person who wastes 60 years and gives God the remainder, the last two, and here's a person who, in their teenage years, gives their life to Christ, serves him the best they know how all the days of their life. When they stand before the Lord Jesus Christ and all the rich rewards of their life, you think God's going to put this 60-year-old man, 62-year-old man who wasted 60 years of his life, and the person who's been living for Christ all of their life? I didn't say one's going to get into heaven easier or better. I didn't say that. All going in by the grace of God. I'm simply saying there are some people who get saved late in life, and I mean they give it all they've got. And God will certainly reward them. It's the quality, but it is also the length of time. Here's what I want to ask you. Knowing that one day you'll stand in the judgment seat of Christ and give an account for your life, that is absolutely an appointment that is unavoidable, and you will not be late. And you can't escape it. It's coming. It's more certain than tomorrow's sunrise. It's more certain than yesterday's sunrise. It will happen. Unavoidable, inescapable. You and I'll stand and give an account for the works of our life. And He said when He saved you and me, He saved us. He saved us unto good works. Those things that will glorify God that have eternal value. So with that excuse. And the question is, what will you and I have to offer? You see, you can't carry it with you, but you can send it on ahead.